0: not to do the best that I can do, but to experience the best He can do right in the middle of the conflict. So that those of us who are His children, we don't have to be afraid. And even though there are going to be troubles and trials, and I'm not telling you that the prevailing peace is the kind that eliminates all of that. Oh, no. That's not what Jesus is saying here. But let's go back, if you will, to John 14 a moment. Notice what He says. He says, "My peace I give unto you, not as the world gives, give I unto you. Let not your heart be troubled," He says, "neither let it be afraid." Now, what is the problem? What is the problem with the world's peace? Here's the problem. The world's peace is based on a false premise. It's based on something that you can't control. For example, the truth is, the world's idea of peace is, listen, if you get your circumstances right, and you sort of get everything under control, and everything is sort of going your way, you can relax and have a little peace. But let me ask you this. How many of you have your circumstances under control? That's right. In fact, the truth is we don't oftentimes even know what some of our circumstances are, let alone control them. You can't control them. Think about this. The only way you can have peace is through the person of Jesus Christ who is indwelling you, for the simple reason you cannot control your circumstances in a world of changing conflict and violence. You can't control it. So if your focus on peace is getting these outer circumstances under control, that's the reason you're on the bottle. That's the reason you're using a syringe. That's the reason you're going from one wife or one husband to the other. That's the reason you're running here and buying this and buying that and accumulating this and purchasing that, because you're trying to get something to fill up this big gap on the inside. There is nothing man has ever made to fill up that void. Nothing. You see, it's all based on a false premise. That if, you know, if I get this relationship right, and if I'm healthy and I have enough to eat and I'm satisfied with myself and I look good and I drive well and live well and I got my friends and all that, then why not have peace? Good question. Why don't you have it? Because, my friend, you can't get the circumstances of life like a set of child's blocks to always fit perfectly together. That's not the way life is. It doesn't work like that. And the world's peace is built on circumstance. What do they tell you? Why all the advertisement? If you have this, this, this, this, this, and this, what's going to happen? Then you're going to feel this, look this, be accepted by this. And they make you think once you have all of this, oh, you've got the world. I mean, you've got peace that passes all understanding. The only thing you have is debt. That's what you've got. When you get all the world, listen, if you would just sit one week and watch television, please don't do this. And you purchased everything the world says you ought to have to make you happy or make you complete, first of all, you'd be bankrupt in about 3 days. And all you'd have at the end is one big debt. And what? Debt has never created peace, has it? You say, you know what happens? Here's what happens to the world. The world's approach to peace is this. If you take their approach, the only thing you do is deepen yourself in the muck and mire. You don't have peace. You have more turmoil, more strife, more trouble, more heartache, more burden, more struggles, more opposition, more barriers, more things to separate you from God. The world doesn't have the answer, and I'm surprised oftentimes to see some people looking at the world and clawing for the world as if they think somehow they're going to find peace. Some of you who are listening are so miserable. You want to run from your circumstances? You'd give anything if you could get out and escape and start all over again. You're not happy. You don't feel complete. You don't feel whole and one and stable and quiet. But it's like every morning you wake, it's like this civil war starts again. Somebody blows the trumpet when you wake in the morning and the war proceeds. And what happens is that all day long the war is going on. It's just that you get your mind on other things. And then when you stop, it's like you hear the gunfire again. It's just going on, eating away, gnawing away, and how absolutely, totally contradictory to what Jesus said when he said, "My peace I give to you, not as the world gives, give I unto you. Let not your heart be troubled, neither let it be afraid." Now, he offers two kinds of peace. There is peace with God, which is the moment you and I confess our sins to him, having been convinced that we've disobeyed him and are lost and separated from him. Yield our life to him. That is, we confess our sins to him, receive Christ's death on the cross as payment of our sin, receiving Jesus Christ personally as our Savior. We throw up the white flag of surrender. We say, "God, I give up. I quit. Here's my life." That's when we have peace with God. Then there's the peace of God, which I'm talking about primarily in this message. That prevailing peace that God has endowed every single one of us with to see us through any and all kinds of circumstances and situations at any time in our life, no matter what it is. That's the kind of peace that he's speaking of here. The kind that survives when you are on the operating table and they're rolling you down the hall and your wife says to you, "I'll see you, honey, when you come out and you're going in for open heart surgery." You want to know whether you really have peace or not? It's not when everything is going your way, but when it appears that everything is going the other way. And two of our members here recently who've been through open heart surgery, it's just been interesting to me to listen to them. And one of them said to me, he said, "You know, maybe you'll understand this." He said, "I floated all the way down the hall to the operating room." He said, "I was absolutely amazed at this peace which totally encompassed me." That's prevailing peace. That's being rolled into a life and death situation where somebody else's life, where somebody else appears to have your life in their hands, and you can do nothing about it at that point. And yet, in spite of that, there's this sense of wholeness and completeness and oneness and inner quietness and stillness and stability that only those who know Christ really can experience. Well, notice how he said it. He says, "Peace I give to you, prevailing peace. My peace I give to you, not as the world gives," he says. "Let not your heart be troubled, neither let it be afraid." Now listen, look at that last phrase. "Let not your heart be troubled, neither let it be afraid." Go back to the very first verse of this chapter, chapter 14. He begins this very chapter by saying, "Let not your heart be troubled." Don't be troubling your heart. Now let me clarify something here. When we talk about prevailing peace, we're not talking about the fact that you will reach some spiritual plateau out there where nothing bothers you, nothing troubles you, all kinds of tragedy and heartache and sorrow, nothing moves you. I'm not talking about that. My friend, we're talking about the prevailing peace that takes you through sorrow, heartache, separation, troubles, trials, persecutions, storms, difficulty, failure, disappointments. Not peace that eliminates them, but peace that enables you to walk through them. What is it that builds character in your life and mine more than anything else? Is it when we have all of our circumstances rightly arranged and everything is going our way and everything is just perfect and, man, you know, you've just got it all wrapped up? That doesn't build character. What builds character? Hardship, difficulty, disappointment, failure, storms, strife, antagonism, war, barriers, obstacles. These are the things that build character in our life. So if you'll understand, there's no way for Jesus to remove all of that in order to give us peace. He says, "My peace I give you." You see, the world says, if you want peace, get rid of all of that. Jesus says, no, if you want peace, that's real peace. You don't have to get rid of the trouble. You don't have to eliminate the sorrow. You don't have to try to control your circumstances. What you do is you build a relationship with the person of Jesus Christ. And What happens is the oneness that he and the Father experienced, you and I get a taste of it. The wholeness that he felt, we get a taste of that. That sense of oneness and wholeness and completeness that Jesus experienced, that is his gift. He says, my peace I give to you. It isn't on loan. It isn't for performance. It isn't for service. It isn't for purchase. He says, that comes with being my child. And yet so many of God's people are so empty, so miserable. Do you know what would happen to your checkbook? Listen to this now. You know what would happen to your checkbook if you began to experience prevailing peace? You'd have more money left at the end of the month. You know why? Here's why. It is amazing what Jesus satisfies that we think money can buy. It can't buy it. That's why he says, not as the world. Listen, I'm sure Jesus, with his whole heart, he must have said, not as the world gives, give I unto you. Let not your heart be troubled. What is he saying? Not the elimination of trouble. Not the elimination of strife. Let not your heart be troubled, neither let it be afraid. He says, you don't have to fear. That doesn't mean that we're not going to suffer those sudden shocks at times when we almost get thrown off balance. But there is a way, even when we suddenly find ourselves knocked down, to get up quickly. Because you see, the power that is in the prevailing peace, the Lord Jesus Christ, is adequate enough to take you and me through anything that God allows us to walk through, no matter what it may be. Do you have that kind of peace in your heart? Or do you get this frantic feeling? Do you feel fragmented and divided and uncertain and unsure? If you don't have Jesus Christ as your personal Savior, you have a reason to feel fragmented because you are. You have a reason to feel divided because you are. Because you see, the Bible says that you and I are body, soul, and spirit. You're just working on body and soul. But if your spirit is not alive in the person of Jesus Christ, you're only a partial man. You're an incomplete woman. You're never complete without the Lord Jesus Christ. And what he's saying in this passage is very simple. He says, when you have the peace that prevails, he says simply this, when you have the peace that prevails, your heart will not be so troubled that you lose your sense of stability and inner quietness. But that no matter what happens, deep down inside, something has you anchored. Now listen, that's what Paul talked about when he said, don't be anxious about anything in Philippians. He says, don't be anxious about anything, but what? With prayer and supplication, let your requests be made known to God, and the peace that passes all human comprehension will keep, will guard, will garrison you about and protect your what? Your heart, your emotions, so that you're not mentally and spiritually fragmented by circumstances and heartache. One of my favorite verses, and it's been my favorite verses since I was a kid, is in Psalm 62. Don't look at it, I'm going to quote it. Psalm 62, verse 5, in the King James Version. That's the way I learned it first. And this is the way it goes. My soul, wait thou only upon God, for my expectation is from Him. How many times I've been on my knees quoting that to Him. My soul, wait thou only upon God, for my expectation is from Him. The Living Bible puts it in the most beautiful way because it adds the two or three verses together in the Living Bible. And so it goes like this. He is my rock, my deliverer, my defense, my fortress. Why should I be tense with fear when trouble comes? Praise the Lord. Why should I? If Jesus is our rock, our defense, our deliverer, our fortification, our fortress, why should we be tense with fear when trouble and heartache come our way? We don't have to be, because He is our Lord. Listen, not as the world gives, give I unto you. Let not your heart be troubled. Now you're asking, okay, how do I experience this? So I want you to go back to Isaiah chapter 26 for a moment. We're talking about a prevailing peace that'll make it possible for you to walk through any circumstance of life. Doesn't mean you won't weep. Doesn't mean you won't be sorrowful. Doesn't mean you won't hurt. Doesn't mean you won't feel pain. Doesn't mean you won't suffer failure. But it means through it all, there's this sense of wholeness, completeness, and inner quietness and strength and stability. I want you to look at these verses. Don't ever forget what I'm about to tell you. I'm going to give you a little phrase I want you to write down, so get your pencil out. So when the storms get to blowing your way and you get to feeling like you're getting thrown off course and God, where are you? Where He's always been, living on the inside of you. Listen to this. Isaiah 26, beginning in verse 3. The steadfast of mine thou wilt keep in what? Perfect peace. Because he trusts in thee. Trust in the Lord forever. For in God the Lord we have an everlasting rock, our deliverer, our defense, our fortress. Now I want you to look at that word steadfast. Or as the King James says, thou wilt keep him in perfect peace, whose mind is stayed, rested, fixed on thee. When he says, and look at verse 3, the steadfast of mind, that word steadfast means firmly fixed. That is unchanging, fixed at a point. Not just wandering hither and yon. You see, whenever you begin to focus on your circumstances, they grow in size and power, and they become a greater threat. He says, he who has his mind firmly fixed, fixed at a point, steady. Listen. And the word is used to describe pouring something into a mold so that it hardens in that position. What he's simply saying in this passage, look at this. The steadfast of mind is a fixed faith focused on Christ. I want you to jot that down. A fixed faith that is focused on Christ, not wavering because of my circumstances, not looking at my circumstances, a faith that is fixed. Listen, a fixed faith set to the Lord Jesus Christ, focused upon Him. It isn't changing, it is fixed. It isn't wandering, it's focused on Christ. You see, when you and I are walking through the most difficult circumstances of life, as long as you keep your focus on Christ and who He is living within you in all of His supernatural power, willing and ready in the moment to release through you anything and everything you need to do what? To keep you feeling at oneness with Him, complete and whole, stable, steadfast and anchored. That is prevailing peace in a troubled life, in a life of conflict. And He says, here's the key. The key is that it's internal, that it's a relationship. And what keeps me steady against the winds is that I firmly fix my focus of faith on the Lord Jesus Christ. I've seen people go through the most trying, difficult, tormenting circumstances, and some I've seen fall apart and just absolutely go out of their mind almost because they couldn't handle it. I've seen some other people walk through even more difficult circumstances and you shake their hand and somehow you feel this awesome, steady quietness and stillness on the inside. That isn't something you buy. It is something you give. And you remember, my friend, when you receive Jesus Christ, what does He give you? He gives you Himself. And that's why Paul said, He is our prevailing peace. And if you will keep your sights firmly fixed and focused on Him, no matter how deep and dark and strong the opposition may be, you'll walk and you'll sail and you'll travel right through the dark into His beautiful, glorious light of faithfulness. Lord Jesus, we love You and praise You. To think that You didn't leave us in this old mixed up, confused, frustrated world of conflict to do the best that we can, but rather to allow you to do in us your best. I pray for that someone who is lost, who's tried everything the world has to offer, but who's still coming up empty. I pray for that believer who likewise has dilly-dallied in the world trying to find out what the world has to offer. Maybe they can get a little peace to recognize that only in a relationship with Christ of surrender, of a faith firmly fixed and focused upon Him, is it possible for us to go through broken marriages, the death of a loved one, uncertain, questionable, painful surgery, the separation from our children, the loss of a job, the embarrassment, the failure financially, all the hurt and the pain, the suffering and the shame and the embarrassment, all the things we go through, only one way. Thank you, Lord Jesus, that you gave us yourself, and that makes us adequate for every storm of life. And it is my prayer today that somebody who has never received you as their personal Savior would say yes to peace that passes all human understanding is my prayer in your precious name.
1: 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Would you like to find more resources? 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
2: Today's scripture reading is John chapter 8, verses 31 and 32. So Jesus was saying to those Jews who had believed him, "If you continue in my word, then you are truly disciples of mine, and you will know the truth, and the truth will make you free."
1: God desires the best for each of his children, but sometimes we become trapped in habits, thoughts, and emotions that keep us from experiencing his best. Today's passage shows us the way out. If we continue in God's word, we'll know the truth that sets us free. Continuing in the word means consistently engaging with scripture and applying it to daily life. As we do, we'll discover profound benefits that are ours in Christ. Position. Through faith in Jesus, we have direct access to God and can approach his throne with confidence. Provision. God's word provides living guidance, wisdom, and encouragement for whatever we're facing. Promises. As we rely on what God has promised, his character is being formed in us. We become partakers of the divine nature. Protection. Walking obediently with Christ means his strength guards us against temptation and sin. Freedom begins with honesty. Recognize any patterns or sins that are holding you back, and then ground yourself in the truth of Scripture. Claim God's promises by faith. He's ready to help the moment you turn to Him.
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0: Are you facing some closed door in your life? I mean by that some wonderful opportunity that you thought, surely this is going to open for my life. Something you planned on, something you dreamed about, something you just knew was going to happen. Maybe the door closed. That is, the door closed in a relationship that you knew was going to end in marriage. A financial situation that you knew was going to give you security. Maybe the door is closed on an opportunity for you to have a promotion that meant an increase in salary, prominence and prestige, and all the things you'd been looking for. Maybe the door closed on your opportunity to further your education or to be appointed by a mission board. Or maybe you've just discovered the door is closed on your opportunity of ever bearing your own child. How have you responded to those disappointments? Well, that's what I want to talk about in this message, confronting closed doors. And the Apostle Paul knew exactly how that felt. And I want you to turn, if you will, in Acts chapter 16. The title of this message, Confronting Closed Doors. And in this passage, we find Paul facing that very thing. Let me give you a little background of what's happening. In the 15th chapter, beginning in verse 36, the Apostle Paul and Barnabas are now getting ready to start their second missionary journey. And they have a disagreement. And so Barnabas decides to take John Mark with him. And Paul decides to take Silas with him. And so they leave and head out on their missionary journey. Well planned. Everything's planned as they have decided that the Lord would have them do it. And so verse 5 of the 16th chapter of Acts says, "So the churches were being strengthened in the faith and were increasing in number daily. And they passed through the Phrygian and Galatian region, having been forbidden by the Holy Spirit to speak the word in Asia. And when they had come to Mysia, they were trying to go into Bithynia, and the Spirit of Jesus did not permit them. And passing by Mysia, they came down to Troas. And a vision appeared to Paul in the night. A certain man of Macedonia was standing and appealing to him and saying, 'Come over to Macedonia and help us.' And when he had seen the vision, immediately we sought to go into Macedonia, concluding that God had called us to preach the gospel to them." Paul had his plan all laid out. And when he got to Asia, the Bible says the Holy Spirit said, "No, you can't preach the gospel here." And you can imagine what the Apostle Paul must have felt. Now, wait a minute. I'm here to preach the gospel. These people need the gospel. This is the strategic area, the city of Ephesus, a great cultural center, a crossroads of the world. Surely I should be able to preach the gospel here. And God said, "Don't do it." So then he says, well, if you'll notice in this passage, the second part says, "And when they had come to Mysia, they were trying to go into Bithynia, and the Spirit of Jesus did not permit them there." So twice the Spirit of God closes the door on the Apostle Paul. Now, here's what I want you to see. What he wanted to do was certainly a good thing. It was a spiritual thing. It was a very fruitful thing for the kingdom of God. Everything about it was right except God closed the door and said no. You say, but what about the need of these people in Asia? And remember this, the need of others is never the reason. It must always be the commission, the call, the commitment, a word from the Lord Jesus Christ. There are lots of people in need, but that's not the issue. The issue is, what did God want the Apostle Paul to do with his life at this given time? So twice, God closed the door of a wonderful opportunity to be Apostle Paul. So what happens is, if you'll notice on your map, he ends up at a little place called Troas on the coast, and here he's looking at the Aegean Sea. If someone had come up to Paul and said, "Well, Paul, how you doing? Notice you've been preaching the gospel, and where are you going now?" And the Apostle Paul would have had to say, "I've come to the end of the road. You know, the only thing in front of me is the sea, and God has closed the door in every direction. I don't know what I'm going to do." Now, if that had been one of us, we probably would have been a little embarrassed, and they would have said to us, "Well, have you been listening to God?" "Yes." "Well, what are you doing here at Troas and no place to go? If you've been listening to God, surely, why haven't you been preaching the gospel as you came along?" "Well, God told me not to do it." "God told you not to preach the gospel?" "Yes." Most people wouldn't understand that. Now, listen carefully. Most people are not going to understand when you tell them that God has closed some door on your life, which they think is a wonderful opportunity, and are wondering, why don't you plow right on through that door and open it for yourself? And so the Apostle Paul stops at Troas until God gives him a very clear vision that his ministry is not to be in Asia, it is to be on a whole brand new continent, the continent of Europe. And so he leaps the Aegean Sea into Europe, into a wonderful, exciting ministry that all of us have been profiting from ever since. Now, I want you to notice something, how Paul uses the word door in a figurative sense. If you'll turn to 1 Corinthians in the last chapter, 1 Corinthians chapter 16, Paul says in verse 8, writing to the Corinthians, he says, "But I shall remain in Ephesus until Pentecost, for a wide door for effective service is open to me, and there are many adversaries. So he uses the word door in a figurative fashion to indicate opportunity. Look, if you will, in 2 Corinthians chapter 2.

for which I also have been imprisoned, in order that I may make it clear in the way I ought to speak. So Paul uses this very idea of a door to indicate opportunities that God gives. Now, I want to answer three questions about this matter of confronting closed doors. And the first one is this, and that is, who is responsible for the closed doors of our life? That is, when you and I hit a situation and all of a sudden the opportunity is not there, the door is closed on it. Well, first of all, we say, well, circumstances would be one of the primary reasons that some doors in our life get closed. Secondly, we might say that it's the decision of other people. Someone else makes a decision and the opportunity is gone. Thirdly, we could say that the devil does it. He's the one who's behind certain closed doors, and he is. And fourth, we'd have to say that God is responsible for some closed doors in our life. Now, the first three, circumstances, if you want to use that, and all of us who believers know that nothing just happens to a believer. God is in control of our life. But let's just say circumstances, the decision of others, and that which the devil does. Anytime any door in our life has been closed, either by circumstance or by the decision of others or something Satan does, God can open that door. He has the power to open that door, and he will open that door if it is his will to do so. So don't ever give up when things look hopeless and think God's not up to anything and he's not doing something. God is always actively at work in your life and my life, no matter how hopeless and how helpless things may be. Now, but what I want to deal with primarily, I'm going to deal with those doors in our life that God closes. No question about it. He shuts the door, locks it tight, and all the rattling in the world, you can't get through. On the other hand, there are some doors that God closes that if you push hard enough and you take it off its hinges or you jiggle the lock and you manipulate it enough, you'll get the door open. It is possible to walk through some doors God closes. But I want you to hold that because I'm coming back to that one. What we want to major on is when God closes the door in our life. And so I want to ask, first of all, why does God allow these closed doors in our life? Now, I want you to jot these down. First of all, if you're a young person, you're going to have a lot of doors slammed in your face. So you need to know what's going on. Why is it happening? So write it down. Second, if you're a parent, you need to write it down so you can transfer that truth to your children and help them to understand why when they come home and say, Dad, look what happened. I won't ever have this opportunity. So you can explain to them what God's up to. If you're a grandparent, so you can pass it on to your children or your grandchildren, which means that everybody listening ought to take it down. So, first of all, why does God allow closed doors in our life? Number one, to protect us from making a mistake. My friend, God has a will and a plan for our life. And he has a plan for every major decision you and I have, and most minor decisions. And as we've said before, God isn't interested in whether you wear blue socks or black socks or red and yellow tie or blue and green tie. He leaves that up to you, but the decisions in your life about marriage and job and how you spend your money and relationships and multitudes of things that you and I have to deal with every single day on a daily basis, the Bible says we are to walk in the Spirit, that is to walk by the Spirit, so that you and I will be relying upon the Holy Spirit to give us direction to make wise decisions in our life. God also knows that you and I cannot always have all the knowledge we'd like to have about making decisions. And so he knows that sometimes we don't have all the facts. And some things that look very good and look like the doors of opportunity which God has opened are not doors of opportunity which God has opened at all. Or sometimes it may look like, well, surely God wants me to do this. Everything seems to be right. Paul could have thought that. These people need the gospel. Ephesus, a great cultural center. Asia needs to be evangelized. I'm here with the gospel. I know what to tell them. I can establish churches in all these areas. And God says no. So God knows that we don't always know the things that we need to know. And so he protects us from making wrong decisions. Not that we always choose to make a wrong decision, but it looks like the right thing. And so because God loves us, always making decisions in our behalf, he closes the door, and he does so in order to protect us from making a wrong decision. There's a second reason that God allows closed doors in our life, and that

That is to redirect us. Now, I want you to jot down the following things. This is under the second reason there. He wants to redirect our life. And that is, he wants to redirect us to give us a greater opportunity. So if you just write down the last word, I'm going to give greater this, greater that, greater the other. A greater opportunity. Secondly, greater service for the Lord. Thirdly, a greater fruitfulness in our life. Fourth, a greater satisfaction. Five, it could be greater suffering. And number six, greater glory to God. Now, let's put all of that in light of the Apostle Paul. Here he was in Asia and desired to preach the gospel there, which seemed to be the right and proper thing to do. But what did God do? God closed the door, which seemed to be so logical and so right for Paul to walk through it. God closed that door. Twice he closed it. He said, you cannot go here to the north, you cannot go here to the south. And so he leads him westward. And he brings him to Troas, and here's nothing but the sea. What is God doing? God closes these doors to give him greater opportunity. So what does he do? He catapults him over into a whole new continent, the continent of Europe. And so God gives him a greater opportunity. He gives him a greater service. So what does he do? Listen to these major cities where God led the Apostle Paul. Philippi and Athens and Corinth and Ephesus, all major metropolitan areas, all major areas in which the gospel, once it is established there, would begin to spread and spread in a way that would be far greater than Paul's greatest dream. Greater fruitfulness. Look at what happened on this part of Paul's missionary journey. When he crossed over the Aegean Sea into Philippi, he established that church. And look what we have today. We have the letter to the Philippians, one of the greatest blessings of the New Testament. Then there's Thessalonica, the letter to the Thessalonians. And then the Bereans. And then to Athens. And then to Corinth, the letter to the Corinthians. And then back over to Ephesus, the letters to Ephesus. And the other churches there in Asia Minor. If we didn't have some of these letters in the Bible, look what we would have missed. Look how fruitful Paul's ministry was as a result of not trying to knock down a door that God had closed, but waiting for God to open the door that he had opened for him. Now, remember we said also a greater sense of satisfaction? Paul could look back over that period of time and realize that God had a greater sense of mission for him than he could ever have realized, a greater sense of personal satisfaction that having listened to God, the opportunity was far greater than when he and Silas set out on that trip. And then greater suffering. You recall what happened when he got to Philippi? He'd been preaching the gospel, establishing a small church there. The next thing he knew, he was in jail in stocks. Now listen to me very carefully. It's very, very important that you and I know that we are walking in the will of God. Because to go through some doors that God opens for us does not mean ease, comfort, and pleasure. It does not always mean simply more fruitfulness and more service and greater opportunity. Sometimes, even amidst the greater opportunity, there is more suffering or suffering we didn't plan on. So here's a man who listens to God. God closes two doors upon him. And then he opens another door and he enters that door and the next thing he knows, he's in jail for doing the very thing God sent him there, in the stocks. And you recall the story? He and Silas are sitting there. They had been beaten. They were sitting there in the stocks praising God. And they began to sing Amazing Grace. How sweet the sound that saved a wretch like me. And the Bible says that God rumbled through that land and the gates of the prison were opened. And the prison keeper came in, found the Lord Jesus Christ as his personal Savior, and God began to work at Philippi in an amazing way. And what at first seemed to be disaster in being in jail was what? God opening a surprising door to get the gospel to a group of people who would have missed it. You see, some of God's doors are huge. They're magnificent and very impressive. And some are very small. You almost have to kneel down to get through. When God opens it, it is important. When God opens it, he has in mind a very definite purpose. So sometimes he closes those doors in order to redirect our light to something else. Number three, a third reason he closes that door, oftentimes is to test their faith.
And we think, God, what are you doing? And sometime we just sort of have to remain there waiting before him. And the only thing we can do is trust him, that he knows better than we do. And so he teaches us to trust his wisdom. He teaches us to trust his sovereign will, that he really knows better than we do what we need at a given time in our life and what it really is the opportunity it appears to be. You see, the world and the devil has a lot of doors open for us at any time. God has very chosen doors. Every single one of them has a blessing on it. There is a fourth reason, and that is to build perseverance in our life. God, listen, whatever he's doing in your life and mine, he's always building character. He's always building strength, always building the qualities that are to be found in the Lord Jesus Christ, one of which is perseverance. That is being able to bear up under a load even when it seems difficult and sometimes almost impossible. Teaching us to persevere, teaching us to be patient and having to wait. Sometimes he closes that door in order to better equip us for the time when he's going to allow us to go through the door. And there's sometimes in our youthfulness, sometimes when we think we're ready, we want to plunge right through, God closes the door. It isn't because it is not his will for us to go through it. It isn't because that what's on the other side is not his will. It is because we're not equipped to do it. And sometimes, for example, a young man be called to preach and he doesn't want to go to school. I go to seminary. He says, why should I go to seminary when I got the Word of God and the Holy Spirit in me? I don't need to go to school. I don't need to be taught by anybody. And so some church thinks about calling him and they say no. And the door is slammed. He has no place to preach the gospel. Sometimes that's because God knows that if he starts out unprepared, untrained, that he's going to make a mess of things. And so God closes the door in order to better equip him to do well what God is going to open the door for him for later. And then sometimes God keeps the door closed to delay the timing. There's some things that God has for us, some opportunities, but the timing is not always right. You see, what we don't remember is this. We forget that on the other side of that door, sometimes God is putting together the pieces. He's working out everything so that when he is ready to open the door, the circumstances on the other side will be ready. And so when we go plowing through, we're going to ram the door and batter it down, and we get there, things aren't ready. Whether it's a financial situation, a relationship, or whatever it might be. But God closes the door sometimes to delay us in order for us to do things in God's perfect timing. Now, I want you to remember that very carefully, because I'm going to come back to that in the last point of this sermon to show you another illustration of how God's timing is perfect, and to do otherwise gets us in trouble. So sometimes it's a matter of the timing. Now, let's get this last point down, because this is the one that we don't particularly like to face. God allows closed doors sometimes because, listen, disobedience in our past life deprives us of some open doors in the future. Now, let me say something to you. Some of you are young in your life, and here's what you've said. You've said, man, I'm not getting saved and going to church and getting all this stuff. One of these days, I'm probably going to get saved and be a Christian, but not now. Right now, there's some things I want to do in my life, and there's some things I know that I couldn't do if I were a Christian. So when I've done what I want to do, then I'm going to become a Christian. Mark this down. In your desire to rebel against God and to have your way in these early years, you could forfeit the greatest opportunity of your lifetime. A gigantic, monumental door that you cannot see into the future and see when or where. But because of your reckless, careless, indifferent, rebellious, self-will, self-centered, selfish, prideful way, you're going to have your way right now. One of these days, you may come to that door and you're going to think, this is my opportunity. And the door is locked tight. You can knock on it. You can jiggle the lock. You can try to take it off its hinges. You can try to rip off the boards. But I'm telling you, my friend, when God slams the door because of past sin,
You can't ram it down with 1,000 bulldozers. You can't get through. Now, I want to give you a word of warning. If you think you're going to live your life like you please, and one of these days you're going to brush it all off and walk through this wonderful door of opportunity that God has prepared for you, you can forget it. Am I saying God won't forgive sin? No. God will forgive every sin. But my friend, when you walk through some doors that are not of God, you deprive yourselves of God's great opportunities, the real doors that you really want out there in your life sometime. So I want to give you a warning as a young person. Think. Is today's immediate pleasure worth the forfeiture of God's great future opportunities, which He's prepared for you if you will only listen to Him and follow His will? So there's some reasons that God closes the door and allows those doors to be closed in our life. Now the question comes, how are we to respond? This is the third question. How are we to respond when you and I as believers face those closed doors? Well, now there are wrong ways to respond and there are right ways to respond. And the wrong ways to respond, probably most of us are familiar with those because that's maybe the way many of us respond without thinking. We come to something that we really dreamed of, really want badly, really planned on, really worked at or scheduled, or we were just so absolutely sure God was going to do this. And all of a sudden, the door is closed. How do we respond to those things? Well, there's a wrong way to respond. And one of those wrong ways to respond is to try to enter the door anyway, try to push it down. That is, manipulate your circumstances, open or manipulate others to help you get through a door that God has closed. Now, let me just say this to you. If you're able somehow to get through some door that God has closed for your life, you're not going to like what you find on the other side. It's not going to be what you think it is. And it may be that when you first enter, it looks exactly like you expected it to look. Things may appear to be just exactly like you planned. But very, very soon, you're going to find it all beginning to disintegrate right in your hands. It isn't going to work. The relationship's not going to work. What you have is going to fall apart. The plans that you'd made, you're not going to be able to fulfill. Because you see, that's the way sin is. It makes big promises it can never fulfill. And so, one of the ways to respond to that closed door is to push it open, or at least try to push it open anyway. A second way to respond to closed doors is by emotional upset. Having yourself a big pity party. Well, God, what happened? And so you get down in the dumps and you get discouraged and you call your friends and you tell them how disappointed you are. And so then that begins to move on to a little bit of anger. And then you get real angry and you become bitter and hostile. And so what happens is you become anxious about the opportunities that may lie ahead. And now this one is closed. And so you don't know what you're going to do and you become more and more upset. And what happens is you lose your sense of perspective. And instead of growing in your sensitivity to the doors that God may open, your anger, bitterness, hostility, and resentment create such an atmosphere you can't see the next open door when it's right in front of you. Another way people respond is to blame someone. Well, who's responsible for this closed door? And so we look around to say, well, it must have been him, it must have been her. And then sometimes we say, God, why did you do this to me? I know that you could have changed this if you wanted to. And the truth is, God can change anything He chooses to change. So sometimes a person who really loves God, really wants to do the Lord's will, they say, they are so disappointed and disillusioned. And what happened? They say, God, why did you allow this to happen? And before long, they're blaming God. And getting angry at God for what He allowed to happen, not asking the reason why. Then a fourth way some people respond to closed doors is they just rebel against God.
And they begin to grow cool toward the things of God. And I've seen this happen so many times. People who are active in the church, active in the Lord's work. And because God closes a door that they had looked forward to, worked for, dreamed of, and God closes that door, without stopping to ask why, without seeking the Lord's mind, without looking for the doors that God may have opened, what happens is they rebel against God in their anger and hostility and bitterness. And what happens? They grow cold to the things of God and end up being on the heap, useless before God, unfit to serve the Lord Jesus Christ, and oftentimes very, very difficult to live with. That's all the wrong ways to respond. And you see, what happens is when people respond wrongly, there are consequences to that. I want to give you two good examples, one of which I mentioned a few moments ago that I was coming back to. And I want you to turn, if you will, to the 16th chapter of the book of Genesis. And I want you to look at this passage for a moment. Very important passage. You recall that God had promised to Abraham he's going to give him a son. And he said to him that all the nations of the earth were going to be blessed as a result of this son that he was going to give him. You remember, he chose him above all the other people. And you recall in the 16th chapter, now Sarah, Abraham's wife, had borne him no children, and she had an Egyptian maid whose name was Hagar. So Sarah said to Abram, "Now behold, the Lord has prevented me from bearing children. Please go into my maid, perhaps I shall obtain children through her." And Abram listened to the voice of Sarah. Now, when Ishmael is born, Abraham is 80 years of age. Now, God said to him, "I'm going to give you a son." But he closed the door, and he wouldn't let Sarah bear a son. So what did Sarah do? She decided she'd handle that. So she decided to open the door herself. Now what did she do? She chose an Egyptian handmaid and said to Abraham, "You go in and have a child through Hagar." And he mistakenly listened to her. Then, if you read the rest of that story, and we don't have time to read all of that, now Abraham's got two women in his household he's got to live with. A big mistake. Because the Bible says there was a rift between Sarah and Hagar. And finally, Sarah had her thrown out. So when Ishmael is born, Abraham is 80 years of age. God shut the door, and Abraham and Sarah decided to open it in case somehow what God promised didn't work out. Listen to me very carefully. When God makes a promise, everything that omnipotence means guarantees it will be done. He's 80 years old and Ishmael's born. I don't have to tell you what happened as a result of that son being born, because from that time until this, Israel and the Arabs have fought and fought and fought and fought and fought, and there never will be any peace between them till Jesus comes. What a mistake of long-lasting consequence. Listen to this. If Abraham had just waited for God to open the door, he would have got everything he wanted without a rift in his own home and nothing but turmoil and hardship and heartache as a result of that sin. Now, I want you to see what happened. This is 16th chapter now. And I want you to turn to the 21st chapter. Now, remember, he was 80 years old when Ishmael was born. Chapter 21 says, "Then the Lord took note of Sarah, as he had said, and the Lord did for Sarah as he had promised. So Sarah conceived and bore a son to Abraham in his old age at the appointed time." Listen to that. That is, God knew when he was going to open the door. When was he going to open the door? Look in verse 5. Now, Abraham was 100 years old when his son Isaac was born to him. Why do you think
God kept the door closed. Well, there are probably several reasons, but one of them is this. God wanted Abraham to know that this promise of his, that the whole world would be blessed through him. And he says, your seed's going to be like the stars in the sky. Absolutely, you cannot number them. He gave him a son. And he was going to give him a son. There would be no question, this is a miracle of God. This man is 100 years old. And his wife has been barren all of these years. And now what happens? If he'd have just waited 20... Listen, if you've waited 80 years, what's 20 more? This is a wonderful chapter. Listen. Verse 2. So Sarah conceived and bore a son to Abraham in his old age at the appointed time of which God had spoken to him. What am I saying? Simply this. There's some awesome consequences for shoving open God's doors. Now listen carefully. There's some he's going to lock you can't ever get into. There's some he closes that if you absolutely insist on it, you can push it open. But I want to remind you, you're not going to like what you find. You're going to be disappointed at what's on the other side of a door that you open, either before God wants it opened or the fact that he didn't want it opened at all. I'll give you another example. Saul. The Bible says that this man stood head and shoulders above everybody in Israel. And if you look at what God said about him, what a tremendous opportunity he had. He was to be Israel's first king, and he was. Wonderful attributes, a man of courage, many wonderful attributes on the surface. But Samuel, the prophet of God, had the responsibility of offering the sacrifice. And so they were going to battle the Philistines on one occasion. And so Saul was waiting for Samuel to come to offer it before they were to go to battle. And it seemed the people were getting a little bit scattered. And so he looked around and decided he better do something. Instead of waiting for God's timing, it wasn't that God had forgotten, for God never forgets anything that he is to remember because, you see, he knows it all, past, present, and future. And so instead of waiting for God to open the door, Saul decides he'll open the door and he will perform the sacrifice. Do you know what that cost him? It cost him everything. He violated a very important law of God. And it's interesting the sad way in which Samuel had to say to him, ultimately, God has taken the kingdom from you. I want to say this to you with all of my heart. God knows I don't know of any better way to say this to you than this. If you're a little boy or a teenager or a young man or a young woman, and you've got your dreams and your ambitions and your desires in life, I understand that, and that's good. Would you please listen one time? Don't ever push open a door that God has closed in your life. Because you see, you can deprive yourself of life's greatest opportunity. Just learn to wait. And I'm going to show you in just a moment how we are to respond. But when you and I insist on having our way, getting our needs met in our time, seeking the pleasure of the moment, forgetting tomorrow, shoving open doors that God knows will be a disaster to us, things that appeal to you, things that look right, things that look good, doors that other people are walking through, if God has closed it for you, and he says to you, don't go there. Don't enter that. I plead with you in Jesus' name. Make a decision sitting right where you are. Oh God, grant me the wisdom to always listen to the leading of the Holy Spirit and not to try to push open a door that you have closed for my own protection. You won't like what you find on the other side of that door.
There are always consequences to opening doors that God has closed. Now, what's the right way to respond when God closes the door? And there are right ways to respond. And when you now look at this passage, certainly Paul is a beautiful example of this, because the Bible says that when the Spirit of God told him to stop, that's exactly what he did. And he went to Troas and he stopped there until he had a vision. Now, how long he was there, we don't know, but the Bible says that he ended up there and a vision appeared to Paul in the night. And more than likely, it wasn't the same day. It may not have been that night or the next night or a week later. We don't know how long it was, but he waited until what? He waited until God gave him very clear direction for what he was to do. Now, how are you and I to respond when God closes the door? If you'll jot these down, number one, wait till he opens that door or another door of opportunity. Wait till he opens the door or another door of opportunity. And if he has it closed, he has it closed for a very specific purpose, which we mentioned before. Now, he's going to show you. Listen to what he says. Trust in the Lord with all thine heart. Lean not to thine own understanding. In all thy ways acknowledge him. He will direct thy path. These folks who want to live their lives just running around making their own decisions, doing their own thing and asking God to bless what they did, that's not scriptural. Listen to this. Trust in the Lord with all thine heart. Lean not to your own understanding. Listen to this. In all thy ways, acknowledge him, seek him, search to know his will, wait upon him, and he shall direct thy path. Listen, Psalm 32:8 says, I will guide thee with mine eye. I will teach thee in the way which thou shalt go. I will show you what doors to enter. God will show you. Just wait until that door opens or until God says, this is the direction and this is the door that I'm going to open for you. So first of all, our response is to wait. The second response is to look for God's purpose. That is, Lord, why have you closed this door? You see, you and I always want to learn everything we can learn in the process of following the Lord's leadership. And so it is right to ask the question, Lord, why have you closed this door? Because here's what happens. When I ask the Lord to show me why he's closed this door, what I'm going to naturally do is to begin to look around me and to see if God has opened some other door that I have missed. And you see, if I'm willing to wait and look for God's purpose, God's going to show you his purpose. It may be that you're through that door later on and you'll find out why he closed it for a season. It may be that you're through another door over here and you look back and see now why God closed that door. He had something far better for you. First of all, we are to wait upon him. And secondly, we are to look for God's purpose. And third, we're to pray. Listen, we're to pray for God's guidance while we're waiting. Lord, show me how I'm to respond to this. That is there another door here? Asking for his divine guidance, asking for the Spirit to make you sensitive to the events that are going on around you, because sometimes there's another open door right beside this one and we can't even see it. So we pray for God to give us guidance and make us sensitive while we're waiting. And then fourth is to anticipate a greater door of opportunity. That is, you and I have the right to expect God to do a better thing every single time he closes a door. And I can look back at my life, and I'm sure many of you can, and thank God we didn't walk through some doors. Thank God that he had something far, far better for us. Thank him for protecting us, redirecting us. Anticipate a greater door of opportunity opening for us. And then, number five, thank him. While you're waiting, you're thanking him for protecting you, loving you enough, and for him keeping his word in Romans 8:28, for God is engineering all of our circumstances for our good. That is the good of those who love him and are called according to his purpose. Thanking him for loving us enough while we are waiting. And then number six, be faithful doing what God has called you to do while you're waiting for God to either open that door or open another door, which means that you're not doing nothing. You're actively involved in walking in the Spirit, obeying God, doing the very thing that he wants you to do until he opens the door.
The idea that I'm not going to do anything until God opens this door is not scriptural. We are to be faithfully serving the Lord Jesus Christ in whatever vocation He has you. Whatever you're doing, you're to be faithful at that until God chooses to open the door that appears to be closed or to open another door in your life. Now, all of us are going to face them. And so the question is, why? And we gave some reasons. And the question is, how am I going to respond? The wrong way and suffer the consequences, or the right way and find ourselves with greater opportunity, greater blessing, and greater joy for having been wise enough to wait until God opens the door of opportunity. Well, let me tell you where all of this begins. All of this begins with you walking through a door of opportunity that you have today. It is a door that God provided a long time ago. It is a door the erection of which cost Almighty God His only begotten Son Jesus at Calvary. For when He died on the cross at Calvary, God opened the door for you and everyone else to walk through a door of salvation. Remember what Jesus said? I am the door into life eternity. And so I want to invite you today to give your life to Christ, to confess your sins to Him, to ask Him to forgive you of your sins, and tell Him that you want to begin to walk through the doors of opportunity that He's opened for you. And I can tell you, as a person who's rejected Jesus Christ, you'll go through a lot of doors. But I'm going to tell you, my friend, you're going to keep on being disappointed. Oh, once in a while, you may get a thrill here and there, and you may have a sense of satisfaction. But you will miss God's great opportunities which He has planned for you. And I want to invite you to Christ, to give your life to Him. Walk through the door of salvation by faith. And then you can look down through your life and you won't be able to see ahead of time. But door after door after door of wonderful opportunity and blessing and fulfillment and contentment awaits every single child of God. Sometimes through those doors there'll be suffering and heartache and sorrow and hardship. And sometimes you want to turn around and run the other way. But listen, God will never turn you back. He'll just keep you moving on through those doors, some small, some majestic. But everyone on the other side of it, listen, is the awareness of the presence of God, the evidence of the presence of God, and an intimate relationship with Him that is continually getting stronger and stronger and stronger. You never make a mistake obeying God. You always make a mistake disobeying Him. And it is my prayer that you'll be wise and obey Him. Lord Jesus, we love You. How patient You are when we have walked through doors we've had no business going through. Thank You for the doors You've slammed shut. Thank You for giving us the wisdom to wait. Thank You for all the wonderful, wonderful ways that You make Your presence known in our life, moment by moment, day by day. We love You. We praise You. We thank You. And Father, I want to pray for those who need to be saved, that they not waste their life rushing through life, battering down every barrier and every obstacle before them, trying to find some peace and joy and happiness and security when it's not there apart from Christ. I pray for those, Father, who are facing those closed doors and have been knocking awfully hard. And they've been trying to manipulate their way through, and so far You've not let them in. Would You just give them the wisdom to back off today and say, all right, Lord, I yield myself to Your will. If You don't ever want me to walk through this door, I choose not to walk through it. If at a later time, I choose to do it. If there's some other door, Lord Jesus, the answer is yes. Father, how would we pray that You'll sink this message in the heart of children, young people, young adults, as well as all the rest of us. Oh God, to deliver them from awfully disastrous mistakes that will dog their feet all of their life. We just want to tell You we love You. And we don't know why You love us the way You do, and why You're so patient and kind and good.
But we just tell you we love you, we praise you, we adore you, that you're interested enough that every single morning when we wake up, there you are to take our hand and walk through the next door. Bless you is our prayer in Jesus' name.

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3: Where is God? Is He in here or is He out there? Is He up yonder or out there somewhere? If He's here, is He across the street in that church? On the other block in that church? If He's over there, is He over here? Where is God? Is it making a real difference where God is? And let me ask you this. At what times in your life is your awareness of the presence of God most important? Is it when everything is going your way? You say, well, you know, I just know God's around. Or is it when the bottom drops out, everything breaks loose, you don't know which way to turn? It's interesting how people who never think about God, when they face what seems to be impossible, their first response is, oh, my God. When He's not their God at all. There's something within old human nature. There's something inside of us that when there's no other place to turn, we immediately want the presence of God. Even the most ungodly, when they don't know which way to turn, even without thinking, when they haven't used His name except in profanity, when a calamity hits, their response is, oh God, or Jesus, oh Jesus. Well, they don't love Him. They're not aware of Him. There's nothing in their hearts about faith toward Him. But something inside cries out, oh my God. Well, the presence of the Lord God. That's what I want to talk about this morning, in His presence. And I want you to turn, if you will, to Acts chapter 17. And Paul, who had been over in Thessalonica doing such a wonderful job preaching the gospel and was so popular, they said about him, these men have upset the world. They've come here also. Wouldn't you love to have that be tagged on you? That your witness for the gospel is so strong, you're upsetting the world. Folks don't want you around. Then he went to Berea and then on to Athens. The Bible says when he arrived on the scene, walking through the streets of Athens, he saw all kinds of things, one of which was an idol to an unknown God. And so the scripture begins in verse 22. He has been arraigned before the Areopagus, which is their council of men over 60 years of age. And what they would do, if somebody came along preaching some new philosophy, and most of their time was spent in hearing new things, the Bible says, they would arraign them before this council, Mars Hill, and see what they had to say. Then they would decide whether they would give them freedom to continue to preach or not. So Paul is there, and he begins in verse 22 of Acts 17. He stood in the midst of the Areopagus and said, men of Athens, I observe that you are very religious in all respects. They probably nodded amen to that. For while I was passing through and examining the objects of your worship, I also found an altar with this inscription, to an unknown God. And then he begins, what therefore you worship in ignorance, what he probably said under his breath, I'm about to tell you what it's all about. What you therefore worship in ignorance, this I proclaim to you. The God who made the world and all things in it, since He is Lord of heaven and earth, does not dwell in temples made with hands. Neither is He served by human hands as though He needed anything, since He Himself gives to all life and breath and all things. And He made from one every nation of mankind to live on all the face of the earth, having determined their appointed times and the boundaries of their habitations, that they should seek God if perhaps they might grope for Him and find Him. Though He is not far from each one of us, for in Him that is in God, we live, that is in His presence. We live and move and exist, as even some of your own poets have said, for we also are His offspring. Now, Paul knew that he was speaking to a group of people who were very religious. In fact, they had so many gods that they worshiped in so many ways. In order to be sure, they did not in any way overlook one of these gods or cause some god to be angry with them. They built an altar and inscribed

on it, an altar to an unknown God, to the unknown God, whoever he might be. Paul said, I want to tell you, first of all, who this God is. And secondly, he says, I want to remind you that you are accountable to him. So he continues in verse 30. Therefore, having overlooked the times of ignorance, God is now declaring to men that all men everywhere should repent, because he has fixed a day in which he will judge the world in righteousness through a man whom he has appointed, having furnished proof to all men by raising him from the dead. And Paul's response at that preaching was that some of them believed, some of them said, we want to hear more about this. This is interesting. It's like some of these other deities we have discussed. Paul said that all of us live and move and have our being in the presence of God. One of the reasons I want to preach on the presence of God this morning is because of the way we who believe in him act, and the things that we pray, and the way we respond to our circumstances. Oftentimes, it is as if we're not sure where God is. Now, theologically, we know, God's omnipresent, But it's one thing to know some theological terms up here. It's something else as to how the awareness of his presence affects me every day. So I want to begin by talking about the reality of the presence of God in this world. And the truth is that wherever God is there in all the fullness of who he is. He is not over yonder in love, but over here in wrath. He's not over here in holiness, but over there in mercy. Wherever God is, he is there with all of his attributes. That is, whoever God is and all that he is, wherever he is absolutely and completely and totally there. God is not some diffused spirit where part of him is here and part of him is there. So that when you and I kneel to pray, we don't have to wonder if God is listening to us out of his mercy, or if today God is more wrathful than he is loving. All that God is, he always is. There's not anything about him that changes, and wherever he is there in all the fullness of who he is. Now, you and I will proclaim heartily that God is in the hospital room when a believer is lying there in the bed sick and we are praying for them to be healed. Boy, the presence of God was there. We would affirm unmistakably that a memorial service for a loved one whom God had called, that at the funeral service, surely God's presence is there, because that person believed in Jesus Christ as their Savior. We wouldn't question the fact, and we would certainly proclaim that the Lord God's presence is real in the home of every Christian family. And that surely God's presence is evident in every Christian business. And every time a group of Christians get together, surely God is present there, because the Bible says where two or three are gathered in my name, there I will be also. So we say we know God is present there, but let me ask you a question. Is God in the abortion center? Is he at the racetrack? Is he at the X-rated movie? Is he in the house of prostitution? That is God just over here and not over there because of what they're doing? That is, can you localize God? My friend, the truth is, God is everywhere. Could not a young lady who's just had an abortion in an abortion house be swept with conviction from Almighty God, overwhelmed with conviction and fear, and cry out in her bed for God to save her, and God save her in an abortion center? I'm against abortion centers. I'm against abortion. I'm not telling you that God is in any of those places in such a way that he is blessing anything that's going on. I'm simply saying that there is no place on the face of this earth in which God is not. He is everywhere, no matter what's going on. And for those who are involving themselves in all kinds of sin, they need to be alarmed at the fact that everything they're doing in the very presence of Almighty, holy, righteous God, who is a God not only of mercy and love, but a God of wrath, whose judgment will come upon everything that is disobedient to him.
But you can't localize God. You see, God's not a Superman flying over yonder and back here and up here and over here doing his job. The truth is, when you and I think about the everywhereness of God, we can't really apply that to him. That's sort of a nebulous term to say, well, God is everywhere. Because the truth is, everything that is in existence, no matter what it is, everything that is in existence in the presence of God. Now, one of the problems with these Athenians was that they localized God. And so God's here and he's here, and so they had all kinds of temples to their gods, and so this is what motivated Paul's sermon. But I want you to notice what he said to them in verse 24. He says, the God who made the world and all things in it. Now think about that. If God made this world, God is not the same as creation. There are those who believe, they will say to you, well, you want to see God? Look at that tree. That's God. Look at those clouds. That's God. Look at those animals. That's God. Look at these people. That's God. Look at these buildings. That's God. That is not God. God and creation are not synonymous. God is above and beyond and outside of creation. This is what Paul is saying to them. This God who made the world and all things in it, since he is Lord of heaven and earth, does not dwell in temples made with hands. You cannot confine God to a place. We say, well, God is in this building. The truth is that we are in the presence of God because everything that exists, exists in the presence of God. So when you think about the reality of his presence, let's clarify a term. We use the term omnipresent, which means all present. And so we say, oh yes, I believe that God is omnipresent. The Bible teaches that. Well, the Bible never uses the word omnipresence, nowhere to be found in the Bible. But the reality of God's presence in this world and the accurate reality that all that is in existence is in the presence of God should alter the way we think and the way we pray and the way we feel about things. Because we talk about coming into the presence of God. You and I never have to pray, God, would you come into our presence? That implies we're sitting here and he's not anywhere around. He is here because all of us are in the presence of God. But it's things that we've listened to and prayers that we've prayed, and it's our perspective on God. If I only see God as out yonder and up yonder and out there somewhere, then when I need him, I've got to get through all of this vacuum, of this space out there between God and me. But the teaching of Scripture is not that God is over here and over yonder and out there, but all things that exist, exist in the presence of God. He says, the heavens are my throne, and the earth is my footstool, and everything that exists, exists in the presence of the living, full personhood of God. Not only that, God is fully present everywhere and at all times. There is no time at which God is not, so that there always has been, now is, always shall be, all that exists in the presence of God. If you recall in the 139th Psalm, look there for a moment if you will. Here David is underlining this truth when he says, beginning in verse 7, he's asking a question about the presence of God. He says, where can I go from thy spirit? Where can I flee from thy presence? Then he says, God's presence is unlimited by space. When he says, if I ascend to heaven, thou art there. If I make my bed in Sheol or in hell, behold, thou art there. Then he says, if I take the wings of the dawn and rush across space, undaunted by the speed, God is there. If I dwell in the remotest part of the sea, even there thy hand will lead me, and thy right hand will lay hold of me. If I say, surely the darkness will overwhelm me, and the light around me will be night, even the darkness is not dark to thee. And the night is as bright as the day. Darkness and light are like to thee, so that God is unaffected by darkness. There is no place that anyone can hide from the presence of God, because all places exist in the presence of the Lord God. No matter what you do and where you go,
You do it and you go there in the presence of Almighty God. Now, when you think about that, when you wake up in the morning, you wake up in the presence of God. On your way to work, you're driving in the presence of God. As you carry out your responsibility, you're doing it in the presence of God. You see, oftentimes we have the idea, well, I've got to go get in the presence of God and talk to Him. Well, friend, you can pray anywhere, and surely there ought to be times when you and I are alone in the presence of God, meditating and crying out to Him, bringing Him our petitions, but likewise praising Him. It isn't that we walked out of that room where God was not into this room where God is so that now we can get in touch. The truth is, if you're a believer, you are instantaneously in touch with Almighty God because you live and dwell in the presence of God. And once that begins to be a reality with us, one of God's goals for us then becomes realistic. That is, becomes a reality. You see, God's goal is that you and I would live in undisturbed union with Him. But if my concept of God is He's up there, you say, well, doesn't the Bible say that God is in heaven? Yes, He is. Well, doesn't the Bible also say that God is in our spirit? Yes, He is. How can God be in two places? Well, let me ask you a question. If this pulpit is located right here, can it be right here and back in the foyer at the same time? You say, well, absolutely not. It's got to either be here or there. Can't be in both places. That is, no object, no finite matter can be in two places at the same time. But you see, my friend, God's not finite and He's not matter. That's why the Bible teaches so clearly that God is spirit. And because He is spirit, everything that exists, exists in the knowledgeable, all-wise, all-knowing, all-powerful presence of Almighty God. A warning to the unbelievers, but great comfort to the believers. Now, the awareness of that presence is not always the same. There are times when you are very aware of the presence of God. It doesn't mean He just came on the scene. It means having been there all along, you're the one who woke up, not God. God didn't suddenly come into your bedroom. He didn't suddenly come into your den. He's always there. Now, the awareness of His presence. The awareness of His presence. He desires that you and I live moment by moment, day by day, knowing that every single step we take, no matter what we do and what we think and where we are, it is going on in the presence of our loving Heavenly Father, who has become our Heavenly Father the moment we receive Jesus Christ as our personal Savior. From that moment on, from the moment you accepted Jesus Christ as your Savior, from that moment, all the aloneness was over with. As a believer, you can't go anywhere by yourself. You say, I want to be all by myself. Sorry, can't do it. That's over with. The moment you receive Jesus Christ as your Savior, listen, not only were you already in the presence of God, but now God is in you. And He's given us many ways to remind us of that. It was very, very important to Him, and is important to Him today that you and I understand that we live and have our being and we move, and all that we do in the presence of God. You remember, for example, in the Old Testament, when the tabernacle was built, that a cloud came down and covered the tabernacle, which was an indication of the presence of God. So their awareness of His presence was a result of what they saw and what they felt. There are a couple of scriptures I want you to turn to, one of them being 2 Thessalonians chapter 1. And these two scriptures may appear to contradict each other, but they do not. But speaking of the presence of God, we talk about the presence of God in hell and in heaven and here and so forth. In 2 Thessalonians chapter 1, we're talking about the coming of the Lord and God dealing at His retribution. Verse 9 of 2 Thessalonians chapter 1, He says, "And these will pay the penalty of eternal destruction away from the presence of the Lord and from the glory of His power." So you say, well, when somebody goes to hell, they are no longer in the presence of God. Let me ask you something. Has God created anything outside of His presence? No. If God is God, no matter where it is and what it is, it's in the presence of God. Nothing is beyond His reach or His knowledge
nor beyond his power.

drink of the wine of the wrath of God, which is mixed in full strength in the cup of his anger, and he will be tormented with fire and brimstone in the presence of the holy angels and in the presence of the Lamb. What he's saying is this. There will be no presence of fellowship. The face of God turned away from those who are in judgment. But that does not mean that hell is beyond, that is beyond the reach, the knowledge, the power, or the presence of God. It is the fact that those who are there will not be aware of that presence of God that is so true of us on this earth while we were alive in this life. It is a different kind of presence. But nothing is beyond the presence of God. And when you think about your life, the difficulties you've been through, the hardship, the heartache, you've never taken a single step outside the presence of God. You say, but I'm not even a Christian. Doesn't make any difference. Whether you were aware of him or not, God was there. And any moment you would have called upon him asking for mercy and salvation, forgiveness of your sin through the Lord Jesus Christ, he would have made himself very known to you. The very idea of thinking that you and I can sin and God doesn't know about it. You see, it doesn't make any difference what goes on. It goes on in the presence of God. Every time you tell a lie, every lie that's ever been told was told in the presence of God who knew the truth. Every theft that has ever taken place, the stealing was in the presence of Almighty God. He knew exactly who did it, why, when, and where. Every act of immorality has been performed in the presence of God, no matter what it is. All gossip is in the presence of God. Imagine calling somebody on the phone and saying, now don't you tell anybody, nobody knows this but me, and nobody's listening. I want to tell you, my friend, the all-knowing God has heard everything that you and I have ever said to anybody and to everybody, and has heard every thought we've ever thought, and has seen everything we've ever done. The idea of hiding anything from God is absolutely and totally unscriptural. There's no such thing as hiding it. Where do you go to hide from God? David said, heaven, hell, or earth, you can't hide from him. Jonah tried it. God called Jonah, and he took off, heading in the very opposite direction from which God had called him. And while he was sleeping down in the hull of the ship trying to escape from God, God stirred him up, got him on deck, and you remember what happened. They cast lots to see who was responsible for the storm. And sure enough, old Jonah. So what did he do? He said, well, I want to commit suicide. I want to get rid of this. This is it. Throw me overboard. Let me die. Couldn't even die. Whale swallowed him. Kept him alive, threw him up on the sand, and the next thing we know, he's running to Nineveh to obey God. You can't hide from him. No place to run from him. What a foolish thing, my friend, to think that you can run from God. You can cover it up all you want to, but you're not going to run from him. Because you see, he says, God has fixed the day, and that's the day of judgment. So that everything is going to be revealed if you've been trying to hide it from God. Now, if you've confessed your sin, it is forgiven and forgotten. You see, the truth is, every plane that crashes, crashes in the presence of God. Every train that wrecks, wrecks in the presence of God. Every ship that sinks, sinks in the presence of God. Every automobile accident is in the presence of Almighty God. Nothing exists, nothing happens, nothing is thought, nothing transpires apart from the presence of God. You don't want it any other way, unless you're sinning. Then you want God to be removed. Isn't it strange what we think? We think, well, only I know this. No way. You see, if you and I will grasp the truth, it'll affect the way we live, the way we think, the way we pray, what we ask God for. And we won't be asking God, where are you? Everywhere and everything is in the presence of a sovereign, all-knowing God who is above and beyond creation. He is not the same as creation, though he is involved in your life and my life. That's very important to God, that you and I understand that he wants us to be aware of his presence. Now, you say, but isn't God up yonder? Well, if you want to put it that way, yes, he is. He is in heaven. The truth is, God is in heaven. The Lord Jesus Christ is seated at the Father's right hand.

0: The Holy Spirit, who is the person of the Godhead, all the attributes of the Godhead are true in all three of them. Three persons who make up the Godhead, one God. You remember what Jesus said to his apostles the night before he left? He says, I'm not going to leave you as orphans. They were worried. He was saying, I'm going to die. I'm leaving. I'm not going to be here. And you imagine the kind of security they've been feeling for 3 years. I mean, it didn't make any difference what happens. If Jesus was around, just don't you worry about it. We've seen him calm the seas. We've seen him heal lepers. We've seen him give sight to the blind. In his presence, there was absolute security. That's why Peter, he wasn't afraid in the Garden of Gethsemane. Listen, he was willing to take on a whole Roman legion in the presence of Jesus. In the presence of Jesus. You see, the truth is that you and I live and walk and have our being in his presence. Now, very important to God that his people understand that. So, in the beginning, before we had the scriptures as we have them today, God had to teach Israel some lessons, and he taught them lessons by visible ways. For example, his presence, he would come in the form of a cloud and cover the tabernacle or cover a place in the temple, the Holy of Holies. That was his way of teaching them visibly that Yahweh is present in this place, that you're to be aware of the presence of God. Now, they had the same kind of view most folks have today. Well, God's over in the temple, but he's not over here. God's always been everywhere because everywhere has always been in the presence of God. But that was the way he learned it. That was the way he taught them. You'll recall when he spoke to Moses. How did he speak to him? He appeared to him in a burning bush. Now, he could appear to him in most anything, but that was his choice. It got his attention. And what did God say? He says, take off your shoes. The ground upon which you're standing is holy ground. How did he lead them out of Egyptian bondage? The Bible says he led them by a cloud, by a pillar of cloud by day and a pillar of fire by night. And those pillars were to them the sign of the presence of God. He was teaching these who had been Egyptianized for 400 years that God is real and that his presence among them was very special and that he wanted them to understand that he was there. It had to take them from where they were coming. They didn't have theology books and all the things that you and I have explaining things today. They had in reality. You remember what happened to three Hebrew children got thrown in the fiery furnace? Old Nebuchadnezzar looks in and there was Shadrach, Meshach, Abednego, and who is this? It was the Son of God. God revealing himself in a fiery furnace to Nebuchadnezzar, revealing himself, the Son of God, to a pagan king. God went to all kinds of extremes to reveal himself. Now, it's interesting. In the Old Testament, if you go through the list of God's servants, how important it was in the eyes of God that no matter what he asked one of his servants to do, the one thing he would do is to say to them, I will be with you. Let's start, for example, with Moses. You remember what Moses said when God said to him, I want you to lead my people Israel out of bondage? He said, no way, I can't talk. He started giving God all these excuses. And then when God says, here's what I want you to do, here's what he said. He says, and surely I will be with you. Then when he spoke to Joshua, who had the awesome responsibility of assuming command of the nation of Israel. Moses had died. He had been like a father to him, been the commanding officer. He'd been the statesman, and now he was dead. He was gone. And God said to Joshua, Joshua, I want you to assume the responsibility. And I'm sure Joshua must have been frightened over the idea. But here's what he said to him. He said, Joshua, as I was with Moses, so shall I be with you. Be strong and of a good courage. Fear not, neither be thou dismayed, for the Lord thy God, Jehovah Yahweh, is with you wherever you go. When it came to Gideon, the people of Israel were hiding out because of their enemies. He addressed them, O valiant warrior. Well, Gideon probably thought, you've got the wrong fella. There's nothing valiant about me. Then he gives him a command. He wants him to lead the armies, and he says to him, certainly, I will be with you to deliver you. What did David write in that psalm that we quote over and over and over again? Yea, though I walk through the valley of the shadow of death, I will fear no evil just for one reason. Thou art with me. How many times David practiced that? How many times God must have told him, David, I will be with you. I will deliver you. I am going with you. Do you think he tackled old Goliath before God said to him, I'm going with you, David? Did you know when you know that God's going with you, you can go anywhere. You can face anything as long as you know God's there. What did he say through his prophet Isaiah? He said to Isaiah, you tell my people, I will be with you. I will uphold you with my righteous right hand. To Jeremiah, the weeping prophet, to whom he gave an awful responsibility, to proclaim the coming judgment, the irreversible judgment of Almighty God upon Israel. Nobody wanted to hear that. He said, Jeremiah, you tell them. They're not going to like it. You tell them. And Jeremiah, I will be with you. Jeremiah, I will deliver you. And what did Jesus say to those disciples in the upper room? I'll not leave you comfortless. I will come to you. And that general promise from God that all of us love when he said, I'll never leave you nor forsake you. Friend, did you know that's in the Bible? You say, well, sure it is. Then I want to ask you, my friend, sometimes why do you act like it's not? I will, listen, this is God speaking. I, Jehovah God, will never leave you nor forsake you. Period. He didn't say except, if, and, but. He said never leave you. Only person who could promise that. Nobody can promise that. Because death separates people. God said, I will never leave you nor forsake you, and nothing can separate us from God. Nothing, no experience. God said it. It wasn't an afterthought. It wasn't a mistake. It was a truth and is a truth that nothing can separate a child of God from God. Every single one of us live in the presence of God eternally and forever. How did Paul conclude that wonderful word of assurance in 1 Thessalonians? When he began to explain to those Thessalonian Christians what had happened to their loved ones who'd already passed on, he said, the Lord's coming with a shout, the dead in Christ shall rise first. Then we which are alive shall be caught up together with them in the clouds to meet the Lord in the air. And so shall we ever be with the Lord. Wherefore, comfort one another with these words. All through the Bible, God continually assures us of His presence. And you see, what God is after is this. God knows that all of us live in His presence. What He wants us to be aware of, He wants us to be aware of His presence. Now, if you take a fish bowl and put one of those little goldfish in it, you fill it full of water, of course, and you drop him in there, and he swims around. Well, the fish is in the water. But there's something else true. The water's in the fish. And his gills open and close and open and close. Do you understand what the Bible teaches? That you and I are in the presence of God, and God's presence is within us. You and I live in an atmosphere in which we breathe oxygen. So we breathe it in and we exhale. We say we are walking in the air, and the truth is the air is in us. More realistic than the air you breathe is the Spirit of God who has taken up residence in your spirit as a child of God. There is no escape from God for the believer. There's no escape from God from the unbeliever. The only difference is this. Jesus put it this way. He talked about abiding. And if you'll think about the ways that God has tried to impress upon us that we're to live in His awareness, for example. Up until Pentecost, God would come upon His people and depart. Did not mean they were no longer in His presence, but the awareness of His presence and the way He operated in their lives is different. But now, from Pentecost on, the Holy Spirit came and baptized every single one of us into Christ, so that now not only are we in Him, but He is in us. And that's why Jesus said, you abide in me and I'm abiding in you. It's like walking around in the atmosphere. I'm walking in the atmosphere and the atmosphere is in me. It doesn't make any difference what happens. I'm breathing. I'm not conscious of breathing, but if you stop, you'll get conscious of it. God wants us to be eternally conscious of His presence. That does not mean walk around saying, Jesus, Jesus, Jesus, Jesus, but rather to so learn to live in the awareness of His presence that at any moment you can talk to Him. You don't have to get on your knees and come into God's presence and knock and find Him. At any moment, because you live in His presence and because He is present within you, you and I have an instantaneous, momentary, personal, intimate, irreversible relationship. You say, but wait a minute. When I sin against God, doesn't that do something to my relationship to Him? You sin against God, it does not do anything to your relationship to Him. But the Bible says that my sin has separated me from God. Your sin hasn't separated you from God. Says the Bible in there, no. What is He saying? That in the life of the unbeliever, sin indeed separates that person from God spiritually, but not the presence of God. Any moment that person is willing to submit, to yield, to cry out in repentance and faith, they're going to be saved. God's not out yonder. They don't have to run 1,000 miles to find God. He is always there because all things are in His presence. We live in His presence. When you go to share your faith, you don't have to ask God, now, God, I want you to go before us. He's already there. Lord, come into your presence. We're in His presence. It's awareness of it. And so what happens? At Pentecost, from that moment on, God is on the inside of every believer. Jesus said, you abide in me, and I will abide in you. And so we are in the presence of God, and God is in us. Why did He say that it is our responsibility to be being filled with the Holy Spirit, filled with God? What is He in essence saying? This, simply that you and I would so live that we are indeed aware of the fullness of the presence of God in our life. What does sin do to the awareness of God's presence? It gives us the feeling of being estranged. It doesn't mean that God has left us, that God is gone. It is a feeling that we have. Where's God? Where He's always been? You see, the wonderful thing about living in Him is you don't have to go anywhere to find Him. God can't be lost. And the truth is, you can't be lost from the presence of God. You can be lost spiritually, separated from Him spiritually by your sin, but not separated from the presence of God in reality. Listen to what Paul said. He understood this. He said, I've been crucified with Christ. Nevertheless, I live, he says, yet not I, but Christ is living on the inside of me. And the life which I now live, I live with the faith of the Son of God who loved me and gave Himself for me and is now living on the inside of me. He understood living in the presence of God. I wonder how aware you are of His presence in your life. You see, God isn't just interested in saving you, my friend. Listen, you know when I hear people say, well, I'm saved and that's it, I want to tell you, listen, that's just getting in the door and getting the door slammed right on its heels. That's just the beginning. God wants an intimate, loving relationship with you. He's not just satisfied in keeping you out of hell. He says conforming us to His likeness. What's His likeness? Loving intimacy. What is the relationship of Jesus to the Father? Loving intimacy. The most like that God has given us is the relationship of a husband and his wife. If I should ask you, let's say that you're genuinely in love with your husband or your wife. Are you in love? Yes. Will you explain to me what that feels like? Well, you'd go into all kinds of verbiage trying to tell me what it means to be in love. Well, explain to me what intimacy is all about. Well, you'd try to do that. Well, tell me how it feels. Well, you'd try to tell me how it feels. Then you'd finally, you'd have to ultimately say, well, man, you've got to experience it. You can't tell that. It's strange to me when God used marriage to liken His relationship to His people, that we just sort of cut it off right there with the marriage ceremony and the marriage relationship. The truth is, it is intimacy, oneness, knowing Him, loving Him, cherishing Him, being satisfied with Him, wanting to be with Him, that is, aware of His presence, wanting to sense His love, searching His Word to know more about Him, praying and talking to Him, having conversation with Him, meeting with other people in worship and praise, glorifying the Lord Jesus Christ and honoring Him for who He is. I want to be in His presence, but I want to be aware of His presence. Since I am always in His presence, it isn't just wanting to be in His presence, it is the awareness of it. And sometimes when we meet together on Sunday nights and we're singing choruses and praising the Lord, there is an awesome sense of an awareness of it. There have been times in my life if God had said, Charles, and tapped me on the shoulder, He could not have been more present in my life. It is intimacy. Listen, don't be satisfied with knowing about Him. You want to know Him. That's what God's goal is. He wants you to know Him. You know why He wants you to know Him? Because, listen, He knows what He's like. And He knows that the more you know Him, the more you're going to love Him. And the more you love Him, obedience will be sort of natural and normal. And you see, the more you love Him, the more you're going to trust Him. And the more you trust Him, obedience is an overflow of that. He wants us to know Him. Not know about Him, to know Him personally, intimately. Living in His presence, aware of His presence. And that probably best comes through searching the Word, on our knees talking to Him, and in worship praising Him. And sometimes His most intimate moments are when it's just you and the Lord all alone, and you're crying out to Him and telling Him, God, I don't know what to do now. And you get up just like that fish. He's all over you. He's in you. There is nothing that is not in the presence of God. But some of us remind me of the sheep. And the story is told of the shepherds long ago. If they had a lamb that began to stray and kept on straying and nothing the shepherd would do would make a difference, you know what the shepherd would do? He'd break the lamb's leg so he couldn't walk. And then the shepherd would pick him up and carry him. And he would carry that little lamb until the lamb His leg began to heal. And by the time the lamb's leg healed enough for him to walk, the lamb had been so used to the presence of the shepherd that he ceased to stray. My friend, it is not only through the Word of God and through prayer and through worship that you and I learn to be aware of His presence. Sometimes God has to break us. Sometimes God has to send enough trouble to drive us into the awareness of His presence that we learn that the best place in all the world is in the presence of Christ, which all of us who believe us walk in every day. But somehow it's the brokenness that makes me aware that the safest place is with Him. Father, we thank You for loving us. And so often You have to break us to bring us back to the awareness of Your everlasting, unchanging presence of love and goodness and mercy and chastisement to those of us who are Your children. And I pray today for those who have never trusted Jesus as their Savior, who think they're getting away with something, who somehow believe that You don't see what's going on in their life, and that one way or the other they're going to escape Your divine judgment. I pray that the Holy Spirit will convict them of that, that they may have seen today in this message that there is no escape. You've already seen it all. You already have it all tabulated, and either they will stand before You having been forgiven of their sin through Jesus Christ's blood at Calvary, or they'll stand in the tabulation all added up and the judgment pronounced accordingly. I pray that You'll speak to many today who hear this message, for many need to be saved, who, like Jonah, are trying to run and get away from you. And Lord, for some it may appear that they have escaped. But we know better. You said there is a day fixed. It is appointed the man once to die, and after this the judgment. That either now or later, they're going to have to face up to it. Then I pray for those believers who know that you are ever present and that they live in your presence, but oftentimes forget, overwhelmed by their circumstances, overcome by their pain, so overcome by their hurt that they are more aware of their hurt and the cause, the people involved, than they are your wonderful, healing presence. I thank you and praise you. But Lord, we know that in your presence there is always comfort. In your presence there is always courage to face, no matter what we have to face. In your presence there is calmness of spirit, even if everything around us is falling apart. In your presence there is a certainty, a confidence, an assurance that you're going to see us through. In your presence there is a closeness, there is an intimacy that only those who desire it will ever experience it. Father, it is my heart's desire today that everyone who is listening and will hear this message will purpose in his and her heart to develop a keen awareness of your presence, so that no matter where they are and what they're facing, how deep their hurt, how awful the pain, how great the disappointment, how hopeless their future may look, they'll focus not upon their circumstances, but upon you, and know that in your presence there is joy and peace and victory through the blessed Savior who has become our very life, is our prayer. We destroyed the republic in the home. Too greedy, too selfish. And you see, there are a lot of kids who live under the roof but shut out emotionally, unloved emotionally. They've never felt their dad just take them and just hug them and express love.
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0: You have three enemies, and you can't escape a single one of them. The world, the flesh, and the devil. There'll be no escape from those three enemies until the Lord Jesus Christ comes or until He takes you home. Therefore, if you and I have three enemies who will always be there, always creating conflict, always harassing us, always causing us trouble, and we can't run from them, then we have to learn to deal with them. And so one of those is the person I want to speak about tonight, and that is how to resist the devil. We're in 1 Peter. We're coming to the end of that book, chapter 5. And if you'll turn there, the two verses, 8 and 9, where Peter gives us a word of instruction about how to respond to Satan. Now, it's one thing to have a war and get it over with and get rid of the enemy, but you can't get rid of the devil, the flesh, and the world. The world isn't going to change, it's going to get worse. Can't get rid of the flesh because it's something within us, and you certainly can't get rid of the devil. Wouldn't it be great to be able to pray one prayer or have one long fast, and he would leave you alone forever? Wouldn't that be great? The only problem is he's not going to do it, so we have to learn how to deal with him. So this is what Peter says. Remember now that he's talking to and writing to those who are undergoing all kinds of tribulation, heartache, and trials. And so he says in verse 8, be of sober spirit. Don't be fuzzy-minded about it. Be on the alert. Your adversary, the devil, prowls about like a roaring lion seeking someone to devour. But resist him firm in your faith, knowing that the same experiences of suffering are being accomplished by your brethren who are in the world. That is, you know, he's after everybody. So Satan's attacks are nothing new. Now, a satanic attack is a moment or a period of time when Satan, it appears or it feels as if he mounts an offensive against you. You could be sitting in the worship house. You could be at home eating a meal. Or you could even be down praying. It doesn't make any difference because, you see, Satan has no lines. That is, as much as God will allow him to do, he's going to do it. And so sometimes he attacks us in a given area of our life. Now, I want to say this evening in order to get to a single principle that I don't want you to forget. Because I believe it's the real key to dealing with Satan and when he attacks us. Now, I don't have to tell you about a satanic attack. You've all experienced it. All of us have. And we will continue to experience those attacks in those areas of our life where Satan believes at that moment we are the most vulnerable. We're not as vulnerable in some points as we are at others all the time. So he knows where to hit us and how to hit us. And it's interesting that he says here, be of sober spirit, be on the alert, your adversary. That is, he describes the devil as an adversary. He is an enemy. He's someone we have to be careful about and watch out for. And if you'll just think about all the names given in the Bible about him, that enough should be a warning to us. He's called the father of all liars, the deceiver, Beelzebul, Satan. He's called the devil. There are many, many names in the Bible given to him. Not a single one of them is in any way flattering. It is all an indication of exactly what his nature is. His nature is destructive. That's what he's up to destroy us as persons, body, soul, and spirit. As far as the believer is concerned, the only thing he can destroy is your body and your testimony, but he cannot touch your spirit. He can play havoc with your emotions, but he can't touch your spirit. What does he do in a church? Divide the church. What does he do to a nation? Corrupt the nation until he finally destroys that. Ultimately, his goal is to corrupt and to destroy. And so in the life of the believer, because he cannot deal with our spirit, he can tamper with everything else. What does he do? He tries to destroy our testimony, render us absolutely useless before God. And he's done that very successfully in the lives of lots of people who sit in pews every Sunday. He has deceived them. He has misinformed them. He has sent them a lot of false information, and therefore they're satisfied just sitting in church on Sunday morning, and therefore they're absolutely useless to God. Saved, but useless. Because he's been effective in the lies that he's taught and in the deceptive ways in which he's gone about his work. Now, it's interesting how he's described this adversary. He says, your adversary, the devil, prowls about like a roaring lion. Now, why in the world did Peter use, why didn't he say like a horse, like something else? But he said like a roaring lion because a big game hunter knows that the most dangerous animal in the world is a lion. There's a reason for it. Now, there are five of the most dangerous animals, a lion, an elephant, a rhinoceros, a Cape buffalo, and a leopard. The five most dangerous animals. Now, on this continent, you could put a brown bear, mix him up with all of that, and you'd have the most dangerous animals in the world. It's interesting that Peter chose a lion. The most dangerous. Why? Because a lion is so powerful, and a lion is so swift, and a lion knows how to track and track well, and can do it so secretive. And that sudden lunge, that awesome roar, that frightening roar. A lion knows how to run very swiftly, very low. And more than likely, Peter, as he thought about the devil and all the qualities of Satan and how he attacks us, and how majestic is that lion, how destructive, he says, like a roaring lion seeking someone to devour. Which is the way you and I would see a lion when he takes his foe. He says the devil's like that. Secretive, deceptive, knows how to track you, swift, knows exactly when to make his lunge, when to make his attack. He says that's the kind of enemy you and I are dealing with. And I want to tell you, my friend, there isn't anything in this Bible, not one single verse, that even implies anything about the devil that would cause me to want to joke about him. Now, you know, well, the devil made me do it, and we laugh and we care about the devil. I want to tell you something. There isn't anything in this Bible that would make me want to laugh about the devil. But everything they want to make me be frightened by him if I do not know what God is able to do in our life. I'm simply saying that there is someone, his name is Satan, who is committed to destroying you at any cost. And he doesn't mind how long it takes, just as long as he gets you. Somebody says, well, is the devil omnipresent? Is he everywhere? No. Is he omniscient? Does he know everything? No. Is he omnipotent? No. He doesn't have any of those qualities that God has. There is only one Satan, and he's in only one place. He's not everywhere. But he has a host of demonic powers. Demons who are indeed loose in this universe of ours, possessing and acting in people like the devil would act if the devil himself could incarnate himself in a person. But there is only one Satan. He's in only one place and at a time, and he is not possessing everybody. Demonic powers possess people and harass believers. And his ultimate goal is to destroy the believer at any cost, to divide his church, to destroy its influence, and to corrupt and destroy all nations and to bring them under his sovereign power. The truth is that he's not sovereign. He only has as much control and as much power as God allows him. Remember what God said to Satan when he was talking about Job. He says, you can do so much with him, but there is a limit to what you can do. There's only so much Satan can tempt us, and then there's a limit. There's no temptation taking you, but such is common to man. But God, who is able, will do what? He will limit that temptation. He will make a way of escape so that you and I can bear it, so that God puts a limitation on everything Satan does in your life and my life. The difference between your life and the life of the unbeliever is that the limitation is far different. Indwelling you is the person of the Holy Spirit, and God the Father has a buffer around you so that the only way in the world Satan can touch you at any time is for God to choose to allow Satan to get through. And so God instructs us in the Word as to how to deal with him. But I want to tell you, my friend, you have someone who is committed to destroying you at any cost. And I want to say again, he's in no big hurry to do it. Now, I give you that as a warning, because if Satan can get you going down a track of disobedience, a track of temptation, he's not going to hurry you up too much, because if he does, he'll give you a warning. But if he can just give you the idea, take your time, don't hurry, don't get too involved, don't go too far, don't do this, don't do that. He knows that ultimately, if you listen to him, he's going to get you one way or the other. So he's in no big hurry, but if you'll just remember, you have an enemy who is committed to destroying you. That's why God talked about putting on the whole armor of God. We talk about the helmet of salvation, the breastplate of righteousness. We talk about the shield of faith, the sword of the Spirit. We're talking about a warfare. And the truth is, we face it every day. Some days it is more pronounced in our life than at other times. And you see, one of the things, one of his ways of working, of course, his primary tool is deception. He sends through his demonic powers thoughts into your mind and mine about other people and get us to think, well, you know, I don't like him. I don't like her. And so what does he do? He divides people among themselves. You know, most old-time pictures of Satan was somebody with a long tail or big horns and dressed in red and all that. The Bible says he is like an angel of light. He's not going to dress up like he is. And his demons are going to possess intelligent people with erroneous philosophies, in multitudes of religions, in order to deceive the multitudes, which is exactly what he's doing. And if you look around, it looks like he's winning. If you look around, it looks like the devil's winning, but he's not. The truth is, we've already won. Well, we need to remember that when we are facing him. So he says, notice, be of sober spirit, be on the alert. Your adversary, the devil, prowls about like a roaring lion, seeking whom he may devour. Now, one of the deceptive ways he operates is this. He will send thoughts into your mind and you say, why should I think a thing like that? Many of the things that come through your mind didn't originate with you. They originate with the devil. All the witchcraft and all the cultism and all the rest, that is nothing but demonic powers, loose, educated, organized, skilled, financed, and equipped to destroy our society and every other society in the universe. We have an enemy on our hands, friend. And you have some friends who more than likely, demonic powers, are having a heyday in their life. That's why they don't like you. That is, they don't like what you stand for. They don't like what you believe because you irritate them. There's something about you that bothers them. When you walk into the presence of demonic powers, I want to tell you, they get upset. When you start talking about Jesus Christ and the blood of Jesus Christ, they get upset. And when you begin to preach the gospel, or teach the gospel, or share your faith, and you talk about Jesus and the blood of Christ and the cross, those three things primary just get them all upset. Can't stand the presence of the thought of the blood, the cross, or the name of Jesus Christ. Full of deception, camouflages his ways, anything, any way, every way to destroy, to disrupt, to corrupt, to finally, to render our witness and our testimony absolutely void. So here's what he says. He says now, the way he operates is this. Oftentimes he sends a thought into our thinking that we know is not right. And so all of a sudden, that thought is there, and we have to make a decision. If we made a decision quickly, we can get rid of it. But Satan sends a sinful thought. And all of a sudden, the next thing we know, we're sort of imagining ourselves getting involved in that, or going there, or participating in that. The next thing we know, we're sort of identifying ourselves with that experience, whatever it might be. The next thing we know, there is a desire. And the next step, we choose, we will to follow that impulse or that thought or that desire. The next thing you know, we've sinned. That's the way he operates. Thought, imagination, identification, desire, will, and sin. It didn't even start with you. It started with Satan's attempt to destroy you. Did you know that very avenue and that very approach is all Satan needs? When you and I allow the first sinful thought to remain, what we're doing is we are giving Satan a toehold at that very moment. And I want to tell you, Satan isn't interested in toeholds. He's interested in your total captivity, but he's willing to begin with one thought. And the truth is that all of our sinful actions begin with a thought. Thought, imagination. How would that be? Identification, seeing yourself in it. And then your emotions get involved. You desire it. And then the will makes a choice. I will. I choose to. And what happens? Satan has you. Has you just like that. He's roaring, prowling like a lion, seeking whom he may devour. Very deceptive, very cunning, same qualities, but he's talking thoughts. Thoughts. And all of us are thinking constantly. We have to choose whether to allow some thoughts to remain and become a part of our emotion and our will, or let them go right on by. And this is his deceptive way of doing things. Now when he says in this passage, he says, here's the attitude you and I should have. He says, be of sober spirit. That is, don't play around with ideas about the devil. Don't joke about Satan. He says, be of sober spirit. Don't be fuzzy-minded about it. Be of sober spirit. Be on the alert. Be watchful. Be careful. Now listen, haven't you had times in your life where, listen, you knew the devil was after you. You could see it coming. He says, be watchful, be on the alert. Now remember this. While Satan is cunning and shrewd and deceptive and very successful, you remember, my friend, there is somebody on the inside of you who knows all about that character. And his name is the Holy Spirit. And I want to tell you, Satan's never pulled any wool over his eyes and never tricked him the first time. If you and I are willing to exercise our discerning spirit, and if we're willing to allow the Holy Spirit who lives within us to do his work, we will become victorious. But if we have no discerning spirit, and this is where many of God's people are in trouble, they don't have any discerning spirit, walk right in the midst of one of devil's, Satan's traps and never even know he set it for them one time. Well, I can't imagine what happened. And somebody else looking said, I'll tell you what happened. You mean you walked right into the trap? You didn't understand what happened? That's why you and I need to develop a discerning spirit, and we need to teach our children to have a discerning spirit. And you don't teach them that when they get to be 18 years of age. You teach them that just as early as they can begin to understand what it means to identify wrong. That is wrong. Why did you feel what you felt? Tell me what you felt before you did that. You see, once you begin to teach a child a discerning spirit, they can pick up on that early in life. And our best defense against the devil is a discerning spirit to be able to identify what is absolutely and unquestionably of the devil. And you see, once you have a discerning spirit, you can walk in a room and tell when something's not right. I've walked in some places and thought, there's something wrong in this place. And I mean, I can be in a group of Christians and know there's somebody's attitude that's all messed up in that room. God will give you discerning spirit because you have the Holy Spirit, but you must learn to develop a discerning spirit. You can know when something's not right. You see, God has equipped us not to fall in the trap. If you will develop a discerning spirit, and you're only going to develop that by getting into the Word of God, getting His principles, and getting sensitive to your surroundings. Friend, more people have been down, fallen, crashed in their spiritual life because they had no sensitivity whatsoever to what was going around. He says, be watchful, be sober. Your adversary, like a roaring lion, is laying the trap, laying the snare. He's an angel of light. And we are warned against that, warned again and again and again. Look in 2 Corinthians for just a moment. You need to underline a couple of verses here. And let's look in the 11th chapter. A couple of verses in the 11th chapter. Verse 3, but I'm afraid, Paul says, lest as the serpent deceived Eve by his craftiness, your mind should be led astray from the simplicity and purity of devotion to Jesus. Second, in verse 14. Go back to 13. For such men are false apostles, deceitful workers, disguising themselves as apostles of Christ. And no wonder, for even Satan disguises himself as an angel of light. Deceitful, cunning, laying the trap, waiting for you to let down your guard, not developing a discerning spirit, being able to detect what is of God and not of God. He says we're to be sober, we're to be sensitive. Now, I want us to look at one single principle. I could give you a whole list of things, how to resist the devil. Read the Bible, pray. You know that doesn't work. If it did, if just reading the Bible and praying helped you to resist the devil, some of you wouldn't be in the mess you're in already. There's a simple principle I learned. Now, I got defeated a lot of times before I ever learned this principle. And I'm not saying tonight that I never get defeated. I'm going to tell you I'm just as vulnerable as the next guy. But I want you to watch this principle. He says, be of sober spirit, be on the alert. Your adversary, the devil, prowls about like a roaring lion seeking someone to devour. But resist him firm in your faith. Now, here's what I want you to see. First of all, you're a child of God. You're indwelt by the Holy Spirit. You're protected by God. But if you choose, anytime you and I choose to sin against God, God may put pressure on us, He may chastise us, many things could happen. But if you and I choose to sin against Him, then we suffer the consequences. But there's a connection here that I want you to see that I think a lot of folks may have missed. I want you to notice what goes before verse 8 and 9. We've already dealt with this. But let's go back to verse 5. You younger men, likewise, be subject to your elders, and all of you clothe yourselves with humility toward one another, for God is opposed to the proud, but gives grace to the humble. Humble yourselves, therefore, under the mighty hand of God, that he may exalt you at the proper time. Now I want you to go back to James chapter 4 for a moment. And let's look in verse 6. James chapter 4, verse 6. I personally believe if you can grasp this simple principle, you're going to start getting victory in your life over the devil that you've not had before. Now look, verse 6. But he gives a greater grace. Therefore, it says, God is opposed to the proud, but gives grace to the humble. Submit, therefore, to God. Resist the devil, and he will flee from you. You cannot, here's what I want you to see. You cannot separate submission to the will of God. You cannot separate submission to the will of God and resisting the devil by faith. You can't do it. Go back, hold that, and let's go back over to verse 9, 1 Peter 5. But resist him firm in your faith. Now, James 4 says, submit therefore to God, resist the devil, and he will flee from you. How does submission and faith and resisting the devil, how does all that connect? This is the way. In essence, if I'm going to have victory over Satan, it is a matter of my exercising my faith. That's the bottom line, exercising my faith. My faith in what? First of all, faith in who I am in Christ. I am a begotten, born again, redeemed, sanctified, reconciled child of the living God. I am indwelt by the Holy Spirit. Christ Jesus through the Holy Spirit is living within me. He that is within me is greater than he that's in the world. It is, first of all, faith in who I am in Christ. Faith in what God says he will do for his children. So the bottom line is faith. Why is it that our faith sometimes does not work? And sometimes it won't work. Why doesn't it work? I'll tell you why. James said, submit therefore to God, resist the devil, and he'll flee from you. If there is an area of your life that has not been submitted to the will of God, you can believe all you want to believe and you're going to be defeated. Now, here's what will happen. He's going to hit you over here. You think, I'm believing God. I know who I am in Christ Jesus. I'm trusting God. God, why do I keep failing? Because there is some area of your life that's not submitted to God. Maybe the area that he's dealing with. Submit yourselves, therefore, to God and resist the devil. He says resist him in faith. But the truth is, if there is an area of my life that is not and has not been submitted to God, I'm going down in defeat. I don't care how much faith you've got. Because what happens is it just cancels it out. It's not going to work. Humble yourselves, therefore, under the mighty hand of God. Submit yourself to the will of God. Resist the devil. Resist him firmly in the faith. But if there's an area over here in which I am not submissive, I'm holding out because of my own personal desires, what Satan has is a toehold over here. And if he's got a toehold over here, it doesn't make any difference what I say and what I do. I'm going down in defeat. Submit, therefore, to God. Submission to God is an act of faith. And what I'm saying is, God, I submit this to you. It may be painful. I may not want. I submit in this area of my life because what I'm expressing by my submission is I'm expressing my trust in God that he knows what is better for me than I do. Any area that I hold out for myself, I'm saying, God, I believe this is best. What I'm doing is I'm expressing doubt, I'm expressing unbelief. So when he says in this passage, submit yourself therefore to God, resist the devil and he'll flee from you, that is an act of faith. I submit because I believe what God says is true, that it is best for him to deal with this than for me to try to deal with it. And back to 1 Peter, when he says in this particular verse, resist him firm in your faith. Listen, there's a comma there. Resist him firm in your faith. So I want to ask you a question. Has he been defeating you one time after the other? Is there an area you've not given to God? For now, I've been defeated so many times. But all of a sudden it dawned on me, you can't separate. You can't separate those two. Submission and faith. Submission and resistance. You can't separate the two. It is submission to the will of God that enables my faith to rise up, remembering who I am and who is living within me, and that I do not have to yield to Satan no matter what he's doing. But you cannot separate submission from faith and submission from resistance. Now, you know what it all boils down to? Is there some sin I like? Well, until I'm willing to pour it out and die to it, Satan has a toehold, foothold, stronghold, total hold, until I'm willing to deal with the area that I've yet to submit to Almighty God. Now, that's really simple. I didn't say it was easy, but it's simple. If he couldn't do it by faith, he'd have given us a whole list of things to do, but he didn't. He said, resist him firm in your faith, knowing that the same experiences of suffering are being accomplished by your brethren who are in the world. Their brethren were going through difficulties and Satan was playing havoc with them. Now, the truth is, you've defeated Satan at times in your life. You've been victorious at times. This is why you ought to keep a diary. Because you see, as you go through experiences in your life and you record them, and you go through them again, you think, what did I do last time? And you read that part and you say, oh, I failed that time. But then you go through the same experience and there's victory and you find out, now what did I do that time? How did I respond? Or if it is a continuous act of failure, I want to go back to ask you a question. Is there an area of your life that you've not laid down before God and told him, Lord, I yield? Which means you have to die to it. And death's never easy. God knows it's not. And sometimes it's awfully painful. But you cannot separate resisting and believing from submitting. Father, we praise you that you've equipped us to be victorious. We praise you for giving us a free will. Lord, you know it gets us in all kinds of trouble. But in your great wisdom, you know that in the creation of man, the wise thing to do is to give us a will to make choices. Thank you for your forgiveness and your cleansing and your power, your precious blood, your cross. And I want to ask you tonight for somebody in whose life Satan has played havoc, who's distorted the truth, caused them to be angry toward the Bible, toward the church, toward Christians, toward preachers, toward the gospel, toward a witness. Speak to them and help them to see they've been deceived by the devil. I pray for somebody, Father, who's never been saved, to understand that Satan will take them into a burning, eternal separation from God, from you, Father, if they keep following his deceptive tracks. Would you help them to understand that? And then, Father, I pray for every believer in this place who already knows, nobody has to tell them, the Spirit of God already showed them, the area that needs to be yielded, surrendered, laid down, the area they need to die to, once and for all, if there's going to be victory. Because with that victory comes sweet peace and inner quietness, indescribable joy, and an overwhelming sense of intimacy and oneness with you. In Jesus' name, amen.
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0: How do we profit through our suffering? Well, the truth is that some people don't. They profit not at all because they do not learn how to respond to their suffering. They don't profit through it. And Peter, as he concludes this epistle, and this is our last message in the series on 1 Peter, remembering that he wrote this book to people who were about to undergo

And sometimes God must think, you really missed it today. Because the hardship and the heartache, when responded to properly, are our most profitable days. Now, we think we've had a wonderful day if everything goes right. The truth is, our best days may be when everything goes wrong. Now, we don't like to look at it that way. But if I should ask you, how many of you, if you had the right, would involve about 3 days a week of suffering in your life? That's what I thought. We don't like it. We don't want it. We tell God we'd rather read a book than to have to suffer. You just tell me what to do, Lord, and I'll do it. Don't make me go through it. But God knows better, and so He sends us through it. He allows us to do things and say things that bring on our own heartache and suffering. But as Peter concludes this epistle, he tells us how we prosper in our suffering. So let's begin with verse 9. You remember he's been talking about victory through over Satan. But he says in verse 9, "But resist him firm in your faith, knowing that the same experiences of suffering are being accomplished by your brethren who are in the world." And then verse 10 is our verse for this text. "And after you have suffered for a little while, the God of all grace, who called you to His eternal glory in Christ, will Himself perfect, confirm, strengthen, and establish you. To Him be dominion forever and ever. Amen." Now, it's interesting that that term, the God of all grace, is not used anywhere else in the Bible. But you and I know Him as the God of all grace. He says, after you've suffered for a little while, the God of all grace, who called you to His eternal glory, will Himself. And then he uses four words to describe how God will prosper us in our suffering. But I want us to look at this first part of the verse when he talks about the God of all grace, because what he's saying here is this. Three things I want you to notice in this passage. First of all, he says, we profit from our suffering because the God of all grace controls that suffering. The God of all grace is in control of our suffering. We don't just suffer haphazardly. We don't go through difficulty and hardship and heartache just haphazardly. God is in control. He knows exactly what we need, and He knows exactly how long we need it. He says, the God of all grace. Now, you remember he's just been talking about Satan, be sober, have a sober spirit, be on the alert. Your adversary, the devil, prowls about like a roaring lion, seeking whom he may devour. Resist him, he says, in faith. It is God who is our security. And no matter what happens, He's there in absolute control of whatever may be going on in our life. When he says, the God of all grace. Now, when you and I think about grace, name me about three songs about grace. Number one, what's one of them? Amazing Grace. What else? Wonderful Grace of Jesus. What else? Grace greater than all of our sins. When we think about the grace of God, he says, the God of all grace, sustaining grace. What else? All-sufficient grace, abundant grace, overflowing grace, comforting grace. We could just go on and on and on because we're describing the infinite grace of God. He says, we can profit through our suffering because the God of all grace. What did Paul say? He says, when I asked God to remove this thorn in my flesh, he said, my grace is what? Sufficient. My grace is sufficient so that no matter what you and I are facing, one thing for certain, the God of all grace. And that's Peter's way of reminding those who are undergoing persecution and reminding us that the God who is in control is the God of all grace. That is, we're not going to face any kind of suffering, any kind of heartache, that He does not wrap us up in His all-sustaining, overflowing, abounding grace and loving us through it no matter what happens. Now, we need to be reminded of that we're not out here suffering alone and undergoing hardship and wondering if God knows what's going on. He says, the God of all grace, after you've suffered for a little while, He's the one who called you to His eternal glory. Now, what does He mean, calling us to His eternal glory? Well, if you'll think about the calls of God in your life for a moment, and I want to read you a little something that probably best describes in a comprehensive form what he means here. But

0: He says, called us to His eternal glory. Well, what is one of God's calls in your life? First of all, He calls you to salvation, to receive Him as your Savior. He calls you to sanctification, to be set apart, a holy life. He calls us to service. He calls us to many things, but He says He has called us to His eternal glory. That is, when the Lord Jesus Christ came into this world, He made it very clear that not only was He going to leave, but we were one day would share in His glory. He speaks about that in the 17th chapter of John. And Paul says in Romans chapter 8 that we are joint heirs. We're participators in the glory that is His. And Jesus spoke about sharing that glory. Now, we said today that no one can share the glory of God. But when you and I get to heaven, we're going to share in the glory of the Lord Jesus Christ. He says it is His eternal glory, which in essence is the summation of everything that Jesus Christ accomplished for us at the cross. He says we're going to share in it. That's why He says that you and I are His trophies of grace, and that we are going to be a part of His eternal glory, because all of us who've been saved by the grace of God are the gifts of God the Father to the Son. And as the Son gives us back to Him, we are an expression of His glory. But now listen to this. We think about His eternal glory. What's wrapped up in that? A love that cannot be fathomed, a life that cannot die, a righteousness that cannot be tarnished, a peace that cannot be understood, a rest that cannot be disturbed, a joy that cannot be diminished, and a hope that cannot be disappointed. This is what we're going to have. A light that cannot be darkened, a happiness that cannot be interrupted, a strength that cannot be enfeebled, a purity that cannot be defiled, a beauty that cannot be marred, and a wisdom that cannot be baffled, resources that cannot be exhausted. Amen? Amen? He says, that is what God has called us to, His eternal glory. Everything that God has provided through the Lord Jesus Christ will be ours in an inexhaustible fashion. That is, when you and I get to heaven, we're not going to be able to tap any resources of God and have to ask some angel to please go tell Jesus we drunk anything dry, or that we have exhausted anything that He has. Because it is all the grace of God. This God of all grace has called us unto His eternal glory, of which you and I are an eternal participator in, and will never be able to drink anything dry that God's provided. Now, I want you to notice one of these phrases that's very important. Listen. After you've suffered a little while, the God of all grace who called you to His eternal glory, how? In Christ. If you recall, that is Paul's key phrase, because what he's saying is this, that everything you and I have is wrapped up in a relationship. Not in things, not in promises, but a relationship. The God of all grace, who has called us to His eternal glory in Christ. My friend, everything we have is because we have Him, because He has us. And anyone who is not in Him, in reality, has nothing. If the only thing you can take with you is what you own, you're not going to have much in heaven. And the truth is, you're not going to take any of it. Somebody says, you know, you come into this world without a shirt on your back. Sure do. When you die, they may dress you up in all kinds of things. You're leaving just like you came. Nothing. You didn't bring anything. You're not taking anything with you. Listen to what he says. He says He has called us to His eternal glory. Listen, what we're going to enjoy in heaven is not just what you and I have done down here. It is His eternal glory. He talks about rewards based on our life and our obedience to Him. But He says He's called us to that eternal glory in His Son, the Lord Jesus Christ. Then the second thing I want you to notice, He says in verse 10, but after you've suffered a while. So, what I want you to see is this God of all grace limits the amount of suffering that you and I go through. Now, sometimes we say, Lord, I believe that You're overdue. I believe that Your clock is running a little slow. God, why don't You do something? And He must probably smile and say, I am. We just don't like what he's doing. The God of all grace has set a time limit. He says, after you have suffered, what? A little while. Now, what we want to ask sometimes is, what do you call a little while? You know, a little while for me is about 39 minutes and I'm finished. With God, it may be 39 hours, 39 days, 39 months, 39 years. And I think of some folks who are bedridden for years and years and years and years. How often they must ask God, Lord, how long? How much longer? How long does God allow? I want you to turn to 2 Corinthians for a moment. In 2 Corinthians chapter 4, let's go back, if you will, to verse 12. He says, so death works in us, but life in you. But having the same spirit of faith, according to what is written, I believe, therefore I spoke, we also believe, therefore also we speak, knowing that he who raised the Lord Jesus will raise us up also with Jesus and will present us with you. For all things are for your sake, that the grace which is spreading to more and more people may cause the giving of thanks to abound to the glory of God. Then listen. Therefore, we do not lose heart. Though our outer man, this old physical body, is decaying, yet our inner man, our spirit, is being renewed day by day. And then listen to these verses. For momentary light affliction is producing for us an eternal weight of glory far beyond all comparison. That is, speaking of our inheritance, the abundance of our inheritance, producing for us an eternal weight of glory far beyond all comparison. Excess with excess. While we look not at the things which are seen, because if we do, we'll get discouraged. But at the things which are not seen, the invisible, the things that are real. Now, if somebody should say, what's real? Well, if it's real, I can touch it. Not necessarily. The most real things there are the things that are invisible. Let me ask you a question. What's more real, this pulpit or God? God. Can't see him, but you can see the pulpit. So therefore, everything that's real isn't necessarily physical and material, some finite object. Notice he says, verse 18, and he has a point here. Now watch this. While we look not at the things which are seen, because if we look at our body and say, God, I'm suffering, I'm hurting, I'm damaged, look at me, God. While we look not at the things which are seen, but at the things which are not seen. What's going on inside of the person who's suffering? What is God doing to their spirit which cannot be seen? What's he doing to their character which we cannot see? You see, suffering is God's catalyst to build character. Now, you know, we're much more interested in what people can see on the outside. God's much more interested in what he sees on the inside. He sees the spirit. He sees character. He sees motivations. He sees desires and dreams and ambitions and goals. God's interested on the inside. We're interested on the outside. So he says, while we look not at the things which are seen, but if we're wise, we'll look at the things which are not seen. For the things which are seen are temporal. They pass away. But the things which are not seen are eternal. They go on for eternity. Now, God set a limit on it. Go back, if you will. For a momentary light affliction. Now, when you and I think of something momentary, what do we think about? Well, I can handle that kind of suffering, can't you? It's all over. Momentary light affliction. Now, the only difference is, when I say momentary, I'm thinking about this clock. Click, click, click, click, seconds. Momentary. That is momentary compared to this watch. But you know what God compares momentary with? Eternity. That means God's moments are a little bit longer than mine. And sometimes I'd like to compress his. Just get them on down here where I can handle them, Lord. And God says, no, we're not going by your watch. We're going by my timepiece, momentary affliction. Now, 10 years doesn't seem like momentary. 20 years, 30 years is not momentary. But God says it is. Against the background of eternity, anything you and I can think about is momentary. So he says, this is the way we're to look at our suffering. The season of it. The God of all grace who has it under control. Don't lose heart. Look, he says, don't lose heart. Sure, you're out of man. The old physical body's decaying. But the inner man, there's something going on. Now listen. There is something good going on in the inner man if the inner man is learning to respond to difficulty and hardship and suffering. We can profit through our suffering if we learn to respond. Let me ask you something. Has God ever come to you in prayer and said, how would you like to suffer? Now, we usually come to him and tell him what we prefer. But it doesn't work because, you see, God in his infinite wisdom know what kind of suffering and how long the suffering is to be. And Paul is simply saying here, from God's point of view, it's a light affliction. What God is up to is renewing the inner man. We profit from our suffering. And he says, the truth is, when we're going through suffering and hardship and difficulty, we are not to look at what is seen. If we do, we're going to get awfully discouraged. We have to look at what is not seen. Because that which is seen is passing. And that which is not seen on the inside of me is eternal. Then he says one last thing in 1 Peter that I want you to notice about. The God of all grace, he says, first of all, has it under control. Secondly, the God of all grace has set a limit. He set a time limit on the suffering. And thirdly, he says, the God of all grace has a fourfold purpose in allowing the suffering. Therefore, we prosper in four ways. Now look at these four words. Notice he says, after you have suffered for a season, the God of all grace who called you to his eternal glory in Christ will himself. Did you get that? The God of all grace has his eye on you. He knows exactly what you're going through and how you're hurting and why you got there and how long you're going to be there. God has his timepiece. He knows exactly what second it's all over and it's done with. Haven't you been through periods of suffering? You look back and you'd say, I didn't think I was going to make it. Did you know that God was never worried about it? He knew you were. He knew you were going to make it. You know why? Because the God of all grace had his loving arms wrapped around you the whole time you were crying. You thought you were all by yourself. Did you realize that when you trusted Jesus as your Savior, you cried your last tear by yourself? You've got to cry the rest of them on his shoulder. You may not feel like it, but he's always there. Loving arms wrapped around you, loving you, walking with you, hurting with you through your suffering and heartache. So he says, here's the way we prosper. Look at this. First of all, he says, four words. He himself perfects us. Now, usually we take that word to mean that he's maturing us, and sometimes that is the way it's used. But what he means here is this, that God's making an adjustment. Oh, I don't like that. God prospers us through our suffering by allowing the suffering to make adjustments. Now, what he's saying here is this, that one of the purposes for which God allows the suffering is to make adjustments in our life. And that word means and is used of the physician who resets the bone. He puts it in its proper position. God has to do some adjusting in our life all life long. He so adjusts us that our relationships with other people are better. He adjusts our focus about things versus spiritual things versus the spirit. God is always in the process of making adjustments. And here's the wonderful thing about him. God doesn't have to wonder what kind of adjustments I need. And secondly, he knows how long the adjustment will take place. And he knows what I need to be adjusted about. Now, the problem is we don't like anybody else telling us where we need to be adjusted, do we? We want God to tell us very secretly and very privately where we need to be adjusted. But sometimes God uses somebody else. Oh, we don't like that. It's humiliating for somebody to say, you're impatient or you are insensitive. I have to say, you're right. That's exactly right. When he says that he himself perfects us, that is, he is in the process of making adjustments now. If you broke your leg and they took you to the hospital tonight, put you on the operating table, the doctor says, now, I'm going to have to set this broken leg. No way am I going to allow that. Well, if you ever want to walk again, I'm going to have to set it. Now, Doc, I don't mind staying here a week or two, but setting my broken bone, no way am I going to allow that. My dear friend, do you know there are a lot of folks tonight who are going through life who have so resisted suffering in their life? Now, you and I can't see it, but they are maimed spiritually. They have refused, not that they escaped the suffering, they have refused to submit to God's purpose in the suffering, which was and is to make some adjustments in their character. God isn't interested in my ease, comfort, and pleasure, but He's interested in that which cannot be seen, interested in shaping us into His likeness, and so He says they're to perfect us. Now, it's the same word that is used in Mark chapter 1 when the disciples are mending their nets. You know what God does with suffering? He mends me. He mends us. He puts back together. He makes adjustments in our life. So let me ask you this. Do you really want to be the person that God wants you to be? Oh, yes. Are you willing for God to make whatever adjustments in your life are necessary to conform you to His likeness? You said within reason. Whose reason? Yours or God's? Well, I mean, you know, surely God and I can agree on this thing. Not necessarily. I don't think God and I have ever agreed on how much suffering I need. Now, whatever adjustments that need to be made. First of all, He says, adjust us. Second, look at that word. He says, Christ Himself will do what? Will confirm us. You know what that means? To make as solid as granite. Not some plaster of Paris, but solid as a rock, like granite. You see, God isn't after flabby, weak Christians. He says that He Himself will make us solid like granite. That is something on the inside. God is interested in that which is unseen, not that which is seen. Man, you can fool a lot of folks on the outside, but you can't fool God on the inside. He says He Himself will perfect us and He Himself will confirm us. Now, when you talk about confirming, that doesn't mean that we are hard, but rather like steel and velvet, solid, immovable, not blown by the winds. But on the other hand, there is a softness about us. Compassionate, loving, sensitivity. What is it that makes the eyes soft but suffering? What builds sensitivity and compassion and love but suffering? And what we have to ask is, God, do I really want to prosper in my suffering? If I do, I've got to be able and ready to understand that He's doing something. And here's what He says. He says that in this period of suffering, He's up to something. What is He up to? He is up to perfecting us or adjusting us and confirming us, making us solid. That is, we're for real on the inside. And then notice that next word He says, to strengthen us. That is, we're able to stand against all the winds. Let them blow any direction they blow. But we're strong. We're strong in our faith. Able to accept all types of adversity. You see, He Himself is doing it. He says, after you've suffered a while, He says, perfect you, confirm you, strengthen you. Now, a weak flame, wind will blow it out. But if it's a strong flame, the wind will make it blow into a blaze. God isn't interested in us being weak but strong. Not strong within ourselves, but strong within Him. He says, called you to His eternal glory in Christ. We're to live in Him. We're to function in Him. Everything is in Him. And He says, we can prosper through our suffering. He's in the process of making adjustments. He's in the process of making us like granite. He's in the process of strengthening us. We're strong. We don't bend with every wind that comes along. We're not blown by the false winds of doctrine. And when adversity comes our way, we don't fold up our tent and start crying, having a big pity party and want to go home, wonder where God is. Because, my friend, what suffering does, it toughens you. It strengthens you. It makes you strong. What we want is to be strong without the suffering. And the truth is, you will never be strong without suffering. It is in the breaking, shattering. It is in the hurt and the pain that we become strong. And what does God do? He builds up resistance against self-pity. He builds up resistance against self-centeredness and selfishness. And you see, after you're hit at a certain way for so long, after a while, you don't feel it like you used to feel it. And when you meet a Christian, somebody says something wrong about them and they just want to tune up and cry, "Do you know what he said about me?" My friend, if you're strong in the Lord, it doesn't make any difference what they say. Let them say it. Listen, solid like granite, having been adjusted, strong in the Lord, our strength. You see, strength in him means that I am living daily, resting and rejoicing in Christ, who is my life, living in him and Christ living in me. I mentioned Wednesday night I've been rereading Hudson Taylor's Spiritual Secret. I can hardly read a chapter without getting on my knees and just weeping before God. When I see how God used this man, insignificant as far as the world was concerned at that time. But here is a man who learned to live in the most abject kind of poverty in China, with more heartaches, burdens, and periods of suffering, both physical and persecution, all the rest. But their description of him, this quiet man, not bent and beaten, but strong, firm, solid, like granite. Why? And all of his testimony all through that book is, he learned to rest in the strength of Almighty God. And when I read about the journeys he took, I think it would have exhausted a man. But you see, the difference is that he learned to live in the inner strength that is to depend upon, to rely upon, to trust in that inner strength within him, which was none other than the person of Jesus Christ. Do you think the resurrected Christ ever gets tired? Now, in his physical body, when he's walking on the earth, he would become weary. The resurrected Christ can never be tired. Because the resurrected Christ is not limited by a physical body like you and I have. So, it's interesting, he said, "I'm going away, but if I go away, I'll come back through the power of the Holy Spirit." And so you and I are indwelt with the very person of the Lord Jesus Christ through the Holy Spirit, living on the inside of us. He says we are to live out of that internal, inexhaustible resource who is Christ. I haven't fully learned that, but hallelujah, I'm learning it. And I want you to learn it. He is our strength, not us. He is our strength. Then listen to this last word. He says, "And then to establish you." Here's what he means. He means after you get down through all of the fluff and all of the simple, normal things that most Christians know, you get down there on the solid rock foundation. You go all the way to bedrock. You're not building on a little shifting sand foundation, but your spiritual life is built on the bedrock of the Word of God. You know the truth, immovable in your faith, solid, firm, well-adjusted, strong in the Lord, but you're standing on the solid rock who is Christ. He says, this is the way we profit. When God sends us through suffering, what does he do? He says his reason for sending us through it is that he wants to make adjustments in our character. He wants us to make us solid like rock on the inside. He wants Christ to become our strength. And then he wants us rooted and grounded, immovable in that person of Jesus Christ, down to bedrock. We don't have to wonder about what's going on. We know in whom we stand and upon whom we stand. And we are firmly rooted and grounded in Christ. That's why We meet people who are going through suffering, all kinds of difficulty, hardship, and trial, and tribulation, and persecution, unmoved. Why? Because they are no longer flitting around up here on just read your Bible and pray a little bit and go to church and this, that, and the other. But they've learned to fully trust in the Rock of Ages. And you and I sing the song about Christ being our rock. He is my rock. He is my deliverer. On Christ, the solid rock, I stand. All other ground is sinking sand. I wonder if you're resisting suffering because you just don't like it. Well, you can join the crowd, but let me ask you this question. Do you want God to make whatever adjustments are necessary in your character? It'll be painful sometimes. Do you want God to make you on the inside like granite? Unmoved by all the persecution, all the words that people say, and all the things that come your way. Rhinoceros hide. It just sort of hits and falls off. Doesn't mean you're coarse, harsh, crude, cruel, difficult, insensitive. But it means that God has so worked in your life that you've learned that in Him, those things don't matter. Do you want God to strengthen you so that every day of your life, you're living out of the resource of His eternal strength released and liberated in your life? And my friend, do you want to get down there on bedrock? You want to get down there where nothing can shake you. That's where you find out what is unshakable. Is that what you want in your life? Well, you can have it if you're willing to suffer. But if you're not, and you want to manipulate yourself your way around it, and resist God and don't humble yourself before His suffering, then you'll suffer, and you'll cry, and you'll hurt, and you'll waste your sorrows. Adjusted, solid, strong, on a firm, immovable foundation, which is Christ. You see, that's God's goal for us. That no matter what wind of adversity blows, we never change. Fearless, bold, confident, resting in Him, the confident one, in Christ. So the next time God sends something your way that you don't like, you just remember, God's adjusting me, making me solid like granite, strengthening me. He's getting me down to the bedrock where I'll find out what it's all about. You know what He means by that? When we get on the bedrock, we begin to understand who God really is, what He's like, and how He operates. Now, most folks want to flit around up here. But if you want to be what God wants you to be, He's got to let you suffer enough to get down here and find out what can't be shaken, what can't be moved. Because you see, the only way you'll ever find out how strong you are is to get tested. How firm you are is to get tested. And how solid you are is to have the adversities of life beat against the foundation of your faith. And if you can just remember, God's growing you deeper and richer all the time. And one of His methods, He Himself will adjust you, make you solid, strengthen you, and get you on bedrock. Father, thank You for not listening to some of the prayers we pray. But what we're looking for is an escape route out of the very channels that will make us become everything that Your heart desires for us. I pray tonight in Jesus' name, first of all, that all of us would be willing to submit ourselves to Your suffering, whatever it may be. Because more than ease, comfort, and pleasure, we want to be Christ-like in our spirit. I pray for that somebody here this evening who's going through difficulty and hardship, who has never trusted Jesus as their Savior, doesn't understand what in the world's happening, doesn't have any hope, and looking down a dark tunnel and there's no light at the other end. I Pray that you'll speak to that person and give them enough understanding in these moments to realize that you take away the tunnel. Not only just lighten it up, you take it away. You give them a whole different perspective on life. You become their friend to walk with them every step of the way. I pray that that somebody tonight will be saved, begin a whole new life in Christ. And Father, for those who are seated here who have rebelled against their hurts, who've tried to manipulate themselves around the suffering, who maybe even have grown a little bitter and resentful to you for allowing it, that there might be confession and repentance tonight and a willingness to surrender to what you have to offer in order that they may fully become everything you planned them to be. And Lord, we'd like to explain all kinds of things to you and tell you now, Lord, if you'd have done it this way, that way, and the other, we try to explain all this to you. You're not interested in that. The truth is, we know that. I pray for somebody here this evening who really does need help, not to be too proud to ask for it. Speak to their heart is my prayer in Jesus' name. Amen.
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0: The most painful and difficult times of my life have been those times when God had me in a period when He was breaking me. I didn't like it because there was enough independence within me that I didn't like what God was doing. I never have liked to be broken any more than anybody else does. But one thing I discovered, that following brokenness is some of God's greatest blessings in periods of times when our life is the most fruitful. Most people do not understand what the Bible teaches about brokenness, and the last thing they want is a good case of it. And so what they do is they try to avoid it at any expense, at all costs, run the other direction. And in a day when there is so much talk about prosperity and God healing all of our sicknesses and God wanting us to be happy and everything just perfect, I want to tell you the message of brokenness does not appeal to those who do not want God's best, but who want some kind of personal satisfaction. But here's what I want to say to you. In this series, you're going to understand what God has been doing in some areas of your life that you've wondered, God, why do you keep on letting this happen? Likewise, you're going to be able to look back and see some times and experiences and some hurtful times, times of pain and suffering that you've complained, questioned God, doubted God, complained to your friends, argued with God about it. You're going to be able to look back and thank Him for continuing the process even though you didn't like it. So I want to encourage you, my friend, not only in this message, but all of those to follow, that you'll not miss a single one of these messages, because here is the heart of what God is trying to do in all of our life. And I believe if you'll stay with us, you'll understand something about your life, about suffering, about pain, about sickness, hardships, trials, and hurts that maybe you've not quite understood. And I want to begin by turning to John chapter 12. And if you'll turn there with me, Jesus is beginning to talk to His apostles about His death. And in two verses of this passage, He sort of lays the groundwork of this whole series. The title of this series is Brokenness, the Way to Blessing. And the title of this message is Brokenness, the Principle. Here is the underlying principle behind everything else we're going to say for the next few weeks. And in every point concerning brokenness, I'll probably take some biblical character to illustrate that aspect of brokenness. But look, if you will, in verse 24 and 25 of John chapter 12. Truly, truly, I say to you, unless a grain of wheat falls into the earth and dies, it remains by itself alone. But if it dies, it bears much fruit. He who loves his life loses it. He who hates his life in this world shall keep it to life eternal. Now, in essence, here's what Jesus is saying about the whole matter of brokenness. He says you can take a grain of wheat or any kind of seed. As long as you have it in your hand, it's only one grain. You can place it on the barn floor. It's still one grain. But once you take that seed and drop it into the earth, and you cover it up with the soil, and it, so to speak, dies. The elements in the soil, the heat, the moisture, begin to work on the outer shell of that wheat. And before long, the outer shell is broken, and then there is that little green sprout that pushes its way up through the soil, and before long, you have a stalk. And on that stalk, there may be 50 grains, could be 100 grains. Did you know that from one grain of wheat that dies in the soil, you could plant 1 million acres of wheat if you just kept on replanting all the wheat of the fruit of one single grain? Jesus says, as long as it remains alone, it bears no fruit. But when it dies to itself and the world about it, it is able to bear much fruit. Jesus used that illustration to describe what was about to happen to him. As long as he remained alive, all of us would remain unforgiven. As long as he remained alive, all of us to be born would be lost. As long as he remained alive and did not die, you and I would miss eternal life. For it was in the death of the Lord Jesus Christ that our sins were paid for in full. His substitutionary, sacrificial, all-sufficient, atoning death made it possible for all of us to experience life. Therefore, Jesus said, I must die in order that you might have life. And Jesus Christ has multiplied his life millions of times millions in those of us who have accepted him as our Savior and have been forgiven of our sins, have had our names written in the Lamb's Book of Life because he was willing to die. Now he says in that verse, if you'll notice, the verse following, he who loves his life, that is, has such attachments to life and affections for life, will lose it. That is, we'll lose what God has for us. But he who hates his life, that is, willing to die to his or her affections, willing to die to his or her dreams and desires and ambitions and goals, willing for the Lord Jesus Christ to have his way, that person finds life to the fullest and to the maximum. Now, when we talk about brokenness, I want you to listen carefully because this is the foundation of everything I'm going to say. And I'm going to say several things that I'm going to repeat every single week, because I want them to ring in your ears, lodge themselves in your heart, root themselves in your mind until you begin to think the way God thinks. Now, the greatest obstacle to understanding brokenness is this, that we have a viewpoint of the Christian life which interprets the Christian life as something we do. We go to church, we sing hymns, we pray prayers, we give money, we read the Bible, and some may even share their faith with others. And so we add some things to our life that were not there before, and we subtract some things that should not have been there. My friend, that is not the Christian life at all, because you see, the Christian life is not a life of doing. The Christian life is a life of being and becoming. And as we become, there will be conduct, and there will be work, and there will be service to God, which is the overflow and the outflow of something within us and not something we are adding and we are subtracting and we are doing in order to act like a Christian. A true believer does not have to act. A true believer overflows. And what overflows is that which is within us. So the average idea of the Christian life is coming to church, listening to hymns or singing, and doing the things that it appears Christians do. The Christian life is being. The Christian life is becoming. The Christian life is receiving the Lord Jesus Christ as our personal Savior and then allowing the life of Jesus Christ who is within us to be lived out through us day by day, moment by moment. That isn't doing. That's being. That's becoming. That's what the Christian life is all about. Not what I do, but what I'm becoming by the grace of God as the result of someone living on the inside of us expressing that life through us. Now, Let's ask for just a moment and think about what do we mean by brokenness in the light of these two verses. Because God, I want you to listen carefully. Because God has purposed to bring every area of our life into submission to His will, He continually removes from us every hindrance that would keep us from being fully surrendered to His will and fully trusting Him. You see, God wants us to learn to live in full trust. As long as I depend upon anything else in my life, it isn't trust in Him, it is trust within myself. Brokenness is God's method of dealing with the self-life. What is the self-life? The self-life is that desire within me that desires to live independent of God. It is that inner desire of independence. All of us have some of that in us. There's some areas of our life that we like to be independent. And we say, oh yes, I've committed myself to Jesus Christ. But for many, they have built a wall around a segment of their life over here. And there's a big sign on this wall that says, God, keep out. Lord, you can have all this other 75 or 95% of my life. This I have reserved for myself, and I don't want to give up control. You see, the problem is all of us like to have control over our life. We want to be able to go where we want to go, buy what we want to buy, do what we want to do, have the kind of friends we want to have. We want to live where we want to live. We like to have control. And God says He wants us totally submitted to Him. And so we resist that, and therefore we continue to hold on to certain areas of our life. We refuse to give up. Now I want you to listen again very carefully. There is an area, or maybe an area or areas of your life that you know today He doesn't have control of. Oh, you talk to Him about them, and you rationalize it that nobody's perfect. And you tell Him that after all, you've been dealing with this a long time. It looks like you just can't have victory, so you're going to relax. And the truth is you're saying, I'm going to relax in my area of rebellion and my area of independence. All of us either have or have had areas of our life that we have acted independently about. We don't want God messing, dealing with. We don't want Him snooping around this private area, this private sector of our life that we have decided to keep for ourselves. You see, the self-life is that area or that feeling, that attitude of independence God keep out. My friend, that is exactly what God zeroes in on, because His desire is to deal with every aspect of independence so that we are living in full dependence upon Him. Now, one of the best ways for me to explain this, every fall, I love to go out west and just roam around in the wilderness, sleep in a tent when it's cold, ride horses, either photograph or hunt. But it's just being out there and riding and being away from everything and being in the solitude of the wilderness. Well, to do that, you have to ride horses because we don't want to walk. Too much walking. Mountains are too steep oftentimes. And so usually, of course, when you get to an outfitter, you're assigned a horse. Now, sometimes I've had very gentle horses. That is, the slightest movement of the reins, that horse knows exactly what to do, and there's instantaneous obedience. Sometimes, just a spoken word, he knows exactly what to do. But on other times, you've got to pull, jerk, kick. Whatever you do, he insists on doing what he wants to do. And so I've ridden some horses that were very independent. Supposedly, they had been broken, but not broken very well. Sometimes they've gotten me in very dangerous positions, lunging forward down a hill or through to a little narrow passageway, acting independent of the one who's riding upon him. Now, when a horse is fully broken, what happens is this. It doesn't destroy his spirit, but it brings him to a place where he gives instant obedience to the rider on his back. A horse that is fully broken gives instant obedience to the rider upon his back. When a child of God is broken, God does not destroy our spirit. We don't lose our spirit and our zest for living, but rather our will is brought into submission to the will of the Father, the will of the Lord Jesus Christ, so that we too give instant obedience to the one whom we call Savior and Lord. We act just like a partially broken horse, an unbroken horse. We act independently of the will of God. Now, that gets us in lots of trouble. When we insist on having it our way and doing our thing, no matter what God has said. Brokenness is that condition whereby our will is brought into full submission to His will, and when He speaks, there is no argument, there is no rationalization, there are no excuses, there is no blame, but simple, instant obedience to the Holy Spirit living within us, giving direction and guiding our life. Now, all of us have those areas of our life at times we don't want to surrender. And my friend, God has drawn a bullseye in that area of your life. He has targeted that for brokenness because He's not going to let you alone. One of the reasons that some people go through great trial and hardship in their life is that God is breaking them in a given area. What He's after is self-will. Self-reliance, self-dependency, self-sufficiency. He's after everything that smacks of self within us. He wants to destroy that so that you and I are living moment by moment, day by day, in full dependence upon Him. And therefore, He must wrench from us, shatter within us, break through pain and suffering, hardship and sorrow, whatever is necessary to remove those obstacles in our life that keep us from being fully surrendered to His will. Now, already, many of you, most of you, who has an area that is yet unsurrendered, unyielded, you already know what it is because the Spirit of God has already surfaced it in your mind. You know what it is. Maybe when it first popped up in your mind, you said, oh, not that. And there it is. There it is. You can't get rid of it. God has drawn a circle around it. And He says, I've targeted that in your life because God knows that that area which you have not submitted is hindering God's purpose and design, great, beautiful design for your life. But we're afraid to give it up. We're afraid to lose control. We're afraid our needs will not be met. Our desires will not be fulfilled. We won't be contented. And we'll have to go through life lacking and missing and not experiencing the things in life that we want to experience. My friend, would God take anything away from you that is good for you? Would He break you from anything that would cause you to become what He wants you to be? Would God take away from you anything that will bless you and build you up and edify you and strengthen you and build character into your life and bring contentment and peace and joy in your life? Would God take away those things that would help you to become the maximum of your potential? No. Therefore, if God is in the process of working in some area of your life, He knows that in order for you to become what you really want to become and to be able to achieve what He wants you to achieve and to do the things that He knows your heart desires within His will, He knows that those areas must be broken and shattered and removed in order for you to become and to be, to achieve and to do and to reach your goals. Isn't it amazing how we admit with our minds, yes, God does know everything and He knows what's best. But somehow in our will, God says, here's the best, but something inside of us desires to be independent. You see, that's why Paul said, I am a bond slave of Jesus Christ. Everything there is about me has been saddle busted and brought into submission to the one who lives and reigns and rides within my heart, the Holy Spirit. He understood what it meant. That's why he said, I have crucified this world to myself and the world to me. God has targeted all kinds of self-reliance and self-confidence. He wants us living in, walking, depending, resting in, relying upon Him for every aspect of our life. In that way and that way alone can God live out to the fullest all that He is within us. It is not adding to and subtracting from. It is Christ within you, living through you the life. Now, but sometimes we have difficulty with that, and so I want to explain the necessity and how this takes place. If you will look for a moment back in John chapter 12 and notice this verse. He said, he who loses his life will save it. But he who loves it is going to lose it. That is, if I'm going to attach myself and refuse to surrender, I'm going to lose the best. But if I'm willing to hate it, to die to it, to let it go, I'm going to win, I'm going to gain. Now, God has said this in different ways in several passages. Look, if you will, in Matthew chapter 10 for a moment. There's a passage here that says a little different, but I want you to get these verses in your thinking because I want you to see something here. Verse 37 of Matthew 10. He who loves father or mother more than me is not worthy of me, and he who loves son or daughter more than me is not worthy of me. He who does not take his cross and follow after me is not worthy of me. He who has found his life shall lose it, and he who has lost his life for my sake shall find it. Now, all of that sounds like contradictions, but the truth of what he's saying is this. I must be willing to die to the self that is within me. That does not mean that we have no personality and no life, but I mean that part of me that is independent of God. That principle of sin that is still within me. He says, we must be willing to die to that. Look, if you will, to the 24th verse of that book, Matthew chapter 16. And the 24th verse says, Jesus said to his disciples, if anyone wishes to come after me, let him take up his cross, let him deny himself and take up his cross and follow me. For whoever wishes to save his life shall lose it, but whoever loses his life for my sake shall find it. What will a man be profited if he gains the whole world and forfeits his soul? What will a man give in exchange for his soul? Now I want you to turn to 1 Thessalonians chapter 5. And I want us to see what God is referring to and how this takes place in a person's life. So we know that he's talking about dying to something, giving up, surrendering, yielding, coming into submission to, holding on I lose, letting go I win. In 1 Thessalonians chapter 5, verse 23, here's his prayer, Paul's prayer. Now may the God of peace himself sanctify you entirely, and may your spirit and soul and body be preserved complete without blame at the coming of the Lord Jesus Christ. Now, we are made up, truly, as he says in this passage, of body, soul, and spirit. Now, we can see the body, the soul, and the spirit we cannot see. With our body, we relate to our environment. We have five senses. We smell, we see. We taste, we hear, we touch. That's the way we relate to our environment. He says, your body, your soul, that is our mind, our will, our emotions, our conscience, our consciousness. We cannot see that, but that is a part of us. And with our soul, we relate to ourselves. We have a self-consciousness, awareness of ourselves. And we also relate to one another. We can laugh with each other, love one another, receive each other's love. Or we can become jealous and angry. But our emotions are there, our thought patterns, our consciousness, our conscience, that which warns us of danger. That's a part of man. But then there is man's spirit. He says, your spirit, soul, and body. The spirit of man is that inner man, that is that part of us with which we relate to Almighty God. Now, when Adam and Eve were in the Garden of Eden, they had a perfect body, a perfect soul, and a perfect spirit. God said, in the day that you eat of the fruit of this tree, ye shall surely die. They ate and they died. What died? Well, at that time, it was not their body because they remained. It wasn't their soul because they were still relating to each other. What died in them was their spirit, that is, their capacity to relate to God. When Paul says in Ephesians chapter 2, wherein in times past you were dead in and by your trespasses and sins, he's certainly not talking about the human body, nor about the soul, but what died was the spirit. So that a believer is a threefold person of body, soul, and spirit. The unbeliever, listen now, the unbeliever has a body. The unbeliever has

says the Holy Spirit came to indwell you. What did He do? The Spirit of God, you're having been forgiven through the precious blood of the Lord Jesus Christ. The Spirit of God came into your life to unite with your spirit, to bring to life within you a spirit that now can relate to God, so that you can relate to Him. Now that you're a believer indwelt by the Holy Spirit, you are sensitive to God. You are aware of Him. You can talk with Him. He speaks with you. You open the Word. You understand the Word of God. The Spirit of God gives you guidance and direction, convicts you of sin. There's a whole new life. You've been born again. Your spirit has been born again. There's new life, a new spirit. Now, by your spirit, you relate to God. By your soul, you relate to yourself and to others. And with your body, you relate to the world. Now, here's the problem. The unbelieving world knows nothing about the spiritual life. They don't understand why we think and act the way we do. They live by their senses. If it looks good, get it. If it feels good, touch it. If it smells good, have some of it. If it tastes good, eat it. If it sounds good, keep listening. That is, they live by their senses. They live by what they see and what they touch. It's a matter of feeling. You see, we're all sensual beings. Now, I do not use that term in the light of speaking only of sexual sensuality, but we all have a body. We have appetites. We have appetites for beauty. We like to look at beauty. We have appetites for sex. We have appetites for food. We have appetites, all kinds of appetites, all of which are legitimate. It is when in the Garden of Eden man fell because of sin that man began to act from without rather than from within. A spirit-filled believer is one in whom the Holy Spirit from within has brought everything in that life under control. So when we talk in terms of a person who has been broken, we're talking about God's design on all of our life. God understands we have this physical human body. He understands the appetites we have. He also understands that you and I were born with a sin principle within us that will be there until the Lord calls us. It is still the remains of that independency within us that desires to have it our way. This is what causes difficulty in relationships, difficulty in business, difficulty in the home, difficulty with our plans versus God's plans. God says, I want you to give this. We say, oh, God, I couldn't afford to do that. Acting independently of God, we choose to do something else. God says, I want you to go to this person. Here's what I want you to say. I want you to confess and get right. Oh, God, I'm not sure I can do that. Arguing with God, desiring to be independent of the will of the Father in that given instance. I want to ask you again, what is it that God surfaced in your life? Drew a circle around it, put a bull's eye on it this morning, that you know that you are already acting independently of God in that area of your life. You don't want to give it up. You are fearful of giving it up. You're fearful that God won't meet your needs. Fearful that God won't meet your supply. Fearful that you won't be able to do what you want to do. Become what you want to become. Go where you want to go. Live where you want to live. Drive what you want to drive. Have the vocation you want to have. Are you unwilling to place your full trust in God? Anytime God zeroes in on an area, it is because I fear that if I give it to Him, it won't turn out the way I want it to turn out. God is saying, when you surrender it to Me, it's going to turn out much better than you could ever dream it would ever turn out. The essence of brokenness is this, that the Holy Spirit who lives within me now is able to exercise the will of the Father through my soul, through my body, into life. That is, no longer responding to life based on the senses, no longer responding to life based on self-will, but now responding to life based on and in submission to the Holy Spirit who lives within us. What is the Christian life? The Christian life is an expression of the life of Christ through your human body. How does that happen? Only when you and I are willing to submit to the Lord God's will in every area of our life, bringing our thoughts, bringing our soul, bringing our body into submission to His will and allowing Him to call the plays, instant obedience to the one who sits upon the saddle of our heart, instant obedience.

0: Obedience to the one who rides within our life. Instant obedience to the one who knows what's best, who has promised God's best, and who has the power to provide the absolute best in every area of our life. Brokenness is not an instantaneous act on the part of God, though it can be. And it may be once in a while, but most of the time it is a process, which we will discuss in other messages, but it is a process that begins over conviction over some area of my life that God has zeroed in on. And then He begins to do some breaking. Now, what do we mean by breaking? Well, you think about what is a part of our life. All of us have those areas of our life that we depend upon unless God has broken us. We depend upon our past experiences. We depend upon our abilities and our gifts and our talents. Some people depend upon their status, their position, their power, their authority, their relationships. Some people put their trust in their looks or where they live or their position in society. My friend, whatever you put your reliance on, God has targeted to shatter and to break and to remove in order that your dependence and your reliance would be upon Him and Him alone. God wants no other gods in your life, no competition in your life for your obedience and allegiance and devotion and love and worship of Him. And whatever's there, He's going to break one way or the other. Now, folks don't like this. Oh, tell me about prosperity and God answering all my prayers and healing all my sicknesses and helping up my life to be one glorious, wonderful trip through life. Well, the only way I can do that is to exchange this Bible for some erroneous book, because it's not in this one. Listen to what Jesus said. He says, you want to know how to make your life fruitful and profitable? Then He says, look at that grain of wheat. As long as you hold on, it'll only be one grain. But the moment you're willing to drop it into the earth and cover it and let it die in the soil, before long, what appears to be nothing but death will bring forth life. 50 grains, 100 grains, 1,000 stalks, 10,000 stalks, 100 acres, 1,000 acres, 1,000,000 acres of wheat. Listen, wheat growing, producing, feeding millions of people. How do you drink grape juice? Only because somebody crushed the grapes. And how do you have bread? Only because somebody crushed the wheat. My friend, how does a person become productive in their Christian life? How do they become useful for God? How does God use us to the maximum? How is it that God can bless us to the fullest? Only when we are willing for God to break everything in which we have placed any reliance, any dependence, and any of self. Remember what I said in the beginning? Brokenness is God's method of dealing with the self-life, which is that part of me that wants to act independently of God. Turn, if you will, to 2 Corinthians chapter 4 for a moment. Listen to what Paul says in this passage. In the 16th verse of 2 Corinthians chapter 4, he says, therefore, we do not lose heart, but though our outer man, this physical body, is decaying, it's getting older, yet our inner man is being renewed, what? Day by day. How? By momentary light afflictions. Now, they may last for years, but against the background of eternity, it's only light. For momentary light affliction is producing for us something that is weighty in value, far beyond all comparison. While we look not at the things which are seen, but at the things which are not seen. The things which are seen are temporal, but the things which are not seen are eternal. You see, the pain and the suffering and the heartache and the difficulties and the tears and the weeping that we go through, we think, God, why all of this? Where's the joy and where's the peace? God, my friend, zeroes in on that area of our life that needs to be broken. And I want you to listen carefully because I'm going to say this probably every week. You know the people that God has the most difficult time with breaking? Those who are the most gifted. Those who are the most talented. Those who have a characteristic of being determined. Those who have the most self-confidence. Those who have the most things going for them as far as the world is concerned. Those are the kind of people God has the most trouble with. Because they have so much to rely upon that appears, listen, that appears to be getting them through life. What they don't see is what they're missing. What they don't see is how God could be using them. What they don't see is what God's real design for their life is. What they don't see is this massive blessing that God has in store for them that they have missed completely for fear of losing it. They lose it. And so they hold on to the reins of their life. Lest God, if they give up all reins of their life and become a slave to Jesus, who wants to be a slave? Any wise person desires to be a slave of the living Christ. You can never lose surrendering it all to Him. You can never lose giving it all away. Is that not His whole principle? Give and it shall be given to you. That doesn't mean just money. If every time somebody talks about giving, you think about money, you're materialistic. I'm to give my life. Every facet of it must be brought under His control so that He who sits upon the saddle of our heart must have instantaneous obedience. That's God's design. Remember who you were made for. The Bible says you're not your own. He says we were made for Him. We are the temples of the living God. He who is living within us deserves and demands the right and the authority to have everything else about us under such control that He at any given moment is able to express His life through us, through our lips and through our eyes and through our hands and through our feet, through our body, through our thinking, through our emotions, so that you and I are not merely reflections, but we are living, walking expressions of the life of Christ. Now think about this. He says that in the eternity future, that you and I will be trophies. Think about that. You and I will be trophies of the grace of God. And because we're trophies of the grace of God in Christ's death, burial, and resurrection, His power to save, we will forever be a heavenly reminder of all the angels of the grace and love of God. In this life, we are preparing for the life to come. In this life, we're going to school. In this life, God has us on the potter's wheel. Now, you know, when the potter throws a lump of clay, and so often I've seen this, throws a lump of clay on the wheel, and with a gentle touch of his fingers and his hands, and maybe a little paddle here and there, he forms a beautiful vase. If he forms it and it doesn't come out exactly right, you know what he does? He crushes it, throws it back on the wheel, and goes through the same process again. What does God do in your life and my life? Whenever and wherever and however He sees a flaw in our life, when He sees any area of independence which He knows will hinder His great purpose in your life and mine, He throws us back on the wheel, back into the crucible of brokenness, and He keeps on breaking and fragmenting and shattering and pruning and chiseling away at our life, breaking again and again and again until He has formed us in the likeness of His Son. That's what the Christian life's all about. It is becoming. The doing is an overflow of the becoming. If Christ Jesus has brought every area of our life into submission to His will, we don't have to worry about whether we're going to do. Do you think, my friend, if every person in this sanctuary today was walking in the Spirit, that is, our wills were shattered and in submission to Him, we wouldn't even ever have to mention giving? You couldn't wait till the plates are passed. Do you know why you have a problem with giving? Because you have a streak of independence within you that says, and you hesitate and you refuse to obey God. We would never have to ask for anyone to volunteer to teach. We'd be looking for people to teach because you would be so surrendered to Him. Not worrying about whether you can, whether you can't, What's God going to do about this? What about my time? If I have to study on Saturday night, I can't watch television. And if I have to visit some of my class members, I won't be able to do some other things. You see, when my will has been saddle busted, I belong heart, soul, mind, body, spirit. Everything belongs to Him. Then it's up to Him. You know why you argue with God? Because you have an independent streak in you that hasn't been broken. My friend, when I look at the Bible and read what God says about the Christian life, I'm awed by what He says versus how we act. And God says, I've zeroed in on every unbroken, unsurrendered, ungiven area. Brokenness is God's method of dealing with the spirit of independence within our life. What area has God zeroed in on in your life this morning? What has He targeted? What is He working on? Have you wondered why you are going through such difficulty and hardship and heartache and trial? Or you'd like to blame it on somebody else because it's much easier to do it that way. But my friend, could it be that God has zeroed in on an area of your life and He has the pressure on? And He just sort of keeps tightening the vise in love by His grace, never too much and never too quickly, but He keeps tightening the vise, putting the pressure on in order to break you from self-dependency, self-will, self-sufficiency, that independent streak that God knows is the greatest deterrence to your becoming what God wants you to be. If I should ask you today, how many of you really want God's best for your life? Probably most of you would raise your hand. If I should ask you, how many of you want to become what God pre-designed you to become before you ever were born? You'd probably raise your hand. But suppose I ask, how many of you are willing for God to do anything that is necessary to bring you to a position of total surrender so that all He wants to do for you and all He wants to make out of you, He's free to do it? I wonder how many of you would raise your hand for that. Can you say today, God, I'm willing for You to so break and so work in my life that all that You are within me would so compellingly, overwhelmingly control my soul and my body that I would be a living, walking expression of the Lord Jesus Christ? Are you willing to tell Him that? Now, this gets real simple. Here's how simple it is. Either I'm going to surrender and let God have His way and live my life discovering what God wants to do and what He wants to provide. I'm going to very ignorantly, selfishly, blindly, mistakenly, hold on to my little bit for fear of loss and miss God's great blessing. So I want to ask you one last question. What are you holding on to that you're willing to keep on holding on to and live your life missing God's best over something that is temporal and passing and insignificant compared to what God has offered you? Isn't that foolish? You can't even think of anything. You can't even think of enough of anything that weighs and has the value of you holding on to it and missing God's great design in your life. All revival follows brokenness. It does not precede it, it follows it. Are you willing to say to Him today, all to Jesus I surrender, all to Him I freely give, I will ever love and trust Him in His presence and by His power daily live. My friend, I don't know about you. I've never found anything that I would exchange for knowing Jesus Christ and having Him in full charge of my life. Now, I've been broken, shattered, beaten, smashed, pruned, chiseled on. I didn't like it any more than you like it. But I can tell you this. I can look back over these years and I can honestly thank God for what He's done. Every chisel blow, every hammer blow, every cut of the knife, every slice into my innermost being, every tear, every pain, every hurt, every disappointment, every disillusionment, every moment of despair, I can tell you, it is worth it all to be able to know in your heart that He has it all. One day you're going to stand before Him, and in that day you're going to recognize how insignificant, foolish, was what you held on to when you see what you missed. When I think about all of you young people here, many of you singles, you've got your whole life before you, and Satan's tricked you and deceived you. And you're holding on to this relationship and this sexual desire and this vocational commitment and all of these things which are passing. God can satisfy them, everyone, in His perfect fulfillment. If you'll give it up, He'll give you something better than you could ever arrange, manipulate, or create. It is yours for the dying to your old selfish independent streak. Yours for complete and total surrender. Father, in Jesus' name, I pray that we might recognize that we stand and sit today in Your awesome presence. Known only to You is that vast host of blessings, that vast array of potential which You see in each one of us, ready, willing to be brought to fruition if we would but surrender and die to our selfish, independent spirit. I pray today in Jesus' name that there might be confession and repentance as You have surfaced those areas. A renewed commitment today to be broken, whatever is necessary, that the total life be brought into submission to Your will. I pray for those who are unsaved and need to make that place their trust in Jesus Christ for the forgiveness of their sins, that they might understand that they're willing to confess their sins and ask for Your forgiveness based on the death of Your Son Jesus at the cross, where their sin debt was paid in full, at the moment they're willing to ask in faith that You will forgive and cleanse and bring to birth a new life. I pray in Jesus' name as You offer Your invitation, Father, that many will stand to their feet and whisper this prayer to You quietly. All to Jesus I surrender. All to You I freely give. I will ever love and trust You. In Your presence daily live. I pray that Your Spirit would move into the saddle of our hearts today. In Jesus' name.
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0: You can't place a value on a book in the Bible by its size or by how many verses it has, because the little book of Jude only has 25 verses. And when you compare that to the 26th chapter of Matthew, just one chapter in Matthew has three times as many verses. There's 75 verses in Matthew 26 and 25 verses in the whole book of Jude.
3: So when somebody speaks of Jude, it's not first, second, third chapter, it's just verses. Because there is only one chapter in the book of Jude. But you can't minimize that book. How many of you have ever heard a series on Jude? Somebody said, a series? Yes. So that's what we're going to do. It won't take us long. But this book is very applicable to what is happening all about us today. And I think we'll see that when we begin to understand what's happening. I want us to read the first four verses to begin this evening. Jude, a bondservant of Jesus Christ and brother of James, to those who are the called, beloved in God the Father and kept for Jesus Christ. May mercy and peace and love be multiplied to you. Beloved, while I was making every effort to write you about our common salvation, I felt the necessity to write to you appealing that you contend earnestly for the faith which was once for all delivered to the saints. For certain persons have crept in unnoticed, those who were long beforehand marked out for this condemnation, ungodly persons who turn the grace of our God into licentiousness and deny our only Master and Lord Jesus Christ. Well, let me give you a little background about this book. It won't take but a few moments. First of all, more than likely, this Jude is like James, that is, the half-brother of the Lord Jesus Christ. And it's interesting that neither James nor Jude introduced themselves as the half-brother of Jesus Christ, but both of them say a bondservant of Jesus Christ, and of course Jude says a brother of James. Now if you go back for just a moment to go back to Matthew chapter 13 and look at a couple of verses here. 13th chapter of Matthew, let's look at verse 55. The question is, it's not the carpenter's son? Is not his mother called Mary and his brothers James and Joseph and Simon and Judas or Jude? And then, of course, there are other passages that relate to that, but more than likely, this is the Jude who was the half-brother of Jesus Christ. Now, he wrote this letter to, more than likely, to Jewish Christians. Where he wrote it from, nobody knows. The approximate time, somewhere between 67 and about 80 A.D., but his style of writing is very interesting because it sort of relates to our homiletics today, which is sermon preparation, the way he writes. Now, he writes with loving understanding. Look, if you will, in verse 1, Jude, bondservant of Jesus Christ and brother of James. He says, verse 3, beloved, while I was making every effort to write about our common salvation. And then if you'll notice over in verse 17, but you, beloved, ought to remember the words that were spoken beforehand by the apostles. And then he ends up speaking of God's keeping care of them and so forth. So there's love through here, but there's also authority. And he speaks with authority about the false teachers that are coming upon them. But what I want you to see is how he mentions so many things in triads, in threes. Now, you've heard when people talk about sermons, they think of 3 points in a poem. You don't hear many poems out of me. I'm not very poetic. That's not my style. But neither was it Jude's style. So, but I want you to notice something. Look, if you will, in, let's begin in verse 1. He says, Jude, a bondservant of Jesus Christ and brother of James, to those who are the called, beloved in God the Father, kept for Jesus Christ. So he describes them in three ways. Look in verse 2. May mercy, peace, and love be multiplied to you. Look in verse 8. He says, yet in the same manner, these men also by dreaming defile the flesh, reject authority, and revile angelic majesties. And then verse 16. These are grumblers finding fault, following after their own lusts, speaking arrogantly, flattering people for the sake of gaining an advantage. And then in verse 19, these are the ones who cause divisions, worldly-minded, devoid of the Spirit. Then in verse 25, the last phrase, he says, to the only God our Savior, through Jesus Christ our Lord, be glory, majesty, dominion, and authority before all time and now and forever. So he has his own style of writing, and unlike the Apostle Paul, who goes off in all directions. Nobody could put as much truth in one sentence as the Apostle Paul. There are some verses in Romans and Ephesians that nobody has the ability to compact so much in one sentence as the Apostle Paul. But Jude writing rather simply here. Now, he says, if you'll notice in verse 3, he says, I really started to write you this letter about this subject, but I changed my mind and decided to write about this subject. He says, Beloved, while I was making every effort to write you about our common salvation, he says, I felt the necessity to write to you, appealing that you contend earnestly for the faith which was once for all delivered unto the saints. Now, he says, the reason I'm writing you this letter is to appeal to you to contend for the faith. So I simply want to take these third and fourth verses here to talk about what he means by contending for the faith. Now, first of all, let's look at the motivation. What motivated him to write this letter, change his mind from sharing with them about their common salvation to challenge them to contend for the faith? What does he mean by contending for the faith, and what was his motivation? Well, here's what he says his motivation was. He says, first of all, his motivation was the infiltration of false teachers. Look in verse 4. For certain persons have crept in unnoticed, those who were long beforehand marked out for this condemnation, ungodly persons who turn the grace of our God into licentiousness and deny our only Master and Lord, Jesus Christ. Now, how did they get into the church? They crept in. They sort of sneaked in. They came in a little bit at a time. Under the guise of being one thing, they came in as something else. And it's interesting how often he calls them the same thing. If you notice in verse 4, he calls them ungodly persons. Look over, if you will, to verse 15. He says, to execute judgment upon all and to convict all the ungodly of all their ungodly deeds, which they've done in an ungodly way, and of all the harsh things which ungodly sinners have spoken against him. Then he says in verse 18 that they were saying to you, in the last times their ungodly sinners have spoken against him. Then he says in verse 18 that they were saying to you, in the last times there shall be mockers following after their own ungodly lust. Now, the phrase that Peter usually uses is false teachers. And there's a lot of similarities between Jude and 2 Peter. So Peter terms them false teachers, which they are, but his word is a little stronger. These are ungodly men. And he says, for certain persons have crept in unnoticed. Now, that's the way the ungodly operates. That's the way the liberal theologian operates. You know how a liberal theologian gets into a seminary? He creeps in unnoticed as a liberal. And this is exactly the same way a liberal, unbelieving pastor, now I mean by that he doesn't believe all the word of God, that's how they get into churches. I've not known many men who would come before a pulpit committee and say, I'm a rank liberal. I don't believe half the book of Genesis. I believe all of Revelation is symbolic. I don't believe Peter wrote 2 Peter. Paul didn't write Ephesians. I doubt if he wrote Colossians. I believe there are two Isaiahs. I don't believe Moses wrote the Pentateuch. Therefore, you ought to call me as your pastor. Can you imagine that? I've never known anybody to do that. But they creep in under the guise of being theologically correct and wanting to grow the church and build up the saints. Listen to what he says. He says, for certain persons have crept in unnoticed, those who were long beforehand marked out. What he's referring to here is there are many prophecies in the past about false teachers coming to the church and upsetting and dividing the church. Now, he says, how they got in, they just crept in. That's why God's people need to know the Word of God to be able to identify error. Somebody says, you ought to be sweet to everybody. You know, I don't know a thing in this Bible about being sweet to erroneous doctrine and those who creep in with a determination to divide the body of Christ. Paul says, separate yourself from them. He doesn't say anything about embracing them and being sweet and kind. That doesn't mean you're going to be harsh and ugly and unchristlike. But he says we're to separate ourselves from false doctrine. And some of the strongest things the apostles said, now Jude does not consider himself an apostle, he doesn't even mention that. One of the strongest things he says here is how we ought to treat them. He says these people have crept in. They have crept in, he says, unnoticed. Now look in verse 6.

16. And we're going to come back to these verses later. He says, these are grumblers finding fault, following after their own lust. They speak arrogantly, flattering people for the sake of gaining an advantage. But he says, but you, beloved, ought to remember the words that were spoken beforehand by the apostles of our Lord Jesus Christ. He says, now you've heard the truth. And when these people creep in with all kind of false doctrine, you to remember what you've heard. Now, how does a person learn to be discerning? But by learning the truth of God's word. If you know the truth of God's word, you can sit and listen to anybody preach. And when you do, if they come across with some false doctrine, something inside of you just flares up. I don't mean you get angry, but I mean big red flags begin to flash. Something's wrong. That's not right. Now, what is that? The Spirit of God warning you that you're about to be taken in by something. And it's amazing to me, and I've gone to conferences and all kind of meetings and hear some false doctrine come forward, and I'm looking around thinking, I wonder who else caught that. And sometimes I'm, amen, listen to these pastors, preach on, brother, praise the Lord. And I'm thinking, hey, wait a minute, you're praising God, but you're not listening to what you're hearing. You see, don't listen to me carefully. Don't ever be taken in by personalities. You can get enough flair about you that a lot of folks just believe what they hear because they think this person is so famous and so great. I want to tell you, my friend, God wants you to have a discerning spirit that you're not taken in by anything or anybody, anywhere, at any time, because we are to separate ourselves from false doctrine. Now, if you listen to all the things that are going on television, you can get a whole lot of false doctrine. Well, did you hear so-and-so? I think, I hope I didn't. For the simple reason, it is so absolutely, totally non-biblical. We have to be very, very careful. So I'm saying to you, don't be taken in by any kind of personality, no matter who it is. He said these people crept in, and they crept in unnoticed. Now, how could false teachers creep in unnoticed? Because they came in camouflaged. They came in saying the right thing, acting the right way. Doesn't mean we should go around suspecting everybody, but God's people need a discerning spirit. You only develop a certain discerning spirit by getting into the Word of God and filling your mind and your heart with it. So when something erroneous comes by, you spot it. The Spirit of God, it's like He sends you a signal there's something wrong. Now, sometimes it is very well camouflaged. And that's why we have to be very discerning. So he's issuing them a warning. Now, the important thing, as he speaks of them, he says, these persons are marked out for this condemnation. They're ungodly. And here's what they're doing. They're turning the grace of our God into licentiousness. Now, what they were doing is simply this. They were saying, because God's grace is so great, then we don't have to worry about being legalistic. So, you know, if God's grace is all this great, don't worry about the flesh. Don't worry about the flesh. And so what they were allowing for is all kind of sensuality, all kinds of acts of disobedience to God. Now, I had a very dear friend of mine, and I've not seen him for years. I wish I knew where he was. This fellow could preach, my, could he preach. He had a heart for God. He had a compassion for lost people. He was a wonderful, wonderful young man. And somewhere along the way, somebody got a hold of him and twisted the doctrine of grace to the point that he began to believe that grace covered all of our sins, and therefore we didn't have to worry about sin. We're living in grace, standing upon grace, walking under the canopy of God's grace, and therefore sin didn't really make all that much difference. And so he and I were overseas on a trip. And we were seated at the table. We happened to be together. And he orders a drink. And I'm looking at him and I'm saying, wait a minute. He looked at me, look at what he drank. So he caught on that I was wondering what was going on. He said, now, I know you don't understand this. He says, but you need to get your understanding of grace right. I said, now, no doubt about it. One of us does, for sure. But I don't believe it's me. And the more we talked that evening, and we talked a long time, I was absolutely amazed at his reasoning. Somebody's interpretation of grace had made it possible for him to expand
what was so allowable that there was almost nothing except the rankest of sins that were any longer a sin. Now, it wasn't that he'd not been taught better, but somebody came along who sold him a bill of goods that sounded good. Now, here's what I want you to remember. A person's morality governs their theology. Now, I would have thought it would have been the other way, but the more I thought about that, I believe that's right. That our morality governs our theology. So if you want to reserve some area over here of sin, what do? You adjust your theology so it fits in such a fashion it allows for this. And liberal theology allows for all kinds of things. And what's happening here is these folks have come in. And this happens to so many good churches. Well, I know your last pastor said that you shouldn't drink wine. And your last pastor said, and on they go. And what happens? Before long, you've taken a group of wonderful people and you've absolutely doused their spirit. Now, some of you may belong to a church where the pastor doesn't believe all the Bible. Then I want to say to you in a very loving fashion, you ought to change churches. Because I'm going to tell you, they're going to corrupt your children. Any man who stands behind a pulpit is responsible to God, and he's responsible to the families and to the individuals of that church by God's anointing and wisdom to teach the truth, nothing but the truth, so help him God, in order to protect the families of that church. Don't stay in any church another Sunday where you know that your minds are being corrupted and you're there because your grandfather was there and your great-grandfather helped build this church and my parents, they gave money to build this church. How can I leave? Real quick-like. I know a lot of folks who are in trouble because they can't leave the building though their minds are being corrupted. Somebody says, well, I know better. I'm going to tell you something, my friend. If I very cunningly began to just slip in a little teeny bit, just a grain or two here and there. Now, some folks would say, oh, he wouldn't mislead us. Now, God knows I wouldn't for anything in the world. But I want to tell you, my friend, there are a lot of folks teaching a lot of false doctrine, erroneous stuff. And I want to tell you, it's going to increase. He says they slipped in. And he says they not deny our only master, Lord Jesus Christ. But he said something else about them that fits into that we'll come to later. But I want you to go back over here, if you will. He says in verse 16, these are grumblers finding fault, following after their own lust. They speak arrogantly, flattering people for the sake of gaining an advantage. And how many times I have seen good churches destroyed because someone slips in under the guise of being loving. Now, I don't want to blame anybody. I'm not criticizing. I don't have anybody in mind. Amen? Nobody do I have in mind. This is just a principle. It has nothing to do with persons. Oftentimes, here's how that's disguised. Well, now, I may not be very eloquent in the pulpit, but I have a pastor's heart. And I just want to visit the flock. And I just want to take care of everybody. And I just want to build up people, and I'm a person kind of person, and I want a fellowship and want to be a man about the fellowship and mix with the people. Well, all that's good if you believe the Bible. If you don't believe the Bible, none of that will atone for believing God's Word. The motivation for what he's about to say is that the infiltration of false teachers, which naturally leads to false doctrine, which naturally leads to a weakening of the fellowship. Now watch this. You can't weaken a fellowship without weakening the families. And you can't weaken the families without weakening the individuals. And therefore what happens, you cut out from under that fellowship its strong, firm, biblical foundation. And it goes on constantly. Now, whose fault is it? Well, ultimately, when somebody comes to me and says, oh, I want to tell you what's going on. What have you done? I haven't done anything about it. Well, why don't you confront him? Well, listen, men who do not teach the truth should be confronted with the Word of God. That is their primary responsibility, to teach and to preach the Word of God. So this is what's motivated him. Now, here's what Jude says, verse 3. Beloved, while I was making every effort to write you,
about our common salvation, I felt the necessity to write to you appealing that you contend earnestly for the faith. So we said, here's the motivation, false doctrine by false ungodly teachers. What is the meaning of contending for the faith? What is he saying here? Now, that word is a present infinitive, to contend earnestly. It is in the present tense, which means that whatever it means, it's something that is continuously to go on. It's the only time in the Bible you'll find that word. But it has a root meaning, and it has a root word that we'll find in some other places. But what he's saying here is when he talks about contending for the faith, he means to fight for it, to stand for it. But I want you to notice two things before we explain all of that. When he says, contend earnestly for the faith which was once for all delivered to the saints. What is the faith he's referring to? He's not referring to personal faith, my faith in Christ, but he's referring to the whole body of doctrine. What we believe about salvation, what we believe about Christ, the Holy Spirit, God, future things, faith, grace, the attributes of God, all of these things. He says, the faith once delivered to the saints. That is the whole body of doctrine, what we believe. If I should ask you tonight, what do you believe as a Christian? I wonder if you're clear enough to be able to state that clearly. What you believe about salvation, what you believe about sanctification, what you believe about the Holy Spirit, what you believe about God, what you believe about Christ, what you believe about the church, baptism, the Lord's Supper, the things that we believe. That's what he's referring to here when he says, earnestly contending for the faith, which was once for all delivered to the saints. Now, how did God do that? God the Father revealed it through the Lord Jesus Christ, who shared it with his apostles and who shared it with the body, with the church in those days. And so oftentimes you'll find references to how the gospel is spreading. Well, how does the gospel spread? It spreads as a result of God's people sharing the truth, and as the gospel is spread, it is spread all over the world. Now, Paul says, for example, in Colossians chapter 1, he says, speaking of the gospel which has come to you, just as in all the world also, it is constantly bearing fruit and increasing. He says, now this gospel, this message, this doctrine of the apostles, this body of doctrine, this faith, was delivered to us, not simply to be believed and to be kept, but to be shared. Now, he says, which was once for all delivered to the saints. He says, we are to contend earnestly for it. The word contend here is a word that I want you to notice as it's used in other places. Go back to, you say, well, didn't you say it was only used one time? Only used one time. But the word in the Greek is ergonizomai. But the word ergonizomai is found a number of times in the Bible, and that Greek word I want you to notice beginning in 1 Timothy, look if you will, in verse chapter 6. Because this is a root of the word we talked about a few moments ago, and so it has a similar meaning that is just a different ending on the word and makes it, when we say it's only used one time, it does not mean the meaning is only used one time, but that particular word. In 1 Timothy chapter 6, verse 12, look at these words. Fight the good fight of faith. Take hold of eternal life to which you were called, and you made the good confession in the presence of many witnesses. When he says fight the good fight, that is the word he uses. Ergonizomai. We're talking about a struggle. We're talking about a fight. Look in 2 Timothy chapter 4 and verse 7. Paul says in verse 7, I have fought the good fight. Same word. And then in 1 Corinthians 9:25, look there for a moment because this is the most familiar one. 1 Corinthians 9:25, listen to what he says. He's talking about the games now. And everyone who competes in the games exercises self-control in all things. They then do it to receive a perishable crown, a wreath, but we are imperishable. Everyone who competes. The word contend is a word of action. It speaks of struggle. It speaks of wrestling. It speaks of tension. It speaks of stress. It speaks of battling, warring, fighting. What is he saying? He says that we who are believers should be ready and willing to do what?
he says to stand for the faith. Contend for it. Battle for it. Fight for it. Don't compromise it under any condition. Now, if that be true, you may not always be considered nice if you contend for the faith. Contending for the faith. Standing up for the truth. Unwilling to yield to erroneous doctrine, false teachers, and those who do not believe that all of this book is the inspired, infallible Word of the living God. He says we're to contend for it. That means we're going to have to get in battle for it. Now, there are a lot of folks who don't want any conflict, no confrontation. They just want to go to church and hear sweet gospel truth and don't bring up anything that's in any way questionable or any way divisive. Just give us the truth. Well, it can, but you're going to have to leave out some books of the Bible. And Jude's one of them. This whole book deals with the kind of characters that slip into churches and institutions and destroy the minds and the faith of people. And what he says here is, they deny their only master, the Lord Jesus Christ, and our response to their erroneous doctrine is to fight against it, that is to stand against it, don't compromise, defend the truth of the gospel. The only reason you and I have this Bible the way we have it, and we have institutions that preach the Word of God and churches that preach the Word of God, is that somebody back yonder somewhere has set themselves apart to defend the truth of the Word of God and keep on defending that truth and multiplying that to others, and therefore they've heard the truth and they defend the truth. Now, I want to tell you something. We're living in a generation in which more error is going to slip into the body of Christ with more terms that are taken out of this book that have an absolutely total different meaning. I heard on the radio the other day, this lady was talking about being born again. Does not believe in God, does not believe in Jesus Christ, does not believe the Word of God, but using the same terminology, oh, we believe in being born again. And they believe in love. Oh, they believe in the Spirit. You can go on and on and on. False, ungodly men and women. Now, you send your students off to some institution, and they mix just enough truth with error, and they come home saying, now, Dad, you got to get straightened out. There are just some things you don't know. Every once in a while, I'd have some seminary student going to come home and straighten me out. I love that because I always give them the time. Just go right ahead. You know, I have never heard anybody ever straighten me out about anything that isn't ancient in origin. Now, that's the first time they've heard it, so they think, boy, I've got something new. The Bible says there's nothing new under the sun. There isn't. There have always been false teachers, false doctrines, destroying and dividing churches and institutions. He says we are to contend for it. We are to defend it. And that means we're going to have to expose it. And to expose it for what it is, and separate ourselves from it. The whole book of Jude is a warning, a declaration, and an appeal that the people of God understand the truth of God so that they cannot be mesmerized by erroneous, effective speakers who are eloquent in their speech, impressive in their personality, but deadly in their doctrine. And he says, I appeal to you, do not sit by and let it happen. He said, but contend earnestly. Strive, struggle, pay the price in order to defend the faith of what you believe. Now, my friend, if you're a parent, you must do it. You cannot afford to have your children sitting under doctrine that will absolutely destroy their morality, their faith in the Lord Jesus Christ, and their faith in the Word of God. He says we're to contend for the faith. That does not mean that we're to be unchristlike, but neither are we to be weak and to give in. We are to be strong about the great doctrines of the Word of God. Now, you say, well, how will I be able to spot this? There's only one way, and I want to go back to what I said in the beginning. Only one way. You can't be running to somebody else and asking them, is this true or is this not true? You need to find out for yourself. You need to get into the Word of God. A fellow said to me last week,
He said, I'm absolutely amazed at my 13-year-old son. He said, my 13-year-old son has a notebook full of notes. He said, I'm ashamed at my piddling notes. When I look at this stack of notes he's taken over the last 3 years listening to In Touch. Now, here's the thing that grieves me. When I meet somebody who's 40, 50, 60, well, I just never have been into the Bible much. Then get in. It's real simple. Get in. What are you going to do? Well, you get to heaven and say, oh, God, well, it's a great book. I just never got into it too much. The only way you can be deceived by erroneous false doctrine is being ignorant of the truth of this book. And the only way you're going to learn it is to get into it. It's one thing to listen to sermons and take notes, but friend, you need to get into it for yourself. Just read it. God will develop a discerning spirit in you. And I'm telling you, you watch the next 10 years what happens in this country. There's going to be so much deceptive doctrine propagated not only on television, but radio and newspapers and magazines and in churches. I'm telling you, you can't believe what's going on. And folks are just sitting there, well, the pastor said it. That's not the issue. The issue is that God said it. It's your business and mine to know the truth, to defend the truth, and to share the truth with courage, with boldness, with fervency, with conviction, with faith, and with fruitfulness, expecting God to bear fruit when you're not true to His Word. Let me ask you one last question. What would you do if somebody took all of your Bibles away from you at your house and you could never have another one as long as you live? You couldn't hear any more sermons, and you couldn't talk to anybody else about the Bible. Then what would you do? They come in blue, red, wine, brown, black, gray, white, you name it. But there isn't but one. Man's never made anything that has a value equal to that. If you owned 10 Rolls Royces, or 1,000, or 1,000,000. If you owned 1,000 of the biggest homes in America, and you owned 100 million acres of the finest land in the world, all that'd be like a toothpick compared to this. You have in your hands tonight the most valuable material thing ever given to mankind. It's only material because it's paper and leather. But the message is eternal. And I want to ask you tonight, do you have the courage to stand for the truth of this book? When everybody around you is laughing at it, mocking it, criticizing it, disbelieving it, do you have the courage to stand for it? Now think about this. Ever since this book was put together by God, men have done everything in their power to destroy it. They've burned it. They've cut it up. They've removed it from society. They've done everything imaginable. God wrapped up the whole story in one phrase. The grass withers and the flowers fade, but the word of our God shall stand forever. And think about it. You own it. It's yours. Your name's in yours. You own it. But if you place the same value on this that you have on material, mundane, passing, temporal things, it can't get you into heaven. I've never seen a diamond ring get me into heaven. Never seen a Rolex watch could answer my prayer. I'm not against Rolex watches. If you want one, that's fine. If you want to sell it and give that money to God's work, that's better. Here's the greatest thing you own, what I'm asking you tonight. What value do you place on that? I used to have a King James Thompson Chain Reference Bible that I'd marked up on the edges and had been using it for years and years, and
went to a health food store and they got in my car and stole my briefcase. I had a Thompson Chain Reference Bible and a silver pen someone had given me, and a Greek Bible. That's all I had in there. You know, I'd

0: In it we find hope. Everything we need, we find in it. And I pray this evening that you'll teach me how to teach these thy people the truth of this book. And I pray that you'll increase all of our love and devotion to its message, but most of all, to its Savior. Is my prayer this evening in Jesus' name. Amen.
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0: Brokenness is God's way of dealing with the self-life. That is, that independence within us, which God must deal with in order for us to become the person that God wants us to be. And by brokenness, we simply mean not that a person could lose their zest for living, but that rather every area of that person's life would be brought into submission to the will and purposes of God. Because it is His plan that you and I would be controlled not by our flesh, not by our five senses of the body, not by our own stubborn, independent will, but rather by the presence of the Holy Spirit within us. And so God has so arranged our life that this outer man with which we relate to our environment and the inner man, our soul, our mind, will, emotion, conscience, and consciousness may be brought into submission to the Spirit who lives within us in order that our life would be an expression of the indwelling presence of Jesus Christ. That is God's ultimate design for all of us. Now, this is the second in our series of messages on brokenness, the way to blessing. The first one, brokenness, the principle. Today, brokenness, the purpose. Why is it that God breaks us? Why is it that God shatters and chisels and sands and prunes away our life until finally we are brought into submission to Him? Why is it that God keeps on doing that when we are so rebellious sometimes and so independent in our spirit? Well, there are two primary reasons for which God breaks us, and that's what I want us to deal with this morning. Brokenness, the purpose, and I want to illustrate each of these with a biblical character today, the life of Moses. And if you'll turn to Exodus chapter 2, I want us to read one simple passage from which we will depart and our message on brokenness, the purpose. And you'll recall that Moses has grown up now from that little boy who was found in the Nile River. And verse 11 of chapter 2 says, "Now it came about in those days when Moses had grown up that he went out to his brethren and looked on their hard labors, and he saw an Egyptian beating a Hebrew, one of his brethren. So he looked this way and that, and when he saw there was no one around, he struck down the Egyptian and hid him in the sand. And he went out the next day, and behold, two Hebrews were fighting with each other. And he said to the offender, 'Why are you striking your companion?' But he said, 'Who made you a prince or a judge over us? Are you intending to kill me as you killed the Egyptian?' Then Moses was afraid, and he said, 'Surely the matter has become known.' When Pharaoh heard of this matter, he tried to kill Moses. But Moses fled from the presence of Pharaoh and settled in the land of Midian, and he sat down there by a well." Now, 40 years later, chapter 3, verse 1. "Now Moses was pasturing the flock of Jethro, his father-in-law, the priest of Midian, and he led the flock to the west side of the wilderness and came to Horeb, the mountain of God, the backside of the desert. And the angel of the Lord appeared to him in a blazing fire from the midst of a bush. And he looked, and behold, the bush was burning with fire, yet the bush was not consumed. So Moses said, 'I must turn aside now and see this marvelous sight, while the bush is not burned up.' When the Lord saw that he turned aside to look, God called to him from the midst of the bush and said, 'Moses, Moses.' And he said, 'Here I am.'" There are two primary reasons, two primary purposes for which God breaks us. The first purpose is spiritual maturity. So I want you to jot that down. In fact, I'm going to give you a number of things to jot down. The two primary purposes, so there are two primary points to this message. One of them, spiritual maturity. God breaks

0: us in order to mature us and to make us Christ-like. Now, in the process of maturing, there are three things that are involved. First of all, change. If you're not willing to change, you're not going to grow in your spiritual life and mature. You can't hold on to old ways, old ideas, old thoughts, erroneous concepts about God, about the Holy Spirit, about the Christian life. You can't hold on to those and grow in your Christian life. So maturing means change, but likewise, maturing requires growing. That is, growing toward, moving toward Christ-likeness in your spirit, moving toward a dependence upon the Lord Jesus Christ, moving toward allowing the Holy Spirit to govern and guide and guard your life, moving toward the position wherein your body and your soul are brought into submission to the Holy Spirit so that Jesus Christ can express His life through you. And the third element in that maturity is brokenness. First of all, there must be change. Secondly, growth. And third, brokenness. That is, God dealing with the self-life within us. That is, that spirit of independence that wants to act independently of God's will. That spirit within us that desires to act independently of God's will. All of us came into the world with it. All of us have to deal with it all of our lives. God is in the process of breaking that. And His motive is to do so. And in doing so, He's looking out for you and me. He has something in mind that He knows the acting of an independent spirit, independent of God, is going to be a detriment to us. Now, I want us to look at this whole question of brokenness today as far as its purpose in the life of Moses. And I want us to see for just a moment a little background in Moses' life. Remember, Joseph was sold by his brothers to a caravan. He went to Egypt. He was purchased by a certain man and became a servant in Potiphar's household, falsely accused by his wife, placed into prison, stayed there for some time. God gave the butler and the baker in prison a dream. Joseph interpreted the dream. One day he was in prison. The next day he's the prime minister of all of Egypt, and save them from destruction because of 7 years of famine. Well, during that time, and before it happened, he sent for his family. And so those 70 people came down into Egypt, and therefore they were saved from the famine. And that was the beginning of a family in Egypt that grew into something close to 2.5 to 3 millions of people. And now the Bible says, after Joseph died, a Pharaoh rose who did not know Joseph, and therefore they placed the Hebrew children into bondage, and therefore they became slaves. They were the slaves of Egyptians. So now Moses, of course, is born during this period of slavery, and because of the increase of the Hebrews, the law went out that every male child should be destroyed. His mother, deciding not to allow him to be destroyed, builds a little ark, places him in it, sends him down the Nile River, sends the daughter along to watch. Pharaoh's daughter, by the providential hand of God, her maiden finds little Moses in the basket. And then this Hebrew sister shows up on the scene. And what ultimately happened was that Moses' mother had the privilege of caring for him in his early years and bringing him up. Now he has grown up in the household of Pharaoh, and he sees his people being mistreated. And one day, the Bible says he goes out and he sees one of the Hebrew children being beaten by an Egyptian, and he looks both ways. He doesn't see anybody looking, so he kills the Egyptian, buries him in the sand. The next day he comes out, overseeing what's going on, finds two Hebrews fighting each other. Didn't know one of them saw what he had done. And so one of them brings up the murder of the Egyptian, and so he becomes afraid. Pharaoh finds out about it, because Pharaoh is already afraid of any kind of uprising or rebellion among the Hebrews. And so he goes after Moses to kill him. And the Bible says that Moses fled over into Midian, and as the King James says, on the backside of the desert. That's the way he arrived where we find him in that third chapter. 40 long years Moses spends on the backside of the desert as a shepherd. Now, what is the motivation for God's breaking Moses? God chose Moses as the man through whom he would liberate the Hebrew children out of Egyptian bondage, through whom he would establish as a nation, and through whom he would ultimately send the Messiah, Jacob's 12 sons, one of whom was Judah, the lion of the tribe of Judah. And God protected that genealogical line all the way up until the very day Jesus Christ was born. So God chose Moses for this tremendous task. Now, what was the need of being broken in the life of Moses? Here's a man who is very skilled. He has a tremendous background. He has tremendous credentials. He has prestige and power and prominence and position, inexhaustible resources. He has been given a position by Pharaoh. He is, by God's providential hand, the son of Pharaoh's daughter. That is, he became hers. And now he's grown up in all of this palatial wealth and all the resources and all that is at his fingertips, but God has chosen him to liberate them. So God must begin to work in this man's life. And therefore, how does he work in this man's life? He works in his life in the same way he works in your life and mine. The situation is different. The time is different. The circumstances are different. But here's the important thing. The purpose is the same. In order to prepare Moses for the task that God had for him to accomplish, God knew that he must break Moses of his dependence upon anything and every single thing in his life so that Moses would be able to stand saying that he had absolutely nothing but God Jehovah and Jehovah God only upon which to depend. For the simple reason, he knew that the task that he called him for would demand that. Now, when God breaks us, he breaks us for a purpose. And with the life of Moses, he knew that he must be broken because his purpose was to deliver his people from Egyptian bondage and to demonstrate his supernatural loving care for these people and also to dishearten all of their enemies who would watch them come out of Egyptian bondage unarmed, and likewise to direct their worship and their devotion to the one true God. Many of them had been Egyptianized. They'd begun to worship the gods of Egypt. They'd been there some 400 years. Why should they believe in Jehovah God? If there is a Jehovah God, why had he not delivered them before now? So God had to deal with Moses in such a fashion that God and God alone would be glorified in the work he called him to do, and it would be done in a fashion that only God could take the credit for it. So what does he do? He begins to work on Moses. Here's what I want you to see. On this particular day when Moses goes out, he's already committed to seeing his people released from bondage, thinking about it, dreaming about it, planning on it. How would he do it? How could he bring this to pass? Seeing his parents and his grandparents and his great-grandparents before him, hearing how they had suffered under the slavery of Egyptian bondage. And so on this particular day, he decides what he'll do. He'll start with killing them one at a time. And so he slays an Egyptian. God allows him to do it, and then God allows him to have fear and to flee and to be driven out of the palace and over into a desert place on the backside of the desert. Now, here's what I want you to see. God began the process of preparing Moses for the purpose for which he'd called him. And the purpose, first of all, was to spiritually mature him. And in God's eyes, spiritual maturity is not having great ability, great talent, great prominence, great prestige, great popularity, great power, great influence, great wealth. That is not spiritual maturity. Spiritual maturity is coming to the bitter end of ourselves where we have nothing but God to depend upon. So what did he do? Driving him over to the backside of the desert, Moses lost his family. He lost his dwelling place, the palace. He lost his people, separated from them. He lost his privilege. He lost his prominence. He lost his prestige. He lost his power. He lost his pride. He lost everything. God stripped Moses of everything he had. Here he was before, dressed in the finest of clothing, riding in the finest of chariots, the finest of servants. And now he's over on the backside of the desert, tending sheep. So I want you to notice how God changed Moses' circumstances. He changed him, for example. He changed his vocation from a superintendent to a shepherd. He changed his dwelling place from a palace to a tent. His home from this big city over into the desert. He changed his attitude from haughtiness and self-confidence to humility. God changed everything about him. He changed his focus from self-centeredness to God. He changed his methods from his own ways to God's ways. He changed the outcome from failure to success. Everything about him he changed. And my friend, as gifted and as talented and as skilled and as resourceful as Moses was, from God's viewpoint, all of that, listen to me carefully, all of that stood in the way of God using this man. Now, my friend, the world's idea is you choose the most skillful, the most prominent, the most prestigious, the most powerful, the most this, the most that, the most the other. God's way is choosing the weakest, those who have absolutely nothing, and those who have come to the absolute end of themselves when they have nothing to rely upon but Jehovah God and God alone. On the backside of the desert, he lost it all. On the backside of the desert, he was a nobody. On the backside of the desert, he was simply a shepherd. Oh, he'd been somebody great, but no longer. You say, do you mean to tell me that that's what God has to do to everybody? Now, first of all, you're not Pharaoh's son, so don't worry about that. But God does utilize the same principle. And God's purpose in your life and my life is not to make us famous. It is not to make us prominent. It's not to make us prestigious. It's not to make us wealthy. His purpose in our life is not any of that. His purpose in your life and my life is to bring us to the position of absolute nothingness, whereby we recognize all we have of any value is God and God alone. Now, God may give you the position of being wealthy. He may give you a position of prominence in your business or whatever it might be. He may give you all of these things. But any time any one of those stands in the way of your totally and absolutely depending upon God, and your goal of Jesus Christ being expressed through your life, you can mark it down. He draws a bullseye on that area of your dependence, and he zeroes in on it because he knows any dependence upon anything is going to hinder God's purpose for your life. Now, I want to show you how that happens in the life of Moses. You know, of course, the story of what God called him to do, and I want to show you in a few moments how involved that was. God knew that if Moses, under any condition, attempted to pull this off, that is, liberating 2.5 million people. Now, if you'll think about that, that would be like metropolitan Atlanta and a little beyond that. Everybody living together in one place and somebody saying, I'm going to liberate all of these people. Now, I want to show you in a moment how difficult this was, but God knew that he had to absolutely strip Moses of any self-dependence, any of his personal plans, any of his personal ambition, any of his personal ideas about how to liberate God's people until he had nothing left. You say, well, why did it take him 40 years to do it? My friend, God will break and keep on breaking until all resentment has been broken out of our life, all hostility, all anger. And you see, growing up in this family and watching his people mistreated, be mistreated as they were, I'm sure that Moses must have had some anger and hostility and self-determination. I'm going to free my people. I'm going to get it done. I will see that it happens. God had to absolutely shatter all of that until he was a man who had dependence upon nothing except God and God alone. Helplessly and hopelessly, he faced an uncertain future, knowing that the cries of his people over in Egypt were still going up, and God somehow was not answering their prayers. God had to shred him of everything. 40 long years it took to weed out of Moses' life and break out of Moses' life, cleanse him from that anger and hostility. You see, because if he'd have gone back in a spirit of anger and hostility and determination and self-confidence and all that a man can measure up in himself, he would never have been able to do it. He had to walk in the steps of God, in harmony with God, in absolute obedience to God, or it would never have worked. You know why oftentimes God can't accomplish in our life what he wants to accomplish? Too much self. We think we have it worked out. We want to do God's work our way. We want the plan to fit our schedule, our purposes, our goals, our dreams, and the path that we've set out. God sets it out, and our objective must be to follow him. And so therefore, he must break all shreds of independence within us so that we're willing to say, yes, Lord. Yes, Lord. Yes, Lord. Over in Midian, on the backside of the desert, out there tending sheep, Moses didn't have anything but God. Nothing but God. Now, many people are threatened by that. They don't want to hear sermons about being broken and suffering and pain and all this, because you see, they've been taught. It's self-confidence, self-determination, set your goals, set your plans, go after them, don't move, don't budge. I understand that. The only problem with that is this. God works his greatest work in those men and women who realize how hopeless they are apart from his supernatural intervention in their life. It's either going to be the flesh or it's going to be the spirit. That doesn't mean that you're not to achieve in your business. It doesn't mean that you're not to build a godly family. It does not mean that you're not to do the work that God has called you to do. But we must be careful that we do not do it based on our experience and our prestige and our resources, but rather on God. You see, God's goal for your life and mine is, he said, he predestined that we would be conformed to the likeness of his Son. How did Jesus operate? Based on his relationship with the Father. He says, I only do the things I see my Father doing. I only say the things the Father tells me to say. Jesus was living out the divine life. And Jesus Christ living within us desires that he be able to live his life out through us. And in order to do that, every shred of self must be broken and shattered. It must be laid aside until it is God and God alone. Now, someone has said, a soul is converted in a moment of time, but a saint, it takes a lifetime. A saint is manufactured in a lifetime. A moment of conversion, sainthood, it takes a lifetime. Most brokenness does not happen over a short period of time. God begins to chisel away at our life. He begins to prune. He begins to break. He will never break your spirit, but only your will. It is not God's purpose to leave you lifeless and broken in your spirit so that you have nothing within. To break your will, to revitalize your spirit so that in your spirit you have him. Him only. But my friend, when you have God, you've got enough. When you have him, you have everything. And so that is his purpose for doing so. So when you look at the life of Moses, God began to mature him by doing what? Stripping him of everything so that it was God and God only. Isn't it amazing how a person becomes a Christian early in life and then they begin to climb and claw and gather and gain and accumulate and assimilate and arrange and amass as if this is the Christian life. You know what the Christian life is? It's getting rid of this and getting rid of that and ridding ourselves of this and anything and everything that God puts his finger on until it's just you and him. There's a second reason that God has in mind, a second purpose for brokenness. First of all, we said spiritual maturity, bringing us to the end of ourselves so it is us and God alone. Our dependence upon him, his life flowing through us, that intimate, loving relationship of utter dependence upon him. And the second purpose for that brokenness is, remember first, spiritual maturity. Secondly, supernatural ministry. You say, well, that leaves me out because I'm a homemaker. Let me ask you something, Mom. Can you tell me any more responsibility in all of life that is more demanding than raising a godly family? You think of the wisdom and the faith and the patience and the love. You can think of all the attributes that are so absolutely necessary for a mother to raise godly children. Think of all the sacrifice and all the time it takes, and all the skill and the wisdom and the knowledge and the understanding that a woman must have to raise godly children. Don't ever belittle your responsibility as a mother. Don't ever belittle and say, well, I don't have a ministry. Suppose Moses' mother said, I don't have a ministry. Moses' mother had a great ministry, bringing her son into the world, saving him. And then in the few little compact years she had, she ingrained within him something he never lost. Now, if I should ask you, how many of you know the name of Moses' mother? You can look in the Bible and find out, but you know Moses' name. But Moses' mother had a godly ministry. She raised her son. And you see, the truth is that all of us are to have a ministry. That doesn't mean behind the pulpit. We have different roles. It doesn't mean one is more important than the other in God's eyes in your life. But what God wants is this. He wants your maturity to be such that whatever His purpose is in your life, He would be able to accomplish that and achieve that. Now, He chose Moses for the purpose of liberating this family of people that now has grown to almost 3 million. Now, I want you to see the ministry to which He called him and how God has worked this purpose in his life. Now, think about this for a moment. We said, first of all, the purpose is maturity, spiritual maturity. Secondly, supernatural ministry. Now, all ministry, if it's real, is supernatural, because you can't carry out ministry without the intervention and the involvement of God, which is the involvement of the supernatural power of the Holy Spirit. Anything done other than in the Spirit is not supernatural. Anything that's done outside the Holy Spirit of God is not ministry from God's point of view. So whether it's carrying on your business on the basis of spiritual principles, or raising a godly family, or preaching the gospel, or singing in the choir, or playing in the orchestra, no matter what it is, if it is done to the glory of God and by the power of the Holy Spirit, it is ministry done in the supernatural power of God. Now, I want us to look at the ministry of this man. First of all, it was absolutely spectacular in its objective. Now, think about this for a moment. God said to Moses, there by the burning bush, I want you to go to Pharaoh and tell him to let my people go. Now, you can imagine what he must have felt. Me, shepherd, go to Pharaoh's court, tell him that I said or you said, and he won't even know who you are, tell him that you said, let his people go. Then think about organizing 2.5 million Hebrews. Imagine getting them together. Now think about what had to go through Moses' mind now when God said, I want you to liberate my people. Imagine organizing these 2.5 million Hebrews. Imagine trying to figure out how are we going to escape. How are they going to get out? God says, I'm going to free them. How are you going to free them? You go tell Pharaoh to let my people go. Suppose he doesn't let them go. And even if he does, there's the Red Sea to deal with. And then there are those months and months and maybe years in the desert. Hot, burning sun of the desert. What about the supply lines? What about food? What about water? What about clothing? And besides that, how in the world am I going to keep this crowd together? Imagine 2.5 million of them, most of them would never have seen Moses. Imagine what he must have thought, what must have gone through his mind when God said to him, Moses, I have chosen you. After 40 years on the backside of the desert, now Moses flat out before God, before the burning bush, take off the shoes on your feet. The ground upon which you stand is holy ground. I've got a job for you. He said the same thing you and I would have said. You got the wrong fellow. There's no way He told him he couldn't speak in public. He said, I can't do it. Send somebody else. He told him all of these things. And remember what he asked him to do. Bring the nation of Israel, or bring the family of Hebrews out of Egyptian bondage, across the Red Sea, down to Sinai to be de-Egyptianized, to receive the law, teach them the law, then carry them up to the promised land, into the promised land, having learned the law, so that they would be a peculiar people, different from everyone else. God intended to separate the Hebrews from all the pagan, heathen, idolatrous people around them, so that the way they dressed, their customs, their sacrifices, everything made them absolutely a totally different people. He said, you're not to marry them, you're not to fellowship with them, you're not to fight with them, you're not to worship with them, nothing. You're to be absolutely separated from all the other peoples of the world. So God gave them their own economy. God gave them their own lifestyle, their own way of living that would totally separate them. That's why he said to them, under no condition are you to marry with the heathen. You are not to worship their gods. He gave them the Ten Commandments and all the other laws in order to keep them a separated, peculiar people. A spectacular objective he gave to Moses. He says, this is the responsibility you have. Secondly, it was strategic in its purpose for God. God's purpose was that through this nation, all the other nations of the earth would learn the identity of the one true God, who is Jehovah, Yahweh, Adonai, all the other names the Old Testament gives us for God. Now, what a tremendous task. And through this family and through this nation would come the Messiah. What a tremendous goal God had set for these people. This task that God had given to him was supernatural in its method. Now, I want you to think about this for a moment. How in the world would God ever pull this off? Moses could never have done it. The only way he could possibly have fulfilled the ministry God called him to was, first of all, to absolutely strip him of all self-confidence, all goals, all ideas, all plans, all strategy, and leave him with nothing. Took him 40 years to do it. So now, when God comes to Moses, what does he tell him? He says, I want you to go to Pharaoh and tell him, let my people go. He says, well, now when I tell the Hebrews who sent me, what shall I say? You say, you tell them, I am hath sent you. I am in the past, I am in the present, I am in the future. I am sovereign in the past, I am sovereign in the present, I am sovereign in the future. I'm all powerful in the past, I'm all powerful in the present, I'm all powerful in the future. The great I am has sent you. Now, he told him what to do. But there's some things God didn't tell him. So I want to tell you, my friend, when God calls you to a task, he's not going to give you the full story. Can you imagine what Moses must have thought if God had said to him of the burning bush, Moses, I want you to go to Pharaoh and tell him, let my people go. I'm going to send 10 plagues. I'm going to open the Red Sea. I'm going to cover you with a cloud by day and fire by night. I'm going to give you all the food you need and all the water you're going to ever want to drink. If he'd have given him the whole picture, Moses would probably have thought, I must be dreaming. Open the Red Sea, fire in the heavens, all the unnatural things he could have thought about. But God gave him just enough. He said, Moses, all you need to know is that you're to go, and the only thing you need to remember is, I will be with thee. Why did God strip Moses and break him? Because he wanted Moses to go to see Pharaoh with only one thing. A shepherd's staff in his hand, which was a symbol of the presence of God. That's all he had. He said, I will go with thee. And what did God do? Not only did he free those Hebrews, the Bible says God sent them plagues. Plague after plague after plague. 10 plagues he sent them until finally even the Pharaoh was broken and let them go. Then when they got, of course, to the Red Sea, you remember what happened there? Supernatural, the way God did it. He gave them a cloud by day to keep the heat of the desert sun off of them, to keep them cool. At night, the desert is cold, and so he let there be a fire in the heavens, a cloud of fire to keep them warm at night. Their shoes didn't even wear out. And God rained down food from heaven. And water was there when they needed it. Every single thing they needed, I want you to remember, Moses didn't provide any of it. Moses didn't open the Red Sea. Moses didn't convince Pharaoh. Moses didn't put the clouds up there. Moses didn't provide the food. Moses didn't provide the water. Moses didn't do anything. You know the only thing Moses did? The only thing Moses did was to follow the commands of the Lord his God. God assumed full responsibility for all the consequences and all the needs of 2.5 millions of people through the leadership of one obedient servant who had been stripped of all self-confidence, all self-reliance, so that all he had was God. Supernatural in its method, but I want you to notice something else about it. Sacrificial in its demands. You think about the toll this took on Moses. Moses had the responsibility of organizing this crowd. And you can imagine the kind of attitudes that cropped up. Sacrificial in its demand. Moses, you're to lead these people. You're to obey me no matter what. No matter how often they persecute you. And you remember what happens. So many times they want to rebel against him. He came down from getting the Ten Commandments, and what had they done? Now they just come from the Red Sea. God had opened the Red Sea for them. They had seen the miracle. They were a part of the miracle. This isn't something they read about. They walked through the sea. Now what? They've built themselves a golden calf, and they're worshiping a golden calf. You're talking about sacrifice and demands. But likewise, it was stormy in its progress. You think about all the heartaches and the burdens and the strife. You think about 2.5 million Hebrews out there wandering in the desert and following a man they've never seen. Oh, they tell me his name is Moses. Have you ever seen him? No, but he's up the head of the crowd. Well, what did he say? I don't know what he said, but somebody told me that somebody told them that someone else told them that he said we were going to the promised land. Well, I heard there are enemies out there. Well, somebody told me that somebody else said that there... Can you imagine 2.5 million people marching through the desert and the only thing they had to depend upon was one guy they've never even seen? That's all they had. And besides that, every once in a while, they wanted to go back. Take us back to Egypt with the leeks and the onions and the cucumbers, but they don't mention slavery. Isn't it amazing? How when God begins to break us, God begins to work in our lives, we want to run back to where it's ease and comfort and pleasure, but you can't do that. You see, God has set a purpose in your life, and I want to tell you something, my friend. You can weasel out of it the best you can and determine your heart. You are not going to be broken, and you, with your determination, you are going to get it done. And one of two things is going to happen. You're either going to give up and surrender, or God's going to put you on the shelf. Now, you know, you can take a beautiful vase that's worth $1,000 or more, beautifully colored, and set it on some very prominent place in your living room, and you walk by and say, isn't that pretty? Or you can take an old $5 gallon bucket pail, and I can carry enough water to refresh a whole lot of people who are thirsty. There's some folks who'd rather be pretty and just looked at. God wants buckets. Old buckets, full of God, emptied of self. Not beautiful vases, something to look at. But in order for that to happen, you got to get broken. Got to be willing to get dirty. Got to be willing to work. Got to be willing to sacrifice. Got to be willing to go through some stormy times. Got to be willing to suffer. And most folks don't want any pain. We want maturity without suffering and pain. We want to be able to succeed in the work that God has called us to do with no suffering, no pain, no rejection, no any of that. We just want it, just God answering our prayers and making everything so sweet and comfortable. But I want to tell you, that isn't the way God operates. Moses had a stormy path, but it was stretching in its effect. Listen, when he came to Pharaoh and said, God said, Jehovah said, let my people go. And he said, no. You can imagine what happened to the faith of Moses when time after time he went and then see these horrible plagues come upon the Egyptians. the first plague, the second, the third, the fourth, the fifth, the sixth, the seventh, the eighth, the ninth, the tenth, until finally he let them go. Can you imagine the faith-stretching experience of that in the life of Moses? And then when he came to the Red Sea, rumbling behind them was the sound of Egyptian charioteers. And they'd come this far. Here's the water. There's the bank. 2.5 million of us. We can't swim it. What now? God said, Moses, what do you have? Nothing. Same old rod. Same old staff. He said, just raise that. The sea right before his eyes opens up. They march across through the walls of water until every last Hebrew is on the other side. And when they're on the other side, God said, Moses, just drop the rod now. Watch what happens. And here they are, fearful on the other side. And when enough Egyptian chariots get in the middle of the Red Sea, when enough of them are there to absolutely wipe out Egypt's charioteers, God just releases the water and they're all covered up and drowned, washed away. You can imagine the faith when Moses thought, you know, usually the desert's hot. It was on the backside down in Horeb or down in Midian. It was hot. He looks up. Here's God's cloud keeping him cool. At nighttime, usually when they had to wrap up real good, here was the fire of God keeping them warm. Can you imagine the faith of Moses when God said to him, I want you to go up to the top of this mountain, Mount Horeb, Mount Sinai. And there, waiting upon God, God writes in stone his law in the very hand of Moses. And he says to Moses, I want you to teach this to my people because I'm going to rule them and govern them all of their lives by this. Can you imagine what happened to Moses' faith as he walked through those trying, difficult times? Remember where he came from now. God, I can't even speak in public. Who's going to listen to me? Send somebody else. I could never do that. And then years later, 2.5 million Hebrews have been liberated out of Egyptian bondage. You know how God did it? He did it, first of all, by stripping Moses of every single thing he had to depend upon but God himself. His promise was, I will go with you. Do you realize that God's made the same promise to you that he made to Moses? It's even a better promise for you and me, because now we are indwelt by the supernatural presence and the power of the Holy Spirit. That is the same, listen to this now, the same supernatural power that opened the Red Sea and created clouds of coolness and clouds of warmth is the same supernatural Holy Spirit who is abiding and dwelling in you and me every single moment of our life. You say, well, why doesn't God do something supernatural in my life? Because it may be, my friend, that you may be too stubborn and determined, self-willed and independent to allow God to shatter and break you so that he can trust you with something good and big in your life. You see, brokenness is God's method. It isn't man's method. It's God's method. It's preparation. Our usefulness by God will be determined by the degree of brokenness within our life. There are a lot of folks who are just satisfied getting saved. But let me ask you a question. Would you really and truly like to discover what God could do in your life if there were nothing within you to keep him from doing it? Would you like to live your life and find out what God really planned for you the day he brought you into the world? Now, here's your first response. Oh, but. Would you forget the buts for a moment? I mean, buts like I'm 60 years old and buts, I've made these mistakes and buts, here's what happened. Just forget all of that for a moment. Because I want you to think about something. Do you know approximately how old Moses was when God issued him this great responsibility? He was approximately 80 years old. That should give some of you great hope. You know what he's saying to us? Listen, God will use anybody who's broken. He takes the weak. Think about this. Moses' shepherd's staff. David's slingshot. Gideon's pitcher. It's amazing what simple little weak things God takes to confound the mighty and to bring about His purpose. So I want to ask you a question. What is it in your life that you're holding on to that you're not willing to surrender to God so He can use you to the maximum? What is it that you're holding on to with your self-independent will that you're not willing to give up so that you can mature to be the person God wants you to be, so you can accomplish what God wants you to accomplish? Is it worth that? Is this worth missing God's fantastic, indescribable, supernatural best for your life? You mean that one relationship is worth missing all of that? That one thing, that one habit is worth missing all of that? You want a new vision of God's purpose in your life? You want a new freedom in your spirit? You want a new power in your service for God? Here is where it begins. With a sense of humility, to be willing to say to God, Lord, I'm willing for You to break any aspect of my life, no matter what it is, in order to prepare me to become the total person You created me to be and to achieve the work in this world You've called me to achieve. Are you willing to tell Him that? Now listen, if not, why not? Are you willing to say to Him, mold me, break me, make me? Are you willing to say to Him, all to Jesus I surrender? All to Him I freely give? If not, why not? A new vision of God's purpose for your life. A new freedom in your spirit. And a new power in your service. Moses learned a great lesson by being broken. And God wanted to teach him a simple truth. This absolutely impossible task. But he had to learn something. That God and God alone would do the work. Bear not a single care thyself. One is too much for thee. The work is mine and mine alone. Thy work to rest in me. It is when you and I learn to rest in Him and know that it's all His and not ours that God is able to accomplish what He has so willed to accomplish in your life. Now I want to address this again today to you who are 12, 16, 20, 25, 35, 40. You, if you live a long time, who've got over half, two-thirds, three-fourths of your life to live, the wisest thing you can do is to tell God you want Him to break you so that all of your life, the rest of your life, most of your life, He'll have it to accomplish His purpose. Father, in Jesus' name, I pray that You'll hover over this fellowship in these moments. And wherever people are listening, that You'll hover over that person at this very moment to realize how serious it is to be confronted with the truth and be forced by the nature of the truth to make a decision as to whether we will act independently of You or surrender to You all that we are. I pray for somebody today who needs to be saved, whose independence will ultimately take them into a place of eternal separation from you if they continue. I pray for those, Father, who are listening, that they might be willing to be honest enough to ask themselves this question: am I willing to hold on to what I want and miss God's great best for my life? Let there be confession. Father, let there be repentance. Father, let there be surrender. Lord, let there be yieldedness to your will in these moments is my prayer. In Jesus' name, amen.
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0: When you find yourself facing conflict and criticism, how do you feel? Do you feel insecure? Do you feel sad? Do you feel angry? Do you feel hurt down inside? Or do you feel guilty? What are your real feelings when all of a sudden you find yourself right in the midst of conflict and somebody's criticizing you? Well, how do you respond? Do you blame? Do you accuse? Do you want to just stuff it and act like it never happened? Are you willing to apologize? Well, the truth is that conflict is a part of life. It's a part of life in every aspect of our society, whether it's in the home, or whether it's on your job, or whether it's in the school, or whether it's among your friends. Conflict and criticism and misunderstanding, it's always going to be that someplace or the other in everybody's life. And so what we have to ask is not how can we escape it, because we can't, but rather how do we deal with it? How do we handle it? How do we respond in the right way? Because oftentimes there are misunderstandings, genuine misunderstandings. Sometimes it's a matter of a difference of opinion. Sometimes two different people or a group of people have different perspectives on how things ought to be done or what they look like. But then sometimes it's envy and jealousy. Sometimes it's pride and power hungry. And so there are all different kinds of reasons for people to have conflict. And oftentimes it develops into criticism. Because usually when there's conflict, somebody's going to start criticizing somebody else. When that happens, how do you feel? How do you respond? There is a right way. There is a wise way. And I want us to look at that today in this passage in Philippians chapter 1, beginning in verse 12. The Apostle Paul is in prison. And you would think that everybody in Rome who'd heard that he was in prison would certainly be there to cheer him on and to help him and to encourage him and to pray for him and to uplift him and to help him in any way possible. But that was not the case. And I want you to notice what he says beginning in verse 12 of this first chapter. Now, I want you to know, brethren, that my circumstances have turned out for the greater progress of the gospel, so that my imprisonment in the cause of Christ has become well known throughout the whole Praetorian Guard and everyone else. And most of the brethren trusting in the Lord because of my imprisonment have far more courage to speak the word of God without fear. And what had happened was he was in prison in Rome, and each time they had a change of guards, naturally, the Apostle Paul would be witnessing to them. Before long, it was throughout the whole Praetorian Guard that this Jewish fellow over here, who's been an itinerant preacher of some sort, talking about a man named Jesus who rose from the dead. And the next thing you know, the Apostle Paul finds that his greatest congregation is congregation one at a time of guards. And now the message of the truth of the gospel is all over the Praetorian Guard. So he says now, he says, and most of the brethren trusting in the Lord because of my imprisonment have far more courage to speak the word of God without fear. That is, those on the outside. Some, to be sure, are preaching Christ even from envy and strife. But some also, he says, from goodwill. The latter do that of love, knowing that I'm appointed for the defense of the gospel. He says, they know why I'm here. I've defended the gospel of Jesus Christ all over that world of their day. The latter do that of love, knowing that I'm appointed for the defense of the gospel. The former proclaim Christ out of selfish ambition rather than from pure motives, thinking to cause me distress in my imprisonment. What then? Only that in every way, whether in pretense or in truth, Christ is proclaimed, and in this I rejoice, yes, and I will rejoice. Now, when you look at that passage, you think, well, what does that have to do with criticism and praise? Well, here's what's happening. The Apostle Paul was brought to Rome as a prisoner. And there were those in Rome, in the church, who were very much opposed to the Apostle Paul for two reasons. Number one, because of his emphasis on preaching the gospel to the Gentiles. They thought he should be preaching the gospel to the Jews only. And secondly, because of his emphasis on grace instead of law. Having a past a Hebrew background, they thought that his emphasis should be on the law, but he was preaching the grace of God. And for those two reasons, they were having some real theological conflict, and there was criticism, and also there was envy, because the Apostle Paul was known everywhere in his day among the church. And those who were in Rome were a little bit jealous and envious because of his popularity and people always talking about him. And so he shows up in Rome as a prisoner. And instead of it being a time of great healing or a time of unity, it became a point of conflict. And it wasn't something the Apostle Paul did. It was just the fact that he was there. Have you ever been in those kind of situations when, for some reason, not anything that you particularly did, there was conflict, and next thing you knew, you were the object of somebody's criticism? How do you handle that kind of conflict and that kind of criticism? Well, that's what I want to talk about in this passage, and there are three things that I want us to note primarily, because all of us have to figure out how to handle this. How do you handle it when somebody begins to criticize you, and there's just tremendous conflict between you, and it's something that you didn't purposely do, or you may not even know why it's happening, but it's there and you have to deal with it. So how do you deal with it? Well, let me say first of all that all conflict is not sin. There's conflict that's not sin. For example, when I think about two great, great servants of God, John Wesley and George Whitefield, back in the early days of our nation, when both of these men, giants of preachers, preaching to multitudes of people, thousands of people were being saved under each one of their preaching. And so one day a man said to John Wesley, he said, "Do you think that you will see George Whitefield in heaven?" He said, "No, I do not." He said, "You mean to tell me that you don't believe he's a converted man?" He said, "I do not believe that I will see him in heaven, because he's going to be so close to the throne and I'm going to be so far away, I'll never see him." Now, here are two men who were equal in their abilities and talents and gifts. There was conflict between them. Doctrinally, they did not agree, but there was no accusations and no criticisms. They did nothing to try to hinder each other's ministry. So that can be conflict. That can be disagreement. That can be a different viewpoint of things without having real intense conflict motivated by jealousy, envy, power, and prestige and popularity and all the rest. So the question is, how do we deal with these things? Well, one of the most important things is this, and that is to discover the cause of the conflict. So let's think about that for a moment. Discovering, first of all, the cause of the conflict. Well, the Apostle Paul certainly knew what the cause of the conflict was with him. He knew that there was some opposition because of his emphasis on grace, because that he was deeply concerned about not only Jews, but Gentiles alike. He knew that God had sent him as a messenger to the Gentiles of that day to preach the grace of God, the atoning death of Jesus Christ. It caused conflict. There was criticism. He understood that. And certainly, a person of his stature was like a firebrand. That is, wherever he went, whatever he said was listened to. People heard him. They took to heart what he was saying, and so oftentimes it caused conflict. In fact, the truth is, if you will read the book of Acts, everywhere the Apostle Paul went, somehow there was conflict and there was criticism, and so this was not anything new. Here he is coming toward the end of his life. He's going to die before too long, and here, that which had trailed him the whole time, criticism, conflict, along with praise, and here he is at this point in his life still facing the same thing. Surely he must have asked at some point, "Lord, won't this ever end? Won't somebody realize I love these people? I'm preaching the gospel and giving my life because I do care. It's not my point to cause criticism. I don't really need all this criticism, but if I have to take it, God, I'll take it." Never do you find him resisting the will of God. Never do you find him defending himself for himself's sake, but always defending himself because of the gospel of Jesus Christ.

They understood one thing and we understood something else. And this is why when I'm dealing with somebody and I want to be sure they get the point, I say to them, now tell me back what you think I said. What do you think I said? Because sometimes what they thought I said was not what I said. And so probably a lot of conflict finds the cause. The root cause is miscommunication. I thought that's what you said. I heard what you said. I thought that's what you meant. You heard me right, but that's not what I said. That is, that's not what I meant. And so sometimes that's a part of it. But then we get past that and there's envy, jealousy, that oftentimes can end up in being bitterness. Sometimes there is gossip. Somebody says something about someone that's not true. Even if it is true, it causes conflict, hard feelings, criticism, and oftentimes relationships break up as a result of it. Sometimes it's simply because a person has deep abiding convictions, and that's true of what the Apostle Paul was going through. He had deep convictions about the grace of God, that a person no longer had to abide by the law and follow the law of Moses to be saved, but simply look to the atoning death of Jesus Christ. That was a conviction rooted and grounded in his own redemption. And therefore, he could never be persuaded to say you must add the law in order to be a Christian. He had to deal with that all the time. And the Galatian Christians example, a good example of that, many others. But he had convictions, and his convictions about the grace and the goodness and the mercy and the love of God for Gentiles caused him great conflict and made him the recipient of a lot of criticism. Sometimes that conflict is the result of somebody's own personal emotional baggage. They grew up in life in a difficult situation, difficult circumstance. Maybe they've been abused somehow, either sexually or verbally or physically by their parents or someone else. And so it's down on the inside of them. And so they feel rejected and they feel unworthy and they feel dirty and they feel guilty. And so with that always in the background of their thinking, when a person comes along and says something that maybe somehow strikes a chord with the past, somehow it triggers something in the past, and that person gets all upset, and what they do is they begin to project on you things they think they hear you saying when that's not what you said at all. You expressing something entirely different, but the last person that expressed something like that meant something different, very devastating to them because it caused them to feel like they were a nobody. They didn't count. And so there are reasons people oftentimes become very critical and cause great conflict because they carry baggage, emotional baggage that you and I don't know about, but we trigger something in them. And all of a sudden they fly out with verbal abuse and defensive mechanisms of all sorts in order to protect themselves. Very important that you and I understand the cause of conflict, because when you and I can identify the cause of conflict within someone, when we can identify the reason that they are being critical of us, half the battle is over. And I think when I'm talking with someone and they're criticizing me for something, if I can understand their reason, no matter what the reason is, if somehow I can understand the reason, there can be healing. Healing can come when we understand the reason, because oftentimes the reason may be, humanly speaking, very legitimate. We may have said or did something, may have done something, or it may be a misunderstanding, or how we couched it, or in the tone in which we said it, or the reference that we made. There are lots and lots of innuendos that people can pick up, and so they become very critical, and all of a sudden you have a conflict and something you had no intention whatsoever. Husbands and wives, for example, lived together a long time, and yet one can say something and the other one misunderstands, and what happened? You have sudden conflict and you're both looking at each other thinking, well, where did all this come from? Well, remember that Satan is always does his best to get into conflict and miscommunication, whatever. The issue is, why does it happen? So it happens for lots of reasons. Sometimes that happens because somebody has wronged someone, because someone has absolutely wronged someone. The Apostle Paul, that's certainly clear here with him, because there was an attitude and conduct toward him that was not right. And so there are always reasons. So I would simply say, if you are in conflict with someone today, if there's real criticism going back and forth between you, ask yourself the question, what's the cause? What is the real cause? Is it something within me that was there before I ever met this person? Is it because of something I

0: said? Is it the way I said it? Did I trigger something in that person that I did not mean to trigger because I didn't even know it was there? Or have I wronged them, hurt their feelings in some way? Have I overlooked them in a way? Have I failed to meet a need that they felt that I should meet, that I knew about, that I did not? You see, the truth is, whenever there is conflict and there is criticism, we want to have the spirit of humility. We want to have the right spirit, the right attitude. We want to look for ways to bring healing, not to continue the conflict, and not to shut somebody out, not to cut them off, not to throw them away. Let me tell you something. There's no one so unworthy as to be tossed out. Jesus Christ died for the entire world. He died for every single person. And especially if there's conflict between a Christian and a non-Christian, we have the responsibility to take the responsibility and to take the initiative to do our best to bring healing and oneness in the lives of those people. Because if they're lost, they're already without Christ, how do they deal with these things? How do they handle these things when they don't know God in such a way that He's forgiving and that to remind them that they have been forgiven or can be forgiven by Him? So to identify the cause is very, very important if there's going to be healing. A second thing that's so important is this, and it certainly was true of the Apostle Paul, and that is that we're to be realistic about how conflict and how criticism affects us. Now, some people are not realistic about it at all, and it has its effect upon their life. But to be realistic about it, the Apostle Paul was certainly realistic. Listen, because he said in this passage, some are preaching Christ even from envy and strife, some also from goodwill. Some do it out of love, knowing that I'm appointed for the defense of the gospel. That's why I'm here. The former proclaim Christ out of selfish ambition, rather than from pure motives, thinking to cause me distress in my imprisonment. Now, Paul was realistic about his feelings. He was very, very grieved in his spirit that his very presence, people responded in such a way to cause conflict in the church and among them. Very grieved. He was sorrowful that men would stand and proclaim the gospel and be critical and have wrong motives for doing so and be critical of him because of the truth that he was proclaiming, which was the truth they all needed to proclaim. He was grieved. He was sorrowful. And deep down inside, because he was human, he had to feel some bit of hurt. He had to feel some bit of hurt that here he was, having proclaimed the gospel, given his life, gone through all kinds of persecution and hardship and trial. And the reason he was in Rome was because of his defense of the gospel. And the truth is, the reason many of them had heard the gospel was because of his proclamation of the gospel in other areas, and those people had come to Rome, the gospel had been shared. And here's a man who was a choice servant of God, had given his life unmistakably and absolutely without reservation. And here he was at this very critical time of his life. And what are they doing? They're criticizing him. And for no good reason. So he understood the cause, and he also understood the effect that it was having on him. That in spite of that, he was going to rejoice. And that's why he says it twice. He says, Christ is proclaimed, and I'm going to rejoice. He said again, yes, and I will rejoice. The Apostle Paul knew how to handle conflict. He knew how to respond. He knew how to listen to criticism and to respond the right way. Because he'd had lots of experience by this time in his life. He'd gone through it over and over and over again. The issue today is, look, you and I can't escape it. How are we going to respond? Are we going to respond in a godly fashion? Are we going to respond in a way that glorifies our Father? Are we going to respond in a way that we can say with Him, I'm still going to rejoice. I'm going to rejoice no matter what. I'm going to be grateful to God no matter what. Somebody says, well, you don't know the kind of conflict I'm in. Won't beat the Apostle Paul's. Certainly the Lord Jesus Christ had conflict. There have been many, many women down through history have had all kinds of conflict. I mean conflict beyond anything that any of us have ever borne. And somehow they've come through with such an awesome sense of gratitude to God, thanksgiving, praise, faith, unwavering faith. The Apostle Paul certainly knew how to respond to these things. And so when I think about how he did and then ask myself the question, Lord, how are we to respond? How am I to respond? People often respond, for example, in very unrealistic and very unhealthy ways. Here's the way they respond. When they come to conflict and to criticism, they respond by repressing it. That is, they acknowledge that it's there, but they don't want to do anything about it. They say, okay, I understand. So they want to walk away. They just want to get rid of it. Sometimes they suppress it. They just stick it down. They stifle it down, and they deny that it even exists. And then sometimes people respond in a very negative fashion. They're quick to blame, quick to accuse, refuse to look at themselves. It's somebody else's fault. It's always someone else's fault. It's never their fault. And you don't see any of this here in the Apostle Paul's response. Their attitude is, don't blame me. I can't even imagine this would come up. And so they absolutely refuse to acknowledge the issue and deal with it. All that happens with that is we hinder relationships. We hurt in ways that we don't intend to hurt when we allow these things to happen. Now, when I think about this, I think about why people do that. They do it because they're emotionally insecure. As we said before, somewhere back yonder, somebody damaged them. And so they just can't handle criticism. They can't handle conflict. And in fact, they will do most anything to avoid conflict. They will give in when they know that they should not. They will compromise their convictions. They will compromise their patterns of life and move in somebody else's pattern. Anything to avoid conflict. There's nothing in the Bible that says avoid all conflict. Paul couldn't. Jesus couldn't. Back in the Old Testament, those saints of God could not avoid all conflict. We cannot. God does not expect us to avoid it. He expects us to respond in the right fashion. And this is exactly what the Apostle Paul was doing. He was responding in the right fashion. But sometimes if a person has been emotionally damaged, it's very difficult. A second reason people respond in repressing or stifling it and are acting as they should not is because of their own perfectionism. Now, perfectionism does not mean that a person is perfect. It means they have adopted a lifestyle. It means they have placed upon themselves such requirements and such restrictions and such demands which are beyond their capacity to live by, and secondly, which God never expects of them, and then they try to live up to it. And so this is their standard. And therefore, because their standard is such, they can't admit that they're wrong. And so when there's criticism, it's always someone else's fault. When there is conflict, somebody else always started it. And so because of their sense of inadequacy, insecurity, because their whole concept of themselves is distorted, that they've got to live up to the standard, they can't possibly be wrong. Friend, relax. All of us are going to be wrong at times. And there's nothing wrong with being wrong. I mean, we're human. We don't always have all the facts. We don't always know all the circumstances. We don't always know what causes a person to hear what they hear when we didn't say it, feel what they feel when we didn't mean it. And so it's always going to be there. What we have to ask is, how are we going to respond, and why do people respond the way they do? Sometimes it's emotional insecurity. Sometimes it's perfectionism, trying to live up to something they can't. What a terrible form of bondage. Sometimes it's just pure pride. They just can't say, I was wrong. They just can't say, please forgive me. They just can't say, I'm sorry. Listen, if you can't say, I was wrong, if you can't say, please forgive me, if you can't say, I'm really sorry, then, my friend, you are bound up in a form of bondage which will absolutely prohibit you from ever having real peace, real joy, real happiness in your life, for the simple reason God didn't make us perfect. He made us with humanness, and so we're going to have faults and failures. And so if you try to live up to something you cannot live, you're going to be in bondage. Pride, listen, is inexcusable. Our sense of self-esteem and ego is so distorted that we think we can't make a mistake, and even if we did, we can't admit it, that we're above and beyond all that. All of these things cause greater conflict, greater disharmony, and greater criticism. So what are the results in a person's life? when they deal with criticism and they deal with conflict in that way? Well, several things are true. Number one, they limit their potential to grow. They limit their potential to grow. If you can't say, you know what, I was wrong. They limit their potential to grow. They close their mind because they can't learn the things that God wants them to learn. Secondly, they'll never discover who they are until you and I are able to look at ourselves and acknowledge our failures, acknowledge our faults. We'll never find out who we really are. We'll only know the pretentious person that we want other people to think we are. That's the only one we'll know. The issue is, who am I? Thirdly, what they will do is they will fail to grow in their spiritual life. There's no growth. When a person shuts their minds to the fact that they are wrong and that they've made a mistake or that they've hurt someone else or that something is their fault, they'll never be able to grow. Likewise, they will limit the possibility of success in their life in every area. In every area of life, they will diminish the possibility of being successful. Because you see, if you're always repressing it and depressing it or blaring and defending and shouting and asking why, if you're driven by emotional dependence and if you're driven by a sense of inadequacy and if you're driven by a sense of perfectionism and pride, you'll never succeed in life. Although you may make a lot of money, you may get a lot of personal attention, but you won't succeed because you see, if you can't live with yourself, you're not a success. Secondly, if you have ignored and struck God out of your life and you've decided you don't need Him, you're not a success. No matter what you may think, you are not. And you already know without me saying it that your relationships will not be what they ought to be. How can you have a relationship with somebody who's never wrong? How can you have a relationship with somebody who can't stand to be confronted with something when they're wrong? How can you have a relationship with someone when you absolutely, in other words, it's like somebody jabbing you in the heart if they say something about you? Any form of criticism. When a person reaches that stage, they can't get along with anybody. They can't get along with a husband, wife, children, parents, friends, fellow workers, no one. Because God didn't make us that way. We're human. We make mistakes. And so there's a great penalty to pay, a great price to pay when a person does that. They isolate themselves. They build barriers to protect their pride and protect their perfectionism and protect their emotional inadequacy. When you build walls, you shut people out. When you build walls, you shut yourself in. And so you pay a terrible price. And then ultimately what happens is you develop an unforgiving spirit. In other words, if you can't deal with criticism and you can't deal with conflict, you develop an unforgiving spirit. Because if someone causes conflict in your life and hurt, and pain, you may be right or you may be wrong, doesn't make any difference. If you don't deal with it, it's going to simmer and it's going to soak and it's going to get down into your whole emotional being, and bitterness and resentment is going to flow through your whole system, and ultimately your unforgiving spirit will destroy relationships. They're going to spill over into somebody else, maybe somebody that you love, somebody who's precious to you. And what happens? You lost it. This is exactly what's happening to people. On their jobs, they can't get along. In their families, they can't get along. With their children, with their husband, wife, parents, can't get along. Why? Somebody's unforgiving. Somebody can't handle a little criticism. Even if it's gentle, loving, godly criticism. It isn't confrontation with associated with condemnation. It's just to say, you know what, this is not going to work. And if you can't handle that, you hinder yourself all of your life. So there's a penalty to pay. Now, the big question is this. Then how do we handle conflict? How do we handle criticism? Especially if somebody we love with all of our heart, and they criticize us, or they just cause conflict within us about something. How do we handle it? Well, listen carefully now. Sometimes, no matter what you do, you can't fix somebody else, no matter what you do. If they don't want to change, you can't change them. They don't want to be fixed, you can't fix them. If they don't want a relationship, you can't make it happen. If they insist on being bitter and hostile and resentful and holding these things against you, you can't make them be forgiving. There's some folks like that. Listen carefully. You and I are not responsible for other people's responses. We're responsible only for ours. We may like to share. We may try to share. We may want to give some suggestions, but you know what? We can't make it happen. We can't make it happen. And so we are responsible for how we respond to conflict and to criticism. And so let's think about how we should. Well, let's look at the Apostle Paul again first. Certainly, here's what you find in these passages. And that is an unwavering sense of quietness about him. Listen to what he says. He says, the former proclaimed Christ out of selfish ambition rather than from pure motives, thinking to cause me distress in my imprisonment. What then? Only that in every way, whether in pretense or in truth, Christ is proclaimed. And I'm rejoicing in this. Yes, I am rejoicing. I do rejoice. There's an awesome sense of unwavering quietness in his spirit. A second thing I notice, there's an unshakable joy. He's not just quiet. There's something inside of him that's rejoicing. Now, the reason he's able to rejoice in the midst of being a prisoner in Rome, and remember, they didn't have colored television, nice thick padded beds, and wonderful food. Being in a Roman prison was the next thing to death. And here he is with this unwavering sense of quietness in his spirit, this unshakable sense of joy. Now, listen carefully. Do you know why? Say amen. Here's why. He was looking beyond his circumstances, beyond his hurt, beyond his pain, beyond the conflict, and beyond the criticism. He was looking beyond all of that and being able to see what God was doing in his life. Listen carefully. When you and I are walking in the center of the will of God, when we're walking in the center of the will of God, no matter what the criticism is, and no matter what the conflict is, we can stand with unshakable joy, unwavering quietness in our spirit, because we know that we're standing in the center of the will of God, held by Him, protected by Him, cared for Him, no matter what. And so therefore, we don't have to blare back. We don't have to go into some big defense. We can trust Him to take care of us in that situation, no matter what. And this is exactly what the Apostle Paul was doing. Now, let's look for just a moment. And I want to give you a list of about 9 things. And the reason I give you a list is because that makes it simpler for you to understand. Every single one of these is important. Every one of them. How do we handle conflict? Now listen, whether we caused it or whether someone else caused it, that's not even the issue. Because oftentimes it'll be either way, and sometimes it can be both sides. The question is, how do we handle this? You're thinking about maybe somebody that you love, deeply love, but there's conflict between you. And somehow it just keeps on, it just stays there. And you'd like to erase it and get away from it. And you've given in, given in, given in, given in. It's still there. Giving in isn't necessarily the way to handle conflict. And denying it's there and acting like it's not there, and just forgiving and forgiving and forgiving and forgiving, but you haven't forgotten and you haven't dealt with, that's not the issue. The issue is, how do we handle it? So let's think about these things, and I want you to jot them down. Number one, when conflict arises between you and someone else, and there's criticism or whether it's there or not, you maintain a quiet spirit. You maintain a quiet spirit. This is what the Apostle Paul did. No sharp outburst. No quick defense of yourself, or maybe no defense at all. But first of all, a very quiet spirit. Very important that you don't jump up and have a fit and throw a fit and have a big pity party and berate everybody around you because of something's going on. You maintain a quiet spirit. You say, well, sometimes, and I hear people say, well, you know what? I just have a temper, and that's the way God made me. Wrong. God did not make you with a short fuse. You cannot blame and you cannot excuse and you cannot justify your reaction on the basis of your short fuse. Because the truth is, if you have such a short fuse, get you a longer fuse. Because that is not acceptable. And as a believer, it's absolutely unacceptable and absolutely, listen, it is an attempt to justify something that's not right. Maintain a quiet spirit. Yes, you can. I'll talk about that in a few moments. Maintain a quiet spirit, number one. Number two, make no attempt to defend yourself immediately. Now, I didn't say that there wouldn't be occasions where you have to defend yourself. But don't do it immediately. Let all the criticism and all the furore, let it get by. Don't defend yourself immediately. You may be forced by the circumstance to defend yourself in some situations, and sometimes I would never say don't ever, but be sure that you let all the fire go by first. Number three, listen to this carefully. Ask the Holy Spirit to put a seal upon your lips and a guard at your mouth. And that's exactly, I want you to get this scripture down, Luke 12:12, write that down. The Bible says the Holy Spirit will teach you in the same hour what you ought to say, and I believe he will also tell you to shut up when that's what needs to happen. He says the Holy Spirit will teach you in the same hour what you ought to say. 141st Psalm, the third verse, David says, O Lord, put a seal upon my lips and a guard at my mouth. There are times when we don't need to say anything. We're going to maintain a quiet spirit. We're not going to defend ourselves immediately. Maybe not at all. If not necessary, not at all. For example, if somebody gets on your case and they begin to criticize you, and you know where it's coming from, you know that it's something that happened to them yesterday that just ignited them, and they got all their antennas out, and they just came to work waiting for the first person just to open their mouth about anything, and you sort of know that, you know what, you don't need to defend yourself. It won't do any good. Listen, yes, ask the Holy Spirit to put a seal upon your lips and a guard at your mouth so that you will know when is the right time to speak. Because sometimes, lots of times, it makes no difference and anything you say is an absolute waste of time. On other occasions, that's not true. So we want to be sure. We maintain a quiet spirit, no attempt to defend ourselves. The Holy Spirit put a seal upon our lips. And number four, ask the Holy Spirit who lives within you, who gives discernment, to give you the discernment to understand what's happening. What's happening? All of us have suddenly found ourselves in conflict. We thought, where did that come from? What did I say? What happened? It may not be anything that you said. It may be something going on in the other person, but it also may be something that you and I said or we did. So we ask the Holy Spirit to give us discernment to understand what's going on. What's really happening in this situation? Number five, very important, but sometimes difficult. No matter what the circumstance, what the conflict may be, view it as coming from God. You say, oh, now wait a minute. Haven't I heard you say that God doesn't cause sin? Right. That God doesn't cause these things? I didn't say view it as God sending it. I said view it as God, as it coming from God. Now, what do I mean by that? Is that a contradiction? No. Here's the reason I say that. If I get my focus on the person who's causing this, and that's where my focus is, I'm going to have a greater tendency to want to talk, want to blame, want to accuse, and want to justify my accusations. But if I'm saying, Father, I'm going to see this as coming from you. Because the truth is, he or she could not have done this, created this circumstance, caused this conflict, unless for some reason you allowed it to happen. Therefore, because you allowed it, I'm going to look for something good in it that's going to profit me, because I do believe what you said in Romans 8:28, that you're causing all things to work together for good to those who love you and are called by your purpose. And so I'm going to look to you. I'm going to see this as coming from you, and you could stop it if you choose. You didn't, so therefore you have allowed it. And so what I want to know is, how can I learn, and what's your purpose for this? I'll tell you what that'll do. If somebody has jabbed you really hard, I mean really stuck it to you bad, and I mean everything in you just absolutely wants to just come back with vengeance on them, it's hard to have that feeling when you're talking to God and you're saying, Lord, I'm viewing this as coming from you. You know what happens? No matter what they've done to you, it's like God just dulls down the pain and dulls down the sharpness, and you don't feel that way anymore. Very important we see it's coming from God. Not that he caused it, not that he sent it, but since he is in control of our lives, does he not say, He sits upon his throne and he rules over all. He could stop it if he wanted to. He didn't. He allowed it. So I'm either going to suffer from it or I'm going to benefit by it. That's a choice I make according to my attitude and my response. Then number six. This is a tough one sometimes. Ask the Holy Spirit to show you, is this my fault? If it is, he will. Sometimes he may have to work at getting it through to us. Yes, that's your fault. Yes, you are the cause of this conflict. Yes, it's something you said. Yes, it's something you did. Now, when that's the case, what should our response be? Admit it to the other person, if there's one person involved or more. Admit it. Ask for forgiveness for whatever you did. And then make a commitment to correct your conduct or what you said. And then ask this question. Would you like to suggest something else that I could do that would help better me in a way that I could avoid this? And when somebody's really on your case and you say to them, well, is there anything else you'd like to say? That's a very disarming tool, because all of a sudden, especially if they've come on strong and criticizing you, pouring it on you, and you say, well, thank you very much. I appreciate you telling me. Is there anything else? And oftentimes, not only is there not anything else, they don't know what to say after that. Because what they just did is they vented their animosity or their hostility, their anger, their bitterness, their resentment. Or, you know what? They just vented their pent-up emotions that they left home with this morning, and they came to you, and you're the first one they could dump it on. If we've been wrong, we have to say, I'm sorry. I apologize. I want to ask you to forgive me for this. It will not happen again. And any suggestion that you could give me, I would be more than happy to listen to it, because I want to be everything God wants me to be. That's a very important step, because that is the step of humility. What we're saying is, I'm not perfect. I make mistakes. I made a mistake. I'm sorry. I want you to forgive me. I'm asking in genuine sincerity. That kind of humility will take you a long ways in life. Then, for example, when you think about how to handle and what you should be able to do and how to deal with it from their perspective, and you've asked them to forgive you and they have forgiven you, or maybe they haven't, but you know what? It doesn't make any difference whether they forgive you or not. The issue is, you have done what you need to do. Then the next step is number seven. Forgive the person for whatever happened. If they wronged you, it doesn't make it. They may have wronged you and they caused the conflict and they're doing the criticizing. You forgive them no matter what. You say, but there are some things you just can't forgive people for. Like what? Right. Let me ask you this. Is there anything that you and I have ever done that the Lord Jesus Christ would not forgive us for? No. Have you ever come to him and said, Lord, I'm sorry, I've made a mess of things, I'm asking you to forgive me, and God say, no. No more forgiveness. No. What did he say? He says, he that cometh to me, I will in no wise cast out. If we confess our sins, he's faithful and just to forgive us of our sins and to cleanse us from all unrighteousness. And how many times did he say, you and I ought to forgive our brother? Well, Peter thought it was a big deal at seven times. No, not even 70 times. 70 times seven. Does that mean 491st time you have had it for sure? No. He means endlessly. We keep on forgiving. Does that mean that you just give up and quit, and you don't try to make things different, make things right? No. But it means that you and I do not have the right. We do not have the privilege as the children of God to ever refuse forgiveness to anyone who wrongs us, whether they ask for it or not. Somebody says, well, I'm just waiting. I'm willing to forgive, but they got to come to me, get on their knees, and maybe they got to do the following 10 things before I forgive them. Let me ask you this. What did Jesus require of you before he forgave you, besides just confessing the fact that you needed forgiveness? What's the first thing he required? Right. He's willing to forgive now. He may require of us to make restitutions for wrongs we've done. He may require of us to go and ask for forgiveness when we have wronged someone else. But will he refuse to forgive us just on the basis that we have to do 25 different things in order to merit and deserve forgiveness? No. So let's put it this way. If Jesus Christ will forgive me for everything, no matter what right do I have to hold anybody in an unforgiving state? I don't have that right. He said in Ephesians chapter 4, that 31st and 32nd verses, be ye kind one to another, tenderhearted. Listen to that, tenderhearted, forgiving one another, even as God, through Christ Jesus, has forgiven you and me. Forgiveness is absolutely essential, lest I suffer the terrible consequences of an unforgiving spirit, like becoming bitter, living in bondage, placing myself in a position where my relationships with other people who have neither wronged me nor have I wronged, those relationships will finally deteriorate. The consequences of an unforgiving spirit are many, every single one of which is damaging, not of one of which can I justify by any means. I want to encourage you, if there's anybody in your life, when you turn 360 degrees in your life today, and somebody pops up on the radar over here, beep here, and beep here, and beep over here, people with whom you have conflict, and you have an unforgiving spirit, listen carefully. As long as there's a beep on your radar, you're not going to have a peace in your heart. It will not be there. I cannot hold an unforgiving spirit and have peace and joy and real genuine happiness in my life, nor can you. And so forgiveness is absolutely essential. Number 8, look beyond the conflict. Look beyond the criticism. Look beyond and ask the question, how can I avoid this the next time? What can I do for this person to help them understand that I love them, that I care? What can I do beyond this instance so that that person will understand that there's a different way, a better way of handling things like this? You see what happens when conflict arises and criticism comes like a storm. We get all enmeshed in it. We have to look beyond that to see, what is God up to? How can I help this person? What does God want to teach me in this? We look beyond it. Don't let yourself get stuck in it, because what it does, it paralyzes you. And once it paralyzes you, it's very difficult to get out without sometimes somebody helping you. So we're going to look beyond it. And then number 9, we're going to take advantage of the conflict in order to do 2 things. We're going to take advantage of it. We're going to turn this thing into something good. We're going to take advantage of it and do 2 things. We're going to learn from it. We're going to ask God to help us to learn from this. How this person thinks, or how people think. Why people act the way they do. What is it that causes people to respond the way they respond? We're going to learn something about how people respond. We're going to learn something about ourselves. Am I as godly as I thought I was? Can I really and truly maintain quietness? Can I really love my enemies? Can I really and truly genuine pray for this person? Deep down inside, do I want to retaliate? I'm going to learn something. And secondly, very important, it is an opportunity not only to learn something, but it is a wonderful opportunity to demonstrate the life of Christ by the way we respond to conflict and to criticism. And you see, we never know when that person who is unsaved, who watches our response, that may be the most powerful weapon the Holy Spirit has to penetrate that heart and help them to understand that our Christian faith is real. Our Christian faith works. Our Christian faith makes it possible for us to face conflict and listen to criticism and to stand face to face with difficulty, hardship, trial, pain, criticism, ridicule, and still smile, still have a peace, still have joy in our heart, no matter what. And no matter how long. Awesome testimony of the reality of our Christian faith. Now, you may have listened to all this and said, there is no way I'm going to forgive. There is no way I can do thus and so. Well, I agree with you. You can't. If you've never trusted Jesus Christ as your Savior, listen carefully. You know that all you have is your human responses. All you have is your natural, fleshly humanness, what any human can do. But once you trust the Lord Jesus Christ as your personal Savior, do you know what happens? Once you ask Him to forgive you of your sin, once you tell Him that you do believe the testimony of Scripture, that Jesus Christ came into this world, the virgin-born Son of God, went to the cross of Calvary, and when He did, He paid our sin debt in full in His death. And that makes it possible for you to ask for forgiveness of your sin, and your sin be absolutely, totally, and completely forgiven forever and ever and ever, because what washes away your sinfulness, washes away your penalty, is the blood of Jesus Christ at Calvary. And the moment you ask Him to forgive you and to save you, He forgives you, He cleanses you, He makes you one of His children. He inhabits you in the presence of the Holy Spirit, who is a person of the Godhead. And the Holy Spirit is the one who enables us and equips us and strengthens us and energizes us and motivates us and enables us to love and to forgive and to be the persons God wants us to be. And if you want to trust Him as your personal Savior, God will enable you to deal with conflict and criticism. Now listen to this one last statement. The most important conflict in your life today, if you have never trusted Jesus Christ, is your conflict with Almighty God. He says He created you to be His own. He created you for a purpose. He wants to live in you and through you, and to accomplish things in and through you, and to draw you into an intimate personal relationship with Him that'll make your life absolutely unbelievable. But because you have decided you're going to live your life without Him, you're going to bear the weight of your own sin, you're going to have it your way, you and God are in great conflict. Now listen carefully. Unless you accept His Son, Jesus Christ, as your personal Savior, you're going to die and you're going to lose this conflict. You cannot win it. You're fighting against the Almighty God, who is the Creator of this universe, who has demonstrated unconditional love in a way that's unequaled by any event in human history. And that is by sending His only begotten Son, Jesus, to die for your sin. You're going to lose. And here's what you're going to lose. You're going to lose heaven as your home. You're going to lose everything in this life. You're going to lose your eternal destiny that was prescribed by God for you, a life of eternal bliss with Him in heaven, serving Him forever and ever and ever in an absolute, perfect, wonderful, indescribable, inestimable relationship with the Son of God Himself. You're going to lose it all. You cannot win. Only rebellion within you, defiance within you, will keep you in hostility before God. You can't win, but you can win if you'll trust Him as your personal Savior and tell Him today, I want to be saved. I want this war between us, God, this conflict, I want it over today. I give up and I surrender. And you know what happens? When you surrender to Him, you win. You win eternally when you surrender your life to Him. And that's my prayer. And it can be yours simply by praying in your own words. Lord, forgive me of my sins. I've fought you long enough. I want to give up this battle. I don't want any more conflict between us. By the power of the Holy Spirit that I just heard about, I'm going to trust to live my life for you all the days of my life. And my friend, you will have discovered life at its very best. And Father, how grateful that you win. Thank God you won in my life. Thank God for all the millions and millions of people. All of us had conflict with you, and you won us. We bless you and praise you and worship you and adore you for your patience and your long-suffering and your forgiveness. And I pray today that every single person who hears this message, no matter what language they hear it in, It will penetrate the depths of their heart. And they will throw up the white flag of surrender. The conflict is over. I'm trusting Jesus Christ as my personal Savior. Is my prayer in Jesus' name. Amen.
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3: Today's scripture reading is Proverbs chapter 2, verses 1 through 7. My son, if you will receive my words and treasure my commandments within you, make your ear attentive to wisdom, incline your heart to understanding. For if you cry for discernment, lift your voice for understanding. If you seek her as silver and search for her as for hidden treasures, then you will discern the fear of the Lord and discover the knowledge of God. For the Lord gives wisdom. From his mouth come knowledge and understanding. He stores up sound wisdom for the upright. He is a shield to those who walk in integrity.
2: At one time or another, we all feel confused, uncertain, or misled. In those moments, spiritual discernment becomes invaluable. The ability to see life from a godly perspective helps us navigate decisions with confidence. Through His Spirit, we can better distinguish between right and wrong, good and best, truth and error. Instead of relying solely on appearances or human reasoning, we can invite the Holy Spirit to help us see the reality of each situation as God does. This doesn't mean abandoning common sense or wise counsel, but it does mean including God's perspective as we evaluate our choices. The Father gives each of His children the capacity for spiritual discernment, yet many believers don't realize this gift is available to them. They do their best with the wisdom and knowledge they have, but miss out on the deeper insight God offers. When we don't actively cultivate discernment through time with Him, this gift can remain undeveloped. A discerning spirit begins with a humble, teachable attitude. If you've been handling decisions primarily through your own wisdom, acknowledge this to God. Then ask Him to reveal His viewpoint. As you practice inviting Him into your decision-making, your spiritual discernment will grow.
4: With a message from God's Word, here's Charles Stanley.
0: When you face temptation, what is your first response? Is it immediately to rationalize what you know you're about to do, and that is you're about to yield? Or is it to resist in the power of the Holy Spirit? When you think about the things that tempt you, what is the strongest temptation you have on a daily basis? That is, day after day, what is it that gives you the most problem with your temptation? Would you say that you yield more often than you resist? What is it about that particular temptation that motivates you to want to give in no matter what the Word of God says about it? I wonder if you've ever identified those particular areas of your life in which you know that you are vulnerable, most vulnerable in those areas. I wonder if you've ever thought about the times, the moments in your daily life when you're the most vulnerable. And the truth is, all of us have one or more weak areas we have to watch. All of us have those moments when we are less strong than we are at other times. How do you respond? And I wonder if you've ever even thought about the idea. And then the question comes, what is your reaction? Is your first reaction to blame God, someone else, your circumstance, who you are, your background, your past? Is your reaction to blame, or is it that you're willing to assume responsibility, realizing that nobody forced you, nobody made you yield to temptation, it was a choice that you made? Well, oftentimes we get in trouble because we don't know how to deal with things. And one of the most important things we have to learn to deal with is temptation, for the simple reason it's always going to be with us. And so what I want to talk about is how to deal with temptation wisely. Now listen carefully. I want to talk about simply two things. Number one, I want to talk about the fact that in order to deal with temptation wisely, there's some things I need to understand about temptation. And then secondly, in order to deal with it wisely, I must build a defense against those times of temptation. So I want you to turn, if you will, to 1 Corinthians chapter 10. And I want us to read just the 13th verse, which is loaded with truth. The 13th verse of 1 Corinthians chapter 10, and Paul writing about it says, well, in verse 12 he says, therefore let him who thinks he stands take heed that he does not fall, which is a warning about what he's about to say in verse 13, because any time you think you're above temptation, you're headed for a fall. Any time that you think you're so mature and so strong within yourself, you're headed for trouble. Listen to what he says in this awesome promise in verse 13. No temptation has overtaken you, but such as is common to man. God is faithful, who will not allow you to be tempted beyond what you're able, but with the temptation will provide the way of escape also, so that you'll be able to endure it. Now, what he's saying is simply this. All the temptations that we face, we're not the first ones to face it. They're common to everybody. Then he says, but God is faithful, who will not allow you to be tempted beyond what God knows you can bear. That is when you trust him, rely upon him to enable you to bear it. That would not be applicable to a person who's not a Christian. You're on your own. You're doing your own thing. You're living your life apart from God, without God, and therefore the only thing you've got to deal with your temptation is your own human strength. And you already know by now that that is absolutely inadequate and insufficient, and you will falter and fall. God is faithful, who will not let you be tempted beyond what you're able, but will with the temptation make a way of escape. Listen, he'll make a way of escape so that you may be able to endure it. He did not say he would remove it. Sometimes he will, sometimes he won't. And so with that in mind, I want us to think about how do you deal with temptation wisely. And the first thing we said is, in order to deal with it wisely, we must understand some very simple things, but very important things about temptation. And the first one is this. What is it? Temptation is really an enticement of our natural God-given desires to take them beyond God-given limits. For example, let's take the desire to eat. There's nothing wrong with food and nothing wrong with eating, except God knows that there is a limitation upon what we should put into our body, no matter what it may be. Likewise, there are sexual limitations. There's nothing wrong with sex in itself as long as it is practiced within the confines of the will and plan and purpose of God. So that temptation is really taking those God-given desires and taking them beyond God-given boundaries. And once we do that, we not only sin against God, but we sin against ourselves. The Bible says the world, the flesh, and the devil all tempt us. And you can look around and look at all the advertisements and all the things that are out there. The world is continually tempting us to buy this, buy that, get in debt. They'll make it easy for you to get in debt, and sexual temptation, all the rest. Likewise, there's our own human flesh. We have the senses that God gave us. They're fallen senses. And when we trust the Lord Jesus Christ as our Savior, we have the Holy Spirit to indwell us and enable us. And yet, in spite of that, they're still there. We still have our naturalness about us, and then we have the devil to deal with. And you'll recall in the Garden of Eden, the first temptation, there he was. You recall in the wilderness with the Lord Jesus Christ himself, there he was. The Bible says in 1 Thessalonians chapter 3, verse 5, he is called the tempter. So the truth is, it's an enticement of our natural God-given desires. And not only that, but these temptations work on that which is on the inside of us. Satan is involved, and our flesh is involved, and the world is involved. And yet, when we look at the source of it, it's very simple. And yet, very simple on the one hand, complicated on the other. What is the source of it? We said the flesh is the source of it, the world system is the source of it, and the devil is the source of it. And so when we think about the ultimate real problem we have to deal with is this on the inside. Now, somebody says, well, I wouldn't be tempted if God had not done thus and so. So I want you to turn to James chapter 1. because I want to deal with this whole issue of the source of it. What is the source of our temptation? While we can say it's the world, the flesh, and the devil, that is the source, and certainly it was a source of temptation for Adam, for Eve, for the Lord Jesus Christ, and for all of us. I want you to clear up something, because oftentimes people want to blame God on their temptation. So he says in chapter 1 of James, verse 13, let no one say when he is tempted, I am being tempted by God. For God cannot be tempted by evil, and he himself does not tempt anyone. Now look at that. God can't be tempted. We can't tempt him to do something wrongly. So when somebody says, for example, well, I prayed and prayed and prayed. Suppose I prayed for God to do something and he did something that was bad for me. Well, I'll tell you, you can just forget that because it's not going to happen. You can't tempt God to do something evil. Likewise, God cannot be accused of tempting any of us. There's a distinction between trials and temptations, which you will come to in a few moments. So the source of it is within ourselves. Look, if you will, in verse 14. But he says, since God doesn't do it, but each one is tempted when he or she is carried away and enticed by his or her own lust. That is, we have to deal with our own naturalness. Those things about us, that which is on the inside of us, the way we think, the way we feel, and the way we handle ourselves. So it's very simple. He says it is an enticement to God-given desires to take them beyond God-given boundaries. And it comes from within. We have to deal with it. Now, what is the very nature of temptation itself? What is this all about? Well, you notice the scripture says it is common to all men. He says, listen, no temptation has overtaken you, but such as is common. That is, someone can say, well, you know what? It's just not like this with everybody. I'm an exception. No, you're not. There's no such thing as being an exception to temptation. Every single one of us has to face different types of temptation in our daily life, week after week, month after month, year after year. Does this mean that you will always have to face the same temptation all the time with the same sense of difficulty and hardship? No, it does not. God can enable you, strengthen you, and help you to overcome any and every temptation in life. But let me say this. You can never reach the stage where you think, well, I'm so mature, I can relax. I'm so spiritually minded now, I don't have to think about it anymore. I'm at the stage of my life now where it doesn't matter anymore. You'll never get to the stage where temptation dies. It'll always be there in one form or the other. Now, the things that tempt you may change in your life. And some of us could say, you know, we've never been tempted by thus and so, never have been, and never will be, because it is absolutely no attraction whatsoever. But on the other hand, those same things may tempt other people and absolutely bring them to destruction. We all have those things that tempt us and try us. We all have those moments of weakness that we have to watch for and be careful about. And a person who says they don't, remember what Paul said here. He says, therefore, let him who thinks he stands take heed, lest, he says, that he does not fall. Now, the truth about the nature of it is this. It is simply saying, when you and I yield to temptation, I want to get my needs met, my way, in my own time. That is, it's something we want, when we want it, the way we want it, no matter what. And one thing for certain, it always comes in a form to entice us to do evil. That's the very nature of temptation. It is enticement in some form or fashion that is going to lead us to sin against God. And if you'll think about what happens, it always strikes against our personal relationship with Him. That is, when we're tempted, Satan is tempting us to yield to temptation in order to do what? To get us in an estranged position from God. We don't feel His fellowship. We don't feel His love. We feel guilty, unworthy, and we lose that sense of self-esteem. Something begins to damage our relationship to Him. And the end result, as far as Satan is concerned, is to enslave us. This is why when somebody says, one drink won't hurt you, one affair won't destroy you, one this, one that, one the other. But see, temptation always begins with something as simple as a fine thread. That fine thread becomes a string, and that string becomes a rope, and that rope becomes a chain, and you are enslaved. And some of you know as surely as I'm speaking that that's exactly what's happened to you. One shot in your arm, you thought it was just something fun. One drink at the bar, you thought would never hurt you. One affair out yonder somewhere would do you no damage. One theft, would not put you in prison. And you could go on and on and on. One word of gossip about someone else, just as a matter of joking, ultimately may end up to destroy someone else's life. Sometimes it's the one. You see, watch this. Deception is always Satan's ploy. He's always

fantasizing about somebody, fantasizing about something, having this, possessing that, is a dangerous thing because that's the beginning of the chain. Very fine, but it's the beginning. Always a sense of deception. And fantasizing doesn't satisfy anything. Listen, it's the meditation of the mind upon some act, upon some possession, and yet not having it, it's not reality. And yet that is exactly what people do, spending their time trying to think about, trying to meditate upon, trying to enjoy something that is beyond those God-given boundaries, and it always leads to trouble. It's inescapable. No matter where you go, no matter what you do, you cannot escape temptation. And that doesn't mean, as we said before, that all temptation will always have the same weight and effect in your life, but you can't escape it. And for a person to, for example, go to a monastery, and I'm not against monasteries, somewhere like that, to think they're going to live in one room and eat meager food and not see anybody, not talk to anybody, that you can escape temptation. Listen, it's in your mind. It doesn't make any difference where you are. You can be in the darkest closet. You can be in a prayer room. You can be sitting in a worship service. You can be anywhere, anytime. Satan oftentimes will attack you in ways that you never dreamed of when you were thinking about something that you thought was righteous and holy. He's always there to cast those fiery darts into your mind and heart to get you to thinking other things than what God would have you to think. Somebody says, well, is temptation a sin? I'm coming to that. And so what I want you to see is the very nature of it. Now, no person ever reaches the stage in their life where they're so mature that it doesn't matter. Now think about this. Can a person ever become so mature as an adult as to think that you can be very, very careless with fire? You cannot be careless with fire. It will destroy your home or whatever it might be. You can't be careless with fire, nor can you ever reach such a stage of maturity that you can be careless the way you drive. Especially on our freeways, because it will absolutely destroy you. No matter how well you can drive, you can't be careless about it. Any pilot knows that a storm or a squall, the first time he or she ever soloed, how absolutely careful they had to be in that first squall, the first time they soloed. 1,000 hours later of flying solo, they have to be just as careful, just as cautious, just as wise about what they're doing, the 1,000th hour is the first hour. Why? Because you cannot be careless. The same thing is true about temptation. You will never reach a stage where you can forget it, no problem, no temptation. You can just live your life never being concerned about temptation. The devil never lies down to die. He's not going to let you ever come to the place where you have no temptation about anything. That's not the way life is. So the issue is this. What is the biggest temptation in your life? What is the thing that harasses you continually? What is the thing you have to keep putting up with? And oftentimes you find yourself keep failing. You want to do what's right, but somehow you cannot. We need wisdom to understand the very nature. What is temptation all about? What is this? An enticement to my natural, normal desires to take them beyond the God-given boundaries of God? That it all comes from within me, and the very nature of it is deceptive by nature. Its end is, listen, enslavement and destruction. The devil cannot do anything to you as long as you're a child of God. God's put a limitation on anything that he can do in your life. And he always has to come through God's defensive mechanism before he can get there. And so therefore, we have the awesome promise of God, but we cannot be careless about our relationship to him and our relationship to those about us and the life which you and I live. Now the question comes, another issue that we need to deal with in understanding temptation is this. There is a difference in temptation and trials. Temptation, we said, is an enticement to do evil, to commit evil in some fashion. And that's always bad. And the end result of that temptation is defeat, failure. A trial, on the other hand, is a season of testing. It may be a short season. It may be an intense season. It may be a long season. But a trial is a season of testing in which, listen, the end result is that God wants to approve of us. He finds us approved. We hung in there in a difficult situation. It was very testing and very trying, and it was painful. And it was difficult, and it was hard, and we wanted to quit, and we wanted to just walk away. And somehow we hung in there. And somehow, no matter what, you

stayed. You trusted God. You believed him. You refused to yield. And what happened? In the midst of that trial, God, listen, he sends his great approval upon you and blesses you in ways that you've never been blessed before, because God's end result and his desire for a trial is to find you approved, a workman approved unto God. Now, you say, well, did you say that God does not send temptation? Absolutely does not. Well, does he send trials? Yes, he does. Because you see, he will use trials to, listen, to educate us, to strengthen us, to build us up. He will use trials to teach us how to depend upon him, the absolute necessity of depending upon him, the absolute essentiality of depending upon him. He will test us. He will try us. Listen, but always a test of love, always a trial of love, and always desiring to find us approved. He never will send anything into our life, put too much pressure on us. He won't even allow Satan to do that. When the trials come, he's absolutely engineering every single, designing every trial that will bring us into a more intimate, deep, abiding relationship with himself. On the other hand, temptation has one ultimate goal: defeat, yield, failure, entrapment, enslavement, destruction. That is the end result. That is the goal of Satan with all temptation. And deception is his biggest, most successful tool. Now, the reason he's not going to change it is because he's been so successful all these years. It worked on the first woman and the first man. It's worked on every man and every woman since who's ever walked this earth, except the Lord Jesus Christ himself. Why would he want to change his strategy? In fact, he hadn't even changed his best working tools. Why? Because they work. Because he knows human nature. He knows the fallen nature. He knows our naturalness. He knows exactly where to hit us. He knows exactly when to hit us. That's why our areas of weakness we need to identify. That's why our moments of weakness we need to be able to identify, so that we know when we get in those situations and circumstances, we have to be expressly and very, very, very, very careful about how we live and what we do. Now, there's some very false ideas about temptation. So I want us to deal with them for a few moments, because we're talking about dealing with these things wisely. In order to deal with them wisely, we have to understand some things. One of the mistakes and one of the false ideas that people have is this: that temptation is a sin. And you've often heard that. Temptation is a sin. Somebody would say, well, if I were what I ought to be, if I were the person God wanted me to be, I would never have any temptation. That is not true. You say, you mean to tell me that temptation is not a sin? No, it's not a sin. Watch this. Jesus was tempted in the wilderness after 40 days of fasting and talking to the Father. The Bible says that when he was hungry, Satan came. Now, was Jesus Christ a sinner? No, he was not. Was he tempted? Absolutely. So if temptation itself was a sin, if temptation is a sin, then Jesus sinned. And you and I know that the Bible says he was without sin. So temptation itself is not a sin. It is what I do with it that makes it a sin. It begins with a thought, and that thought can just pass right on through, or I can hold it. I can begin to fantasize it. I can begin to desire it, and on we go. So the truth is, temptation itself is not a sin. Now, we may feel guilty because we get tempted. We may feel less than the person that we believe God wants us to be. We may have bad feelings about ourselves because we say, well, I can't believe that I'm tempted by this. You have not sinned until you have yielded. A thought coming through your mind does not make you a sinner, because Jesus had to think about what Satan said. He said, if you're the Son of God, turn this stone into bread. That will satisfy your hunger. Well, Jesus didn't have a blank mind about that. He thought about what he said. And what he heard him say was, misuse your miraculous power to change that which is natural into that which is supernatural to satisfy yourself. So each of the temptations was a temptation to misuse his power. And each time Jesus had to think about it. So temptation itself is not a sin. Somebody says, well, I don't believe temptation harasses people who are really godly. Oh, you don't. Well, let's think about this for a moment. Would you not realize that because you are tempted does not mean that you're worse than and less than? But watch this. Would this not naturally be Satan's ploy? That more godly you live,
the holier you live, the more righteous you live, the more you serve God, the more you want to be what he wants you to be, he turns up the pressure. Listen, if you're one of those persons who says, well, Satan doesn't bother me, you know why he doesn't? He's already got you. In other words, if he's not bothering you, you're so much in his camp, it doesn't make any difference what you do. He's got you lock, stock, and barrel. He's got you chained. You're one of his. And so, therefore, you think you're enjoying his sin, but you're not. There's always a payday. And some folks think that somehow you can work and work and work in sin. There's no payday. There's a payday. And so to be harassed by the devil, on the one hand, listen, it's painful as the devil. It's painful as it can be, but you know what? Be glad. Be glad that you're his enemy. We're either his enemies or his friends. We're either working for him and with him, or we're working against him. And I remember one time when someone, another pastor, used to be a very outstanding pastor and evangelist, he said to me one day, he said, you know, if you ever take the In Touch ministry overseas, watch out. He says, because somehow when you begin to carry the gospel into those areas of the world that are so demonically possessed, where devil has such captivity, watch out. And I can tell you, he was absolutely exactly correct. Because the moment we said this is what we believe God would have us to do, and now in every country in the world, I'm telling you, Satan works at every angle to do anything and everything he can to stop us no matter what. That's his ploy. He cannot stand it. So therefore, if you're being harassed by the devil, praise God. Now, let me put this one caution. Don't go out and do something stupid so that he will harass you. You make sure that you're walking godly before him. So the idea that a person who is godly would not be harassed by the devil, spiritually mature, that does not work. A third thing that people say that's false is this. Well, you know what? I just couldn't help it. Absolutely couldn't help it. I know I'm a Christian. I've been saved a long time. I just fell into temptation. No, you didn't fall into temptation. You walked into it. You ran into it. You stepped into it. You believed yourself right into it. You desired it. You got it. You don't fall into it. That sounds like that somebody just shoved you against your will into it. Now, no doubt there was a battle, if you're a believer, between the flesh and the spirit within you. You wanted to, you didn't want to. You told God you wouldn't, and so you're not. But today, so back and forth and back and forth. The whole purpose of this message is to help you to defend yourself against temptation in times of temptation and to build a defense that will work. So we can't say that we fell into it. Because what that says is, I'm not responsible. We all like to say that. I'm not responsible for sin. God, you allowed it. The devil made it happen. You did it. I'm not responsible. You and I are responsible. Listen, not responsible for being tempted. Responsible, listen, for what we do with the temptation. So a person who says, well, I just fell into it, what they're trying to do is eliminate and to avoid the responsibility that they have. And then, for example, somebody says, well, I think the best way to deal with this whole issue of temptation is to run from it. Man, just run. Well, let me ask you a question. Where are you going? You see, you can run anywhere you want to. You can run to another job, to another church, to another town, another relationship. But you see, the problem is towns and churches and relationships aren't the issue. The issue is right here. Oh, I thought it was in my heart right here. It's the way we think. It's what we think about. So running from temptation is not the answer. Paul said to Timothy, flee youthful lust. There are times when you are in the midst of something or somebody's headed towards something and you know the best thing you can do is to walk away. The best thing you can do is to get out. If somebody, for example, wants to lead you and say, well, let's go thus and so to this place or that place, and you know you don't have any business there, you know what's there, you know what goes on there, you're responsible to walk away. You're responsible to say, no, that's not where I'm going. And so, therefore, there are times when we have to walk away from some situations or circumstances. Then somebody says, well, I believe that if you're tempted, you disappoint God. And you bring him great displeasure by being tempted. Let me ask you a question. Did Jesus disappoint the Father? No. Did he bring the Father displeasure? No. Was he tempted? Yes.
So being tempted doesn't disappoint God. It may disappoint me. And remember that you can't disappoint somebody who already knows exactly what you're going to do. Disappointment means my expectations were not met. God knows that every single one of us is human. We're going to be tempted by all different kind of things. Not everybody tempted the same way. Now watch this carefully, because here's the problem. Sometimes because you're tempted with something, you think everybody's tempted with the same thing. Well, you know, I thought if I were in that position. Well, what position? You don't know what somebody else would do. That's why we have no right to falsely accuse or to accuse anybody. Just because, for example, let's say that whiskey really, really tempts you. Do you think everybody's tempted with whiskey? No. Or let's say you have sexual temptation. Do you think everybody is tempted the same way you are with sexual temptation? Not really. You can take any kind of temptation. Everybody is not affected the same way. So don't project on somebody else and say, well, you know, everybody's this. Everybody is not anything. We have to, each one of us, deal personally with those areas we said, those areas of weakness and those moments of weakness that we have in our life. Each person is responsible for their own weakness, their own time, their own moments of weakness, and those areas that they're aware of. And if you're not aware of them, we're going to talk about that in a few moments. Now, so we need to understand how temptation works. We've been talking about what it is. We've been talking about the source of it, the nature of it. Well, how does it work? How does temptation work in your life and mine? Because all of us have to deal with it. Now, something is absolutely as constant. Doesn't mean that it's moment by moment, but it's daily and weekly and monthly. Doesn't mean that you're going to be tempted every day with the very same thing. It doesn't mean that for example, let's say you have one big area. Does that mean that every single day that's all you're going to be thinking about? No. But each person, depending upon your relationship to Jesus Christ, depending upon a number of things that we're going to come to, depending upon those things will determine whether these things are daily, moment by moment, or minute by minute, or whatever it might be. And there are some people whose minds are so fragmented, whose emotions are so fragmented because they have reached the stage in temptation where that temptation has so overpowered them they can't do their job. They can't spend their money right. They can't have a right relationship with people because they're absolutely mentally and emotionally and spiritually fragmented by temptation that has pierced the very deepest part of their soul and they can't handle it. And so yielding to them is the only thing they know to do. Listen carefully. No matter who you are, if you ever trusted Jesus Christ as your personal Savior, you have the living Holy Spirit within you. Listen, God the Father, God the Son, God the Holy Spirit, omnipotent, omniscient, omnipresent, living within you will enable you to be strong enough to overcome any temptation if you want to. You don't want to? Won't make any difference how strong God is. He's not going to force you to be obedient to Him. But some of you are trapped. You're already enslaved. You're saying, how do I get out of this? Is there any way for me to be set free? Yes, there is. So let's think about this whole issue of the very idea of how temptation works. How does it work in our life? Notice what he said. No temptation has overtaken you, but such is common to man. It's a common way that it works. Listen. But God is faithful, who will not allow you to be tempted beyond what you're able, but with the temptation also make a way to escape that you may be able to endure it. So there's a way to endure it. There's a way that it works. And once we understand how it works, we can build a defense against it. Now, all temptation begins with a thought. Every temptation begins with a thought. Now, the thought in itself may be wicked as the devil himself. It may be something totally out yonder that you think, where in the world did that come from? Have you ever been done praying and had a bad thought? Well, if you sit there and tell me you haven't, more than likely then you don't pray. Because I'm going to tell you something. Listen, when Paul was speaking here in Ephesians chapter 6, and he came to that last part, talking about the armor of God, he says, being strong in the Lord and putting on the whole armor and so forth. And then listen to what he says. When he comes to, when he finishes up by saying, the helmet of salvation, the sword of the Spirit, which is the word of God, with all prayer and petition with prayer at all times in the Spirit. You know what he's talking about? He knows that one of Satan's, listen, one of his choice times to attack us is when we're talking to God. And if I were the devil, that's what I would do.
If you're getting too close to him, attack. And so what can he do? He can bring, listen, he knows how to bring your past in front of you in your present to get you distracted and to feeling bad and unworthy and all the rest and wondering, oh God, where in the world did this thought come from? Here I am talking to you. And what am I, how am I thinking about this? Satan is very subtle, very powerful. He can't make you do anything as a believer, but he can sure mess up your mind if you let him do it. That all begins with a thought. Now remember we said a few moments ago how it works. It works by being built on fantasy. So now I want you to jot these words down because this is the way it happens. First of all, there's a thought. And then there's a fantasy. Ooh, what would that be like? Thirdly, a desire. Well, thinking about what it would be like to own that, or have that, or possess that, I have a desire. Desire brings me to a point of my will. And that is, I have the right to make a choice. And then comes the choice. And then I consent. And what that means is I choose to sin against God. It always begins with a thought, fantasize about it, desire it, comes to my will, I have to make a choice, and then I choose, I consent to do it or not to do it, and that's sin. It always comes that way. You say, well, now, sometimes it comes awfully fast. It doesn't come, it comes in that sequence, but doesn't come that slowly sometimes. Now watch this, because I'm going to bring you to something in a minute. It's very important. Sometimes when that thought or that idea comes to our mind that we know that's a viable temptation, how do you respond? If I understand what's going on, this thing's hit my mind, and am I fantasizing what that would be like? Is that really what I desire? I got to make a choice about this thing. And so your will is involved. It isn't just your mind, but your will is involved. You're going to make a choice. And you can make a choice to turn away, or you can make a choice to consent to doing it and sinning against God. Always going to happen that way. Sometimes it's fast. And sometimes it may be that you're in such a habit of yielding, the thought is there, and the next thing you know, you've already consented. But somewhere you had to go through that sequence. Somewhere out there you had to make a decision. You decided whether you would consent or not. Now, the thing about fantasy is this. Fantasizing gives a person an opportunity to enjoy a bit of pleasure without making any move. And that's what's so deptive about it. What people don't realize is that fantasizing about something isn't just the thought, but it is a thought that gets down into your emotions. And the longer you leave it there, the stronger it becomes. And that desire, which was maybe a little desire, it was just a thimbleful. Now it's a 10-gallon bucketful. And you have this tremendous yearning desire. Then now your will, and so you've already gone past the point of a good return. Your will is now involved, and now the struggle is there. Will I not? I know that I desire this, but I know better. It's back and forth, back and forth. And so what happens? You ultimately consent. So if I understand what goes on in my mind and how to deal with it, then remembering that deception is Satan's choice too. Now let's talk about something for a moment that I know that people can use this terminology rather freely and brassy, and I don't want to do that. But I do want to say something about sexual sin, because the truth is the power of sexual sin is its promise of immediate pleasure without penalty. That's always the big deception about sexual sin. It promises immediate satisfaction, pleasure without penalty. It starts as a spark. It grows to a flame, and it erupts into an inferno if you allow it to keep going. And what people don't realize is this, that every act of sexual sin weakens you to the next temptation. So people who say, well, you know, they have this affair and that affair and this affair and that affair, and they think that they're strong. Let me tell you something. Every single act of sexual sin weakens you to the next temptation. Now, I want to say something very clearly.
If you're one of those persons who just sleeping around with this and sleeping around with that one and this night and that night and one night stands and all the rest, and you think that you're not going to suffer the penalty of that, you already have. Because what you've done each time, you've bonded yourself with some other person. It doesn't make any difference who it is. You've bonded yourself with that person. So you go to the next one, the next one, the next one, the next one. You know what you're doing? You're fragmenting your emotions. You're fragmenting yourself. And then out there somewhere you find somebody that you think you really and truly love. You think you've got much to give them? When you've been sleeping around for years and years and years with this one and that one and the other one? And you've bonded with all of them? What do you have to give to that person that you feel like you really and truly love with all of your heart? What do you have to give? You only have what's left over to give. You can't give them your whole self. Somebody said to me after the first service, well, is there any way to deal with that? Yes, there is. When you come to Almighty God and you deal with that honestly, truthfully, asking Him to forgive you of your sin, repenting of your sin, to restore to you your capacity to be the person God wants you to be. Has God's grace left you out there? No. Will you ever be able to give that person all of yourself? I don't know the answer to that. Only you know if you try that, if you have the answer to that. But something inside of me says if you bond and bond and bond and bond and bond, how can you give your whole self to someone that you really and truly love? Is the grace of God adequate for forgiveness? Yes. Can He restore you your capacity to be faithful and true to someone else? Yes, He can. Yes, He can. It's not my purpose to leave you with this sense of guilt and hopelessness and helplessness and look at your marriage partner and say, I can't ever be what I ought to be because of. By the grace of Almighty God, He can restore to you and give you a sense of deep, abiding love that you've never known before in your life. I'm simply saying to you this. You're fragmenting your mind, fragmenting your emotions. You're damaging your sense of self-esteem, your sense of self-worth. And so sexual sins are extremely, extremely destructive. And so that's why it's so deceptive, is that offers immediate pleasure without seemingly any penalty. That's not the way life is. And so when you look at the very nature and how temptation works, that's how it works. It always works in a destructive way. And here's what Satan does. Here's how he operates. And this is very important, because I'm going to give you some questions you'd ask in a moment. Very important. Here's what he does. You and I have the big picture. Life, job, parents, friends, husband, wife, all these things. And when temptation comes, here's what Satan does. For example, if I'm photographing something, let's say I'm out in the mountains and there's snow-capped mountains, and let's say there's a beautiful fence right here in front of it and all the things that are between, everything is just fantastic, just huge. Well, you know, I could photograph all that and that'd be maybe pretty good. But you know what I want to do is I want to get what I want out of that. So I put on a lens that's narrower. And so if I really want to magnify that little bit and show it big on a photograph, I'll use a long lens that cuts out and bracket out everything else. You know what Satan does? Same thing. He says, don't worry about what they think. Don't worry about what he says. There are no consequences. He gets us absolutely focused. So the only thing we consider looking at is what we want. We've bracketed out penalty, bracketed out consequences, bracketed out what people think, bracketed out all that. The only thing that matters is what I want, what I'm seeing. That is the way temptation works. And once he gets you to the point that you have bracketed out all the important things that are so very important in life, then he has you to the place that you're going to yield. And what happens is, we find ourselves, if we allow ourselves to let him get us off the big picture, looking at one tiny thing and bracket out consequences, which is his deceptive way of doing things, we will find ourselves in deep trouble. Cannot afford to bracket God out of any circumstance, any situation. And that's what he'll do. If he can put the pressure on and narrow your focus so that you want that, even in spite of the fact that you may go to prison if you do it, or you may foul up your life physically, health-wise, everything else, if he can get you to bracket out all the major concerns, you're gone. And he knows that.
And so he wants a pinpoint focus on the very thing that is a temptation, something that you want, and he knows what it'll do in your life. So you think about the fact that all the things we need to understand, I want to repeat this, we need to understand all of these things, from what temptation is, the source of it, the nature of it, how it works, the distinction between temptation and trials, the false ideas that people have about it, and then one last thing that we've said over and over and over again, and that's simply this. There's a limitation. God's put a divine limitation on it. He cannot, Satan cannot, no matter what he does, he is absolutely prohibited by Almighty God of tempting you with something you can't handle if you are a believer and you trust him. He would not allow that to happen. Now, with that in mind, that's what temptation's all about. That's understanding what it is. Now we want to understand how. How do I defend myself against that kind of temptation? How do we build a defense mechanism? The first one is this. I've said this before, but very important, building a defense. Remember, there's a divine control. Very important. I've said it 5 or 6 times. There's a divine control. God's put a control on it. If I'm going to build a defense, I've got to know that my God is involved in defending me, so he's put a limitation on what Satan can do in our life. So number one. Number two, determined to resist temptation in the power of the Holy Spirit. You say, well, now, wait a minute. Yep, well, watch this. I don't mean after you get into the heat of it. I don't mean when you're down the road 10 miles into the middle of it. I'm saying before you're tempted, determine, God, in the power of the Holy Spirit, I choose to resist temptation. I choose to be obedient to you. I know I'm going to be tempted. I know I'll have to face that, but I choose to be obedient to you. I choose to resist temptation. I cannot do it within my own strength. I'm choosing to do it in the power of the Holy Spirit, and you said he would enable me to live a godly life. So I determine, step number two, I determine to resist that temptation no matter what it is. Number three, immediately focus on the big picture. When temptation comes, immediately focus on the big picture. We say, you know what? Don't put a telephoto lens on. You'll get it right down so that that's all you think about is the pleasure, not the pain. So number three is you want to focus on the big picture. Now, I want to give you some questions to ask under that point. You're focused on the big picture. In other words, you're not narrowed down to pure pleasure. You're asking some questions. Number one, what question you want to ask is this. Is this temptation a specific violation of the Word of God? Do I know this temptation is a violation of the Scripture? Well, what you've done, you've got God in it again now. And see, as far, when you have the big picture, you're not narrowed down to just pleasure and no consequence. Now you're thinking about it wisely. Is there a specific Scripture that tells me this is a violation of Scripture? The second question you want to ask on that point is this. What are the consequences if I yield to this sin? What are the consequences if I yield to this temptation? Now, Satan's going to say, oh, don't worry about the consequences. But remember, we got the big picture in mind. We're seeing the whole landscape. We're not just looking at one little spot out there. We got the wide-angle lens, and we see the whole thing. And the whole issue is this. The issue is there a specific Scripture? Is there a specific Scripture in mind? Secondly, what are the consequences of yielding to this particular sin? Now, when we think about the consequences, what are the consequences now? What are the consequences in the future? What are the consequences to others? And what are the consequences to my personal life if I yield to this temptation? Very important. That's why you got to keep the big picture, because one of Satan's tactics is get your mind off the consequences. Get it on pleasure. Get it off the consequences. But the big picture says, I'm going to ask these questions. All right? The third question under this issue of the big picture is this. Am I prepared to pay the price? Am I prepared to pay the price for this particular pleasure in life?
As I look at the consequences, am I prepared to pay the consequence? Am I prepared to, whatever it's going to cost me, am I willing to do that? When I look at the possible consequences, am I willing to pay that for this particular thing or pleasure? The next question under that is this. Is there some other way, a good way, a right way, to get this need or this desire met in my life? Is there some other way? And listen, whenever there's a need, no matter what it is, no matter what the desire is, if it's of God, He's going to show you how to have your need met the right way. It may not be exactly what you want, but you know what? That's not the issue. The issue is, how do I get these needs met and still live a godly life? If I'm not interested in living a godly life, then go to it. But pay the consequence. Pay the fare. It's going to cost you. The consequences are terrible in some situations and circumstances. Now, we are back to those 10 points necessarily. We've said, number one, we want to remember that everything is under God's control. Secondly, we're going to determine to resist in the power of the Holy Spirit. Number three, we're going to keep the big picture. Oh, that's the big picture. Now, number four, stop and identify what are the areas of your life that you know are areas of weakness. Everybody's got one or more. You say, well, I don't have any. Well, you better go back and read 1 Corinthians 10, not verse 13, but verse 12, lest you fall. What are those areas of weakness? You just know that it's best not to head in that direction because you know where that leads you. It's best not to get to thinking about that. It's best not to get to looking at that. It's best not to handle that because that doesn't, you know you're heading in the wrong direction. And so what you have to ask is, what are those areas? And then identify them. And ask the Lord, Lord, help me to be sensitive. Help me to be sensitive to these areas. Not just tell me what they are, be sensitive. The next point is this. And that is, develop an awareness to your weak moments. You remember the word I gave you, given it to you several times, H-A-L-T. Be careful that you don't get too hungry, too angry, too lonely, or too tired. Satan loves to get us into any one of all of those. If you get real hungry, real angry, real lonely, and real tired, you're in real trouble. I'm telling you, that little halt has made a difference in a lot of people's lives. A lot of people have said to me over these last few years, that has really helped me because I realized in one of those, and usually they don't tell me which one it is, none of my business. Usually they'll say, in one of these, I realize that's when I'm the most vulnerable to doing the wrong thing. Don't get too hungry, too angry, too lonely, or too tired. Now, that may not be the only moments in your life, but what you have to ask is, what are those moments that you feel the most vulnerable, that you feel the most needy, that you feel like you just want this, I want that, I want him, I want her? As long as we know what those moments are, and as long as we know what those areas are, we already have some great building blocks in our defense because we know what to look for and we know when to look for them. And what happens is we understand what's going on inside of these minds of ours, these emotions and our physical bodies. And so the truth is when people deny any of that, won't face it, won't look at it, what happens is Satan just trips you up, trips you up, trips you up. If you understand the areas and understand those moments, you're a long ways ahead because you know what to look for and you know when to be extremely cautious. Then number six, now watch this one. Number six, visualize your success when being tempted. Now, what does that mean? I know that the world uses that word in a way that we, you and I would not use it, but the truth is it's a legitimate word. And here's what I mean by that. By visualizing the right response, not when you're in the middle of the temptation, but let's say you're talking to the Father and you're praying and talking to Him about things and talking to Him about temptation. And you're talking to Him about a particular temptation. You could say, oh, God, I'm so terrible. Oh, Lord, I'm just so rotten. God, I'm so weak. Lord, I'm so frail. God, I just fail and fail and fail and fail and fail. Your mind's registering every bit of that. You know what? Your tape's going off. I'm a failure. I'm no good. I'm going to fail. I'm just weak. I'm this. I'm that. I'm the other. Well, you know what? All you have to do is decide, I'm going to change that. I'm going to visualize myself. That means I'm going to, in my mind, I'm going to foresee myself
in a similar situation as I was the last time when I failed. But this time I'm going to see myself as saying, thank you, Lord, that you're adequate. Thank you, God, you know how to meet this need in my life. Thank you, Lord, that you'll provide every single thing I need. I just want to thank you that I love you more than I love this. I want to thank you, Lord, that I am adequate in the Holy Spirit. I want to thank you I don't have to do this. I want to thank you that you're living on the inside of me. What you're doing is you are vocalizing. You are verbalizing your faith. Your faith in what you're going to trust God to do in your life and how you're going to respond. Listen, that is a powerful, powerful, powerful mechanism for building a defense against temptation and against sin. And the truth is, we all do that to some degree. For example, let's say that your mother, you're pregnant, you're going to have a baby. You've already visualized what you hope he or she looks like and how you're going to dress her up and dress him up, and you visualize how the room is going to look, and you go through all this, and you're doing that for 9 months. You're visualizing this. You know what you're doing? You're projecting. You're getting ready. And so that baby comes. What have you done? You've got that room fixed, and it's pink, and it's blue, and you've got this, and you've got that. You know why? You started back yonder visualizing what it was going to be like. And the truth is, I need to preach a sermon on that. That's the truth of it. Because it will affect, listen, it can affect your money, it can affect your health, it can affect anything and every aspect of your life, because it is a positive faith expression of what you want to happen. And as long as it fits into God's plan and will for your life, it is a powerful mechanism for overcoming failures to temptation. Why play the same old tape, failure tape, when you can build a new tape? So visualizing is very important in building that defense mechanism. Then, number 7, make yourself accountable to somebody. If you have an area that you're just weak in, you have an area that you know that you just have a difficult time. You just think, I want to, but I don't. I want to, but I can't. I wish I could. I hope I do. Fine. Listen, some very, very loyal, devoted friend of yours with whom you can share the deepest, most intimate things of your heart and say, you know what? Here's an area of weakness in my life, and I need some help. And what I need you to ask me how I'm doing. I need to know that I'm going to have to tell you the truth about what I did or what I didn't do, what I had or what I didn't have, where I went or where I didn't go. And I got a letter the other day from someone who had said to someone else in their business, I want you to hold me accountable for this particular thing in my life. And he signed it. Now, that other person who is his friend is responsible to God for dealing with him. He's responsible to be honest. And when he's not honest, I think a real, true, genuine, loyal friend, they can look at you and tell whether you're lying or not. So if you're going to use that point, which is very important, an accountable friend, more than likely, they can tell whether you're lying or not. If you really want to overcome it, whatever it is, you make yourself accountable to somebody, that person can be a great help to you. But you've got to be honest. You've got to want to be healed, want to be freed, want to be liberated, want to have victory in your life. And then another very, very important part, and that's this. That's the Word of God. If you want to build a defense against temptation, if you will read this book every day and you will talk to the Father every day, this book is like an anchor. Now listen, let's say that this is the anchor, and it is a spiritual anchor. Well, as long as I am, if that's the anchor and I'm chained to the anchor, I can only get arm's length. That's as far as I can get. But you know what I decide? You know what? I don't think I want that in my life. I can head out across yonder somewhere. And that is exactly what happens to people. They get tempted, and they don't understand what temptation's about, and they think they're horrible and terrible, and just because they have thoughts of temptation, listen, here's the devil's lie. Watch this. You listen, say amen. Here's what he says. You thought it, you might as well do it. Doing it is just as bad. In other words, thinking it's just as bad as doing it. No, it is not. That is a very deceptive, convincing, persuasive, entertaining lie of Satan. Well, I've already thought it. I might as well do it. There's a lot of difference in thinking about shooting somebody and doing it. There's a lot of difference in thinking about stealing something from somebody and doing it. There's a lot of difference in thinking and doing. So when Satan says, you might as well,
No, you might not as well. Here's the anchor. Because no matter what I'm facing in life, whatever the situation, whatever the circumstance, there's a passage of Scripture in here that'll relate to it. And so what I want to do is I especially want to underline and mark those verses that relate to the area in which I am the weakest. Or maybe the moments that have something to do with the moments of which I'm weakest. Read the Psalms. Listen to David talk about his temptations and his trials and his failures. Find those verses. But you've got to stay in God's Word. Now, I don't mean you have to pull out dictionaries and encyclopedias and concordances and look up a bunch. I'm not talking about a Bible study. I'm talking about you reading the Scripture and asking God to fill up your cup today. Father, today I want you to speak to my heart. Strengthen me today. I want to talk to you about what's going on in my life today. Here's what I'm going to be facing. Here's who I'm going to meet. Here's what I'm going to do. And Lord, you know that today I'm going to be over there. And God, you know that's a tough place for me. And Lord, I'm just asking you to strengthen me. Here's what you said in your word. What you're doing is you're building strength into your mind. Listen to me. And Lord, I'm just asking you to strengthen me. Here's what you said in your word. What you're doing is you're building strength into your mind. Listen, if you want to flush junky stuff out of your mind, fill it with God's Word. Because what the Word of God does, it just flushes that stuff right out. But I've got to want to. I've got to desire to do it. I can't make preparation for sin and make preparation to disobey God and expect Him to clean up my life. Now, that brings me to something I'm going to talk about. For example, I know that if I don't want to eat ice cream, don't put it in my freezer. If I don't want to eat cookies, don't buy them and bring them home. Because if I put strawberry, chocolate, or butter pecan, or peach in my freezer, I'm going to have some, no matter what. I know that I will. So if I want to get rid of it, don't buy it, don't bring it home. Now, we'd all agree with that, right? Amen? Now, let's get a little bit more personal. I don't want to look at nudie, junky, ugly, ungodly, sinful, wicked stuff on TV, then don't have the program on my television. Now watch this. When you, for example, order a dish so you can get lots and lots of things, usually what they'll do, they'll give you a whole bunch of stuff up front because you got signed up and you had them to place it in your home. If you look through there and see what's on there, if you're a godly person, you want to walk obedient before God, you'll call them and say, I want you to remove the following things. Because they put them on that to entice you. Listen, if your friends can't go in your house and turn on the TV and find it clean, somebody says, well, that just because it's on there doesn't mean I'm going to watch it. Let me ask you a question. Wait a minute. If I don't want any ice cream, I don't bring it in my house. But listen, if I say, well, I'm not going to eat anymore, because I've done this so many times, but I'll leave it in the refrigerator just in case I get hungry. You know what? I can get rid of the ice cream. I don't want anything in my mind that's going to fragment my mind, mess up my relationship with Jesus Christ. Or when I sit down to read the Word of God, something else going through my mind. Not going to have that in my life. If you don't want junk in your life, don't let it in your house. Because there are a lot of things you don't have to have. In other words, you can have that without having everything. Decide how you want to live. You want to live a godly life? That's not, in other words, if you want to keep your body healthy, you don't drink, you don't smoke, you don't overeat, you don't take drugs, you don't do a lot of things. Why? In other words, you don't just keep some handy just in case. You don't want that in your life. You know it's destructive. And the same thing is true about our mind, our heart, and our spirit. We don't want it in our life, don't let it in there. So we have to be careful. We want to be anchored to the Word of God. And then, number 9, one of the wisest things you can do that sort of helped me and helped a lot of people, lots of folks have told me this, before you get out of the bed in the morning, you just say, Lord, I want to put on the armor today. And if you don't know what the armor is, in the 6th chapter of the book of Ephesians, we talked about a few moments ago, and listen to what the armor is, and you'll think about how God so beautifully designed Paul to do this. He said, he didn't put it in this order, but this is the way I say it to myself. Put on the helmet of salvation.
that protects what I think. The breastplate of righteousness that protects my emotions. My loins girt about with truth, so that I'm walking in truth and not in error. I want to know the truth about things. Feet shod with the preparation of the gospel of peace. I want to be a good messenger, not a bad messenger. I want to take the sword of the Spirit. I want God's word working in my heart during the day.

0: I want to take the shield of faith. That so when one of those fiery darts of temptation comes, all I have to do is say, thank you, Lord, that I don't have, that I can just send that right on by. Just let that go right on by. And if some temptation hits you, you just say, Lord, I let that go by. I choose to let that go by. I don't think I just let that go by. You don't have to stop the darts. Let them go by. And no matter how accurately Satan may fire them at you, you have the shield of faith. I want to show you something about that shield. The word for shield in Ephesians chapter 6 is in the Greek is thera. It's the same word for door. It's one of those shields that is squared off and it's long. And it was a shield so large that a Roman soldier could kneel down, and here's what they would do when they were being attacked by chariots. Kneel down, put those shields over them, and those chariots would go right over them. Then they'd just stand up, turn around, fire away, and shoot them in the back. But it wasn't some little round shield. It was a big shield. It covered their whole body. He doesn't say, put that little round shield on you. No, he says, in fact, above all else, the shield of faith. Covered by your faith. You're trusting God to protect you. Trusting God to guide you through these times. And then, one last thing I would say. Number 10, that's this. Affirm the power of the Holy Spirit in your life. He will enable you to do every single thing we've said. Because every single point is as scriptural as it can be, straight from the Word of God. They will help you no matter what you're facing in life. That's the way you handle temptation wisely. You deal with it, understanding what it's all about, how it works, where it came from, what it is, the nature of it, the distinction between that and trials. You understand that, and then you build a defense. You build that defense mechanism, and you watch God begin to give you victory in your life in ways that you have never known before. But let me say this to you. If you've never trusted Jesus Christ as your Savior, do you know what that means? That means that Satan has so deceived you, here's what he's gotten you to believe in. You don't need God. You don't need the church. You don't need the Bible. All this stuff about Jesus, you don't need any of that. You're going to live your life on your own. That is Satan's lie. He has you enslaved to a lie. And the lie is you don't need God. You don't need His Son Jesus, and you don't need the Holy Spirit to enable you. That is a satanic lie. But if you're not saved, He's conquered you with that. He's gotten you to believe that. You know what He's told you? He said, don't worry about the consequences. You die and that's the end of you. It's not the end of you. It's the other side of the beginning. And if you've never trusted Jesus Christ as your personal Savior, you have been entrapped and enslaved and deceived by the lie of Satan. You don't need God. And my friend, every single one of us need Him. You need Him now, and you're going to need Him for all eternity. And I want to encourage you to ask the Lord Jesus Christ to forgive you of your sin, to acknowledge the fact that you've been deceived by the devil, that you need Him, that you're trusting Him as your Savior. You need Him in your life. You want to be set free to those things that have enslaved you and entrapped you and hindered you and destroying your life. You want Him in your life. You want Him to set you free. You cannot set yourself free. And He will do it if you let Him do it. And I want to encourage you to do that. You can simply pray this prayer. Father, I never thought about being deceived by the devil. Father, I know that I've sinned against You. I know that I've had it my way, or tried to have it my way. I do believe that Jesus died at the cross for my sins. I do believe it because the Bible says so. And I'm asking You to forgive me of my sins, the worst of all, that I've been an unbeliever and I wanted to have it my way. I'm asking You to forgive me, and I'm trusting You to save me on the basis of Your promise that whosoever shall call upon the name of the Lord will be saved. He will change your life if you'll let Him. Father, how grateful we are. We never have to make that offer and wonder how You're going to respond, because Your hand of grace, Your arm of grace, Your great unconditional love always reaches out to anybody, anywhere, under any condition who's willing to cry out to You for help and forgiveness, cleansing, and salvation. And I thank you that every person who prays that prayer will, the moment it's prayed, be saved for all eternity. But we ask it in Jesus' name. Amen.
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0: I used to wonder if the Christian life really and truly worked. I don't mean I wondered that as soon as I was saved. I even wondered that after I'd been a pastor for a while. Because I would look at the scripture now and look at my life. And they didn't always match. It wasn't because I didn't want it to match. It was somehow I didn't understand, how do I live this Christian life with all the difficulties and the hardships and the trials and the temptations? How do I do it? Well, I began to look around and realize that some other people felt the same way. In fact, what I discovered was this, that most people's idea was, really doesn't work like the Bible says it does. And so what you do is you just relax and just live it out. And so what they consider the normal Christian life, everything in me said, no, that's not it. Because I saw their life like a roller coaster. The reason I could identify it in them is because that's what I felt. Somehow it was up today and down tomorrow, in today and out the next day. I knew there had to be something better than this, because I would stand on Sunday morning and tell the people who Jesus was and what he was like in the Christian life. And finally, I came to this conclusion. I said, God, I can't keep telling these people something that deep down inside I know is not working for me. I have to have an answer. I have to have a solution. I can't keep doing this. I have to have an answer to this. And I was desperate. And it wasn't that I did not try, because I would fast and pray and read the scriptures and confess and repent and try to come up with something to repent. Maybe I couldn't even think of. And somehow it wasn't working. And you see, the real reason it wasn't working was because I didn't understand a very basic truth. And more than likely, most Christians don't understand it. And they keep feeling defeated in their Christian life, doing the things they don't want to do, failing to do the things that they know they should do and can't figure out why. So they just settle down for what I call a settle for life, which is a life God never intended for any one of us. So what I want to do in this passage of Scripture, I want to answer the question why. And I am certain that many of you feel the very same way I used to feel. And it was only when I began to understand what I want to share with you today that God changed my life. He absolutely gave me a joy and a happiness and a peace and a contentment in my life that I had not known before. You can have the same sense of contentment and joy. Because before that, the Christian life was a burden to me, certainly not a buoyancy. It was a burden. It was difficult. And I used to think, now I understand why lost people don't want to go to church. Because they've already got enough troubles. Then they become a Christian and you've got more troubles. I did understand that. And then when I discovered what I want to share with you, all of that burden lifted and my life changed. I want you to turn, if you will, to Galatians chapter 5. Galatians chapter 5, the Apostle Paul has been talking about the freedom that we have in our life once we trust the Lord Jesus Christ as our personal Savior. And so one of the things he says in this 13th verse, he gives a little warning of this 5th chapter. He says, "For you were called to freedom, brethren, only do not turn your freedom into an opportunity for the flesh, but through love serve one another." Then beginning in verse 16, he says, "But I say, walk by the Spirit, and you will not carry out the desires of the flesh. For the flesh sets its desire against the Spirit, and the Spirit against the flesh. For these are in opposition to one another, so that you may not do the things that you please. But if you're led by the Spirit, you're not under the law. Now the deeds of the flesh are evident, which are immorality, impurity, sensuality, idolatry, sorcery, enmity, strife, jealousy, outburst of anger, disputes, dissensions, factions, envyings, drunkenness, carousing, and things like these, of which I forewarn you, just as I have forewarned you, that those who practice such things will not inherit the kingdom of God. But the fruit of the Spirit is love, joy, peace, patience, kindness, goodness, faithfulness, gentleness, and self-control. Against such things there is no law. Now, those who belong to

the flesh, they think of this, you know, as skin, blood vessels, and so forth. This is the flesh. And certainly Paul uses the word flesh to indicate that sometimes, but he also uses it to indicate a spiritual truth. So what is it that he means when he says the flesh? Well, let me remind you that when you and I trusted Jesus Christ as our personal Savior, he saved us. He forgave us of all of our sins. He broke the power of sin in our life. He redeemed us, as he says, sanctified us. He justified us, declared us no longer guilty. He wrote our name in the Lamb's Book of Life. We are forever his children. But still remaining in us is something that we all have to acknowledge. We still have a propensity towards sin. There is something within us that still leans in that direction at times. Somehow within us, there are desires that crop up within us that we know do not fit who we are as children of God. And so when we think about what that is, some people call it an old sin nature. Some people call it propensity to sin. Whatever people call it, the truth is, the scripture says, you and I have within us those desires that were going to be there for the rest of our lives. And that is things that come and go. It isn't who we are. That is, we have a new nature, and so our desire is to be obedient to God. We want to do what's right. We try to do what's right, and yet in spite of that, there are those times we have this desire to do what we know is not right. Where did that come from? Well, it's part of our inherited nature from Adam. We came into this world, every single one of us, with an old sin nature. That sin nature works every bit the best it can in order to do what? To detract us from God, move us away from God, distract us from those things that are godly and holy, to upset us in our Christian walk, to detract us in our relationship and our mind upon Him. And so we have within us this propensity, this leaning, this yearning at times that causes us to want to do the wrong thing. Now, let me say this about it. We inherited it. It isn't something we chose. But let me remind you of this. You cannot clean it up. You cannot change it. You can't wash it away. You can't pray it away. You can't repent it away. You cannot educate it. You cannot eradicate it. It is there as long as you and I live. Somebody says, well, that is very encouraging. Well, I'm just telling you the truth. It's there. It's going to be there. It'll always be there. As long as you and I are living in these bodies of ours, it's going to be there. God, listen, when he sent the Holy Spirit, he broke sin's power. He broke the power of the flesh. But when you and I agree with these attitudes that we have, then we find ourselves in trouble. And so when Paul uses the term flesh here, what he's referring to that thing within us, whatever you want to call it, that attitude, that longing, that yearning for those things that you and I know do not fit him. Now, all of us have it, and it affects every single aspect of our life. It affects the way we think. It affects the way we feel. It affects our relationships with other people. Every aspect of our life is affected by it. And so whatever this is we call the flesh, this propensity towards sin, this inherited corruption that we got from Adam, there is something within us that still has yearnings and desires to be disobedient to God. Now, what happens when you and I yield to that, and I think all of us realize that at times we do, there is tension in our life and distress. And we sense, we know when we've done wrong. And as a believer, we are convicted by the Holy Spirit that that does not fit who we are. Now, when Jesus Christ saved us, he saved us to make us like his Son. In character. And therefore, those things that do not fit who Jesus is do not fit who we are. And so, therefore, the reason we sense this restlessness, this conviction, and we desire to repent of our sin is because yielding to the flesh, that's not who we are. It's who we act out at times, but it's not who we are. We are God's holy children. Listen, who have been saved by his grace, yielded to the Holy Spirit in order that he may live out of us, through us, the very life of Jesus Christ. Now, with that in mind, let's look at this whole idea of the nature of this flesh of ours. Now, remember this. When you were saved, the Holy Spirit came in. Before that, you had flesh. Every person's got it. So now we have a problem. We have the flesh, this tendency towards sin, but also

0: All of a sudden now we have the Holy Spirit who would lead us to live a godly life. So instantaneously this warfare starts in our life. This is why you look at the unbelieving world and you think, well, they seem to be doing very well and they don't seem to be upset and they can live like the devil and seem does not bother them. You know why? Listen, the only war that could go on inside of them is the war in their conscience. Now you can have a conscience without having the Holy Spirit. Your conscience may nudge you about some things depending upon the way you grew up and what you were taught. But when you have the Holy Spirit is going to convict you of sin. Now, he's not going to say, ah, that was bad. He doesn't operate that way. He doesn't say you're not a good person. He says lying is sin. He says cheating is sin. Adultery, fornication is sin. He's stealing is sin. Gossip is sin. Laziness is sin. Slothfulness is sin. So he always identifies it. So when we look immediately at this passage of Scripture, we know we're going to have a conflict here. So look at this, if you will, and notice what he says beginning in this 16th verse. But I say, walk by the Spirit, and you will not carry out the desires or the lust of the flesh. For the flesh sets its desires against the Spirit, and the Spirit against the flesh, for these are in opposition to one another, so that you may not do the things that you please. That is, let me just put it this way. You cannot live the Christian life in your strength. I can remember this very moment where I was, the very moment in my life when I realized for the first time, you know what? I can't live the Christian life. I've been struggling, trying, fasting, praying, pleading, confessing, repenting. The truth is, I can't live it. It's not in me. I can't do it. That was a moment of partial freedom when I realized, you know what? You might as well give up because you can't live the Christian life. And neither can you. You say, well, now, but my pastor told me I could. No, he didn't. If he believes the word of God, you cannot live the Christian life in your own strength. You cannot do it. Look what he said in this passage. He says, for the flesh sets its desires against the Spirit. We got warfare. And the Spirit against the flesh, for these are in opposition to one another, so that you may not do the things that you please. You cannot live a godly life in your own strength. It's impossible. And so when we look at the world and look at what they do, what are they doing? They're doing what comes naturally. They're thinking the way natural men and women, their humanness, their naturalness, that inherited corrupted nature, it's there. So when they perform and when they produce and when they publicize and all the commercials, you think about how many commercials you'll see in any given week that appeal to the flesh. That within us that's not good. They want you to overspend. They want you to dress a certain way. They want you to go see this and go there, drink this, taste that. And if you'll think about it, the vast majority of it is an appeal to your flesh. Now, they don't understand what they're doing, but it's really smart because they're appealing to the lower part of us. They're appealing to the flesh. They're appealing to the part of us that, listen, we are not to yield to. And we do not have to yield to. That is the work of the flesh. And so, you see, immediately, we have a warfare here. And this warfare that's going on is that the flesh is going to drag us down and the Spirit wants to lift us up. And every time you and I come to a decision, those decisions are either going to be of the Spirit or of the flesh. There's nothing neutral anywhere. Now, I want you to turn to the 8th chapter of Romans here, because Paul describes it even more thoroughly here. When he speaks of this whole idea of the effect of the flesh in our life. If you'll notice here, beginning in verse 5. Now watch this. Very important you follow closely because, listen, I'm not talking about something that may happen to you one of these days. I'm talking about something you have to deal with this very moment. Because you could be sitting here saying, I sure am hungry. That is pure flesh. You're listening to the Word of God, and if you're thinking about anything else, it's flesh. Now watch this. Beginning in verse 5. For those who are according to the flesh, that means those who are allowing their life to be run, to be dictated by the flesh. Those who are according to the flesh set their mind on the things of the flesh. But those who are according to, that is living by, governed by the Holy Spirit, they think about the things of the Spirit. So you can divide everything up into one of two things. It's either spiritual or fleshly. Now, you don't go around just trying to figure out, was that flesh, that spirit? No. You, the Spirit of God within you is going to dictate to you, is going to indicate to you what is of the flesh and what is of the Spirit. What I want you to see is this. He says those who live after, who follow after the flesh, they've set their minds on the things of the flesh. But those of us who set our minds on the Spirit, we desire to walk after the Spirit, to live after the dictates, the guidance, the direction of the Holy Spirit. Verse 6. For the mind set on the flesh is death. What does that mean? That is, when we set our mind on things that are of the flesh, those sinful attitudes and ideas and habits and conduct in life, he says it's death to the things of God. I don't have to tell you that when you are living in sin, when you're disobeying God, when you get down to pray, you cannot tell me you feel this awesome sense of oneness with God. You cannot. You can fudge, you can rationalize, you can pray all you want to. Things aren't right. Because your sin has done what? Your sin has hindered your relationship to God. You can't live in the flesh. That is, you can't live after the flesh and follow the dictates of the flesh and be right with God. Because it's totally opposite. And so notice what he says. He says, now for the mind set on the flesh is death, but the mind set on the Spirit is life and peace. That is, when you and I are walking after the Spirit, obeying Him, there's going to be a sense of peace in our heart. Our life begins to be enjoyable. Look, verse 7. Because the mind set on the flesh is hostile toward God. For it does not subject itself to the law of God, for it's not even able to do so. Now look, he says, when you and I are yielding to sin, yielding to our old propensity toward sin, yielding to our fleshly desires to sin, he says, what's happening is, he says, those attitudes and those actions are hostility before God. What's it mean? Simply this, that in this warfare going on inside of us, when we yield to sin, what we've done is we have hindered our relationship to Him, hindered our response to Him, hindered what we were being able to hear from God. We have damaged ourselves personally when we yield to sin. Now notice what he says though. He says, because the mind set on the flesh, that is when you're tempted to do something and you begin to think about it, it begins to grow in you. Your mind set on the flesh is hostility toward God. You are about to commit an act. You are spending your time thinking about something, listen, that is obnoxious to God, that God knows is going to bring hurt and harm in your life, and He loves you unconditionally and doesn't want that in your life. Because the mind set on the flesh is hostile toward God, it does not subject itself to the law of God. That is, listen, when you and I are, listen, we are following the flesh, we are living in rebellion toward God. Look what he said. Will not subject itself to the law of God. It's not even able to do so. That is, our flesh is not going to change. Now watch this. It has nothing to do with age. Your flesh, you can mark this down, I can speak from experience, your flesh is just as strong. No matter what your age, whether you are 12 or 90, it's still there. That does not mean that the intensity of it will be the same everywhere. Because now watch this. Every single one of us has weaknesses in certain areas of our life. And any person who says, well, I don't have any weaknesses in my life, you are about to tumble. Because every single one of us has our weaknesses. Our flesh knows exactly where to hit us. And exactly when to do it. There are moments in our life, seasons, times in our life, when we are weaker than others. And so when the flesh can dominate, you see, the flesh always desires to dominate. That is, that propensity towards sin, that something within us that longs and yearns for us to walk away from God, turn our back on God, do those things that are disobedient to God. It's always there. And so he says, look, it's hostility. Verse 8, and those who are in the flesh cannot please God. Now watch this. However, you are not in the flesh, but in the Spirit, if indeed the Spirit of God dwells in you. But if anyone does not have the Spirit of Christ, he does not belong to Him. Now what he's simply saying is, what he means thereby in the flesh is this. A lost person is in the flesh. That's the only thing they can be. They're living by their naturalness, by their unredeemed humanness. They're doing the natural things, and so this is why they can live in sin and feel all right. Now, they may have a tinge of conscience. Depends on, as we said before, the way they were brought up. But when people are brought up, you just think about how many kids today, how many young people today are brought up in a godly home where God sharpens and makes sensitive their conscience by the teaching of the Word of God, since so many of them grew up with ungodly parents, don't go to Sunday school, don't go to church, don't hear the Word of God. Their conscience is as numb as it can possibly be. And so they can do things, even take somebody's life and have absolutely little or no conscience about it and wonder why you and I get upset. And they think those of us who are believers and live by the Word of God and want to do what's right and talk about holy living and righteousness and obedience to God, they think, what in the world's all that about? You know why? Because if you do not know Christ as your Savior, you do not understand. And all the rationalization of the world not get you accepted in the eyes of God just because you choose not to believe. And so what he's saying, he says, those who are in the flesh cannot please God. Absolutely impossible. What does that say? When your friend says to you, well, now, I'm not a Christian, but I pray. God hears my prayer. The only prayer God hears from one without Christ is a prayer, a plea for forgiveness of sin based on the cross of the Lord Jesus Christ. Now, there are lots of people pray, but you know what? They live like the devil today and pray tomorrow or tonight. Or, let's say, now watch this carefully, listen and say amen. Because I want to show you something in a moment, something that is very deceptive about the flesh. Extremely deceptive. And there are lots of people who are very deceived by it. They think, well, I don't do this, and I don't do that, and I don't do the other. And you mean to tell me that God's not pleased with me? No, he's not. Because you're deceived without him. Now watch this. He says, now, however, you are not in the flesh, but in the Spirit, if indeed the Spirit of God dwells in you. But if anyone does not have the Spirit of Christ, he doesn't belong to him. Now, listen, either this book is the Word of God and it's true, or it's not true. It is absolutely true from beginning to end. And the Scripture simply says, if the Spirit of God is not in you, you're not of God. Listen, he says, you do not belong to him. Now, look over here in the 7th chapter of Romans, look in verse 18. Here's the Apostle Paul now, one of God's greatest servants who's ever lived. What kind of problem did he have with the flesh? Sounds just like us. Watch this, beginning in verse 18. For I know that nothing good dwells in me, that is, in my flesh. But the willing is present in me, but the doing of the good is not. For the good that I want, I do not do. But I practice the very evil that I do not want. Ever felt that way? Every single one of us has. Well, what is that? That is nothing less than the flesh itself. And so when Paul is describing the nature of it here, he simply says, look, this is the way it operates in your life. This is what you can expect. This is what happens when you and I begin to understand what is this flesh all about. As we said, it's unchanging, cannot educate it, cannot eradicate it. It doesn't go away with age. It's always there. And I think if you meet anybody, no matter what their age may be, they will say, yes, there are those times when I feel very tempted or whatever it might be. It will always be there. Now, let's look at it this way. How does this express itself? It expresses itself differently in every person. But the Apostle Paul has given us a very clear explanation here of how it does express itself. It's the heart, at the heart of every single sin you and I commit. Whenever we commit any kind of sin, what we've said is we have decided to yield to the flesh. We have chosen to get in a position that is hostility toward God. Now, I'm not saying that God is all upset and angry and going to throw you in the fire. I'm not saying that. I'm simply saying this. He knows if you follow that path, you're going to be in trouble. Now, we grieve the Holy Spirit. You can only grieve somebody who loves you. If somebody doesn't love you, you can do anything you want. They say, well, it's your tough luck. But if somebody loves you and they see you heading in the wrong direction, going to wreck your life and ruin your life, they're grieved by it. That's why the Spirit says, listen, the Bible says, the Spirit says, he's grieved when you and I choose to sin against God. Now, remember we said the flesh is always fighting for dominance in your life so that you rebel against God and do what your natural, unredeemed humanness wants to do. How does it express itself? Well, it's very clear about the way it expresses itself. Now, the Bible talks in 1 John chapter 2 about the lust of the flesh. What is the lust of the flesh? It's the yearning, the thirsting, the reaching out, the clawing, the holding on to. That is, when you talk about the lust of the flesh, you're talking about the cravings that are within us. Now, people say, I just crave chocolate. Well, that's not the worst thing in the world can happen to you. But when the craving begins to be money, or sex, or prominence, or power, or prestige, or when it begins to be some other things. But what I want you to see is, it is natural. Watch this. And when somebody says, well, it's just natural. Right. And the Bible says, the natural man receiveth not the things of God. Watch this. Because something is natural, and it feels right and feels good, because something seems to be, you know, well, that's just human, that does not mean it's right. God made us, every single one of us, with appetites, whether it's food or sex or sleep or fun or whatever it might be. And you see, the unbelieving world thinks, well, you Christians can't have any fun, because they think if we don't drink and carouse and so forth, that we can't have any fun. Listen, let me tell you something. We Christians can have fantastic fun. We can have the most awesome time. The difference between you and us is we get up the next morning, we feel great, you got a hangover. That's the difference between us. That is the difference. Now watch this. Listen to what he says. Because what he does, he divides, now watch this carefully. He divides the work, that is the work of the flesh in us, in three different categories. In the first category, listen to watch this. Turn, if you will, now to verse 19. First category are sensual sins. Sensual sins. Listen to what he says. Now this is the way the flesh operates in people's lives. Now watch this. This is natural and normal. This is just human. Look, verse 19. Now the deeds of the flesh are evident, which are immorality. Every type of immorality. Whether it is fornication, whether it's adultery, whether it's lesbianism, or whether it's homosexuality. Every type of immorality. And listen. Impurity. That means dirty, filthy thinking. So people who say, well, sure, I'm a Christian, but there's nothing wrong with telling a dirty joke. Yes, there is. You know what's wrong with it? It's flesh. That's what it is. And flesh is hostility toward God. Look, he says, immorality, impurity, sensuality. That is, all kind of lustful appetites. And notice, there's nothing wrong with eating. But there's such a thing as gluttony. There's nothing wrong with sex within the bounds that God has given us. There's nothing wrong with power when submitted to the living God. So you and I could take every single appetite or desire that we have, and as long as it is subdued and brought under subjection to the Holy Spirit in our life, there's nothing wrong with those things. It's when they get out of control. Now watch this. So he says the first set of sins here are those sensual sins. Then he says the second are superstitious sins. Look, idolatry and sorcery. Now somebody says, well, listen, those other things I may be guilty of once in a while, but never adultery. I don't have any images in my house. They're not wood, they're not stone, not any of those things. So count me out on adultery. No, count you in. How do I count you in? Simply this. Because idolatry is anything, whether it is a person, whether it is something you own, whether it is yourself, your self-image, or whether it's your children, whatever it is. Whatever, listen, stands between you and the living God. Whatever you place above the living God in your life is an act of idolatry and it's hostility toward God. It is of the flesh. And one of the deceptive things about the flesh is we think, well, just because we don't have some wooden or gold, silver, brass, bronze, stone image, that we're not idolaters. In this country, we're probably one of the greatest idolaters in the world. We've got so many different gods. And people never think about them as gods. Idolatry is anything that you place before the living God in your life. Then if you'll notice, he says, sorcery. What does that mean? Witchcraft, all kinds of occult, all the occult business, all the witchcraft, all of that is absolutely flesh in the eyes of God. And then there are those social sins, the things that relate to other people. Look at this. He says, for example, he says, now there is enmities. Deep hatred toward other people that looks to express itself. Strife is one of the ways enmity expresses itself. Jealousy is an act of the flesh. Somebody says, well, but you just don't understand. I don't have to understand. Jealousy is a work of the flesh. How do I know that? Because here's what he says. The deeds of the flesh are jealousy, outburst of anger. Somebody says, well, now I have a temper. That's the way God made me. No, he didn't. God did not make you with a temper. You developed it. And you know how you developed it? Out of self-centeredness and selfishness. That is the heart and the root of a temper. I don't have my way. Now get my way. I'm going to express myself. That's just pure flesh. When you say as you fly off the handle, you flew right out of the spirit, right into the flesh. Because you are living in the flesh when you fly off the handle. Outburst of anger. Then he says, disputes, dissensions, factions. And you see, all of that's flesh. All of that stuff is flesh. It does not fit who we are as children of God. Now listen. Then he says, envying. Now you say, well, does that mean that I'm not to desire anything? No. The only way progress is ever made in life is somebody has a desire to build a bridge. Somebody has a desire to build a computer. Somebody has a desire to fly. So we have many, many wonderful, wonderful things because of desires. Nothing wrong with desire, but what's the difference between desire and envy? Here's the difference. I may desire that and be nothing wrong with having that. But when I desire yours and I want what you have, then all of a sudden I've gone from spirit to flesh. We never have a right to desire what somebody else has. Something like they have, fine, but not what they have. And then if you'll notice, he says the flesh is also expressed in drunkenness. Let me ask you a question. How can you justify drinking? You know what he says? He says drunkenness is flesh. Where does that start? It doesn't start with a fifth. It starts with a taste. And my friend, what you do when you start to drink, you're choosing a dangerous pathway. Drunkenness is of the flesh, is of the devil, and it's sin, any way you name it. I don't care what kind of label you put on it. You say, well, I just do it for this reason, that or the other. Why do you do it? Don't you know that God can satisfy any hunger of your heart? Whatever is motivating you to think that you've got to have a drink over here so you can have a little peace and quietness, that's the flesh. Look, you cannot have peace and quietness and contentment in your life without Christ. And this is why people take one drink, keep drinking. Why? Because they're still looking for maybe a little bit more will help, won't help. Then he says carousing. Now, you know what carousing is? That's just act natural. Just do your thing. Just have a big time. And you think we Christians can't have a big time without carousing? Yes, we can. You see, none of those things fit who we are. It doesn't mean that we are less than anybody else. We're the sons and daughters of the living God. We have God living on the inside of us. We're not perfect. We are so imperfect. We have our weaknesses, our frailties. We sin against God. We confess it. We repent of it. We move on because we don't want that in our life. Do we have those tendencies? Yes. Will we always have them? Yes. Do we have to yield to them? No. Unless we choose to. So you can't ever say, well, the devil made me do it. He can't make you do anything as a child of God. We sin. We get in the flesh because, listen, we are tempted by something and we choose to yield. We don't have to. You say, well, do you ever reach a stage you don't? Nobody I know of ever has. It's not going to happen. Long as we're in these fleshly bodies of ours, we're going to hit those moments of weakness and frailty, and we're going to yield. The difference is we deal with it. We know it doesn't fit us. We step out of that back into the Holy Spirit. So how long does it take you to get from the spirit to the flesh? Well, it takes you just a thought if you choose to follow that thought. How long does it take you to get from the flesh back in the spirit? Father, thank you for showing me that was not right. Forgive me of my sin. I truly repent of that, God. Your own. God isn't going to say because you sin, well, well, well, well. Now let's stir that up. And you got to just feel bad enough and have enough pity party. And you got to wallow in that long enough till I think you deserve to be forgiven. You know why I know that I'm instantaneously forgiven? The cross. He took our sin debt in full once and for all at the cross. I don't have to wallow around in sin. Rather to step back into relationship with God because he says the blood of Jesus Christ, his son, is continually cleansing us from all sin. So what I want you to see here is that as you look at these, You say, well, I don't see my particular sin in there. You keep looking. You'll find that it isn't a matter of whether it's in there or not. It's a matter of whether you're willing to be honest about it or not. Because most anything that you and I would commit, or somebody says, well, it doesn't say anything about gossip. Oh, yes, it does. It says something about disputes and dissension and factions. And besides, if you want a fuller list, go to Romans chapter 1. Now, we don't have time to do that. It's a long list of the flesh. What I want you to see is what he's saying is he says, now, this is the way it expressed itself. Now, let's talk about the deceptive part of it. Somebody says, well, now, you know, I do a lot of good deeds. People know I do good deeds. They appreciate my good deeds. You say, how could I perform good deeds and be in the flesh? Here's the reason. Because you're doing them because you want approval. You're not doing them because you love somebody. You want approval. You like that. And so you work because you want approval. You want acceptance. You want people to look up to you. You can even sacrificially serve God. Pay the price. Serve God. And be in the flesh. Well, how in the world could you serve God and be in the flesh? Oh, that's real easy. Because you want promotion. So you sacrifice. You work hard. You want promotion. You want acceptance. You want people's applause and their praise. That is pure flesh. And you know what? You get no reward because you have it. Somebody says, well, now, I give a lot to the Lord's work. Well, wonderful. May you keep on giving. What's your motivation? You tell people how much you give? You just lost your reward. That's flesh. You can do good deeds for the Spirit. You get rewarded. You can sacrifice in the Lord's work. You get rewarded. You can give large sums of money or small sums and get rewarded. Whenever my motivation is other than because I love God, because I love the person I may be serving, because I love to give and because I have a generous spirit, if it's anything else than that, it's pure flesh. That is the deceptiveness of it, that some people think, well, surely God's going to reward me, when the reason they're doing it is absolutely, totally of the flesh. Because the truth is, self is at the heart of all flesh. I could give you a long list of selves. For example, we talk about self-centeredness and self-indulgence and self-conceit and self-love and self-pleasing and self-seeking and self-defense and self-sufficiency and self-glorying and on and on and on. We could go with self, self, self, self, self. That's at the heart of it. And so when you look to see how it works in our life, and here's what happens. When you allow the flesh to have its freedom in your life, and you just say, well, you know what? I can't live the Christian life. I'm just going to relax and just do my thing. Here's what you can expect. Number one, unceasing conflict in your heart. Now, watch this. You know why it's going to happen? Because remember what's there. You've got the flesh, and then you have the Holy Spirit. What does we say? The Scripture says they're at war against each other. The Spirit wants to live in domination of your life in order to give you what you're looking for in life. And the flesh is opposite. So let's think about this for a moment. We're going to have unceasing conflict. We're going to have repeated defeat. We're going to be barren as far as our fruitfulness is concerned. We're not only going to be barren, but we're going to have stunted growth. We're not going to grow in our Christian lives as long as we're walking in the flesh. And we're going to be unfaithful to God, and there's going to be a part of us that's pure hypocritical. Because listen, we're the sons and daughters of the living God. Are we perfect? No. And I want to say that to lost people. If you're looking for a perfect church, the search is over. There is none. And if you joined one, it wouldn't be perfect any longer. So that eliminates that whole idea. No such thing as a perfect church. We recognize that we're the sons and daughters of God. We're growing up. We have our faults, our failures, our weaknesses, our sins. We're growing up. But we have on the inside of us the living God. Now let me ask you a question. Let's look at this for a moment, and then I want you to make a choice. Now, you think about this. Which of these would you prefer in your life? Now, this is the first section. Immorality, impurity, sensuality, adultery, sorcery, enmity, strife, jealousy, outbursts of anger, disputes, dissension, factions, envy, and drunkenness, carousing. How much peace and joy and happiness you think you're going to have with that? Not any. Or you can wake up the next morning like this. Depends on what you want to do. Love, joy, peace, patience, kindness, goodness, faithfulness, gentleness, self-control. Which group do you think will bring you contentment and happiness in life? Certainly not the first one. So this is why I said to you, if you're an unbeliever, you know why you'll never find what you're looking for in life? You can't. There's only one place to find it. Just one. And that is in a personal relationship with God through His Son, Jesus Christ, as the Holy Spirit works within your life. That's the only way. Now, here's the big question. The big question is this. With this in mind, and you're thinking about, if all of these things are true, then how do we fix this? And I'm going to talk about that, but think about this for a moment. All of us, now watch this, all of us have faced those such situations, let's say some temptation. And we say, Lord, I know that's not right. God, I know that's not right. Lord, I know that's not right. And then finally we say, but I'm just not strong enough. We cave in. Not strong enough, we cave in. You know what? You were correct. Your response was correct. You said, wait a minute now, you're excusing sin? No. Here's what you said. You said, oh, God, I just don't think I'm strong enough, Lord. And God knows you're not. You know what you were doing? You were acting naturally. You were responding to temptation in the natural, normal way. In your strength and your energy, you said, I can't handle it. That's exactly what Paul said. No, you can't. So you cave in. Then what happens? Then you feel bad. Then you just feel very sinful. Then you're sorry and all the rest. You think, oh my goodness, look what I've done. It doesn't make any difference what it is. The big question is now, how do I deal with this big troublemaker on the inside of me who is always in conflict with the Holy Spirit? He said, well, wait a minute now. If there's always conflict, there can't be peace. There is not always the conflict that you feel the conflict. Because when you're walking in the Spirit, what did He say? Love. And you feel loved by God. You love others. You love yourself right. There's peace and joy and happiness. And listen, there's self-control. There's gentleness. There's the kindness. And that's the gift of God to every single person who chooses the Spirit over the flesh. Now, how do we deal with this? So I want you to listen carefully now. Remember we said, you can't will it. You can't do it by determination. You can't cleanse it. You can't purify it. You can't outgrow it. You can't change it. So what happens? Look, if you will, in this fifth chapter and the 16th verse. Here is a promise from God. Everybody's got promises. Everybody's got scripture promises. Well, I'm going to tell you my favorite promise and so forth. So look at this 16th verse. But I say, Paul says, walk by the Spirit. That is, follow His direction, His promptings, His leadership, and you will not carry out the desires of the flesh. And notice what He says and what He doesn't say. Are you listening? Say amen. Amen. He says you will not carry out the desires of the flesh. He did not say you wouldn't have bad thoughts. He didn't say you wouldn't be tempted. He didn't say that. He said, when you and I are walking by the Spirit, when these things hit us, we will not fulfill them. We'll not carry them out. You can't keep something from hitting your mind. You can determine how long it stays in there and what you do with it. You can determine that. So notice what he says now. Watch this. But I say, walk by the Spirit, that is, follow His direction, His promptings. You'll not carry out the desires of the flesh. What do I mean by promptings? Now watch this. Look this way. Watch this. Here's what I mean by prompting. Let's say that you are tempted with something, whether to say it. Let's say that somebody has really cut you down badly. And something inside of you is rising up. And the Spirit of God says, trust me. Or He may say to you, now, I don't know how He'd say that, but that's what I feel. You know in that moment He said to you, don't respond to that. Don't respond. That's the prompting of the Spirit. He's not going to beat you in the head. He's not going to put tape over your mouth. He's going to give you a prompting. And here's what I have discovered in my life. I have to admit my failures. Whenever the Spirit of God has given me a prompting about something that's very clear to me, and I have ignored it, I have suffered every single time. I mean, I'm telling you, you can't violate the voice of God. And it may be something as simple as this. Let's say that I'm heading in some direction and I'm getting ready to make a decision about which way I'm going. And I just say, Lord, I just need some help here. And He gives you a little prompting, and then what do? I ignore the prompting and choose my reason. You know what I do? Take the wrong turn every time. That's just one simple illustration. What I want you to see is this. He is so interested in your personal life, he will prompt you about many things, not just some big temptation, but the promptings of the Spirit. Now, with that in mind, I want to give you three words. If you will jot down these three words, and if you will understand how simple, but how profound and how meaningful and powerful they are, you will find your Christian life taking on a whole different perspective. And what you'll find is this. You'll find less defeat, fewer defeats. You'll find more peace, more contentment, more success, more joy, more self-control in your life than you've ever experienced, so that the Christian life's no longer a burden. It becomes a buoyancy in your life to lift you up every day. Three words. Are you ready? Number one, persuaded. What do I mean by persuaded? You have to be absolutely persuaded. You cannot live the Christian life in your own strength. Once you start doing it in your strength, you're gone. Persuaded. Persuaded that I cannot live the Christian life myself. I can't do it. I don't have the strength to face that kind of temptation. I can't do it. He says I can't. Now I'm coming to the place I realize I can't. You say, well, I think I can handle it. Then, you know what? Your flesh will present you with something you cannot handle. This is why people come to counselors, and this is why they come to pastors and say, I never would have believed it of myself. I just can't believe I would do that. Sure you can. Anything you try to do in your strength, you're going to blow it. Not going to work. You've got to be fully persuaded that you cannot in your strength live the Christian life. The second word is a tough one. Surrender. Surrender what? Surrender your mind, your will, your emotion, your conscience, your consciousness, your body, your soul, your spirit. Surrender yourself to the Holy Spirit. You say, well, how do I do that? Let me tell you how you don't do it. You don't run down some church aisle and say, I just want to yield everything. No. If you want to yield everything, this is the way you yield everything. And it takes courage. You have to say to the Spirit of God, Holy Spirit, reveal to me every aspect of my life. Show me my areas of weaknesses and my frailties. Because I want to yield every aspect of me. I yield my mind to you to think your thoughts. I yield my will to you because I want to do your will. I yield my emotions to you, and you know how many emotions that I have, Lord. I yield my consciousness to you, that I'm conscious of those things you want me to be conscious of in life, of your presence, for example, all the time. I yield my body to you, every aspect of it. My eyes, what I look at. My ears, what I hear. My lips, what I speak. Every aspect of my body is yours to guide, to control, to discipline any way you see fit. I want to walk and to live in absolute submission to your will. Now that I'm persuaded I can't live the Christian life, I've turned myself completely over to him. Now watch this. And this is the real catcher right here. You say, all right, you mean to tell me that I'm fully persuaded? Okay, I get persuaded. I lay it all before him. Now, not only have I laid those things before him, but Lord, my possessions, all of them. My position in my job, all of it. My prominence, my prestige, my power, in other words, my place, my abilities, my talents, my gifts. God, give it all. I submit all of that to the leadership of the Holy Spirit. Now, what will make all of that happen? One thing, the third word is trust. I've got to believe that he will do exactly what he says he will do. Listen to what he says. Walk by the Spirit. Submit it all to him. Fully persuaded that only he can do it. You will not carry out the desires of the flesh. You know what will happen? when you're fully persuaded and you surrender to Him and you trust Him, what you're saying is, God, I do believe that You'll do what You say. You don't want me living with the flesh. And I don't want to live that way. I want to live a godly life. And therefore, I'm surrendering everything I am and all that I have to You so that You have absolute control of my life. Now watch this. The last thing you want to give up is the final control of your life. Nobody likes to give up control. You lay it all down and then you say, Lord, I'm trusting You to be the God You say You are, to do for me what You know I can't do for myself. I'm going to trust You and see what You can do in my life. And my friend, your life's going to change. You're going to begin to experience that love and joy and peace and goodness and gentleness and self-control. You're going to begin to experience the things you've been looking for in life and searching for and couldn't find. You know why? Because you've told God your life belongs to Him now. Now watch this carefully. So did I just do that once? No. You do it today. And it's a wise thing every morning to wake up and just say to Him, Father, today, I'm totally Yours. I can't live the Christian life today. I can't do the things that I'm facing today. Because is it not true that there are things in your life that you feel inadequate? What do? You can say, oh, God, I can't handle this. Lord, if You don't help me today, it's going to blow it bad. You know what He wants you to say? You can't do anything very well apart from Him. The truth is, listen, think about this. Here's Almighty God who is willing to live out in your life every single day what is necessary in order for you to become the person you ought to be and to accomplish the work that God has set up for you to accomplish in your life. And it's Yours for the asking. And all you have to do is to make that decision. Will you ever fail again? Yes. But now you're going to know the difference. And you know what? You'll never be satisfied hanging around and lounging around in the flesh once you have decided and once you have experienced what it means to walk in the Spirit. And Father, how grateful we are for Your long-suffering and patience and forgiveness. How grateful we are that You put up with us year after year after year. You know how ignorant we are, and then You know how some things we learn, and yet oftentimes we find ourselves slipping right back into what we know does not fit who we are. We praise You that the precious blood of Jesus is continually cleansing us from all sin. Thank You that You've not allowed us to be satisfied with what the world thinks is a normal Christian life. We want it the way You made it to be. And I pray the Holy Spirit will sink this message so deeply into every life. Not a soul who hears it will ever be satisfied any longer living in the flesh. In Jesus' name, amen.
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0: Where is God? Is He in here or is He out there? Is He up yonder or out there somewhere? If He's here, is He across the street in that church? On the other block in that church? If He's over there, is He over here? Where is God? Does it make any real difference where God is? And let me ask you this. At what times in your life is your awareness of the presence of God most important? Is it when everything is going your way? You say, well, you know, I just know God's around. Or is it when the bottom drops out, everything breaks loose, you don't know which way to turn? It's interesting how people who never think about God, when they face what seems to be impossible, their first response is, oh, my God. When He's not their God at all, there's something within old human nature. There's something inside of us that when there's no other place to turn, we immediately want the presence of God. Even the most ungodly, when they don't know which way to turn, even without thinking, when they haven't used His name except in profanity, When the calamity hits, their response is, "Oh God," or "Jesus, oh Jesus." Well, they don't love Him. They're not aware of Him. There's nothing in their hearts about faith toward Him. But something inside cries out, "Oh my God." Well, the presence of the Lord God. That's what I want to talk about this morning, in His presence. And I want you to turn, if you will, to Acts chapter 17. And Paul, who had been over in Thessalonica doing such a wonderful job preaching the gospel and was so popular, they said about him, "These men have upset the world. They've come here also." Wouldn't you love to have that be tagged onto you? That your witness for the gospel is so strong, you're upsetting the world. Folks don't want you around. Then he went to Berea and then on to Athens. The Bible says when he arrived on the scene, walking through the streets of Athens, he saw all kinds of things, one of which was an idol to an unknown God. And so the scripture begins in verse 22. He has been arraigned before the Areopagus, which is their council of men over 60 years of age. And what they would do, if somebody came along preaching some new philosophy, and most of their time was spent in hearing new things, the Bible says, they would arraign them before this council, Mars Hill, and see what they had to say. Then they would decide whether they would give them freedom to continue to preach or not. So Paul is there, and he begins in verse 22 of Acts 17. He stood in the midst of the Areopagus and said, "Men of Athens, I observe that you are very religious in all respects." They probably nodded amen to that. "For while I was passing through and examining the objects of your worship, I also found an altar with this inscription, 'To an unknown God.'" And then he begins, "What therefore you worship in ignorance," what he probably said under his breath, "I'm about to tell you what it's all about. 'What you therefore worship in ignorance, this I proclaim to you. The God who made the world and all things in it, since He is Lord of heaven and earth, does not dwell in temples made with hands. Neither is He served by human hands as though He needed anything, since He Himself gives to all life and breath and all things. And He made from one every nation of mankind to live on all the face of the earth, having determined their appointed times and the boundaries of their habitations, that they should seek God if perhaps they might grope for Him and find Him. Though He is not far from each one of us, for in Him," that is in God, "we live," that is in His presence, "we live and move and exist, as even some of your own poets have said, for we also are His offspring." Now, Paul knew that he was speaking to a group of people who were very religious. In fact, they had so many gods that they worshipped in so many ways, in order to be sure they did not in any way overlook one of these gods or cause some god to be angry with them, they built an altar and inscribed on it, "An altar to an unknown God," to the unknown God, whoever he might be. Paul said, "I want to tell you, first of all, who this God is. And secondly," he says, "I want to remind you that you are accountable to Him." So he continues in verse 30. "Therefore, having overlooked the times of ignorance, God is now declaring to men that all men everywhere should repent, because He has fixed a day in which He will judge the world in righteousness through a man whom He has appointed, having furnished proof to all men by raising Him from the dead." And Paul's response at that preaching was that some of them believed. Some of them said, "We want to hear more about this. This is interesting. It's like some of these other deities we have discussed." Paul said that all of us live and move and have our being in the presence of God. One of the reasons I want to preach on the presence of God this morning is because of the way we who believe in Him act, and the things that we pray, and the way we respond to our circumstances. Oftentimes, it is as if we're not sure where God is. Now, theologically, we know, God's omnipresent, But it's one thing to know some theological terms up here. It's something else as to how the awareness of His presence affects me every day. So I want to begin by talking about the reality of the presence of God in this world. And the truth is that wherever God is there in all the fullness of who He is. He is not over yonder in love, but over here in wrath. He's not over here in holiness, but over there in mercy. Wherever God is, He is there with all of His attributes. That is, whoever God is and all that He is, wherever He is absolutely and completely and totally there. God is not some diffused spirit where part of Him is here and part of Him is there. So that when you and I kneel to pray, we don't have to wonder if God is listening to us out of His mercy or if today God is more wrathful than He is loving. All that God is, He always is. There's not anything about Him that changes. And wherever He is there in all the fullness of who He is. Now, you and I will proclaim heartily that God is in the hospital room when a believer is lying there in the bed sick and we are praying for them to be healed. Boy, the presence of God was there. We would affirm unmistakably that a memorial service for a loved one whom God had called, that at the funeral service, surely God's presence is there because that person believed in Jesus Christ as their Savior. We wouldn't question the fact, and we would certainly proclaim that the Lord God's presence is real in the home of every Christian family, and that surely God's presence is evident in every Christian business. And every time a group of Christians get together, surely God is present there because the Bible says where two or three are gathered in My name, there I will be also. So we say we know God is present there, but let me ask you a question. Is God in the abortion center? Is He at the racetrack? Is He at the X-rated movie? Is He in the house of prostitution? That is God just over here and not over there because of what they're doing? That is, can you localize God? My friend, the truth is, God is everywhere. Could not a young lady who's just had an abortion in an abortion house be swept with conviction from Almighty God? Overwhelmed with conviction and fear and cry out in her bed for God to save her and God save her in an abortion center? I'm against abortion centers. I'm against abortion. I'm not telling you that God is in any of those places in such a way that He is blessing anything that's going on. I'm simply saying that there is no place on the face of this earth in which God is not. He is everywhere, no matter what's going on. And for those who are involving themselves in all kinds of sin, they need to be alarmed at the fact that everything they're doing in the very presence of Almighty, holy, righteous God, who is a God not only of mercy and love, but a God of wrath, whose judgment will come upon everything that is disobedient to Him. But you can't localize God. You see, God's not a Superman flying over yonder and back here and up here and over here doing His job. The truth is, when you and I think about the everywhereness of God, we can't really apply that to Him. That's sort of a nebulous term to say, well, God is everywhere. Because the truth is, everything that is in existence, no matter what it is, everything that is in existence in the presence of God. Now, one of the problems with these Athenians was that they localized God. And so God's here and He's here. And so they had all kinds of temples to their gods. And so this is what motivated Paul's sermon. But I want you to notice what he said to them in verse 24. He says, the God who made the world and all things in it. Now think about that. If God made this world, God is not the same as creation. There are those who believe, they will say to you, well, you want to see God? Look at that tree. That's God. Look at those clouds. That's God. Look at those animals. That's God. Look at these people. That's God. Look at these buildings. That's God. That is not God. God and creation are not synonymous. God is above and beyond and outside of creation. This is what Paul is saying to them. This God who made the world and all things in it, since He is Lord of heaven and earth, does not dwell in temples made with hands. You cannot confine God to a place. We say, well, God is in this building. The truth is that we are in the presence of God because everything that exists, exists in the presence of God. So when you think about the reality of His presence, let's clarify a term. We use the term omnipresent, which means all present. And so we say, oh yes, I believe that God is omnipresent. The Bible teaches that. Well, the Bible never uses the word omnipresence, nowhere to be found in the Bible. But the reality of God's presence

If I only see God as out yonder and up yonder and out there somewhere, then when I need Him, I've got to get through all of this vacuum, of this space out there between God and me. But the teaching of Scripture is not that God is over here and over yonder and out there, but all things that exist, exist in the presence of God. He says, the heavens are my throne, and the earth is my footstool, and everything that exists, exists in the presence of the living, full personhood of God. Not only that, God is fully present everywhere and at all times. There is no time at which God is not, so that there always has been, now is, always shall be, all that exists in the presence of God. If you recall in the 139th Psalm, look there for a moment if you will. Here David is underlining this truth when he says, beginning in verse 7, he's asking a question about the presence of God. He says, where can I go from thy spirit? Where can I flee from thy presence? Then he says, God's presence is unlimited by space. When he says, if I ascend to heaven, thou art there. If I make my bed in Sheol or in hell, behold, thou art there. Then he says, if I take the wings of the dawn and rush across space, undaunted by the speed, God is there. If I dwell in the remotest part of the sea, even there thy hand will lead me, and thy right hand will lay hold of me. If I say, surely the darkness will overwhelm me, and the light around me will be night, even the darkness is not dark to thee. And the night is as bright as the day. Darkness and light are like to thee, so that God is unaffected by darkness. There is no place that anyone can hide from the presence of God, because all places exist in the presence of the Lord God. No matter what you do and where you do it and you go there in the presence of Almighty God. Now, when you think about that, when you wake up in the morning, you wake up in the presence of God. On your way to work, you're driving in the presence of God. As you carry out your responsibility, you're doing it in the presence of God. You see, oftentimes we have the idea, well, I've got to go get in the presence of God and talk to Him. Well, friend, you can pray anywhere, and surely there ought to be times when you and I are alone in the presence of God, meditating and crying out to Him, bringing Him our petitions, but likewise praising Him. It isn't that we walked out of that room where God was not into this room where God is, so that now we can get in touch. The truth is, if you're a believer, you are instantaneously in touch with Almighty God, because you live and dwell in the presence of God. And once that begins to be a reality with us, one of God's goals for us then becomes realistic. That is, becomes a reality. You see, God's goal is that you and I would live in undisturbed union with Him. But if my concept of God is He's up there, you say, well, doesn't the Bible say that God is in heaven? Yes, He is. Well, doesn't the Bible also say that God is in our spirit? Yes, He is. How can God be in two places? Well, let me ask you a question. If this pulpit is located right here, can it be right here and back in the foyer at the same time? You say, well, absolutely not. It's got to either be here or there. Can't be in both places. That is, no object, no finite matter can be in two places at the same time. But you see, my friend, God's not finite and He's not matter. That's why the Bible teaches so clearly that God is spirit. And because He is spirit, everything that exists, exists in the knowledgeable, all-wise, all-knowing, all-powerful presence of Almighty God. A warning to the unbelievers, but great comfort to the believers. Now, the awareness of that presence is not always the same. There are times when you are very aware of the presence of God. It doesn't mean He just came on the scene. It means, having been there all along, you're the one who woke up, not God. God didn't suddenly come into your bedroom. He didn't suddenly come into your den. He's always there. Now, the awareness of His presence. The awareness of His presence. He desires that you and I live moment by moment, day by day, knowing that every single step we take, no matter what we do and

0: what we think and where we are. It is going on in the presence of our loving Heavenly Father, who has become our Heavenly Father the moment we received Jesus Christ as our personal Savior. From that moment on, from the moment you accepted Jesus Christ as your Savior, from that moment, all the aloneness was over with. As a believer, you can't go anywhere by yourself. You say, I want to be all by myself. Sorry, can't do it. That's over with. The moment you receive Jesus Christ as your Savior, listen, not only were you already in the presence of God, but now God is in you. And He's given us many ways to remind us of that. It was very, very important to Him, and is important to Him today that you and I understand that we live and have our being and we move and all that we do in the presence of God. You remember, for example, in the Old Testament, when the tabernacle was built, that a cloud came down and covered the tabernacle, which was an indication of the presence of God. So their awareness of His presence was a result of what they saw and what they felt. There are a couple of scriptures I want you to turn to, one of them being 2 Thessalonians chapter 1. And these two scriptures may appear to contradict each other, but they do not. But speaking of the presence of God, we talk about the presence of God in hell and in heaven and here and so forth. In 2 Thessalonians chapter 1, we're talking about the coming of the Lord and God dealing at His retribution. Verse 9 of 2 Thessalonians chapter 1, He says, "And these will pay the penalty of eternal destruction away from the presence of the Lord and from the glory of His power." So you say, well, when somebody goes to hell, they are no longer in the presence of God. Let me ask you something. Has God created anything outside of His presence? No. If God is God, no matter where it is and what it is, it's in the presence of God. Nothing is beyond His reach or His knowledge, nor beyond His power. So I want you to turn, if you will, to the 14th chapter of the book of Revelation. For here, another scripture that relates to the presence of God in a different sort of way, and this brings me to something that I want to talk about. The awareness of God's presence is different. He says in verse 9, "And another angel, a third one, followed them, saying with a loud voice, 'If anyone worships the beast in his image and receives a mark on his forehead or upon his hand,'" we're talking about tribulation days, "he also will drink of the wine of the wrath of God, which is mixed in full strength in the cup of His anger, and he will be tormented with fire and brimstone in the presence of the holy angels and in the presence of the Lamb." What he's saying is this. There will be no presence of fellowship. The face of God turned away from those who are in judgment. But that does not mean that hell is beyond, that is beyond the reach, the knowledge, the power, or the presence of God. It is the fact that those who are there will not be aware of that presence of God that is so true of us on this earth while we were alive in this life. It is a different kind of presence. But nothing is beyond the presence of God. And when you think about your life, the difficulties you've been through, the hardship, the heartache, you've never taken a single step outside the presence of God. You say, but I'm not even a Christian. Doesn't make any difference. Whether you were aware of Him or not, God was there. And any moment you would have called upon Him asking for mercy and salvation, forgiveness of your sin through the Lord Jesus Christ, He would have made Himself very known to you. The very idea of thinking that you and I can sin and God doesn't know about it. You see, it doesn't make any difference what goes on. It goes on in the presence of God. Every time you tell a lie, every lie that's ever been told was told in the presence of God who knew the truth. Every theft that has ever taken place, the stealing was in the presence of Almighty God. He knew exactly who did it, why, when, and where. Every act of immorality has been performed in the presence of God, no matter what it is. All gossip is in the presence of God. Imagine calling somebody on the phone and saying, "Then don't you tell anybody. Nobody knows this but me, and nobody's listening." I want to tell you, my friend, the all-knowing God has heard everything that you and I have ever said to anybody and to everybody, and has heard every thought we've ever thought, and has seen everything we've ever done. The idea of hiding anything from God is absolutely and totally unscriptural. There's no such thing as hiding it. Where do you go to hide from God? David said, heaven, hell, or earth, you can't hide from Him. Jonah tried it. God called Jonah and he took off, heading in the very opposite direction from which God had called him. And while he was sleeping down in the hull of the ship trying to escape from God, God stirred him up, got him on deck, and you remember what happened. They cast lots to see who was responsible for the storm. Sure enough, old Jonah. So what did he do? He said, well, I want to commit suicide. I want to get rid of this. This is it. Throw me overboard. Let me die. Couldn't even die. Whale swallowed him, kept him alive, threw him up on the sand. And the next thing we know, he's running to Nineveh to obey God. You can't hide from him. No place to run from him. What a foolish thing, my friend, to think that you can run from God. You can cover it up all you want to, but you're not going to run from him. Because you see, he says, God has fixed the day, and that's the day of judgment. So that everything is going to be revealed if you've been trying to hide it from God. Now, if you've confessed your sin, it is forgiven and forgotten. You see, the truth is, every plane that crashes, crashes in the presence of God. Every train that wrecks, wrecks in the presence of God. Every ship that sinks, sinks in the presence of God. Every automobile accident is in the presence of Almighty God. Nothing exists, nothing happens, nothing is thought, nothing transpires apart from the presence of God. You don't want it any other way, unless you're sinning. Then you want God to be removed. Isn't it strange what we think? We think, well, only I know this. No way. You see, if you and I will grasp the truth, it'll affect the way we live, the way we think, the way we pray, what we ask God for. And we won't be asking God, where are you? Everywhere and everything is in the presence of a sovereign, all-knowing God who is above and beyond creation. He is not the same as creation, though He is involved in your life and my life. That's very important to God, that you and I understand that He wants us to be aware of His presence. Now, you say, but isn't God up yonder? Well, if you want to put it that way, yes, He is. He is in heaven. The truth is, God is in heaven. The Lord Jesus Christ is seated at the Father's right hand. The Holy Spirit, who is the person of the Godhead, all the attributes of the Godhead are true in all three of them. Three persons who make up the Godhead, one God. You remember what Jesus said to His apostles the night before He left? He says, I'm not going to leave you as orphans. They were worried. He was saying, I'm going to die. I'm leaving. I'm not going to be here. And you imagine the kind of security they've been feeling for 3 years. I mean, it didn't make any difference what happens. If Jesus was around, just don't you worry about it. We've seen Him calm the seas. We've seen Him heal lepers. We've seen Him give sight to the blind. In His presence, there was absolute security. That's why Peter, he wasn't afraid in the Garden of Gethsemane. Listen, he was willing to take on a whole Roman legion in the presence of Jesus. In the presence of Jesus. You see, the truth is that you and I live and walk and have our being in His presence. Now, very important to God that His people understand that. So, in the beginning, before we had the Scriptures as we have them today, God had to teach Israel some lessons, and He taught them lessons by visible ways. For example, His presence, He would come in the form of a cloud and cover the tabernacle or cover a place in the temple, the Holy of Holies. That was His way of teaching them visibly that Yahweh is present in this place, that you're to be aware of the presence of God. Now, they had the same kind of view most folks have today. Well, God's over in the temple, but He's not over here. God's always been everywhere because everywhere has always been in the presence of God. But that was the way He learned it. That was the way He taught them. You'll recall when He spoke to Moses, how did He speak to him? He appeared to him in a burning bush. Now, He could appear to him in most anything, but that was His choice. It got His attention. And what did God say? He says, take off your shoes. The ground upon which you're standing is holy ground. How did He lead them out of Egyptian bondage? The Bible says He led them by a cloud, by a pillar of cloud by day and a pillar of fire by night, and those pillars were to them the sign of the presence of God. He was teaching these who had been Egyptianized for 400 years that God is real and that His presence among them was very special and that He wanted them to understand that He was there. It had taken them from where they were coming. They didn't have theology books and all the things that you and I have explaining things today. They had in reality. You remember what happened when three Hebrew children got thrown in the fiery furnace? Old Nebuchadnezzar looks in and there was Shadrach, Meshach, Abednego, and who is this? It was the Son of God. God revealing Himself in a fiery furnace to Nebuchadnezzar, revealing Himself, the Son of God, to a pagan king. God went to all kinds of extremes to reveal Himself. Now, it's interesting. In the Old Testament, if you go through the list of God's servants, how important it was in the eyes of God that no matter what He asked one of His servants to do, the one thing He would do is to say to them, I will be with you. Let's start, for example, with Moses. You remember what Moses said when God said to him, I want you to lead my people Israel out of bondage? He said, no way, I can't talk. He started giving God all these excuses. And then when God says, here's what I want you to do, here's what He said. He says, and surely I will be with you. Then when He spoke to Joshua, who had the awesome responsibility of assuming command of the nation of Israel, Moses had died. He had been like a father to him, been the commanding officer. He'd been the statesman, and now he was dead. He was gone. And God said to Joshua, Joshua, I want you to assume the responsibility. And I'm sure Joshua must have been frightened over the idea. But here's what He said to him. He said, Joshua, as I was with Moses, so shall I be with you. Be strong and of a good courage. Fear not, neither be thou dismayed, for the Lord thy God, Jehovah Yahweh, is with you wherever you go. When it came to Gideon, the people of Israel were hiding out because of their enemies. He addressed them, O valiant warrior. Well, Gideon probably thought, you've got the wrong fella. There's nothing valiant about me. Then He gives him a command. He wants him to lead the armies. And He says to him, certainly I will be with you to deliver you. What did David write in that psalm that we quote over and over and over again? Yea, though I walk through the valley of the shadow of death, I will fear no evil just for one reason. Thou art with me. How many times David practiced that? How many times God must have told him, David, I will be with you. I will deliver you. I am going with you. Do you think he tackled old Goliath before God said to him, I'm going with you, David? Did you know when you know that God's going with you, you can go anywhere? You can face anything as long as you know God's there. What did He say through His prophet Isaiah? He said to Isaiah, you tell my people, I will be with you. I will uphold you with my righteous right hand. To Jeremiah, the weeping prophet, to whom He gave an awful responsibility, to proclaim the coming judgment, the irreversible judgment of Almighty God upon Israel. Nobody wanted to hear that. He said, Jeremiah, you tell them. They're not going to like it. You tell them. And Jeremiah, I will be with you. Jeremiah, I will deliver you. And what did Jesus say to those disciples in the upper room? I'll not leave you comfortless. I will come to you. And that general promise from God that all of us love when He said, I'll never leave you nor forsake you. Friend, did you know that's in the Bible? You say, well, sure it is. Then I want to ask you, my friend, sometimes, why do you act like it's not? I will, listen, this is God speaking. I, Jehovah God, will never leave you nor forsake you. Period. He didn't say except, if, and, but. He said, never leave you. Only person who could promise that. Nobody can promise that. Because death separates people. God said, I will never leave you nor forsake you, and nothing can separate us from God. Nothing, no experience. God said it. It wasn't an afterthought. It wasn't a mistake. It was a truth and is a truth. that nothing can separate a child of God from God. Every single one of us live in the presence of God eternally and forever. How did Paul conclude that wonderful word of assurance in 1 Thessalonians? When he began to explain to those Thessalonian Christians what had happened to their loved ones who'd already passed on, he said, "The Lord's coming with a shout. The dead in Christ shall rise first. Then we which are alive shall be caught up together with them in the clouds to meet the Lord in the air. And so shall we ever be with the Lord. Wherefore, comfort one another with these words." All through the Bible, God continually assures us of His presence. And you see, what God is after is this. God knows that all of us live in His presence. What He wants us to be aware of, He wants us to be aware of His presence. Now, if you take a fish bowl and put one of those little goldfish in it, you fill it full of water, of course, and you drop him in there, and he swims around. Well, the fish is in the water. But there's something else true. The water's in the fish. And his gills open and close and open and close. Do you understand what the Bible teaches? That you and I are in the presence of God, and God's presence is within us. You and I live in an atmosphere in which we breathe oxygen. So we breathe it in and we exhale. We say we are walking in the air, and the truth is the air is in us. More realistic than the air you breathe is the Spirit of God who has taken up residence in your spirit as a child of God. There is no escape from God for the believer. There's no escape from God from the unbeliever. The only difference is this. Jesus put it this way. He talked about abiding. And if you'll think about the ways that God has tried to impress upon us that we're to live in His awareness, for example. Up until Pentecost, God would come upon His people and depart. It did not mean they were no longer in His presence, but the awareness of His presence and the way He operated in their lives is different. But now, from Pentecost on, the Holy Spirit came and baptized every single one of us into Christ, so that now not only are we in Him, but He is in us. And that's why Jesus said, "You abide in Me and I'm abiding in you." It's like walking around in the atmosphere. I'm walking in the atmosphere and the atmosphere is in me. It doesn't make any difference what happens. I'm breathing. I'm not conscious of breathing, but if you stop, you'll get conscious of it. God wants us to be eternally conscious of His presence. That does not mean walk around saying, "Jesus, Jesus, Jesus, Jesus," but rather to so learn to live in the awareness of His presence that at any moment you can talk to Him. You don't have to get on your knees and come into God's presence and knock and find Him. At any moment, because you live in His presence and because He is present within you, you and I have an instantaneous, momentary, personal, intimate, irreversible relationship. You say, "But wait a minute. When I sin against God, doesn't that do something to my relationship to Him?" You sin against God, it does not do anything to your relationship to Him. But the Bible says that my sin has separated me from God. Your sin hasn't separated you from God. Says the Bible in error? No. What is He saying? That in the life of the unbeliever, sin indeed separates that person from God spiritually, but not the presence of God. Any moment that person is willing to submit, to yield, to cry out in repentance and faith, they're going to be saved. God's not out yonder. They don't have to run 1,000 miles to find God. He is always there because all things are in His presence. We live in His presence. When you go to share your faith, you don't have to ask God, "Now, God, I want you to go before us." He's already there. Lord, come into your presence. We're in His presence. It's awareness of it. And so what happens? At Pentecost, from that moment on, God is on the inside of every believer. Jesus said, "You abide in Me, and I will abide in you." And so we are in the presence of God, and God is in us. Why did He say that it is our responsibility to be being filled with the Holy Spirit, filled with God? What is He in essence saying? This, simply that you and I would so live that we are indeed aware of the fullness of the presence of God in their life? What does sin do to the awareness of God's presence? It gives us the feeling of being estranged. It doesn't mean that God has left us, that God is gone. It is a feeling that we have. Where's God? Where He's always been? You see, the wonderful thing about living in Him is you don't have to go anywhere to find Him. God can't be lost. And the truth is, you can't be lost from the presence of God. You can be lost spiritually, separated from Him spiritually by your sin, but not separated from the presence of God in reality. Listen to what Paul said. He understood this. He said, I've been crucified with Christ. Nevertheless, I live. He says, yet not I, but Christ is living on the inside of me. And the life which I now live, I live with the faith of the Son of God who loved me and gave Himself for me and is now living on the inside of me. He understood. Living in the presence of God. I wonder how aware you are of His presence in your life. You see, God isn't just interested in saving you, my friend. Listen, you know when I hear people say, well, I'm saved and that's it, I want to tell you, listen, that's just getting in the door and getting the door slammed right on the heels. That's just the beginning. God wants an intimate, loving relationship with you. He's not just satisfied in keeping you out of hell. He says, conforming us to His likeness. What's His likeness? Loving intimacy. What is the relationship of Jesus to the Father? Loving intimacy. The most like that God has given us is the relationship of a husband and his wife. If I should ask you, let's say that you're genuinely in love with your husband or your wife. Are you in love? Yes. Will you explain to me what that feels like? Well, you'd go into all kinds of verbiage trying to tell me what it means to be in love. Well, explain to me what intimacy is all about. Well, you'd try to do that. Well, tell me how it feels. Well, you'd try to tell me how it feels. Then you'd find that you'd have to ultimately say, well, man, you've got to experience it. You can't tell that. It's strange to me when God used marriage to liken His relationship to His people that we just sort of cut it off right there with the marriage ceremony and the marriage relationship. The truth is, it is intimacy. Oneness, knowing Him, loving Him, cherishing Him, being satisfied with Him, wanting to be with Him, that is aware of His presence, wanting to sense His love, searching His Word to know more about Him, praying and talking to Him, having conversation with Him, meeting with other people in worship and praise, glorifying the Lord Jesus Christ and honoring Him for who He is. I want to be in His presence, but I want to be aware of His presence. Since I am always in His presence, it isn't just wanting to be in His presence, it is the awareness of it. And sometimes when we meet together on Sunday nights and we're singing choruses and praising the Lord, there is an awesome sense of an awareness of it. There have been times in my life if God had said, Charles, and tapped me on the shoulder, He could not have been more present in my life. It is intimacy. Listen, don't be satisfied with knowing about Him. You want to know Him. That's what God's goal is. He wants you to know. You know why He wants you to know Him? Because, listen, He knows what He's like. And He knows that the more you know Him, the more you're going to love Him. And the more you love Him, obedience will be sort of natural and normal. And you see, the more you love Him, the more you're going to trust Him. And the more you trust Him, obedience is an overflow of that. He wants us to know Him. Not know about Him, to know Him personally, intimately. Living in His presence, aware of His presence. And that probably best comes through searching the Word, on our knees talking to Him, and in worship praising Him. And sometimes His most intimate moments are when it's just you and the Lord all alone, and you're crying out to Him and telling Him, God, I don't know what to do now. And you get up Just like that fish, he's all over you. He's in you. There is nothing that is not in the presence of God. But some of us remind me of the sheep. And the story is told of the shepherds long ago. If they had a lamb that began to stray and kept on straying, and nothing the shepherd would do would make a difference. You know what the shepherd would do? He'd break the lamb's leg so he couldn't walk. And then the shepherd would pick him up and carry him. And he would carry that little lamb until the lamb's leg began to heal. And by the time the lamb's leg healed enough for him to walk, the lamb had been so used to the presence of the shepherd that he ceased to stray. My friend, it is not only through the Word of God and through prayer and through worship that you and I learn to be aware of His presence. Sometimes God has to break us. Sometimes God has to send enough trouble to drive us into the awareness of His presence that we learn that the best place in all the world is in the presence of Christ, which all of us who believe us walk in every day. But somehow it's the brokenness that makes me aware that the safest place is with Him. Father, we thank You for loving us. And so often You have to break us to bring us back to the awareness of Your everlasting, unchanging presence of love and goodness and mercy and chastisement to those of us who are Your children. And I pray today for those who have never trusted Jesus as their Savior, who think they're getting away with something, who somehow believe that You don't see what's going on in their life, and that one way or the other they're going to escape Your divine judgment. I pray that the Holy Spirit will convict them of that, that they may have seen today in this message that there is no escape. You've already seen it all. You already have it all tabulated. And either they will stand before You having been forgiven of their sin through Jesus Christ's blood at Calvary, or they'll stand in the tabulation all added up and the judgment pronounced accordingly. I pray that You'll speak to many today who hear this message. For many need to be saved, who, like Jonah, are trying to run and get away from You. And Lord, for some it may appear that they have escaped. But we know better. You said there is a day fixed. It is appointed the man once to die, and after this the judgment. That either now or later, they're going to have to face up to it. Then I pray for those believers who know that You are ever present and that they live in Your presence, but oftentimes forget, overwhelmed by their circumstances, overcome by their pain, so overcome by their hurt that they are more aware of their hurt and the cause, the people involved, than they are Your wonderful, healing presence. I thank You and praise You. But Lord, we know that in Your presence there is always comfort. In Your presence there is always courage to face, no matter what we have to face. In Your presence there is calmness of spirit, even if everything around us is falling apart. In Your presence there is a certainty, a confidence, an assurance that You're going to see us through. In Your presence there is a closeness, there is an intimacy that only those who desire it will ever experience it. Father, it is my heart's desire today that everyone who is listening and will hear this message will purpose in his and her heart to develop a keen awareness of Your presence, so that no matter where they are and what they're facing, how deep their hurt, how awful the pain, How great the disappointment. How hopeless their future may look. They'll focus not upon their circumstances, but upon you. And know that in your presence, there is joy and peace and victory through the blessed Savior who has become our very life, is our prayer. We destroyed the republic in the home. Too greedy, too selfish. And you see, there are a lot of kids who live under the roof but shut out emotionally, unloved emotionally. They've never felt their dad just take them and just hug them and express love.
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0: You have three enemies, and you can't escape a single one of them. The world, the flesh, and the devil. There'll be no escape from those three enemies until the Lord Jesus Christ comes or until He takes you home. Therefore, if you and I have three enemies who will always be there, always creating conflict, always harassing us, always causing us trouble, and we can't run from them, then we have to learn to deal with them. And so one of those is the person I want to speak about tonight, and that is how to resist the devil. We're in 1 Peter. We're coming to the end of that book, chapter 5. And if you'll turn there, the two verses, 8 and 9, where Peter gives us a word of instruction about how to respond to Satan. Now, it's one thing to have a war and get it over with and get rid of the enemy. But you can't get rid of the devil, the flesh, and the world. The world isn't going to change, it's going to get worse. Can't get rid of the flesh because it's something within us. And you certainly can't get rid of the devil. Wouldn't it be great to be able to pray one prayer or have one long fast and he would leave you alone forever? Wouldn't that be great? The only problem is he's not going to do it, so we have to learn how to deal with him. So this is what Peter says. Remember now that he's talking to and writing to those who are undergoing all kinds of tribulation, heartache, and trials. And so he says in verse 8, be of sober spirit. Don't be fuzzy-minded about it. Be on the alert. Your adversary, the devil, prowls about like a roaring lion seeking someone to devour. But resist him firm in your faith, knowing that the same experiences of suffering are being accomplished by your brethren who are in the world. That is, you know, he's after everybody. So Satan's attacks are nothing new. Now, a satanic attack is a moment or a period of time when Satan, it appears or it feels as if he mounts an offensive against you. You could be sitting in the worship house. You could be at home eating a meal. Or you could even be down praying. It doesn't make any difference because you see, Satan has no lines. That is, as much as God will allow him to do, he's going to do it. And so sometimes he attacks us in a given area of our life. Now, I want to say all I want to say this evening in order to get to a single principle that I don't want you to forget. Because I believe it's the real key to dealing with Satan and when he attacks us. Now, I don't have to tell you about a satanic attack. You've all experienced it. All of us have. And we will continue to experience those attacks in those areas of our life where Satan believes at that moment we are the most vulnerable. We're not as vulnerable in some points as we are at others all the time. So he knows where to hit us and how to hit us. And it's interesting that he says here, be of sober spirit, be on the alert, your adversary. That is, he describes the devil as an adversary. He is an enemy. He's someone we have to be careful about and watch out for. And if you'll just think about all the names given in the Bible about him, that enough should be a warning to us. He's called the father of all liars, the deceiver, Beelzebul, Satan. He's called the devil. There are many, many names in the Bible given to him. Not a single one of them is in any way flattering. It is all an indication of exactly what his nature is. His nature is destructive. That's what he's up to destroy us as persons, body, soul, and spirit. As far as the believer is concerned, the only thing he can destroy is your body and your testimony, but he cannot touch your spirit. He can play havoc with your emotions, but he can't touch your spirit. What does he do in a church? Divide the church. What does he do to a nation? Corrupt the nation till he finally destroys that. Ultimately, his goal is to corrupt and to destroy. And so in the life of the believer, because he cannot deal with our spirit, he can tamper with everything else. What does he do? He tries to destroy our testimony, render us absolutely useless before God. And he's done that very successfully in the lives of lots of people who sit in pews every Sunday. He has deceived them. He has misinformed them. He has sent them a lot of false information, and therefore they're satisfied just sitting in church on Sunday morning, and therefore they're absolutely useless to God. Saved, but useless. Because he's been effective in the lies that he's taught and in the deceptive ways in which he's gone about his work. Now, it's interesting how he's described, this adversary. He says, your adversary, the devil, prowls about like a roaring lion. Now, why in the world did Peter use, why didn't he say like a horse, like something else? But he said like a roaring lion, because a big game hunter knows that the most dangerous animal in the world is a lion. There's a reason for it. Now, there are five of the most dangerous animals, a lion, an elephant, a rhinoceros, a cape buffalo, and a leopard. The five most dangerous animals. Now, on this continent, you could put a brown bear, mix him up with all of that, and you'd have the most dangerous animals in the world. It's interesting that Peter chose a lion. The most dangerous. Why? Because a lion is so powerful, and a lion is so swift, and a lion knows how to track and track well, and can do it so secretive. And that sudden lunge, that awesome roar, that frightening roar. A lion knows how to run very swiftly, very low. And more than likely, Peter, as he thought about the devil and all the qualities of Satan and how he attacks us, and how majestic is that lion, how destructive, he says, like a roaring lion seeking someone to devour. Which is the way you and I would see a lion when he takes his foe. He says the devil's like that. Secretive, deceptive, knows how to track you, swift, knows exactly when to make his lunge, when to make his attack. He says that's the kind of enemy you and I are dealing with. And I want to tell you, my friend, there isn't anything in this Bible, not one single verse, that even implies anything about the devil that would cause me to want to joke about him. Now, you know, well, the devil made me do it, and we laugh and we care about the devil. I want to tell you something. There isn't anything in this Bible that would make me want to laugh about the devil. But everything that want to make me be frightened by him if I did not know what God is able to do in our life. I'm simply saying that there is someone, his name is Satan, who is committed to destroying you at any cost. And he doesn't mind how long it takes, just as long as he gets you. Somebody says, well, is the devil omnipresent? Is he everywhere? No. Is he omniscient? Does he know everything? No. Is he omnipotent? No. He doesn't have any of those qualities that God has. There is only one Satan, and he's in only one place. He's not everywhere, but he has a host of demonic powers. Demons who are indeed loose in this universe of ours, possessing and acting in people like the devil would act if the devil himself could incarnate himself in a person. But there is only one Satan. He's in only one place and at a time, and he is not possessing everybody. Demonic powers possess people and harass believers. And his ultimate goal is to destroy the believer at any cost, to divide his church, to destroy its influence, and to corrupt and destroy all nations and to bring them under his sovereign power. The truth is that he's not sovereign. He only has as much control and as much power as God allows him. Remember what God said to Satan when he was talking about Job. He says, you can do so much with him, but there is a limit to what you can do. There's only so much Satan can tempt us, and then there's a limit. There's no temptation taking you, but such is common to man. But God, who is able, will do what? He will limit that temptation. He will make a way of escape so that you and I can bear it, so that God puts a limitation on everything Satan does in your life and my life. The difference between your life and the life of the unbeliever is that the limitation is far different. Indwelling you is the person of the Holy Spirit, and God the Father has a buffer around you so that the only way in the world Satan can touch you at any time is for God to choose to allow Satan to get through. And so God instructs us in the Word as to how to deal with him. But I want to tell you, my friend, you have someone who is committed to destroying you at any cost, and I want to say again, he's in no big hurry to do it. Now, I give you that as a warning, because if Satan can get you going down a track of disobedience, a track of temptation, he's not going to hurry you up too much, because if he does, he'll give you a warning. But if he can just give you the idea, take your time, don't hurry, don't get too involved, don't go too far, don't do this, don't do that, he knows that ultimately, if you listen to him, he's going to get you one way or the other. So he's in no big hurry, but if you'll just remember, you have an enemy who is committed to destroying you. That's why God talked about putting on the whole armor of God. We talk about the helmet of salvation, the breastplate of righteousness. We talk about the shield of faith, the sword of the Spirit. We're talking about a warfare. And the truth is, we face it every day. Some days it is more pronounced in our life than at other times. And you see, one of the things, one of his ways of working, of course, his primary tool is deception. He sends through his demonic powers thoughts into your mind and mine about other people and get us to think, well, you know, I don't like him. I don't like her. And so what does he do? He divides people among themselves. You know, most old-time pictures of Satan was somebody with a long tail or big horns and dressed in red and all that. The Bible says he is like an angel of light. He's not going to dress up like he is. And his demons are going to possess intelligent people with erroneous philosophies in multitudes of religions in order to deceive the multitudes, which is exactly what he's doing. And if you look around, it looks like he's winning. If you look around, it looks like the devil's winning, but he's not. The truth is, we've already won. But we need to remember that when we are facing him. So he says, notice, be of sober spirit, be on the alert. Your adversary, the devil, prowls about like a roaring lion, seeking whom he may devour. Now, one of the deceptive ways he operates is this. He will send thoughts into your mind and you say, why should I think a thing like that? Many of the things that come through your mind didn't originate with you. They originate with the devil. All the witchcraft and all the cultism and all the rest, that is nothing but demonic powers, loose, educated, organized, skilled, financed, and equipped to destroy our society and every other society in the universe. We have an enemy on our hands, friend. And you have some friends who more than likely, demonic powers, are having a heyday in their life. That's why they don't like you. That is, they don't like what you stand for. They don't like what you believe because you irritate them. There's something about you that bothers them. When you walk into the presence of demonic powers, I want to tell you, they get upset. When you start talking about Jesus Christ and the blood of Jesus Christ, they get upset. And when you begin to preach the gospel, or teach the gospel, or share your faith, and you talk about Jesus and the blood of Christ and the cross, those three things primary just get them all upset. Can't stand the presence or the thought of the blood, the cross, or the name of Jesus Christ. Full of deception, camouflages his ways, anything, any way, every way to destroy, to disrupt, to corrupt, to finally, to render our witness and our testimony absolutely void. So here's what he says. He says now, the way he operates is this. Oftentimes he sends a thought into our thinking that we know is not right. And so all of a sudden, that thought is there, and we have to make a decision. If we made a decision quickly, we can get rid of it. But Satan sends a sinful thought. And All of a sudden, the next thing we know, we're sort of imagining ourselves getting involved in that, or going there, or participating in that. The next thing we know, we're sort of identifying ourselves with that experience, whatever it might be. The next thing we know, there is a desire. And the next step, we choose, we will to follow that impulse or that thought or that desire. The next thing you know, we've sinned. That's the way he operates. Thought, imagination, identification, desire, will, and sin. It didn't even start with you. It started with Satan's attempt to destroy you. Did you know that very avenue and that very approach is all Satan needs? When you and I allow the first sinful thought to remain, what we're doing is we are giving Satan a toehold at that very moment. And I want to tell you, Satan isn't interested in toeholds. He's interested in your total captivity, but he's willing to begin with one thought. And the truth is that all of our sinful actions begin with a thought. Thought, imagination. How would that be? Identification, seeing yourself in it. And then your emotions get involved. You desire it. And then the will makes a choice. I will. I choose to. And what happens? Satan has you. Has you just like that. He's roaring, prowling like a lion, seeking whom he may devour. Very deceptive, very cunning, same qualities, but he's talking thoughts. Thoughts. And all of us are thinking constantly. We have to choose whether to allow some thoughts to remain and become a part of our emotion and our will, or let them go right on by. And this is his deceptive way of doing things. Now when he says in this passage, he says, here's the attitude you and I should have. He says, be of sober spirit. That is, don't play around with ideas about the devil. Don't joke about Satan. He says, be of sober spirit. Don't be fuzzy-minded about it. Be of sober spirit. Be on the alert. Be watchful. Be careful. Now listen, haven't you had times in your life where, listen, you knew the devil was after you. You could see it coming. He says, be watchful. Be on the alert. Now remember this, while Satan is cunning and shrewd and deceptive and very successful, you remember, my friend, there is somebody on the inside of you who knows all about that character. And his name is the Holy Spirit. And I want to tell you, Satan's never pulled any wool over his eyes and never tricked him the first time. If you and I are willing to exercise our discerning spirit, and if we're willing to allow the Holy Spirit who lives within us to do his work, we will become victorious. But if we have no discerning spirit, and this is where many of God's people are in trouble, they don't have any discerning spirit, walk right in the midst of one of Satan's traps and never even know he set it for them one time. Well, I can't imagine what happened. And somebody else looking said, I'll tell you what happened. You mean you walked right into the trap? You didn't understand what happened? That's why you and I need to develop a discerning spirit, and we need to teach our children to have a discerning spirit. And you don't teach them that when they get to be 18 years of age. You teach them that just as early as they can begin to understand what it means to identify wrong. That is wrong. Why did you feel what you felt? Tell me what you felt before you did that. You see, once you begin to teach a child a discerning spirit, they can pick up on that early in life. And our best defense against the devil is a discerning spirit to be able to identify what is absolutely and unquestionably of the devil. And you see, once you have a discerning spirit, you can walk in a room and tell when something's not right. I've walked in some places and thought, there's something wrong in this place. And I mean, I can be in a group of Christians and know there's somebody's attitude that's all messed up in that room. God will give you discerning spirit because you have the Holy Spirit, but you must learn to develop a discerning spirit. You can know when something's not right. You see, God has equipped us not to fall in the trap. If you will develop a discerning spirit, and you're only going to develop that by getting into the Word of God, getting His principles, and getting sensitive to your surroundings. Friend, more people have been down fallen, crashed in their spiritual life because they had no sensitivity whatsoever to what was going around. He says, be watchful, be sober. Your adversary, like a roaring lion, is laying the trap, laying the snare. He's an angel of light. And we are warned against that, warned again and again and again. Look in 2 Corinthians for just a moment. You need to underline a couple of verses here. And let's look in the 11th chapter. A couple of verses in the 11th chapter. Verse 3, but I'm afraid, Paul says, lest as the serpent deceived Eve by his craftiness, your mind should be led astray from the simplicity and purity of devotion to Jesus. Second, in verse 14. Go back to 13. For such men are false apostles, deceitful workers, disguising themselves as apostles of Christ. And no wonder, for even Satan disguises himself as an angel of light. Deceitful, cunning, laying the trap, waiting for you to let down your guard, not developing a discerning spirit. Being able to detect what is of God and not of God. He says we're to be sober, we're to be sensitive. Now, I want us to look at one single principle. I could give you a whole list of things. How to resist the devil. Read the Bible, pray. You know that doesn't work. If it did, if just reading the Bible and praying helped you to resist the devil, some of you wouldn't be in the mess you're in already. There's a simple principle I learned. Now, I got defeated a lot of times before I ever learned this principle. And I'm not saying tonight that I never get defeated. I'm going to tell you I'm just as vulnerable as the next guy. But I want you to watch this principle. He says, be of sober spirit, be on the alert. Your adversary, the devil, prowls about like a roaring lion seeking someone to devour. But resist him firm in your faith. Now, here's what I want you to see. First of all, you're a child of God. You're indwelt by the Holy Spirit. You're protected by God. But if you choose, anytime you and I choose to sin against God, God may put pressure on us. He may chastise us. Many things could happen. But if you and I choose to sin against Him, then we suffer the consequences. But there's a connection here that I want you to see that I think a lot of folks may have missed. I want you to notice what goes before verse 8 and 9. We've already dealt with this. But let's go back to verse 5. You younger men, likewise, be subject to your elders, and all of you clothe yourselves with humility toward one another, for God is opposed to the proud, but gives grace to the humble. Humble yourselves, therefore, under the mighty hand of God, that He may exalt you at the proper time. Now I want you to go back to James chapter 4 for a moment. And let's look in verse 6, James chapter 4, verse 6. I personally believe if you can grasp this simple principle, you're going to start getting victory in your life over the devil that you've not had before. Now look, verse 6. But He gives a greater grace. Therefore, it says, God is opposed to the proud, but gives grace to the humble. Submit, therefore, to God. Resist the devil and he will flee from you. You cannot, here's what I want you to see. You cannot separate submission to the will of God. You cannot separate submission to the will of God and resisting the devil by faith. You can't do it. Go back, hold that and let's go back over to verse 9, 1 Peter 5. But resist him firm in your faith. Now, James 4 says, submit therefore to God, resist the devil, and he will flee from you. How does submission and faith and resisting the devil, how does all that connect? This is the way. In essence, if I'm going to have victory over Satan, it is a matter of my exercising my faith. That's the bottom line, exercising my faith. My faith in what? First of all, faith in who I am in Christ. I am a begotten, born again, redeemed, sanctified, reconciled child of the living God. I am indwelt by the Holy Spirit. Christ Jesus through the Holy Spirit is living within me. He that is within me is greater than he that's in the world. It is, first of all, faith in who I am in Christ. faith in what God says He will do for His children. So the bottom line is faith. Why is it that our faith sometimes does not work? And sometimes it won't work. Why doesn't it work? I'll tell you why. James said, submit therefore to God, resist the devil, and he'll flee from you. If there is an area

of my life that is not and has not been submitted to God, I'm going down in defeat. I don't care how much faith you've got. Because what happens is it just cancels it out. It's not going to work. Humble yourselves, therefore, under the mighty hand of God. Submit yourself to the will of God. Resist the devil. Resist him firmly in the faith. But if there's an area over here in which I am not submissive, I'm holding out because of my own personal desires, what Satan has is a toehold over here. And if he's got a toehold over here, it isn't making difference what I say and what I do. I'm going down in defeat. Submit, therefore, to God. Submission to God is an act of faith. And what I'm saying is, God, I submit this to you. It may be painful. I may not want. I submit in this area of my life because what I'm expressing by my submission is I'm expressing my trust in God that he knows what is better for me than I do. Any area that I hold out for myself, I'm saying, God, I believe this is best. What I'm doing is I'm expressing doubt. I'm expressing unbelief. So when he says in this passage, submit yourself, therefore, to God. Resist the devil and he'll flee from you. That is an act of faith. I submit. I submit because I believe what God says is true, that it is best for him to deal with this than for me to try to deal with it. And back to 1 Peter, when he says in this particular verse, resist him firm in your faith. Listen, there's a comma there. Resist him firm in your faith. So I want to ask you a question. Has he been defeating you one time after the other? Is there an area you've not given to God? Friend, I've been defeated so many times. But all of a sudden it dawned on me, you can't separate. You can't separate those two. Submission and faith. Submission and resistance. You can't separate the two. It is submission to the will of God that enables my faith to rise up, remembering who I am and who is living within me, and that I do not have to yield to Satan no matter what he's doing. But you cannot separate submission from faith and submission from resistance. Now, you know what it all boils down to? Is there some sin I like? Well, until I'm willing to pour it out and die to it, Satan has a toehold, foothold, stronghold, total hold, until I'm willing to deal with the area that I've yet to submit to Almighty God. Now, that's really simple. I didn't say it was easy, but it's simple. If he couldn't do it by faith, he'd have given us a whole list of things to do, but he didn't. He said, resist him firm in your faith, knowing that the same experiences of suffering are being accomplished by your brethren who are in the world. Their brethren were going through difficulties and Satan was playing havoc with them. Now, the truth is, you've defeated Satan at times in your life. You've been victorious at times. This is why you ought to keep a diary. Because, you see, as you go through experiences in your life and you record them, and you go through them again, you think, what did I do last time? You read that part and you say, oh, I failed that time. But then you go through the same experience and there's victory. You find out, now, what did I do that time? How did I respond? Or if it is a continuous act of failure, I want to go back to ask you a question. Is there an area of your life that you've not laid down before God and told him, Lord, I yield? Which means you have to die to it. And death's never easy. God knows it's not. And sometimes it's awfully painful. But you cannot separate resisting and believing from submitting. Father, we praise you that you've equipped us to be victorious. We praise you for giving us a free will. Lord, you know it gets us in

0: all kinds of trouble. But in your great wisdom, you know that in the creation of man, the wise thing to do is to give us a will to make choices. Thank you for your forgiveness and your cleansing and your power, your precious blood, your cross. And I want to ask you tonight for somebody in whose life Satan has played havoc, who's distorted the truth, caused them to be angry toward the Bible, toward the church, toward Christians, toward preachers, toward the gospel, toward a witness. Speak to them and help them to see they've been deceived by the devil. I pray for somebody, Father, who's never been saved, to understand that Satan will take them into a burning, eternal separation from God, from you, Father, if they keep following his deceptive tracks. Would you help them to understand that? And then, Father, I pray for every believer in this place who already knows, nobody has to tell them, the Spirit of God already showed them, the area that needs to be yielded, surrendered, laid down. The area they need to die to once and for all if there's going to be victory. Because with that victory comes sweet peace and inner quietness, indescribable joy, and an overwhelming sense of intimacy and oneness with you. In Jesus' name, amen.
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0: How do we profit through our suffering? Well, the truth is that some people don't. They profit not at all because they do not learn how to respond to their suffering. They don't profit through it. And Peter, as he concludes this epistle, and this is our last message in the series on 1 Peter, remembering that he wrote this book to people who were about to undergo persecution and those who were had already begun to be persecuted, showing them how to triumph through their times of difficulty and heartache, he concludes this with a wonderful message of how we prosper through our suffering. Now, the truth is all of us should be able to, but some folks don't. And most of us want to wake up every day to the sunshine. I like to, frankly. But most of us want to wake up to every day of sunshine in our life. We don't want any heartaches, no troubles, no trials. And somehow we have the attitude, if we get through a day without hardship, well, we've had a wonderful day. And sometimes God must think, you really missed it today. Because the hardship and the heartache, when responded to properly, are our most profitable days. Now, we think we've had a wonderful day if everything goes right. The truth is, our best days may be when everything goes wrong. Now, we don't like to look at it that way. But if I should ask you, how many of you, if you had the right, would involve about 3 days a week of suffering in your life? That's what I thought. We don't like it. We don't want it. We tell God we'd rather read a book than to have to suffer. You just tell me what to do, Lord, and I'll do it. Don't make me go through it. But God knows better, and so he sends us through it. He allows us to do things and say things that bring on our own heartache and suffering. But as Peter concludes this epistle, he tells us how we prosper in our suffering. So let's begin with verse 9. You remember he's been talking about victory through over Satan. But he says in verse 9, "But resist him firm in your faith, knowing that the same experiences of suffering are being accomplished by your brethren who are in the world." And then verse 10 is our verse for this text. "And after you have suffered for a little while, the God of all grace, who called you to his eternal glory in Christ, will himself perfect, confirm, strengthen, and establish you. To him be dominion forever and ever. Amen." Now, it's interesting that that term, the God of all grace, is not used anywhere else in the Bible, but you and I know him as the God of all grace. He says, after you've suffered for a little while, the God of all grace who called you to his eternal glory will himself. And then he uses four words to describe how God will prosper us in our suffering. But I want us to look at this first part of the verse. when he talks about the God of all grace. Because what he's saying here is this. Three things I want you to notice in this passage. First of all, he says, we profit from our suffering because the God of all grace controls that suffering. The God of all grace is in control of our suffering. We don't just suffer haphazardly. We don't go through difficulty and hardship and heartache just haphazardly. God is in control. He knows exactly what we need, and he knows exactly how long we need it. He says, the God of all grace. Now, you remember he's just been talking about Satan, be sober, have a sober spirit, be on the alert. Your adversary, the devil, prowls about like a roaring lion, seeking whom he may devour. Resist him, he says, in faith. It is God who is our security. And no matter what happens, he's there in absolute control of whatever may be going on in our life. When he says, the God of all grace. Now, when you and I think about grace, name me about three songs about grace. Number one, what's one of them? Amazing Grace. What else? Wonderful Grace of Jesus. What else? Grace greater than all of our sins. When we think about the grace of God, he says, the God of all grace, sustaining grace. What else? All-sufficient grace, abundant grace, overflowing grace, comforting grace. We could just go on and on and on because we're describing the infinite grace of God. He says, we can profit through our suffering because the God of all grace. What did Paul say? He says, when I asked God to remove this thorn in my flesh, he said, my grace is what? Sufficient. My grace is sufficient so that no matter what you and I are facing, one thing for certain, the God of all grace. And that's Peter's way of reminding those who are undergoing persecution and reminding us that the God who is in control is the God of all grace. That is, we're not going to face any kind of suffering, any kind of heartache, that he does not wrap us up in his all-sustaining, overflowing, abounding grace and loving us through it no matter what happens. Now, we need to be reminded of that, that we're not out here suffering alone and undergoing hardship and wondering if God knows what's going on. He says, the God of all grace, after you've suffered for a little while, he's the one who called you to his eternal glory. Now, what does he mean, calling us to his eternal glory? Well, if you'll think about the calls of God in your life for a moment, and I want to read you a little something that probably best describes in a comprehensive form what he means here. But when he says called us to his eternal glory, well, what is one of God's calls in your life? First of all, he called you to salvation, to receive him as your Savior. He calls you to sanctification, to be set apart, a holy life. He calls us to service. He calls us to many things, but he says he has called us to his eternal glory. That is, when the Lord Jesus Christ came into this world, he made it very clear that not only was he going to leave, but we were one day would share in his glory. He speaks about that in the 17th chapter of John. And Paul says in Romans chapter 8 that we are joint heirs. We're participators in the glory that is his. And Jesus spoke about sharing that glory. Now, we said today that no one can share the glory of God, but when you and I get to heaven, we're going to share in the glory of the Lord Jesus Christ. He says it is his eternal glory, which in essence is the summation of everything that Jesus Christ accomplished for us at the cross. He says we're going to share in it. That's why he says that you and I are his trophies of grace and that we're going to be a part of his eternal glory, because all of us who've been saved by the grace of God are the gifts of God the Father to the Son. And as the Son gives us back to him, we are an expression of his glory. But now listen to this. We think about his eternal glory. What's wrapped up in that? A love that cannot be fathomed, a life that cannot die, a righteousness that cannot be tarnished, a peace that cannot be understood, a rest that cannot be disturbed, a joy that cannot be diminished, and a hope that cannot be disappointed. This is what we're going to have. A light that cannot be darkened, a happiness that cannot be interrupted, a strength that cannot be enfeebled, a purity that cannot be defiled, a beauty that cannot be marred, and a wisdom that cannot be baffled, resources that cannot be exhausted. Amen? He says that is what God has called us to, His eternal glory. Everything that God has provided through the Lord Jesus Christ will be ours in an inexhaustible fashion. That is, when you and I get to heaven, we're not going to be able to tap any resources of God and have to ask some angel to please go tell Jesus we drunk anything dry, or that we have exhausted anything that He has, because it is all the grace of God. This God of all grace has called us unto His eternal glory, of which you and I are an eternal participator in, and will never be able to drink anything dry that God's provided. Now, I want you to notice one of these phrases that's very important. Listen. After you've suffered a little while, the God of all grace who called you to His eternal glory, how? In Christ. If you recall, that is Paul's key phrase, because what he's saying is this, that everything you and I have is wrapped up in a relationship. Not in things, not in promises, but a relationship. The God of all grace, who has called us to His eternal glory in Christ. My friend, everything we have is because we have Him, because He has us. And anyone who is not in Him, in reality, has nothing. If the only thing you can take with you is what you own, you're not going to have much in heaven. And the truth is, you're not going to take any of it. Somebody says, you know, you come into this world without a shirt on your back. Sure do. When you die, they may dress you up in all kinds of things. You're leaving just like you came. Nothing. You didn't bring anything. You're not taking anything with you. Listen to what he says. He says he has called us to his eternal glory. Listen, what we're going to enjoy in heaven is not just what you and I have done down here. It is his eternal glory. He talks about rewards based on our life and our obedience to Him. But He says He's called us to that eternal glory in His Son, the Lord Jesus Christ. Then the second thing I want you to notice, He says in verse 10, but after you've suffered a while. So what I want you to see is this God of all grace limits the amount of suffering that you and I go through. Now sometimes we say, Lord, I believe that You're overdue. I believe that Your clock is running a little slow. God, why don't You do something? And He must probably smile and say, I am. We just don't like what He's doing. The God of all grace has set a time limit. He says, after you have suffered, what? A little while. Now, what we want to ask sometime is, what do you call a little while? You know, a little while for me is about 39 minutes and I'm finished. With God, it may be 39 hours, 39 days, 39 months, 39 years. And I think of some folks who are bedridden for years and years and years and years. How often they must ask God, Lord, how long? How much longer? How long does God allow? I want you to turn to 2 Corinthians for a moment. In 2 Corinthians chapter 4, let's go back, if you will, to verse 12. He says, so death works in us, but life in you. But having the same spirit of faith, according to what is written, I believe, therefore I spoke, we also believe, therefore also we speak, knowing that he who raised the Lord Jesus will raise us up also with Jesus and will present us with you. For all things are for your sake, that the grace which is spreading to more and more people may cause the giving of thanks to abound to the glory of God. Then listen. Therefore, we do not lose heart. Though our outer man, this old physical body, is decaying, yet our inner man, our spirit, is being renewed day by day. And then listen to these verses. For momentary light affliction is producing for us an eternal weight of glory far beyond all comparison. That is, speaking of our inheritance, the abundance of our inheritance, producing for us an eternal weight of glory far beyond all comparison. Excess with excess. while we look not at the things which are seen, because if we do, we'll get discouraged. But at the things which are not seen, the invisible, the things that are real. And if somebody should say, what's real? Well, if it's real, I can touch it. Not necessarily. The most real things there are the things that are invisible. Let me ask you a question. What's more real, this pulpit or God? God. Can't see Him, but you can see the pulpit. So therefore, everything that's real isn't necessarily physical and material, some finite object. Notice he says, verse 18, and he has a point here. Now watch this. While we look not at the things which are seen, because if we look at our body and say, God, I'm suffering, I'm hurting, I'm damaged, look at me, God. While we look not at the things which are seen, but at the things which are not seen, what's going on inside of the person who's suffering? What is God doing to their spirit which cannot be seen? What's He doing to their character which we cannot see? You see, suffering is God's catalyst to build character. Now, you know, we're much more interested in what people can see on the outside. God's much more interested in what He sees on the inside. He sees the spirit. He sees character. He sees motivations. He sees desires and dreams and ambitions and goals. God's interested on the inside. We're interested on the outside. So He says, while we look not at the things which are seen, but if we're wise, we'll look at the things which are not seen. For the things which are seen are temporal. They pass away. But the things which are not seen are eternal. They go on for eternity. Now, God set a limit on it. Go back if you will. For a momentary light affliction. Now, when you and I think of something momentary, what do we think about? Well, I can handle that kind of suffering, can't you? It's all over. Momentary light affliction. Now, the only difference is, when I say momentary, I'm thinking about this clock. Click, click, click, click, seconds. Momentary. That is momentary compared to this watch. But you know what God compares momentary with? Eternity. That means God's moments are a little bit longer than mine. And sometimes I'd like to compress His. Just get them on down here where I can handle them, Lord. And God says, no, we're not going by your watch. We're going by my timepiece. Momentary affliction. Now, 10 years doesn't seem like momentary. 20 years, 30 years is not momentary. But God says it is. Against the background of eternity, anything you and I can think about is momentary. So He says, this is the way we're to look at our suffering. The season of it. The God of all grace who has it under control. Don't lose heart. Look, He says, don't lose heart. Sure, you're out of man. The old physical body's decaying. But the inner man, there's something going on. Now listen. There is something good going on in the inner man if the inner man is learning to respond to difficult and hardship and suffering. We can profit through our suffering if we learn to respond. Let me ask you something. Has God ever come to you in prayer and said, how would you like to suffer? Now, we usually come to Him and tell Him what we prefer. But it doesn't work because, you see, God in His infinite wisdom know what kind of suffering and how long the suffering is to be. And Paul is simply saying here, from God's point of view, it's a light affliction. What God is up to is renewing the inner man. We profit from our suffering. And he says, the truth is, when we're going through suffering and hardship and difficulty, we are not to look at what is seen. If we do, we're going to get awfully discouraged. We have to look at what is not seen. Because that which is seen is passing. And that which is not seen on the inside of me is eternal. Then he says one last thing in 1 Peter that I want you to notice about. The God of all grace, he says, first of all, has it under control. Secondly, the God of all grace has set a limit. He set a time limit on the suffering. And thirdly, he says, the God of all grace has a fourfold purpose in allowing the suffering. Therefore, we prosper in four ways. Now look at these four words. Notice he says, after you have suffered for a season, the God of all grace who called you to His eternal glory in Christ will Himself. Did you get that? The God of all grace has His eye on you. He knows exactly what you're going through and how you're hurting and why you got there and how long you're going to be there. God has His timepiece. He knows exactly what second it's all over and it's done with. Haven't you been through periods of suffering? You look back and you'd say, I didn't think I was going to make it. Did you know that God was never worried about it? He knew you were. He knew you were going to make it. You know why? Because the God of all grace had His loving arms wrapped around you the whole time you were crying. You thought you were all by yourself. Did you realize that when you trusted Jesus as your Savior, you cried your last tear by yourself? You've got to cry the rest of them on His shoulder. You may not feel like it, but He's always there. Loving arms are wrapped around you, loving you, walking with you, hurting with you through your suffering and heartache. So He says, here's the way we prosper. Look at this. First of all, He says, four words. He Himself perfects us. Now, usually we take that word to mean that He's maturing us, and sometimes that is the way it's used. But what He means here is this, that God's making an adjustment. Oh, I don't like that. God prospers us through our suffering by allowing the suffering to make adjustments. Now, what He's saying here is this, that one of the purposes for which God allows the suffering is to make adjustments in our life. And that word means and is used of the physician who resets the bone. He puts it in its proper position. God has to do some adjusting in our life all life long. He so adjusts us that our relationships with other people are better. He adjusts our focus about things versus spiritual things versus the spirit. God is always in the process of making adjustments. And here's the wonderful thing about Him. God doesn't have to wonder what kind of adjustments I need. And secondly, He knows how long the adjustment will take place. And He knows what I need to be adjusted about. Now, the problem is we don't like anybody else telling us where we need to be adjusted, do we? We want God to tell us very secretly and very privately where we need to be adjusted. But sometimes God uses somebody else. Oh, we don't like that. It's humiliating. For somebody to say, you're impatient, or you are insensitive, I have to say, you're right. That's exactly right. When He says that He Himself perfects us, that is, He is in the process of making adjustments now. If you broke your leg and they took you to the hospital tonight and put you on the operating table, the doctor says, now, I'm going to have to set this broken leg. No way am I going to allow that. Well, if you ever want to walk again, I'm going to have to set it. Now, Doc, I don't mind staying here a week or two, but setting my broken bone, no way am I going to allow that. My dear friend, do you know that a lot of folks tonight who are going through life who have so resisted suffering in their life? Now, you and I can't see it, but they are maimed spiritually. They have refused, not that they escaped the suffering, they have refused to submit to God's purpose in the suffering, which was and is to make some adjustments in their character. God isn't interested in my ease, comfort, and pleasure, but He's interested in that which cannot be seen, interested in shaping us into His likeness, and so He says they're to perfect us. Now, it's the same word that is used in Mark chapter 1 when the disciples are mending their nets. You know what God does with suffering? He mends me. He mends us. He puts back together. He makes adjustments in our life. So let me ask you this. Do you really want to be the person that God wants you to be? Oh, yes. Are you willing for God to make whatever adjustments in your life are necessary to conform you to His likeness? You said within reason. Whose reason? Yours or God's? Well, I mean, you know, surely God and I can agree on this thing. Not necessarily. I don't think God and I have ever agreed on how much suffering I need. Now, whatever adjustments that need to be made. First of all, He says, adjust us. Second, look at that word. He says, Christ Himself will do what? Will confirm us. You know what that means? To make as solid as granite. Not some plaster of Paris, but solid as a rock, like granite. You see, God isn't after flabby, weak Christians. He says that He Himself will make us solid like granite. That is something on the inside. God is interested in that which is unseen, not that which is seen. Man, you can fool a lot of folks on the outside, but you can't fool God on the inside. He says He Himself will perfect us and He Himself will confirm us. Now, when you talk about confirming, that doesn't mean that we are hard, but rather like steel and velvet, solid, immovable, not blown by the winds. But on the other hand, there is a softness about us, compassionate, loving, sensitivity. What is it that makes the eyes soft but suffering? What builds sensitivity and compassion and love but suffering? And what we have to ask is, God, do I really want to prosper in my suffering? If I do, I've got to be able and ready to understand that He's doing something. And here's what He says. He says that in this period of suffering, He's up to something. What is He up to? He is up to perfecting us or adjusting us and confirming us, making us solid. That is, we're for real on the inside. And then notice that next word He says, to strengthen us. That is, we're able to stand against all the winds. Let them blow any direction they blow. But we're strong. We're strong in our faith. Able to accept all types of adversity. You see, He Himself is doing it. He says, after you've suffered a while, He says, perfect you, confirm you, strengthen you. Now, a weak flame, wind will blow it out. But if it's a strong flame, the wind will make it blow into a blaze. God isn't interested in us being weak but strong. Not strong within ourselves, but strong within Him. He has called you to His eternal glory in Christ. We're to live in Him. We're to function in Him. Everything is in Him. And He says, we can prosper through our suffering. He's in the process of making adjustments. He's in the process of making us like granite. He's in the process of strengthening us. We're strong. We don't bend with every wind that comes along. We're not blown by the false winds of doctrine. And when adversity comes our way, we don't fold up our tent and start crying, having a big pity party, and want to go home, wonder where God is. Because, my friend, what suffering does, it toughens you. It strengthens you. It makes you strong. What we want is to be strong without the suffering. And the truth is, you will never be strong without suffering. It is in the breaking, shattering. It is in the hurt and the pain that we become strong. And what does God do? He builds up resistance against self-pity. He builds up resistance against self-centeredness and selfishness. And you see, after you're hit at a certain way for so long, after a while, you don't feel it like you used to feel it. And when you meet a Christian, somebody says something wrong about them and they just want to tune up and cry, do you know what he said about me? My friend, if you're strong in the Lord, it doesn't make any difference what they say. Let them say it. Listen, solid like granite, having been adjusted, strong in the Lord, our strength, you see, strength in Him means that I am living daily, resting and rejoicing in Christ, who is my life, living in Him and Christ living in me. I mentioned Wednesday night I've been rereading Hudson Taylor's Spiritual Secret. I can hardly read a chapter without getting on my knees and just weeping before God. When I see how God used this man, insignificant as far as the world was concerned at that time, but here is a man who learned to live in the most abject kind of poverty in China, with more heartaches, burdens, and periods of suffering, both physical and persecution, all the rest. But their description of him, this quiet man, not bent and beaten, but strong, firm, solid, like granite. Why? And all of his testimony all through that book is he learned to rest in the strength of Almighty God. And when I read about the journeys he took, I think it would have exhausted a man. But you see, the difference is that he'd learned to live in the inner strength, that is, to depend upon, to rely upon, to trust in that inner strength within him, which was none other than the person of Jesus Christ. Do you think the resurrected Christ ever gets tired? Now, in his physical body, when he's walking on the earth, he would become weary. The resurrected Christ can never be tired, because the resurrected Christ is not limited by a physical body like you and I have. So, it's interesting, he said, I'm going away, but if I go away, I'll come back through the power of the Holy Spirit. And so you and I are indwelt with the very person of the Lord Jesus Christ through the Holy Spirit, living on the inside of us. He says we are to live out of that internal, inexhaustible resource who is Christ. I haven't fully learned that, but hallelujah, I'm learning it. And I want you to learn it. He is our strength, not us. He is our strength. And listen to this last word. He says, and then to establish you. Here's what he means. He means after you get down through all of the fluff and all of the simple, normal things that most Christians know, you get down there on the solid rock foundation. You go all the way to bedrock. You're not building on a little shifting sand foundation, but your spiritual life is built on the bedrock of the Word of God. You know the truth, immovable in your faith, solid, firm, well-adjusted, strong in the Lord, but you're standing on the solid rock who is Christ. He says, this is the way we profit. When God sends us through suffering, what does He do? He says His reason for sending us through it is that He wants to make adjustments in our character. He wants us to make us solid like rock on the inside. He wants Christ to become our strength. And then He wants us rooted and grounded, immovable in that person of Jesus Christ, down to bedrock. We don't have to wonder about what's going on. We know in whom we stand and upon whom we stand, and we are firmly rooted and grounded in Christ. That's why we meet people who are going through suffering, all kinds of difficulty, hardship, and trial, and tribulation, and persecution, unmoved. Why? Because they are no longer flitting around up here on just read your Bible and pray a little bit and go to church and this, that, and the other. But they've learned to fully trust in the Rock of Ages. And you and I sing the song about Christ being our rock. He is my rock. He is my deliverer. On Christ, the solid rock, I stand. All other ground is sinking sand. I wonder if you're resisting suffering because you just don't like it. Well, you can join the crowd, but let me ask you this question. Do you want God to make whatever adjustments are necessary in your character? It'll be painful sometimes. Do you want God to make you on the inside like granite? Unmoved by all the persecution, all the words that people say, and all the things that come your way. Rhinoceros hide. It just sort of hits and falls off. Doesn't mean you're coarse, harsh, crude, cruel, difficult, insensitive. But it means that God has so worked in your life that you've learned that in Him, those things don't matter. Do you want God to strengthen you so that every day of your life you're living out of the resource of His eternal strength released and liberated in your life? And my friend, do you want to get down there on bedrock? You want to get down there where nothing can shake you. That's where you find out what is unshakable. Is that what you want in your life? Well, you can have it if you're willing to suffer. But if you're not, and you want to manipulate yourself your way around it, and resist God and don't humble yourself before His suffering, then you'll suffer and you'll cry and you'll hurt and you'll waste your sorrows. Adjusted, solid, strong, on a firm, immovable foundation, which is Christ. You see, that's God's goal for us. That no matter what wind of adversity blows, we never change. Fearless, bold, confident, resting in Him, the confident one, in Christ. So the next time God sends something your way that you don't like, you just remember, God's adjusting me, making me solid like granite, strengthening me. He's getting me down to the bedrock where I'll find out what it's all about. You know what He means by that? When we get on the bedrock, we begin to understand who God really is, what He's like, and how He operates. Now, most folks want to flit around up here. But if you want to be what God wants you to be, He's got to let you suffer enough to get down here and find out what can't be shaken, what can't be moved. Because you see, the only way you'll ever find out how strong you are is to get tested. How firm you are is to get tested. And how solid you are is to have the adversities of life beat against the foundation of your faith. And if you can just remember, God's growing you deeper and richer all the time. And one of His methods, He Himself will adjust you, make you solid, strengthen you, and get you on bedrock. Father, thank You for not listening to some of the prayers we pray. But what we're looking for is an escape route out of the very channels that will make us become everything that Your heart desires for us. I pray tonight in Jesus' name, first of all, that all of us would be willing to submit ourselves to Your suffering, whatever it may be. Because more than ease, comfort, and pleasure, we want to be Christ-like in our spirit. I pray for that somebody here this evening who's going through difficulty and hardship, who has never trusted Jesus as their Savior, doesn't understand what in the world's happening, doesn't have any hope and looking down a dark tunnel and there's no light at the other end. I pray that You'll speak to that person and give them enough understanding in these moments to realize that You take away the tunnel. Not only just lighten it up, You take it away. You give them a whole different perspective on life. You become their friend to walk with them every step of the way. I pray that that somebody tonight will be saved, begin a whole new life in Christ. And Father, for those who are seated here who have rebelled against their hurts, who've tried to manipulate themselves around the suffering, who maybe even have grown a little bitter and resentful to You for allowing it, there might be confession and repentance tonight and a willingness to surrender to what You have to offer in order that they may fully become everything You plan them to be. And Lord, we'd like to explain all kinds of things to You and tell You now, Lord, if You'd have done it this way, that way, and the other. We try to explain all this to You. You're not interested in that. And the truth is, we know that. I pray for somebody here this evening who really does need help. Not to be too proud to ask for it. Speak to their heart is my prayer in Jesus' name. Amen.
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0: The most painful and difficult times of my life have been those times when God had me in a period when He was breaking me. I didn't like it because there was enough independence within me that I didn't like what God was doing. I never have liked to be broken any more than anybody else does. But one thing I discovered, that following brokenness is some of God's greatest blessings in periods of times when our life is the most fruitful. Most people do not understand what the Bible teaches about brokenness. And the last thing they want is a good case of it. And so what they do is they try to avoid it at any expense, at all cost, run the other direction. And in a day when there is so much talk about prosperity and God healing all of our sicknesses and God wanting us to be happy and everything just perfect, I want to tell you, the message of brokenness does not appeal to those who do not want God's best, but who want some kind of personal satisfaction. But here's what I want to say to you. In this series, you're going to understand what God has been doing in some areas of your life that you've wondered. God, why do you keep on letting this happen? Likewise, you're going to be able to look back and see some times and experiences and some hurtful times, times of pain and suffering that you've complained, questioned God, doubted God, complained to your friends, argued with God about it. You're going to be able to look back and thank Him for continuing the process even though you didn't like it. So I want to encourage you, my friend, not only in this message, but all of those to follow, that you'll not miss a single one of these messages, because here is the heart of what God is trying to do in all of our life. And I believe if you'll stay with us, you'll understand something about your life, about suffering, about pain, about sickness, hardships, trials, and hurts that maybe you've not quite understood. And I want to begin by turning to John chapter 12. And if you'll turn there with me, Jesus is beginning to talk to his apostles about his death. And in two verses of this passage, he sort of lays the groundwork of this whole series. The title of this series is Brokenness, the Way to Blessing. And the title of this message is Brokenness, the Principle. Here is the underlying principle behind everything else we're going to say for the next few weeks. And in every point concerning brokenness, I'll probably take some biblical character to illustrate that aspect of brokenness. But look, if you will, in verse 24 and 25 of John chapter 12. Truly, truly, I say to you, unless a grain of wheat falls into the earth and dies, it remains by itself alone. But if it dies, it bears much fruit. He who loves his life loses it. He who hates his life in this world shall keep it to life eternal. Now, in essence, here's what Jesus is saying about the whole matter of brokenness. He says you can take a grain of wheat or any kind of seed. As long as you have it in your hand, it's only one grain. You can place it on the barn floor. It's still one grain. But once you take that seed and drop it into the earth and you cover it up with the soil and it, so to speak, dies, the elements in the soil, the heat, the moisture begin to work on the outer shell of that wheat. And before long, the outer shell is broken. And then there is that little green sprout that pushes its way up through the soil. And before long, you have a stalk. And on that stalk, there may be 50 grains, could be 100 grains. Did you know that from one grain of wheat that dies in the soil, you could plant 1,000,000 acres of wheat if you just kept on replanting all the wheat of the fruit of one single grain? Jesus says, as long as it remains alone, it bears no fruit. But when it dies to itself and the world about it, it is able to bear much fruit. Jesus used that illustration to describe what was about to happen to him. As long as he remained alive, all of us would remain unforgiven. As long as he remained alive, all of us to be born would be lost. As long as he remained alive and did not die, you and I would miss eternal life. For it was in the death of the Lord Jesus Christ that our sins were paid for in full. His substitutionary, sacrificial, all-sufficient, atoning death made it possible for all of us to experience life. Therefore, Jesus said, I must die in order that you might have life. And Jesus Christ has multiplied his life millions of times millions in those of us who have accepted him as our Savior and had been forgiven of our sins, had had our names written in the Lamb's Book of Life, because he was willing to die. Now he says in that verse, if you'll notice, the verse following, he who loves his life, that is, has such attachments to life and affections for life, will lose it. That is, we'll lose what God has for us. But he who hates his life, that is, willing to die to his or her affections, willing to die to his or her dreams and desires and ambitions and goals, willing for the Lord Jesus Christ to have his way, that person finds life to the fullest and to the maximum. Now, when we talk about brokenness, I want you to listen carefully, because this is the foundation of everything I'm going to say. And I'm going to say several things that I'm going to repeat every single week, because I want them to ring in your ears, lodge themselves in your heart, root themselves in your mind until you begin to think the way God thinks. Now, the greatest obstacle to understanding brokenness is this, that we have a viewpoint of the Christian life which interprets the Christian life as something we do. We go to church, we sing hymns, we pray prayers, we give money, we read the Bible, and some may even share their faith with others. And so we add some things to our life that were not there before, and we subtract some things that should not have been there. My friend, that is not the Christian life at all, because you see, the Christian life is not a life of doing. The Christian life is a life of being and becoming, and as we become, there will be conduct, and there will be work, and there will be service to God, which is the overflow and the outflow of something within us, and not something we are adding, and we are subtracting, and we are doing in order to act like a Christian. A true believer does not have to act. A true believer overflows, and what overflows is that which is within us. So the average idea of the Christian life is coming to church, listening to hymns or singing, and doing the things that it appears Christians do. The Christian life is being. The Christian life is becoming. The Christian life is receiving the Lord Jesus Christ as our personal Savior, and then allowing the life of Jesus Christ, who is within us, to be lived out through us day by day, moment by moment. That isn't doing. That's being. That's becoming. That's what the Christian life is all about. Not what I do, but what I'm becoming by the grace of God as the result of someone living on the inside of us, expressing that life through us. Now, let's ask for just a moment and think about, what do we mean by brokenness in the light of these two verses? Because God, I want you to listen carefully, because God has purposed to bring every area of our life into submission to his will, he continually removes from us every hindrance that would keep us from being fully surrendered to his will and fully trusting him. You see, God wants us to learn to live in full trust. As long as I depend upon anything else in my life, it isn't trust in him, it is trust within myself. Brokenness is God's method of dealing with a self-life. What is the self-life? The self-life is that desire within me that desires to live independent of God. It is that inner desire of independence. All of us have some of that in us. There's some areas of our life that we like to be independent. And we say, oh yes, I've committed myself to Jesus Christ. But for many, they have built a wall around a segment of their life over here. And there's a big sign on this wall that says, God, keep out. Lord, you can have all this other 75 or 95% of my life. This I have reserved for myself, and I don't want to give up control. You see, the problem is all of us like to have control over our life. We want to be able to go where we want to go, buy what we want to buy, do what we want to do, have the kind of friends we want to have. We want to live where we want to live. We like to have control. And God says he wants us totally submitted to him. And so we resist that, and therefore we continue to hold on to certain areas of our life. We refuse to give up. Now, I want you to listen again very carefully. There is an area, or maybe an area or areas of your life that you know today he doesn't have control of. Oh, you talk to him about them, and you rationalize it that nobody's perfect. And you tell him that after all, you've been dealing with this a long time. It looks like you just can't have victory, so you're going to relax. And the truth is you're saying, I'm going to relax in my area of rebellion and my area of independence. All of us either have or have had areas of our life that we have acted independently about. We don't want God messing, dealing with. We don't want him snooping around this private area, this private sector of our life that we have decided to keep for ourselves. You see, the self-life is that area or that feeling, that attitude of independence God keep out. My friend, that is exactly what God zeroes in on, because his desire is to deal with every aspect of independence so that we are living in full dependence upon him. Now, one of the best ways for me to explain this, every fall, I love to go out west and just roam around in the wilderness, sleep in a tent when it's cold, ride horses, either photograph or hunt. But it's just being out there and riding and being away from everything and being in the solitude of the wilderness. Well, to do that, you have to ride horses because we don't want to walk. Too much walking. Mountains are too steep oftentimes. And so usually, of course, when you get to an outfitter, you're assigned a horse. Now, sometimes I've had very gentle horses. That is, the slightest movement of the reins, that horse knows exactly what to do, and there's instantaneous obedience. Sometimes just a spoken word, he knows exactly what to do. But on other times, you've got to pull, jerk, kick, whatever you do, he insists on doing what he wants to do. And so I've ridden some horses that were very independent. Supposedly, they had been broken, but not broken very well. Sometimes they've got me in very dangerous positions, lunging forward down a hill or through to a little narrow passageway, acting independent of the one who's riding upon him. Now, when a horse is fully broken, what happens is this. It doesn't destroy his spirit, but it brings him to a place where he gives instant obedience to the rider on his back. A horse that is fully broken gives instant obedience to the rider upon his back. When a child of God is broken, God does not destroy our spirit. We don't lose our spirit and our zest for living, but rather our will is brought into submission to the will of the Father, the will of the Lord Jesus Christ, so that we too give instant obedience to the one whom we call Savior and Lord. We act just like a partially broken horse, an unbroken horse. We act independently of the will of God. Now, that gets us in lots of trouble. When we insist on having it our way and doing our thing, no matter what God has said. Brokenness is that condition whereby our will is brought into full submission to his will, and when he speaks, there is no argument, there is no rationalization, there are no excuses, there is no blame, but simple, instant obedience to the Holy Spirit living within us, giving direction and guiding our life. Now, all of us have those areas of our life. At times, we don't want to surrender. And my friend, God has drawn a bullseye in that area of your life. He has targeted that for brokenness because he's not going to let you alone. One of the reasons that some people go through great trial and hardship in their life is that God is breaking them in a given area. What he's after is self-will, self-reliance, self-dependency, self-sufficiency. He's after everything that smacks of self within us. He wants to destroy that so that you and I are living moment by moment, day by day, in full dependence upon him. And therefore, he must wrench from us, shatter within us, break through pain and suffering, hardship and sorrow, whatever is necessary to remove those obstacles in our life that keep us from being
3: fully surrendered to His will. Now already, many of you, most of you, who has an area that is yet unsurrendered, unyielded, you already know what it is because the Spirit of God has already surfaced it in your

we won't be contented. And we'll have to go through life lacking and missing and not experiencing the things in life that we want to experience. My friend, would God take anything away from you that is good for you? Would He break you from anything that would cause you to become what He wants you to be? Would God take away from you anything that will bless you and build you up and edify you and strengthen you and build character into your life and bring contentment and peace and joy in your life? Would God take away those things that would help you to become the maximum of your potential? No. Therefore, if God is in the process of working in some area of your life, He knows that in order for you to become what you really want to become and to be able to achieve what He wants you to achieve and to do the things that He knows your heart desires within His will, He knows that those areas must be broken and shattered and removed in order for you to become and to be, to achieve and to do and to reach your goals. Isn't it amazing how we admit with our minds, yes, God does know everything and He knows what's best. But somehow in our will, God says, here's the best. But something inside of us desires to be independent. You see, that's why Paul said, I am a bond slave of Jesus Christ. Everything there is about me has been saddle busted and brought into submission to the one who lives and reigns and rides within my heart, the Holy Spirit. He understood what it meant. That's why he said, I have crucified this world to myself and the world to me. God has targeted all kinds of self-reliance and self-confidence. He wants us living in, walking, depending, resting in, relying upon Him for every aspect of our life. In that way and that way alone can God live out to the fullest all that He is within us. It is not adding to and subtracting from. It is Christ within you, living through you the life. Now, but sometimes we have difficulty with that, and so I want to explain the necessity and how this takes place. If you will look for a moment back in John chapter 12 and notice this verse. He said, he who loses his life will save it. But he who loves it is going to lose it. That is, if I'm going to attach myself and refuse to surrender, I'm going to lose the best. But if I'm willing to hate it, to die to it, to let it go, I'm going to win, I'm going to gain. Now, God has said this in different ways in several passages. Look, if you will, in Matthew chapter 10 for a moment. There's a passage here that says a little different, but I want you to get these verses in your thinking because I want you to see something here. Verse 37 of Matthew 10. He who loves father or mother more than me is not worthy of me, and he who loves son or daughter more than me is not worthy of me. He who does not take his cross and follow after me is not worthy of me. He who has found his life shall lose it, and he who has lost his life for my sake shall find it. Now, all of that sounds like contradictions, but the truth of what he's saying is this. I must be willing to die to the self that is within me. That does not mean that we have no personality and no life, but I mean that part of me that is independent of God, that principle of sin that is still within me. He says we must be willing to die to that. Look, if you will, to the 24th verse of that book, Matthew chapter 16. And the 24th verse says, Jesus said to his disciples, if anyone wishes to come after me, let him take up his cross. Let him deny himself and take up his cross and follow me. For whoever wishes to save his life shall lose it. But whoever loses his life for my sake shall find it. What will a man be profited if he gains the whole world and forfeits his soul? What will a man give in exchange for his soul? Now I want you to turn to 1 Thessalonians chapter 5. And I want us to see what God is referring to and how this takes place in a person's life. So we know that he's talking about dying to something, giving up, surrendering, yielding, coming into submission to, holding on I lose, letting go I win. In 1 Thessalonians chapter 5, verse 23, here's his prayer, Paul's prayer. Now may the God of peace himself sanctify you entirely, and may your spirit and soul and body be preserved complete

0: without blame at the coming of the Lord Jesus Christ. Now, we are made up, truly, as he says in this passage, of body, soul, and spirit. Now, we can see the body, the soul, and the spirit we cannot see. With our body, we relate to our environment. We have five senses. We smell, we see. We taste, we hear, we touch. That's the way we relate to our environment. He says, your body, your soul, that is our mind, our will, our emotions, our conscience, our consciousness. We cannot see that, but that is a part of us. And with our soul, we relate to ourselves. We have a self-consciousness, awareness of ourselves. And we also relate to one another. We can laugh with each other, love one another, receive each other's love. Or we can become jealous and angry. But our emotions are there, our thought patterns, our consciousness, our conscience, that which warns us of danger. That's a part of man. But then there is man's spirit. He says, your spirit, soul, and body. The spirit of man is that inner man. That is that part of us with which we relate to Almighty God. Now, when Adam and Eve were in the Garden of Eden, they had a perfect body, a perfect soul, and a perfect spirit. God said, in the day that you eat of the fruit of this tree, ye shall surely die. They ate and they died. What died? Well, at that time, it was not their body because they remained. It wasn't their soul because they were still relating to each other. What died in them was their spirit, that is, their capacity to relate to God. When Paul says in Ephesians chapter 2, wherein in times past you were dead in and by your trespasses and sins, he's certainly not talking about the human body, nor about the soul, but what died was the spirit. So that a believer is a threefold person of body, soul, and spirit. The unbeliever, listen now, the unbeliever has a body. The unbeliever has a soul. The unbeliever has a natural spirit, which is dead to the things of God. Therefore, in essence, he's only two-thirds a whole person. Only a believer is a whole person whose spirit is indwelt by the Holy Spirit, thus making us whole. When Jesus made men and women whole, he simply did not merely mend the body, but the body, the soul, and the spirit. When you receive the Lord Jesus Christ as your personal Savior, the Bible says the Holy Spirit came to indwell you. What did he do? The Spirit of God, you're having been forgiven through the precious blood of the Lord Jesus Christ. The Spirit of God came into your life to unite with your spirit, to bring to life within you a spirit that now can relate to God, so that you can relate to him. Now that you're a believer indwelt by the Holy Spirit, you are sensitive to God. You are aware of him. You can talk with him. He speaks with you. You open the words. You understand the word of God. The Spirit of God gives you guidance and direction, convicts you of sin. There's a whole new life. You've been born again. Your spirit has been born again. There's new life, a new spirit. Now, by your spirit, you relate to God. By your soul, you relate to yourself and to others. And with your body, you relate to the world. Now, here's the problem. The unbelieving world knows nothing about the spiritual life. They don't understand why we think and act the way we do. They live by their senses. If it looks good, get it. If it feels good, touch it. If it smells good, have some of it. If it tastes good, eat it. If it sounds good, keep listening. That is, they live by their senses. They live by what they see and what they touch. It's a matter of feeling. You see, we are all sensual beings. Now, I do not use that term in the light of speaking only of sexual sensuality, but we all have a body. We have appetites. We have appetites for beauty. We like to look at beauty. We have appetites for sex. We have appetites for food. We have appetites, all kinds of appetites, all of which are legitimate. It is when in the Garden of Eden man fell because of sin that man began to act from without rather than from within. A spirit-filled believer is one in whom the Holy Spirit from within has brought everything in that life under control. So when we talk in terms of a person who has been broken, we're talking about God's design on all of our life. God understands we have this physical human body. He understands the appetites we have. He also understands that you and I were born with a sin principle within us that will be there until the Lord calls us. It is still the remains of that independency within us that desires to have it our way. This is what causes difficulty in relationships, difficulty in business, difficulty in the home, difficulty with our plans versus God's plans. God says, I want you to give this. We say, oh, God, I couldn't afford to do that. Acting independent of God, we choose to do something else. God says, I want you to go to this person. Here's what I want you to say. I want you to confess and get right. Oh, God, I'm not sure I can do that. Arguing with God, desiring to be independent of the will of the Father in that given instance. I want to ask you again, what is it that God surfaced in your life? Drew a circle around it, put a bull's eye on it this morning, that you know that you are already acting independently of God in that area of your life. You don't want to give it up. You are fearful of giving it up. You're fearful that God won't meet your needs. Fearful that God won't meet your supply. Fearful that you won't be able to do what you want to do. Become what you want to become. Go where you want to go. Live where you want to live. Drive what you want to drive. Have the vocation you want to have. Are you unwilling to place your full trust in God? Anytime God zeroes in on an area, it is because I fear that if I give it to Him, it won't turn out the way I want it to turn out. God is saying, when you surrender it to me, it's going to turn out much better than you could ever dream it would ever turn out. The essence of brokenness is this, that the Holy Spirit who lives within me now is able to exercise the will of the Father through my soul, through my body, into life. That is, no longer responding to life based on the senses, no longer responding to life based on self-will, but now responding to life based on and in submission to the Holy Spirit who lives within us. What is the Christian life? The Christian life is an expression of the life of Christ through your human body. How does that happen? Only when you and I are willing to submit to the Lord God's will in every area of our life, bringing our thoughts, bringing our soul, bringing our body into submission to His will and allowing Him to call the plays, instant obedience to the one who sits upon the saddle of our heart, instant obedience to the one who rides within our life, instant obedience to the one who knows what's best, who has promised God's best, and who has the power to provide the absolute best in every area of our life. Brokenness is not an instantaneous act on the part of God, though it can be. And it may be once in a while, but most of the time it is a process, which we will discuss in other messages, but it is a process that begins over conviction over some area of my life that God has zeroed in on. And then He begins to do some breaking. Now, what do we mean by breaking? Well, you think about what is a part of our life. All of us have those areas of our life that we depend upon unless God has broken us. We depend upon our past experiences. We depend upon our abilities and our gifts and our talents. Some people depend upon their status, their position, their power, their authority, their relationships. Some people put their trust in their looks or where they live or their position in society. My friend, whatever you put your reliance on, God has targeted to shatter and to break and to remove in order that your dependence and your reliance would be upon Him and Him alone. God wants no other gods in your life, no competition in your life for your obedience and allegiance and devotion and love and worship of Him. And whatever is there, He's going to break one way or the other. Now, folks don't like this. Oh, tell me about prosperity and God answering all my prayers and healing all my sicknesses and helping up my life to be one glorious, wonderful trip through life. Well, the only way I can do that is to exchange this Bible for some erroneous book, because it's not in this one. Listen to what Jesus said. He says, you want to know how to make your life fruitful and profitable? Then he says, look at that grain of wheat. As long as you hold on, it'll only be one grain. But the moment you're willing to drop it into the earth and cover it and let it die in the soil, before long, what appears to be nothing but death will bring forth life. 50 grains, 100 grains, 1,000 stalks, 10,000 stalks, 100 acres, 1,000 acres, 1,000,000 acres of wheat. Listen, wheat growing, producing, feeding millions of people. How do you drink grape juice? Only because somebody crushed the grapes. And how do you have bread? Only because somebody crushed the wheat. My friend, how does a person become productive in their Christian life? How do they become useful for God? How does God use us to the maximum? How is it that God can bless us to the fullest? Only when we are willing for God to break everything in which we have placed any reliance, any dependence, and any of self. Remember what I said in the beginning? Brokenness is God's method of dealing with the self-life, which is that part of me that wants to act independently of God. Turn, if you will, to 2 Corinthians chapter 4 for a moment. Listen to what Paul says in this passage. In the 16th verse of 2 Corinthians chapter 4, he says, therefore, we do not lose heart, but though our outer man, this physical body, is decaying, it's getting older, yet our inner man is being renewed, what? Day by day. How? By momentary light afflictions. Now, they may last for years, but against the background of eternity, it's only light. For momentary light affliction is producing for us something that is weighty in value, far beyond all comparison. While we look not at the things which are seen, but at the things which are not seen. The things which are seen are temporal, but the things which are not seen are eternal. You see, the pain and the suffering and the heartache and the difficulties and the tears and the weeping that we go through, we thank God, why all of this? Where's the joy and where's the peace? God, my friend, zeroes in on that area of our life that needs to be broken. And I want you to listen carefully because I'm going to say this probably every week. You know the people that God has the most difficult time with breaking? Those who are the most gifted. Those who are the most talented. Those who have a characteristic of being determined. Those who have the most self-confidence. Those who have the most things going for them as far as the world is concerned. Those are the kind of people God has the most trouble with. Because they have so much to rely upon that appears, listen, that appears to be getting them through life. What they don't see is what they're missing. What they don't see is how God could be using them. What they don't see is what God's real design for their life is. What they don't see is this massive blessing that God has in store for them that they have missed completely for fear of losing it. They lose it. And so they hold on to the reins of their life. Lest God, if they give up all reins of their life and become a slave to Jesus, who wants to be a slave? Any wise person desires to be a slave of the living Christ. You can never lose surrendering it all to Him. You can never lose giving it all away. Is that not His whole principle? Give and it shall be given to you. That doesn't mean just money. If every time somebody talks about giving, you think about money, you're materialistic. I'm to give my life. Every facet of it must be brought under His control so that He who sits upon the saddle of our heart must have instantaneous obedience. That's God's design. Remember who you were made for. The Bible says you're not your own. He says we were made for Him. We are the temples of the living God. He who is living within us deserves and demands the right and the authority to have everything else about us under such control that He at any given moment is able to express His life through us, through our lips and through our eyes and through our hands and through our feet, through our body, through our thinking, through our emotions, so that you and I are not merely reflections, but we are living, walking expressions of the life of Christ. Now think about this. He says that in the eternity future, that you and I will be trophies. Think about that. You and I will be trophies of the grace of God. And because we're trophies of the grace of God in Christ, death, burial, and resurrection, His power to save, we will forever be a heavenly reminder of all the angels of the grace and love of God. In this life, we are preparing for the life to come. In this life, we're going to school. In this life, God has us on the potter's wheel. Now, you know, when the potter throws a lump of clay, and so often I've seen this, throws a lump of clay on the wheel, and with a gentle touch of his fingers and his hands, and maybe a little paddle here and there, he forms a beautiful vase. If he forms it and it doesn't come out exactly right, you know what he does? He crushes it, throws it back on the wheel, and goes through the same process again. What does God do in your life and my life? Whenever and wherever and however He sees a flaw in our life, when He sees any area of independence which He knows will hinder His great purpose in your life and mine, He throws us back on the wheel, back into the crucible of brokenness, and He keeps on breaking and fragmenting and shattering and pruning and chiseling away at our life, breaking again and again and again until He has formed us in the likeness of His Son. That's what the Christian life's all about. It is becoming. The doing is an overflow of the becoming. If Christ Jesus has brought every area of our life into submission to His will, we don't have to worry about whether we're going to do. Do you think, my friend, if every person in this sanctuary today was walking in the Spirit, that is, our wills were shattered and in submission to Him, we wouldn't even ever have to mention giving? You couldn't wait till the plates are passed. Do you know why you have a problem with giving? Because you have a streak of independence within you that says, and you hesitate and you refuse to obey God. We would never have to ask for anyone to volunteer to teach. We'd be looking for people to teach because you would be so surrendered to Him. Not worrying about whether you can, whether you can't. What's God going to do about this? What about my time? If I have to study on Saturday night, I can't watch television. And if I have to visit some of my class members, I won't be able to do some other things. You see, when my will has been saddle busted, I belong heart, soul, mind, body, spirit. Everything belongs to Him. Then it's up to Him. You know why you argue with God? Because you have an independent streak in you that hasn't been broken. My friend, when I look at the Bible and read what God says about the Christian life, I'm awed by what He says versus how we act. And God says, I've zeroed in on every unbroken, unsurrendered, ungiven area. Brokenness is God's method of dealing with the spirit of independence within our life. What area has God zeroed in on in your life this morning? What is He targeted? What is He working on? Have you wondered why you're going through such difficulty and hardship and heartache and trial? Or you'd like to blame it on somebody else because it's much easier to do it that way. But my friend, could it be that God has zeroed in on an area of your life and He has the pressure on, and He just sort of keeps tightening the vise in love by His grace, never too much and never too quickly, but He keeps tightening the vise, putting the pressure on in order to break you from self-dependency, self-will, self-sufficiency, that independent streak that God knows is the greatest deterrence to your becoming what God wants you to be. If I should ask you today, how many of you really want God's best for your life? Probably most of you would raise your hand. If I should ask you, how many of you want to become what God predesigned you to become before you ever were born? You'd probably raise your hand. But suppose I ask, how many of you are willing for God to do anything that is necessary to bring you to a position of total surrender so that all He wants to do for you and all He wants to make out of you, He's free to do it? I wonder how many of you would raise your hand for that. Can you say today, God, I'm willing for You to so break and so work in my life that all that You are within me would so compellingly, overwhelmingly control my soul and my body that I would be a living, walking expression of the Lord Jesus Christ? Are you willing to tell Him that? Now, this gets real simple. Here's how simple it is. Either I'm going to surrender and let God have His way and live my life discovering what God wants to do and what He wants to provide, or I'm going to very ignorantly, selfishly, blindly, mistakenly hold on to my little bit for fear of loss and miss God's great blessing. So I want to ask you one last question. What are you holding on to that you're willing to keep on holding on to and live your life missing God's best over something that is temporal and passing and insignificant compared to what God has offered you? Isn't that foolish? You can't even think of anything. You can't even think of enough of anything that weighs and has the value of you holding on to it and missing God's great design in your life. All revival follows brokenness. It does not precede it, it follows it. Are you willing to say to Him today, all to Jesus I surrender, all to Him I freely give, I will ever love and trust Him in His presence and by His power daily live. My friend, I don't know about you. I've never found anything that I would exchange for knowing Jesus Christ and having Him in full charge of my life. Now, I've been broken, shattered, beaten, smashed, pruned, chiseled on. I didn't like it any more than you like it. But I can tell you this. I can look back over these years and I can honestly thank God for what He's done. Every chisel blow, every hammer blow, every cut of the knife, every slice into my innermost being, every tear, every pain, every hurt, every disappointment, every disillusionment, every moment of despair, I can tell you, it is worth it all to be able to know in your heart that He has it all. One day you're going to stand before Him, and in that day you're going to recognize how insignificant, foolish, was what you held on to when you see what you missed. When I think about all of you young people here, many of you singles, you've got your whole life before you, and Satan's tricked you and deceived you. And you're holding on to this relationship and this sexual desire and this vocational commitment and all of these things which are passing. God can satisfy them, everyone, in His perfect fulfillment. If you'll give it up, He'll give you something better than you could ever arrange, manipulate, or create. It is yours for the dying to your old selfish independent streak. Yours for complete and total surrender. Father, in Jesus' name, I pray that we might recognize that we stand and sit today in your awesome presence. Known only to you is that vast host of blessings, that vast array of potential which you see in each one of us, ready, willing to be brought to fruition if we would but surrender and die to our selfish, independent spirit. I pray today in Jesus' name that there might be confession and repentance as you have surfaced those areas. A renewed commitment today to be broken, whatever is necessary, that the total life be brought into submission to your will. I pray for those who are unsaved and need to make that place their trust in Jesus Christ for the forgiveness of their sins, that they might understand that they're willing to confess their sins and ask for your forgiveness based on the death of your Son Jesus at the cross, where their sin debt was paid in full, at the moment they're willing to ask in faith that you will forgive and cleanse and bring to birth a new life. I pray in Jesus' name as you offer your invitation, Father, that many will stand to their feet and whisper this prayer to you quietly. All to Jesus, I surrender. All to you, I freely give. I will ever love and trust you. In your presence, daily live. I pray that your Spirit would move into the saddle of our hearts today. In Jesus' name.
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0: You can't place a value on a book in the Bible by its size or by how many verses it has, because the little book of Jude only has 25 verses. And when you compare that to the 26th chapter of Matthew, just one chapter in Matthew has three times as many verses. There's 75 verses in Matthew 26 and 25 verses in the whole book of Jude. So when somebody speaks of Jude, it's not first, second, third chapter, it's just verses, because there is only one chapter in the book of Jude. But you can't minimize that book. How many of you have ever heard a series on Jude? Somebody said, a series? Yes. So that's what we're going to do. It won't take us long. But this book is very applicable to what is happening all about us today. And I think we'll see that when we begin to understand what's happening. I want us to read the first four verses to begin this evening. Jude, a bondservant of Jesus Christ and brother of James, to those who are the called, beloved in God the Father and kept for Jesus Christ. May mercy and peace and love be multiplied to you. Beloved, while I was making every effort to write you about our common salvation, I felt the necessity to write to you appealing that you contend earnestly for the faith which was once for all delivered to the saints. For certain persons have crept in unnoticed, those who were long beforehand marked out for this condemnation, ungodly persons who turn the grace of our God into licentiousness and deny our only Master and Lord Jesus Christ. Well, let me give you a little background about this book. It won't take but a few moments. First of all, more than likely, this Jude is like James, that is, the half-brother of the Lord Jesus Christ. And it's interesting that neither James nor Jude introduced themselves as the half-brother of Jesus Christ, but both of them say a bondservant of Jesus Christ, and of course Jude says a brother of James. Now, if you go back for just a moment to go back to Matthew chapter 13 and look at a couple of verses here. 13th chapter of Matthew,
3: Let's look at verse 55. The question is, it's not the carpenter's son? Is not his mother called Mary and his brothers James and Joseph and Simon and Judas or Jude? And then, of course, there are other passages that relate to that, but more than likely, this is the Jude who was the half-brother of Jesus Christ. Now, he wrote this letter to, more than likely, to Jewish Christians. Where he wrote it from, nobody knows. The approximate time, somewhere between 67 and about 80 A.D. But his style of writing is very interesting because it sort of relates to our homiletics today, which is sermon preparation, the way he writes. Now, he writes with loving understanding. Look, if you will, in verse 1, Judah, bondservant of Jesus Christ and brother of James. He says, verse 3, beloved, while I was making every effort to write about our common salvation. And then if you'll notice over in verse 17, but you, beloved, ought to remember the words that were spoken beforehand by the apostles. And then he ends up speaking of God's keeping care of them and so forth. So there's love through here, but there's also authority. And he speaks with authority about the false teachers that are coming upon them. But what I want you to see is how he mentions so many things in triads, in threes. Now, you've heard when people talk about sermons, they think of 3 points in a poem. You don't hear many poems out of me. I'm not very poetic. That's not my style. But neither was it Jude's style. But I want you to notice something. Look, if you will, let's begin in verse 1. He says, Jude, a bondservant of Jesus Christ and brother of James, to those who are the called, beloved in God the Father, kept for Jesus Christ. So he describes them in three ways. Look in verse 2. May mercy, peace, and love be multiplied to you. Look in verse 8. He says, yet in the same manner, these men also by dreaming defile the flesh, reject authority, and revile angelic majesties. And then verse 16. These are grumblers finding fault, following after their own lust, speaking arrogantly, flattering people for the sake of gaining an advantage. And then in verse 19, these are the ones who cause divisions, worldly-minded, devoid of the Spirit. Then in verse 25, the last phrase, he says, to the only God our Savior, through Jesus Christ our Lord, be glory, majesty, dominion, and authority before all time and now and forever. So he has his own style of writing. And unlike the Apostle Paul, who goes off in all directions, nobody could put as much truth in one sentence as the Apostle Paul. There are some verses in Romans and Ephesians that nobody has the ability to compact so much in one sentence as the Apostle Paul. But Jude writing rather simply here. Now, he says, if you'll notice in verse 3, he says, I really started to write you this letter about this subject, but I changed my mind and decided to write about this subject. He says, beloved, while I was making every effort to write you about our common salvation, he says, I felt the necessity to write to you, appealing that you contend earnestly for the faith which was once for all delivered unto the saints. Now, he says, the reason I'm writing you this letter is to appeal to you to contend for the faith. So I simply want to take these third and fourth verses here to talk about what he means by contending for the faith. Now, first of all, let's look at the motivation. What motivated him to write this letter, change his mind from sharing with them about their common salvation to challenge them to contend for the faith? What does he mean by contending for the faith, and what was his motivation? Well, here's what he says his motivation was. He says, first of all, his motivation was the infiltration of false teachers. Look in verse 4. For certain persons have crept in unnoticed, those who were long beforehand marked out for this condemnation, ungodly persons who turn the grace of our God into licentiousness and deny our only Master and Lord, Jesus Christ. Now, how did they get into the church? They crept in. They sort of sneaked in. They came in a little bit at a time. Under the guise of being one thing, they came in as something else. And it's interesting how often he calls them the same thing. If you notice in verse 4, he calls them ungodly persons. Look over, if you will, to verse 15. He says to execute judgment upon all and to convict all the ungodly of all their ungodly deeds, which they've done in an ungodly way, and of all the harsh things which ungodly sinners have spoken against him. Then he says in verse 18 that they were saying to you, in the last times there shall be mockers following after their own ungodly lust. Now, the phrase that Peter usually uses is false teachers. And there's a lot of similarities between Jude and 2 Peter. So Peter terms them false teachers, which they are. But his word is a little stronger. These are ungodly men. And he says, for certain persons have crept in unnoticed. Now, that's the way the ungodly operates. That's the way the liberal theologian operates. You know how a liberal theologian gets into a seminary? He creeps in unnoticed as a liberal. And this is exactly the same way a liberal, unbelieving pastor, now I mean by that he doesn't believe all the Word of God, that's how they get into churches. I've not known many men who would come before a pulpit committee and say, I'm a rank liberal. I don't believe half the book of Genesis. I believe all of Revelation is symbolic. I don't believe Peter wrote 2 Peter. Paul didn't write Ephesians. I doubt if he wrote Colossians. I believe there are two Isaiahs. I don't believe Moses wrote the Pentateuch. Therefore, you ought to call me as your pastor. Can you imagine that? I've never known anybody to do that. But they creep in under the guise of being theologically correct and wanting to grow the church and build up the saints. Listen to what he says. He says, for certain persons have crept in unnoticed, those who were long beforehand marked out. What he's referring to here is there are many prophecies in the past about false teachers coming to the church and upsetting and dividing the church. Now, he says, how they got in, they just crept in. That's why God's people need to know the Word of God to be able to identify error. Somebody says, now, you ought to be sweet to everybody. You know, I don't know a thing in this Bible about being sweet to erroneous doctrine and those who creep in with a determination to divide the body of Christ. Paul says, separate yourself from them. He doesn't say anything about embracing them and being sweet and kind. That doesn't mean you're going to be harsh and ugly and unchristlike. But he says we're to separate ourselves from false doctrine. And some of the strongest things the apostles said, now Jude does not consider himself an apostle. He doesn't even mention that. But one of the strongest things he says here is how we ought to treat them. He says these people have crept in. They have crept in, he says, unnoticed. Now look in verse 16. And we're going to come back to these verses later. He says, these are grumblers finding fault, following after their own lust. They speak arrogantly, flattering people for the sake of gaining an advantage. But he says, but you, beloved, ought to remember the words that were spoken beforehand by the apostles of our Lord Jesus Christ. He says, now you've heard the truth. And when these people creep in with all kind of false doctrine, you to remember what you've heard. Now, how does a person learn to be discerning but by learning the truth of God's Word? If you know the truth of God's Word, you can sit and listen to anybody preach. And when you do, if they come across with some false doctrine, something inside of you just flares up. I don't mean you get angry, but I mean big red flags begin to flash. Something's wrong. That's not right. Now, what is that? The Spirit of God warning you that you're about to be taken in by something. And it's amazing to me. And I've gone to conferences and all kind of meetings and hear some false doctrine come forward. And I'm looking around thinking, I wonder who else caught that. And sometimes I'm, amen. Listen to these pastors. Preach on, brother. Praise the Lord. And I'm thinking, hey, wait a minute. You're praising God, but you're not listening to what you're hearing. You see, don't listen to me carefully. Don't ever be taken in by personalities. You can get enough flair about you that a lot of folks just believe what they hear because they think this person is so famous and so great. I want to tell you, my friend, God wants you to have a discerning spirit that you're not taken in by anything or anybody, anywhere, at any time, because we are to separate ourselves from false doctrine. Now, if you listen to all the things that are going on television, you're going to get a whole lot of false doctrine. Well, did you hear so-and-so? I think, I hope I didn't. For the simple reason, it is so absolutely totally non-biblical. We have to be very, very careful. So I'm saying to you, don't be taken in by any kind of personality, no matter who it is. He said these people crept in, and they crept in unnoticed. Now, why? How could false teachers creep in unnoticed? Because they came in camouflaged. They came in saying the right thing, acting the right way. Doesn't mean we should go around suspecting everybody, but God's people need a discerning spirit. You only develop a certain discerning spirit by getting into the Word of God and filling your mind and your heart with it. So when something erroneous comes by, you spot it. The Spirit of God, it's like He sends you a signal there's something wrong. Now, sometimes it is very well camouflaged. And that's why we have to be very discerning. So He's issuing them a warning. Now, the important thing, as He speaks of them, He says, these persons are marked out for this condemnation. They're ungodly. And here's what they're doing. They're turning the grace of our God into licentiousness. Now, what they were doing is simply this. They were saying, because God's grace is so great, then we don't have to worry about being legalistic. So, you know, if God's grace is all this great, don't worry about the flesh. Don't worry about the flesh. And so what they were allowing for is all kind of sensuality, all kinds of acts of disobedience to God. Now, I had a very dear friend of mine, and I've not seen him for years. I wish I knew where he was. This fellow could preach, my, could he preach. He had a heart for God. He had a compassion for lost people. He was a wonderful, wonderful young man. And somewhere along the way, somebody got a hold of him and twisted the doctrine of grace to the point that he began to believe that grace covered all of our sins, and therefore we didn't have to worry about sin. We're living in grace, standing upon grace, walking under the canopy of God's grace, and therefore sin didn't really make all that much difference. And so he and I were overseas on a trip, and we were seated at the table. We happened to be together, and he orders a drink. And I'm looking at him, and I'm saying, wait a minute. He looked at me, look at what he drank. So he caught on that I was wondering what was going on. He said, now, I know you don't understand this. He says, but you need to get your understanding of grace right. I said, now, no doubt about it. One of us does, for sure. But I don't believe it's me. And the more we talked that evening, and we talked a long time, I was absolutely amazed at his reasoning. Somebody's interpretation of grace had made it possible for him to expand what was so allowable that there was almost nothing except the rankest of sins that were any longer a sin. Now, it wasn't that he'd not been taught better, but somebody came along who sold him a bill of goods that sounded good. Now, here's what I want you to remember. A person's morality governs their theology. Now, I would have thought it would have been the other way, but the more I thought about that, I believe that's right. That our morality governs our theology. So if you want to reserve some area over here of sin, what do? You adjust your theology so it fits in such a fashion it allows for this. And liberal theology allows for all kinds of things. And what's happening here is these folks have come in. And this happens to so many good churches. Well, I know your last pastor said that you shouldn't drink wine. And your last pastor said, and on they go. And what happens? Before long, you've taken a group of wonderful people and you've absolutely doused their spirit. Now, some of you may belong to a church where the pastor doesn't believe all the Bible. Then I want to say to you in a very loving fashion, you ought to change churches. Because I want to tell you, they're going to corrupt your children. Any man who stands behind the pulpit is responsible to God, and he's responsible to the families and to the individuals of that church by God's anointing and wisdom to teach the truth, nothing but the truth, so help him God, in order to protect the families of that church. Don't stay in any church another Sunday where you know that your minds are being corrupted, and you're there because your grandfather was there and your great-grandfather helped build this church, and my parents, they gave money to build this church. How can I leave? Real quick-like. I know a lot of folks who are in trouble because they can't leave the building. though their minds are being corrupted. Somebody says, well, you know, I know better. I'm going to tell you something, my friend. If I very cunningly began to just slip in a little teeny bit, just a grain or two here and there. Now, some folks would say, oh, he wouldn't mislead us. Now, God knows I wouldn't for anything in the world. But I want to tell you, my friend, there are a lot of folks teaching a lot of false doctrine, erroneous stuff. And I want to tell you, it's going to increase. He says they slipped in. And he says they not deny our only Master, Lord Jesus Christ. But he said something else about them that fits into that. We'll come to it later. But I want you to go back over here, if you will. He says in verse 16, these are grumblers finding fault, following after their own lust. They speak arrogantly, flattering people for the sake of gaining an advantage. And how many times I have seen good churches destroyed because someone slips in under the guise of being loving. Now, I don't want to blame anybody. I'm not criticizing. I don't have anybody in mind. Amen? Nobody do I have in mind. This is just a principle. It has nothing to do with persons. Oftentimes, here's how that's disguised. Well, now, I may not be very eloquent in the pulpit, but I have a pastor's heart. And I just want to visit the flock. And I just want to take care of everybody. And I just want to build up people. And I'm a person kind of person. And I want a fellowship and want to be a man about the fellowship and mix with the people. Well, all that's good if you believe the Bible. If you don't believe the Bible, none of that will atone for believing God's Word. The motivation for what he's about to say is that the infiltration of false teachers, which naturally leads to false doctrine, which naturally leads to a weakening of the fellowship. Now watch this. You can't weaken a fellowship without weakening the families. And you can't weaken the families without weakening the individuals. And therefore what happens, you cut out from under that fellowship its strong, firm, biblical foundation. And it goes on constantly. Now, whose fault is it? Well, ultimately, when somebody comes to me and says, oh, I want to tell you what's going on. What have you done? I haven't done anything about it. Well, why don't you confront him? Well, listen, men who do not teach the truth should be confronted with the Word of God. That is their primary responsibility, to teach and to preach the Word of God. So this is what's motivated him. Now, here's what Jude says, verse 3. Beloved, while I was making every effort to write you about our common salvation, I felt the necessity to write to you appealing that you contend earnestly for the faith. So we said, here's the motivation, false doctrine by false ungodly teachers. What is the meaning of contending for the faith? What is he saying here? Now, that word is a present infinitive, to contend earnestly. It is in the present tense, which means that whatever it means, it's something that is continuously to go on. It's the only time in the Bible you'll find that word. But it has a root meaning. And it has a root word that we'll find in some other places. But what he's saying here is when he talks about contending for the faith, he means to fight for it, to stand for it. But I want you to notice two things before we explain all of that. When he says contend earnestly for the faith which was once for all delivered to the saints. What is the faith he's referring to? He's not referring to personal faith, my faith in Christ, but he's referring to the whole body of doctrine. What we believe about salvation, what we believe about Christ, the Holy Spirit, God, future things, faith, grace, the attributes of God, all of these things. He says, the faith once delivered to the saints. That is the whole body of doctrine, what we believe. If I should ask you tonight, what do you believe? As a Christian, I wonder if you're clear enough to be able to state that clearly. What you believe about salvation, what you believe about sanctification, what you believe about the Holy Spirit, what you believe about God, what you believe about Christ, what you believe about the church, baptism, the Lord's Supper, the things that we believe. That's what he's referring to here when he says, earnestly contending for the faith, which was once for all delivered to the saints. Now, how did God do that? God the Father revealed it through the Lord Jesus Christ, who shared it with his apostles and who shared it with the body, with the church in those days. And so oftentimes you'll find references to how the gospel is spreading. Well, how does the gospel spread? It spreads as a result of God's people sharing the truth. And as the gospel is spread, it is spread all over the world. Now, Paul says, for example, in Colossians chapter 1, he says, speaking of the gospel which has come to you, just as in all the world also, it is constantly bearing fruit and increasing. He says, now this gospel, this message, this doctrine of the apostles, this body of doctrine, this faith, was delivered to us, not simply to be believed and to be kept, but to be shared. Now, he says, which was once for all delivered to the saints, he says, we are to contend earnestly for it. The word contend here is a word that I want you to notice as it's used in other places. Go back to, you say, well, didn't you say it was only used one time? Only used one time. But the word in the Greek is ergonizomai. But the word ergonizomai is found a number of times in the Bible, and that Greek word I want you to notice beginning in 1 Timothy. Look, if you will, in verse chapter 6. Because this is a root of the word we talked about a few moments ago, and so it has a similar meaning that is just a different ending on the word and makes it, when we say it's only used one time, it does not mean the meaning is only used one time, but that particular word. In 1 Timothy chapter 6, verse 12, look at these words. Fight the good fight of faith. Take hold of eternal life to which you were called, and you made the good confession in the presence of many witnesses. When he says fight the good fight, that is the word he uses. Ergonizomai. We're talking about a struggle. We're talking about a fight. Look in 2 Timothy chapter 4 and verse 7. Paul says in verse 7, I have fought the good fight. Same word. And then in 1 Corinthians 9:25, look there for a moment because this is the most familiar one. 1 Corinthians 9:25, listen to what he says. He's talking about the games now. And everyone who competes in the games exercises self-control in all things. They then do it to receive a perishable crown, a wreath, but we are imperishable. Everyone who competes. The word contend is a word of action. It speaks of struggle. It speaks of wrestling. It speaks of tension. It speaks of stress. It speaks of battling, warring, fighting. What is he saying? He says that we who are believers should be ready and willing to do what? He says to stand for the faith. Contend for it. Battle for it. Fight for it. Don't compromise it under any condition. Now, if that be true, you may not always be considered nice if you contend for the faith. Contending for the faith. Standing up for the truth. Unwilling to yield to erroneous doctrine, false teachers, and those who do not believe that all of this book is the inspired, infallible Word of the living God. He says we're to contend for it. That means we're going to have to get in battle for it. Now, there are a lot of folks who don't want any conflict, no confrontation. They just want to go to church and hear sweet gospel truth and don't bring up anything that's in any way questionable or any way divisive. Just give us the truth. Well, it can, but you're going to have to leave out some books of the Bible. And Jude's one of them. This whole book deals with the kind of characters that slip into churches and institutions and destroy the minds and the faith of people. And what he says here is, they deny their only master, the Lord Jesus Christ, and our response to their erroneous doctrine is to fight against it, that is to stand against it, don't compromise, defend the truth of the gospel. The only reason you and I have this Bible the way we have it, and we have institutions that preach the Word of God and churches that preach the Word of God, is that somebody back yonder somewhere has set themselves apart to defend the truth of the Word of God and keep on defending that truth and multiplying that to others, and therefore they've heard the truth and they defend the truth. Now, I want to tell you something. We're living in a generation in which more error is going to slip into the body of Christ with more terms that are taken out of this book that have an absolutely total different meaning. I heard on the radio the other day, this lady was talking about being born again. Does not believe in God. does not believe in Jesus Christ, does not believe the Word of God, but using the same terminology, oh, we believe in being born again. And they believe in love. Oh, they believe in the Spirit. You can go on and on and on. False, ungodly men and women. Now, you send your students off to some institution, and they mix just enough truth with error, and they come home saying,

He says we are to contend for it. We are to defend it. And that means we're going to have to expose it. And to expose it for what it is and separate ourselves from it. The whole book of Jude is a warning, a declaration, and an appeal that the people of God understand the truth of God so that they cannot be mesmerized by erroneous, effective speakers who are eloquent in their speech, impressive in their personality, but deadly in their doctrine. And he says, I appeal to you, do not sit by and let it happen. He said, but contend earnestly, strive, struggle, pay the price in order to defend the faith of what you believe. Now, my friend, if you're a parent, you must do it. You cannot afford to have your children sitting under doctrine that will absolutely destroy their morality, their faith in the Lord Jesus Christ, and their faith in the Word of God. He says we're to contend for the faith. That does not mean that we're to be unchristlike, but neither are we to be weak and to give in. We are to be strong about the great doctrines of the Word of God. Now, you say, well, how will I be able to spot this? There's only one way, and I want to go back to what I said in the beginning. Only one way. You can't be running to somebody else and asking them, is this true or is this not true? You need to find out for yourself. You need to get into the Word of God. A fellow said to me last week, he said, I'm absolutely amazed at my 13-year-old son. He said, my 13-year-old son has a notebook full of notes. He said, I'm ashamed at my piddling notes. When I look at this stack of notes he's taken over the last 3 years listening to In Touch. Now, here's the thing that grieves me. When I meet somebody who's 40, 50, 60, well, I just never have been into the Bible much. Then get in. It's real simple. Get in. What are you going to do? Well, you get to heaven and say, oh, God, well, it's a great book. I just never got into it too much. The only way you can be deceived by erroneous false doctrine is being ignorant of the truth of this book. And the only way you're going to learn it is to get into it. It's one thing to listen to sermons and take notes, but friend, you need to get into it for yourself. Just read it. God will develop a discerning spirit in you. And I'm telling you, you watch the next 10 years what happens in this country. There's going to be so much deceptive doctrine propagated not only on television, but radio and newspapers and magazines and in churches. I'm telling you, you can't believe what's going on. And folks are just sitting there, well, the pastor said it. That's not the issue. The issue is that God said it. It's your business and mine to know the truth, to defend the truth, and to share the truth with courage, with boldness, with fervency, with conviction, with faith, and with fruitfulness, expecting God to bear fruit when you're not true to His Word. Let me ask you one last question. What would you do if somebody took all of your Bibles away from you at your house and you could never have another one as long as you live? You couldn't hear any more sermons and you couldn't talk to anybody else about the Bible. Then what would you do? They come in blue, red, wine, brown, black, gray, white, you name it. But there isn't but one. Man's never made anything that has a value equal to that. If you owned 10 Rolls Royces, or 1,000, or 1,000,000. If you owned 1,000 of the biggest homes in America, and you owned 100 million acres of the finest land in the world, all that'd be like a toothpick compared to this. You have in your hands tonight the most valuable material thing ever given to mankind. It's only material because it's paper and leather. But the message is eternal. And I want to ask you tonight, do you have the courage to stand

0: the truth of this book, when everybody around you is laughing at it, mocking it, criticizing it, disbelieving it, do you have the courage to stand for it? Now think about this. Ever since this book was put together by God, men have done everything in their power to destroy it. They've burned it. They've cut it up. They've removed it from society. They've done everything imaginable. God wrapped up the whole story in one phrase. The grass withers and the flowers fade, but the word of our God shall stand forever. Amen. And think about it. You own it. It's yours. Your name's in yours. You own it. But if you place the same value on this that you have on material, mundane, passing, temporal things, they can't get you into heaven. I've never seen a diamond ring get me into heaven. Never seen a Rolex watch could answer my prayer. I'm not against Rolex watches. If you want one, that's fine. If you want to sell it and give that money to God's work, that's better. Here's the greatest thing you own, what I'm asking you tonight. What value do you place on that? I used to have a King James Thompson Chain Reference Bible that I'd marked up on the edges and had marked, been using it for years and years, and went to a health food store and they got in my car and stole my briefcase. It had a Thompson Chain Reference Bible and a silver pen someone had given me and a Greek Bible. That's all I had in there. You know, I'd had that Bible a long time. For 2 weeks, it's like I'd lost my best friend. It's like somebody in my family had died. Oh, I had a lot of other Bibles, but I'd become attached. And I loved it. I loved it because of what I had marked in it. But most of all, I loved it because it had become a part of me. And my friend, only as it becomes a part of you will you fulfill God's big plan for you. Father, we thank you tonight for loving us enough to give us this book. In it we found forgiveness. In it we found assurance. In it we find hope. Everything we need, we find in it. And I pray this evening that you'll teach me how to teach these thy people the truth of this book. And I pray that you'll increase all of our love and devotion to its message, but most of all, to its Savior. Is my prayer this evening in Jesus' name. Amen.
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0: Brokenness is God's way of dealing with the self-life, that is, that independence within us which God must deal with in order for us to become the person that God wants us to be. And by brokenness, we simply mean not that a person could lose their zest for living, but that rather every area of that person's life would be brought into submission to the will and purposes of God. Because it is His plan that you and I would be controlled not by our flesh, not by our five senses of the body, not by our own stubborn, independent will, but rather by the presence of the Holy Spirit within us. And so God has so arranged our life that this outer man with which we relate to our environment and the inner man, our soul, our mind, will, emotion, conscience, and consciousness may be brought into submission to the Spirit who lives within us in order that our life would be an expression of the indwelling presence of Jesus Christ. That is God's ultimate design for all of us. Now, this is the second in our series of messages on brokenness, the way to blessing. The first one, brokenness, the principle. Today, brokenness, the purpose. Why is it that God breaks us? Why is it that God shatters and chisels and sands and prunes away our life until finally we are brought into submission to Him? Why is it that God keeps on doing that when we are so rebellious sometimes and so independent in our spirit? Well, there are two primary reasons for which God breaks us, and that's what I want us to deal with this morning. Brokenness, the purpose, and I want to illustrate each of these with a biblical character today, the life of Moses. And if you'll turn to Exodus chapter 2, I want us to read one simple passage from which we will depart and our message on brokenness, the purpose. And you'll recall that Moses has grown up now from that little boy who was found in the Nile River. And verse 11 of chapter 2 says, "Now it came about in those days when Moses had grown up that he went out to his brethren and looked on their hard labors, and he saw an Egyptian beating a Hebrew, one of his brethren. So he looked this way and that, and when he saw there was no one around, he struck down the Egyptian and hid him in the sand. And he went out the next day, and behold, two Hebrews were fighting with each other. And he said to the offender, 'Why are you striking your companion?' But he said, 'Who made you a prince or a judge over us? Are you intending to kill me as you killed the Egyptian?' Then Moses was afraid, and he said, 'Surely the matter has become known.' When Pharaoh heard of this matter, he tried to kill Moses. But Moses fled from the presence of Pharaoh and settled in the land of Midian, and he sat down there by a well." Now, 40 years later, chapter 3, verse 1. "Now Moses was pasturing the flock of Jethro, his father-in-law, the priest of Midian, and he led the flock to the west side of the wilderness and came to Horeb, the mountain of God, the backside of the desert. And the angel of the Lord appeared to him in a blazing fire from the midst of a bush, and he looked, and behold, the bush was burning with fire, yet the bush was not consumed. So Moses said, 'I must turn aside now and see this marvelous sight, while the bush is not burned up.' When the Lord saw that he turned aside to look, God called to him from the midst of the bush and said, 'Moses, Moses.' And he said, 'Here I am.'" There are two primary reasons, two primary purposes for which God breaks us. The first purpose is spiritual maturity. So I want you to jot that down. In fact, I'm going to give you a number of things to jot down. The two primary purposes, so there are two primary points to this message. One of them, spiritual maturity. God breaks us in order to mature us and to make us Christ-like. Now, in the process of maturing, there are three things that are involved. First of all, change. If you're not willing to change, you're not going to grow in your spiritual life and mature. You can't hold on to old ways, old ideas, old thoughts, erroneous concepts about God, about the Holy Spirit, about the Christian life. You can't hold on to those and grow in your Christian life. So maturing means change, but likewise, maturing requires growing. That is, growing toward, moving toward Christ-likeness in your spirit, moving toward a dependence upon the Lord Jesus Christ, moving toward allowing the Holy Spirit to govern and guide and guard your life, moving toward the position wherein your body and your soul are brought into submission to the Holy Spirit so that Jesus Christ can express His life through you. And the third element in that maturity is brokenness. First of all, there must be change. Secondly, growth. And third, brokenness. That is, God dealing with the self-life within us. That is, that spirit of independence that wants to act independently of God's will. That spirit within us that desires to act independently of God's will. All of us came into the world with it. All of us have to deal with it all of our lives. God is in the process of breaking that. And His motive is to do so. And in doing so, He's looking out for you and me. He has something in mind that He knows the acting of an independent spirit, independent of God, is going to be a detriment to us. Now, I want us to look at this whole question of brokenness today as far as its purpose in the life of Moses. And I want us to see for just a moment a little background in Moses' life. Remember, Joseph was sold by his brothers to a caravan. He went to Egypt. He was purchased by a certain man and became a servant in Potiphar's household. falsely accused by his wife, placed in the prison, stayed there for some time. God gave the butler and the baker in prison a dream. Joseph interpreted the dream. One day he was in prison. The next day he's the prime minister of all of Egypt and saved them from destruction because of 7 years of famine. Well, during that time and before it happened, he sent for his family. And so those 70 people came down into Egypt, and therefore they were saved from the famine. And that was the beginning of a family in Egypt that grew into something close to 2.5 to 3 millions of people. And now the Bible says, after Joseph died, a Pharaoh rose who did not know Joseph, and therefore they placed the Hebrew children into bondage, and therefore they became slaves. They were the slaves of Egyptians. So now Moses, of course, is born during this period of slavery, and because of the increase of the Hebrews, the law went out that every male child should be destroyed. His mother, deciding not to allow him to be destroyed, builds a little ark, places him in it, sends him down the Nile River, sends the daughter along to watch. Pharaoh's daughter, by the providential hand of God, her maiden finds little Moses in the basket. And then this Hebrew sister shows up on the scene, and what ultimately happened was that Moses' mother had the privilege of caring for him in his early years and bringing him up. Now he has grown up in the household of Pharaoh, and he sees his people being mistreated. And one day, the Bible says he goes out and he sees one of the Hebrew children being beaten by an Egyptian, and he looks both ways. He doesn't see anybody looking, so he kills the Egyptian, buries him in the sand. The next day he comes out, overseeing what's going on, finds two Hebrews fighting each other. Didn't know one of them saw what he had done. And so one of them brings up the murder of the Egyptian, and so he becomes afraid. Pharaoh finds out about it, because Pharaoh is already afraid of any kind of uprising or rebellion among the Hebrews. And so he goes after Moses to kill him, and the Bible says that Moses fled over into Midian, and as the King James says, on the backside of the desert. That's the way he arrived where we find him in that third chapter. 40 long years Moses spends on the backside of the desert as a shepherd. Now, what is the motivation for God's breaking Moses? God chose Moses as the man through whom he would liberate the Hebrew children out of Egyptian bondage, through whom he would establish as a nation, and through whom he would ultimately send the Messiah. Jacob's 12 sons, one of whom was Judah, the lion of the tribe of Judah. And God protected that genealogical line all the way up until the very day Jesus Christ was born. So God chose Moses for this tremendous task. Now, what was the need of being broken in the life of Moses? Here's a man who is very skilled. He has a tremendous background. He has tremendous credentials. He has prestige and power and prominence and position, inexhaustible resources. He has been given a position by Pharaoh. He is, by God's providential hand, the son of Pharaoh's daughter. That is, he became hers. And now he's grown up in all of this palatial wealth and all the resources and all that is at his fingertips. But God has chosen him to liberate them. So God must begin to work in this man's life. And therefore, how does he work in this man's life? He works in his life in the same way he works in your life and mine. The situation is different. The time is different. The circumstances are different. But here's the important thing. The purpose is the same. In order to prepare Moses for the task that God had for him to accomplish, God knew that he must break Moses of his dependence upon anything and every single thing in his life so that Moses would be able to stand saying that he had absolutely nothing but God Jehovah and Jehovah God only upon which to depend. For the simple reason, he knew that the task that he'd called him for would demand that. Now, when God breaks us, he breaks us for a purpose. And with the life of Moses, he knew that he must be broken because his purpose was to deliver his people from Egyptian bondage and to demonstrate his supernatural loving care for these people and also to dishearten all of their enemies who would watch them come out of Egyptian bondage unarmed, and likewise to direct their worship and their devotion to the one true God. Many of them had been Egyptianized. They'd begun to worship the gods of Egypt. They'd been there some 400 years. Why should they believe in Jehovah God? If there is a Jehovah God, why had he not delivered them before now? So God had to deal with Moses in such a fashion that God and God alone would be glorified in the work he called him to do, and it would be done in a fashion that only God could take the credit for it. So what does he do? He begins to work on Moses. Here's what I want you to see. On this particular day when Moses goes out, he's already committed to seeing his people released from bondage. Thinking about it, dreaming about it, planning on it. How would he do it? How could he bring this to pass? Seeing his parents and his grandparents and his great-grandparents before him, hearing how they had suffered under the slavery of Egyptian bondage. And so on this particular day, he decides what he'll do. He'll start with killing them one at a time. And so he slays an Egyptian. God allows him to do it, and then God allows him to have fear and to flee and to be driven out of the palace and over into a desert place on the backside of the desert. Now, here's what I want you to see. God began the process of preparing Moses for the purpose for which he'd called him. And the purpose, first of all, was to spiritually mature him. And in God's eyes, spiritual maturity is not having great ability, great talent, great prominence, great prestige, great popularity, great power, great influence, great wealth. That is not spiritual maturity. Spiritual maturity is coming to the bitter end of ourselves where we have nothing but God to depend upon. So what did he do? Driving him over to the backside of the desert, Moses lost his family. He lost his dwelling place, the palace. He lost his people separated from them. He lost his privilege. He lost his prominence. He lost his prestige. He lost his power. He lost his pride. He lost everything. God stripped Moses of everything he had. Here he was before, dressed in the finest of clothing, riding in the finest of chariots, the finest of servants. And now he's over on the backside of the desert, tending sheep. So I want you to notice how God changed Moses' circumstances. He changed him, for example. He changed his vocation from a superintendent to a shepherd. He changed his dwelling place from a palace to a tent. His home from this big city over into the desert. He changed his attitude from haughtiness and self-confidence to humility. God changed everything about him. He changed his focus from self-centeredness to God. He changed his methods from his own ways to God's ways. He changed the outcome from failure to success. Everything about him he changed. And my friend, as gifted and as talented and as skilled and as resourceful as Moses was, from God's viewpoint, all of that, listen to me carefully, all of that stood in the way of God using this man. Now, my friend, the world's idea is you choose the most skillful, the most prominent, the most prestigious, the most powerful, the most this, the most that, the most the other. God's way is choosing the weakest, those who have absolutely nothing, and those who have come to the absolute end of themselves when they have nothing to rely upon but Jehovah God and God alone. On the backside of the desert, he lost it all. On the backside of the desert, he was a nobody. On the backside of the desert, he was simply a shepherd. Oh, he'd been somebody great, but no longer. You say, do you mean to tell me that that's what God has to do to everybody? Now, first of all, you're not Pharaoh's son, so don't worry about that. But God does utilize the same principle. And God's purpose in your life and my life is not to make us famous. It is not to make us prominent. It's not to make us prestigious. It's not to make us wealthy. His purpose in our life is not any of that. His purpose in your life and my life is to bring us to the position of absolute nothingness, whereby we recognize all we have of any value is God and God alone. Now, God may give you the position of being wealthy. He may give you a position of prominence in your business or whatever it might be. He may give you all of these things. But any time any one of those stands in the way of your totally and absolutely depending upon God and your goal of Jesus Christ being expressed through your life, you can mark it down. He draws a bullseye on that area of your dependence and he zeroes in on it because he knows any dependence upon anything is going to hinder God's purpose for your life. Now I want to show you how that happens in the life of Moses. You know, of course, the story of what God called him to do. And I want to show you in a few moments how involved that was. God knew that if Moses, under any condition, attempted to pull this off, that is, liberating 2.5 million people. Now, if you'll think about that, that would be like metropolitan Atlanta and a little beyond that. Everybody living together in one place and somebody saying, I'm going to liberate all of these people. Now, I want to show you in a moment how difficult this was, but God knew that he had to absolutely strip Moses of any self-dependence, any of his personal plans, any of his personal ambition, any of his personal ideas about how to liberate God's people until he had nothing left. You say, well, why did it take him 40 years to do it? My friend, God will break and keep on breaking until all resentment has been broken out of our life, all hostility, all anger. And you see, growing up in this family and watching his people mistreated, be mistreated as they were, I'm sure that Moses must have had some anger and hostility and self-determination. I'm going to free my people. I'm going to get it done. I will see that it happens. God had to absolutely shatter all of that until he was a man who had dependence upon nothing except God and God alone. Helplessly and hopelessly, he faced an uncertain future, knowing that the cries of his people over in Egypt were still going up and God somehow was not answering their prayers. God had to shred him of everything. 40 long years it took to weed out of Moses' life and break out of Moses' life, cleanse him from that anger and hostility. You see, because if he'd have gone back in a spirit of anger and hostility and determination and self-confidence and all that a man can measure up in himself, he would never have been able to do it. He had to walk in the steps of God, in harmony with God, in absolute obedience to God, or it would never have worked. You know why oftentimes God can't accomplish in our life what he wants to accomplish? Too much self. We think we have it worked out. We want to do God's work our way. We want the plan to fit our schedule, our purposes, our goals, our dreams, and the path that we've set out. God sets it out, and our objective must be to follow him. And so, therefore, he must break all shreds of independence within us so that we're willing to say, yes, Lord, yes, Lord, yes, Lord. Over in Midian, on the backside of the desert, out there tending sheep, Moses didn't have anything but God. Nothing but God. Now, many people are threatened by that. They don't want to hear sermons about being broken and suffering and pain and all this because, you see, they've been taught. It's self-confidence, self-determination, set your goals, set your plans, go after them, don't move, don't budge. I understand that. The only problem with that is this. God works his greatest work in those men and women who realize how hopeless they are apart from his supernatural intervention in their life. It's either going to be the flesh or it's going to be the spirit. That doesn't mean that you're not to achieve in your business. It doesn't mean that you're not to build a godly family. It does not mean that you're not to do the work that God has called you to do. But we must be careful that we do not do it based on our experience.

0: arrogance and our prestige and our resources, but rather on God. You see, God's goal for your life and mine is, He said He predestined that we would be conformed to the likeness of His Son. How did Jesus operate? Based on His relationship with the Father. He says, I only do the things I see my Father doing. I only say the things the Father tells me to say. Jesus was living out the divine life. And Jesus Christ living within us desires that He be able to live His life out through us. And in order to do that, every shred of self must be broken and shattered. It must be laid aside until it is God and God alone. Now someone has said, a soul is converted in a moment of time, but a saint, it takes a lifetime. A saint is manufactured in a lifetime. A moment of conversion, sainthood, it takes a lifetime. Most brokenness does not happen over a short period of time. God begins to chisel away at our life. He begins to prune. He begins to break. He will never break your spirit, but only your will. It is not God's purpose to leave you lifeless and broken in your spirit so that you have nothing within. To break your will, to revitalize your spirit so that in your spirit you have Him. Him only. But my friend, when you have God, you've got enough. When you have Him, you have everything. And so that is His purpose for doing so. So when you look at the life of Moses, God began to mature him by doing what? Stripping him of everything so that it was God and God only. Isn't it amazing how a person becomes a Christian early in life and then they begin to climb and claw and gather and gain and accumulate and assimilate and arrange and amass as if this is the Christian life. You know what the Christian life is? It's getting rid of this and getting rid of that and ridding ourselves of this and anything and everything that God puts His finger on until it's just you and Him. There's a second reason that God has in mind, a second purpose for brokenness. First of all, we said spiritual maturity, bringing us to the end of ourselves so it is us and God alone. Our dependence upon Him, His life flowing through us, that intimate, loving relationship of utter dependence upon Him. And the second purpose for that brokenness is, remember first, spiritual maturity. Secondly, supernatural ministry. You say, well, that leaves me out because I'm a homemaker. Let me ask you something, Mom. Can you tell me any more responsibility in all of life that is more demanding than raising a godly family? You think of the wisdom and the faith and the patience and the love. You can think of all the attributes that are so absolutely necessary for a mother to raise godly children. Think of all the sacrifice and all the time it takes. And all the skill and the wisdom and the knowledge and the understanding that a woman must have to raise godly children. Don't ever belittle your responsibility as a mother. Don't ever belittle and say, well, I don't have a ministry. Suppose Moses' mother said, I don't have a ministry. Moses' mother had a great ministry, bringing her son into the world, saving him. And then in the futile, compact years she had, she ingrained within him something he never lost. Now, if I should ask you, how many of you know the name of Moses' mother? You can look in the Bible and find out, but you know Moses' name. But Moses' mother had a godly ministry. She raised her son. And you see, the truth is that all of us that have a ministry, that doesn't mean behind the pulpit, we have different roles. It doesn't mean one is more important than the other in God's eyes in your life. But what God wants is this. He wants your maturity to be such that whatever His purpose is in your life, He would be able to accomplish that and achieve that. Now, He chose Moses for the purpose of liberating this family of people that now has grown to almost 3 million. Now, I want you to see the ministry to which He called him and how God has worked this purpose in his life. Now, think about this for a moment. We said, first of all, the purpose is maturity, spiritual maturity. Secondly, supernatural ministry. Now, all ministry, if it's real, is supernatural because you can't carry out ministry without the intervention and the involvement of God, which is the involvement of the supernatural power of the Holy Spirit. Anything done other than in the Spirit is not supernatural. Anything that's done outside the Holy Spirit of God is not ministry from God's point of view. So whether it's carrying on your business on the basis of spiritual principles, or raising a godly family, or preaching the gospel, or singing in the choir, or playing in the orchestra, no matter what it is, if it is done to the glory of God and by the power of the Holy Spirit, it is ministry done in the supernatural power of God. Now, I want us to look at the ministry of this man. First of all, it was absolutely spectacular in its objective. Now think about this for a moment. God said to Moses, there by the burning bush, I want you to go to Pharaoh and tell him to let my people go. Now you can imagine what he must have felt. Me, shepherd, go to Pharaoh's court, tell him that I said or you said, and he won't even know who you are. Tell him that you said, let his people go. Then think about organizing 2.5 million Hebrews. Imagine getting them together. Now think about what had to go through Moses' mind now when God said, I want you to liberate my people. Imagine organizing these 2.5 million Hebrews. Imagine trying to figure out how are we going to escape. How are they going to get out? God says, I'm going to free them. How are you going to free them? You go tell Pharaoh to let my people go. Suppose he doesn't let them go. And even if he does, there's the Red Sea to deal with. And then there are those months and months and maybe years in the desert. Hot, burning sun of the desert. What about the supply lines? What about food? What about water? What about clothing? And besides that, how in the world am I going to keep this crowd together? Imagine 2.5 million of them. Most of them would never have seen Moses. Imagine what he must have thought, what must have gone through his mind when God said to him, Moses, I have chosen you. After 40 years on the backside of the desert, now Moses flat out before God, before the burning bush, take off the shoes on your feet. The ground upon which you stand is holy ground. I've got a job for you. He said the same thing you and I would have said. You got the wrong fellow. There's no way. He told him he couldn't speak in public. He said, I can't do it. Send somebody else. He told him all of these things. And remember what he asked him to do. Bring the nation of Israel, or bring the family of Hebrews out of Egyptian bondage, across the Red Sea, down to Sinai to be de-Egyptianized, to receive the law, teach them the law, then carry them up to the promised land, into the promised land, having learned the law, so that they would be a peculiar people, different from everyone else. God intended to separate the Hebrews from all the pagan, heathen, idolatrous people around them, so that the way they dressed, their customs, their sacrifices, everything made them absolutely a totally different people. He said, you're not to marry them, you're not to fellowship with them, you're not to fight with them, you're not to worship with them, nothing. You're to be absolutely separated from all the other peoples of the world. So God gave them their own economy. God gave them their own lifestyle, their own way of living that would totally separate them. That's why he said to them, under no condition are you to marry with the heathen. You are not to worship their gods. He gave them the Ten Commandments and all the other laws in order to keep them a separated, peculiar people. A spectacular objective he gave to Moses. He says, this is the responsibility you have. Secondly, it was strategic in its purpose for God. God's purpose was that through this nation, all the other nations of the earth would learn the identity of the one true God, who is Jehovah, Yahweh, Adonai, all the other names the Old Testament gives us for God. Now, what a tremendous task. And through this family and through this nation would come the Messiah. What a tremendous goal God had set for these people. This task that God had given to him was supernatural in its method. Now, I want you to think about this for a moment. How in the world would God ever pull this off? Moses could never have done it. The only way he could possibly have fulfilled the ministry God called him to was, first of all, to absolutely strip him of all self-confidence, all goals, all ideas, all plans, all strategy, and leave him with nothing. Took him 40 years to do it. So now, when God comes to Moses, what does he tell him? He says, I want you to go to Pharaoh and tell him, let my people go. He says, well, now when I tell the Hebrews who sent me, what shall I say? You say, you tell them, I am hath sent you. I am in the past, I am in the present, I am in the future. I am sovereign in the past, I am sovereign in the present, I am sovereign in the future. I'm all powerful in the past, I'm all powerful in the present, I'm all powerful in the future. The great I am has sent you. Now, he told him what to do. But there's some things God didn't tell him. So I want to tell you, my friend, when God calls you to a task, he's not going to give you the full story. Can you imagine what Moses must have thought if God had said to him of the burning bush, Moses, I want you to go to Pharaoh and tell him, let my people go. I'm going to send 10 plagues. I'm going to open the Red Sea. I'm going to cover you with a cloud by day and fire by night. I'm going to give you all the food you need and all the water you're going to ever want to drink. If he'd have given him the whole picture, Moses would probably have thought, I must be dreaming. Open the Red Sea, fire in the heavens, all the unnatural things he could have thought about. But God gave him just enough. He said, Moses, all you need to know is that you're to go, and the only thing you need to remember is, I will be with thee. Why did God strip Moses and break him? Because he wanted Moses to go to see Pharaoh with only one thing. A shepherd's staff in his hand, which was a symbol of the presence of God. That's all he had. He said, I will go with thee. And what did God do? Not only did he free those Hebrews, the Bible says God sent them plagues. Plague after plague after plague. 10 plagues he sent them until finally even the Pharaoh was broken and let them go. Then when they got, of course, to the Red Sea, you remember what happened there? Supernatural, the way God did it. He gave them a cloud by day to keep the heat of the desert sun off of them, to keep them cool. At night, the desert is cold, and so he let there be a fire in the heavens, a cloud of fire to keep them warm at night. Their shoes didn't even wear out. And God rained down food from heaven. And water was there when they needed it. Every single thing they needed, I want you to remember, Moses didn't provide any of it. Moses didn't open the Red Sea. Moses didn't convince Pharaoh. Moses didn't put the clouds up there. Moses didn't provide the food. Moses didn't provide the water. Moses didn't do anything. You know the only thing Moses did? The only thing Moses did was to follow the commands of the Lord his God. God assumed full responsibility for all the consequences and all the needs of 2.5 millions of people through the leadership of one obedient servant who had been stripped of all self-confidence, all self-reliance, so that all he had was God. Supernatural in its method, but I want you to notice something else about it. Sacrificial in its demands. You think about the toll this took on Moses. Moses had the responsibility of organizing this crowd. And you can imagine the kind of attitudes that cropped up. Sacrificial in its demand. Moses, you're to lead these people. You're to obey me no matter what. No matter how often they persecute you. And you remember what happens. So many times they want to rebel against him. He came down from getting the Ten Commandments, and what had they done? Now they just come from the Red Sea. God had opened the Red Sea for them. They had seen the miracle. They were a part of the miracle. It isn't something they read about. They walked through the sea. Now what? They've built themselves a golden calf, and they're worshiping a golden calf. You're talking about sacrifice and demands. But likewise, it was stormy in its progress. You think about all the heartaches and the burdens and the strife You think about 2.5 million Hebrews out there wandering in the desert and following a man they've never seen. Oh, they tell him his name is Moses. Have you ever seen him? No, but he's up the head of the crowd. Well, what did he say? I don't know what he said, but somebody told me that somebody told them that someone else told them that he said we were going to the promised land. Well, I heard there are enemies out there. Well, somebody told me that somebody else said that there... Can you imagine 2.5 million people marching through the desert and the only thing they had to depend upon was one guy they've never even seen? That's all they had. And besides that, every once in a while, they wanted to go back. Take us back to Egypt with the leeks and the onions and the cucumbers, but they don't mention slavery. Isn't it amazing how when God begins to break us, God begins to work in our lives, we want to run back to where it's ease and comfort and pleasure, but you can't do that. You see, God has set a purpose in your life, and I want to tell you something, my friend. You can weasel out of it the best you can and determine your heart. You are not going to be broken, and you, with your determination, you are going to get it done. And one of two things is going to happen. You're either going to give up and surrender, or God's going to put you on the shelf. Now, you know, you can take a beautiful vase that's worth $1,000 or more, beautifully colored, and sit on some very prominent place in your living room, and you walk by and say, isn't that pretty? Or you can take an old $5 gallon bucket pail, and I can carry enough water to refresh a whole lot of people who are thirsty. There's some folks who'd rather be pretty and just looked at. God wants buckets. Old buckets, full of God, emptied of self. Not beautiful vases, something to look at. But in order for that to happen, you got to get broken. Got to be willing to get dirty. Got to be willing to work. Got to be willing to sacrifice. Got to be willing to go through some stormy times. Got to be willing to suffer. And most folks don't want any pain. We want maturity without suffering and pain. We want to be able to succeed in the work that God has called us to do with no suffering, no pain, no rejection, no any of that. We just want it, just God answering our prayers and making everything so sweet and comfortable. But I want to tell you, that isn't the way God operates. Moses had a stormy path, but it was stretching in its effect. Listen, when he came to Pharaoh and said, God said, Jehovah said, let my people go. And he said, no. You can imagine what happened to the faith of Moses when time after time he went and then see these horrible plagues come upon the Egyptians. The first plague, the second, the third, the fourth, the fifth, the sixth, the seventh, the eighth, the ninth, the tenth, until finally he let them go. Can you imagine the faith stretching experience of that in the life of Moses? And then when he came to the Red Sea, rumbling behind them was the sound of Egyptian charioteers. And they come this far. Here's the water. There's the bank. 2.5 million of us. We can't swim it. What now? God said, Moses, what do you have? Nothing. Same old rod. Same old staff. He said, just raise that. The sea right before his eyes opens up. They march across through the walls of water until every last Hebrew is on the other side. And when they're on the other side, God said, Moses, just drop the rod now. Watch what happens. And here they are, fearful on the other side. And when enough Egyptian chariots get in the middle of the Red Sea, when enough of them are there to absolutely wipe out Egypt's charioteers, God just releases the water, and they're all covered up and drowned, washed away. You can imagine the faith when Moses thought, you know, usually the desert's hot. It was on the backside down in Horeb or down in Midian. It was hot. He looks up. Here's God's cloud keeping him cool. At nighttime, usually when they had to wrap up real good, here was the fire of God keeping them warm. Can you imagine the faith of Moses when God said to him, I want you to go up to the top of this mountain, Mount Horeb, Mount Sinai. And there, waiting upon God, God writes in stone his law in the very hand of Moses. And he says to Moses, I want you to teach this to my people because I'm going to rule them and govern them all of their lives by this. Can you imagine what happened to Moses' faith as he walked through those trying, difficult times? Remember where he came from now. God, I can't even speak in public. Who's going to listen to me? Send somebody else. I could never do that. And then years later, 2.5 million Hebrews have been liberated out of Egyptian bondage. You know how God did it? He did it, first of all, by stripping Moses of every single thing he had to depend upon but God himself. His promise was, I will go with you. Do you realize that God's made the same promise to you that he made to Moses? It's even a better promise for you and me, because now we are indwelt by the supernatural presence and the power of the Holy Spirit. That is the same, listen to this now, the same supernatural power that opened the Red Sea and created clouds of coolness and clouds of warmth is the same supernatural Holy Spirit who is abiding and dwelling in you and me every single moment of our life. You say, well, why doesn't God do something supernatural in my life? Because it may be, my friend, that you may be too stubborn and determined, self-willed and independent, to allow God to shatter and break you so that he can trust you with something good and big in your life. You see, brokenness is God's method. It isn't man's method, it's God's method. It's preparation. Our usefulness by God will be determined by the degree of brokenness within our life. There are a lot of folks who are just satisfied getting saved. But let me ask you a question. Would you really and truly like to discover what God could do in your life if there were nothing within you to keep him from doing it? Would you like to live your life and find out what God really planned for you the day he brought you into the world? Now, here's your first response. Oh, but would you forget the buts for a moment? I mean, buts like I'm 60 years old and buts I've made these mistakes and buts here's what happened. Just forget all of that for a moment. Because I want you to think about something. Do you know approximately how old Moses was when God issued him this great responsibility? He was approximately 80 years old. That should give some of you great hope. You know what he's saying to us? Listen, God will use anybody who's broken. He takes the weak. Think about this. Moses' shepherd's staff. David's slingshot. Gideon's pitcher. It's amazing what simple little weak things God takes to confound the mighty and to bring about his purpose. So I want to ask you a question. What is it in your life that you're holding on to that you're not willing to surrender to God so he can use you to the maximum? What is it that you're holding on to with your self-independent will that you're not willing to give up so that you can mature to be the person God wants you to be, so you can accomplish what God wants you to accomplish? Is it worth that? Is this worth missing God's fantastic, indescribable, supernatural best for your life? You mean that one relationship is worth missing all of that? That one thing, that one habit is worth missing all of that? You want a new vision of God's purpose in your life? You want a new freedom in your spirit? You want a new power in your service for God? Here is where it begins. With a sense of humility, to be willing to say to God, Lord, I'm willing for you to break any aspect of my life, no matter what it is, in order to prepare me to become the total person you created me to be and to achieve the work in this world you've called me to achieve. Are you willing to tell him that? Now listen, if not, why not? Are you willing to say to him, mold me, break me, make me? Are you willing to say to him, all to Jesus I surrender, all to him I freely give? If not, why not? A new vision of God's purpose for your life, a new freedom in your spirit, and a new power in your service. Moses learned a great lesson by being broken. And God wanted to teach him a simple truth. This absolutely impossible task, but he had to learn something, that God and God alone would do the work. Bear not a single care thyself. One is too much for thee. The work is mine and mine alone. Thy work to rest in me. It is when you and I learn to rest in him and know that it's all his and not ours that God is able to accomplish what he has so willed to accomplish in your life. Now I want to address this again today to you who are 12, 16, 20, 25, 35, 40. You, if you live a long time, who've got over half, two-thirds, three-fourths of your life to live, the wisest thing you can do is to tell God you want him to break you so that all of your life, the rest of your life, most of your life, he'll have it to accomplish his purpose. Father, in Jesus' name, I pray that you'll hover over this fellowship in these moments. And wherever people are listening, that you'll hover over that person at this very moment to realize how serious it is to be confronted with the truth and be forced by the nature of the truth to make a decision as to whether we will act independently of you or surrender to you all that we are. I pray for somebody today who needs to be saved, whose independence will ultimately take them into a place of eternal separation from you if they continue. I pray for those, Father, who are listening, that they might be willing to be honest enough to ask themselves this question: am I willing to hold on to what I want and miss God's great best for my life? Let there be confession. Father, let there be repentance. Father, let there be surrender. Lord, let there be yieldedness to your will in these moments is my prayer. In Jesus' name, amen.
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0: When you find yourself facing conflict and criticism, how do you feel? Do you feel insecure? Do you feel sad? Do you feel angry? Do you feel hurt down inside? Or do you feel guilty? What are your real feelings when all of a sudden you find yourself right in the midst of conflict and somebody's criticizing you? Well, how do you respond? Do you blame? Do you accuse? Do you want to just stuff it and act like it never happened? Are you willing to apologize? Well, the truth is that conflict is a part of life. It's a part of life in every aspect of our society, whether it's in the home, or whether it's on your job, or whether it's in the school, or whether it's among your friends. Conflict and criticism and misunderstanding, it's always going to be that someplace or the other in everybody's life. And so what we have to ask is not how can we escape it, because we can't, but rather how do we deal with it? How do we handle it? How do we respond in the right way? Because oftentimes there are misunderstandings, genuine misunderstandings. Sometimes it's a matter of a difference of opinion. Sometimes two different people or a group of people have different perspectives on how things are.

And you would think that everybody in Rome who'd heard that he was in prison would certainly be there to cheer him on and to help him and to encourage him and to pray for him and to uplift him and to help him in any way possible. But that was not the case. And I want you to notice what he says beginning in verse 12 of this first chapter. Now I want you to know, brethren, that my circumstances have turned out for the greater progress of the gospel, so that my imprisonment in the cause of Christ has become well known throughout the whole Praetorian Guard and everyone else. And most of the brethren trusting in the Lord because of my imprisonment have far more courage to speak the word of God without fear. And what had happened was he was in prison in Rome, and each time they had a change of guards, naturally, the Apostle Paul would be witnessing to them. Before long, it was throughout the whole Praetorian Guard that this Jewish fellow over here, who's been an itinerant preacher of some sort, talking about a man named Jesus who rose from the dead. And the next thing you know, the Apostle Paul finds that his greatest congregation is congregation one at a time of guards. And now the message of the truth of the gospel is all over the Praetorian Guard. So he says now, and most of the brethren trusting in the Lord because of my imprisonment have far more courage to speak the word of God without fear. That is, those on the outside. Some, to be sure, are preaching Christ even from envy and strife. But some also, he says, from goodwill. The latter do it out of love, knowing that I'm appointed for the defense of the gospel. He says, they know why I'm here. I've defended the gospel of Jesus Christ all over that world of their day. The latter do it out of love, knowing that I'm appointed for the defense of the gospel. The former proclaim Christ out of selfish ambition rather than from pure motives, thinking to cause me distress in my imprisonment. What then? Only that in every way, whether in pretense or in truth, Christ is proclaimed, and in this I rejoice, yes, and I will rejoice. Now, when you look at that passage, you think, well, what does that have to do with criticism and praise? Well, here's what's happening. The Apostle Paul was brought to Rome as a prisoner, and there were those in Rome, in the church, who were very much opposed to the Apostle Paul for two reasons. Number one, because of his emphasis on preaching the gospel to the Gentiles. They thought he should be preaching the gospel to the Jews only. And secondly, because of his emphasis on grace instead of law. Having a past a Hebrew background, they thought that his emphasis should be on the law, but he was preaching the grace of God. And for those two reasons, they were having some real theological conflict. And there was criticism, and also there was envy, because the Apostle Paul was known everywhere in his day among the church. And those who were in Rome were a little bit jealous and envious because of his popularity, and people always talking about him. And so he shows up in Rome as a prisoner, and instead of it being a time of great healing or a time of unity, it became a point of conflict. And it wasn't something the Apostle Paul did. It was just the fact that he was there. Have you ever been in those kind of situations when, for some reason, not anything that you particularly did, there was conflict, and next thing you knew, you were the object of somebody's criticism? How do you handle that kind of conflict and that kind of criticism? Well, that's what I want to talk about in this passage, and there are three things that I want us to note primarily, because all of us have to figure out how to handle this. How do you handle it when somebody begins to criticize you, and there's just tremendous conflict between you, and it's something that you didn't purposely do, or you may not even know why it's happening, but it's there and you have to deal with it. So how do you deal with it? Well, let me say first of all that all conflict is not sin. There's conflict that's not sin. For example, when I think about two great, great servants of God, John Wesley and George Whitefield, back in the early days of our nation, when both of these men, giants of preachers, preaching to multitudes of people, thousands of people were being saved under each one of their preaching. And so one day a man said to John Wesley, he said, "Do you think that you will see George Whitefield in heaven?" He said, "No, I do not." He said, "You mean to tell me that you don't believe he's a converted man?" He said, "I do not believe that I will see him in heaven, because he's going to be so close to the throne and I'm going to be so far away, I'll never see him." Now, here are two men who were equal in their abilities and talents and gifts. There was conflict between them. Doctrinally, they did not agree, but there was no accusations and no criticism.

0: They did nothing to try to hinder each other's ministry. So there can be conflict, there can be disagreement, there can be a different viewpoint of things without having real intense conflict motivated by jealousy, envy, power, and prestige, and popularity, and all the rest. So the question is, how do we deal with these things? Well, one of the most important things is this, and that is to discover the cause of the conflict. So let's think about that for a moment. Discovering, first of all, the cause of the conflict. Well, the Apostle Paul certainly knew what the cause of the conflict was with him. He knew that there was some opposition because of his emphasis on grace, because that he was deeply concerned about not only Jews, but Gentiles alike. He knew that God had sent him as a messenger to the Gentiles of that day to preach the grace of God, the atoning death of Jesus Christ. It caused conflict. There was criticism. He understood that. And certainly, a person of his stature was like a firebrand. That is, wherever he went, whatever he said was listened to. People heard him. They took to heart what he was saying, and so oftentimes it caused conflict. In fact, the truth is, if you will read the book of Acts, everywhere the Apostle Paul went, somehow there was conflict and there was criticism, and so this was not anything new. Here he is coming toward the end of his life. He's going to die before too long, and here, that which had trailed him the whole time, criticism, conflict, along with praise, and here he is at this point in his life still facing the same thing. Surely he must have asked at some point, Lord, won't this ever end? Won't somebody realize I love these people? I'm preaching the gospel and giving my life because I do care. It's not my point to cause criticism. I don't really need all this criticism, but if I have to take it, God, I'll take it. Never do you find him resisting the will of God. Never do you find him defending himself for himself's sake, but always defending himself because of the gospel of Jesus Christ. And so he certainly understood the cause as far as they were concerned. Now, when we think about the causes, let's think about it in this light. Sometimes it's just an honest difference of opinion that two people can have, whether it's husband or wife or in your business or whatever it might be among your friends. Honest difference of opinion. Sometimes we see things differently from some other person would see them. And so instead of maybe being able to sit down and talk about it, it doesn't always come across that way. Maybe we miscommunicate with somebody. And they thought we said one thing and we thought we said something else. And they understood one thing and we understood something else. And this is why when I'm dealing with somebody and I want to be sure they get the point, I say to them, now tell me back what you think I said. What do you think I said? Because sometimes what they thought I said was not what I said. And so probably a lot of conflict finds the cause, the root cause is miscommunication. I thought that's what you said. I heard what you said. I thought that's what you meant. You heard me right, but that's not what I said. That is, that's not what I meant. And so sometimes that's a part of it. But then we get past that and there's envy, jealousy, that oftentimes can end up in being bitterness. Sometimes there is gossip. Somebody says something about someone that's not true. Even if it is true, it causes conflict, hard feelings, criticism, and oftentimes relationships break up as a result of it. Sometimes it's simply because a person has deep abiding convictions, and that's true of what the Apostle Paul was going through. He had deep convictions about the grace of God, that a person no longer had to abide by the law and follow the law of Moses to be saved, but simply look to the atoning death of Jesus Christ. That was a conviction rooted and grounded in his own redemption. And therefore, he could never be persuaded to say you must add the law in order to be a Christian. He had to deal with that all the time. And the Galatian Christians example, a good example of that, many others. But he had convictions, and his convictions about the grace and the goodness and the mercy and the love of God for Gentiles caused him great conflict and made him the recipient of a lot of criticism. Sometimes that conflict is the result of somebody's own personal emotional baggage. They grew up in life in a difficult situation, difficult circumstance. Maybe they've been abused somehow, either sexually or verbally or physically by their parents or someone else. And so it's down on the inside of them. And so they feel rejected, and they feel unworthy, and they feel dirty, and they feel guilty. And so with that always in the background of their thinking, when a person comes along and says something that maybe somehow strikes a chord with the past, somehow triggers something in the past, and that person gets all upset, and what they do is they begin to project on you things they think they hear you saying when that's not what you said at all. You expressing something entirely different, but the last person that expressed something like that meant something different, very devastating to them because it caused them to feel like they were a nobody. They didn't count. And so there are reasons people oftentimes become very critical and cause great conflict because they carry baggage, emotional baggage that you and I don't know about, but we trigger something in them and all of a sudden they fly out with verbal abuse and defensive mechanisms of all sorts in order to protect themselves. Very important that you and I understand the cause of conflict, because when you and I can identify the cause of conflict within someone, when we can identify the reason that they are being critical of us, half the battle is over. And I think when I'm talking with someone and they're criticizing me for something, if I can understand their reason, no matter what the reason is, if somehow I can understand the reason, there can be healing. Healing can come when we understand the reason, because oftentimes the reason may be, humanly speaking, very legitimate. We may have said or did something, may have done something, or it may be a misunderstanding, or how we couched it, or in the tone in which we said it, or the reference that we made. There are lots and lots of innuendos that people can pick up, and so they become very critical, and all of a sudden you have a conflict and something you had no intention whatsoever. Husbands and wives, for example, lived together a long time, and yet one can say something and the other one misunderstands, and what happened? You have sudden conflict and you're both looking at each other thinking, well, where did all this come from? Well, remember that Satan is always does his best to get into conflict and miscommunication, whatever. The issue is, why does it happen? So it happens for lots of reasons. Sometimes that happens because somebody has wronged someone, because someone has absolutely wronged someone. The Apostle Paul, that's certainly clear here with him, because there was an attitude and conduct toward him that was not right. And so there are always reasons. So I would simply say, if you are in conflict with someone today, if there's real criticism going back and forth between you, ask yourself the question, what's the cause? What is the real cause? Is it something within me that was there before I ever met this person? Is it because of something I said? Is it the way I said it? Did I trigger something in that person that I did not mean to trigger because I didn't even know it was there? Or have I wronged them, hurt their feelings in some way? Have I overlooked them in a way? Have I failed to meet a need that they felt that I should meet, that I knew about, that I did not? You see, the truth is, whenever there is conflict and there is criticism, we want to have the spirit of humility. We want to have the right spirit, the right attitude. We want to look for ways to bring healing, not to continue the conflict, and not to shut somebody out, not to cut them off, not to throw them away. Let me tell you something. There's no one so unworthy as to be tossed out. Jesus Christ died for the entire world. He died for every single person. And especially if there's conflict between a Christian and a non-Christian, we have the responsibility to take the responsibility and to take the initiative to do our best to bring healing and oneness in the lives of those people. Because if they're lost, they're already without Christ, how do they deal with these things? How do they handle these things when they don't know God in such a way that He's forgiving and that to remind them that they have been forgiven or can be forgiven by Him? So to identify the cause is very, very important if there's going to be healing. A second thing that's so important is this, and it certainly was true of the Apostle Paul, and that is that we're to be realistic about how conflict and how criticism affects us. Now, some people are not realistic about it at all, and it has its effect upon their life. But to be realistic about it, the Apostle Paul was certainly realistic. Listen, because he said in this passage, some are preaching Christ even from envy and strife, some also from goodwill. Some do it out of love, knowing that I'm appointed for the defense of the gospel. That's why I'm here. The former proclaim Christ out of selfish ambition, rather than from pure motives, thinking to cause me distress in my imprisonment. Now, Paul was realistic about his feelings. He was very, very grieved in his spirit that his very presence people respond in such a way to cause conflict in the church and among them? Very grieved. He was sorrowful that men would stand and proclaim the gospel and be critical and have wrong motives for doing so and be critical of him because of the truth that he was proclaiming, which was the truth they all needed to proclaim. He was grieved. He was sorrowful. And deep down inside, because he was human, he had to feel some bit of hurt. He had to feel some bit of hurt that here he was, having proclaimed the gospel, given his life, gone through all kinds of persecution and hardship and trial, and the reason he was in Rome was because of his defense of the gospel. And the truth is, the reason many of them had heard the gospel was because of his proclamation of the gospel in other areas, and those people had come to Rome, the gospel had been shared. And here's a man who was a choice servant of God, had given his life unmistakably and absolutely without reservation. And here he was at this very critical time of his life, and what are they doing? They're criticizing him, and for no good reason. So he understood the cause, and he also understood the effect that it was having on him, that in spite of that, he was going to rejoice, and that's why he says it twice. He says, Christ is proclaimed, and I'm going to rejoice. He said again, yes, and I will rejoice. The Apostle Paul knew how to handle conflict. He knew how to respond. He knew how to listen to criticism and to respond the right way, because he'd had lots of experience by this time in his life. He'd gone through it over and over and over again. The issue today is, look, you and I can't escape it. How are we going to respond? Are we going to respond in a godly fashion? Are we going to respond in a way that glorifies our Father? Are we going to respond in a way that we can say with him, I'm still going to rejoice. I'm going to rejoice no matter what. I'm going to be grateful to God no matter what. Somebody says, well, you don't know the kind of conflict I'm in. Won't beat the Apostle Paul's. Certainly the Lord Jesus Christ had conflict. There have been many, many women down through history have had all kinds of conflict. I mean conflict beyond anything that any of us have ever borne. And somehow they've come through with such an awesome sense of gratitude to God, thanksgiving, praise, faith, unwavering faith. The Apostle Paul certainly knew how to respond to these things. And so when I think about how he did and then ask myself the question, Lord, how are we to respond? How am I to respond? People often respond, for example, in very unrealistic and very unhealthy ways. Here's the way they respond. When they come to conflict and to criticism, they respond by repressing it. That is, they acknowledge that it's there, but they don't want to do anything about it. They say, okay, I understand. So they want to walk away. They just want to get rid of it. Sometimes they suppress it. They just stick it down. They stifle it down, and they deny that it even exists. And then sometimes people respond in a very negative fashion. They're quick to blame, quick to accuse, refuse to look at themselves. It's somebody else's fault. It's always someone else's fault. It's never their fault. And you don't see any of this here in the Apostle Paul's response. Their attitude is, don't blame me. I can't even imagine this would come up. And so they absolutely refuse to acknowledge the issue and deal with it. All that happens with that is we hinder relationships. We hurt in ways that we don't intend to hurt when we allow these things to happen. Now, when I think about this, I think about why people do that. They do it because they're emotionally insecure. As we said before, somewhere back yonder, somebody damaged them. And so they just can't handle criticism. They can't handle conflict. And in fact, they will do most anything to avoid conflict. They will give in when they know that they should not. They will compromise their convictions. They will compromise their patterns of life and move in somebody else's pattern, anything to avoid conflict. There's nothing in the Bible that says avoid all conflict. Paul couldn't, Jesus couldn't. Back in the Old Testament, those saints of God could not avoid all conflict. We cannot. God does not expect us to avoid it. He expects us to respond in the right fashion. And this is exactly what the Apostle Paul was doing. He was responding in the right fashion. But sometimes if a person has been emotionally damaged, it's very difficult. A second reason people respond in repressing or stifling it, and are acting as they should not is because of their own perfectionism. Now, perfectionism does not mean that a person is perfect. It means they have adopted a lifestyle. It means they have placed upon themselves such requirements and such restrictions and such demands which are beyond their capacity to live by, and secondly, which God never expects of them, and then they try to live up to it. And so this is their standard. And therefore, because their standard is such, they can't admit that they're wrong. And so when there's criticism, it's always someone else's fault. When there is conflict, somebody else always started it. And so because of their sense of inadequacy, insecurity, because their whole concept of themselves is distorted, that they've got to live up to the standard, they can't possibly be wrong. Friend, relax. All of us are going to be wrong at times. And there's nothing wrong with being wrong. I mean, we're human. We don't always have all the facts. We don't always know all the circumstances. We don't always know what causes a person to hear what they hear when we didn't say it, feel what they feel when we didn't mean it. And so it's always going to be there. What we have to ask is, how are we going to respond, and why do people respond the way they do? Sometimes it's emotional insecurity. Sometimes it's perfectionism, trying to live up to something they can't. What a terrible form of bondage. Sometimes it's just pure pride. They just can't say, I was wrong. They just can't say, please forgive me. They just can't say, I'm sorry. Listen, if you can't say, I was wrong, if you can't say, please forgive me, if you can't say, I'm really sorry, then, my friend, you are bound up in a form of bondage which will absolutely prohibit you from ever having real peace, real joy, real happiness in your life, for the simple reason God didn't make us perfect. He made us with humanness, and so we're going to have faults and failures. And so if you try to live up to something you cannot live, you're going to be in bondage. Pride, listen, is inexcusable. Our sense of self-esteem and ego is so distorted that we think we can't make a mistake, and even if we did, we can't admit it, that we're above and beyond all that. All of these things cause greater conflict, greater disharmony, and greater criticism. So what are the results in a person's life when they deal with criticism and they deal with conflict in that way? Well, several things are true. Number one, they limit their potential to grow. They limit their potential to grow. If you can't say, you know what, I was wrong. They limit their potential to grow. They close their mind because they can't learn the things that God wants them to learn. Secondly, they'll never discover who they are until you and I are able to look at ourselves and acknowledge our failures, acknowledge our faults. We'll never find out who we really are. We'll only know the pretentious person that we want other people to think we are. That's the only one we'll know. The issue is, who am I? Thirdly, what they will do is they will fail to grow in their spiritual life. There's no growth when a person shuts their minds to the fact that they are wrong and that they've made a mistake or that they've hurt someone else or that something is their fault. They'll never be able to grow. Likewise, they will limit the possibility of success in their life in every area. In every area of life, they will diminish the possibility of being successful. Because you see, if you're always repressing it and depressing it, or blaring and defending and shouting and asking why, if you're driven by emotional dependence, and if you're driven by a sense of inadequacy, and if you're driven by a sense of perfectionism and pride, you'll never succeed in life. Although you may make a lot of money, you may get a lot of personal attention, but you won't succeed, because you see, if you can't live with yourself, you're not a success. Secondly, if you have ignored and struck God out of your life, and you've decided you don't need Him, you're not a success. No matter what you may think, you are not. And you already know, without me saying it, that your relationships will not be what they ought to be. How can you have a relationship with somebody who's never wrong? How can you have a relationship with somebody who can't stand to be confronted with something when they're wrong? How can you have a relationship with someone when you absolutely, it was just like somebody jabbing you in the heart if they say something about you? Any form of criticism, When a person reaches that stage, they can't get along with anybody. They can't get along with a husband, wife, children, parents, friends, fellow workers, no one. Because God didn't make us that way. We're human. We make mistakes. And so there's a great penalty to pay, a great price to pay when a person does that. They isolate themselves. They build barriers to protect their pride and protect their perfectionism and protect their emotional inadequacy. When you build walls, you shut people out. When you build walls, you shut yourself in. And so you pay a terrible price. And then ultimately what happens is you develop an unforgiving spirit. In other words, if you can't deal with criticism and you can't deal with conflict, you develop an unforgiving spirit. Because if someone causes conflict in your life and hurt and pain, you may be right or you may be wrong. Doesn't make any difference. If you don't deal with it, it's going to simmer and it's going to soak. And it's going to get down into your whole emotional being, and bitterness and resentment is going to flow through your whole system, and ultimately, your unforgiving spirit will destroy relationships. They're going to spill over into somebody else, maybe somebody that you love, somebody that's precious to you. And what happens? You lost it. This is exactly what's happening to people. On their jobs, they can't get along. In their families, they can't get along. With their children, with their husband, wife, parents, can't get along. Why? Somebody's unforgiving. Somebody can't handle a little criticism. Even if it's gentle, loving, godly criticism. It isn't confrontation with associated with condemnation. It's just to say, you know what, this is not going to work. And if you can't handle that, you hinder yourself all of your life. So there's a penalty to pay. Now the big question is this. Then how do we handle conflict? How do we handle criticism? Especially if somebody we love with all of our heart, and they criticize us, or they just cause conflict within us about something. How do we handle it? Well, listen carefully now. Sometimes, no matter what you do, you can't fix somebody else. No matter what you do. If they don't want to change, you can't change them. They don't want to be fixed, you can't fix them. If they don't want a relationship, you can't make it happen. If they insist on being bitter and hostile and resentful and holding these things against you, you can't make them be forgiving. There's some folks like that. Listen carefully. You and I are not responsible for other people's responses. We're responsible only for ours. We may like to share. We may try to share. We may want to give some suggestions. But you know what? We can't make it happen. We can't make it happen. And so we are responsible for how we respond to conflict and to criticism. And so let's think about how we should. Well, let's look at the Apostle Paul again first. Certainly, here's what you find in these passages. And that is an unwavering sense of quietness about him. Listen to what he says. He says, the former proclaimed Christ out of selfish ambition rather than from pure motives, thinking to cause me distress in my imprisonment. What then? Only that in every way, whether in pretense or in truth, Christ is proclaimed. And I'm rejoicing in this. Yes, I am rejoicing. I do rejoice. There's an awesome sense of unwavering quietness in his spirit. A second thing I notice, there's an unshakable joy. He's not just quiet. There's something inside of him that's rejoicing. Now, the reason he's able to rejoice in the midst of being a prisoner in Rome, and remember, they didn't have colored television, nice, thick, padded beds, and wonderful food. Being in a Roman prison was the next thing to death. And here he is with this unwavering sense of quietness in his spirit. This unshakable sense of joy. Now listen carefully. Do you know why? Say amen. Here's why. He was looking beyond his circumstances, beyond his hurt, beyond his pain, beyond the conflict, and beyond the criticism. He was looking beyond all of that and being able to see what God was doing in his life. Listen carefully. When you and I are walking in the center of the will of God, when we're walking in the center of the will of God, no matter what the criticism is and no matter what the conflict is, we can stand with unshakable joy, unwavering quietness in our spirit, because we know that we are standing in the center of the will of God, held by Him, protected by Him, cared for Him, no matter what. And so therefore, we don't have to blare back. We don't have to go into some big defense. We can trust Him to take care of us in that situation, no matter what. And this is exactly what the Apostle Paul was doing. Now, let's look for just a moment, and I want to give you a list of about 9 things. And the reason I give you a list is because that makes it simpler for you to understand. Every single one of these is important, every one of them. How do we handle conflict? Now listen, whether we caused it or whether someone else caused it, that's not even the issue. Because oftentimes it'll be either way, and sometimes it can be both sides. The question is, how do we handle this? You're thinking about maybe somebody that you love, deeply love, but there's conflict between you. And somehow it just keeps on, it just stays there. And you'd like to erase it and get away from it. And you've given in, given in, given in, given in. It's still there. Giving in isn't necessarily the way to handle conflict. And denying it's there and acting like it's not there. And just forgiving and forgiving and forgiving and forgiving, but you haven't forgotten and you haven't dealt with. That's not the issue. The issue is, how do we handle it? So let's think about these things, and I want you to jot them down. Number one, when conflict arises between you and someone else, and there's criticism or whether it's there or not, you maintain a quiet spirit. You maintain a quiet spirit. This is what the Apostle Paul did. No sharp outburst, no quick defense of yourself, or maybe no defense at all. But first of all, a very quiet spirit. Very important that you don't jump up and have a fit and throw a fit and have a big pity party and berate everybody around you because of something's going on. You maintain a quiet spirit. You say, well, sometimes, and I hear people say, well, you know what? I just have a temper and that's the way God made me. Wrong. God did not make you with a short fuse. You cannot blame and you cannot excuse and you cannot justify your reaction on the basis of your short fuse. Because the truth is, if you have such a short fuse, get you a longer fuse. Because that is not acceptable. And as a believer, it's absolutely unacceptable and absolutely, listen, it is an attempt to justify something that's not right. Maintain a quiet spirit. Yes, you can. I'll talk about that in a few moments. Maintain a quiet spirit, number one. Number two, make no attempt to defend yourself immediately. Now, I didn't say that there wouldn't be occasions where you have to defend yourself. But don't do it immediately. Let all the criticism and all the furor, let it get by. Don't defend yourself immediately. You may be forced by the circumstance to defend yourself in some situations and sometimes. I would never say don't ever. But be sure that you let all the fire go by first. Number three, listen to this carefully. Ask the Holy Spirit to put a seal upon your lips and a guard at your mouth. And that's exactly, I want you to get this scripture down. Luke 12:12, write that down. The Bible says the Holy Spirit will teach you in the same hour what you ought to say. And I believe He will also tell you to shut up when that's what needs to happen. He says the Holy Spirit will teach you in the same hour what you ought to say. 141st Psalm, the third verse, David says, O Lord, put a seal upon my lips and a guard at my mouth. There are times when we don't need to say anything. We're going to maintain a quiet spirit. We're not going to defend ourselves immediately, maybe not at all. If not necessary, not at all. For example, if somebody gets on your case and they begin to criticize you, and you know where it's coming from, you know that it's something that happened to them yesterday that just ignited them, and they got all their antennas out, and they just came to work waiting for the first person just to open their mouth about anything, and you sort of know that, you know what, you don't need to defend yourself. It won't do any good. Listen. Yes, ask the Holy Spirit to put a seal upon your lips and a guard at your mouth so that you will know when is the right time to speak. Because sometimes, lots of times, it makes no difference and anything you say is an absolute waste of time. On other occasions, that's not true. So we want to be sure. We maintain a quiet spirit. No attempt to defend ourselves. The Holy Spirit put a seal upon our lips. And number four, ask the Holy Spirit who lives within you, who gives discernment, to give you the discernment to understand what's happening. What's happening? All of us have suddenly found ourselves in conflict. We thought, where did that come from? What did I say? What happened? It may not be anything that you said. It may be something going on in the other person, but it also may be something that you and I said or we did. So we asked the Holy Spirit to give us discernment to understand what's going on, what's really happening in this situation. Number five, very important, but sometimes difficult. No matter what the circumstance, what the conflict may be, view it as coming from God. You say, oh, now wait a minute. Haven't I heard you say that God doesn't cause sin? Right. That God doesn't cause these things? I didn't say view it as God sending it. I said view it as God, as it coming from God. Now, what do I mean by that? Is that a contradiction? No. Here's the reason I say that. If I get my focus on the person who's causing this, and that's where my focus is, I'm going to have a greater tendency to want to talk, want to blame, want to accuse, and want to justify my accusations. But if I'm saying, Father, I'm going to see this as coming from you. Because the truth is, he or she could not have done this, created this circumstance, caused this conflict, unless for some reason you allowed it to happen. Therefore, because you allowed it, I'm going to look for something good in it that's going to profit me, because I do believe what you said in Romans 8:28, that you're causing all things to work together for good to those who love you and are called by your purpose. And so I'm going to look to you. I'm going to see this as coming from you, and you could stop it if you choose. You didn't, so therefore you have allowed it. And so what I want to know is, how can I learn, and what's your purpose for this? I'll tell you what that'll do. If somebody has jabbed you really hard, I mean really stuck it to you bad, and I mean everything in you just absolutely wants to just come back with vengeance on them, it's hard to have that feeling when you're talking to God and you're saying, Lord, I'm viewing this as coming from you. You know what happens? No matter what they've done to you, it's like God just dulls down the pain and dulls down the sharpness, and you don't feel that way anymore. Very important we see it's coming from God. Not that he caused it, not that he sent it, but since he is in control of our lives, does he not say he sits upon his throne and he rules over all? He could stop it if he wanted to. He didn't. He allowed it. So I'm either going to suffer from it or I'm going to benefit by it. That's a choice I make according to my attitude and my response. Then number six. This is a tough one sometimes. Ask the Holy Spirit to show you, is this my fault? If it is, he will. Sometimes he may have to work at getting it through to us. Yes, that's your fault. Yes, you are the cause of this conflict. Yes, it's something you said. Yes, it's something you did. Now, when that's the case, what should our response be? Admit it to the other person, if there's one person involved or more. Admit it. Ask for forgiveness for whatever you did. And then make a commitment to correct your conduct or what you said. And then ask this question. Would you like to suggest something else that I could do that would help better me in a way that I could avoid this? And when somebody's really on your case and you say to them, well, is there anything else you'd like to say? That's a very disarming tool, because all of a sudden, especially if they've come on strong and criticizing you, pouring it on you, and you say, well, thank you very much. I appreciate you telling me. Is there anything else? And oftentimes, not only is there not anything else, they don't know what to say after that. Because what they just did is they vented their animosity or their hostility, their anger, their bitterness, their resentment. Or, you know what? They just vented their pent-up emotions that they left home with this morning, and they came to you, and you're the first one they could dump it on. If we've been wrong, we have to say, I'm sorry. I apologize. I want to ask you to forgive me for this. It will not happen again. And any suggestion that you could give me, I would be more than happy to listen to it, because I want to be everything God wants me to be. That's a very important step, because that is the step of humility. What we're saying is, I'm not perfect. I make mistakes. I made a mistake. I'm sorry. I want you to forgive me. I'm asking in genuine sincerity. That kind of humility will take you a long ways in life. Then, for example, when you think about how to handle and what you should be able to do and how to deal with it from their perspective, and you've asked them to forgive you, and they have forgiven you, or maybe they haven't, but you know what? It doesn't make any difference whether they forgive you or not. The issue is you have done what you need to do. Then the next step is number 7. Forgive the person for whatever happened. If they wronged you, it doesn't make it. They may have wronged you and they caused the conflict and they're doing the criticizing. You forgive them no matter what. You say, but there are some things you just can't forgive people for. Like what? Right. Let me ask you this. Is there anything that you and I have ever done that the Lord Jesus Christ would not forgive us for? No. Have you ever come to Him and said, Lord, I'm sorry, I've made a mess of things, I'm asking You to forgive me, and God say, no. No more forgiveness. No. What did He say? He says, He that cometh to me, I will in no wise cast out. If we confess our sins, He's faithful and just to forgive us of our sins and to cleanse us from all unrighteousness. And how many times did He say, you and I ought to forgive our brother? Well, Peter thought it was a big deal at 7 times. No, not even 70 times. 70 times 7. Does that mean 491st time? You have had it for sure. No. He means endlessly. We keep on forgiving. Does that mean that you just give up and quit and you don't try to make things different, make things right? No. But it means that you and I do not have the right. We do not have the privilege as the children of God to ever refuse forgiveness to anyone who wrongs us. Whether they ask for it or not, somebody says, well, I'm just waiting. I'm willing to forgive, but they got to come to me, get on their knees, and maybe they got to do the following 10 things before I forgive them. Let me ask you this. What did Jesus require of you before He forgave you, besides just confessing the fact that you needed forgiveness? What's the first thing He required? Right? He's willing to forgive now. He may require of us to make restitutions for wrongs we've done. He may require of us to go and ask for forgiveness when we have wronged someone else. But will He refuse to forgive us just on the basis that we have to do 25 different things in order to merit and deserve forgiveness? No. So let's put it this way. If Jesus Christ will forgive me for everything, no matter what right do I have to hold anybody in an unforgiving state? I don't have that right. He said in Ephesians chapter 4, that 31st and 32nd verses, be ye kind one to another, tenderhearted. Listen to that, tenderhearted, forgiving one another, even as God, through Christ Jesus, has forgiven you and me. Forgiveness is absolutely essential, lest I suffer the terrible consequences of an unforgiving spirit, like becoming bitter, living in bondage, placing myself in a position where my relationships with other people who have neither wronged me nor have I wronged, those relationships will finally deteriorate. The consequences of an unforgiving spirit are many, every single one of which is damaging, not a one of which can I justify by any means. I want to encourage you, if there's anybody in your life, when you turn 360 degrees in your life today and somebody pops up on the radar over here, beep here and beep here and beep over here, people with whom you have conflict and you have an unforgiving spirit, listen carefully. As long as there's a beep on your radar, you're not going to have a peace in your heart. It will not be there. I cannot hold an unforgiving spirit and have peace and joy and real genuine happiness in my life, nor can you. And so forgiveness is absolutely essential. Number 8, look beyond the conflict. Look beyond the criticism. Look beyond and ask the question, how can I avoid this the next time? What can I do for this person to help them understand that I love them, that I care? What can I do beyond this instance so that that person will understand that there's a different way, a better way of handling things like this? You see what happens when conflict arises and criticism comes like a storm. We get all enmeshed in it. We have to look beyond that to see, what is God up to? How can I help this person? What does God want to teach me in this? We look beyond it. Don't let yourself get stuck in it. Because what it does, it paralyzes you. And once it paralyzes you, it's very difficult to get out without sometimes somebody helping you. So we're going to look beyond it. And then number 9, we're going to take advantage of the conflict in order to do 2 things. We're going to take advantage of it. We're going to turn this thing into something good. We're going to take advantage of it and do 2 things. We're going to learn from it. We're going to ask God to help us to learn from this. How this person thinks, or how people think. Why people act the way they do. What is it that causes people to respond the way they respond? We're going to learn something about how people respond. We're going to learn something about ourselves. Am I as godly as I thought I was? Can I really and truly maintain quietness? Can I really love my enemies? Can I really and truly genuine pray for this person? Deep down inside, do I want to retaliate? I'm going to learn something. And secondly, very important, it is an opportunity not only to learn something, but it is a wonderful opportunity to demonstrate the life of Christ by the way we respond to conflict and to criticism. And you see, we never know when that person who is unsaved, who watches our response, that may be the most powerful weapon the Holy Spirit has to penetrate that heart and help them to understand that our Christian faith is real. Our Christian faith works. Our Christian faith makes it possible for us to face conflict and listen to criticism and to stand face to face with difficulty, hardship, trial, pain, criticism, ridicule, and still smile, still have a peace, still have joy in our heart, no matter what. And no matter how long. Awesome testimony of the reality of our Christian faith. Now, you may have listened to all this and said, there is no way I'm going to forgive. There is no way I can do thus and so. Well, I agree with you. You can't. If you've never trusted Jesus Christ as your Savior, listen carefully. You know that all you have is your human responses. All you have is your natural, fleshly humanness, what any human can do. But once you trust the Lord Jesus Christ as your personal Savior, do you know what happens? Once you ask Him to forgive you of your sin, once you tell Him that you do believe the testimony of Scripture, that Jesus Christ came into this world, the virgin-born Son of God, went to the cross of Calvary, and when He did, He paid our sin debt in full in His death. And that makes it possible for you to ask for forgiveness of your sin, and your sin be absolutely, totally, and completely forgiven forever and ever and ever. Because what washes away your sinfulness, washes away your penalty, is the blood of Jesus Christ at Calvary. And the moment you ask Him to forgive you and to save you, He forgives you, He cleanses you, He makes you one of His children. He inhabits you in the presence of the Holy Spirit, who is a person of the Godhead. And the Holy Spirit is the one who enables us and equips us and strengthens us and energizes us and motivates us and enables us to love and to forgive and to be the persons God wants us to be. And if you want to trust Him as your personal Savior, God will enable you to deal with conflict and criticism. Now listen to this one last statement. The most important conflict in your life today, if you have never trusted Jesus Christ, is your conflict with Almighty God. He says He created you to be His own. He created you for a purpose. He wants to live in you and through you, and to accomplish things in and through you, and to draw you into an intimate personal relationship with Him that will make your life absolutely unbelievable. But because you have decided you're going to live your life without Him, you're going to bear the weight of your own sin, you're going to have it your way, you and God are in great conflict. Now listen carefully. unless you accept His Son, Jesus Christ, as your personal Savior, you're going to die and you're going to lose this conflict. You cannot win it. You're fighting against the Almighty God who is the creator of this universe, who has demonstrated unconditional love in a way that's unequaled by any event in human history. And that is by sending His only begotten Son, Jesus, to die for your sin. You're going to lose. And here's what you're going to lose. You're going to lose heaven as your home. You're going to lose everything in this life. You're going to lose your eternal destiny that was prescribed by God for you, a life of eternal bliss with Him in heaven, serving Him forever and ever and ever in an absolute, perfect, wonderful, indescribable, inestimable relationship with the Son of God Himself. You're going to lose it all. You cannot win. Only rebellion within you, defiance within you, will keep you in hostility before God. You can't win, but you can win if you'll trust Him as your personal Savior and tell Him today, I want to be saved. I want this war between us, God, this conflict, I want it over today. I give up and I surrender. And you know what happens? When you surrender to Him, you win. You win eternally when you surrender your life to Him. And that's my prayer. And it can be yours simply by praying in your own words. Lord, forgive me of my sins. I've fought you long enough. I want to give up this battle. I don't want any more conflict between us. By the power of the Holy Spirit that I just heard about, I'm going to trust to live my life for you all the days of my life. And my friend, you will have discovered life at its very best. And Father, how grateful that you win. Thank God you won in my life. Thank God for all the millions and millions of people. All of us had conflict with you, and you won us. We bless you and praise you and worship you and adore you for your patience and your long-suffering and your forgiveness. And I pray today that every single person who hears this message, no matter what language they hear it in, it will penetrate the depths of their heart. And they will throw up the white flag of surrender. The conflict is over. I'm trusting Jesus Christ as my personal Savior. Is my prayer in Jesus' name. Amen.
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3: Today's scripture reading is Proverbs chapter 2, verses 1 through 7. My son, if you will receive my words and treasure my commandments within you, make your ear attentive to wisdom, incline your heart to understanding. For if you cry for discernment, lift your voice for understanding. If you seek her as silver and search for her as for hidden treasures, then you will discern the fear of the Lord and discover the knowledge of God. For the Lord gives wisdom. From His mouth come knowledge and understanding. He stores up sound wisdom for the upright. He is a shield to those who walk in integrity.
4: At one time or another, we all feel confused, uncertain, or misled. In those moments, spiritual discernment becomes invaluable. The ability to see life from a godly perspective helps us navigate decisions with confidence. Through His Spirit, we can better distinguish between right and wrong, good and best, truth and error. Instead of relying solely on appearances or human reasoning, we can invite the Holy Spirit to help us see the reality of each situation as God does. This doesn't mean abandoning common sense or wise counsel, but it does mean including God's perspective as we evaluate our choices. The Father gives each of His children the capacity for spiritual discernment, yet many believers don't realize this gift is available to them. They do their best with the wisdom and knowledge they have, but miss out on the deeper insight God offers. When we don't actively cultivate discernment through time with Him, this gift can remain undeveloped. A discerning spirit begins with a humble, teachable attitude. If you've been handling decisions primarily through your own wisdom, acknowledge this to God. Then ask Him to reveal His viewpoint. As you practice inviting Him into your decision-making, your spiritual discernment will grow.
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0: The most wonderful thing about the Word of God is you will never be able to glean all the truth out of it. God has given us in this book every single principle you and I need to live by and to live godly by and happily by, holy by, peacefully by, contentedly by, secure by, and He's wrapped it up all in the pages of this book. This is God's infinite book, so what? If you went to school, you go to college, you pay a lot of money to go to college, and what do you learn? You learn a whole lot of things. As soon as you get out, you think, am I glad that's over with? I won't ever have to think about that again. 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You get in this book, you better think about it every day. 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Hear all the answers right here in this book. God has given us this awesome book.
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0: I used to wonder if the Christian life really and truly worked. I don't mean I wondered that as soon as I was saved. I even wondered that after I'd been a pastor for a while. Because I would look at the scripture now and look at my life. And they didn't always match. It wasn't because I didn't want it to match. It was somehow I didn't understand, how do I live this Christian life with all the difficulties and the hardships and the trials and the temptations? How do I do it? Well, I began to look around and realize that some other people felt the same way. In fact, what I discovered was this, that most people's idea was, really doesn't work like the Bible says it does. And so what you do is you just relax and just live it out. And so what they consider the normal Christian life, everything in me said, no, that's not it. Because I saw their life like a roller coaster. The reason I could identify it in them is because that's what I felt. Somehow was up today and down tomorrow, in today and out the next day. I knew there had to be something better than this, because I would stand on Sunday morning and tell the people who Jesus was and what He was like in the Christian life. And finally, I came to this conclusion. I said, God, I can't keep telling these people something that deep down inside I know is not working for me. I have to have an answer. I have to have a solution. I can't keep doing this. I have to have an answer to this. And I was desperate. And it wasn't that I did not try, because I would fast and pray and read the scriptures and confess and repent and try to come up with something to repent. Maybe I couldn't even think of. And somehow it wasn't working. And you see, the real reason it wasn't working was because I didn't understand a very basic truth. And more than likely, most Christians don't understand it. And they keep feeling defeated in their Christian life, doing the things they don't want to do, failing to do the things that they know they should do and can't figure out why. So they just settle down for what I call a settle for life, which is a life God never intended for any one of us. So what I want to do in this passage of Scripture, I want to answer the question why. And I am certain that many of you feel the very same way I used to feel. And it was only when I began to understand what I want to share with you today that God changed my life. He absolutely gave me a joy and a happiness and a peace and a contentment in my life that I had not known before. You can have the same sense of contentment and joy. Because before that, the Christian life was a burden to me, certainly not a buoyancy. It was a burden. It was difficult. And I used to think, now I understand why lost people don't want to go to church. Because they've already got enough troubles. Then they become a Christian and you've got more troubles. I did understand that. And then when I discovered what I want to share with you, all of that burden lifted and my life changed. I want you to turn, if you will, to Galatians chapter 5. Galatians chapter 5, the Apostle Paul has been talking about the freedom that we have in our life once we trust the Lord Jesus Christ as our personal Savior. And so one of the things he says in this 13th verse, he gives a little warning of this 5th chapter. He says, "For you were called to freedom, brethren, only do not turn your freedom into an opportunity for

Feuds, dissensions, factions, envying, drunkenness, carousing, and things like these, of which I forewarn you, just as I have forewarned you, that those who practice such things will not inherit the kingdom of God. But the fruit of the Spirit is love, joy, peace, patience, kindness, goodness, faithfulness, gentleness, and self-control. Against such things there is no law. Now those who belong to Christ Jesus have crucified the flesh with its passions and desires. If we live with the Spirit, let us also walk by the Spirit. Now, what the Apostle Paul is really saying is this. That is, our greatest troublemaker is within us. Our greatest troublemaker is the flesh. And I can remember looking around and thinking, well, it must be this problem and that problem or this person or the other person. Finally, I had to conclude, whatever the problem was and whatever was causing me to be defeated was not something outside of me. It was something inside of me. And so I want to begin by simply defining what the flesh is. Because usually when people think of flesh, they think of this. You know, our skin, blood vessels, and so forth. This is the flesh. And certainly Paul uses the word flesh to indicate that sometimes. But he also uses it to indicate a spiritual truth. So what is it that he means when he says the flesh? Well, let me remind you that when you and I trusted Jesus Christ as our personal Savior, he saved us. He forgave us of all of our sins. He broke the power of sin in our life. He redeemed us, as he says, sanctified us. He justified us, declared us no longer guilty. He wrote our name in the Lamb's Book of Life. We are forever his children. But still remaining in us is something that we all have to acknowledge. We still have a propensity towards sin. There is something within us that still leans in that direction at times. Somehow within us, there are desires that crop up within us that we know do not fit who we are as children of God. And so when we think about what that is, some people call it an old sin nature. Some people call it propensity to sin. Whatever people call it, the truth is, the Scripture says, you and I have within us those desires that were going to be there for the rest of our lives. And that is things that come and go. It isn't who we are. That is, we have a new nature, and so our desires to be obedient to God, we want to do what's right. We try to do what's right, and yet in spite of that, there are those times we have this desire to do what we know is not right. Where did that come from? Well, it's part of our inherited nature from Adam. We came into this world, every single one of us, with an old sin nature. That sin nature works every bit the best it can in order to do what? To detract us from God, move us away from God, distract us from those things that are godly and holy, to upset us in our Christian walk, to detract us in our relationship and our mind upon Him. And so we have within us this propensity, this leaning, this yearning at times that causes us to want to do the wrong thing. Now, let me say this about it. We inherited it. It isn't something we chose. But let me remind you of this. You cannot clean it up. You cannot change it. You can't wash it away. You can't pray it away. You can't repent it away. You cannot educate it. You cannot eradicate it. It is there as long as you and I live. Somebody says, well, that is very encouraging. Well, I'm just telling you the truth. It's there. It's going to be there. It'll always be there. As long as you and I are living in these bodies of ours, it's going to be there. God, listen, when He sent the Holy Spirit, He broke sin's power. He broke the power of the flesh. But when you and I agree with these attitudes that we have, then we find ourselves in trouble. And so when Paul uses the term flesh here, what he's referring to that thing within us, whatever you want to call it, that attitude, that longing, that yearning for those things that you and I know do not fit Him. Now, all of us have it, and it affects every single aspect of our life. It affects the way we think. It affects the way we feel. It affects our relationships with other people. Every aspect of our life is affected by it. And so whatever this is we call the flesh, this propensity towards sin, this inherited corruption that we got from Adam, there is something within us that still has yearnings and desires to be disobedient to God. Now, what happens when you and I yield

0: Said that, and I think all of us realize that at times we do. There is tension in our life and distress, and we sense that we know when we've done wrong. And as a believer, we are convicted by the Holy Spirit that that does not fit who we are. Now, when Jesus Christ saved us, He saved us to make us like His Son in character. And therefore, those things that do not fit who Jesus is do not fit who we are. And so therefore, the reason we sense this restlessness, this conviction, and we desire to repent of our sin is because yielding to the flesh, that's not who we are. It's who we act out at times, but it's not who we are. We are God's holy children. Listen, who have been saved by His grace, yielded to the Holy Spirit in order that He may live out of us, through us, the very life of Jesus Christ. Now, with that in mind, let's look at this whole idea of the nature of this flesh of ours. Now, remember this. When you were saved, the Holy Spirit came in. Before that, you had flesh. Every person's got it. So now we have a problem. We have the flesh, this tendency towards sin. But all of a sudden now we have the Holy Spirit who would lead us to live a godly life. So instantaneously, this warfare starts in our life. This is why you look at the unbelieving world and you think, well, they seem to be doing very well, and they don't seem to be upset, and they can live like the devil and seem does not bother them. You know why? Listen, the only war that could go on inside of them is the war in their conscience. Now, you can have a conscience without having the Holy Spirit. Your conscience may nudge you about some things depending upon the way you grew up and what you were taught. But when you have the Holy Spirit is going to convict you of sin. Now, He's not going to say, ah, that was bad. He doesn't operate that way. He doesn't say you're not a good person. He says lying is sin. He says cheating is sin. Adultery, fornication is sin. He's stealing is sin. Gossip is sin. Laziness is sin. Slothfulness is sin. So He always identifies it. So when we look immediately at this passage of Scripture, we know we're going to have a conflict here. So look at this, if you will, and notice what He says beginning in this 16th verse. But I say, walk with the Spirit, and you will not carry out the desires or the lust of the flesh. For the flesh sets its desires against the Spirit, and the Spirit against the flesh, for these are in opposition to one another, so that you may not do the things that you please. That is, let me just put it this way. You cannot live the Christian life in your strength. I can remember this very moment. Where I was the very moment in my life when I realized for the first time, you know what? I can't live the Christian life. I've been struggling, trying, fasting, praying, pleading, confessing, repenting. The truth is, I can't live it. It's not in me. I can't do it. That was a moment of partial freedom when I realized, you know what? You might as well give up because you can't live the Christian life, and neither can you. You say, well, now, but my pastor told me I could. No, he didn't. If he believes the Word of God, you cannot live the Christian life in your own strength. You cannot do it. Look what he said in this passage. He says, for the flesh sets its desires against the Spirit. We got warfare. And the Spirit against the flesh, for these are in opposition to one another, so that you may not do the things that you please. You cannot live a godly life in your own strength. It's impossible. And so when we look at the world and look at what they do, what are they doing? They're doing what comes naturally. They're thinking the way natural men and women, their humanness, their naturalness, that inherited corrupted nature, it's there. So when they perform and when they produce and when they publicize and all the commercials, you think about how many commercials you'll see in any given week that appeal to the flesh, that within us that's not good. They want you to overspend. They want you to dress a certain way. They want you to go see this and go there, drink this, taste that. And if you'll think about it, the vast majority of it is an appeal to your flesh. Now, they don't understand what they're doing, but it's really smart because they're appealing to the lower part of us. They're appealing to the flesh. They're appealing to the part of us that, listen, we are not to yield to, and we do not have to yield to. That is the work of the flesh. And so, you see, immediately, we have a warfare here. And this warfare that's going on is that the flesh is going to drag us down and the Spirit wants to lift us up. And every time you and I come to a decision, those decisions are either going to be of the Spirit or of the flesh. There's nothing neutral anywhere. Now, I want you to turn to the 8th chapter of Romans here, because Paul describes it even more thoroughly here when he speaks of this whole idea of the effect of the flesh in our life. If you'll notice here, beginning in verse 5. Now, watch this. Very important you follow closely, because, listen, I'm not talking about something that may happen to you one of these days. I'm talking about something you have to deal with this very moment. Because you could be sitting here saying, I sure am hungry. That is pure flesh. You're listening to the Word of God, and if you're thinking about anything else, it's flesh. Now watch this. Beginning in verse 5. For those who are according to the flesh, that means those who are allowing their life to be run, to be dictated by the flesh. Those who are according to the flesh set their mind on the things of the flesh. But those who are according to, that is living by, governed by the Holy Spirit, they think about the things of the Spirit. So you can divide everything up into one of two things. It's either spiritual or fleshly. Now, you don't go around just trying to figure out, was that flesh, that spirit? No. The Spirit of God within you is going to dictate to you, is going to indicate to you what is of the flesh and what is of the spirit. What I want you to see is this. He says those who live after, who follow after the flesh, they've set their minds on the things of the flesh. But those of us who set our minds on the Spirit, we desire to walk after the Spirit, to live after the dictates, the guidance, the direction of the Holy Spirit. Verse 6, for the mind set on the flesh is death. What does that mean? That is, when we set our mind on things that are of the flesh, those sinful attitudes and ideas and habits and conduct in life, he says it's death to the things of God. I don't have to tell you that when you are living in sin, when you're disobeying God, when you get down to pray, you cannot tell me you feel this awesome sense of oneness with God. You cannot. You can fudge, you can rationalize, you can pray all you want to, things aren't right. Because your sin has done what? Your sin has hindered your relationship to God. You can't live in the flesh, that is, you can't live after the flesh and follow the dictates of the flesh and be right with God. Because it's totally opposite. And so notice what he says. He says, now for the mind set on the flesh is death, but the mind set on the Spirit is life and peace. That is, when you and I are walking after the Spirit, obeying Him, there's going to be a sense of peace in our heart. Our life begins to be enjoyable. Look, verse 7. Because the mind set on the flesh is hostile toward God. For it does not subject itself to the law of God, for it's not even able to do so. Now look, he says, when you and I are yielding to sin, yielding to our old propensity toward sin, yielding to our fleshly desires to sin, he says, what's happening is, he says, those attitudes and those actions are hostility before God. What's it mean? Simply this, that in this warfare going on inside of us, when we yield to sin, what we've done is we have hindered our relationship to Him, hindered our response to Him, hindered what we were being able to hear from God. We have damaged ourselves personally when we yield to sin. Now, notice what he says, though. He says, because the mind set on the flesh, that is, when you're tempted to do something and you begin to think about it, it begins to grow in you. Your mind set on the flesh is hostility toward God. You are about to commit an act. You are spending your time thinking about something, listen, that is obnoxious to God, that God knows is going to bring hurt and harm in your life, and He loves you unconditionally and doesn't want that in your life. Because the mind set on the flesh is hostile toward God, it does not subject itself to the law of God. That is, listen, when you and I are, listen, we are following the flesh, we are living in rebellion toward God. Look what he said. Will not subject itself to the law of God. It's not even able to do so. That is, our flesh is not going to change. Now watch this. It has nothing to do with age. Your flesh, you can mark this down, I can speak from experience, your flesh is just as strong. No matter what your age, whether you are 12 or 90, it's still there. That does not mean that the intensity of it will be the same everywhere. Because now watch this. Every single one of us has weaknesses in certain areas of our life. And any person who says, well, I don't have any weaknesses in my life, you are about to tumble. Because every single one of us has our weaknesses. Our flesh knows exactly where to hit us. And exactly when to do it. There are moments in our life, seasons, times in our life, when we are weaker than others. And so when the flesh can dominate, you see, the flesh always desires to dominate. That is that propensity towards sin, that something within us that longs and yearns for us to walk away from God, turn our back on God, do those things that are disobedient to God. It's always there. And so he says, look, it's hostility. Verse 8, and those who are in the flesh cannot please God. Now watch this. However, you're not in the flesh, but in the Spirit, if indeed the Spirit of God dwells in you. But if anyone does not have the Spirit of Christ, he does not belong to him. Now, what he's simply saying is, what he means thereby in the flesh is this. A lost person is in the flesh. That's the only thing they can be. They're living by their naturalness, by their unredeemed humanness. They're doing the natural things, and so this is why they can live in sin and feel all right. Now, they may have a tinge of conscience, depends on, as we said before, the way they were brought up. But when people are brought up, you just think about how many kids today, how many young people today are brought up in a godly home where God sharpens and makes sensitive their conscience by the teaching of the Word of God, since so many of them grew up with ungodly parents, don't go to Sunday school, don't go to church, don't hear the Word of God. Their conscience is as numb as it can possibly be. And so they can do things, even take somebody's life and have absolutely little or no conscience about it and wonder why you and I get upset. And they think those of us who are believers and live by the Word of God and want to do what's right and talk about holy living and righteousness and obedience to God, they think, what in the world's all that about? You know why? Because if you do not know Christ as your Savior, you do not understand. And all the rationalization of the world not get you accepted in the eyes of God just because you choose not to believe. And so what he's saying, he says, those who are in the flesh cannot please God. Absolutely impossible. What does that say? When your friend says to you, well, now, I'm not a Christian, but I pray. God hears my prayer. The only prayer God hears from one without Christ is a prayer, a plea for forgiveness of sin based on the cross of the Lord Jesus Christ. Now, there are lots of people pray, but you know what? They live like the devil today and pray tomorrow, tonight. Or, let's say, now watch this carefully, listen and say amen. Amen. Because I want to show you something in a moment, something that is very deceptive about the flesh. Extremely deceptive. And there are lots of people who are very deceived by it. They think, well, I don't do this, and I don't do that, and I don't do the other. And you mean to tell me that God's not pleased with me? No, he's not. Because you're deceived without him. Now watch this. He says, now, however, you are not in the flesh, but in the Spirit, if indeed the Spirit of God dwells in you. But if anyone does not have the Spirit of Christ, he doesn't belong to him. Now, listen, either this book is the Word of God and it's true, or it's not true. It is absolutely true from beginning to end. And the Scripture simply says, if the Spirit of God is not in you, you're not of God. Listen, he says, you do not belong to him. Now, look over here in the 7th chapter of Romans, look in verse 18. Here's the Apostle Paul now, one of God's greatest servants who's ever lived. What kind of problem did he have with the flesh? Sounds just like us. Watch this, beginning in verse 18. For I know that nothing good dwells in me that is in my flesh, but the willing is present in me, but the doing of the good is not, but the good that I want I do not do, but I practice the very evil that I do not want. Ever felt that way? Every single one of us has. Well, what is that? That is nothing less than the flesh itself. And so when Paul is describing the nature of it here, he simply says, look, this is the way it operates in your life. This is what you can expect. This is what happens when you and I begin to understand what is this flesh all about. As we said, it's unchanging, cannot educate it, cannot eradicate it. It doesn't go away with age. It's always there. And I think if you meet anybody, no matter what their age may be, they will say, yes, there are those times when I feel very tempted or whatever it might be. It will always be there. Now, let's look at it this way. How does this express itself? It expresses itself differently in every person. But the Apostle Paul has given us a very clear explanation here of how it does express itself. It's the heart, at the heart of every single sin you and I commit. Whenever we commit any kind of sin, what we've said is we have decided to yield to the flesh. We have chosen to get in a position that is hostility toward God. Now, I'm not saying that God is all upset and angry and going to throw you in the fire. I'm not saying that. I'm simply saying this. He knows if you follow that path, you're going to be in trouble. Now, we grieve the Holy Spirit. You can only grieve somebody who loves you. If somebody doesn't love you, nothing you want to say, it's your tough luck. But if somebody loves you and they see you heading in the wrong direction, going to wreck your life and ruin your life, they're grieved by it. That's why the Spirit says, listen, the Bible says, the Spirit says he's grieved when you and I choose to sin against God. Now, remember we said the flesh is always fighting for dominance in your life so that you rebel against God and do what your natural, unredeemed humanness wants to do. How does it express itself? Well, it's very clear about the way it expresses itself. Now, the Bible talks in 1 John chapter 2 about the lust of the flesh. What is the lust of the flesh? It's the yearning, the thirsting, the reaching out, the clawing, the holding on to. That is, when you talk about the lust of the flesh, you're talking about the cravings that are within us. Now, people say, I just crave chocolate. Well, that's not the worst thing in the world can happen to you. But when the craving begins to be money, or sex, or prominence, or power, or prestige, or when it begins to be some other things. But what I want you to see is, it is natural. Watch this. And when somebody says, well, it's just natural. Right. And the Bible says, the natural man receiveth not the things of God. Watch this. Because something is natural, and it feels right and feels good, because something seems to be, you know, well, that's just human, that does not mean it's right. God made us, every single one of us, with appetites, whether it's food or sex or sleep or fun or whatever it might be. And you see, the unbelieving world thinks, well, you Christians can't have any fun, because they think if we don't drink and carouse and so forth, that we can't have any fun. Listen, let me tell you something. We Christians can have fantastic fun. We can have the most awesome time. The difference between you and us is we get up the next morning, we feel great, you got a hangover. That's the difference between us. That is the difference. Now watch this. Listen to what he says. Because what he does, he divides, now watch this carefully. He divides the work, that is the work of the flesh in us, in three different categories. In the first category, listen to watch this. Turn, if you will, now to verse 19. First category are sensual sins. Sensual sins. Listen to what he says. Now this is the way the flesh operates in people's lives. Now watch this. This is natural and normal. This is just human. Look, verse 19. Now the deeds of the flesh are evident, which are immorality. Every type of immorality. Whether it is fornication, whether it's adultery, whether it's lesbianism, or whether it's homosexuality. Every type of immorality. Now listen. Impurity. That means dirty, filthy thinking. So people who say, well, sure, I'm a Christian, but there's nothing wrong with telling a dirty joke. Yes, there is. You know what's wrong with it? It's flesh. That's what it is. And flesh is hostility toward God. Look, he says, immorality, impurity, sensuality. That is, all kind of lustful appetites. And notice, there's nothing wrong with eating, but there's such a thing as gluttony. There's nothing wrong with sex within the bounds that God has given us. There's nothing wrong with power when submitted to the living God. So you and I could take every single appetite or desire that we have, and as long as it is subdued and brought under subjection to the Holy Spirit in our life, there's nothing wrong with those things. It's when they get out of control. Now watch this. So he says the first set of sins here are those sensual sins. Then he says the second are superstitious sins. Look, idolatry and sorcery. Now somebody says, well, listen, those other things I may be guilty of once in a while, but never adopted. I don't have any images in my house. They're not wood. They're not stone. Not any of those things. So count me out on idolatry. No, count you in. How do I count you in? Simply this. Because idolatry is anything. Whether it is a person, whether it is something you own, whether it is yourself, your self-image, or whether it's your children, whatever it is. Whatever, listen, stands between you and the living God. Whatever you place above the living God in your life is an act of idolatry and it's hostility toward God. It is of the flesh. And one of the deceptive things about the flesh is we think, well, just because we don't have some wooden or gold, silver, brass, bronze, stone image, that we're not idolaters. In this country, we're probably one of the greatest idolaters in the world. We've got so many different gods and people never think about them as gods. Idolatry is anything that you place before the living God in your life. Then if you'll notice, he says, sorcery. What does that mean? Witchcraft, all kinds of occult, all the occult business, all the witchcraft, all of that is absolutely flesh in the eyes of God. And then there are those social sins, the things that relate to other people. Look at this. He says, for example, he says, now there is enmities, deep hatred toward other people that looks to express itself. Strife is one of the ways enmity expresses itself. Jealousy is an act of the flesh. Somebody says, well, but you just don't understand. I don't have to understand. Jealousy is a work of the flesh. How do I know that? Because here's what he says. The deeds of the flesh are jealousy, outburst of anger. Somebody says, well, now I have a temper. That's the way God made me. No, he didn't. God did not make you with a temper. You developed it. You know how you developed it? Out of self-centeredness and selfishness. That is the heart and the root of a temper. I don't have my way. Now get my way. I'm going to express myself. That's just pure flesh. When you say as you fly off the handle, you flew right out of the spirit, right into the flesh. Because you are living in the flesh when you fly off the handle. Outburst of anger. Then he says, disputes, dissensions, factions. And you see, all of that's flesh. All of that stuff is flesh. It does not fit who we are as children of God. Now listen. Then he says, envying. Now you say, well, does that mean that I'm not to desire anything? No. The only way progress is ever made in life is somebody has a desire to build a bridge. Somebody has a desire to build a computer. Somebody has a desire to fly. So we have many, many wonderful, wonderful things because of desires. Nothing wrong with desire, but what's the difference between desire and envy? Here's the difference. I may desire that, and be nothing wrong with having that. But when I desire yours, and I want what you have, then all of a sudden I've gone from spirit to flesh. We never have a right to desire what somebody else has. Something like they have, fine, but not what they have. And then if you'll notice, he says the flesh is also expressed in drunkenness. Let me ask you a question. How can you justify drinking? You know what he says? He says drunkenness is flesh. Where does that start? It doesn't start with a fifth. It starts with a taste. And my friend, what you do when you start to drink, you're choosing a dangerous pathway. Drunkenness is of the flesh, is of the devil, and it's sin, any way you name it. I don't care what kind of label you put on it. You say, well, I just do it for this reason, that, or the other. Why do you do it? Don't you know that God can satisfy any hunger of your heart? Whatever is motivating you to think that you've got to have a drink over here so you can have a little peace and quietness, that's the flesh. Look, you cannot have peace and quietness and contentment in your life without Christ. And this is why people take one drink, keep drinking. Why? Because they're still looking for maybe a little bit more will help, won't help. Then he says carousing. Now, you know what carousing is? That's just act natural. Just do your thing. Just have a big time. And you think we Christians can't have a big time without carousing? Yes, we can. You see, none of those things fit who we are. It doesn't mean that we are less than anybody else. We're the sons and daughters of the living God. We have God living on the inside of us. We're not perfect. We are so imperfect. We have our weaknesses, our frailties. We sin against God. We confess it. We repent of it. We move on because we don't want that in our life. Do we have those tendencies? Yes. Will we always have them? Yes. Do we have to yield to them? No. Unless we choose to. So you can't ever say, well, the devil made me do it. He can't make you do anything as a child of God. We sin. We get in the flesh because, listen, we are tempted by something and we choose to yield. We don't have to. You say, well, do you ever reach a stage you don't? Nobody I know of ever has. It's not going to happen. Long as we're in these fleshly bodies of ours, we're going to hit those moments of weakness and frailty and we're going to yield. The difference is we deal with it. We know it doesn't fit us. We step out of that back into the Holy Spirit. So how long does it take you to get from the spirit to the flesh? Well, it takes you just a thought, if you choose to follow that thought. How long does it take you to get from the flesh back in the spirit? Father, Thank you for showing me that was not right. Forgive me of my sin. I truly repent of that, God. Your own. God isn't going to say, because you sin, well. Now let's stir that up. And you got to just feel bad enough and have enough pity party. And you got to wallow in that long enough till I think you deserve to be forgiven. You know why I know that I'm instantaneously forgiven? The cross. He took our sin debt in full once and for all at the cross. I don't have to wallow around in sin. Rather, to step back into relationship with God, because he says the blood of Jesus Christ, his son, is continually cleansing us from all sin. So what I want you to see here is that as you look at these, you say, well, I don't see my particular sin in there. You keep looking. You'll find that it isn't a matter of whether it's in there or not. It's a matter of whether you're willing to be honest about it or not. Because most anything that you and I would commit, or somebody says, well, it doesn't say anything about gossip. Oh, yes, it does. It says something about disputes and dissension and factions. And besides, if you want a fuller list, go to Romans chapter 1. Now, we don't have time to do that. It's a long list of the flesh. What I want you to see is what he's saying is, he says, now, this is the way it expresses itself. Now, let's talk about the deceptive part of it. Somebody says, well, now, you know, I do a lot of good deeds. People know I do good deeds. They appreciate my good deeds. You say, how could I perform good deeds and be in the flesh? Here's the reason. Because you're doing them because you want approval. You're not doing them because you love somebody. You want approval. You like that. And so you work because you want approval. You want acceptance. You want people to look up to you. You can even sacrificially serve God. Pay the price, serve God, and be in the flesh. Well, how in the world could you serve God and be in the flesh? Oh, that's real easy. Because you want promotion. So you sacrifice, you work hard, you want promotion, you want acceptance. You want people's applause and their praise. That is pure flesh. And you know what? You get no reward because you have it. Somebody says, well, now, I give a lot to the Lord's work. Well, wonderful. May you keep on giving. What's your motivation? You tell people how much you give, you just lost your reward. That's flesh. You can do good deeds for the Spirit, you get rewarded. You can sacrifice in the Lord's work, you get rewarded. You can give large sums of money or small sums and get rewarded. Whenever my motivation is other than because I love God, because I love the person I may be serving, because I love to give and because I have a generous spirit, if it's anything else than that, it's pure flesh. That is the deceptiveness of it, that some people think, well, surely God's going to reward me, when the reason they're doing it is absolutely, totally of the flesh. Because the truth is, self is at the heart of all flesh. I could give you a long list of selves. For example, we talk about self-centeredness and self-indulgence and self-conceit and self-love and self-pleasing and self-seeking and self-defense and self-sufficiency and self-glorying and on and on and on. We could go with self. That's at the heart of it. And so when you look to see how it works in our life, and here's what happens. When you allow the flesh to have its freedom in your life, and you just say, well, you know what? I can't live the Christian life. I'm just going to relax and just do my thing. Here's what you can expect. Number one, unceasing conflict in your heart. Now watch this. You know why it's going to happen? Because remember what's there. You've got the flesh, and then you have the Holy Spirit. What does we say? The Scripture says they're at war against each other. The Spirit wants to live in domination of your life in order to give you what you're looking for in life. And the flesh is opposite. So let's think about this for a moment. We're going to have unceasing conflict. We're going to have repeated defeat. We're going to be barren as far as our fruitfulness is concerned. We're not only going to be barren, but we're going to have stunted growth. We're not going to grow in our Christian lives as long as we're walking in the flesh. And we're going to be unfaithful to God, and there's going to be a part of us that's pure hypocritical. Because listen, we're the sons and daughters of the living God. Are we perfect? No. And I want to say that to lost people. If you're looking for a perfect church, the search is over. There is none. And if you joined one, it wouldn't be perfect any longer. So that eliminates that whole idea. No such thing as a perfect church. We recognize that we're the sons and daughters of God. We're growing up. We have our faults, our failures, our weaknesses, our sins. We're growing up. But we have on the inside of us the living God. Now, let me ask you a question. Let's look at this for a moment, and then I want you to make a choice. Now, you think about this. Which of these would you prefer in your life? Now, this is the first section. Immorality, impurity, sensuality, adultery, sorcery, enmity, strife, jealousy, outbursts of anger, disputes, dissension, factions, envy, and drunkenness, carousing. How much peace and joy and happiness you think you're going to have with that? Not any. Or you can wake up the next morning like this. Depends on what you want to do. Love, joy, peace, patience, kindness, goodness, faithfulness, gentleness, self-control. Which group do you think will bring you contentment and happiness in life? Certainly not the first one. So this is why I said to you, if you're an unbeliever, you know why you'll never find what you're looking for in life? You can't. There's only one place to find it. Just one. And that is in a personal relationship with God through His Son, Jesus Christ, as the Holy Spirit works within your life. That's the only way. Now, here's the big question. The big question is this. With this in mind, and you're thinking about, if all of these things are true, then how do we fix this? And I'm going to talk about that, but think about this for a moment. All of us, now watch this, all of us have faced those such situations. Let's say some temptation. And we say, Lord, I know that's not right. God, I know that's not right. Lord, I know that's not right. And then finally we say, but I'm just not strong enough. We cave in. Not strong enough, we cave in. You know what? You are correct. Your response was correct. You said, wait a minute now, you're excusing sin? No. Here's what you said. You said, oh, God, I just don't think I'm strong enough, Lord. And God knows you're not. You know what you were doing? You were acting naturally. You were responding to temptation in the natural, normal way. In your strength and your energy, you said, I can't handle it. That's exactly what Paul said. No, you can't. So you cave in. Then what happens? Then you feel bad. Then you just feel very sinful. Then you're sorry. And all the rest, you think, oh, my goodness, look what I've done. Doesn't make any difference what it is. The big question is now, how do I deal with this big troublemaker on the inside of me who is always in conflict with the Holy Spirit? You say, well, wait a minute now. If there's always conflict, there can't be peace. There is not always the conflict that you feel the conflict. Because when you're walking in the Spirit, what did He say? Love. And you feel loved by God. You love others. You love yourself right. There's peace and joy and happiness. And listen, there's self-control. There's gentleness. There's the kindness. And that's the gift of God to every single person who chooses the Spirit over the flesh. Now, how do we deal with this? So I want you to listen carefully now. Remember we said, you can't will it. You can't do it by determination. You can't cleanse it. You can't purify it. You can't outgrow it. You can't change it. So what happens? Look, if you will, in this fifth chapter and the 16th verse. Here is a promise from God. Everybody's got promises. Everybody's got scripture promise. Well, I'm going to tell you my favorite promise and so forth. So look at this 16th verse. But I say, Paul says, walk by the Spirit. That is, follow His direction, His promptings, His leadership, and you will not carry out the desires of the flesh. And notice what he says and what he doesn't say. Are you listening? Say amen. He says you will not carry out the desires of the flesh. He did not say you wouldn't have bad thoughts. He didn't say you wouldn't be tempted. He didn't say that. He said, when you and I are walking by the Spirit, when these things hit us, we will not fulfill them. We'll not carry them out. You can't keep something from hitting your mind. You can determine how long it stays in there and what you do with it. You can determine that. So notice what he says now. Watch this. But I say, walk by the Spirit, that is, follow His direction, His promptings. You'll not carry out the desires of the flesh. What do I mean by promptings? Now watch this. Look this way. Watch this. Here's what I mean by prompting. Let's say that you are tempted with something, whether to say it. Let's say that somebody has really cut you down badly. And something inside of you is rising up. And the Spirit of God says, trust me. Or He may say to you, now, I don't know how he'd say that, but that's what I feel. You know in that moment He said to you, don't respond to that. Don't respond. That's the prompting of the Spirit. He's not going to beat you in the head. He's not going to put tape over your mouth. He's going to give you a prompting. And here's what I have discovered in my life. I have to admit my failures. Whenever the Spirit of God has given me a prompting about something that's very clear to me, and I have ignored it, I have suffered every single time. I mean, I'm telling you, you can't violate the voice of God. And it may be something as simple as this. Let's say that I'm heading in some direction, and I'm getting ready to make a decision about which way I'm going, and I just say, Lord, I just need some help here. And He gives you a little prompting, and then what do? I ignore the prompting and choose my reason. You know what I do? Take the wrong turn every time. That's just one simple illustration. What I want you to see is this. He is so interested in your personal life, He will prompt you about many things, not just some big temptation, but the promptings of the Spirit. Now, with that in mind, I want to give you three words. If you will jot down these three words, and if you will understand how simple, but how profound and how meaningful and powerful they are, you will find your Christian life taking on a whole different perspective. And what you'll find is this. You'll find less defeat, fewer defeats. You'll find more peace, more contentment, more success, more joy, more self-control in your life than you've ever experienced, so that the Christian life's no longer a burden. It becomes a buoyancy in your life to lift you up every day. Three words. Are you ready? Number one, persuaded. What do I mean by persuaded? You have to be absolutely persuaded. You cannot live the Christian life in your own strength. Once you start doing it in your strength, you're gone. Persuaded. Persuaded that I cannot live the Christian life myself. I can't do it. I don't have the strength to face that kind of temptation. I can't do it. He says I can't. Now I'm coming to the place I realize I can't. You say, well, I think I can handle it. Then you know what? Your flesh will present you with something you cannot handle. This is why people come to counselors, and this is why they come to pastors and say, I never would have believed it of myself. I just can't believe I would do that. Sure you can. Anything you try to do in your strength, you're going to blow it. Not going to work. You've got to be fully persuaded that you cannot in your strength live the Christian life. The second word is a tough one. Surrender. Surrender what? Surrender your mind, your will, your emotion, your conscience, your consciousness, your body, your soul, your spirit. Surrender yourself to the Holy Spirit. You say, well, how did I do that? Let me tell you how you don't do it. You don't run down some church aisle and say, I just want to yield everything. No. If you want to yield everything, this is the way you yield everything. And it takes courage. You have to say to the Spirit of God, Holy Spirit, reveal to me every aspect of my life. Show me my areas of weaknesses and my frailties. Because I want to yield every aspect of me. I yield my mind to you to think your thoughts. I yield my will to you because I want to do your will. I yield my emotions to you, and you know how many emotions that I have, Lord. I yield my consciousness to you, that I'm conscious of those things you want me to be conscious of in life, of your presence, for example, all the time. I yield my body to you, every aspect of it. My eyes, what I look at. My ears, what I hear. My lips, what I speak. Every aspect of my body is yours to guide, to control, to discipline any way you see fit. I want to walk and to live in absolute submission to your will. Now that I'm persuaded I can't live the Christian life, I've turned myself completely over to Him. Now watch this. And this is the real catcher right here. You say, all right, you mean to tell me that I'm fully persuaded? Okay, I get persuaded. I lay it all before Him. Now, not only have I laid those things before Him, but Lord, my possessions, all of them. My position in my job, all of it. of my prominence, of my prestige, of my power, in other words, my place, my abilities, my talents, my gifts. God, give it all. I submit all of that to the leadership of the Holy Spirit. Now, what will make all of that happen? One thing. The third word is trust. I've got to believe that he will do exactly what he says he will do. Listen to what he says. Walk by the Spirit. Submit it all to him. Fully persuaded that only he can do it. You will not carry out the desires of the flesh. You know what will happen? When you are fully persuaded and you surrender to him and you trust him, what you're saying is, God, I do believe that you'll do what you say. You don't want me living with the flesh. And I don't want to live that way. I want to live a godly life. And therefore, I'm surrendering everything I am and all that I have to you so that you have absolute control of my life. Now watch this. The last thing you want to give up is the final control of your life. Nobody likes to give up control. You lay it all down and then you say, Lord, I'm trusting you to be the God you say you are, to do for me what you know I can't do for myself. I'm going to trust you and see what you can do in my life. And my friend, your life's going to change. You're going to begin to experience that love and joy and peace and goodness and gentleness and self-control. You're going to begin to experience the things you've been looking for in life and searching for and couldn't find. You know why? Because you've told God your life belongs to him now. Now watch this carefully. So did I just do that once? No. You do it today. And it's a wise thing every morning to wake up and just say to him, Father, today, I'm totally yours. I can't live the Christian life today. I can't do the things that I'm facing today. Because is it not true that there are things in your life that you feel inadequate? What do? You come, oh, God, I can't handle this. Lord, if you don't help me today, it's going to blow it bad. You know what he wants you to say? You can't do anything very well apart from him. The truth is, listen, think about this. Here's Almighty God who is willing to live out in your life every single day what is necessary in order for you to become the person you ought to be and to accomplish the work that God has set up for you to accomplish in your life. And it's yours for the asking. And all you have to do is to make that decision. Will you ever fail again? Yes. But now you're going to know the difference. And you know what? You'll never be satisfied hanging around and lounging around in the flesh once you have decided and once you have experienced what it means to walk in the Spirit. And Father, how grateful we are for your long-suffering and patience and forgiveness. How grateful we are that you put up with us year after year after year. You know how ignorant we are, and then you know how some things we learn, and yet oftentimes we find ourselves slipping right back into what we know does not fit who we are. We praise you that the precious blood of Jesus is continually cleansing us from all sin. Thank you that you've not allowed us to be satisfied with what the world thinks is a normal Christian life. We want it the way you made it to be. And I pray the Holy Spirit will sink this message so deeply into every life. Not a soul who hears it will ever be satisfied any longer living in the flesh. In Jesus' name, amen.
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0: Where is God? Is he in here or is he out there? Is he up yonder or out there somewhere? If he's here, is he across the street in that church? On the other block in that church, if he's over there, is he over here? Where is God? Is it making a real difference where God is? And let me ask you this. At what times in your life is your awareness of the presence of God most important? Is it when everything is going your way? You say, well, you know, I just know God's around. Or is it when the bottom drops out
2: Everything breaks loose. You don't know which way to turn. It's interesting how people who never think about God, when they face what seems to be impossible, their first response is, "Oh, my God." When he's not their God at all. There's something within old human nature. There's something inside of us that when there's no other place to turn, we immediately want the presence of God. Even the most ungodly, when they don't know which way to turn, even without thinking, when they haven't used his name except in profanity, when a calamity hits, their response is, "Oh God," or "Jesus, oh Jesus." Well, they don't love him. They're not aware of him. There's nothing in their hearts about faith toward him. But something inside cries out, "Oh my God." Well, the presence of the Lord God. That's what I want to talk about this morning, in his presence. And I want you to turn, if you will, to Acts chapter 17. And Paul, who had been over in Thessalonica doing such a wonderful job preaching the gospel and was so popular, they said about him, "These men have upset the world. They've come here also." Wouldn't you love to have that be tagged on you? That your witness for the gospel is so strong, you're upsetting the world. Folks don't want you around. Then he went to Berea and then on to Athens. The Bible says when he arrived on the scene, walking through the streets of Athens, he saw all kinds of things, one of which was an idol to an unknown God. And so the scripture begins in verse 22. It has been arraigned before the Areopagus, which is their council of men over 60 years of age. And what they would do, if somebody came along preaching some new philosophy, and most of their time was spent in hearing new things, the Bible says, they would arraign them before this council, Mars Hill, and see what they had to say. Then they would decide whether they would give them freedom to continue to preach or not. So Paul is there, and he begins in verse 22 of Acts 17. He stood in the midst of the Areopagus and said, "Men of Athens, I observe that you are very religious in all respects." They probably nodded amen to that. "For while I was passing through and examining the objects of your worship, I also found an altar with this inscription, 'To an unknown God.'" And then he begins, "What therefore you worship in ignorance," what he probably said under his breath, "I'm about to tell you what it's all about. 'What you therefore worship in ignorance, this I proclaim to you. The God who made the world and all things in it, since he is Lord of heaven and earth, does not dwell in temples made with hands. Neither is he served by human hands as though he needed anything, since he himself gives to all life and breath and all things. And he made from one every nation of mankind to live on all the face of the earth, having determined their appointed times and the boundaries of their habitations, that they should seek God if perhaps they might grope for him and find him. Though he is not far from each one of us, for in him," that is in God, "we live," that is in his presence, "we live and move and exist, as even some of your own poets have said, for we also are his offspring." Now, Paul knew that he was speaking to a group of people who were very religious. In fact, they had so many gods that they worshiped in so many ways. In order to be sure, they did not in any way overlook one of these gods or cause some god to be angry with them. They built an altar and inscribed on it, "An altar to an unknown God," to the unknown God, whoever he might be. Paul said, "I want to tell you, first of all, who this God is. And secondly," he says, "I want to remind you that you are accountable to him." So he continues in verse 30. "Therefore, having overlooked the times of ignorance, God is now declaring to men that all men everywhere should repent, because he has fixed a day in which he will judge the world in righteousness through a man whom he has appointed, having furnished proof to all men by raising him from the dead." And Paul's response at that preaching was that some of them believed. Some of them said, "We want to hear more about this. This is interesting. It's like some of these other deities we have discussed." Paul said that all of us live and move and have our being in the presence of God. One of the reasons I want to preach on the presence of God this morning is because of the way we who believe in Him act, and the things that we pray, and the way we respond to our circumstances. Oftentimes, it is as if we're not sure where God is. Now, theologically, we know, God's omnipresent, But it's one thing to know some theological terms up here. It's something else as to how the awareness of His presence affects me every day. So I want to begin by talking about the reality of the presence of God in this world. And the truth is that wherever God is there in all the fullness of who He is. He is not over yonder in love, but over here in wrath. He's not over here in holiness, but over there in mercy. Wherever God is, He is there with all of His attributes. That is, whoever God is and all that He is, wherever He is absolutely and completely and totally there. God is not some diffused spirit where part of Him is here and part of Him is there. So that when you and I kneel to pray, we don't have to wonder if God is listening to us out of His mercy, or if today God is more wrathful than He is loving. All that God is, He always is. There's not anything about Him that changes, and wherever He is there in all the fullness of who He is. Now, you and I will proclaim heartily that God is in the hospital room when a believer is lying there in the bed sick and we are praying for them to be healed. Boy, the presence of God was there. We would affirm unmistakably that a memorial service for a loved one whom God had called, that at the funeral service, surely God's presence is there because that person believed in Jesus Christ as their Savior. We wouldn't question the fact, and we would certainly proclaim that the Lord God's presence is real in the home of every Christian family. And that surely God's presence is evident in every Christian business. And every time a group of Christians get together, surely God is present there, because the Bible says where two or three are gathered in My name, there I will be also. So we say we know God is present there, but let me ask you a question. Is God in the abortion center? Is He at the racetrack? Is He at the X-rated movie? Is He in the house of prostitution? That is God just over here and not over there because of what they're doing? That is, can you localize God? My friend, the truth is, God is everywhere. Could not a young lady who's just had an abortion in an abortion house be swept with conviction from Almighty God, overwhelmed with conviction and fear, and cry out in her bed for God to save her, and God save her in an abortion center? I'm against abortion centers. I'm against abortion. I'm not telling you that God is in any of those places in such a way that He is blessing anything that's going on. I'm simply saying that there is no place on the face of this earth in which God is not. He is everywhere, no matter what's going on. And for those who are involving themselves in all kinds of sin, they need to be alarmed at the fact that everything they're doing in the very presence of Almighty, holy, righteous God, who is a God not only of mercy and love, but a God of wrath, whose judgment will come upon everything that is disobedient to Him. But you can't localize God. You see, God's not a Superman flying over yonder and back here and up here and over here doing His job. The truth is, when you and I think about the everywhereness of God, we can't really apply that to Him. That's sort of a nebulous term to say, well, God is everywhere. Because the truth is, everything that is in existence, no matter what it is, everything that is in existence in the presence of God. Now, one of the problems with these Athenians was that they localized God. And so God's here and He's here. And so they had all kinds of temples to their gods. And so this is what motivated Paul's sermon. But I want you to notice what he said to them in verse 24. He says, the God who made the world and all things in it. Now think about that. If God made this world, God is not the same as

that we are in the presence of God because everything that exists exists in the presence of God. So when you think about the reality of His presence, let's clarify a term. We use the term omnipresent, which means all present. And so we say, oh yes, I believe that God is omnipresent. The Bible teaches that. Well, the Bible never uses the word omnipresence, nowhere to be found in the Bible. But the reality of God's presence in this world and the accurate reality that all that is in existence is in the presence of God should alter the way we think and the way we pray and the way we feel about things. Because we talk about coming into the presence of God. You and I never have to pray, God, would you come into our presence? That implies we're sitting here and He's not anywhere around. He is here because all of us are in the presence of God. But it's things that we've listened to and prayers that we've prayed, and it's our perspective on God. If I only see God as out yonder and up yonder and out there somewhere, then when I need Him, I've got to get through all of this vacuum, of this space out there between God and me. But the teaching of Scripture is not that God is over here and over yonder and out there, but all things that exist, exist in the presence of God. He says, the heavens are my throne, and the earth is my footstool, and everything that exists, exists in the presence of the living, full personhood of God. Not only that, God is fully present everywhere and at all times. There is no time in which God is not, so that there always has been, now is, always shall be, all that exists in the presence of God. If you recall in the 139th Psalm, look there for a moment if you will. Here David is underlining this truth when he says, beginning in verse 7, he's asking a question about the presence of God. He says, where can I go from thy spirit? Where can I flee from thy presence? Then he says, God's presence is unlimited by space. When he says, if I ascend to heaven, thou art there. If I make my bed in Sheol or in hell, behold, thou art there. Then he says, if I take the wings of the dawn and rush across space, undaunted by the speed, God is there. If I dwell in the remotest part of the sea, even there thy hand will lead me, and thy right hand will lay hold of me. If I say, surely the darkness will overwhelm me, and the light around me will be night, even the darkness is not dark to thee. And the night is as bright as the day. Darkness and light are like to thee, so that God is unaffected by darkness. There is no place that anyone can hide from the presence of God, because all places exist in the presence of the Lord God. No matter what you do and where you do it and you go there in the presence of Almighty God. Now, when you think about that, when you wake up in the morning, you wake up in the presence of God. On your way to work, you're driving in the presence of God. As you carry out your responsibility, you're doing it in the presence of God. You see, oftentimes we have the idea, well, I've got to go get in the presence of God and talk to Him. Well, friend, you can pray anywhere, and surely there ought to be times when you and I are alone in the presence of God, meditating and crying out to Him, bringing Him our petitions, but likewise praising Him. It isn't that we walked out of that room where God was not into this room where God is, so that now we can get in touch. The truth is, if you're a believer, you are instantaneously in touch with Almighty God because you live and dwell in the presence of God. And once that begins to be a reality with us, one of God's goals for us then becomes realistic. That is, becomes a reality. You see, God's goal is that you and I would live in undisturbed union with Him. But if my concept of God is He's up there, you say, well, doesn't the Bible say that God is in heaven? Yes, He is. Well, doesn't the Bible also say that God is in our spirit? Yes, He is. How can God be in two places? Well, let me ask you a question. If this pulpit is located right here, can it be right here and back in the foyer at the same time? You say, well, absolutely not. It's got to either be here or there. Can't be in both places. That is, no object, no finite matter can be in two places at the same time. But you see, my friend, God's not

0: finite and he's not matter. That's why the Bible teaches so clearly that God is spirit. And because he is spirit, everything that exists, exists in the knowledgeable, all-wise, all-knowing, all-powerful presence of Almighty God. A warning to the unbelievers, but great comfort to the believers. Now, the awareness of that presence is not always the same. There are times when you are very aware of the presence of God. It doesn't mean he just came on the scene. It means having been there all along, you're the one who woke up, not God. God didn't suddenly come into your bedroom. He didn't suddenly come into your den. He's always there. Now, the awareness of his presence. The awareness of his presence. He desires that you and I live moment by moment, day by day, knowing that every single step we take, no matter what we do and what we think and where we are, it is going on in the presence of our loving Heavenly Father, who has become our Heavenly Father the moment we received Jesus Christ as our personal Savior. From that moment on, from the moment you accepted Jesus Christ as your Savior, from that moment, all the aloneness was over with. As a believer, you can't go anywhere by yourself. You say, I want to be all by myself. Sorry, can't do it. That's over with. The moment you received Jesus Christ as your Savior, listen, not only were you already in the presence of God, but now God is in you. And he's given us many ways to remind us of that. It was very, very important to him, and is important to him today that you and I understand that we live and have our being and we move and all that we do in the presence of God. You remember, for example, in the Old Testament, when the tabernacle was built, that a cloud came down and covered the tabernacle, which was an indication of the presence of God. So their awareness of his presence was a result of what they saw and what they felt. There are a couple of scriptures I want you to turn to, one of them being 2 Thessalonians chapter 1. And these two scriptures may appear to contradict each other, but they do not. But speaking of the presence of God, we talk about the presence of God in hell and in heaven and here and so forth. In 2 Thessalonians chapter 1, we're talking about the coming of the Lord and God dealing at his retribution. Verse 9 of 2 Thessalonians chapter 1, he says, and these will pay the penalty of eternal destruction away from the presence of the Lord and from the glory of his power. So you say, well, when somebody goes to hell, they are no longer in the presence of God. Let me ask you something. Has God created anything outside of his presence? No. If God is God, no matter where it is and what it is, it's in the presence of God. Nothing is beyond his reach or his knowledge, nor beyond his power. So I want you to turn, if you will, to the 14th chapter of the book of Revelation. For here, another scripture that relates to the presence of God in a different sort of way, and this brings me to something that I want to talk about. The awareness of God's presence is different. He says in verse 9, and another angel, a third one, followed them, saying with a loud voice, if anyone worships the beast in his image and receives a mark on his forehead or upon his hand, we're talking about tribulation days, he also will drink of the wine of the wrath of God, which is mixed in full strength in the cup of his anger, and he will be tormented with fire and brimstone in the presence of the holy angels and in the presence of the Lamb. What he's saying is this. There will be no presence of fellowship. The face of God turned away from those who are in judgment. But that does not mean that hell is beyond that is beyond the reach, the knowledge, the power, or the presence of God. It is the fact that those who are there will not be aware of that presence of God that is so true of us on this earth while we were alive in this life. It is a different kind of presence. But nothing is beyond the presence of God. And when you think about your life, the difficulties you've been through, the hardship, the heartache, you've never taken a single step outside the presence of God. You say, but I'm not even a Christian. Doesn't make any difference. Whether you were aware of him or not, God was there. And any moment you would have called upon him asking for mercy, and salvation, forgiveness of your sin through the Lord Jesus Christ, he would have made himself very known to you. The very idea of thinking that you and I can sin and God doesn't know about it. You see, it doesn't make any difference what goes on. It goes on in the presence of God. Every time you tell a lie, every lie that's ever been told was told in the presence of God who knew the truth. Every theft that has ever taken place, the stealing was in the presence of Almighty God. He knew exactly who did it, why, when, and where. Every act of immorality has been performed in the presence of God, no matter what it is. All gossip is in the presence of God. Imagine calling somebody on the phone and saying, "Then don't you tell anybody. Nobody knows this but me, and nobody's listening." I want to tell you, my friend, the all-knowing God has heard everything that you and I have ever said to anybody and to everybody, and has heard every thought we've ever thought, and has seen everything we've ever done. The idea of hiding anything from God is absolutely and totally unscriptural. There's no such thing as hiding it. Where do you go to hide from God? David said, heaven, hell, or earth, you can't hide from him. Jonah tried it. God called Jonah, and he took off, heading in the very opposite direction from which God had called him. And while he was sleeping down in the hull of the ship trying to escape from God, God stirred him up, got him on deck, and you remember what happened. They cast lots to see who was responsible for the storm. Sure enough, old Jonah. So what did he do? He said, "Well, I want to commit suicide. I want to get rid of this. This is it. Throw me overboard. Let me die." Couldn't even die. Whale swallowed him. Kept him alive, threw him up on the sand, and the next thing we know, he's running to Nineveh to obey God. You can't hide from him. No place to run from him. What a foolish thing, my friend, to think that you can run from God. You can cover it up all you want to, but you're not going to run from him. Because you see, he says, God has fixed the day, and that's the day of judgment. So that everything is going to be revealed if you've been trying to hide it from God. Now, if you've confessed your sin, it is forgiven and forgotten. You see, the truth is, every plane that crashes, crashes in the presence of God. Every train that wrecks, wrecks in the presence of God. Every ship that sinks, sinks in the presence of God. Every automobile accident is in the presence of Almighty God. Nothing exists, nothing happens, nothing is thought, nothing transpires apart from the presence of God. You don't want it any other way, unless you're sinning. Then you want God to be removed. Isn't it strange what we think? We think, well, only I know this. No way. You see, if you and I will grasp the truth, it'll affect the way we live, the way we think, the way we pray, what we ask God for. And we won't be asking God, "Where are you?" Everywhere and everything is in the presence of a sovereign, all-knowing God who is above and beyond creation. He is not the same as creation, though he is involved in your life and my life. Now, it's very important to God that you and I understand that he wants us to be aware of his presence. Now, you say, "But isn't God up yonder?" Well, if you want to put it that way, yes, he is. He is in heaven. The truth is, God is in heaven. The Lord Jesus Christ is seated at the Father's right hand. The Holy Spirit, who is the person of the Godhead. All the attributes of the Godhead are true in all three of them. Three persons who make up the Godhead, one God. You remember what Jesus said to his apostles the night before he left? He says, "I'm not going to leave you as orphans." They were worried. He was saying, "I'm going to die. I'm leaving. I'm not going to be here." And you imagine the kind of security they'd been feeling for 3 years. I mean, it didn't make any difference what happens. If Jesus was around, just don't you worry about it. We've seen him calm the seas. We've seen him heal lepers. We've seen him give sight to the blind. In his presence, there was absolute security. That's why Peter, he wasn't afraid in the Garden of Gethsemane. Listen, he was willing to take on a whole Roman legion in the presence of Jesus. In the presence of Jesus. You see, the truth is that you and I live and walk and have our being in his presence. Now, very important to God that his people understand that. So, in the beginning, before we had the scriptures as we have them today, God had to teach Israel some lessons, and he taught them lessons by visible ways. For example, his presence. He would come in the form of a cloud and cover the tabernacle or cover a place in the temple, the Holy of Holies. That was his way of teaching them visibly that Yahweh is present in this place, that you're to be aware of the presence of God. Now, they had the same kind of view most folks have today. Well, God's over in the temple, but he's not over here. God's always been everywhere because everywhere has always been in the presence of God. But that was the way he learned it. That was the way he taught them. You'll recall when he spoke to Moses. How did he speak to him? He appeared to him in a burning bush. Now, he could appear to him in most anything, but that was his choice. It got his attention. And what did God say? He says, take off your shoes. The ground upon which you're standing is holy ground. How did he lead them out of Egyptian bondage? The Bible says he led them by a cloud, by a pillar of cloud by day and a pillar of fire by night. And those pillars were to them the sign of the presence of God. He was teaching these who had been Egyptianized for 400 years, that God is real and that his presence among them was very special and that he wanted them to understand that he was there. And to take them from where they were coming. They didn't have theology books and all the things that you and I have explaining things today. They had in reality. You remember what happened when three Hebrew children got thrown in the fiery furnace? Old Nebuchadnezzar looks in and there was Shadrach, Meshach, Abednego, and who is this? It was the Son of God. God revealing himself in a fiery furnace to Nebuchadnezzar, revealing himself, the Son of God, to a pagan king. God went to all kinds of extremes to reveal himself. Now, it's interesting. In the Old Testament, if you go through the list of God's servants, how important it was in the eyes of God that no matter what he asked one of his servants to do, the one thing he would do is to say to them, I will be with you. Let's start, for example, with Moses. You remember what Moses said when God said to him, I want you to lead my people Israel out of bondage? He said, no way, I can't talk. He started giving God all these excuses. And then when God says, here's what I want you to do, here's what he said. He says, and surely I will be with you. Then when he spoke to Joshua, who had the awesome responsibility of assuming command of the nation of Israel, Moses had died. He had been like a father to him, been the commanding officer. He'd been the statesman, and now he was dead. He was gone. And God said to Joshua, Joshua, I want you to assume the responsibility. And I'm sure Joshua must have been frightened over the idea. But here's what he said to him. He said, Joshua, as I was with Moses, so shall I be with you. Be strong and of a good courage. Fear not, neither be thou dismayed, for the Lord thy God, Jehovah Yahweh, is with you wherever you go. When he came to Gideon, the people of Israel were hiding out because of their enemies. He addressed them, O valiant warrior. Well, Gideon probably thought, you've got the wrong fella. There's nothing valiant about me. Then he gives him a command. He wants him to lead the armies. And he says to him, certainly I will be with you to deliver you. What did David write in that psalm that we quote over and over and over again? Yea, though I walk through the valley of the shadow of death, I will fear no evil just for one reason. Thou art with me. How many times David practiced that? How many times God must have told him, David, I will be with you. I will deliver you. I am going with you. Do you think he tackled old Goliath before God said to him, I'm going with you, David? Did you know when you know that God's going with you, you can go anywhere. You can face anything as long as you know God's there. What did he say through his prophet Isaiah? He said to Isaiah, you tell my people, I will be with you. I will uphold you with my righteous right hand. To Jeremiah, the weeping prophet, to whom he gave an awful responsibility, to proclaim the coming judgment, the irreversible judgment of Almighty God upon Israel. Nobody wanted to hear that. He said, Jeremiah, you tell them. They're not going to like it. You tell them. And Jeremiah, I will be with you. Jeremiah, I will deliver you. And what did Jesus say to those disciples in the upper room? I'll not leave you comfortless. I will come to you. And that general promise from God that all of us love when he said, I'll never leave you nor forsake you. Friend, did you know that's in the Bible? You say, well, sure it is. Then I want to ask you, my friend, sometimes why do you act like it's not? I will, listen, this is God speaking. I, Jehovah God, will never leave you nor forsake you. Period. He didn't say except, if, and, but. He said never leave you. Only person who could promise that. Nobody can promise that. Because death separates people. God said, I will never leave you nor forsake you, and nothing can separate us from God. Nothing, no experience. God said it. It wasn't an afterthought. It wasn't a mistake. It was a truth and is a truth that nothing can separate a child of God from God. Every single one of us live in the presence of God eternally and forever. How did Paul conclude that wonderful word of assurance in 1 Thessalonians? When he began to explain to those Thessalonian Christians what had happened to their loved ones who'd already passed on, he said, the Lord's coming with a shout, the dead in Christ shall rise first. Then we which are alive shall be caught up together with them in the clouds to meet the Lord in the air. And so shall we ever be with the Lord. Wherefore, comfort one another with these words. All through the Bible, God continually assures us of his presence. And you see, what God is after is this. God knows that all of us live in his presence. What he wants us to be aware of, he wants us to be aware of his presence. Now, if you take a fish bowl and put one of those little goldfish in it, you fill it full of water, of course, and you drop him in there and he swims around. Well, the fish is in the water. But there's something else true. The water's in the fish. And his gills open and close and open and close. Do you understand what the Bible teaches? That you and I are in the presence of God, and God's presence is within us. You and I live in an atmosphere in which we breathe oxygen. So we breathe it in and we exhale. We say we are walking in the air, and the truth is the air is in us. More realistic than the air you breathe is the Spirit of God, who has taken up residence in your spirit as a child of God. There is no escape from God for the believer. There's no escape from God from the unbeliever. The only difference is this. Jesus put it this way. He talked about abiding. And if you'll think about the ways that God has tried to impress upon us that we're to live in his awareness, for example, up until Pentecost, God would come upon his people and depart. Did not mean they were no longer in his presence, but the awareness of his presence and the way he operated in their lives is different. But now, from Pentecost on, the Holy Spirit came and baptized every single one of us into Christ, so that now not only are we in him, but he is in us. And that's why Jesus said, you abide in me and I'm abiding in you. It's like walking around in the atmosphere. I'm walking in the atmosphere and the atmosphere is in me. It doesn't make any difference what happens. I'm breathing. And I'm not conscious of breathing, but if you stop, you'll get conscious of it. God wants us to be eternally conscious of his presence. That does not mean walk around saying, Jesus, Jesus, Jesus, Jesus, but rather to so learn to live in the awareness of his presence that at any moment you can talk to him. You don't have to get on your knees and come into God's presence and knock and find him. At any moment, because you live in his presence and because he is present within you, you and I have an instantaneous, momentary, personal, intimate, irreversible relationship. You say, but wait a minute. When I sin against God, doesn't that do something to my relationship to him? You sin against God, it does not do anything to your relationship to him. But the Bible says that my sin has separated me from God. Your sin hasn't separated you from God. Says the Bible in error? No. What is he saying? That in the life of the unbeliever, sin indeed separates that person from God spiritually, but not the presence of God. Any moment that person is willing to submit, to yield, to cry out in repentance and faith, they're going to be saved. God's not out yonder. They don't have to run 1,000 miles to find God. He is always there because all things are in His presence. We live in His presence. When you go to share your faith, you don't have to ask God, now, God, I want you to go before us. He's already there. Lord, come into your presence. We're in His presence. It's awareness of it. And so what happens? At Pentecost, from that moment on, God is on the inside of every believer. Jesus said, you abide in me, and I will abide in you. And so we are in the presence of God, and God is in us. What did He say? That it is our responsibility to be being filled with the Holy Spirit, filled with God. What is He in essence saying? This, simply that you and I would so live that we are indeed aware of the fullness of the presence of God in our life. What does sin do to the awareness of God's presence? It gives us the feeling of being estranged. It doesn't mean that God has left us, that God is gone. It is a feeling that we have. Where's God? Where He's always been? You see, the wonderful thing about living in Him is you don't have to go anywhere to find Him. God can't be lost. And the truth is, you can't be lost from the presence of God. You can be lost spiritually, separated from Him spiritually by your sin, but not separated from the presence of God in reality. Listen to what Paul said. He understood this. He said, I've been crucified with Christ. Nevertheless, I live. He says, yet not I, but Christ is living on the inside of me. And the life which I now live, I live with the faith of the Son of God who loved me and gave Himself for me and is now living on the inside of me. He understood living in the presence of God. I wonder how aware you are of His presence in your life. You see, God isn't just interested in saving you, my friend. Listen, you know, when I hear people say, well, I'm saved and that's it, I want to tell you that, listen, that's just getting in the door and getting the door slammed right on the heels. That's just the beginning. God wants an intimate, loving relationship with you. He's not just satisfied in keeping you out of hell. He says conforming us to His likeness. What's His likeness? Loving intimacy. What is the relationship of Jesus to the Father? Loving intimacy. The most like that God has given us is the relationship of a husband and his wife. If I should ask you, let's say that you're genuinely in love with your husband or your wife. Are you in love? Yes. Will you explain to me what that feels like? Well, you'd go into all kinds of verbiage trying to tell me what it means to be in love. Well, explain to me what intimacy is all about. Well, you'd try to do that. Well, tell me how it feels. Well, you'd try to tell me how it feels. Then you'd finally, you'd have to ultimately say, well, man, you've got to experience it. You can't tell that. It's strange to me when God used marriage to liken His relationship to His people, that we just sort of cut it off right there with the marriage ceremony and the marriage relationship. The truth is, it is intimacy, oneness, knowing Him, loving Him, cherishing Him, being satisfied with Him, wanting to be with Him, that is aware of His presence, wanting to sense His love, searching His Word to know more about Him, praying and talking to Him, having conversation with Him, meeting with other people in worship and praise, glorifying the Lord Jesus Christ and honoring Him for who He is. I want to be in His presence, but I want to be aware of His presence. Since I am always in His presence, it isn't just wanting to be in His presence, it is the awareness of it. And sometimes when we meet together on Sunday nights and we're singing choruses and praising the Lord, there is an awesome sense of an awareness of it. There have been times in my life, if God had said, Charles, and tapped me on the shoulder, He could not have been more present in my life. It is intimacy. Listen, don't be satisfied with knowing about Him. You want to know Him. That's what God's goal is. He wants you to know. You know why He wants you to know Him? Because listen, He knows what He's like. And He knows that the more you know Him, the more you're going to love Him. And the more you love Him, obedience will be sort of natural and normal. And you see, the more you love Him, the more you're going to trust Him. And the more you trust Him, obedience is an overflow of that. He wants us to know Him. Not know about Him, to know Him personally, intimately. Living in His presence, aware of His presence. And that probably best comes through searching the Word, on our knees talking to Him, and in worship praising Him. And sometimes His most intimate moments are when it's just you and the Lord all alone, and you're crying out to Him and telling Him, God, I don't know what to do now. And you get up, just like that fish, He's all over you. He's in you. There is nothing that is not in the presence of God. But some of us remind me of the sheep. And the story is told of the shepherds long ago. If they had a lamb that began to stray and kept on straying, and nothing the shepherd would do would make a difference, you know what the shepherd would do? He'd break the lamb's leg, so he couldn't walk. And then the shepherd would pick him up and carry him. And he would carry that little lamb until the lamb's leg began to heal. And by the time the lamb's leg healed enough for him to walk, the lamb had been so used to the presence of the shepherd that he ceased to stray. My friend, it is not only through the Word of God and through prayer and through worship that you and I learn to be aware of His presence. Sometimes God has to break us. Sometimes God has to send enough trouble to drive us into the awareness of His presence that we learn that the best place in all the world is in the presence of Christ, which all of us who believe us walk in every day. But somehow, it's the brokenness that makes me aware that the safest place is with Him. Father, we thank You for loving us. And so often You have to break us to bring us back to the awareness of Your everlasting, unchanging presence of love and goodness and mercy and chastisement to those of us who are Your children. And I pray today for those who have never trusted Jesus as their Savior, who think they're getting away with something, who somehow believe that You don't see what's going on in their life, and that one way or the other they're going to escape Your divine judgment. I pray that the Holy Spirit will convict them of that, that they may have seen today in this message that there is no escape. You've already seen it all. You already have it all tabulated. Either they will stand before You having been forgiven of their sin through Jesus Christ's blood at Calvary, or they'll stand in the tabulation all added up and the judgment pronounced accordingly. I pray that You'll speak to many today who hear this message, for many need to be saved, who, like Jonah, are trying to run and get away from You. And Lord, for some it may appear that they have escaped, but we know better. You said there is a day fixed. It is appointed the man wants to die, and after this the judgment, that either now or later they're going to have to face up to it. Then I pray for those believers who know that You are ever present and that they live in Your presence, but oftentimes forget, overwhelmed by their circumstances, overcome by their pain, so overcome by their hurt that they are more aware of their hurt and the cause, the people involved, than they are Your wonderful, healing presence. I thank You and praise You. But Lord, we know that in Your presence there is always comfort. In your presence, there is always courage to face, no matter what we have to face. In your presence, there is calmness of spirit, even if everything around us is falling apart. In your presence, there is a certainty, a confidence, an assurance that you're going to see us through. In your presence, there is a closeness, there is an intimacy that only those who desire it will ever experience it. Father, it is my heart's desire today that everyone who is listening and will hear this message will purpose in his and her heart to develop a keen awareness of your presence so that no matter where they are and what they're facing, how deep their hurt, how awful the pain, how great the disappointment, how hopeless their future may look, they'll focus not upon their circumstances, but upon you, and know that in your presence there is joy and peace and victory through the blessed Savior who has become our very life, is our prayer. We destroyed the republic in the home. Too greedy, too selfish. And you see, there are a lot of kids who live under the roof but shut out emotionally, unloved emotionally. They've never felt their dad just take them and just hug them and express love.
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0: You have three enemies, and you can't escape a single one of them. The world, the flesh, and the devil. There'll be no escape from those three enemies until the Lord Jesus Christ comes or until He takes you home. Therefore, if you and I have three enemies who will always be there, always creating conflict, always harassing us, always causing us trouble, and we can't run from them, then we have to learn to deal with them. And so one of those is the person I want to speak about tonight, and that is how to resist the devil. We're in 1 Peter. We're coming to the end of that book, chapter 5. And if you'll turn there, the two verses, 8 and 9, where Peter gives us a word of instruction about how to respond to Satan. Now, it's one thing to have a war and get it over with and get rid of the enemy, but you can't get rid of the devil, the flesh, and the world. The world isn't going to change, it's going to get worse. Can't get rid of the flesh because it's something within us, and you certainly can't get rid of the devil. Wouldn't it be great to be able to pray one prayer or have one long fast and he would leave you alone forever? Wouldn't that be great? The only problem is he's not going to do it, so we have to learn how to deal with him. So this is what Peter says. Remember now that he's talking to and writing to those who are undergoing all kinds of tribulation, heartache, and trials. And so he says in verse 8, be of sober spirit. Don't be fuzzy-minded about it. Be on the alert. Your adversary, the devil, prowls about like a roaring lion seeking someone to devour. But resist him firm in your faith, knowing that the same experiences of suffering are being accomplished by your brethren who are in the world. That is, you know, he's after everybody. So Satan's attacks are nothing new. Now, a satanic attack is a moment or a period of time when Satan, it appears or it feels as if he mounts an offensive against you. You could be sitting in the worship house. You could be at home eating a meal. Or you could even be down praying. It doesn't make any difference because, you see, Satan has no lines. That is, as much as God will allow him to do, he's going to do it. And so sometimes he attacks us in a given area of our life. Now, I want to say this evening in order to get to a single principle that I don't want you to forget, because I believe it's the real key to dealing with Satan and when he attacks us. Now, I don't have to tell you about a satanic attack. You've all experienced it. All of us have. And we will continue to experience those attacks in those areas of our life where Satan believes at that moment we are the most vulnerable. We're not as vulnerable in some points as we are at others all the time. So he knows where to hit us and how to hit us. And it's interesting that he says here, be of sober spirit, be on the alert, your adversary. That is, he describes the devil as an adversary. He is an enemy. He's someone we have to be careful about and watch out for. And if you'll just think about all the names given in the Bible about him, that enough should be a warning to us. He's called the father of all liars, the deceiver, Beelzebul, Satan. He's called the devil. There are many, many names in the Bible given to him. Not a single one of them is in any way flattering. It is all an indication of exactly what his nature is. His nature is destructive. That's what he's up to destroy us as persons, body, soul, and spirit. As far as the believer is concerned, the only thing he can destroy is your body and your testimony, but he cannot touch your spirit. He can play havoc with your emotions, but he can't touch your spirit. What does he do in a church? Divide the church. What does he do to a nation? Corrupt the nation until he finally destroys that. Ultimately, his goal is to corrupt and to destroy. And so in the life of the believer, because he cannot deal with our spirit, he can tamper with everything else. What does he do? He tries to destroy our testimony, render us absolutely useless before God. And he's done that very successfully in the lives of lots of people who sit in pews every Sunday. He has deceived them. He has misinformed them. He has sent them a lot of false information, and therefore they're satisfied just sitting in church on Sunday morning, and therefore they're absolutely useless to God. Saved, but useless. Because he's been effective in the lies that he's taught and in the deceptive ways in which he's gone about his work. Now, it's interesting how he's described this adversary. He says, your adversary, the devil, prowls about like a roaring lion. Now, why in the world did Peter use, why didn't he say like a horse, like something else? But he said like a roaring lion, because a big game hunter knows that the most dangerous animal in the world is a lion. There's a reason for it. Now, there are five of the most dangerous animals, a lion, an elephant, a rhinoceros, a Cape buffalo, and a leopard. The five most dangerous animals. Now, on this continent, you could put a brown bear, mix him up with all of that, and you'd have the most dangerous animals in the world. It's interesting that Peter chose a lion. The most dangerous. Why? Because a lion is so powerful, and a lion is so swift, and a lion knows how to track and track well, and can do it so secretive. And that sudden lunge, that awesome roar, that frightening roar. A lion knows how to run very swiftly, very low. And more than likely, Peter, as he thought about the devil and all the qualities of Satan and how he attacks us, and how majestic is that lion, how destructive, he says, like a roaring lion seeking someone to devour. Which is the way you and I would see a lion when he takes his foe. He says the devil's like that. Secretive, deceptive, knows how to track you, swift, knows exactly when to make his lunge, when to make his attack. He says that's the kind of enemy you and I are dealing with. And I want to tell you, my friend, there isn't anything in this Bible, not one single verse, that even implies anything about the devil that would cause me to want to joke about him. Now, you know, well, the devil made me do it, and we laugh and we care about the devil. I want to tell you something. There isn't anything in this Bible that would make me want to laugh about the devil. But everything that want to make me be frightened by him if I do not know what God is able to do in our life. I'm simply saying that there is someone, his name is Satan, who is committed to destroying you at any cost. And he doesn't mind how long it takes, just as long as he gets you. Somebody says, well, is the devil omnipresent? Is he everywhere? No. Is he omniscient? Does he know everything? No. Is he omnipotent? No. He doesn't have any of those qualities that God has. There is only one Satan, and he's in only one place. He's not everywhere. But he has a host of demonic powers. Demons who are indeed loose in this universe of ours, possessing and acting in people like the devil would act if the devil himself could incarnate himself in a person. But there is only one Satan. He's in only one place and at a time, and he is not possessing everybody. Demonic powers possess people and harass believers. And his ultimate goal is to destroy the believer at any cost, to divide his church, to destroy its influence, and to corrupt and destroy all nations and to bring them under his sovereign power. The truth is that he's not sovereign. He only has as much control and as much power as God allows him. Remember what God said to Satan when he was talking about Job. He says, you can do so much with him, but there is a limit to what you can do. There's only so much Satan can tempt us, and then there's a limit. There's no temptation taking you, but such is common to man. But God, who is able, will do what? He will limit that temptation. He will make a way of escape so that you and I can bear it, so that God puts a limitation on everything Satan does in your life and my life. The difference between your life and the life of the unbeliever is that the limitation is far different. Indwelling you is the person of the Holy Spirit, and God the Father has a buffer around you so that the only way in the world Satan can touch you at any time is for God to choose to allow Satan to get through. And so God instructs us in the Word as to how to deal with him. But I want to tell you, my friend, you have someone who is committed to destroying you at any cost, and I want to say again, he's in no big hurry to do it. Now, I give you that as a warning, because if Satan can get you going down a track of disobedience, a track of temptation, he's not going to hurry you up too much, because if he does, he'll give you a warning. But if he can just give you the idea, take your time, don't hurry, don't get too involved, don't go too far, don't do this, don't do that, he knows that ultimately, if you listen to him, he's going to get you one way or the other. So he's in no big hurry, but if you'll just remember, you have an enemy who is committed to destroying you. That's why God talked about putting on the whole armor of God. We talk about the helmet of salvation, the breastplate of righteousness. We talk about the shield of faith, the sword of the Spirit. We're talking about a warfare. And the truth is we face it every day. Some days it is more pronounced in our life than at other times. And you see, one of the things, one of his ways of working, of course, his primary tool is deception. He sends through his demonic powers thoughts into your mind and mine about other people and get us to think, well, you know, I don't like him. I don't like her. And so what does he do? He divides people among themselves. You know, most old-time pictures of Satan was somebody with a long tail or big horns and dressed in red and all that. The Bible says he is like an angel of light. He's not going to dress up like he is. And his demons are going to possess intelligent people with erroneous philosophies in multitudes of religions in order to deceive the multitudes, which is exactly what he's doing. And if you look around, it looks like he's winning. If you look around, it looks like the devil's winning, but he's not. The truth is, we've already won. But we need to remember that when we are facing him. So he says, notice, be of sober spirit, be on the alert. Your adversary, the devil, prowls about like a roaring lion, seeking whom he may devour. Now, one of the deceptive ways he operates is this. He will send thoughts into your mind and you say, why should I think a thing like that? Many of the things that come through your mind didn't originate with you. They originate with the devil. All the witchcraft and all the cultism and all the rest, that is nothing but demonic powers, loose, educated, organized, skilled, financed, and equipped to destroy our society and every other society in the universe. We have an enemy on our hands, friend. And you have some friends who more than likely, demonic powers, are having a heyday in their life. That's why they don't like you. That is, they don't like what you stand for. They don't like what you believe because you irritate them. There's something about you that bothers them. When you walk into the presence of demonic powers, I want to tell you, they get upset. When you start talking about Jesus Christ and the blood of Jesus Christ, they get upset. And when you begin to preach the gospel, teach the gospel, share your faith, and you talk about Jesus and the blood of Christ and the cross, those three things primarily just get them all upset. Can't stand the presence of the thought of the blood, the cross, or the name of Jesus Christ. Full of deception, camouflages his ways, anything, any way, every way to destroy, to disrupt, to corrupt, to finally, to render our witness and our testimony absolutely void. So here's what he says. He says now, the way he operates is this. Oftentimes he sends a thought into our thinking that we know is not right. And so all of a sudden, that thought is there, and we have to make a decision. If we made a decision quickly, we can get rid of it. But Satan sends a sinful thought. And all of a sudden, the next thing we know, we're sort of imagining ourselves getting involved in that, or going there, or participating in that. The next thing we know, we're sort of identifying ourselves with that experience, whatever it might be. The next thing we know, there is a desire. And the next step, we choose, we will to follow that impulse or that thought or that desire. The next thing you know, we've sinned. That's the way he operates. Thought, imagination, identification, desire, will, and sin. It didn't even start with you. It started with Satan's attempt to destroy you. Did you know that very avenue and that very approach is all Satan needs? When you and I allow the first sinful thought to remain, what we're doing is we are giving Satan a toehold at that very moment. And I want to tell you, Satan isn't interested in toeholds. He's interested in your total captivity, but he's willing to begin with one thought. And the truth is that all of our sinful actions begin with a thought. Thought, imagination. How would that be? Identification, seeing yourself in it. And then your emotions get involved. You desire it. And then the will makes a choice. I will. I choose to. And what happens? Satan has you. Has you just like that. He's roaring, prowling like a lion, seeking whom he may devour. Very deceptive, very cunning, same qualities, but he's talking thoughts. Thoughts. And all of us are thinking constantly. We have to choose whether to allow some thoughts to remain and become a part of our emotion and our will, or let them go right on by. And this is his deceptive way of doing things. Now when he says in this passage, he says, here's the attitude you and I should have. He says, be of sober spirit. That is, don't play around with ideas about the devil. Don't joke about Satan. He says, be of sober spirit. Don't be fuzzy-minded about it. Be of sober spirit. Be on the alert. Be watchful. Be careful. Now listen, haven't you had times in your life where, listen, you knew the devil was after you. You could see it coming. He says, be watchful. Be on the alert. Now remember this. While Satan is cunning and shrewd and deceptive and very successful, you remember, my friend, there is somebody on the inside of you who knows all about that character. And his name is the Holy Spirit. And I want to tell you, Satan's never pulled any wool over his eyes and never tricked him the first time. If you and I are willing to exercise our discerning spirit, and if we're willing to allow the Holy Spirit who lives within us to do his work, we will become victorious. But if we have no discerning spirit, and this is where many of God's people are in trouble, they don't have any discerning spirit, walk right in the midst of one of Satan's traps and never even know he set it for them one time. Well, I can't imagine what happened. And somebody else looking said, I'll tell you what happened. You mean you walked right into the trap? You didn't understand what happened? That's why you and I need to develop a discerning spirit, and we need to teach our children to have a discerning spirit. And you don't teach them that when they get to be 18 years of age. You teach them that just as early as they can begin to understand what it means to identify wrong. That is wrong. Why did you feel what you felt? Tell me what you felt before you did that. You see, once you begin to teach a child of discerning spirit, they can pick up on that early in life. And our best defense against the devil is a discerning spirit to be able to identify what is absolutely and unquestionably of the devil. And you see, once you have a discerning spirit, you can walk in a room and tell when something's not right. I've walked in some places and thought, there's something wrong in this place. And I can be in a group of Christians and know there's somebody's attitude that's all messed up in that room. God will give you discerning spirit because you have the Holy Spirit, but you must learn to develop a discerning spirit. You can know when something's not right. You see, God has equipped us not to fall in the trap. If you will develop a discerning spirit, and you're only going to develop that by getting into the Word of God, getting His principles, and getting sensitive to your surroundings. Friend, more people have been down, fallen, crashed in their spiritual life because they had no sensitivity whatsoever to what was going around. He says, be watchful, be sober. Your adversary, like a roaring lion, is laying the trap, laying the snare. He's an angel of light. And we are warned against that, warned again and again and again. Look in 2 Corinthians for just a moment. You need to underline a couple of verses here. And let's look in the 11th chapter. A couple of verses in the 11th chapter. Verse 3, but I'm afraid, Paul says, lest as the serpent deceived Eve by his craftiness, your mind should be led astray from the simplicity and purity of devotion to Jesus. Second, in verse 14. Go back to 13. For such men are false apostles, deceitful workers, disguising themselves as apostles of Christ. And no wonder, for even Satan disguises himself as an angel of light. Deceitful, cunning, laying the trap. Waiting for you to let down your guard, not developing a discerning spirit, being able to detect what is of God and not of God. He says we're to be sober, we're to be sensitive. Now, I want us to look at one single principle. I could give you a whole list of things, how to resist the devil. Read the Bible, pray. You know that doesn't work. If it did, if just reading the Bible and praying helped you to resist the devil, some of you wouldn't be in the mess you're in already. There's a simple principle I learned. Now, I got defeated a lot of times before I ever learned this principle. And I'm not saying tonight that I never get defeated. I'm going to tell you I'm just as vulnerable as the next guy. But I want you to watch this principle. He says, be of sober spirit, be on the alert. Your adversary, the devil, prowls about like a roaring lion seeking someone to devour. But resist him firm in your faith. Now, here's what I want you to see. First of all, you're a child of God. You're indwelt by the Holy Spirit. You're protected by God. But if you choose, anytime you and I choose to sin against God, God may put pressure on us. He may chastise us. Many things might happen. But if you and I choose to sin against Him, then we suffer the consequences. But there's a connection here that I want you to see that I think a lot of folks may have missed. I want you to notice what goes before verse 8 and 9. We've already dealt with this. But let's go back to verse 5. You younger men, likewise, be subject to your elders, and all of you clothe yourselves with humility toward one another, for God is opposed to the proud, but gives grace to the humble. Humble yourselves, therefore, under the mighty hand of God, that He may exalt you at the proper time. Now, I want you to go back to James chapter 4 for a moment. And let's look in verse 6. James chapter 4, verse 6. I personally believe if you can grasp this simple principle, you're going to start getting victory in your life over the devil that you've not had before. Now, look, verse 6. But He gives a greater grace. Therefore, it says, God is opposed to the proud, but gives grace to the humble. Submit, therefore, to God. Resist the devil, and he will flee from you. You cannot, here's what I want you to see. You cannot separate submission to the will of God. You cannot separate submission to the will of God and resisting the devil by faith. You can't do it. Go back, hold that, and let's go back over to verse 9, 1 Peter 5. but resist him firm in your faith. Now, James 4 says, submit therefore to God, resist the devil, and he will flee from you. How does submission and faith and resisting the devil, how does all that connect? This is the way.

First of all, faith in who I am in Christ. Faith in what God says He will do for His children. So the bottom line is faith. Why is it that our faith sometimes does not work? And sometimes it won't work. Why doesn't it work? I'll tell you why. James said, submit therefore to God, resist the devil, and he'll flee from you. If there is an area of your life that has not been submitted to the will of God, you can believe all you want to believe and you're going to be defeated. Now, here's what will happen. He's going to hit you over here. You think, I'm believing God. I know who I am in Christ Jesus. I'm trusting God. God, why do I keep failing? Because there is some area of your life that's not submitted to God. Maybe the area that He's dealing with. Submit yourselves, therefore, to God and resist the devil. He says, resist him in faith. But the truth is, if there is an area of my life that is not and has not been submitted to God, I'm going down in defeat. I don't care how much faith you've got. Because what happens is it just cancels it out. It's not going to work. Humble yourselves, therefore, under the mighty hand of God. Submit yourself to the will of God. Resist the devil. Resist him firmly in the faith. But if there's an area over here in which I am not submissive, I'm holding out because of my own personal desires, what Satan has is a toehold over here. And if he's got a toehold over here, it isn't making a difference what I say and what I do. I'm going down in defeat. Submit, therefore, to God. Submission to God is an act of faith. And what I'm saying is, God, I submit this to you. It may be painful. I may not want. I submit in this area of my life because what I'm expressing by my submission is I'm expressing my trust in God that He knows what is better for me than I do. Any area that I hold out for myself, I'm saying, God, I believe this is best. What I'm doing is I'm expressing doubt. I'm expressing unbelief. So when He says in this passage, submit yourself, therefore, to God. Resist the devil, and he'll flee from you. That is an act of faith. I submit because I believe what God says is true, that it is best for him to deal with this than for me to try to deal with it. And back to 1 Peter, when he says in this particular verse, resist him firm in your faith. Listen, there's a comma there. Resist him firm in your faith. So I want to ask you a question. Has he been defeating you one time after the other? Is there an area you've not given to God? For now, I've been defeated so many times. But all of a sudden it dawned on me, you can't separate those two. Submission and faith. Submission and resistance. You can't separate the two. It is submission to the will of God that enables my faith to rise up, remembering who I am and who is living within me, and that I do not have to yield to Satan no matter what he's doing. But you cannot separate submission from faith and submission from resistance. Now, you know what it all boils down to? Is there some sin I like? Well, until I'm willing to pour it out and die to it, Satan has a toehold, foothold, stronghold, total hold, until I'm willing to deal with the area that I've yet to submit to Almighty God. Now, that's really simple. I didn't say it was easy, but it's simple. If you couldn't do it by faith, he'd have given us a whole list of things to do, but he didn't. He said, resist him firm in your faith, knowing that the same experiences of suffering are being accomplished by your brethren who are in the world. Their brethren were going through difficulties and Satan was playing havoc with them. Now, the truth is, you've defeated Satan at times in your life. You've been victorious at times. This is why you ought to keep a diary. Because you see, as you go through experiences in your life and you record them, and you go through them again.

0: And you think, what did I do last time? And you read that part and you say, oh, I failed that time. But then you go through the same experience and there's victory. You find out, now what did I do that time? How did I respond? Or if it is a continuous act of failure, I want to go back to ask you a question. Is there an area of your life that you've not laid down before God and told Him, Lord, I yield? Which means you have to die to it. And death's never easy. God knows it's not. And sometimes it's awfully painful. But you cannot separate resisting and believing from submitting. Father, we praise You that You've equipped us to be victorious. We praise You for giving us a free will. Lord, You know it gets us in all kinds of trouble. But in Your great wisdom, You know that in the creation of man, the wise thing to do is to give us a will to make choices. Thank You for Your forgiveness and Your cleansing and Your power, Your precious blood, Your cross. And I want to ask You tonight for somebody in whose life Satan has played havoc, who's distorted the truth, caused them to be angry toward the Bible, toward the church, toward Christians, toward preachers, toward the gospel, toward a witness. Speak to them and help them to see they've been deceived by the devil. I pray for somebody, Father, who's never been saved, to understand that Satan will take them into a burning, eternal separation from God, from You, Father, if they keep following his deceptive tracks. Would You help them to understand that? And then, Father, I pray for every believer in this place who already knows, nobody has to tell them, the Spirit of God already showed them, the area that needs to be yielded, surrendered, laid down, the area they need to die to once and for all if there's going to be victory. Because with that victory comes sweet peace and inner quietness, indescribable joy, and an overwhelming sense of intimacy and oneness with You. In Jesus' name, amen.
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0: How do we profit through our suffering? Well, the truth is that some people don't. They profit not at all because they do not learn how to respond to their suffering. They don't profit through it. And Peter, as he concludes this epistle, and this is our last message in the series on 1 Peter, remembering that he wrote this book to people who were about to undergo persecution and those who were had already begun to be persecuted, showing them how to triumph through their times of difficulty and heartache, he concludes this with a wonderful message of how we prosper through our suffering. Now, the truth is, all of us should be able to, but some folks don't. And most of us want to wake up every day to the sunshine. I like to, frankly. But most of us want to wake up to every day of sunshine in our life. We don't want any heartaches, no troubles, no trials. And somehow we have the attitude, if we get through a day without hardship, well, we've had a wonderful day. And sometimes God must think, you really missed it today. Because the hardship and the heartache, when responded to properly, are our most profitable days. Now, we think we've had a wonderful day if everything goes right. The truth is, our best days may be when everything goes wrong. Now, we don't like to look at it that way. But if I should ask you, how many of you, if you had the right, would involve about 3 days a week of suffering in your life? That's what I thought. We don't like it. We don't want it. We tell God we'd rather read a book than to have to suffer. You just tell me what to do, Lord, and I'll do it. Don't make me go through it. But God knows better, and so He sends us through it. He allows us to do things and say things that bring on our own heartache and suffering. But as Peter concludes this epistle, he tells us how we prosper in our suffering. So let's begin with verse 9. You remember he's been talking about victory through over Satan. But he says in verse 9, but resist him firm in your faith, knowing that the same experiences of suffering are being accomplished by your brethren who are in the world. And then verse 10 is our verse for this text. And after you have suffered for a little while, the God of all grace, who called you to his eternal glory in Christ, will himself perfect, confirm, strengthen, and establish you. To him be dominion forever and ever. Amen. Now, it's interesting that that term, the God of all grace, is not used anywhere else in the Bible. But you and I know him as the God of all grace. He says, after you've suffered for a little while, the God of all grace who called you to his eternal glory will himself. And then he uses four words to describe how God will prosper us in our suffering. But I want us to look at this first part of the verse when he talks about the God of all grace, because what he's saying here is this. Three things I want you to notice in this passage. First of all, he says, we profit from our suffering because the God of all grace controls that suffering. The God of all grace is in control of our suffering. We don't just suffer haphazardly. We don't go through difficulty and hardship and heartache just haphazardly. God is in control. He knows exactly what we need, and he knows exactly how long we need it. He says, the God of all grace. Now, you remember he's just been talking about Satan, be sober, have a sober spirit, be on the alert. Your adversary, the devil, prowls about like a roaring lion, seeking whom he may devour. Resist him, he says, in faith. It is God who is our security. And no matter what happens, he's there in absolute control of whatever may be going on in our life. When he says, the God of all grace. Now, when you and I think about grace, name me about three songs about grace. Number one, what's one of them? Amazing Grace. What else? Wonderful Grace of Jesus. What else? Grace greater than all of our sins. When we think about the grace of God, he says, the God of all grace, sustaining grace. What else? All-sufficient grace, abundant grace, overflowing grace, comforting grace. We could just go on and on and on because we're describing the infinite grace of God. He says, we can profit through our suffering because the God of all grace. What did Paul say? He says, when I asked God to remove this thorn in my flesh, he said, my grace is what? Sufficient. My grace is sufficient so that no matter what you and I are facing, one thing for certain, the God of all grace. And that's Peter's way of reminding those who are undergoing persecution and reminding us that the God who is in control is the God of all grace. That is, we're not going to face any kind of suffering, any kind of heartache that he does not wrap us up in his all-sustaining, overflowing, abounding grace and loving us through it no matter what happens. Now, we need to be reminded of that, that we're not out here suffering alone and undergoing hardship and wondering if God knows what's going on. He says, the God of all grace, after you've suffered for a little while, he's the one who called you to his eternal glory. Now, what does he mean, calling us to his eternal glory? Well, if you'll think about the calls of God in your life for a moment, and I want to read you a little something that probably best describes in a comprehensive form what he means here. But when he says called us to his eternal glory, well, what is one of God's calls in your life? First of all, he calls you to salvation, to receive him as your Savior. He calls you to sanctification, to be set apart, a holy life. He calls us to service. He calls us to many things. But he says he has called us to his eternal glory. That is, when the Lord Jesus Christ came into this world, he made it very clear that not only was he going to leave, but we were one day would share in his glory. He speaks about that in the 17th chapter of John. And Paul says in Romans chapter 8 that we are joint heirs. We're participators in the glory that is his. And Jesus spoke about sharing that glory. Now, we said today that no one can share the glory of God, but when you and I get to heaven, we're going to share in the glory of the Lord Jesus Christ. He says it is His eternal glory, which in essence is the summation of everything that Jesus Christ accomplished for us at the cross. He says we're going to share in it. That's why He says that you and I are His trophies of grace, and that we are going to be a part of His eternal glory, because all of us who've been saved by the grace of God are the gifts of God the Father to the Son. And as the Son gives us back to Him, we are an expression of His glory. But now listen to this. We think about His eternal glory. What's wrapped up in that? A love that cannot be fathomed, a life that cannot die, a righteousness that cannot be tarnished, a peace that cannot be understood, a rest that cannot be disturbed, a joy that cannot be diminished, and a hope that cannot be disappointed. This is what we're going to have. A light that cannot be darkened, a happiness that cannot be interrupted, a strength that cannot be enfeebled, a purity that cannot be defiled, a beauty that cannot be marred, and a wisdom that cannot be baffled, resources that cannot be exhausted. Amen? He says that is what God has called us to, His eternal glory. Everything that God has provided through the Lord Jesus Christ will be ours in an inexhaustible fashion. That is, when you and I get to heaven, we're not going to be able to tap any resources of God and have to ask some angel to please go tell Jesus we drunk anything dry, or that we have exhausted anything that He has. Because it is all the grace of God. This God of all grace has called us unto His eternal glory, of which you and I are an eternal participator in, and will never be able to drink anything dry that God's provided. Now, I want you to notice one of these phrases that's very important. Listen. After you've suffered a little while, the God of all grace who called you to His eternal glory, how? In Christ. If you recall, that is Paul's key phrase, because what he's saying is this, that everything you and I have is wrapped up in a relationship. Not in things, not in promises, but a relationship. The God of all grace, who has called us to His eternal glory in Christ. My friend, everything we have is because we have Him, because He has us. And anyone who is not in Him, in reality, has nothing. If the only thing you can take with you is what you own, you're not going to have much in heaven. And the truth is, you're not going to take any of it. Somebody says, you know, you come into this world without a shirt on your back. Sure do. When you die, they may dress you up in all kind of things. You're leaving just like you came. Nothing. You didn't bring anything. You're not taking anything with you. Listen to what he says. He says He has called us to His eternal glory. Listen, what we're going to enjoy in heaven is not just what you and I have done down here. It is His eternal glory. He talks about rewards based on our life and our obedience to Him. But He says He's called us to that eternal glory in His Son, the Lord Jesus Christ. Then the second thing I want you to notice, He says in verse 10, but after you've suffered a while. So what I want you to see is this God of all grace limits the amount of suffering that you and I go through. Now, sometimes we say, Lord, I believe that You're overdue. I believe that Your clock is running a little slow. God, why don't You do something? And He must probably smile and say, I am. We just don't like what He's doing. The God of all grace has set a time limit. He says, after you have suffered, what? A little while. Now, what we want to ask sometime is, what do you call a little while? You know, a little while for me is about 39 minutes and I'm finished. With God, it may be 39 hours, 39 days, 39 months, 39 years. And I think of some folks who are bedridden for years and years and years and years. How often they must ask God, Lord, how long? How much longer? How long does God allow? I want you to turn to 2 Corinthians for a moment. in 2 Corinthians chapter 4. Let's go back, if you will, to verse 12. He says, "So death works in us, but life in you. But having the same spirit of faith, according to what is written, I believe, therefore I spoke, we also believe, therefore also we speak, knowing that he who raised the Lord Jesus will raise us up also with Jesus and will present us with you. For all things are for your sake, that the grace which is spreading to more and more people may cause the giving of thanks to abound to the glory of God." Then listen. "Therefore, we do not lose heart. Though our outer man, this old physical body, is decaying, yet our inner man, our spirit, is being renewed day by day." And then listen to these verses. "For momentary light affliction is producing for us an eternal weight of glory far beyond all comparison." That is, speaking of our inheritance, the abundance of our inheritance, producing for us an eternal weight of glory far beyond all comparison. Excess with excess. "While we look not at the things which are seen," because if we do, we'll get discouraged, "but at the things which are not seen, the invisible," the things that are real. And if somebody should say, "What's real?" Well, if it's real, I can touch it. Not necessarily. The most real things there are the things that are invisible. Let me ask you a question. What's more real, this pulpit or God? God. Can't see him, but you can see the pulpit. So therefore, everything that's real isn't necessarily physical and material, some finite object. Notice he says, verse 18, and he has a point here. Now watch this. "While we look not at the things which are seen," because if we look at our body and say, "God, I'm suffering, I'm hurting, I'm damaged, look at me, God. While we look not at the things which are seen, but at the things which are not seen." What's going on inside of the person who's suffering? What is God doing to their spirit which cannot be seen? What's he doing to their character which we cannot see? You see, suffering is God's catalyst to build character. Now, you know, we're much more interested in what people can see on the outside. God's much more interested in what he sees on the inside. He sees the spirit. He sees character. He sees motivations. He sees desires and dreams and ambitions and goals. God's interested on the inside. We're interested on the outside. So he says, "While we look not at the things which are seen, but if we're wise, we'll look at the things which are not seen. For the things which are seen are temporal. They pass away. But the things which are not seen are eternal. They go on for eternity." Now, God set a limit on it. Go back, if you will. "For a momentary light affliction." Now, when you and I think of something momentary, what do we think about? Well, I can handle that kind of suffering, can't you? It's all over. Momentary light affliction. Now, the only difference is, when I say momentary, I'm thinking about this clock. Click, click, click, click. Seconds. Momentary. That is momentary compared to this watch. But you know what God compares momentary with? Eternity. That means God's moments are a little bit longer than mine. And sometimes I'd like to compress his. Just get them on down here where I can handle them, Lord. And God says, "No. We're not going by your watch. We're going by my timepiece." Momentary affliction. Now, 10 years doesn't seem like momentary. 20 years, 30 years is not momentary. But God says it is. Against the background of eternity, anything you and I can think about is momentary. So he says, this is the way we're to look at our suffering. The season of it. The God of all grace who has it under control. Don't lose heart. Look, he says, don't lose heart. Sure, you're out of man. The old physical body's decaying. But the inner man, there's something going on. Now listen. There is something good going on in the inner man if the inner man is learning to respond to difficulty and hardship and suffering. We can profit through our suffering if we learn to respond. Let me ask you something. Has God ever come to you in prayer and said, how would you like to suffer? Now, we usually come to him and tell him what we prefer. But it doesn't work because, you see, God in his infinite wisdom know what kind of suffering and how long the suffering is to be. And Paul is simply saying here, from God's point of view, it's a light affliction. What God is up to is renewing the inner man. We profit from our suffering. And he says, the truth is, when we're going through suffering and hardship and difficulty, we are not to look at what is seen. If we do, we're going to get awfully discouraged. We have to look at what is not seen. Because that which is seen is passing. And that which is not seen on the inside of me is eternal. Then he says one last thing in 1 Peter that I want you to notice about. The God of all grace, he says, first of all, has it under control. Secondly, the God of all grace has set a limit. He set a time limit on the suffering. And thirdly, he says, the God of all grace has a fourfold purpose in allowing the suffering. Therefore, we prosper in four ways. Now look at these four words. Notice he says, after you have suffered for a season, the God of all grace, who called you to his eternal glory in Christ, will himself. Did you get that? The God of all grace has his eye on you. He knows exactly what you're going through and how you're hurting and why you got there and how long you're going to be there. God has his timepiece. He knows exactly what second it's all over and it's done with. Haven't you been through periods of suffering? You look back and you'd say, I didn't think I was going to make it. Did you know that God was never worried about it? He knew you were. He knew you were going to make it. You know why? Because the God of all grace had his loving arms wrapped around you the whole time you were crying. You thought you were all by yourself. Did you realize that when you trusted Jesus as your Savior, you cried your last tear by yourself? You've got to cry the rest of them on his shoulder. You may not feel like it, but he's always there. Loving arms are wrapped around you, loving you, walking with you, hurting with you through your suffering and heartache. So he says, here's the way we prosper. Look at this. First of all, he says, four words. He himself perfects us. Now, usually we take that word to mean that he's maturing us, and sometimes that is the way it's used. But what he means here is this, that God's making an adjustment. Oh, I don't like that. God prospers us through our suffering by allowing the suffering to make adjustments. Now, what he's saying here is this, that one of the purposes for which God allows the suffering is to make adjustments in our life. And that word means and is used of the physician who resets the bone. He puts it in its proper position. God has to do some adjusting in our life all life long. He so adjusts us that our relationships with other people are better. He adjusts our focus about things versus spiritual things versus the spirit. God is always in the process of making adjustments. And here's the wonderful thing about him. God doesn't have to wonder what kind of adjustments I need. And secondly, he knows how long the adjustment will take place. And he knows what I need to be adjusted about. Now, the problem is we don't like anybody else telling us where we need to be adjusted, do we? We want God to tell us very secretly and very privately where we need to be adjusted. But sometimes God uses somebody else. Oh, we don't like that. It's humiliating for somebody to say, you're impatient or you are insensitive. I have to say, you're right. That's exactly right. When he says that he himself perfects us, that is, he is in the process of making adjustments now. If you broke your leg and they took you to the hospital tonight, put you on the operating table, the doctor says, now, I'm going to have to set this broken leg. No way am I going to allow that. Well, if you ever want to walk again, I'm going to have to set it. Now, Doc, I don't mind staying here a week or two, but setting my broken bone, no way am I going to allow that. My dear friend, do you know that a lot of folks tonight who are going through life who have so resisted suffering in their life? Now, you and I can't see it, but they are maimed spiritually. They have refused, not that they escaped the suffering, they have refused to submit to God's purpose in the suffering, which was and is to make some adjustments in their character. God isn't interested in my ease, comfort, and pleasure, but He's interested in that which cannot be seen, interested in shaping us into His likeness, and so He says there to perfect us. Now, it's the same word that is used in Mark chapter 1 when the disciples are mending their nets. You know what God does with suffering? He mends me. He mends us. He puts back together. He makes adjustments in our life. So let me ask you this. Do you really want to be the person that God wants you to be? Oh, yes. Are you willing for God to make whatever adjustments in your life are necessary to conform you to His likeness? You said within reason. Whose reason? Yours or God's? Well, I mean, you know, surely God and I can agree on this thing. Not necessarily. I don't think God and I have ever agreed on how much suffering I need. Now, whatever adjustments that need to be made. First of all, He says, adjust us. Second, look at that word. He says, Christ Himself will do what? Will confirm us. You know what that means? To make as solid as granite. Not some plaster of Paris, but solid as a rock, like granite. You see, God isn't after flabby, weak Christians. He says that He Himself will make us solid like granite. That is something on the inside. God is interested in that which is unseen, not that which is seen. Man, you can fool a lot of folks on the outside, but you can't fool God on the inside. He says He Himself will perfect us and He Himself will confirm us. Now, when you talk about confirming, that doesn't mean that we are hard, but rather like steel and velvet, solid, immovable, not blown by the winds. But on the other hand, there is a softness about us. Compassionate, loving, sensitivity. What is it that makes the eyes soft but suffering? What builds sensitivity and compassion and love but suffering? And what we have to ask is, God, do I really want to prosper in my suffering? If I do, I've got to be able and ready to understand that He's doing something. And here's what He says. He says that in this period of suffering, He's up to something. What is He up to? He is up to perfecting us or adjusting us and confirming us, making us solid. That is, we're for real on the inside. And then notice that next word He says, to strengthen us. That is, we're able to stand against all the winds. Let them blow any direction they blow. But we're strong. We're strong in our faith. Able to accept all types of adversity. You see, He Himself is doing it. He says, after you've suffered a while, He says, perfect you, confirm you, strengthen you. Now, a weak flame, wind will blow it out. But if it's a strong flame, the wind will make it blow into a blaze. God isn't interested in us being weak but strong. Not strong within ourselves, but strong within Him. He has called you to His eternal glory in Christ. We're to live in Him. We're to function in Him. Everything is in Him. And He says, we can prosper through our suffering. He's in the process of making adjustments. He's in the process of making us like granite. He's in the process of strengthening us. We're strong. We don't bend with every wind that comes along. We're not blown by the false winds of doctrine. And when adversity comes our way, we don't fold up our tent and start crying, having a big pity party and want to go home, wonder where God is. Because, my friend, what suffering does, it toughens you. It strengthens you. It makes you strong. What we want is to be strong without the suffering. And the truth is, you will never be strong without suffering. It is in the breaking, shattering. It is in the hurt and the pain that we become strong. And what does God do? He builds up resistance against self-pity. He builds up resistance against self-centeredness and selfishness. And you see, after you're hit at a certain way for so long, after a while, you don't feel it like you used to feel it. And when you meet a Christian, somebody says something wrong about them, and they just want to tune up and cry, do you know what he said about me? My friend, if you're strong in the Lord, it doesn't make any difference what they say. Let them say it. Listen, solid like granite, having been adjusted, strong in the Lord, our strength, you see, strength in Him means that I am living daily, resting and rejoicing in Christ, who is my life, living in Him and Christ living in me. I mentioned Wednesday night I've been rereading Hudson Taylor's Spiritual Secret. I can hardly read a chapter without getting on my knees and just weeping before God. When I see how God used this man, insignificant as far as the world was concerned at that time, but here is a man who learned to live in the most abject kind of poverty in China, with more heartaches, burdens, and periods of suffering, both physical and persecution, all the rest. But their description of him, this quiet man, not bent and beaten, but strong, firm, solid, like granite. Why? And all of his testimony all through that book is, he learned to rest in the strength of Almighty God. And when I read about the journeys he took, I think it would have exhausted a man. But you see, the difference is that he'd learned to live in the inner strength, that is to depend upon, to rely upon, to trust in that inner strength within him, which was none other than the person of Jesus Christ. Do you think the resurrected Christ ever gets tired? Now, in his physical body, when he's walking on the earth, he would become weary. The resurrected Christ can never be tired, because the resurrected Christ is not limited by a physical body like you and I have. So, it's interesting, he said, I'm going away, but if I go away, I'll come back through the power of the Holy Spirit. And so you and I are indwelt with the very person of the Lord Jesus Christ through the Holy Spirit, living on the inside of us. He says we are to live out of that internal, inexhaustible resource who is Christ. I haven't fully learned that, but hallelujah, I'm learning it. And I want you to learn it. He is our strength, not us. He is our strength. And listen to this last word. He says, and then, to establish you. Here's what he means. He means after you get down through all of the fluff and all of the simple, normal things that most Christians know, you get down there on the solid rock foundation. You go all the way to bedrock. You're not building on a little shifting sand foundation, but your spiritual life is built on the bedrock of the Word of God. You know the truth, immovable in your faith, solid, firm, well-adjusted, strong in the Lord, but you're standing on the solid rock who is Christ. He says, this is the way we profit. When God sends us through suffering, what does He do? He says His reason for sending us through it is that He wants to make adjustments in our character. He wants us to make us solid like rock on the inside. He wants Christ to become our strength. And then He wants us rooted and grounded, immovable in that person of Jesus Christ, down to bedrock. We don't have to wonder about what's going on. We know in whom we stand and upon whom we stand, and we are firmly rooted and grounded in Christ. That's why we meet people who are going through suffering, all kinds of difficulty, hardship, and trial, and tribulation, and persecution, unmoved. Why? Because they are no longer flitting around up here on just read your Bible and pray a little bit and go to church and this, that, and the other. But they've learned to fully trust in the Rock of Ages. And you and I sing the song about Christ being our rock. He is my rock. He is my deliverer. On Christ, the solid rock, I stand. All other ground is sinking sand. I wonder if you're resisting suffering because you just don't like it. Well, you can join the crowd, but let me ask you this question. Do you want God to make whatever adjustments are necessary in your character? It'll be painful sometimes. Do you want God to make you on the inside like granite? Unmoved by all the persecution, all the words that people say, and all the things that come your way. Rhinoceros hide. It just sort of hits and falls off. Doesn't mean you're coarse, harsh, crude, cruel, difficult, insensitive. But it means that God has so worked in your life that you've learned that in Him, those things don't matter. Do you want God to strengthen you so that every day of your life, you're living out of the resource of His eternal strength released and liberated in your life? And my friend, do you want to get down there on bedrock? You want to get down there where nothing can shake you. That's where you find out what is unshakable. Is that what you want in your life? Well, you can have it if you're willing to suffer. But if you're not, and you want to manipulate yourself your way around it, and resist God and don't humble yourself before His suffering, then you'll suffer, and you'll cry, and you'll hurt, and you'll waste your sorrows. Adjusted, solid, strong, on a firm, immovable foundation, which is Christ. You see, that's God's goal for us. That no matter what wind of adversity blows, we never change. Fearless, bold, confident, resting in Him, the confident one, in Christ. So the next time God sends something your way that you don't like, you just remember, God's adjusting me, making me solid like granite, strengthening me. He's getting me down to the bedrock where I'll find out what it's all about. You know what He means by that? When we get on the bedrock, we begin to understand who God really is, what He's like, and how He operates. Now, most folks want to flit around up here. But if you want to be what God wants you to be, He's got to let you suffer enough till you get down here and find out what can't be shaken, what can't be moved. Because you see, the only way you'll ever find out how strong you are is to get tested. How firm you are is to get tested. And how solid you are is to have the adversities of life beat against the foundation of your faith. And if you can just remember, God's growing you deeper and richer all the time. And one of His methods, He Himself will adjust you, make you solid, strengthen you, and get you on bedrock. Father, thank You for not listening to some of the prayers we pray. But what we're looking for is an escape route out of the very channels that will make us become everything that Your heart desires for us. I pray tonight in Jesus' name, first of all, that all of us would be willing to submit ourselves to Your suffering, whatever it may be. Because more than ease, comfort, and pleasure, we want to be Christ-like in our spirit. I pray for that somebody here this evening who's going through difficulty and hardship, who has never trusted Jesus as their Savior, doesn't understand what in the world's happening, doesn't have any hope, and looking down a dark tunnel and there's no light at the other end. I pray that You'll speak to that person and give them enough understanding in these moments to realize that You take away the tunnel. Not only just lighten it up, You take it away. You give them a whole different perspective on life. You become their friend to walk with them every step of the way. I pray that that somebody tonight will be saved, begin a whole new life in Christ. And Father, for those who are seated here who have rebelled against their hurts, who've tried to manipulate themselves around the suffering, who maybe even have grown a little bitter and resentful to You for allowing it, there might be confession and repentance tonight. and a willingness to surrender to what you have to offer in order that they may fully become everything you plan them to be. And Lord, we'd like to explain all kinds of things to you and tell you now, Lord, if you'd have done it this way, that way, and the other. We try to explain all this to you. You're not interested in that. And the truth is, we know that. I pray for somebody here this evening who really does need help. Not to be too proud to ask for it. Speak to their heart is my prayer in Jesus' name. Amen.
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0: The most painful and difficult times of my life have been those times when God had me in a period when He was breaking me. I didn't like it because there was enough independence within me that I didn't like what God was doing. I never have liked to be broken any more than anybody else does. But one thing I discovered, that following brokenness is some of God's greatest blessings in periods of times when our life is the most fruitful. Most people do not understand what the Bible teaches about brokenness, and the last thing they want is a good case of it. And so what they do is they try to avoid it at any expense, at all cost, run the other direction. And in a day when there is so much talk about prosperity and God healing all of our sicknesses and God wanting us to be happy and everything just perfect, I want to tell you the message of brokenness does not appeal to those who do not want God's best, but who want some kind of personal satisfaction. But here's what I want to say to you. In this series, you're going to understand what God has been doing in some areas of your life that you've wondered, God, why do you keep on letting this happen? Likewise, you're going to be able to look back and see some times and experiences and some hurtful times, times of pain and suffering that you've complained, questioned God, doubted God, complained to your friends, argued with God about it. You're going to be able to look back and thank Him for continuing the process even though you didn't like it. So I want to encourage you, my friend, not only in this message, but all of those to follow, that you'll not miss a single one of these messages, because here is the heart of what God is trying to do in all of our life. And I believe if you'll stay with us, you'll understand something about your life, about suffering, about pain, about sickness, hardships, trials, and hurts that maybe you've not quite understood. And I want to begin by turning to John chapter 12. And if you'll turn there with me, Jesus is beginning to talk to His apostles about His death. And in two verses of this passage, He sort of lays the groundwork of this whole series. The title of this series is Brokenness, the Way to Blessing. And the title of this message is Brokenness, the Principle. Here is the underlying principle behind everything else we're going to say for the next few weeks. And in every point concerning brokenness, I'll probably take some biblical character to illustrate that aspect of brokenness. But look, if you will, in verse 24 and 25 of John chapter 12. Truly, truly, I say to you, unless a grain of wheat falls into the earth and dies, it remains by itself alone. But if it dies, it bears much fruit. He who loves his life loses it. He who hates his life in this world shall keep it to life eternal. Now, in essence, here's what Jesus is saying about the whole matter of brokenness. He says you can take a grain of wheat or any kind of seed. As long as you have it in your hand, it's only one grain. You can place it on the barn floor. It's still one grain. But once you take that seed and drop it into the earth and you cover it up with the soil, and it, so to speak, dies. The elements in the soil, the heat, the moisture begin to work on the outer shell of that wheat. And before long, the outer shell is broken. And then there is that little green sprout that pushes its way up through the soil. And before long, you have a stalk. And on that stalk, there may be 50 grains, could be 100 grains. Did you know that from one grain of wheat that dies in the soil, You could plant 1,000,000 acres of wheat if you just kept on replanting all the wheat of the fruit of one single grain. Jesus says, as long as it remains alone, it bears no fruit. But when it dies to itself and the world about it, it is able to bear much fruit. Jesus used that illustration to describe what was about to happen to him. As long as he remained alive, all of us would remain unforgiven. As long as he remained alive, all of us to be born would be lost. As long as he remained alive and did not die, you and I would miss eternal life. For it was in the death of the Lord Jesus Christ that our sins were paid for in full. His substitutionary, sacrificial, all-sufficient, atoning death made it possible for all of us to experience life. Therefore, Jesus said, I must die in order that you might have life. And Jesus Christ has multiplied his life millions of times, millions times millions in those of us who have accepted him as our Savior and have been forgiven of our sins, have had our names written in the Lamb's Book of Life because he was willing to die. Now he says in that verse, if you'll notice, the verse following, he who loves his life, that is, has such attachments to life and affections for life, will lose it. That is, we'll lose what God has for us. But he who hates his life, that is, willing to die to his or her affections, willing to die to his or her dreams and desires and ambitions and goals, willing for the Lord Jesus Christ to have his way, that person finds life to the fullest and to the maximum. Now, when we talk about brokenness, I want you to listen carefully because this is the foundation of everything I'm going to say. And I'm going to say several things that I'm going to repeat every single week because I want them to ring in your ears, lodge themselves in your heart, root themselves in your mind until you begin to think the way God thinks. Now, the greatest obstacle to understanding brokenness is this, that we have a viewpoint of the Christian life which interprets the Christian life as something we do. We go to church, we sing hymns, we pray prayers, we give money, we read the Bible, and some may even share their faith with others. And so we add some things to our life that were not there before, and we subtract some things that should not have been there. My friend, that is not the Christian life at all, because you see, the Christian life is not a life of doing. The Christian life is a life of being and becoming, and as we become, there will be conduct, and there will be work, and there will be service to God, which is the overflow and the outflow of something within us, and not something we are adding, and we are subtracting, and we are doing in order to act like a Christian. A true believer does not have to act. A true believer overflows, and what overflows is that which is within us. So the average idea of the Christian life is coming to church, listening to hymns and singing, and doing the things that it appears Christians do. The Christian life is being. The Christian life is becoming. The Christian life is receiving the Lord Jesus Christ as our personal Savior, and then allowing the life of Jesus Christ who is within us to be lived out through us day by day, moment by moment. That isn't doing. That's being. That's becoming. That's what the Christian life is all about. Not what I do, but what I'm becoming by the grace of God as the result of someone living on the inside of us, expressing that life through us. Now, let's ask for just a moment and think about what do we mean by brokenness in the light of these two verses. Because God, I want you to listen carefully, because God has purpose to bring every area of our life into submission to his will, he continually removes from us every hindrance that would keep us from being fully surrendered to his will and fully trusting him. You see, God wants us to learn to live in full trust. As long as I depend upon anything else in my life, it isn't trust in him, it is trust within myself. Brokenness is God's method of dealing with the self-life. What is the self-life? The self-life is that desire within me that desires to live independent of God. It is that inner desire of independence. All of us have some of that in us. There's some areas of our life that we'd like to be independent. And we say, oh yes, I've committed myself to Jesus Christ. But for many, they have built a wall around a segment of their life over here. And there's a big sign on this wall that says, God, keep out. Lord, you can have all this other 75 or 95% of my life. This I have reserved for myself, and I don't want to give up control. You see, the problem is all of us like to have control over our life. We want to be able to go where we want to go, buy what we want to buy, do what we want to do, have the kind of friends we want to have. We want to live where we want to live. We like to have control. And God says He wants us totally submitted to Him. And so we resist that, and therefore we continue to hold on to certain areas of our life. We refuse to give up. Now I want you to listen again very carefully. There is an area, or maybe an area or areas of your life that you know today He doesn't have control of. Oh, you talk to Him about them. And you rationalize it that nobody's perfect. And you tell Him that after all, you've been dealing with this a long time. It looks like you just can't have victory. So you're going to relax. And the truth is you're saying, I'm going to relax in my area of rebellion and my area of independence. All of us either have or have had areas of our life that we have acted independently about. We don't want God messing, dealing with. We don't want Him snooping around this private area, this private sector of our life that we have decided to keep for ourselves. You see, the self-life is that area or that feeling, that attitude of independence, God keep out. My friend, that is exactly what God zeroes in on. Because His desire is to deal with every aspect of independence so that we are living in full dependence upon Him. Now, one of the best ways for me to explain this, every fall, I love to go out west and just roam around in the wilderness, sleep in a tent when it's cold, ride horses, either photograph or hunt. But it's just being out there and riding and being away from everything and being in the solitude of the wilderness. Well, to do that, you have to ride horses because we don't want to walk. Too much walking. Mountains are too steep oftentimes. And so usually, of course, when you get to an outfitter, you're assigned a horse. Now, sometimes I've had very gentle horses. And that is the slightest movement of the reins, that horse knows exactly what to do, and there's instantaneous obedience. Sometimes just a spoken word. He knows exactly what to do. But on other times, you've got to pull, jerk, kick. Whatever you do, He insists on doing what He wants to do. And so I've ridden some horses that were very independent. Supposedly, they had been broken, but not broken very well. Sometimes they've gotten me in very dangerous positions. Lunging forward down a hill or through to a little narrow passageway, acting independent of the one who's riding upon him. Now, when a horse is fully broken, what happens is this. It doesn't destroy his spirit, but it brings him to a place where he gives instant obedience to the rider on his back. A horse that is fully broken gives instant obedience to the rider upon his back. When a child of God is broken, God does not destroy our spirit. We don't lose our spirit and our zest for living, but rather our will is brought into submission to the will of the Father, the will of the Lord Jesus Christ, so that we too give instant obedience to the one whom we call Savior and Lord. We act just like a partially broken horse, an unbroken horse. We act independently of the will of God. Now, that gets us in lots of trouble. When we insist on having it our way and doing our thing, no matter what God has said. Brokenness is that condition whereby our will is brought into full submission to His will, And when he speaks, there is no argument. There is no rationalization. There are no excuses. There is no blame. But simple, instant obedience to the Holy Spirit living within us, giving direction and guiding our life. Now, all of us have those areas of our life at times we don't want to surrender. And my friend, God has drawn a bullseye.

hardship and sorrow, whatever is necessary to remove those obstacles in our life that keep us from being fully surrendered to His will. Now already, many of you, most of you, who has an area that is yet unsurrendered, unyielded, you already know what it is because the Spirit of God has already surfaced it in your mind. You know what it is. Maybe when it first popped up in your mind, you said, oh, not that. And there it is. There it is. You can't get rid of it. God has drawn a circle around it. And He says, I've targeted that in your life because God knows that that area which you have not submitted is hindering God's purpose and design, great, beautiful design for your life. But we're afraid to give it up. We're afraid to lose control. We're afraid our needs will not be met. Our desires will not be fulfilled. We won't be contented. And we'll have to go through life lacking and missing and not experiencing the things in life that we want to experience. My friend, would God take anything away from you that is good for you? Would He break you from anything that would cause you to become what He wants you to be? Would God take away from you anything that will bless you and build you up and edify you and strengthen you and build character into your life and bring contentment and peace and joy in your life? Would God take away those things that would help you to become the maximum of your potential? No. Therefore, if God is in the process of working in some area of your life, He knows that in order for you to become what you really want to become and to be able to achieve what He wants you to achieve and to do the things that He knows your heart desires within His will, He knows that those areas must be broken and shattered and removed in order for you to become and to be, to achieve and to do and to reach your goals. Isn't it amazing how we admit with our minds, yes, God does know everything and He knows what's best. But somehow in our will, God says, here's the best. But something inside of us desires to be independent. You see, that's why Paul said, I am a bond slave of Jesus Christ. Everything there is about me has been saddle busted and brought into submission to the one who lives and reigns and rides within my heart, the Holy Spirit. He understood what it meant. That's why he said, I have crucified this world to myself and the world to me. God has targeted all kinds of self-reliance and self-confidence. He wants us living in, walking, depending, resting in, relying upon Him for every aspect of our life. In that way, in that way alone, can God live out to the fullest all that He is within us. It is not adding to and subtracting from. It is Christ within you, living through you the life. Now, but sometimes we have difficulty with that, and so I want to explain the necessity and how this takes place. If you will look for a moment back in John chapter 12 and notice this verse. He said, he who loses his life will save it. But he who loves it is going to lose it. That is, if I'm going to attach myself and refuse to surrender, I'm going to lose the best. But if I'm willing to hate it, to die to it, to let it go, I'm going to win, I'm going to gain. Now, God has said this in different ways in several passages. Look, if you will, in Matthew chapter 10 for a moment. There's a passage here that says a little different, but I want you to get these verses in your thinking because I want you to see something here. Verse 37 of Matthew 10. He who loves father or mother more than me is not worthy of me. And he who loves son or daughter more than me is not worthy of me. He who does not take his cross and follow after me is not worthy of me. He who has found his life shall lose it. And he who has lost his life for my sake shall find it. Now, all of that sounds like contradictions. But the truth of what he's saying is this. I must be willing to die to the self that is within me. That does not mean that we have no personality and no life. But I mean that part of me that is independent of God. That principle of sin that is still within me. He says we must be willing to die to that. Look, if you will, to the 24th verse of that book, Matthew chapter 16. And the 24th verse.

0: verse says, Jesus said to his disciples, if anyone wishes to come after me, let him take up his cross, let him deny himself and take up his cross and follow me. For whoever wishes to save his life shall lose it, but whoever loses his life for my sake shall find it. What will a man be profited if he gains the whole world and forfeits his soul? What will a man give in exchange for his soul? Now I want you to turn to 1 Thessalonians chapter 5. And I want us to see what God is referring to and how this takes place in a person's life. So we know that he's talking about dying to something, giving up, surrendering, yielding, coming into submission to, holding on I lose, letting go I win. In 1 Thessalonians chapter 5, verse 23, here's his prayer, Paul's prayer. Now may the God of peace himself sanctify you entirely, and may your spirit and soul and body be preserved complete without blame at the coming of the Lord Jesus Christ. Now, we are made up, truly, as he says in this passage, of body, soul, and spirit. Now, we can see the body, the soul, and the spirit we cannot see. With our body, we relate to our environment. We have five senses. We smell, we see. We taste, we hear, we touch. That's the way we relate to our environment. He says, your body, your soul, that is our mind, our will, our emotions, our conscience, our consciousness. We cannot see that, but that is a part of us. And with our soul, we relate to ourselves. We have a self-consciousness, awareness of ourselves. And we also relate to one another. We can laugh with each other, love one another, receive each other's love. Or we can become jealous and angry. But our emotions are there, our thought patterns, our consciousness, our conscience, that which warns us of danger. That's a part of man. But then there is man's spirit. He says, your spirit, soul, and body. The spirit of man is that inner man. That is that part of us with which we relate to Almighty God. Now, when Adam and Eve were in the Garden of Eden, they had a perfect body, a perfect soul, and a perfect spirit. God said, in the day that you eat of the fruit of this tree, ye shall surely die. They ate and they died. What died? Well, at that time, it was not their body because they remained. It wasn't their soul because they were still relating to each other. What died in them was their spirit, that is, their capacity to relate to God. When Paul says in Ephesians chapter 2, wherein in times past you were dead in and by your trespasses and sins, he's certainly not talking about the human body, nor about the soul, but what died was the spirit. So that a believer is a threefold person of body, soul, and spirit. The unbeliever, listen now, the unbeliever has a body. The unbeliever has a soul. The unbeliever has a natural spirit, which is dead to the things of God. Therefore, in essence, he's only two-thirds a whole person. Only a believer is a whole person whose spirit is indwelt by the Holy Spirit, thus making us whole. When Jesus made men and women whole, he simply did not merely mend the body, but the body, the soul, and the spirit. When you receive the Lord Jesus Christ as your personal Savior, the Bible says the Holy Spirit came to indwell you. What did he do? The Spirit of God, you're having been forgiven through the precious blood of the Lord Jesus Christ. The Spirit of God came into your life to unite with your spirit, to bring to life within you a spirit that now can relate to God so that you can relate to him. Now that you're a believer indwelt by the Holy Spirit, you are sensitive to God. You are aware of him. You can talk with him. He speaks with you. You open the words. You understand the word of God. The Spirit of God gives you guidance and direction, convicts you of sin. There's a whole new life. You've been born again. Your spirit has been born again. There's new life, a new spirit. Now, by your spirit, you relate to God. By your soul, you relate to yourself and to others, and with your body, you relate to the world. Now, here's the problem. The unbelieving world knows nothing about the spiritual life. They don't understand why we think and act the way we do. They live by their senses. If it looks good, get it. If it feels good, touch it. If it smells good, have some of it. If it tastes good, eat it. If it sounds good, keep listening. That is, they live by their senses. They live by what they see and what they touch. It's a matter of feeling. You see, we're all sensual beings. Now, I do not use that term in the light of speaking only of sexual sensuality, but we all have a body. We have appetites. We have appetites for beauty. We like to look at beauty. We have appetites for sex. We have appetites for food. We have appetites, all kinds of appetites, all of which are legitimate. It is when in the Garden of Eden man fell because of sin that man began to act from without rather than from within. A spirit-filled believer is one in whom the Holy Spirit from within has brought everything in that life under control. So when we talk in terms of a person who has been broken, we're talking about God's design on all of our life. God understands we have this physical human body. He understands the appetites we have. He also understands that you and I were born with a sin principle within us that will be there until the Lord calls us. It is still the remains of that independency within us that desires to have it our way. This is what causes difficulty in relationships, difficulty in business, difficulty in the home, difficulty with our plans versus God's plans. God says, I want you to give this. We say, oh, God, I couldn't afford to do that. Acting independently of God, we choose to do something else. God says, I want you to go to this person. Here's what I want you to say. I want you to confess and get right. Oh, God, I'm not sure I can do that. Arguing with God, desiring to be independent of the will of the Father in that given instance. I want to ask you again, what is it that God surfaced in your life, drew a circle around it, put a bull's eye on it this morning, that you know that you are already acting independently of God in that area of your life? You don't want to give it up. You are fearful of giving it up. You're fearful that God won't meet your needs. Fearful that God won't meet your supply. Fearful that you won't be able to do what you want to do. Become what you want to become. Go where you want to go. Live where you want to live. Drive what you want to drive. Have the vocation you want to have. Are you unwilling to place your full trust in God? Anytime God zeroes in on an area, it is because I fear that if I give it to Him, it won't turn out the way I want it to turn out. God is saying, when you surrender it to me, it's going to turn out much better than you could ever dream it would ever turn out. The essence of brokenness is this, that the Holy Spirit who lives within me now is able to exercise the will of the Father through my soul, through my body, into life. That is, no longer responding to life based on the senses, no longer responding to life based on self-will, but now responding to life based on and in submission to the Holy Spirit who lives within us. What is the Christian life? The Christian life is an expression of the life of Christ through your human body. How does that happen? Only when you and I are willing to submit to the Lord God's will in every area of our life, bringing our thoughts, bringing our soul, bringing our body into submission to His will and allowing Him to call the plays, instant obedience to the one who sits upon the saddle of our heart, instant obedience to the one who rides within our life, instant obedience to the one who knows what's best, who has promised God's best, and who has the power to provide the absolute best in every area of our life. Brokenness is not an instantaneous act on the part of God, though it can be, and it may be once in a while, but most of the time it is a process, which we will discuss in other messages, but it is a process that begins over conviction over some area of my life that God has zeroed in on. And then He begins to do some breaking. Now, what do we mean by breaking? Well, you think about what is a part of our life. All of us have those areas of our life that we depend upon unless God has broken us. We depend upon our past experiences. We depend upon our abilities and our gifts and our talents. Some people depend upon their status, their position, their power, their authority, their relationships. Some people put their trust in their looks, or where they live, or their position in society. My friend, whatever you put your reliance on, God has targeted to shatter and to break and to remove in order that your dependence and your reliance would be upon Him and Him alone. God wants no other gods in your life, no competition in your life for your obedience and allegiance and devotion and love and worship of Him. And whatever's there, He's going to break one way or the other. Now, folks don't like this. Oh, tell me about prosperity and God answering all my prayers and healing all my sicknesses and helping up my life to be one glorious, wonderful trip through life. Well, the only way I can do that is to exchange this Bible for some erroneous book, because it's not in this one. Listen to what Jesus said. He says, you want to know how to make your life fruitful and profitable? Then He says, look at that grain of wheat. As long as you hold on, it'll only be one grain. But the moment you're willing to drop it into the earth and cover it and let it die in the soil, before long, what appears to be nothing but death will bring forth life. 50 grains, 100 grains, 1,000 stalks, 10,000 stalks, 100 acres, 1,000 acres, 1,000,000 acres of wheat. Listen, wheat growing, producing, feeding millions of people. How do you drink grape juice? Only because somebody crushed the grapes. And how do you have bread? Only because somebody crushed the wheat. My friend, how does a person become productive in their Christian life? How do they become useful for God? How does God use us to the maximum? How is it that God can bless us to the fullest? Only when we are willing for God to break everything in which we have placed any reliance, any dependence, and any of self. Remember what I said in the beginning? Brokenness is God's method of dealing with the self-life, which is that part of me that wants to act independently of God. Turn, if you will, to 2 Corinthians chapter 4 for a moment. Listen to what Paul says in this passage. In the 16th verse of 2 Corinthians chapter 4, he says, therefore, we do not lose heart, but though our outer man, this physical body, is decaying, it's getting older, yet our inner man is being renewed, what? Day by day. How? By momentary light afflictions. Now, they may last for years, but against the background of eternity, it's only light. For momentary light affliction is producing for us something that is weighty in value, far beyond all comparison. While we look not at the things which are seen, but at the things which are not seen. The things which are seen are temporal, but the things which are not seen are eternal. You see, the pain and the suffering and the heartache and the difficulties and the tears and the weeping that we go through, we think, God, why all of this? Where's the joy and where's the peace? God, my friend, zeroes in on that area of our life that needs to be broken. And I want you to listen carefully, because I'm going to say this probably every week. You know the people that God has the most difficult time with breaking? Those who are the most gifted. Those who are the most talented, those who have a characteristic of being determined, those who have the most self-confidence, those who have the most things going for them as far as the world is concerned. Those are the kind of people God has the most trouble with, because they have so much to rely upon that appears, listen, that appears to be getting them through life. What they don't see is what they're missing. What they don't see is how God could be using them. What they don't see is what God's real design for their life is. What they don't see is this massive blessing that God has in store for them that they have missed completely for fear of losing it. They lose it. And so they hold on to the reins of their life. lest God, if they give up all reins of their life and become a slave to Jesus. Who wants to be a slave? Any wise person desires to be a slave of the living Christ. You can never lose surrendering it all to Him. You can never lose giving it all away. Is that not His whole principle? Give and it shall be given to you. That doesn't mean just money. If every time somebody talks about giving, you think about money, you're materialistic. I'm to give my life. Every facet of it must be brought under His control so that He who sits upon the saddle of our heart must have instantaneous obedience. That's God's design. Remember who you were made for. The Bible says you were not, you're not your own. He says we were made for Him. We are the temples of the living God. He who is living within us deserves and demands the right and the authority to have everything else about us under such control that He at any given moment is able to express His life through us, through our lips and through our eyes and through our hands and through our feet, through our body, through our thinking, through our emotions, so that you and I are not merely reflections, but we are living, walking expressions of the life of Christ. Now think about this. He says that in the eternity future, that you and I will be trophies. Think about that. You and I will be trophies of the grace of God. And because we're trophies of the grace of God in Christ's death, burial, and resurrection, His power to save, we will forever be a heavenly reminder of all the angels of the grace and love of God. In this life, we are preparing for the life to come. In this life, we're going to school. In this life, God has us on the potter's wheel. Now, you know, when the potter throws a lump of clay, and so often I've seen this, throws a lump of clay on the wheel, and with a gentle touch of his fingers and his hands, and maybe a little paddle here and there, he forms a beautiful vase. If he forms it and it doesn't come out exactly right, you know what he does? He crushes it, throws it back on the wheel, and goes through the same process again. What does God do in your life and my life? Whenever and wherever and however He sees a flaw in our life, when He sees any area of independence which He knows will hinder His great purpose in your life and mine, He throws us back on the wheel, back into the crucible of brokenness, and He keeps on breaking and fragmenting and shattering and pruning and chiseling away at our life, breaking again and again and again until He has formed us in the likeness of His Son. That's what the Christian life's all about. It is becoming. The doing is an overflow of the becoming. If Christ Jesus has brought every area of our life into submission to His will, we don't have to worry about whether we're going to do. Do you think, my friend, if every person in this sanctuary today was walking in the Spirit, that is, our wills were shattered and in submission to Him, we wouldn't even ever have to mention giving? You couldn't wait till the plates are passed. Do you know why you have a problem with giving? Because you have a streak of independence within you that says, and you hesitate and you refuse to obey God. We would never have to ask for anyone to volunteer to teach. We'd be looking for people to teach because you would be so surrendered to Him. Not worrying about whether you can, whether you can't. What's God going to do about this? What about my time? If I have to study on Saturday night, I can't watch television. And if I have to visit some of my class members, I won't be able to do some other things. You see, when my will has been saddle busted, I belong heart, soul, mind, body, spirit. Everything belongs to Him. Then it's up to Him. You know why you argue with God? Because you have an independent streak in you that hasn't been broken. My friend, when I look at the Bible and read what God says about the Christian life, I'm awed by what He says versus how we act. And God says, I've zeroed in on every unbroken, unsurrendered, ungiven area. Brokenness is God's method of dealing with the spirit of independence within our life. What area has God zeroed in on in your life this morning? What has He targeted What is he working on? Have you wondered why you are going through such difficulty and hardship and heartache and trial? Oh, you'd like to blame it on somebody else because it's much easier to do it that way. But my friend, could it be that God has zeroed in on an area of your life and he has the pressure on? And he just sort of keeps tightening the vise in love by his grace, never too much and never too quickly, but he keeps tightening the vise, putting the pressure on in order to break you from self-dependency, self-will, self-sufficiency, that independent streak that God knows is the greatest deterrence to your becoming what God wants you to be. If I should ask you today, how many of you really want God's best for your life? Probably most of you would raise your hand. If I should ask you, how many of you want to become what God pre-designed you to become before you ever were born, you'd probably raise your hand. But suppose I ask, how many of you are willing for God to do anything that is necessary to bring you to a position of total surrender so that all he wants to do for you and all he wants to make out of you, he's free to do it? I wonder how many of you would raise your hand for that. Can you say today, God, I'm willing for you to so break and so work in my life that all that you are within me would so compellingly, overwhelmingly control my soul and my body that I would be a living, walking expression of the Lord Jesus Christ? Are you willing to tell him that? Now, this gets real simple. Here's how simple it is. Either I'm going to surrender and let God have his way and live my life discovering what God wants to do and what he wants to provide, or I'm going to very ignorantly, selfishly, blindly, mistakenly, hold on to my little bit for fear of loss and miss God's great blessing. So I want to ask you one last question. What are you holding on to that you're willing to keep on holding on to and live your life missing God's best over something that is temporal and passing and insignificant compared to what God has offered you? Isn't that foolish? You can't even think of anything. You can't even think of enough of anything that weighs and has the value of you holding on to it and missing God's great design in your life. All revival follows brokenness. It does not precede it, it follows it. Are you willing to say to him today, all to Jesus I surrender, all to him I freely give, I will ever love and trust him in his presence and by his power daily live. My friend, I don't know about you. I've never found anything that I would exchange for knowing Jesus Christ and having him in full charge of my life. Now, I've been broken, shattered, beaten, smashed, pruned, chiseled on. I didn't like it any more than you like it. But I can tell you this. I can look back over these years and I can honestly thank God for what he's done. Every chisel blow, every hammer blow, every cut of the knife, every slice into my innermost being, every tear, every pain, every hurt, every disappointment, every disillusionment, every moment of despair, I can tell you, it is worth it all to be able to know in your heart that he has it all. One day you're going to stand before him. And in that day, you're going to recognize how insignificant, foolish, was what you held on to when you see what you missed. When I think about all of you young people here, many of you singles, you've got your whole life before you, and Satan's tricked you and deceived you. And you're holding on to this relationship and this sexual desire and this vocational commitment and all of these things which are passing. God can satisfy them, everyone, in His perfect fulfillment. If you'll give it up, He'll give you something better than you could ever arrange, manipulate, or create. It is yours for the dying to your old selfish, independent streak. Yours for complete and total surrender. Father, in Jesus' name, I pray that we might recognize that we stand and sit today in your awesome presence. Known only to you is that vast host of blessings, that vast array of potential which you see in each one of us, ready, willing to be brought to fruition if we would but surrender and die to our selfish, independent spirit. I pray today in Jesus' name that there might be confession and repentance as you have surfaced those areas. A renewed commitment today to be broken, whatever is necessary, that the total life be brought into submission to your will. I pray for those who are unsaved and need to make that place their trust in Jesus Christ for the forgiveness of their sins, that they might understand that they're willing to confess their sins and ask for your forgiveness based on the death of your Son Jesus at the cross, where their sin debt was paid in full, at the moment they're willing to ask in faith that you will forgive and cleanse and bring to birth a new life. I pray in Jesus' name as you offer your invitation, Father, that many will stand to their feet and whisper this prayer to you quietly. All to Jesus I surrender. All to you I freely give. I will ever love and trust you. In your presence daily live. I pray that your Spirit would move into the saddle of our hearts today. In Jesus' name.
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0: You can't place a value on a book in the Bible by its size or by how many verses it has, because the little book of Jude only has 25 verses. And when you compare that to the 26th chapter of Matthew, just one chapter in Matthew has three times as many verses. There's 75 verses in Matthew 26 and 25 verses in the whole book of Jude. So when somebody speaks of Jude, it's not first, second, third chapter, it's just verses, because there is only one chapter in the book of Jude. But you can't minimize that book. How many of you have ever heard a series on Jude? Somebody said, a series? Yes. So that's what we're going to do. It won't take us long. But this book is very applicable to what is happening all about us today. And I think we'll see that when we begin to understand what's happening. I want us to read the first four verses to begin this evening. Jude, a bondservant of Jesus Christ and brother of James, to those who are the called, beloved in God the Father and kept for Jesus Christ. May mercy and peace and love be multiplied to you. Beloved, while I was making every effort to write you about our common salvation, I felt the necessity to write to you appealing that you contend earnestly for the faith which was once for all delivered to the saints. For certain persons have crept in unnoticed, those who were long beforehand marked out for this condemnation, ungodly persons who turn the grace of our God into licentiousness and deny our only Master and Lord Jesus Christ. Well, let me give you a little background about this book. It won't take but a few moments. First of all, more than likely, this Jude is like James, that is, the half-brother of the Lord Jesus Christ. And it's interesting that neither James nor Jude introduced themselves as the half-brother of Jesus Christ, but both of them say a bondservant of Jesus Christ, and of course Jude says a brother of James. Now, if you go back for just a moment to go back to Matthew chapter 13 and look at a couple of verses here. 13th chapter of Matthew, let's look at verse 55. The question is, it's not the carpenter's son? Is not his mother called Mary and his brothers James and Joseph and Simon and Judas or Jude? And then, of course, there are other passages that relate to that, but more than likely, this is the Jude who was the half-brother of Jesus Christ. Now, he wrote this letter to, more than likely, to Jewish Christians. Where he wrote it from, nobody knows. The approximate time, somewhere between 67 and about 80 A.D. But his style of writing is very interesting because it sort of relates to our homiletics today, which is sermon preparation, the way he writes. Now, he writes with loving understanding. Look, if you will, in verse 1, Judah, bondservant of Jesus Christ and brother of James. He says, verse 3, beloved, while I was making every effort to write about our common salvation. And then if you'll notice over in verse 17, but you, beloved, ought to remember the words that were spoken beforehand by the apostles. And then he ends up speaking of God's keeping care of them and so forth. So there's love through here, but there's also authority. And he speaks with authority about the false teachers that are coming upon them. But what I want you to see is how he mentions so many things in triads, in threes. Now, you've heard when people talk about sermons, they think of 3 points in a poem. You don't hear many poems out of me. I'm not very poetic. That's not my style. But neither was it Jude's style. But I want you to notice something. Look, if you will, in let's begin in verse 1. He says, Jude, a bondservant of Jesus Christ and brother of James, to those who are the called, beloved in God the Father, kept for Jesus Christ. So he describes them in three ways. Look in verse 2. May mercy, peace, and love be multiplied to you. Look in verse 8. He says, yet in the same manner, these men also by dreaming defile the flesh, reject authority, and revile angelic majesties. And then verse 16. These are grumblers finding fault, following after their own lusts, speaking arrogantly, flattering people for the sake of gaining an advantage. And then in verse 19, these are the ones who cause divisions, worldly-minded, devoid of the Spirit. Then in verse 25, the last phrase, he says, to the only God our Savior, through Jesus Christ our Lord, be glory, majesty, dominion, and authority before all time and now and forever. So he has his own style of writing. And unlike the Apostle Paul, who goes off in all directions, nobody could put as much truth in one sentence as the Apostle Paul. There are some verses in Romans and Ephesians that nobody has the ability to compact so much in one sentence as the Apostle Paul. But Jude writing rather simply here. Now, he says, if you'll notice in verse 3, he says, I really started to write you this letter about this subject, but I changed my mind and decided to write about this subject. He says, beloved, while I was making every effort to write you about our common salvation, he says, I felt the necessity to write to you, appealing that you contend earnestly for the faith which was once for all delivered unto the saints. Now, he says, the reason I'm writing you this letter is to appeal to you to contend for the faith. So I simply want to take these third and fourth verses here to talk about what he means by contending for the faith. Now, first of all, let's look at the motivation. What motivated him to write this letter, change his mind from sharing with them about their common salvation to challenge them to contend for the faith. What does he mean by contending for the faith, and what was his motivation? Well, here's what he says his motivation was. He says, first of all, his motivation was the infiltration of false teachers. Look in verse 4. For certain persons have crept in unnoticed, those who were long beforehand marked out for this condemnation, ungodly persons who turn the grace of our God into licentiousness and deny our only Master and Lord, Jesus Christ. Now, how did they get into the church? They crept in. They sort of sneaked in. They came in a little bit at the time. Under the guise of being one thing, they came in as something else. And it's interesting how often he calls them the same thing. If you notice in verse 4, he calls them ungodly persons. Look over, if you will, to verse 15. He says to execute judgment upon all and to convict all the ungodly of all their ungodly deeds, which they've done in an ungodly way, and of all the harsh things which ungodly sinners have spoken against him. Then he says in verse 18 that they were saying to you, in the last times there shall be mockers following after their own ungodly lust. Now, the phrase that Peter usually uses is false teachers. And there's a lot of similarities between Jude and 2 Peter. So Peter terms them false teachers, which they are. But his word is a little stronger. These are ungodly men. And he says, for certain persons have crept in unnoticed. Now, that's the way the ungodly operates. That's the way the liberal theologian operates. You know how a liberal theologian gets into a seminary? He creeps in unnoticed as a liberal. And this is exactly the same way a liberal, unbelieving pastor, now I mean by that he doesn't believe all the Word of God, that's how they get into churches. I've not known many men who would come before a pulpit committee and say, I'm a rank liberal. I don't believe half the book of Genesis. I believe all of Revelation is symbolic. I don't believe Peter wrote 2 Peter. Paul didn't write Ephesians. I doubt if he wrote Colossians. I believe there are two Isaiahs. I don't believe Moses wrote the Pentateuch. Therefore, you ought to call me as your pastor. Can you imagine that? I've never known anybody to do that. But they creep in under the guise of being theologically correct and wanting to grow the church and build up the saints. Listen to what he says. He says, for certain persons have crept in unnoticed, those who were long beforehand marked out. What he's referring to here is there are many prophecies in the past about false teachers coming to the church and upsetting and dividing the church. Now, he says, how they got in, they just crept in. That's why God's people need to know the Word of God to be able to identify error. Somebody says, now, you ought to be sweet to everybody. You know, I don't know a thing in this Bible about being sweet to erroneous doctrine and those who creep in with a determination to divide the body of Christ. Paul says, separate yourself from them. He doesn't say anything about embracing them and being sweet and kind. That doesn't mean you're going to be harsh and ugly and unchristlike. But he says we're to separate ourselves from false doctrine. And some of the strongest things the apostles said, now Jude does not consider himself an apostle. He doesn't even mention that. One of the strongest things he says here is how we ought to treat them. He says these people have crept in. They have crept in, he says, unnoticed. Now look in verse 16. And we're going to come back to these verses later. He says, these are grumblers finding fault, following after their own lust. They speak arrogantly, flattering people for the sake of gaining an advantage. But he says, but you, beloved, ought to remember the words that were spoken beforehand by the apostles of our Lord Jesus Christ. He says, now you've heard the truth. And when these people creep in with all kind of false doctrine, you to remember what you've heard. Now, how does a person learn to be discerning but by learning the truth of God's Word? If you know the truth of God's Word, you can sit and listen to anybody preach. And when you do, if they come across with some false doctrine, something inside of you just flares up. I don't mean you get angry, but I mean big red flags begin to flash. Something's wrong. That's not right. Now, what is that? The Spirit of God warning you that you're about to be taken in by something. And it's amazing to me. And I've gone to conferences and all kind of meetings, and
3: hear some false doctrine come forward, and I'm looking around thinking, I wonder who else caught that. And sometimes I'm, amen, listen to these pastors, preach on, brother, praise the Lord. And I'm thinking, hey, wait a minute, you're praising God, but you're not listening to what you're hearing. You see, don't listen to me carefully. Don't ever be taken in by personalities. You can get enough flair about you that a lot of folks just believe what they hear because they think this person is so famous and so great. I want to tell you, my friend, God wants you to have a discerning spirit that you're not taken in by anything or anybody, anywhere, at any time, because we are to separate ourselves from false doctrine. Now, if you listen to all the things that are going on television, you're going to get a whole lot of false doctrine. Well, did you hear so-and-so? Think, I hope I didn't. For the simple reason, it is so absolutely, totally non-biblical. We have to be very, very careful. So I'm saying to you, don't be taken in by any kind of personality, no matter who it is. He said these people crept in, and they crept in unnoticed. Now, why? How could a false teachers creep in unnoticed? Because they came in camouflaged. They came in saying the right thing, acting the right way. Doesn't mean we should go around suspecting everybody, but God's people need a discerning spirit. You only develop a certain discerning spirit by getting into the Word of God and filling your mind and your heart with it. So when something erroneous comes by, you spot it. The Spirit of God, it's like He sends you a signal there's something wrong. Now, sometimes it is very well camouflaged. And that's why we have to be very discerning. So He's issuing them a warning. Now, the important thing, as He speaks of them, He says, these persons are marked out for this condemnation. They're ungodly. And here's what they're doing. They're turning the grace of our God into licentiousness. Now, what they were doing is simply this. They were saying, because God's grace is so great, then we don't have to worry about being legalistic. So, you know, if God's grace is all this great, don't worry about the flesh. Don't worry about the flesh. And so what they were allowing for is all kind of sensuality, all kinds of acts of disobedience to God. Now, I had a very dear friend of mine, and I've not seen him for years. I wish I knew where he was. This fellow could preach, my, could he preach. He had a heart for God. He had a compassion for lost people. He was a wonderful, wonderful young man. And somewhere along the way, somebody got a hold of him and twisted the doctrine of grace to the point that he began to believe that grace covered all of our sins, and therefore we didn't have to worry about sin. We're living in grace, standing upon grace, walking under the canopy of God's grace, and therefore sin didn't really make all that much difference. And so he and I were overseas on a trip, and we were seated at the table. We happened to be together, and he orders a drink. And I'm looking at him, and I'm saying, wait a minute. He looked at me, looked at what he drank. So he caught on that I was wondering what was going on. He said, now, I know you don't understand this. He says, but you need to get your understanding of grace right. I said, now, no doubt about it. One of us does, for sure. But I don't believe it's me. And the more we talked that evening, and we talked a long time, I was absolutely amazed at his reasoning. Somebody's interpretation of grace had made it possible for him to expand what was so allowable that there was almost nothing except the rankest of sins that were any longer a sin. Now, it wasn't that he'd not been taught better, but somebody came along who sold him a bill of goods that sounded good. Now, here's what I want you to remember. A person's morality governs their theology. Now, I would have thought it would have been the other way, but the more I thought about that, I believe that's right. That our morality governs our theology. So if you want to reserve some area over here of sin, what do? You adjust your theology so it fits in such a fashion it allows for this. And liberal theology allows for all kinds of things. And what's happening here is these folks have come in. And this happens to so many good churches. Well, I know your last pastor said that you shouldn't drink wine. And your last pastor said, and on they go. And what happens? Before long, you've taken a group of wonderful people and you've absolutely doused their spirit. Now, some of you may belong to a church where the pastor doesn't believe all the Bible. Then I want to say to you in a very loving fashion, you ought to change churches. Because I want to tell you, they're going to corrupt your children. Any man who stands behind the pulpit is responsible to God. And he's responsible to the families and to the individuals of that church by God's anointing and wisdom to teach the truth, nothing but the truth, so help him God, in order to protect the families of that church. Don't stay in any church another Sunday where you know that your minds are being corrupted and you're there because your grandfather was there and your great-grandfather helped build this church and my parents, they gave money to build this church. How can I leave? Real quick-like. I know a lot of folks who are in trouble because they can't leave the building though their minds are being corrupted. Somebody says, well, you know, I know better. I'm going to tell you something, my friend. If I very cunningly began to just slip in a little teeny bit, just a grain or two here and there. Now, some folks would say, oh, he wouldn't mislead us. Now, God knows I wouldn't for anything in the world. But I want to tell you, my friend, there are a lot of folks teaching a lot of false doctrine, erroneous stuff. And I want to tell you, it's going to increase. He says they slipped in. And he says they not deny our only Master, Lord Jesus Christ. But he said something else about them that fits into that we'll come to later. But I want you to go back over here, if you will. He says in verse 16, these are grumblers finding fault, following after their own lust. They speak arrogantly, flattering people for the sake of gaining an advantage. And how many times I have seen good churches destroyed because someone slips in under the guise of being loving. Now, I don't want to blame anybody. I'm not criticizing. I don't have anybody in mind. Amen? Nobody do I have in mind. This is just a principle. It has nothing to do with persons. Oftentimes, here's how that's disguised. Well, now, I may not be very eloquent in the pulpit, but I have a pastor's heart. And I just want to visit the flock. And I just want to take care of everybody. And I just want to build up people. And I'm a person kind of person. And I want a fellowship and want to be a man about the fellowship and mix with the people. Well, all that's good if you believe the Bible. If you don't believe the Bible, none of that will atone for believing God's Word. The motivation for what he's about to say is that the infiltration of false teachers, which naturally leads to false doctrine, which naturally leads to a weakening of the fellowship. Now watch this. You can't weaken a fellowship without weakening the families. And you can't weaken the families without weakening the individuals. And therefore what happens, you cut out from under that fellowship its strong, firm, biblical foundation. And it goes on constantly. Now, whose fault is it? Well, ultimately, when somebody comes to me and says, oh, I want to tell you what's going on. What have you done? I haven't done anything about it. Well, why don't you confront him? Well, listen. Men who do not teach the truth should be confronted with the Word of God. That is their primary responsibility, to teach and to preach the Word of God. So this is what's motivated him. Now, here's what Jude says, verse 3. Beloved, while I was making every effort to write you about our common salvation, I felt the necessity to write to you appealing that you contend earnestly for the faith. So we said, here's the motivation, false doctrine by false ungodly teachers. What is the meaning of contending for the faith? What is he saying here? Now, that word is a present infinitive, to contend earnestly. It is in the present tense, which means that whatever it means, it's something that is continuously to go on. It's the only time in the Bible you'll find that word. But it has a root meaning, and it has a root word that we'll find in some other places. But what he's saying here is when he talks about contending for the faith, he means to fight for it, to stand for it. But I want you to notice two things before we explain all of that. When he says contend earnestly for the faith, which was once for all delivered to the saints. What is the faith he's referring to? He's not referring to personal faith, my faith in Christ, but he's referring to the whole body of doctrine. What we believe about salvation, what we believe about Christ, the Holy Spirit, God, future things, faith, grace, the attributes of God, all of these things. He says, the faith once delivered to the saints. That is the whole body of doctrine, what we believe. If I should ask you tonight, what do you believe as a Christian? I wonder if you're clear enough to be able to state that clearly. What you believe about salvation, what you believe about sanctification, what you believe about the Holy Spirit, what you believe about God, what you believe about Christ, what you believe about the church, baptism, the Lord's Supper, the things that we believe. That's what he's referring to here when he says, earnestly contending for the faith, which was once for all delivered to the saints. Now, how did God do that? God the Father revealed it through the Lord Jesus Christ, who shared it with his apostles and who shared it with the body, with the church in those days. And so oftentimes you'll find references to how the gospel is spreading. Well, how does the gospel spread? It spreads as a result of God's people sharing the truth. And as the gospel is spread, it is spread all over the world. Now, Paul says, for example, in Colossians chapter 1, he says, speaking of the gospel which has come to you, just as in all the world also, it is constantly bearing fruit and increasing. He says, now this gospel, this message, this doctrine of the apostles, this body of doctrine, this faith, was delivered to us, not simply to be believed and to be kept, but to be shared. Now, he says, which was once for all delivered to the saints, he says, we are to contend earnestly for it. The word contend here is a word that I want you to notice as it's used in other places. Go back to, you say, well, didn't you say it was only used one time? Only used one time. But the word in the Greek is ergonizomai. But the word ergonizomai is found a number of times in the Bible, and that Greek word I want you to notice beginning in 1 Timothy. Look, if you will, in chapter 6. Because this is a root of the word we talked about a few moments ago, and so it has a similar meaning that is just a different ending on the word, and makes it, when we say it's only used one time, it does not mean the meaning is only used one time, but that particular word. In 1 Timothy chapter 6, verse 12, look at these words. Fight the good fight of faith. Take hold of eternal life to which you were called. And you made the good confession in the presence of many witnesses. When he says, fight the good fight, that is the word he uses. Ergonizomai. We're talking about a struggle. We're talking about a fight. Look in 2 Timothy chapter 4 and verse 7. Paul says in verse 7, I have fought the good fight. Same word. And then in 1 Corinthians 9:25, look there for a moment because this is the most familiar one. 1 Corinthians 9:25. Listen to what he says. He's talking about the games now. And everyone who competes in the games exercises self-control in all things. They then do it to receive a perishable crown, a wreath, but we are imperishable. Everyone who competes. The word contend is a word of action. It speaks of struggle. It speaks of wrestling. It speaks of tension. It speaks of stress. It speaks of battling, warring, fighting. What is he saying? He says that we who believe us should be ready and willing to do what? He says to stand for the faith. Contend for it. Battle for it. Fight for it. Don't compromise it under any condition. Now, if that be true, you may not always be considered nice if you contend for the faith. Contending for the faith, standing up for the truth, unwilling to yield to erroneous doctrine, false teachers, and those who do not believe that all of this book is the inspired, infallible word of the living God. He says we're to contend for it. That means we're going to have to get in battle for it. Now, there are a lot of folks who don't want any conflict. No confrontation. They just want to go to church and hear sweet gospel truth and don't bring up anything that's in any way questionable or any way divisive. Just give us the truth. Well, it can, but you're going to have to leave out some books of the Bible. And Jude's one of them. This whole book deals with the kind of characters that slip into churches and institutions and destroy the minds and the faith of people. And what he says here is, they deny their only master, the Lord Jesus Christ, and our response to their erroneous doctrine is to fight against it, that is to stand against it, don't compromise, defend the truth of the gospel. The only reason you and I have this Bible the way we have it, and we have institutions that preach the word of

God, does not believe in Jesus Christ, does not believe the Word of God, but using the same terminology, oh, we believe in being born again. And they believe in love. Oh, they believe in the Spirit. You can go on and on and on. False, ungodly men and women. Now, you send your students off to some institution, and they mix just enough truth with error, and they come home saying, now, Dad, you got to get straightened out. There's just some things you don't know. Every once in a while, I'd have some seminary student going to come home and straighten me out. I love that. Because I always give them the time. Just go right ahead. You know, I have never heard anybody ever straighten me out about anything that isn't ancient in origin. Now, that's the first time they've heard it, so they think, boy, I've got something new. The Bible says there's nothing new under the sun. There isn't. There have always been false teachers, false doctrines, destroying and dividing churches and institutions. He says we are to contend for it. We are to defend it. And that means we're going to have to expose it. And to expose it for what it is and separate ourselves from it. The whole book of Jude is a warning, a declaration, and an appeal that the people of God understand the truth of God so that they cannot be mesmerized by erroneous, effective speakers who are eloquent in their speech, impressive in their personality, but deadly in their doctrine. And he says, I appeal to you, do not sit by and let it happen. He said, but contend earnestly, strive, struggle, pay the price in order to defend the faith of what you believe. Now, my friend, if you're a parent, you must do it. You cannot afford to have your children sitting under doctrine that will absolutely destroy their morality, their faith in the Lord Jesus Christ, and their faith in the Word of God. He says we're to contend for the faith. That does not mean that we're to be unchristlike, but neither are we to be weak and to give in. We are to be strong about the great doctrines of the Word of God. Now, you say, well, how will I be able to spot this? There's only one way, and I want to go back to what I said in the beginning. Only one way. You can't be running to somebody else and asking them, is this true or is this not true? You need to find out for yourself. You need to get into the Word of God. A fellow said to me last week, he said, I'm absolutely amazed at my 13-year-old son. He said, my 13-year-old son has a notebook full of notes. He said, I'm ashamed at my piddling notes. When I look at this stack of notes he's taken over the last 3 years listening to In Touch. Now, here's the thing that grieves me. When I meet somebody who's 40, 50, 60, well, I just never have been into the Bible much. Then get in. It's real simple. Get in. What are you going to do? Well, you get to heaven and say, oh, God, well, it's a great book. I just never got into it too much. The only way you can be deceived by erroneous false doctrine is being ignorant of the truth of this book. And the only way you're going to learn it is to get into it. It's one thing to listen to sermons and take notes, but friend, you need to get into it for yourself. Just read it. God will develop a discerning spirit in you. And I'm telling you, you watch the next 10 years what happens in this country. There's going to be so much deceptive doctrine propagated not only on television, but radio and newspapers and magazines and in churches. I'm telling you can't believe what's going on. And folks are just sitting there, well, the pastor said it. That's not the issue. The issue is that God said it. It's your business and mine to know the truth, to defend the truth, and to share the truth with courage, with boldness, with fervency, with conviction, with faith, and with fruitfulness, expecting God to bear fruit when you and I are true to His Word. Let me ask you one last question. What would you do if somebody took all of your Bibles away from you at your house and you could never have another one as long as you live? You couldn't hear any more sermons, and you couldn't talk to anybody else about the Bible.

0: Then what would you do? They come in blue, red, wine, brown, black, gray, white, you name it. But there isn't but one. Man's never made anything that has a value equal to that. If you owned 10 Rolls Royces, or 1,000, or 1,000,000. If you owned 1,000 of the biggest homes in America, and you own 100 million acres of the finest land in the world, all that'd be like a toothpick compared to this. You have in your hands tonight the most valuable material thing ever given to mankind. It's only material because it's paper and leather, but the message is eternal. And I want to ask you tonight, do you have the courage to stand for the truth of this book? When everybody around you is laughing at it, mocking it, criticizing it, disbelieving it, do you have the courage to stand for it? Now think about this. Ever since this book was put together by God, men have done everything in their power to destroy it. They've burned it. They've cut it up. They've removed it from society. They've done everything imaginable. God wrapped up the whole story in one phrase. The grass withers and the flowers fade, but the word of our God shall stand forever. Amen. And think about it. You own it. It's yours. Your name's in yours. You own it. But if you place the same value on this that you have on material, mundane, passing, temporal things, they can't get you into heaven. I've never seen a diamond ring get me into heaven. Never seen a Rolex watch could answer my prayer. I'm not against Rolex watches. If you want one, that's fine. If you want to sell it and give that money to God's work, that's better. Here's the greatest thing you own, what I'm asking you tonight. What value do you place on that? I used to have a King James Thompson Chain Reference Bible that I'd marked up on the edges and had marked, been using it for years and years, and went to a health food store and they got in my car and stole my briefcase. I had a Thompson Chain Reference Bible and a silver pen someone had given me and a Greek Bible. That's all I had in there. You know, I'd had that Bible a long time. For 2 weeks, it's like I'd lost my best friend. It's like somebody in my family had died. Oh, I had a lot of other Bibles, but I'd become attached, and I loved it. I loved it because of what I had marked in it. But most of all, I loved it because it had become a part of me. And my friend, only as it becomes a part of you will you fulfill God's big plan for you. Father, we thank you tonight for loving us enough to give us this book. In it we found forgiveness. In it we found assurance. In it we find hope. Everything we need, we find in it. And I pray this evening that you'll teach me how to teach these thy people the truth of this book. And I pray that you'll increase all of our love and devotion to its message, but most of all, to its Savior. Is my prayer this evening in Jesus' name. Amen.
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0: Brokenness is God's way of dealing with the self-life, that is, that independence within us which God must deal with in order for us to become the person that God wants us to be. And by brokenness, we simply mean not that a person could lose their zest for living, but that rather every area of that person's life would be brought into submission to the will and purposes of God. Because It is His plan that you and I would be controlled not by our flesh, not by our five senses of the body, not by our own stubborn, independent will, but rather by the presence of the Holy Spirit within us. And so God has so arranged our life that this outer man with which we relate to our environment and the inner man, our soul, our mind, will, emotion, conscience, and consciousness may be brought into submission to the Spirit who lives within us in order that our life would be an expression of the indwelling presence of Jesus Christ. That is God's ultimate design for all of us. Now, this is the second in our series of messages on brokenness, the way to blessing. The first one, brokenness, the principle. Today, brokenness, the purpose. Why is it that God breaks us? Why is it that God shatters and chisels and sands and prunes away our life until finally we are brought into submission to Him? Why is it that God keeps on doing that when we are so rebellious sometimes and so independent in our spirit? Well, there are two primary reasons for which God breaks us, and that's what I want us to deal with this morning. Brokenness, the purpose, and I want to illustrate each of these with a biblical character today, the life of Moses. And if you'll turn to Exodus chapter 2, I want us to read one simple passage from which we will depart and our message on brokenness, the purpose. And you'll recall that Moses has grown up now from that little boy who was found in the Nile River. And verse 11 of chapter 2 says, "Now it came about in those days when Moses had grown up that he went out to his brethren and looked on their hard labors, and he saw an Egyptian beating a Hebrew, one of his brethren. So he looked this way and that, and when he saw there was no one around, he struck down the Egyptian and hid him in the sand. And he went out the next day, and behold, two Hebrews were fighting with each other. And he said to the offender, 'Why are you striking your companion?' But he said, 'Who made you a prince or a judge over us? Are you intending to kill me as you killed the Egyptian?' Then Moses was afraid, and he said, 'Surely the matter has become known.' When Pharaoh heard of this matter, he tried to kill Moses. But Moses fled from the presence of Pharaoh and settled in the land of Midian, and he sat down there by a well." Now, 40 years later, chapter 3, verse 1. "Now Moses was pasturing the flock of Jethro, his father-in-law, the priest of Midian, and he led the flock to the west side of the wilderness and came to Horeb, the mountain of God, the backside of the desert. And the angel of the Lord appeared to him in a blazing fire from the midst of a bush, and he looked, and behold, the bush was burning with fire, yet the bush was not consumed. So Moses said, 'I must turn aside now and see this marvelous sight, while the bush is not burned up.' When the Lord saw that he turned aside to look, God called to him from the midst of the bush and said, 'Moses, Moses.' And he said, 'Here I am.'" There are two primary reasons, two primary purposes for which God breaks us. The first purpose is spiritual maturity. So I want you to jot that down. In fact, I'm going to give you a number of things to jot down. There are two primary purposes, so there are two primary points to this message. One of them, spiritual maturity. God breaks us in order to mature us and to make us Christ-like. Now, in the process of maturing, there are three things that are involved. First of all, change. If you're not willing to change, you're not going to grow in your spiritual life and mature. You can't hold on to old ways, old ideas, old thoughts, erroneous concepts about God, about the Holy Spirit, about the Christian life. You can't hold on to those and grow in your Christian life. So maturing means change, but likewise maturing requires growing. That is, growing toward, moving toward Christ-likeness in your spirit, moving toward a dependence upon the Lord Jesus Christ, moving toward allowing the Holy Spirit to govern and guide and guard your life, moving toward the position wherein your body and your soul are brought into submission to the Holy Spirit so that Jesus Christ can express His life through you. And the third element in that maturity is brokenness. First of all, there must be change. Secondly, growth. And third, brokenness. That is, God dealing with the self-life within us. That is, that spirit of independence that wants to act independently of God's will. That spirit within us that desires to act independently of God's will. All of us came into the world with it. All of us have to deal with it all of our lives. God is in the process of breaking that. And His motive is to do so. And in doing so, He's looking out for you and me. He has something in mind that He knows the acting of an independent spirit, independent of God, is going to be a detriment to us. Now, I want us to look at this whole question of brokenness today as far as its purpose in the life of Moses. And I want us to see for just a moment a little background in Moses' life. Remember, Joseph was sold by his brothers to a caravan. He went to Egypt. He was purchased by a certain man and became a servant in Potiphar's household, falsely accused by his wife, placed into prison, stayed there for some time. God gave the butler and the baker in prison a dream. Joseph interpreted the dream. One day he was in prison. The next day he's the prime minister of all of Egypt and saved them from destruction because of 7 years of famine. Well, during that time and before it happened, he sent for his family. And so those 70 people came down into Egypt, and therefore they were saved from the famine. And that was the beginning of a family in Egypt that grew into something close to 2.5 to 3 millions of people. And now the Bible says, after Joseph died, a Pharaoh rose who did not know Joseph, and therefore they placed the Hebrew children into bondage, and therefore they became slaves. They were the slaves of Egyptians. So now Moses, of course, is born during this period of slavery, and because of the increase of the Hebrews, the law went out that every male child should be destroyed. His mother, deciding not to allow him to be destroyed, builds a little ark, places him in it, sends him down the Nile River, sends the daughter along to watch. Pharaoh's daughter, by the providential hand of God, her maiden finds little Moses in the basket. And then this Hebrew sister shows up on the scene, and what ultimately happened was that Moses' mother had the privilege of caring for him in his early years and bringing him up. Now he has grown up in the household of Pharaoh, and he sees his people being mistreated. And one day, the Bible says he goes out and he sees one of the Hebrew children being beaten by an Egyptian, and he looks both ways. He doesn't see anybody looking, so he kills the Egyptian, buries him in the sand. The next day he comes out, overseeing what's going on, finds two Hebrews fighting each other. Didn't know one of them saw what he had done. And so one of them brings up the murder of the Egyptian, and so he becomes afraid. Pharaoh finds out about it, because Pharaoh is already afraid of any kind of uprising or rebellion among the Hebrews. And so he goes after Moses to kill him, and the Bible says that Moses fled over into Midian, and as the King James says, on the backside of the desert. That's the way he arrived where we find him in that third chapter. 40 long years Moses spends on the backside of the desert as a shepherd. Now, what is the motivation for God's breaking Moses? God chose Moses as the man through whom he would liberate the Hebrew children out of Egyptian bondage, through whom he would establish as a nation, and through whom he would ultimately send the Messiah, Jacob's 12 sons, one of whom was Judah, the lion of the tribe of Judah. And God protected that genealogical line all the way up until the very day Jesus Christ was born. So God chose Moses for this tremendous task. Now, what was the need of being broken in the life of Moses? Here's a man who is very skilled. He has a tremendous background. He has tremendous credentials. He has prestige and power and prominence and position, inexhaustible resources. He has been given a position by Pharaoh. He is by God's providential hand, the son of Pharaoh's daughter, that is, he became hers, and now he's grown up in all of this palatial wealth and all the resources and all that is at his fingertips, but God has chosen him to liberate them. So God must begin to work in this man's life. And therefore, how does he work in this man's life? He works in his life in the same way he works in your life and mine. The situation is different, the time is different, the circumstances are different, but here's the important thing, the purpose is the same. In order to prepare Moses for the task that God had for him to accomplish, God knew that he must break Moses of his dependence upon anything and every single thing in his life so that Moses would be able to stand saying that he had absolutely nothing but God Jehovah and Jehovah God only upon which to depend. For the simple reason, he knew that the task that he'd called him for would demand that. Now, when God breaks us, he breaks us for a purpose. And with the life of Moses, he knew that he must be broken because his purpose was to deliver his people from Egyptian bondage and to demonstrate his supernatural loving care for these people and also to dishearten all of their enemies who would watch them come out of Egyptian bondage unarmed and likewise to direct their worship and their devotion to the one true God. Many of them had been Egyptianized. They'd begun to worship the gods of Egypt. They'd been there some 400 years. Why should they believe in Jehovah God? If there is a Jehovah God, why had he not delivered them before now? So God had to deal with Moses in such a fashion that God and God alone would be glorified in the work he called him to do, and it would be done in a fashion that only God could take the credit for it. So what does he do? He begins to work on Moses. Here's what I want you to see. On this particular day when Moses goes out, he's already committed to seeing his people released from bondage. Thinking about it, dreaming about it, planning on it. How would he do it? How could he bring this to pass? Seeing his parents and his grandparents and his great-grandparents before him, hearing how they had suffered under the slavery of Egyptian bondage. And so on this particular day, he decides what he'll do. He'll start with killing them one at a time. And so he slays an Egyptian. God allows him to do it. And then God allows him to have fear and to flee and to be driven out of the palace and over into a desert place on the backside of the desert. Now, here's what I want you to see. God began the process of preparing Moses for the purpose for which he'd called him. And the purpose, first of all, was to spiritually mature him. And in God's eyes, spiritual maturity is not having great ability, great talent, great prominence, great prestige, great popularity, great power, great influence, great wealth. That is not spiritual maturity. Spiritual maturity is coming to the bitter end of ourselves where we have nothing but God to depend upon. So what did he do? Driving him over to the backside of the desert, Moses lost his family. He lost his dwelling place, the palace. He lost his people separated from them. He lost his privilege. He lost his prominence. He lost his prestige. He lost his power. He lost his pride. He lost everything. God stripped Moses of everything he had. Here he was before, dressed in the finest of clothing, riding in the finest of chariots, the finest of servants. And now he's over on the backside of the desert, tending sheep. So I want you to notice how God changed Moses' circumstances. He changed him, for example. He changed his vocation from a superintendent to a shepherd. He changed his dwelling place from a palace to a tent. His home from this big city over into the desert. He changed his attitude from haughtiness and self-confidence to humility. God changed everything about him. He changed his focus from self-centeredness to God. He changed his methods from his own ways to God's ways. He changed the outcome from failure to success. Everything about him he changed. And my friend, as gifted and as talented and as skilled and as resourceful as Moses was, from God's viewpoint, all of that, listen to me carefully, all of that stood in the way of God using this man. Now, my friend, the world's idea is you choose the most skillful, the most prominent, the most prestigious, the most powerful, the most this, the most that, the most the other. God's way is choosing the weakest, those who have absolutely nothing, and those who have come to the absolute end of themselves when they have nothing to rely upon but Jehovah God and God alone. On the backside of the desert, he lost it all. On the backside of the desert, he was a nobody. On the backside of the desert, he was simply a shepherd. Oh, he'd been somebody great, but no longer. You say, do you mean to tell me that that's what God has to do to everybody? Now, first of all, you're not Pharaoh's son, so don't worry about that. But God does utilize the same principle. And God's purpose in your life and my life is not to make us famous. It is not to make us prominent. It's not to make us prestigious. It's not to make us wealthy. His purpose in our life is not any of that. His purpose in your life and my life is to bring us to the position of absolute nothingness, whereby we recognize all we have of any value is God and God alone. Now, God may give you the position of being wealthy. He may give you a position of prominence in your business or whatever it might be. He may give you all of these things. But any time any one of those stands in the way of your totally and absolutely depending upon God and your goal of Jesus Christ being expressed through your life, you can mark it down. He draws a bullseye on that area of your dependence and he zeroes in on it because he knows any dependence upon anything is going to hinder God's purpose for your life. Now I want to show you how that happens in the life of Moses. You know, of course, the story of what God called him to do, and I want to show you in a few moments how involved that was. God knew that if Moses, under any condition, attempted to pull this off, that is, liberating 2.5 million people. Now, if you'll think about that, that would be like metropolitan Atlanta and a little beyond that. Everybody living together in one place and somebody saying, I'm going to liberate all of these people. Now, I want to show you in a moment how difficult this was, but God knew that he had to absolutely strip Moses of any self-dependence, any of his personal plans, any of his personal ambition, any of his personal ideas about how to liberate God's people until he had nothing left. You say, well, why did it take him 40 years to do it? My friend, God will break and keep on breaking until all resentment has been broken out of our life, all hostility, all anger. And you see, growing up in this family and watching his people mistreated, be mistreated as they were, I'm sure that Moses must have had some anger and hostility and self-determination. I'm going to free my people. I'm going to get it done. I will see that it happens. God had to absolutely shatter all of that until he was a man who had dependence upon nothing except God and God alone. Helplessly and hopelessly, he faced an uncertain future, knowing that the cries of his people over in Egypt were still going up and God somehow was not answering their prayers. God had to shred him of everything. 40 long years it took to weed out of Moses' life and break out of Moses' life, cleanse him from that anger and hostility. You see, because if he'd have gone back in a spirit of anger and hostility and determination and self-confidence and all that a man can measure up in himself, he would never have been able to do it. He had to walk in the steps of God, in harmony with God, in absolute obedience to God, or it would never have worked. You know why oftentimes God can't accomplish in our life what he wants to accomplish? Too much self. We think we have it worked out. We want to do God's work our way. We want the plan to fit our schedule our purposes, our goals, our dreams, and the path that we've set out. God sets it out, and our objective must be to follow Him. And so therefore, He must break all shreds of independence within us so that we're willing to say, yes, Lord, yes, Lord, yes, Lord. Over in Midian, on the backside of the desert, out there tending sheep, Moses didn't have anything but God. Nothing but God. Now, many people are threatened by that. They don't want to hear sermons about being broken and suffering and pain and all this because, you see, they've been taught. It's self-confidence, self-determination, set your goals, set your plans, go after them, don't move, don't budge. I understand that. The only problem with that is this. God works His greatest work in those men and women who realize how hopeless they are apart from His supernatural intervention in their life. It's either going to be the flesh or it's going to be the spirit. That doesn't mean that you're not to achieve in your business. It doesn't mean that you're not to build a godly family. It does not mean that you're not to do the work that God has called you to do. But we must be careful that we do not do it based on our experience and our prestige and our resources, but rather on God. You see, God's goal for your life and mine is, He said, He predestined that we would be conformed to the likeness of His Son. How did Jesus operate? Based on His relationship with the Father. He says, I only do the things I see my Father doing. I only say the things the Father tells me to say. Jesus was living out the divine life. And Jesus Christ living within us desires that He be able to live His life out through us. And in order to do that, every shred of self must be broken and shattered. It must be laid aside until it is God and God alone. Now, someone has said, a soul is converted in a moment of time, but a saint, it takes a lifetime. A saint is manufactured in a lifetime. A moment of conversion, sainthood, it takes a lifetime. Most brokenness does not happen over a short period of time. God begins to chisel away at our life. He begins to prune. He begins to break. He will never break your spirit, but only your will. It is not God's purpose to leave you lifeless and broken in your spirit so that you have nothing within. To break your will, to revitalize your spirit so that in your spirit you have Him. Him only. But my friend, when you have God, you've got enough. When you have Him, you have everything. And so that is His purpose for doing so. So when you look at the life of Moses, God began to mature him by doing what? Stripping him of everything so that it was God and God only. Isn't it amazing how a person becomes a Christian early in life and then they begin to climb and claw and gather and gain and accumulate and assimilate and arrange and amass as if this is the Christian life. You know what the Christian life is? It's getting rid of this and getting rid of that and ridding ourselves of this and anything and everything that God puts His finger on until it's just you and Him. There's a second reason that God has in mind, a second purpose for brokenness. First of all, we said spiritual maturity, bringing us to the end of ourselves so it is us and God alone. Our dependence upon Him, His life flowing through us, that intimate, loving relationship of utter dependence upon Him. And the second purpose for that brokenness is, remember first, spiritual maturity. Secondly, supernatural ministry. You say, well, that leaves me out because I'm a homemaker. Let me ask you something, Mom. Can you tell me any more responsibility in all of life that is more demanding than raising a godly family? You think of the wisdom and the faith and the patience and the love. You can think of all the attributes that are so absolutely necessary for a mother to raise godly children. Think of all the sacrifice and all the time it takes and all the skill and the wisdom and the knowledge and the understanding that a woman must have to raise godly children. Don't ever belittle your responsibility as a mother. Don't ever belittle and say, well, I don't have a ministry. Suppose Moses' mother said, I don't have a ministry. Moses' mother had a great ministry, bringing her son into the world, saving him. And then in the few little compact years she had, she ingrained within him something he never lost. Now, if I should ask you, how many of you know the name of Moses' mother? You could look in the Bible and find out, but you know Moses' name. But Moses' mother had a godly ministry. She raised her son. And you see, the truth is that all of us that have a ministry, that doesn't mean behind a pulpit, we have different roles. It doesn't mean one is more important than the other in God's eyes in your life. But what God wants is this. He wants your maturity to be such that whatever His purpose is in your life, He would be able to accomplish that and achieve that. Now, He chose Moses for the purpose of liberating this family of people that now has grown to almost 3 million. Now, I want you to see the ministry to which He called him and how God has worked this purpose in his life. Now, think about this for a moment. We said, first of all, the purpose is maturity, spiritual maturity. Secondly, supernatural ministry. Now, all ministry, if it's real, is supernatural, because you can't carry out ministry without the intervention and the involvement of God, which is the involvement of the supernatural power of the Holy Spirit. Anything done other than in the Spirit is not supernatural. Anything that's done outside the Holy Spirit of God is not ministry from God's point of view. So whether it's carrying on your business on the basis of spiritual principles, or raising a godly family, or preaching the gospel, or singing in the choir, or playing in the orchestra, no matter what it is, if it is done to the glory of God and by the power of the Holy Spirit, it is ministry done in the supernatural power of God. Now, I want us to look at the ministry of this man. First of all, it was absolutely spectacular in its objective. Now, think about this for a moment. God said to Moses, there by the burning bush, I want you to go to Pharaoh and tell him to let my people go. Now, you can imagine what he must have felt. Me, shepherd, go to Pharaoh's court, tell him that I said or you said, and he won't even know who you are. Tell him that you said, let his people go. Then think about organizing 2.5 million Hebrews. Imagine getting them together. Now think about what had to go through Moses' mind now when God said, I want you to liberate my people. Imagine organizing these 2.5 million Hebrews. Imagine trying to figure out how are we going to escape. How are they going to get out? God says, I'm going to free them. How are you going to free them? You go tell Pharaoh to let my people go. Suppose he doesn't let them go. And even if he does, there's the Red Sea to deal with. And then there are those months and months and maybe years in the desert. Hot, burning sun of the desert. What about the supply lines? What about food? What about water? What about clothing? And besides that, how in the world am I going to keep this crowd together? Imagine 2.5 million of them, most of them would never have seen Moses. Imagine what he must have thought, what must have gone through his mind when God said to him, Moses, I have chosen you. After 40 years on the backside of the desert, now Moses flat out before God, before the burning bush, take off the shoes on your feet. The ground upon which you stand is holy ground. I've got a job for you. He said the same thing you and I would have said. You got the wrong fellow. There's no way. He told him he couldn't speak in public. He said, I can't do it. Send somebody else. He told him all of these things. And remember what he asked him to do. Bring the nation of Israel, or bring the family of Hebrews out of Egyptian bondage, across the Red Sea, down to Sinai to be de-Egyptianized, to receive the law, teach them the law, then carry them up to the promised land, into the promised land, having learned the law, so that they would be a peculiar people, different from everyone else. God intended to separate the Hebrews from all the pagan, heathen, idolatrous people around them, so that the way they dressed, their customs, their sacrifices, everything made them absolutely a totally different people. He said, you're not to marry them, you're not to fellowship with them, you're not to fight with them, you're not to worship with them, nothing. You're to be absolutely separated from all the other peoples of the world. So God gave them their own economy. God gave them their own lifestyle, their own way of living that would totally separate them. That's why he said to them, under no condition are you to marry with the heathen. You are not to worship their gods. He gave him the Ten Commandments and all the other laws in order to keep them a separated, peculiar people. A spectacular objective he gave to Moses. He says, this is the responsibility you have. Secondly, it was strategic in its purpose for God. God's purpose was that through this nation, all the other nations of the earth would learn the identity of the one true God, who is Jehovah, Yahweh, Adonai, all the other names the Old Testament gives us for God. Now, what a tremendous task. And through this family and through this nation would come the Messiah. What a tremendous goal God had set for these people. This task that God had given to him was supernatural in its method. Now, I want you to think about this for a moment. How in the world would God ever pull this off? Moses could never have done it. The only way he could possibly have fulfilled the ministry God called him to was, first of all, to absolutely strip him of all self-confidence, all goals, all ideas, all plans, all strategy, and leave him with nothing. Took him 40 years to do it. So now, when God comes to Moses, what does he tell him? He says, I want you to go to Pharaoh and tell him, let my people go. He says, well, now when I tell the Hebrews who sent me, what shall I say? You say, you tell them, I am hath sent you. I am in the past, I am in the present, I am in the future. I am sovereign in the past, I am sovereign in the present, I am sovereign in the future. I'm all powerful in the past, I'm all powerful in the present, I'm all powerful in the future. The great I am has sent you. Now, he told him what to do, but there's some things God didn't tell him. So I want to tell you, my friend, when God calls you to a task, he's not going to give you the full story. Can you imagine what Moses must have thought if God had said to him of the burning bush, Moses, I want you to go to Pharaoh and tell him, let my people go. I'm going to send 10 plagues. I'm going to open the Red Sea. I'm going to cover you with a cloud by day and fire by night. I'm going to give you all the food you need and all the water you're going to ever want to drink. If he'd have given him the whole picture, Moses would probably have thought, I must be dreaming. Open the Red Sea, fire in the heavens, all the unnatural things he could have thought about. But God gave him just enough. He said, Moses, all you need to know is that you're to go, and the only thing you need to remember is, I will be with thee. Why did God strip Moses and break him? Because he wanted Moses to go to see Pharaoh with only one thing. A shepherd's staff in his hand, which was a symbol of the presence of God. That's all he had. He said, I will go with thee. And what did God do? Not only did he free those Hebrews, the Bible says God sent them plagues. Plague after plague after plague. 10 plagues he sent them until finally even the Pharaoh was broken and let them go. Then when they got, of course, to the Red Sea, you remember what happened there? Supernatural, the way God did it. He gave them a cloud by day to keep the heat of the desert sun off of them, to keep them cool. At night, the desert is cold. And so he let there be a fire in the heavens, a cloud of fire to keep them warm at night. Their shoes didn't even wear out. And God rained down food from heaven. And water was there when they needed it. Every single thing they needed, I want you to remember, Moses didn't provide any of it. Moses didn't open the Red Sea. Moses didn't convince Pharaoh. Moses didn't put the clouds up there. Moses didn't provide the food. Moses didn't provide the water. Moses didn't do anything. You know the only thing Moses did? The only thing Moses did was to follow the commands of the Lord his God. God assumed full responsibility for all the consequences and all the needs of 2.5 millions of people through the leadership of one obedient servant who had been stripped of all self-confidence, all self-reliance, so that all he had was God. Supernatural in its method, but I want you to notice something else about it. Sacrificial in its demands. You think about the toll this took on Moses. Moses had the responsibility of organizing this crowd. And you can imagine the kind of attitudes that cropped up. Sacrificial, it's the man. Moses, you're to leave these people. You're to obey me no matter what. No matter how often they persecute you. And you remember what happens. So many times they want to rebel against him. He came down from getting the Ten Commandments, and what had they done? Now they just come from the Red Sea. God had opened the Red Sea for them. They had seen the miracle. They were a part of the miracle. This isn't something they read about. They walked through the sea. Now what? They've built themselves a golden calf, and they're worshiping a golden calf. You're talking about sacrifice and demands. But likewise, it was stormy in its progress. You think about all the heartaches and the burdens and the strife. You think about 2.5 million Hebrews out there wandering in the desert and following a man they've never seen. Oh, they tell him his name is Moses. Have you ever seen him? No, but he's up the head of the crowd. Well, what did he say? I don't know what he said, but somebody told me that somebody told them that someone else told them that he said we were going to the promised land. Well, I heard there are enemies out there. Well, somebody told me that somebody else said that there... Can you imagine 2.5 million people marching through the desert and the only thing they had to depend upon was one guy they've never even seen? That's all they had. And besides that, every once in a while, they wanted to go back. Take us back to Egypt with the leeks and the onions and the cucumbers, but they don't mention slavery. Isn't it amazing how when God begins to break us, God begins to work in our lives, we want to run back to where it's ease and comfort and pleasure, but you can't do that. You see, God has set a purpose in your life, and I want to tell you something, my friend. You can weasel out of it the best you can and determine in your heart you are not going to be broken, and you, with your determination, you are going to get it done. And one of two things is going to happen. You're either going to give up and surrender, or God's going to put you on the shelf. Now, you know, you can take a beautiful vase that's worth $1,000 or more, beautifully colored, and set it on some very prominent place in your living room, and you walk by and say, isn't that pretty? Or you can take an old $5 gallon bucket pail, and I can carry enough water to refresh a whole lot of people who are thirsty. There's some folks who'd rather be pretty and just looked at. God wants buckets. Old buckets, full of God, emptied of self. Not beautiful vases, something to look at. But in order for that to happen, you got to get broken. Got to be willing to get dirty. Got to be willing to work. Got to be willing to sacrifice. Got to be willing to go through some stormy times. Got to be willing to suffer. And most folks don't want any pain. We want maturity without suffering and pain. We want to be able to succeed in the work that God has called us to do with no suffering, no pain, no rejection, no any of that. We just want it, just God answering our prayers and making everything so sweet and comfortable. But I want to tell you, that isn't the way God operates. Moses had a stormy path, but it was stretching in its effect. Listen, when he came to Pharaoh and said, God said, Jehovah said, let my people go. And he said, no. You can imagine what happened to the faith of Moses when time after time he went and then see these horrible plagues come upon the Egyptians. The first plague, the second, the third, the fourth, the fifth, the sixth, the seventh, the eighth, the ninth, the tenth, until finally he let them go. Can you imagine the faith stretching experience of that in the life of Moses? And then when he came to the Red Sea, rumbling behind them was the sound of Egyptian charioteers. And they come this far. Here's the water. There's the bank. 2.5 million of us. We can't swim it. What now? God said, Moses, what do you have? Nothing. Same old rod. Same old staff. He said, just raise that. The sea right before his eyes opens up. They march across through the walls of water until every last Hebrew is on the other side. And when they're on the other side, God said, Moses, just drop the rod now. Watch what happens. And here they are, fearful on the other side. And when enough Egyptian chariots get in the middle of the Red Sea, when enough of them are there to absolutely wipe out Egypt's charioteers, God just releases the water, and they're all covered up and drowned, washed away. You can imagine the faith when Moses thought, you know, usually the desert's hot. It was on the backside down in Horeb, or down in Midian it was hot. He looks up, here's God's cloud keeping him cool. At nighttime, usually when they had to wrap up real good, here was the fire of God keeping them warm. Can you imagine the faith of Moses when God said to him, I want you to go up to the top of this mountain, Mount Horeb, Mount Sinai. And there, waiting upon God, God writes in stone his law in the very hand of Moses. And he says to Moses, I want you to teach this to my people because I'm going to rule them and govern them all of their lives by this. Can you imagine what happened to Moses' faith as he walked through those trying, difficult times? Remember where he came from now. God, I can't even speak in public. Who's going to listen to me? Send somebody else. I could never do that. And then years later, 2.5 million Hebrews have been liberated out of Egyptian bondage. You know how God did it? He did it, first of all, by stripping Moses of every single thing he had to depend upon but God himself. His promise was, I will go with you. Do you realize that God's made the same promise to you that he made to Moses? It's even a better promise for you and me, because now we are indwelt by the supernatural presence and the power of the Holy Spirit. That is the same, listen to this now, the same supernatural power that opened the Red Sea and created clouds of coolness and clouds of warmth is the same supernatural Holy Spirit who is abiding and dwelling in you and me every single moment of our life. You say, well, why doesn't God do something supernatural in my life? Because it may be, my friend, that you may be too stubborn and determined, self-willed and independent, to allow God to shatter and break you so that he can trust you with something good and big in your life. You see, brokenness is God's method. It isn't man's method, it's God's method. It's preparation. Our usefulness by God will be determined by the degree of brokenness within our life. There are a lot of folks who are just satisfied getting saved. But let me ask you a question. Would you really and truly like to discover what God could do in your life if there were nothing within you to keep him from doing it? Would you like to live your life and find out what God really planned for you the day he brought you into the world? Now, here's your first response. Oh, but would you forget the buts for a moment? I mean, buts like I'm 60 years old and buts I've made these mistakes and buts here's what happened. Just forget all of that for a moment. Because I want you to think about something. Do you know approximately how old Moses was when God issued him this great responsibility? He was approximately 80 years old. That should give some of you great hope. You know what he's saying to us? Listen, God will use anybody who's broken. He takes the weak. Think about this. Moses' shepherd's staff. David's slingshot. Gideon's pitcher. It's amazing what simple little weak things God takes to confound the mighty and to bring about his purpose. So I want to ask you a question. What is it in your life that you're holding on to that you're not willing to surrender to God so he can use you to the maximum? What is it that you're holding on to with your self-independent will that you're not willing to give up so that you can mature to be the person God wants you to be, so you can accomplish what God wants you to accomplish? Is it worth that? Is this worth missing God's fantastic, indescribable, supernatural best for your life? You mean that one relationship is worth missing all of that? That one thing, that one habit is worth missing all of that? You want a new vision of God's purpose in your life? You want a new freedom in your spirit? You want a new power in your service for God? Here is where it begins. With a sense of humility, to be willing to say to God, Lord, I'm willing for you to break any aspect of my life, no matter what it is, in order to prepare me to become the total person you created me to be and to achieve the work in this world you've called me to achieve. Are you willing to tell him that? Now listen, if not, why not? Are you willing to say to him, mold me, break me, make me? Are you willing to say to him, all to Jesus I surrender, all to him I freely give? If not, why not? A new vision of God's purpose for your life, a new freedom in your spirit, and a new power in your service. Moses learned a great lesson by being broken. And God wanted to teach him a simple truth. This absolutely impossible task, but he had to learn something, that God and God alone would do the work. Bear not a single care thyself. One is too much for thee. The work is mine and mine alone. Thy work to rest in me. It is when you and I learn to rest in him and know that it's all his and not ours that God is able to accomplish what he has so willed to accomplish in your life. Now I want to address this again today to you who are 12, 16, 20, 25, 35, 40. You, if you live a long time, who've got over half, two-thirds, three-fourths of your life to live, the wisest thing you can do is to tell God you want him to break you so that all of your life, the rest of your life, most of your life, he'll have it to accomplish his purpose. Father, in Jesus' name, I pray that you'll hover over this fellowship in these moments. And wherever people are listening, that you'll hover over that person at this very moment to realize how serious it is to be confronted with the truth and be forced by the nature of the truth to make a decision as to whether we will act independently of you or surrender to you all that we are. I pray for somebody today who needs to be saved, whose independence will ultimately take them into a place of eternal separation from you if they continue. I pray for those, Father, who are listening, that they might be willing to be honest enough to ask themselves this question: am I willing to hold on to what I want and miss God's great best for my life? Let there be confession. Father, let there be repentance. Father, let there be surrender. Lord, let there be yieldedness to your will in these moments is my prayer. In Jesus' name, amen.
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0: When you find yourself facing conflict and criticism, how do you feel? Do you feel insecure? Do you feel sad? Do you feel angry? Do you feel hurt down inside? Or do you feel

criticism and misunderstanding, it's always going to be that someplace or the other in everybody's life. And so what we have to ask is not how can we escape it, because we can't, but rather how do we deal with it? How do we handle it? How do we respond in the right way? Because oftentimes there are misunderstandings, genuine misunderstandings. Sometimes it's a matter of a difference of opinion. Sometimes two different people or a group of people have different perspectives on how things ought to be done or what they look like. But then sometimes it's envy and jealousy. Sometimes it's pride and power hungry. And so there are all different kinds of reasons for people to have conflict. And oftentimes it develops into criticism. Because usually when there's conflict, somebody's going to start criticizing somebody else. When that happens, how do you feel? How do you respond? There is a right way. There is a wise way. And I want us to look at that today in this passage in Philippians chapter 1. Beginning in verse 12, the Apostle Paul is in prison. And you would think that everybody in Rome who'd heard that he was in prison would certainly be there to cheer him on and to help him and to encourage him and to pray for him and to uplift him and to help him in any way possible. But that was not the case. And I want you to notice what he says beginning in verse 12 of this first chapter. Now, I want you to know, brethren, that my circumstances have turned out for the greater progress of the gospel, so that my imprisonment in the cause of Christ has become well known throughout the whole Praetorian Guard and everyone else. And most of the brethren trusting in the Lord because of my imprisonment have far more courage to speak the word of God without fear. And what had happened was he was in prison in Rome, and each time they had a change of guards, naturally, the Apostle Paul would be witnessing to them. Before long, it was throughout the whole Praetorian Guard that this Jewish fellow over here, who's been an itinerant preacher of some sort, talking about a man named Jesus who rose from the dead. And the next thing you know, the Apostle Paul finds that his greatest congregation is congregation one at a time of guards. And now the message of the truth of the gospel is all over the Praetorian Guard. So he says now, and most of the brethren trusting in the Lord because of my imprisonment have far more courage to speak the word of God without fear. That is, those on the outside. Some, to be sure, are preaching Christ even from envy and strife. But some also, he says, from goodwill. The latter do that of love, knowing that I'm appointed for the defense of the gospel. He says, they know why I'm here. I've defended the gospel of Jesus Christ all over that world of their day. The latter do it out of love, knowing that I'm appointed for the defense of the gospel. The former proclaim Christ out of selfish ambition rather than from pure motives, thinking to cause me distress in my imprisonment. What then? Only that in every way, whether in pretense or in truth, Christ is proclaimed, and in this I rejoice, yes, and I will rejoice. Now, when you look at that passage, you think, well, what does that have to do with criticism and praise? Well, here's what's happening. The Apostle Paul was brought to Rome as a prisoner. And there were those in Rome, in the church, who were very much opposed to the Apostle Paul for two reasons. Number one, because of his emphasis on preaching the gospel to the Gentiles. They thought he should be preaching the gospel to the Jews only. And secondly, because of his emphasis on grace instead of law. Having a past a Hebrew background, they thought that his emphasis should be on the law, but he was preaching the grace of God. And for those two reasons, they were having some real theological conflict, and there was criticism, and also there was envy, because the Apostle Paul was known everywhere in his day among the church. And those who were in Rome were a little bit jealous and envious because of his popularity, and people always talking about him. And so he shows up in Rome as a prisoner. And instead of it being a time of great healing or a time of unity, it became a point of conflict. And it wasn't something the Apostle Paul did. It was just the fact that he was there. Have you ever been in those kind of situations when, for some reason, not anything that you particularly did, there was conflict, and next thing you knew, you were the object of somebody's criticism? How do you handle that kind of conflict and that kind of criticism? Well, that's what I want to talk about in this passage. And there are three things that I want us to note primarily, because all of us have to figure out how to handle this. How do you handle it when somebody begins to criticize you and there's just tremendous conflict between you and it's something that you didn't purposely do, or you may not even know why it's happening, but it's there and you

0: You have to deal with it. So how do you deal with it? Well, let me say first of all that all conflict is not sin. There's conflict that's not sin. For example, when I think about two great, great servants of God, John Wesley and George Whitefield, back in the early days of our nation, when both of these men, giants of preachers, preaching to multitudes of people, thousands of people were being saved under each one of their preaching. And so one day a man said to John Wesley, he said, "Do you think that you will see George Whitefield in heaven?" He said, "No, I do not." He said, "You mean to tell me that you don't believe he's a converted man?" He said, "I do not believe that I will see him in heaven because he's going to be so close to the throne and I'm going to be so far away, I'll never see him." Now, here are two men who were equal in their abilities and talents and gifts. There was conflict between them. Doctrinally, they did not agree, but there was no accusations and no criticisms. They did nothing to try to hinder each other's ministry. So there can be conflict. There can be disagreement. There can be a different viewpoint of things without having real intense conflict motivated by jealousy, envy, power, and prestige and popularity and all the rest. So the question is, how do we deal with these things? Well, one of the most important things is this, and that is to discover the cause of the conflict. So let's think about that for a moment. Discovering, first of all, the cause of the conflict. Well, the Apostle Paul certainly knew what the cause of the conflict was with him. He knew that there was some opposition because of his emphasis on grace, because that he was deeply concerned about not only Jews, but Gentiles alike. He knew that God had sent him as a messenger to the Gentiles of that day to preach the grace of God, the atoning death of Jesus Christ. It caused conflict. There was criticism. He understood that. And certainly, a person of his stature was like a firebrand. That is, wherever he went, whatever he said was listened to. People heard him. They took to heart what he was saying, and so oftentimes it caused conflict. In fact, the truth is, if you will read the book of Acts, everywhere the Apostle Paul went, somehow there was conflict and there was criticism, and so this was not anything new. Here he is coming toward the end of his life. He's going to die before too long, and here, that which had trailed him the whole time, criticism, conflict, along with praise, and here he is at this point in his life still facing the same thing. Surely he must have asked at some point, "Lord, won't this ever end? Won't somebody realize I love these people? I'm preaching the gospel and giving my life because I do care. It's not my point to cause criticism. I don't really need all this criticism, but if I have to take it, God, I'll take it." Never do you find him resisting the will of God. Never do you find him defending himself for himself's sake, but always defending himself because of the gospel of Jesus Christ. And so he certainly understood the cause as far as they were concerned. Now, when we think about the causes, let's think about it in this light. Sometimes it's just an honest difference of opinion that two people can have, whether it's husband or wife or in your business or whatever it might be among your friends. Honest difference of opinion. Sometimes we see things differently from some other person would see them. And so instead of maybe being able to sit down and talk about it, it doesn't always come across that way. Maybe we miscommunicate with somebody. And they thought we said one thing, and we thought we said something else, and they understood one thing, and we understood something else. And this is why when I'm dealing with somebody, and I want to be sure they get the point, I say to them, "Now tell me back what you think I said. What do you think I said?" Because sometimes what they thought I said was not what I said. And so probably a lot of conflict finds the cause, the root cause is miscommunication. "I thought that's what you said. I heard what you said. I thought that's what you meant. You heard me right, but that's not what I said. That is, that's not what I meant." And so sometimes that's a part of it. But then we get past that and there's envy, jealousy, that oftentimes can end up in being bitterness. Sometimes there is gossip. Somebody says something about someone that's not true. Even if it is true, it causes conflict, hard feelings, criticism, and oftentimes relationships break up as a result of it. Sometimes it's simply because A person has deep abiding convictions, and that's true of what the Apostle Paul was going through. He had deep convictions about the grace of God, that a person no longer had to abide by the law and follow the law of Moses to be saved, but simply look to the atoning death of Jesus Christ. That was a conviction rooted and grounded in his own redemption. And therefore, he could never be persuaded to say you must add the law in order to be a Christian. He had to deal with that all the time. And the Galatian Christians example, a good example of that, many others. But he had convictions, and his convictions about the grace and the goodness and the mercy and the love of God for Gentiles caused him great conflict and made him the recipient of a lot of criticism. Sometimes that conflict is the result of somebody's own personal emotional baggage. They grew up in life in a difficult situation, difficult circumstance. Maybe they've been abused somehow, either sexually or verbally or physically by their parents or someone else. And so it's down on the inside of them. And so they feel rejected, and they feel unworthy, and they feel dirty, and they feel guilty. And so with that always in the background of their thinking, when a person comes along and says something that maybe somehow strikes a chord with the past, somehow triggers something in the past, and that person gets all upset, and what they do is they begin to project on you things they think they hear you saying when that's not what you said at all. You expressing something entirely different, but the last person that expressed something like that meant something different, very devastating to them because it caused them to feel like they were a nobody. They didn't count. And so there are reasons people oftentimes become very critical and cause great conflict because they carry baggage, emotional baggage that you and I don't know about, but we trigger something in them and all of a sudden they fly out with verbal abuse and defensive mechanisms of all sorts in order to protect themselves. Very important that you and I understand the cause of conflict, because when you and I can identify the cause of conflict within someone, when we can identify the reason that they are being critical of us, half the battle is over. And I think when I'm talking with someone and they're criticizing me for something, if I can understand their reason, no matter what the reason is, if somehow I can understand the reason, there can be healing. Healing can come when we understand the reason, because oftentimes the reason may be, humanly speaking, very legitimate. We may have said or did something, may have done something, or it may be a misunderstanding, or how we couched it, or in the tone in which we said it, or the reference that we made. There are lots and lots of innuendos that people can pick up, and so they become very critical. And all of a sudden you have a conflict and something you had no intention whatsoever. Husbands and wives, for example, lived together a long time. And yet one can say something and the other one misunderstands, and what happened? You have sudden conflict and you're both looking at each other thinking, well, where did all this come from? Well, remember that Satan is always does his best to get into conflict and miscommunication, whatever. The issue is, why does it happen? So it happens for lots of reasons. Sometimes that happens because somebody has wronged someone, because someone has absolutely wronged someone. The Apostle Paul, that's certainly clear here with him, because there was an attitude and conduct toward him that was not right. And so there are always reasons. So I would simply say, if you are in conflict with someone today, if there's real criticism going back and forth between you, ask yourself the question, what's the cause? What is the real cause? Is it something within me that was there before I ever met this person? Is it because of something I said? Is it the way I said it? Did I trigger something in that person that I did not mean to trigger because I didn't even know it was there? Or have I wronged them, hurt their feelings in some way? Have I overlooked them in a way? Have I failed to meet a need that they felt that I should meet, that I knew about, that I did not? You see, the truth is, whenever there is conflict, and there is criticism, we want to have the spirit of humility. We want to have the right spirit, the right attitude. We want to look for ways to bring healing, not to continue the conflict, and not to shut somebody out, not to cut them off, not to throw them away. Let me tell you something. There's no one so unworthy as to be tossed out. Jesus Christ died for the entire world. He died for every single person. And especially if there's conflict between a Christian and a non-Christian, We have the responsibility to take the responsibility and to take the initiative to do our best to bring healing and oneness in the lives of those people. Because if they're lost, they're already without Christ, how do they deal with these things? How do they handle these things when they don't know God in such a way that He's forgiving and that to remind them that they have been forgiven or can be forgiven by Him? So to identify the cause is very, very important if there's going to be healing. A second thing that's so important is this, and it certainly was true of the Apostle Paul, and that is that we're to be realistic about how conflict and how criticism affects us. Now, some people are not realistic about it at all, and it has its effect upon their life. But to be realistic about it, the Apostle Paul was certainly realistic. Listen, because he said in this passage, some are preaching Christ even from envy and strife, some also from goodwill. Some do it out of love, knowing that I'm appointed for the defense of the gospel. That's why I'm here. The former proclaim Christ out of selfish ambition, rather than from pure motives, thinking to cause me distress in my imprisonment. Now, Paul was realistic about his feelings. He was very, very grieved in his spirit, that his very presence, people respond in such a way to cause conflict in the church and among them. Very grieved. He was sorrowful that men would stand and proclaim the gospel and be critical and have wrong motives for doing so and be critical of him because of the truth that he was proclaiming, which was the truth they all needed to proclaim. He was grieved. He was sorrowful. And deep down inside, because he was human, he had to feel some bit of hurt. He had to feel some bit of hurt that here he was, having proclaimed the gospel, given his life, gone through all kinds of persecution and hardship and trial. And the reason he was in Rome was because of his defense of the gospel. And the truth is, the reason many of them had heard the gospel was because of his proclamation of the gospel in other areas, and those people had come to Rome, the gospel had been shared. And here's a man who was a choice servant of God, had given his life unmistakably and absolutely without reservation. And here he was at this very critical time of his life. And what are they doing? They're criticizing him. And for no good reason. So he understood the cause, and he also understood the effect that it was having on him. That in spite of that, he was going to rejoice. And that's why he says it twice. He says, Christ is proclaimed, and I'm going to rejoice. He said again, yes, and I will rejoice. The Apostle Paul knew how to handle conflict. He knew how to respond. He knew how to listen to criticism and to respond the right way, because he'd had lots of experience by this time in his life. He'd gone through it over and over and over again. The issue today is, look, you and I can't escape it. How are we going to respond? Are we going to respond in a godly fashion? Are we going to respond in a way that glorifies our Father? Are we going to respond in a way that we can say with him, I'm still going to rejoice. I'm going to rejoice no matter what. I'm going to be grateful to God no matter what. Somebody says, well, you don't know the kind of conflict I'm in. Won't beat the Apostle Paul's. Certainly the Lord Jesus Christ had conflict. There have been many, many women down through history have had all kinds of conflict. I mean conflict beyond anything that any of us have ever borne. And somehow they've come through with such an awesome sense of gratitude to God, thanksgiving, praise, faith, unwavering faith. The Apostle Paul certainly knew how to respond to these things. And so when I think about how he did and then ask myself the question, Lord, how are we to respond? How am I to respond? People often respond, for example, in very unrealistic and very unhealthy ways. Here's the way they respond. When they come to conflict and to criticism, they respond by repressing it. That is, they acknowledge that it's there, but they don't want to do anything about it. They say, okay, I understand. So they want to walk away. They just want to get rid of it. Sometimes they suppress it. They just stick it down. They stifle it down, and they deny that it even exists. And then sometimes people respond in a very negative fashion. They're quick to blame, quick to accuse, refuse to look at themselves. It's somebody else's fault. It's always someone else's fault. It's never their fault. And you don't see any of this here in the Apostle Paul's response. Their attitude is, don't blame me. I can't even imagine this would come up. And so they absolutely refused to acknowledge the issue and deal with it. All that happens with that is we hinder relationships. We hurt in ways that we don't intend to hurt when we allow these things to happen. Now, when I think about this, I think about why people do that. They do it because they're emotionally insecure. As we said before, somewhere back yonder, somebody damaged them. And so they just can't handle criticism. They can't handle conflict. And in fact, they will do most anything to avoid conflict. They will give in when they know that they should not. They will compromise their convictions. They will compromise their patterns of life and move in somebody else's pattern. Anything to avoid conflict. There's nothing in the Bible that says avoid all conflict. Paul couldn't. Jesus couldn't. Back in the Old Testament, those saints of God could not avoid all conflict. We cannot. God does not expect us to avoid it. He expects us to respond in the right fashion. And this is exactly what the Apostle Paul was doing. He was responding in the right fashion. But sometimes if a person has been emotionally damaged, it's very difficult. A second reason people respond in repressing or stifling it and are acting as they should not is because of their own perfectionism. Now, perfectionism does not mean that a person is perfect. It means they have adopted a lifestyle. It means they have placed upon themselves such requirements and such restrictions and such demands which are beyond their capacity to live by, and secondly, which God never expects of them, and then they try to live up to it. And so this is their standard. And therefore, because their standard is such, they can't admit that they're wrong. And so when there's criticism, it's always someone else's fault. When there is conflict, somebody else always started it. And so because of their sense of inadequacy, insecurity, because their whole concept of themselves is distorted, that they've got to live up to the standard, they can't possibly be wrong. Friend, relax. All of us are going to be wrong at times. And there's nothing wrong with being wrong. I mean, we're human. We don't always have all the facts. We don't always know all the circumstances. We don't always know what causes a person to hear what they hear when we didn't say it, feel what they feel when we didn't mean it. And so it's always going to be there. What we have to ask is, how are we going to respond, and why do people respond the way they do? Sometimes it's emotional insecurity. Sometimes it's perfectionism, trying to live up to something they can't. What a terrible form of bondage. Sometimes it's just pure pride. They just can't say, I was wrong. They just can't say, please forgive me. They just can't say, I'm sorry. Listen, if you can't say, I was wrong, if you can't say, please forgive me, if you can't say, I'm really sorry, then, my friend, you are bound up in a form of bondage which will absolutely prohibit you from ever having real peace, real joy, real happiness in your life, for the simple reason God didn't make us perfect. He made us with humanness, and so we're going to have faults and failures. And so if you try to live up to something you cannot live, you're going to be in bondage. Pride, listen, is inexcusable. Our sense of self-esteem and ego is so distorted that we think we can't make a mistake. And even if we did, we can't admit it. That we're above and beyond all that. All of these things cause greater conflict, greater disharmony, and greater criticism. So what are the results in a person's life when they deal with criticism and they deal with conflict in that way? Well, several things are true. Number one, they limit their potential to grow. They limit their potential to grow. If you can't say, you know what, I was wrong. They limit their potential to grow. They close their mind because they can't learn the things that God wants them to learn. Secondly, they'll never discover who they are until you and I are able to look at ourselves and acknowledge our failures, acknowledge our faults. We'll never find out who we really are. We'll only know the pretentious person that we want other people to think we are. That's the only one we'll know. The issue is, who am I? Thirdly, what they will do is they will fail to grow in their spiritual life. There's no growth. When a person shuts their minds to the fact that they are wrong and that they've made a mistake, or that they've hurt someone else, or that something is their fault, they'll never be able to grow. Likewise, they will limit the possibility of success in their life in every area. In every area of life, they will diminish the possibility of being successful. Because you see, if you're always repressing it and depressing it, or blaring and defending and shouting and asking why, if you're driven by emotional dependence, and if you're driven by a sense of inadequacy, and if you're driven by a sense of perfectionism and pride, you'll never succeed in life. Although you may make a lot of money, you may get a lot of personal attention, but you won't succeed. Because you see, if you can't live with yourself, you're not a success. Secondly, if you have ignored and struck God out of your life, and you've decided you don't need Him, you're not a success. No matter what you may think, you are not. And you already know, without me saying it, that your relationships will not be what they ought to be. How can you have a relationship with somebody who's never wrong? How can you have a relationship with somebody who can't stand to be confronted with something when they're wrong? How can you have a relationship with someone when you absolutely, that was just like somebody jabbing you in the heart if they say something about you? Any form of criticism. When a person reaches that stage, they can't get along with anybody. They can't get along with a husband, wife, children, parents, friends, fellow workers, no one. Because God didn't make us that way. We're human. We make mistakes. And so there's a great penalty to pay. A great price to pay when a person does that. They isolate themselves. They build barriers to protect their pride and protect their perfectionism and protect their emotional inadequacy. When you build walls, you shut people out. When you build walls, you shut yourself in. And so you pay a terrible price. And then ultimately what happens is you develop an unforgiving spirit. In other words, if you can't deal with criticism and you can't deal with conflict, you develop an unforgiving spirit. Because if someone causes conflict in your life and hurt and pain, you may be right or you may be wrong. It doesn't make any difference. If you don't deal with it, it's going to simmer and it's going to soak and it's going to get down into your whole emotional being, and bitterness and resentment is going to flow through your whole system, and ultimately your unforgiving spirit will destroy relationships. They're going to spill over into somebody else, maybe somebody that you love, somebody who's precious to you. And what happens? You lost it. This is exactly what's happening to people. On their jobs, they can't get along. In their families, they can't get along. With their children, with their husband, wife, parents, can't get along. Why? Somebody's unforgiving. Somebody can't handle a little criticism. Even if it's gentle, loving, godly criticism. It isn't confrontation with associated with condemnation. It's just to say, you know what, this is not going to work. And if you can't handle that, you hinder yourself all of your life. So there's a penalty to pay. Now the big question is this. Then how do we handle conflict? How do we handle criticism? Especially if somebody we love with all of our heart, and they criticize us, or they just cause conflict within us about something. How do we handle it? Well, listen carefully now. Sometimes, no matter what you do, you can't fix somebody else, no matter what you do. If they don't want to change, you can't change them. They don't want to be fixed, you can't fix them. If they don't want a relationship, you can't make it happen. If they insist on being bitter and hostile and resentful and holding these things against you, you can't make them be forgiving. There's some folks like that. Listen carefully. You and I are not responsible for other people's responses. We're responsible only for ours. We may like to share. We may try to share. We may want to give some suggestions. But you know what? We can't make it happen. We can't make it happen. And so we are responsible for how we respond to conflict and to criticism. And so let's think about how we should. Well, let's look at the Apostle Paul again first. Certainly, here's what you find in these passages. And that is an unwavering sense of quietness about him. Listen to what he says. He says, the former proclaimed Christ out of selfish ambition rather than from pure motives, thinking to cause me distress in my imprisonment. What then? Only that in every way, whether in pretense or in truth, Christ is proclaimed. And I'm rejoicing in this. Yes, I am rejoicing. I do rejoice. There's an awesome sense of unwavering quietness in his spirit. A second thing I notice, there's an unshakable joy. He's not just quiet. There's something inside of him that's rejoicing. Now, the reason he's able to rejoice in the midst of being a prisoner in Rome, and remember, they didn't have colored television, nice thick padded beds, and wonderful food. Being in a Roman prison was the next thing to death. And here he is with this unwavering sense of quietness in his spirit, this unshakable sense of joy. Now, listen carefully. Do you know why? Say amen. Here's why. He was looking beyond his circumstances, beyond his hurt, beyond his pain, beyond the conflict, and beyond the criticism. He was looking beyond all of that and being able to see what God was doing in his life. Listen carefully. When you and I are walking in the center of the will of God, when we're walking in the center of the will of God, no matter what the criticism is, and no matter what the conflict is, we can stand with unshakable joy, unwavering quietness in our spirit, because we know that we're standing in the center of the will of God, held by Him, protected by Him, cared for Him, no matter what. And so therefore, we don't have to blare back. We don't have to go into some big defense. We can trust Him to take care of us in that situation, no matter what. And this is exactly what the Apostle Paul was doing. Now, let's look for just a moment, and I want to give you a list of about 9 things. And the reason I give you a list is because that makes it simpler for you to understand. Every single one of these is important, every one of them. How do we handle conflict? Now listen, whether we caused it or whether someone else caused it, that's not even the issue. Because oftentimes it'll be either way, and sometimes it can be both sides. The question is, how do we handle this? You're thinking about maybe somebody that you love, deeply love, but there's conflict between you. And somehow it just keeps on, it just stays there. And you'd like to erase it and get away from it. And you've given in. It's still there. Giving in isn't necessarily the way to handle conflict. And denying it's there and acting like it's not there, and just forgiving, but you haven't forgotten and you haven't dealt with, that's not the issue. The issue is, how do we handle it? So let's think about these things, and I want you to jot them down. Number one, when conflict arises between you and someone else, and there's criticism, or whether it's there or not, you maintain a quiet spirit. You maintain a quiet spirit. This is what the Apostle Paul did. No sharp outburst. No quick defense of yourself, or maybe no defense at all. But first of all, a very quiet spirit. Very important that you don't jump up and have a fit and throw a fit and have a big pity party and berate everybody around you because of something's going on. You maintain a quiet spirit. You say, well, sometimes, and I hear people say, well, you know what? I just have a temper, and that's the way God made me. Wrong. God did not make you with a short fuse. You cannot blame and you cannot excuse and you cannot justify your reaction on the basis of your short fuse. Because the truth is, if you have such a short fuse, get you a longer fuse. Because that is not acceptable. And as a believer, it's absolutely unacceptable and absolutely, listen, it is an attempt to justify something that's not right. Maintain a quiet spirit. Yes, you can. I'll talk about that in a few moments. Maintain a quiet spirit, number one. Number two, make no attempt to defend yourself immediately. Now, I didn't say that there wouldn't be occasions where you have to defend yourself. But don't do it immediately. Let all the criticism and all the furor, let it get by. Don't defend yourself immediately. You may be forced by the circumstance to defend yourself in some situations, and sometimes, I would never say don't ever, but be sure that you let all the fire go by first. Number three, listen to this carefully. Ask the Holy Spirit to put a seal upon your lips and a guard at your mouth. And that's exactly, I want you to get this scripture down, Luke 12:12. Write that down. The Bible says the Holy Spirit will teach you in the same hour what you ought to say. And I believe he will also tell you to shut up when that's what needs to happen. He says the Holy Spirit will teach you in the same hour what you ought to say. 141st Psalm, the third verse, David says, O Lord, put a seal upon my lips and a guard at my mouth. There are times when we don't need to say anything. We're going to maintain a quiet spirit. We're not going to defend ourselves immediately, maybe not at all. If not necessary, not at all. For example, if somebody gets on your case and they begin to criticize you, and you know where it's coming from, you know that it's something that happened to them yesterday that just ignited them, and they got all their antennas out, and they just came to work waiting for the first person just to open their mouth about anything, and you sort of know that, you know what, you don't need to defend yourself. It won't do any good. Listen. Yes, ask the Holy Spirit to put a seal upon your lips and a guard at your mouth so that you will know when is the right time to speak. Because sometimes, lots of times, it makes no difference and anything you say is an absolute waste of time. On other occasions, that's not true. So we want to be sure. We maintain a quiet spirit, no attempt to defend ourselves. The Holy Spirit put a seal upon our lips. And number four, ask the Holy Spirit who lives within you, who gives discernment, to give you the discernment to understand what's happening. What's happening? All of us have suddenly found ourselves in conflict. We thought, where did that come from? What did I say? What happened? It may not be anything that you said. It may be something going on in the other person, but it also may be something that you and I said or we did. So we ask the Holy Spirit to give us discernment to understand what's going on. What's really happening in this situation? Number five, very important, but sometimes difficult. No matter what the circumstance, what the conflict may be, view it as coming from God. You say, now wait a minute. Haven't I heard you say that God doesn't cause sin? Right. That God doesn't cause these things. I didn't say view it as God sending it. I said view it as God, as it coming from God. Now what do I mean by that? Is that a contradiction? No. Here's the reason I say that. If I get my focus on the person who's causing this, and that's where my focus is, I'm going to have a greater tendency to want to talk, want to blame, want to accuse, and want to justify my accusations. But if I'm saying, Father, I'm going to see this as coming from you. Because the truth is, he or she could not have done this, created this circumstance, caused this conflict, unless for some reason you allowed it to happen. Therefore, because you allowed it, I'm going to look for something good in it that's going to profit me, because I do believe what you said in Romans 8:28, that you're causing all things to work together for good to those who love you and are called by your purpose. And so I'm going to look to you. I'm going to see this as coming from you, and you could stop it if you choose. You didn't, so therefore you have allowed it. And so what I want to know is, how can I learn and what's your purpose for this? I'll tell you what that'll do. If somebody has jabbed you really hard, I mean really stuck it to you bad, and I mean everything in you just absolutely wants to just come back with vengeance on them, it's hard to have that feeling when you're talking to God and you're saying, Lord, I'm viewing this as coming from you. You know what happens? No matter what they've done to you, it's like God just dulls down the pain and dulls down the sharpness, and you don't feel that way anymore. Very important we see it's coming from God. Not that he caused it, not that he sent it, but since he is in control of our lives, does he not say he sits upon his throne and he rules over all? He could stop it if he wanted to. He didn't. He allowed it. So I'm either going to suffer from it or I'm going to benefit by it. That's a choice I make according to my attitude and my response. Then number six. This is a tough one sometimes. Ask the Holy Spirit to show you, is this my fault? If it is, he will. Sometimes he may have to work at getting it through to us. Yes, that's your fault. Yes, you are the cause of this conflict. Yes, it's something you said. Yes, it's something you did. Now, when that's the case, what should our response be? Admit it to the other person, if there's one person involved or more. Admit it. Ask for forgiveness for whatever you did. And then make a commitment to correct your conduct or what you said, and then ask this question. Would you like to suggest something else that I could do that would help better me in a way that I could avoid this? And when somebody's really on your case and you say to them, well, is there anything else you'd like to say? That's a very disarming tool, because all of a sudden, especially if they've come on strong and criticizing you, pouring in on you, and you say, well, thank you very much, I appreciate you telling me, is there anything else? And oftentimes, not only is there not anything else, they don't know what to say after that. Because what they just did is they vented their animosity or their hostility, their anger, their bitterness, their resentment. Or, you know what? They just vented their pent-up emotions that they left home with this morning, and they came to you, and you're the first one they could dump it on. If we've been wrong, we have to say, I'm sorry, I apologize, I want to ask you to forgive me for this, it will not happen again. And any suggestion that you could give me, I would be more than happy to listen to it, because I want to be everything God wants me to be. That's a very important step, because that is the step of humility. What we're saying is, I'm not perfect. I make mistakes. I made a mistake. I'm sorry. I want you to forgive me. I'm asking in genuine sincerity. That kind of humility will take you a long ways in life. Then, for example, when you think about how to handle and what you should be able to do and how to deal with it from their perspective, and you've asked them to forgive you and they have forgiven you, or maybe they haven't, but you know what? It doesn't make any difference whether they forgive you or not. The issue is, you have done what you need to do. Then the next step is number 7. Forgive the person for whatever happened. If they wronged you, it doesn't make it. They may have wronged you and they caused the conflict and they're doing the criticizing. You forgive them no matter what. You say, but there are some things you just can't forgive people for. Like what? Right. Let me ask you this. Is there anything that you and I have ever done that the Lord Jesus Christ would not forgive us for? No. Have you ever come to Him and said, Lord, I'm sorry, I've made a mess of things, I'm asking you to forgive me, and God say, no. No more forgiveness. No. What did He say? He says, he that cometh to me, I will in no wise cast out. If we confess our sins, He's faithful and just to forgive us of our sins and to cleanse us from all unrighteousness. And how many times did He say, you and I are to forgive our brother? Well, Peter thought it was a big deal at 7 times. No, not even 70 times. 70 times 7. Does that mean 491st time you have had it for sure? No. He means endlessly. We keep on forgiving. Does that mean that you just give up and quit and you don't try to make things different, make things right? No. But it means that you and I do not have the right. We do not have the privilege as the children of God to ever refuse forgiveness to anyone who wrongs us. Whether they ask for it or not, somebody says, well, I'm just waiting. I'm willing to forgive, but they got to come to me, get on their knees, and maybe they got to do the following 10 things before I forgive them. Let me ask you this. What did Jesus require of you before He forgave you, besides just confessing the fact that you needed forgiveness? What's the first thing He required? Right. He's willing to forgive now. He may require of us to make restitutions for wrongs we've done. He may require of us to go and ask for forgiveness when we have wronged someone else. But will He refuse to forgive us just on the basis that we have to do 25 different things in order to merit and deserve forgiveness? No. So let's put it this way. If Jesus Christ will forgive me for everything, no matter what right do I have to hold anybody in an unforgiving state? I don't have that right. He said in Ephesians chapter 4, that 31st and 32nd verses, be ye kind one to another, tenderhearted. Listen to that, tenderhearted, forgiving one another, even as God, through Christ Jesus, has forgiven you and me. Forgiveness is absolutely essential, lest I suffer the terrible consequences of an unforgiving spirit, like becoming bitter, living in bondage, placing myself in a position where my relationships with other people who have neither wronged me nor have I wronged, those relationships will finally deteriorate. The consequences of an unforgiving spirit are many, every single one of which is damaging, not of one of which can I justify by any means. I want to encourage you, if there's anybody in your life, when you turn 360 degrees in your life today, and somebody pops up on the radar over here, beep here, and beep here, and beep over here, people with whom you have conflict, and you have an unforgiving spirit, listen carefully. As long as there's a beep on your radar, you're not going to have a peace in your heart. It will not be there. I cannot hold an unforgiving spirit and have peace and joy and real genuine happiness in my life, nor can you. And so forgiveness is absolutely essential. Number 8, look beyond the conflict. Look beyond the criticism. Look beyond and ask the question, how can I avoid this the next time? What can I do for this person to help them understand that I love them, that I care? What can I do beyond this instance so that that person will understand that there's a different way, a better way of handling things like this? You see what happens when conflict arises and criticism comes like a storm. We get all enmeshed in it. We have to look beyond that to see, what is God up to? How can I help this person? What does God want to teach me in this? We look beyond it. Don't let yourself get stuck in it. Because what it does, it paralyzes you. And once it paralyzes you, it's very difficult to get out without sometimes somebody helping you. So we're going to look beyond it. And then number 9, we're going to take advantage of the conflict in order to do 2 things. We're going to take advantage of it. We're going to turn this thing into something good. We're going to take advantage of it and do 2 things. We're going to learn from it. We're going to ask God to help us to learn from this, how this person thinks or how people think, why people act the way they do. What is it that causes people to respond the way they respond? We're going to learn something about how people respond. We're going to learn something about ourselves. Am I as godly as I thought I was? Can I really and truly maintain quietness? Can I really love my enemies? Can I really and truly genuinely pray for this person? Deep down inside, do I want to retaliate? I'm going to learn something. And secondly, very important, it is an opportunity not only to learn something, but it is a wonderful opportunity to demonstrate the life of Christ by the way we respond to conflict and to criticism. And you see, we never know when that person who is unsaved, who watches our response, that may be the most powerful weapon the Holy Spirit has to penetrate that heart and help them to understand that our Christian faith is real. Our Christian faith works. Our Christian faith makes it possible for us to face conflict and listen to criticism and to stand face to face with difficulty, hardship, trial, pain, criticism, ridicule, and still smile, still have a peace, still have joy in our heart, no matter what and no matter how long. Awesome testimony of the reality of our Christian faith. Now, you may have listened to all this and said, there is no way I'm going to forgive. There is no way I can do thus and so. Well, I agree with you. You can't. If you've never trusted Jesus Christ as your Savior, listen carefully. You know that all you have is your human responses. All you have is your natural, fleshly humanness, what any human can do. But once you trust the Lord Jesus Christ as your personal Savior, do you know what happens? Once you ask Him to forgive you of your sin, once you tell Him that you do believe the testimony of Scripture, that Jesus Christ came into this world, the virgin-born Son of God, went to the cross of Calvary, and when He did, He paid our sin debt in full in His death. And that makes it possible for you to ask for forgiveness of your sin, and your sin be absolutely, totally, and completely forgiven forever and ever, because what washes away your sinfulness, washes away your penalty, is the blood of Jesus Christ at Calvary. And the moment you ask Him to forgive you and to save you, He forgives you, He cleanses you, He makes you one of His children, He inhabits you, in the presence of the Holy Spirit, who is a person of the Godhead. And the Holy Spirit is the one who enables us and equips us and strengthens us and energizes us and motivates us and enables us to love and to forgive and to be the persons God wants us to be. And if you want to trust Him as your personal Savior, God will enable you to deal with conflict and criticism. Now listen to this one last statement. The most important conflict in your life today, if you have never trusted Jesus Christ, is your conflict with Almighty God. He says He created you to be His own. He created you for a purpose. He wants to live in you and through you, and to accomplish things in and through you, and to draw you into an intimate personal relationship with Him that'll make your life absolutely unbelievable. But because you have decided you're going to live your life without Him, you're going to bear the weight of your own sin, you're going to have it your way, you and God are in great conflict. Now listen carefully. Unless you accept His Son Jesus Christ as your personal Savior, you're going to die and you're going to lose this conflict. You cannot win it. You're fighting against the Almighty God, who is the creator of this universe, who has demonstrated unconditional love in a way that's unequaled by any event in human history. And that is by sending His only begotten Son, Jesus, to die for your sin. You're going to lose. And here's what you're going to lose. You're going to lose heaven as your home. You're going to lose everything in this life. You're going to lose your eternal destiny that was prescribed by God for you, a life of eternal bliss with Him in heaven, serving Him forever and ever and ever in an absolute, perfect, wonderful, indescribable, inestimable relationship with the Son of God Himself. You're going to lose it all. You cannot win. Only rebellion within you, defiance within you, will keep you in hostility before God. You can't win, but you can win if you'll trust Him as your personal Savior and tell Him today, I want to be saved. I want this war between us, God, this conflict, I want it over today. I give up and I surrender. And you know what happens? When you surrender to Him, you win. You win eternally when you surrender your life to Him. And that's my prayer. And it can be yours simply by praying in your own words. Lord, forgive me of my sins. I've fought you long enough. I want to give up this battle. I don't want any more conflict between us. By the power of the Holy Spirit that I just heard about, I'm going to trust to live my life for you all the days of my life. And my friend, you will have discovered life at its very best. And Father, how grateful that you win. Thank God you won in my life. Thank God for all the millions and millions of people. All of us had conflict with you, and you won us. We bless you and praise you and worship you and adore you for your patience and your long suffering and your forgiveness. And I pray today that every single person who hears this message, no matter what language they hear it in, it will penetrate the depths of their heart, and they will throw up the white flag of surrender. The conflict is over. I'm trusting Jesus Christ as my personal Savior, is my prayer in Jesus' name. Amen.
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3: Today's scripture reading is Proverbs chapter 2, verses 1 through 7. My son, if you will receive my words and treasure my commandments within you, make your ear attentive to wisdom, incline your heart to understanding. For if you cry for discernment, lift your voice for understanding, If you seek her as silver and search for her as for hidden treasures, then you will discern the fear of the Lord and discover the knowledge of God. For the Lord gives wisdom. From his mouth come knowledge and understanding. He stores up sound wisdom for the upright. He is a shield to those who walk in integrity.
2: At one time or another, we all feel confused, uncertain, or misled. In those moments, spiritual discernment becomes invaluable. The ability to see life from a godly perspective helps us navigate decisions with confidence. Through His Spirit, we can better distinguish between right and wrong, good and best, truth and error. Instead of relying solely on appearances or human reasoning, we can invite the Holy Spirit to help us see the reality of each situation as God does. This doesn't mean abandoning common sense or wise counsel, but it does mean including God's perspective as we evaluate our choices. The Father gives each of His children the capacity for spiritual discernment, yet many believers don't realize this gift is available to them. They do their best with the wisdom and knowledge they have, but miss out on the deeper insight God offers. When we don't actively cultivate discernment through time with Him, this gift can remain undeveloped. A discerning spirit begins with a humble, teachable attitude. If you've been handling decisions primarily through your own wisdom, acknowledge this to God. Then ask Him to reveal His viewpoint. As you practice inviting Him into your decision-making, your spiritual discernment will grow.
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0: The most wonderful thing about the Word of God is you will never be able to glean all the truth out of it. God has given us in this book every single principle you and I need to live by and to live godly by and happily by, holy by, peacefully by, contentedly by, secure by, and He's wrapped it up all in the pages of this book. This is God's infinite book, so what? If you went to school, you go to college, you pay a lot of money to go to college, and what do you learn? You learn a whole lot of things. As soon as you get out, you think, whew, am I glad that's over with? I won't ever have to think about that again. You know what? You get in this book, you better think about it every day. Day after day after day. How you run your business, how you run your life, your finances, everything about your life. Hear all the answers right here in this book. God has given us this awesome book.
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2: With a message from God's Word, here's Charles Stanley.
0: I used to wonder if the Christian life really and truly worked. I don't mean I wondered that as soon as I was saved. I even wondered that after I'd been a pastor for a while. Because I would look at the Scripture and then I'd look at my life. And they didn't always match. It wasn't because I didn't want it to match. It was somehow I didn't understand, how do I live this Christian life with all the difficulties and the hardships and the trials and the temptations? How do I do it? Well, I began to look around and realize that some other people felt the same way. In fact, what I discovered was this, that most people's idea was, it really doesn't work like the Bible says it does. And so what you do is you just relax and just live it out. And so what they consider the normal Christian life, everything in me said, no, that's not it. Because I saw their life like a roller coaster. The reason I could identify it in them is because that's what I felt. Somehow it was up today and down tomorrow, in today and out the next day. I knew there had to be something better than this, because I would stand on Sunday morning and tell the people who Jesus was and what He was like in the Christian life. And finally, I came to this conclusion. I said, God, I can't keep telling these people something that deep down inside I know is not working for me. I have to have an answer. I have to have a solution. I can't keep doing this. I have to have an answer to this. And I was desperate. And it wasn't that I did not try, because I would fast and pray and read the Scriptures and confess and repent and try to come up with something to repent. Maybe I couldn't even think of. And somehow it wasn't working. And you see, the real reason it wasn't working was because I didn't understand a very basic truth. And more than likely, most Christians don't understand it. And they keep feeling defeated in their Christian life, doing the things they don't want to do, failing to do the things that they know they should do and can't figure out why. So they just settle down for what I call a settle for life, which is a life God never intended for any one of us. So what I want to do in this passage of Scripture, I want to answer the question why. And I am certain that many of you feel the very same way I used to feel. And it was only when I began to understand what I want to share with you today

burden lifted and my life changed. I want you to turn, if you will, to Galatians chapter 5. Galatians chapter 5, the Apostle Paul has been talking about the freedom that we have in our life once we trust the Lord Jesus Christ as our personal Savior. And so one of the things he says in this 13th verse, he gives a little warning of this fifth chapter. He says, "For you were called to freedom, brethren, only do not turn your freedom into an opportunity for the flesh, but through love serve one another." Then beginning in verse 16, he says, "But I say, walk by the Spirit, and you will not carry out the desires of the flesh. For the flesh sets its desire against the Spirit, and the Spirit against the flesh. For these are in opposition to one another, so that you may not do the things that you please. But if you're led by the Spirit, you're not under the law. Now the deeds of the flesh are evident, which are immorality, impurity, sensuality, idolatry, sorcery, enmity, strife, jealousy, outburst of anger, disputes, dissensions, factions, envyings, drunkenness, carousing, and things like these, of which I forewarn you, just as I have forewarned you, that those who practice such things will not inherit the kingdom of God. But the fruit of the Spirit is love, joy, peace, patience, kindness, goodness, faithfulness, gentleness, and self-control. Against such things there is no law. Now those who belong to Christ Jesus have crucified the flesh with its passions and desires. If we live with the Spirit, let us also walk by the Spirit." Now, what the Apostle Paul is really saying is this. That is, our greatest troublemaker is within us. Our greatest troublemaker is the flesh. And I can remember looking around and thinking, well, it must be this problem and that problem or this person or the other person. Finally, I had to conclude, whatever the problem was and whatever was causing me to be defeated was not something outside of me. It was something inside of me. And so I want to begin by simply defining what the flesh is. Because usually when people think of flesh, they think of this, you know, our skin, blood vessels and so forth. This is the flesh. And certainly Paul uses the word flesh to indicate that sometimes, but he also uses it to indicate a spiritual truth. So what is it that he means when he says the flesh? Well, let me remind you that when you and I trusted Jesus Christ as our personal Savior, he saved us. He forgave us of all of our sins. He broke the power of sin in our life. He redeemed us, as he says, sanctified us. He justified us, declared us no longer guilty. He wrote our name in the Lamb's Book of Life. We are forever his children. But still remaining in us is something that we all have to acknowledge. We still have a propensity towards sin. There is something within us that still leans in that direction at times. Somehow within us, there are desires that crop up within us that we know do not fit who we are as children of God. And so when we think about what that is, some people call it an old sin nature. Some people call it propensity to sin. Whatever people call it, the truth is, the Scripture says, you and I have within us those desires that are going to be there for the rest of our lives. And that is things that come and go. It isn't who we are. That is, we have a new nature, and so our desire is to be obedient to God. We want to do what's right. We try to do what's right, and yet in spite of that, there are those times we have this desire to do what we know is not right. Where did that come from? Well, it's part of our inherited nature from Adam. We came into this world, every single one of us, with an old sin nature. That sin nature works every bit the best it can in order to do what? To detract us from God, move us away from God, distract us from those things that are godly and holy, to upset us in our Christian walk, to detract us in our relationship and our mind upon Him. And so we have within us this propensity, this leaning, this yearning at times that causes us to want to do the wrong thing. Now, let me say this about it. We inherited it. It isn't something we chose. But let me remind you of this. You cannot clean it up. You cannot change it. You can't wash it away. You can't pray it away. You can't repent it away. You cannot educate it. You cannot eradicate it. It is there as long as you and I live. Somebody says, well, that is very encouraging. Well, I'm just telling you the truth. It's there. It's going to be there. It'll always be there. As long as you and I are living in these bodies of ours,

0: was, it's going to be there. God, listen, when he sent the Holy Spirit, he broke sin's power. He broke the power of the flesh. But when you and I agree with these attitudes that we have, then we find ourselves in trouble. And so when Paul uses the term flesh here, what he's referring to that thing within us, whatever you want to call it, that attitude, that longing, that yearning for those things that you and I know do not fit him. Now, all of us have it, and it affects every single aspect of our life. It affects the way we think. It affects the way we feel. It affects our relationships with other people. Every aspect of our life is affected by it. And so whatever this is we call the flesh, this propensity towards sin, this inherited corruption that we got from Adam, there is something within us that still has yearnings and desires to be disobedient to God. Now, what happens when you and I yield to that, and I think all of us realize that at times we do, there is tension in our life and distress, and we sense, we know when we've done wrong. And as a believer, we are convicted by the Holy Spirit that that does not fit who we are. Now, when Jesus Christ saved us, he saved us to make us like his son in character. And therefore, those things that do not fit who Jesus is do not fit who we are. And so, therefore, the reason we sense this restlessness, this conviction, and we desire to repent of our sin is because yielding to the flesh, that's not who we are. It's who we act out at times, but it's not who we are. We are God's holy children, listen, who have been saved by his grace, yielded to the Holy Spirit in order that he may live out of us, through us, the very life of Jesus Christ. Now, with that in mind, let's look at this whole idea of the nature of this flesh of ours. Now, remember this. When you were saved, the Holy Spirit came in. Before that, you had flesh. Every person's got it. So now we have a problem. We have the flesh, this tendency towards sin. But all of a sudden now we have the Holy Spirit who would lead us to live a godly life. So instantaneously, this warfare starts in our life. This is why you look at the unbelieving world and you think, well, they seem to be doing very well. And they don't seem to be upset. And they can live like the devil and seem does not bother them. You know why? Listen, the only war that could go on inside of them is the war in their conscience. Now, you can have a conscience without having the Holy Spirit. Your conscience may nudge you about some things depending upon the way you grew up and what you were taught. But when you have the Holy Spirit is going to convict you of sin. Now, he's not going to say, ah, that was bad. He doesn't operate that way. He doesn't say you're not a good person. He says lying is sin. He says cheating is sin. Adultery, fornication is sin. He's stealing is sin. Gossip is sin. Laziness is sin. Slothfulness is sin. So he always identifies it. So when we look immediately at this passage of Scripture, we know we're going to have a conflict here. So look at this, if you will, and notice what he says beginning in this 16th verse. But I say, walk by the Spirit, and you will not carry out the desires or the lust of the flesh. For the flesh sets its desires against the Spirit, and the Spirit against the flesh, for these are in opposition to one another, so that you may not do the things that you please. That is, let me just put it this way. You cannot live the Christian life in your strength. I can remember this very moment where I was, the very moment in my life when I realized for the first time, you know what? I can't live the Christian life. I've been struggling, trying, fasting, praying, pleading, confessing, repenting. The truth is, I can't live it. It's not in me. I can't do it. That was a moment of partial freedom when I realized, you know what? You might as well give up because you can't live the Christian life. And neither can you. You say, well, now, but my pastor told me I could. No, he didn't. If he believes the word of God, you cannot live the Christian life in your own strength. You cannot do it. Look what he said in this passage. He says, for the flesh sets its desires against the Spirit. We got warfare. And the Spirit against the flesh, for these are in opposition to one another, so that you may not do the things that you please. You cannot live a godly life in your own strength. It's impossible. And so when we look at the world and look at what they do, what are they doing? They're doing what comes naturally. They're thinking the way natural men and women, their humanness, their naturalness, that inherited, corrupted nature, it's there. So when they perform and when they produce and when they publicize and all the commercials. You think about how many commercials you'll see in any given week that appeal to the flesh, to that within us that's not good. They want you to overspend. They want you to dress a certain way. They want you to go see this and go there, drink this, taste that. And if you'll think about it, the vast majority of it is an appeal to your flesh. Now, they don't understand what they're doing, but it's really smart because they're appealing to the lower part of us. They're appealing to the flesh. They're appealing to the part of us that, listen, we are not to yield to, and we do not have to yield to. That is the work of the flesh. And so you see immediately we have a warfare here. And this warfare that's going on is that the flesh is going to drag us down and the Spirit wants to lift us up. And every time you and I come to a decision, those decisions are either going to be of the Spirit or of the flesh. There's nothing neutral anywhere. Now, I want you to turn to the 8th chapter of Romans here, because Paul describes it even more thoroughly here when he speaks of this whole idea of the effect of the flesh in our life. If you'll notice here, beginning in verse 5. Now, watch this. Very important you follow closely because, listen, I'm not talking about something that may happen to you one of these days. I'm talking about something you have to deal with this very moment. Because you could be sitting here saying, I sure am hungry. That is pure flesh. You're listening to the Word of God, and if you're thinking about anything else, it's flesh. Now watch this. Beginning in verse 5. But those who are according to the flesh, that means those who are allowing their life to be run, to be dictated by the flesh. Those who are according to the flesh set their mind on the things of the flesh. But those who are according to, that is living by, governed by the Holy Spirit, they think about the things of the Spirit. So you can divide everything up into one of two things. It's either spiritual or fleshly. Now, you don't go around just trying to figure out, well, that flesh, that spirit. No. The Spirit of God within you is going to dictate to you, is going to indicate to you what is of the flesh and what is of the Spirit. What I want you to see is this. He says those who live after, who follow after the flesh, they've set their minds on the things of the flesh. But those of us who set our minds on the Spirit, we desire to walk after the Spirit, to live after the dictates, the guidance, the direction of the Holy Spirit. Verse 6, for the mind set on the flesh is death. What does that mean? That is, when we set our mind on things that are of the flesh, those sinful attitudes and ideas and habits and conduct in life, he says it's death to the things of God. I don't have to tell you that when you are living in sin, when you are disobeying God, when you get down to pray, you cannot tell me you feel this awesome sense of oneness with God. You cannot. You can fudge, you can rationalize, you can pray all you want to. Things aren't right. Because your sin has done what? Your sin has hindered your relationship to God. You can't live in the flesh. That is, you can't live after the flesh and follow the dictates of the flesh and be right with God. Because it's totally opposite. And so notice what he says. He says, now for the mind set on the flesh is death, but the mind set on the Spirit is life and peace. That is, when you and I are walking after the Spirit, obeying Him, there's going to be a sense of peace in our heart. Our life begins to be enjoyable. Look, verse 7. Because the mind set on the flesh is hostile toward God. For it does not subject itself to the law of God, for it's not even able to do so. Now look, he says, when you and I are yielding to sin, yielding to our old propensity toward sin, yielding to our fleshly desires to sin, he says, what's happening is, he says, those attitudes and those actions are hostility before God. What's he mean? Simply this, that in this warfare going on inside of us, when we yield to sin, what we've done is we have hindered our relationship to Him, hindered our response to Him, hindered what we were being able to hear from God. We have damaged ourselves personally when we yield to sin. Now, notice what he says, though. He says, because the mind set on the flesh, that is, when you're tempted to do something and you begin to think about it, it begins to grow in you. Your mind set on the flesh is hostility toward God. You are about to commit an act. You are spending your time thinking about something, listen, that is obnoxious to God, that God knows is going to bring hurt and harm in your life, and He loves you unconditionally and doesn't want that in your life. Because the mind set on the flesh is hostile toward God. It does not subject itself to the law of God. That is, listen, when you and I are, listen, we are following the flesh, we are living in rebellion toward God. Look what he said. Will not subject itself to the law of God. It's not even able to do so. That is, our flesh is not going to change. Now watch this. It has nothing to do with age. Your flesh, you can mark this down, I can speak from experience. Your flesh is just as strong no matter what your age, whether you are 12 or 90, it's still there. That does not mean that the intensity of it will be the same everywhere. Because now watch this. Every single one of us has a or weaknesses in certain areas of our life. And any person who says, well, I don't have any weaknesses in my life, you are about to tumble. Because every single one of us has our weaknesses. Our flesh knows exactly where to hit us and exactly when to do it. There are moments in our life, seasons, times in our life, when we are weaker than others. And so when the flesh can dominate, you see, the flesh always desires to dominate. That is that propensity towards sin. That's something within us that longs and yearns for us to walk away from God, turn our back on God, do those things that are disobedient to God. It's always there. And so he says, look, it's hostility. Verse 8, and those who are in the flesh cannot please God. Now watch this. However, you are not in the flesh, but in the Spirit, if indeed the Spirit of God dwells in you. But if anyone does not have the Spirit of Christ, he does not belong to him. Now, what he's simply saying is, what he means there by in the flesh is this. A lost person is in the flesh. That's the only thing they can be. They're living by their naturalness, by their unredeemed humanness. They're doing the natural things, and so this is why they can live in sin and feel all right. Now, they may have a tinge of conscience, depends on, as we said before, the way they were brought up. But when people are brought up, you just think about how many kids today, how many young people today are brought up in a godly home where God sharpens and makes sensitive their conscience by the teaching of the Word of God, since so many of them grew up with ungodly parents, don't go to Sunday school, don't go to church, don't hear the Word of God. Their conscience is as numb as it can possibly be. And so they can do things, even take somebody's life and have absolutely little or no conscience about it and wonder why you and I get upset. And they think those of us who are believers and live by the Word of God and want to do what's right and talk about holy living and righteousness and obedience to God, they think, what in the world's all that about? You know why? Because if you do not know Christ as your Savior, you do not understand. And all the rationalization of the world not get you accepted in the eyes of God just because you choose not to believe. And so what he's saying, he says, those who are in the flesh cannot please God. Absolutely impossible. What does that say? When your friend says to you, well, now, I'm not a Christian, but I pray. God hears my prayer. The only prayer God hears from one without Christ is a prayer, a plea for forgiveness of sin based on the cross of the Lord Jesus Christ. Now, there are lots of people pray, but you know what? They live like the devil today and pray tomorrow, tonight. Or, let's say, now watch this carefully, listen and say amen. Amen. Because I want to show you something in a moment, something that is very deceptive about the flesh. Extremely deceptive. And there are lots of people who are very deceived by it. They think, well, I don't do this, and I don't do that, and I don't do the other. And you mean to tell me that God's not pleased with me? No, he's not. Because you're deceived without him. Now watch this. He says, now, however, you are not in the flesh, but in the Spirit, if indeed the Spirit of God dwells in you. But if anyone does not have the Spirit of Christ, he doesn't belong to him. Now, listen, either this book is the Word of God and it's true, or it's not true. It is absolutely true from beginning to end. And the Scripture simply says, if the Spirit of God is not in you, you're not of God. Listen, he says, you do not belong to him. Now, look over here in the 7th chapter of Romans. Look in verse 18. Here's the Apostle Paul now, one of God's greatest servants who's ever lived. What kind of problem did he have with the flesh? Sounds just like us. Watch this, beginning in verse 18. For I know that nothing good dwells in me, that is, in my flesh. But the willing is present in me, but the doing of the good is not. For the good that I want, I do not do. But I practice the very evil that I do not want. Ever felt that way? Every single one of us has. Well, what is that? That is nothing less than the flesh itself. And so when Paul is describing the nature of it here, he simply says, look, this is the way it operates in your life. This is what you can expect. This is what happens when you and I begin to understand what is this flesh all about. As we said, it's unchanging, cannot educate it, cannot eradicate it. It doesn't go away with age. It's always there. And I think if you meet anybody, no matter what their age may be, they will say, yes, there are those times when I feel very tempted or whatever it might be. It will always be there. Now, let's look at it this way. How does this express itself? It expresses itself differently in every person. But the Apostle Paul has given us a very clear explanation here of how it does express itself. It's the heart, at the heart of every single sin you and I commit. Whenever we commit any kind of sin, what we've said is we have decided to yield to the flesh. We have chosen to get in a position that is hostility toward God. Now, I'm not saying that God is all upset and angry and going to throw you in the fire. I'm not saying that. I'm simply saying this. He knows if you follow that path, you're going to be in trouble. Now, we grieve the Holy Spirit. You can only grieve somebody who loves you. If somebody doesn't love you, you can do anything you want. They say, well, it's your tough luck. But if somebody loves you and they see you heading in the wrong direction, going to wreck your life and ruin your life, they're grieved by it. That's why the Spirit says, listen, the Bible says, the Spirit says, He's grieved when you and I choose to sin against God. Now, remember we said the flesh is always fighting for dominance in your life. So that you rebel against God and do what your natural, unredeemed humanness wants to do. How does it express itself? Well, it's very clear about the way it expresses itself. Now, the Bible talks in 1 John chapter 2 about the lust of the flesh. What is the lust of the flesh? It's the yearning, the thirsting, the reaching out, the clawing, the holding on to. That is, when you talk about the lust of the flesh, you're talking about the cravings that are within us. Now, people say, I just crave chocolate. Well, that's not the worst thing in the world can happen to you. But when the craving begins to be money, or sex, or prominence, or power, or prestige, or when it begins to be some other things. But what I want you to see is, it is natural. Watch this. And when somebody says, well, it's just natural. Right. And the Bible says the natural man receiveth not the things of God. Watch this. Because something is natural and it feels right and feels good, because something seems to be, you know, well, that's just human, that does not mean it's right. God made us, every single one of us, with appetites, whether it's food or sex or sleep or fun or whatever it might be. And you see, the unbelieving world thinks, well, you Christians can't have any fun. Because they think if we don't drink and carouse and so forth, that we can have any fun. Listen, let me tell you something. We Christians can have fantastic fun. We can have the most awesome time. The difference between you and us is we get up the next morning, we feel great, you got a hangover. That's the difference between us. That is the difference. Now watch this. Listen to what he says. Because what he does, he divides. Now watch this carefully. He divides the work, that is, the work of the flesh in us, in three different categories. In the first category, listen to watch this. Turn, if you will, now to verse 19. First category are sensual sins. Sensual sins. Listen to what he says. Now, this is the way the flesh operates in people's lives. Now, watch this. This is natural and normal. This is just human. Look, verse 19. Now, the deeds of the flesh are evident, which are immorality, every type of immorality, whether it is fornication, whether it's adultery, whether it's lesbianism, or whether it's homosexuality, every type of immorality. Now listen, impurity, that means dirty, filthy thinking. So people who say, well, sure, I'm a Christian, but there's nothing wrong with telling a dirty joke. Yes, there is. You know what's wrong with it? It's flesh. That's what it is. And flesh is hostility toward God. Look, he says, immorality, impurity, sensuality. That is, all kind of lustful appetites. And notice, there's nothing wrong with eating, but there's such a thing as gluttony. There's nothing wrong with sex within the bounds that God has given us. There's nothing wrong with power when submitted to the living God. So you and I could take every single appetite or desire that we have, and as long as it is subdued and brought under subjection to the Holy Spirit in our life, there's nothing wrong with those things. It's when they get out of control. Now watch this. So he says the first set of sins here are those sensual sins. Then he says the second are superstitious sins. Look, idolatry. and sorcery. And somebody says, well, listen, those other things I may be guilty of once in a while, but never adultery. I don't have any images in my house. They're not wood, they're not stone, not any of those things. So count me out on adultery. No, count you in. How do I count you in? Simply this. Because idolatry is anything, whether it is a person, whether it is something you own, whether it is yourself, your self-image, or whether it's your children, whatever it is, whatever, listen, stands between you and the living God. Whatever you place above the living God in your life is an act of idolatry and it's hostility toward God. It is of the flesh. And one of the deceptive things about the flesh is we think, well, just because we don't have some wooden or gold, silver, brass, bronze, stone image, that we're not idolaters. In this country, we're probably one of the greatest idolaters in the world. We've got so many different gods, and people never think about them as gods. Idolatry is anything that you place before the living God in your life. Then if you'll notice, he says, sorcery. What does that mean? Witchcraft, all kinds of occult, all the occult business, all the witchcraft, all of that is absolutely flesh in the eyes of God. And then there are those social sins, the things that relate to other people. Look at this. He says, for example, he says, now there is enmities, deep hatred toward other people that looks to express itself. Strife is one of the ways enmity expresses itself. Jealousy is an act of the flesh. Somebody says, well, but you just don't understand. I don't have to understand. Jealousy is a work of the flesh. How do I know that? Because here's what he says. The deeds of the flesh are jealousy, outburst of anger. Somebody says, well, now I have a temper. That's the way God made me. No, he didn't. God did not make you with a temper. You developed it. And you know how you developed it? Out of self-centeredness and selfishness. That is the heart and the root of a temper. I don't have my way. Now get my way. I'm going to express myself. That's just pure flesh. When you say as you fly off the handle, you flew right out of the spirit, right into the flesh. Because you are living in the flesh when you fly off the handle. Outburst of anger. Then he says, disputes, dissensions, factions. And you see, all of that's flesh. All of that stuff is flesh. It does not fit who we are as children of God. Now listen. Then he says, envying. Now you say, well, does that mean that I'm not to desire anything? No. The only way progress is ever made in life is somebody has a desire to build a bridge. Somebody has a desire to build a computer. Somebody has a desire to fly. So we have many, many wonderful, wonderful things because of desires. Nothing wrong with desire, but what's the difference between desire and envy? Here's the difference. I may desire that and be nothing wrong with having that. But when I desire yours and I want what you have, then all of a sudden I've gone from spirit to flesh. We never have a right to desire what somebody else has. Something like they have, fine, but not what they have. And then if you'll notice, he says the flesh is also expressed in drunkenness. Let me ask you a question. How can you justify drinking? You know what he says? He says drunkenness is flesh. Where does that start? It doesn't start with a fifth. It starts with a taste. And my friend, what you do when you start to drink, you're choosing a dangerous pathway. Drunkenness is of the flesh, is of the devil, and it's sin, any way you name it. I don't care what kind of label you put on it. You say, well, I just do it for this reason, that or the other. Why do you do it? Don't you know that God can satisfy any hunger of your heart? Whatever is motivating you to think that you've got to have a drink over here so you can have a little peace and quietness, that's the flesh. Look, you cannot have peace and quietness and contentment in your life without Christ. And this is why people take one drink, keep drinking. Why? Because they're still looking for maybe a little bit more will help, won't help. Then he says carousing. Now, you know what carousing is? That's just act natural. Just do your thing. Just have a big time. And you think we Christians can't have a big time without carousing? Yes, we can. You see, none of those things fit who we are. It doesn't mean that we are less than anybody else. We're the sons and daughters of the living God. We have God living on the inside of us. We're not perfect. We are so imperfect. We have our weaknesses, our frailties. We sin against God. We confess it. We repent of it. We move on because we don't want that in our life. Do we have those tendencies? Yes. Will we always have them? Yes. Do we have to yield to them? No. Unless we choose to. So you can't ever say, well, the devil made me do it. He can't make you do anything as a child of God. We sin. We get in the flesh because, listen, we are tempted by something and we choose to yield. We don't have to. You say, well, do you ever reach a stage you don't? Nobody I know of ever has. It's not going to happen. Long as we're in these fleshly bodies of ours, we're going to hit those moments of weakness and frailty, and we're going to yield. The difference is we deal with it. We know it doesn't fit us. We step out of that back into the Holy Spirit. So how long does it take you to get from the spirit to the flesh? Well, it takes you just a thought, if you choose to follow that thought. How long does it take you to get from the flesh back in the spirit? Father, thank you for showing me that was not right. Forgive me of my sin. I truly repent of that, God. Your own. God isn't going to say because you sin, well, now let's stir that up. And you got to just feel bad enough and have enough pity party. And you got to wallow in that long enough till I think you deserve to be forgiven. You know why I know that I'm instantaneously forgiven? The cross. He took our sin debt in full once and for all at the cross. I don't have to wallow around in sin. Rather to step back into relationship with God because he says the blood of Jesus Christ, his son, is continually cleansing us from all sin. So what I want you to see here is that as you look at these, you say, well, I don't see my particular sin in there. You keep looking. You'll find that it isn't a matter of whether it's in there or not. It's a matter of whether you're willing to be honest about it or not. Because most anything that you and I would commit, or somebody says, well, it doesn't say anything about gossip. Oh, yes, it does. It says something about disputes and dissension and factions. And besides, if you want a fuller list, go to Romans chapter 1. Now, we don't have time to do that. It's a long list of the flesh. What I want you to see is what he's saying is he says, now, this is the way it expresses itself. Now, let's talk about the deceptive part of it. Somebody says, well, now, you know, I do a lot of good deeds. People know I do good deeds. They appreciate my good deeds. You say, how could I perform good deeds and be in the flesh? Here's the reason. Because you're doing them because you want approval. You're not doing them because you love somebody. You want approval. You like that. And so you work because you want approval. You want acceptance. You want people to look up to you. You can even sacrificially serve God. Pay the price, serve God, and be in the flesh. Well, how in the world could you serve God and be in the flesh? Oh, that's real easy. Because you want promotion. So you sacrifice, you work hard, you want promotion, you want acceptance. You want people's applause and their praise. That is pure flesh. And you know what? You get no reward because you have it. Somebody says, well, now, I give a lot to the Lord's work. Well, wonderful, may you keep on giving. What's your motivation? You tell people how much you give, you just lost your reward. That's flesh. You can do good deeds by the Spirit, you get rewarded. You can sacrifice in the Lord's work, you get rewarded. You can give large sums of money or small sums and get rewarded. Whenever my motivation is other than because I love God, because I love the person I may be serving, because I love to give and because I have a generous spirit, if it's anything else than that, it's pure flesh. That is the deceptiveness of it that some people think, well, surely God's going to reward me when the reason they're doing it is absolutely, totally of the flesh. Because the truth is, self is at the heart of all flesh. I could give you a long list of selves. For example, we talk about self-centeredness and self-indulgence and self-conceit and self-love and self-pleasing and self-seeking and self-defense and self-sufficiency and self-glorying and on and on and on. We could go with self, self, self, self, self. That's at the heart of it. And so when you look to see how it works in our life, and here's what happens. When you allow the flesh to have its freedom in your life, and you just say, well, you know what? I can't live the Christian life. I'm just going to relax and just do my thing. Here's what you can expect. Number one, unceasing conflict in your heart. Now, watch this. You know why it's going to happen? Because remember what's there. You've got the flesh, and then you have the Holy Spirit. What does we say? The Scripture says they're at war against each other. The Spirit wants to live in domination of your life in order to give you what you're looking for in life. And the flesh is opposite. So let's think about this for a moment. We're going to have unceasing conflict. We're going to have repeated defeat. We're going to be barren as far as our fruitfulness is concerned. We're not only going to be barren, but we're going to have stunted growth. We're not going to grow in our Christian lives as long as we're walking in the flesh. And we're going to be unfaithful to God, and there's going to be a part of us that's pure hypocritical. Because listen, we're the sons and daughters of the living God. Are we perfect? No. And I want to say that to lost people. If you're looking for a perfect church, the search is over. There is none. And if you joined one, it wouldn't be perfect any longer. So that eliminates that whole idea. No such thing as a perfect church. We recognize that we're the sons and daughters of God. We're growing up. We have our faults, our failures, our weaknesses, our sins. We're growing up. But we have on the inside of us the living God. Now, let me ask you a question. Let's look at this for a moment, and then I want you to make a choice. Now, you think about this. Which of these would you prefer in your life? Now, this is the first section. Immorality, impurity, sensuality, adultery, sorcery, enmity, strife, jealousy, outburst, the anger, disputes, dissension, factions, envy, and drunkenness, carousal. How much peace and joy and happiness you think you're going to have with that? Not any. Or you can wake up the next morning like this. Depends on what you want to do. Love, joy, peace, patience, kindness, goodness, faithfulness, gentleness, self-control. Which group do you think will bring you contentment and happiness in life? Certainly not the first one. So this is why I said to you, if you're an unbeliever, you know why you'll never find what you're looking for in life? You can't. There's only one place to find it. Just one. And that is in a personal relationship with God through His Son, Jesus Christ, as the Holy Spirit works within your life. That's the only way. Now, here's the big question. The big question is this. With this in mind, and you're thinking about, if all of these things are true, then how do we fix this? I'm going to talk about that, but think about this for a moment. All of us, now watch this, all of us have faced those such situations, let's say some temptation, and we say, Lord, I know that's not right. God, I know that's not right. Lord, I know that's not right. And then finally we say, but I'm just not strong enough. We cave in. Not strong enough. We cave in. You know what? You were correct. Your response was correct. You said, wait a minute now. Are you excusing sin? No. Here's what you said. You said, oh, God, I just don't think I'm strong enough, Lord. And God knows you're not. You know what you were doing? You were acting naturally. You were responding to temptation in the natural, normal way. In your strength and your energy, you said, I can't handle it. That's exactly what Paul said. No, you can't. So you cave in. Then what happens? Then you feel bad. Then you just feel very sinful. Then you're sorry and all the rest. You think, oh, my goodness, look what I've done. Doesn't make any difference what it is. The big question is now, how do I deal with this big troublemaker on the inside of me who is always in conflict with the Holy Spirit? He said, well, wait a minute now. If there's always conflict, there can't be peace. There is not always the conflict that you feel the conflict. Because when you're walking in the Spirit, what did He say? Love. And you feel loved by God. You love others. You love yourself, right? There's peace and joy and happiness. And listen, there's self-control. There's gentleness. There's the kindness. And that's the gift of God to every single person who chooses the Spirit over the flesh. Now, how do we deal with this? So I want you to listen carefully now. Remember we said, you can't will it. You can't do it by determination. You can't cleanse it. You can't purify it. You can't outgrow it. You can't change it. So what happens? Look, if you will, in this fifth chapter and the 16th verse. Here is a promise from God. Everybody's got promises. Everybody's got scripture promise. Well, I'm going to tell you my favorite promise and so forth. So look at this 16th verse. But I say, Paul says, walk by the Spirit. That is, follow His direction, His promptings, His leadership, and you will not carry out the desires of the flesh. And notice what he says and what he doesn't say. Are you listening? Say amen. He says you will not carry out the desires of the flesh. He did not say you wouldn't have bad thoughts. He didn't say you wouldn't be tempted. He didn't say that. He said, when you and I are walking by the Spirit, when these things hit us, we will not fulfill them. We'll not carry them out. You can't keep something from hitting your mind. You can determine how long it stays in there and what you do with it. You can determine that. So notice what he says now. Watch this. But I say, walk by the Spirit, that is, follow his direction, his promptings. You'll not carry out the desires of the flesh. What do I mean by promptings? Now watch this. Look this way. Watch this. Here's what I mean by prompting. Let's say that you are tempted with something, whether to say it. Let's say that somebody has really cut you down badly. And something inside of you is rising up. And the Spirit of God says, trust me. Or he may say to you, Now, I don't know how he'd say that, but that's what I feel. You know, in that moment, he said to you, don't respond to that. Don't respond. That's the prompting of the Spirit. He's not going to beat you in the head. He's not going to put tape over your mouth. He's going to give you a prompting. And here's what I have discovered in my life. I have to admit my failures. Whenever the Spirit of God has given me a prompting about something that's very clear to me, and I have ignored it, I have suffered every single time. I mean, I'm telling you, you can't violate the voice of God. And it may be something as simple as this. Let's say that I'm heading in some direction, and I'm getting ready to make a decision about which way I'm going, and I just say, Lord, I just need some help here. And he gives you a little prompting, and then what do? I ignore the prompting and choose my reason. You know what I do? Take the wrong turn every time. That's just one simple illustration. What I want you to see is this. He is so interested in your personal life, he will prompt you about many things, not just some big temptation, but the promptings of the Spirit. Now, with that in mind, I want to give you three words. If you will jot down these three words, and if you will understand how simple, but how profound and how meaningful and powerful they are, you will find your Christian life taking on a whole different perspective. And what you'll find is this. You'll find less defeat, fewer defeats. You'll find more peace, more contentment, more success, more joy, more self-control in your life than you've ever experienced, so that the Christian life is no longer a burden. It becomes a buoyancy in your life to lift you up every day. Three words. Are you ready? Number one, persuaded. What do I mean by persuaded? You have to be absolutely persuaded. You cannot live the Christian life in your own strength. Once you start doing it in your strength, you're gone. Persuaded. Persuaded that I cannot live the Christian life myself. I can't do it. I don't have the strength to face that kind of temptation. I can't do it. He says I can't. Now I'm coming to the place I realize I can't. You say, well, I think I can handle it. Then you know what? Your flesh will present you with something you cannot handle. This is why people come to counselors, and this is why they come to pastors and say, I never would have believed it of myself. I just can't believe I would do that. Sure you can. Anything you try to do in your strength, you're going to blow it. Not going to work. You've got to be fully persuaded that you cannot in your strength live the Christian life. The second word is a tough one. Surrender. Surrender what? Surrender your mind, your will, your emotion, your conscience, your consciousness, your body, your soul, your spirit. Surrender yourself to the Holy Spirit. You say, well, how do I do that? Let me tell you how you don't do it. You don't run down some church aisle and say, I just want to yield everything. No. If you want to yield everything, this is the way you yield everything. And it takes courage. You have to say to the Spirit of God, Holy Spirit, reveal to me every aspect of my life. Show me my areas of weaknesses and my frailties, because I want to yield every aspect of me. I yield my mind to you to think your thoughts. I yield my will to you because I want to do your will. I yield my emotions to you, and you know how many emotions that I have, Lord. I yield my consciousness to you, that I'm conscious of those things you want me to be conscious of in life, of your presence, for example, all the time. I yield my body to you, every aspect of it. My eyes, what I look at. My ears, what I hear. My lips, what I speak. Every aspect of my body is yours to guide, to control, to discipline any way you see fit. I want to walk and to live in absolute submission to your will. Now that I'm persuaded I can't live the Christian life, I've turned myself completely over to Him. Now watch this. And this is the real catcher right here. You say, all right, you mean to tell me that I'm fully persuaded? Okay, I get persuaded. I lay it all before Him. Now, not only have I laid those things before Him, but Lord, my possessions, all of them. My position in my job, all of it. My prominence, or my prestige, or my power, in other words, my place, my abilities, my talents, my gifts. God, give it all. I submit all of that to the leadership of the Holy Spirit. Now, what will make all of that happen? One thing. The third word is trust. I've got to believe that He will do exactly what He says He will do. Listen to what He says. Walk by the Spirit. Submit it all to Him. Fully persuaded that only He can do it. You will not carry out the desires of the flesh. You know what will happen? When you're fully persuaded and you surrender to Him and you trust Him, what you're saying is, God, I do believe that you'll do what you say. You don't want me living by the flesh. And I don't want to live that way. I want to live a godly life. And therefore, I'm surrendering everything I am and all that I have to you so that you have absolute control of my life. Now watch this. The last thing you want to give up is the final control of your life. Nobody likes to give up control. You lay it all down and then you say, Lord, I'm trusting you to be the God you say you are, to do for me what you know I can't do for myself. I'm going to trust you and see what you can do in my life. And my friend, your life's going to change. You're going to begin to experience that love and joy and peace and goodness and gentleness and self-control. You're going to begin to experience the things you've been looking for in life and searching for and couldn't find. You know why? Because you've told God your life belongs to Him now. Now watch this carefully. So did I just do that once? No. You do it today. And it's a wise thing every morning to wake up and just say to Him, Father, today I'm totally yours. I can't live the Christian life today. I can't do the things that I'm facing today. Because is it not true that there are things in your life that you feel inadequate? What do? You kind of, oh, God, I can't handle this. Lord, if you don't help me today, it's going to blow it bad. You know what He wants you to say? You can't do anything very well apart from Him. The truth is, listen, think about this. Here's Almighty God who is willing to live out in your life every single day what is necessary in order for you to become the person you ought to be and to accomplish the work that God has set up for you to accomplish in your life. And yours for the asking. And all you have to do is to make that decision. Will you ever fail again? Yes. But now you're going to know the difference. And you know what? You'll never be satisfied hanging around and lounging around in the flesh once you have decided. And once you have experienced what it means to walk in the Spirit. And Father, how grateful we are for your long-suffering and patience and forgiveness. How grateful we are that you put up with us year after year after year. You know how ignorant we are, and then you know how some things we learn, and yet oftentimes we find ourselves slipping right back into what we know does not fit who we are. We praise you that the precious blood of Jesus is continually cleansing us from all sin. Thank you that you've not allowed us to to be satisfied with what the world thinks is a normal Christian life. We want it the way you made it to be. And I pray the Holy Spirit will sink this message so deeply into every life. Not a soul who hears it will ever be satisfied any longer living in the flesh. In Jesus' name, amen.
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0: Where is God? Is He in here or is He out there? Is He up yonder or out there somewhere? If He's here, is He across the street in that church? On the other block in that church? If He's over there, is He over here? Where is God? Is it making a real difference where God is? And let me ask you this. At what times in your life is your awareness of the presence of God most important? Is it when everything is going your way? You say, well, you know, I just know God's around. Or is it when the bottom drops out, everything breaks loose, you don't know which way to turn? It's interesting how people who never think about God, when they face what seems to be impossible, their first response is, oh, my God. When He's not their God at all, there's something within old human nature. There's something inside of us that when there's no other place to turn, we immediately want the presence of God. Even the most ungodly, when they don't know which way to turn, even without thinking, when they haven't used His name except in profanity, when a calamity hits, their response is, oh God, or Jesus, oh Jesus. Well, they don't love Him. They're not aware of Him. There's nothing in their hearts about faith toward Him. But something inside cries out, oh my God. Well, the presence of the Lord God. That's what I want to talk about this morning, in His presence. And I want you to turn, if you will, to Acts chapter 17. And Paul, who had been over in Thessalonica doing such a wonderful job preaching the gospel and was so popular, they said about him, these men have upset the world. They've come here also. Wouldn't you love to have that be tagged onto you? That your witness for the gospel is so strong, you're upsetting the world. Folks don't want you around. Then he went to Berea and then on to Athens. The Bible says when he arrived on the scene, walking through the streets of Athens, he saw all kinds of things, one of which was an idol to an unknown God. And so the scripture begins in verse 22. He has been arraigned before the Areopagus, which is their council of men over 60 years of age. And what they would do, if somebody came along preaching some new philosophy, and most of their time was spent in hearing new things, the Bible says, they would arraign them before this council, Mars Hill, and see what they had to say. Then they would decide whether they would give them freedom to continue to preach or not. So Paul is there, and he begins in verse 22 of Acts 17. He stood in the midst of the Areopagus and said, men of Athens, I observe that you are very religious in all respects. They probably nodded amen to that. For while I was passing through and examining the objects of your worship, I also found an altar with this inscription, to an unknown God. And then he begins, what therefore you worship in ignorance, what he probably said under his breath, I'm about to tell you what it's all about. What you therefore worship in ignorance, this I proclaim to you. The God who made the world and all things in it, since He is Lord of heaven and earth, does not dwell in temples made with hands. Neither is He served by human hands as though He needed anything, since He Himself gives to all life and breath and all things. And He made from one every nation of mankind to live on all the face of the earth, having determined their appointed times and the boundaries of their habitations, that they should seek God if perhaps they might grope for Him and find Him. Though He is not far from each one of us, for in Him that is in God, we live, that is in His presence. We live and move and exist, as even some of your own poets have said, for we also are His offspring. Now, Paul knew that he was speaking to a group of people who were very religious. In fact, they had so many gods that they worshipped in so many ways. In order to be sure, they did not in any way overlook one of these gods or cause some god to be angry with them. They built an altar and inscribed on it, an altar to an unknown god, to the unknown god, whoever he might be. Paul said, I want to tell you, first of all, who this God is. And secondly, he says, I want to remind you that you are accountable to him. So he continues in verse 30. Therefore, having overlooked the times of ignorance, God is now declaring to men that all men everywhere should repent, because he has fixed a day in which he will judge the world in righteousness through a man whom he has appointed, having furnished proof to all men by raising him from the dead. And Paul's response at that preaching was that some of them believed. Some of them said, we want to hear more about this. This is interesting. It's like some of these other deities we have discussed. Paul said that all of us live and move and have our being in the presence of God. One of the reasons I want to preach on the presence of God this morning is because of the way we who believe in him act, and the things that we pray, and the way we respond to our circumstances. Oftentimes, it is as if we're not sure where God is. Now, theologically, we know, God's omnipresent, But it's one thing to know some theological terms up here. It's something else as to how the awareness of his presence affects me every day. So I want to begin by talking about the reality of the presence of God in this world. And the truth is that wherever God is there in all the fullness of who he is. He is not over yonder in love, but over here in wrath. He's not over here in holiness, but over there in mercy. Wherever God is, he is there with all of his attributes. That is, whoever God is and all that he is, wherever he is absolutely and completely and totally there. God is not some diffused spirit where part of him is here and part of him is there. So that when you and I kneel to pray, we don't have to wonder if God is listening to us out of his mercy or if today God is more wrathful than he is loving. All that God is, he always is. There's not anything about him that changes. And wherever he is there in all the fullness of who he is. Now, you and I will proclaim heartily that God is in the hospital room when a believer is lying there in the bed sick and we are praying for them to be healed. Boy, the presence of God was there. We would affirm unmistakably that a memorial service for a loved one whom God had called, that at the funeral service, surely God's presence is there because that person believed in Jesus Christ as their Savior. We wouldn't question the fact, and we would certainly proclaim that the Lord God's presence is real in the home of every Christian family, and that surely God's presence is evident in every Christian business. And every time a group of Christians get together, surely God is present there, because the Bible says where two or three are gathered in my name, there I will be also. So we say we know God is present there, but let me ask you a question. Is God in the abortion center? Is he at the racetrack? Is he at the X-rated movie? Is he in the house of prostitution? That is God just over here and not over there because of what they're doing? That is, can you localize God? My friend, the truth is, God is everywhere. Could not a young lady who's just had an abortion in an abortion house be swept with conviction from Almighty God, overwhelmed with conviction and fear, and cry out in her bed for God to save her, and God save her in an abortion center? I'm against abortion centers. I'm against abortion. I'm not telling you that God is in any of those places in such a way that he is blessing anything that's going on. I'm simply saying that there is no place on the face of this earth in which God is not. He is everywhere, no matter what's going on. And for those who are involving themselves in all kinds of sin, they need to be alarmed at the fact that everything they're doing in the very presence of Almighty, Holy, Righteous God, who is a God not only of mercy and love, but a God of wrath, whose judgment we

problems with these Athenians was that they localized God. And so God's here and He's here, and so they had all kinds of temples to their gods, and so this is what motivated Paul's sermon. But I want you to notice what he said to them in verse 24. He says, "The God who made the world and all things in it." Now think about that. If God made this world, God is not the same as creation. There are those who believe, they will say to you, well, you want to see God? Look at that tree. That's God. Look at those clouds. That's God. Look at those animals. That's God. Look at these people. That's God. Look at these buildings. That's God. That is not God. God and creation are not synonymous. God is above and beyond and outside of creation. This is what Paul is saying to them. This God who made the world and all things in it, since He is Lord of heaven and earth, does not dwell in temples made with hands. You cannot confine God to a place. We say, well, God is in this building. The truth is that we are in the presence of God because everything that exists, exists in the presence of God. So when you think about the reality of His presence, let's clarify a term. We use the term omnipresent, which means all present. And so we say, oh yes, I believe that God is omnipresent. The Bible teaches that. Well, the Bible never uses the word omnipresence, nowhere to be found in the Bible. But the reality of God's presence in this world and the accurate reality that all that is in existence is in the presence of God should alter the way we think and the way we pray and the way we feel about things. Because we talk about coming into the presence of God. You and I never have to pray, God, would you come into our presence? That implies we're sitting here and He's not anywhere around. He is here because all of us are in the presence of God. But it's things that we've listened to and prayers that we've prayed, and it's our perspective on God. If I only see God as out yonder and up yonder and out there somewhere, then when I need Him, I've got to get through all of this vacuum, this space out there between God and me. But the teaching of Scripture is not that God is over here and over yonder and out there, but all things that exist, exist in the presence of God. He says, the heavens are my throne, and the earth is my footstool, and everything that exists, exists in the presence of the living, full personhood of God. Not only that, God is fully present everywhere and at all times. There is no time in which God is not, so that there always has been, now is, always shall be, all that exists in the presence of God. If you recall in the 139th Psalm, look there for a moment if you will. Here David is underlining this truth when he says, beginning in verse 7, he's asking a question about the presence of God. He says, "Where can I go from Thy Spirit? Where can I flee from Thy presence?" Then he says, God's presence is unlimited by space. When he says, if I ascend to heaven, thou art there. If I make my bed in Sheol or in hell, behold, thou art there. Then he says, if I take the wings of the dawn and rush across space, undaunted by the speed, God is there. If I dwell in the remotest part of the sea, even there thy hand will lead me, and thy right hand will lay hold of me. If I say, surely the darkness will overwhelm me, and the light around me will be night, even the darkness is not dark to thee. And the night is as bright as the day. Darkness and light are like to thee, so that God is unaffected by darkness. There is no place that anyone can hide from the presence of God, because all places exist in the presence of the Lord God. No matter what you do and where you do it and you go there in the presence of Almighty God. Now, when you think about that, when you wake up in the morning, you wake up in the presence of God. On your way to work, you're driving in the presence of God. As you carry out your responsibility, you're doing it in the presence of God. You see, oftentimes we have the idea, well, I've got to go get in the presence of God and talk to Him. Well, friend, you can pray anywhere, and surely there ought to be times when you and I are alone in the presence of God.

meditating and crying out to Him, bringing Him our petitions, but likewise praising Him. It isn't that we walked out of that room where God was not into this room where God is so that now we can get in touch. The truth is, if you're a believer, you are instantaneously in touch with Almighty God because you live and dwell in the presence of God. And once that begins to be a reality with us, one of God's goals for us then becomes realistic. That is, becomes a reality. You see, God's goal is that you and I would live in undisturbed union with Him. But if my concept of God is He's up there, you say, well, doesn't the Bible say that God is in heaven? Yes, He is. Well, doesn't the Bible also say that God is in our spirit? Yes, He is. How can God be in two places? Well, let me ask you a question. If this pulpit is located right here, can it be right here and back in the foyer at the same time? You say, well, absolutely not. It's got to either be here or there. Can't be in both places. That is, no object, no finite matter can be in two places at the same time. But you see, my friend, God's not finite and He's not matter. That's why the Bible teaches so clearly that God is spirit. And because He is spirit, everything that exists, exists in the knowledgeable, all-wise, all-knowing, all-powerful presence of Almighty God. A warning to the unbelievers, but great comfort to the believers. Now, the awareness of that presence is not always the same. There are times when you are very aware of the presence of God. It doesn't mean He just came on the scene. It means having been there all along, you're the one who woke up, not God. God didn't suddenly come into your bedroom. He didn't suddenly come into your den. He's always there. Now, the awareness of His presence. The awareness of His presence. He desires that you and I live moment by moment, day by day, knowing that every single step we take, no matter what we do and what we think and where we are, it is going on in the presence of our loving Heavenly Father, who has become our Heavenly Father the moment we received Jesus Christ as our personal Savior. From that moment on, from the moment you accepted Jesus Christ as your Savior, from that moment, all the aloneness was over with. As a believer, you can't go anywhere by yourself. You say, I want to be all by myself. Sorry, can't do it. That's over with. The moment you received Jesus Christ as your Savior, listen, not only were you already in the presence of God, but now God is in you. And He's given us many ways to remind us of that. It was very, very important to Him, and is important to Him today that you and I understand that we live and have our being and we move and all that we do in the presence of God. You remember, for example, in the Old Testament, when the tabernacle was built, that a cloud came down and covered the tabernacle, which was an indication of the presence of God. So their awareness of His presence was a result of what they saw and what they felt. There are a couple of scriptures I want you to turn to, one of them being 2 Thessalonians chapter 1. And these two scriptures may appear to contradict each other, but they do not. But speaking of the presence of God, we talk about the presence of God in hell and in heaven and here and so forth. In 2 Thessalonians chapter 1, we're talking about the coming of the Lord and God dealing at His retribution. Verse 9 of 2 Thessalonians chapter 1, He says, "And these will pay the penalty of eternal destruction away from the presence of the Lord and from the glory of His power." So you say, well, when somebody goes to hell, they are no longer in the presence of God. Let me ask you something. Has God created anything outside of His presence? No. If God is God, no matter where it is and what it is, it's in the presence of God. Nothing is beyond His reach or His knowledge, nor beyond His power. So I want you to turn, if you will, to the 14th chapter of the book of Revelation. For here, another scripture that relates to the presence of God in a different sort of way, and this brings me to something that I want to talk about. The awareness of God's presence is different. He says in verse 9, "And another angel, a third one, followed them, saying with a loud voice, 'If anyone worships the beast in his image and receives a mark on his forehead
or upon his hand. We're talking about tribulation days. He also will drink of the wine of the wrath of God, which is mixed in full strength in the cup of his anger, and he will be tormented with fire and brimstone in the presence of the holy angels and in the presence of the Lamb. What he's saying is this. There will be no presence of fellowship. The face of God turned away from those who are in judgment. But that does not mean that hell is beyond, that is beyond the reach, the knowledge, the power, or the presence of God. It is the fact that those who are there will not be aware of that presence of God that is so true of us on this earth while we were alive in this life. It is a different kind of presence. But nothing is beyond the presence of God. And when you think about your life, the difficulties you've been through, the hardship, the heartache, you've never taken a single step outside the presence of God. You say, but I'm not even a Christian. Doesn't make any difference. Whether you were aware of Him or not, God was there. And any moment you would have called upon Him asking for mercy and salvation, forgiveness of your sin through the Lord Jesus Christ, He would have made Himself very known to you. The very idea of thinking that you and I can sin and God doesn't know about it. You see, it doesn't make any difference what goes on. It goes on in the presence of God. Every time you tell a lie, every lie that's ever been told was told in the presence of God who knew the truth. Every theft that has ever taken place, the stealing was in the presence of Almighty God. He knew exactly who did it, why, when, and where. Every act of immorality has been performed in the presence of God, no matter what it is. All gossip is in the presence of God. Imagine calling somebody on the phone and saying, "Then don't you tell anybody. Nobody knows this but me, and nobody's listening." I want to tell you, my friend, the all-knowing God has heard everything that you and I have ever said to anybody and to everybody, and has heard every thought we've ever thought, and has seen everything we've ever done. The idea of hiding anything from God is absolutely and totally unscriptural. There's no such thing as hiding it. Where do you go to hide from God? David said, heaven, hell, or earth, you can't hide from Him. Jonah tried it. God called Jonah, and he took off, heading in the very opposite direction from which God had called him. And while he was sleeping down in the hull of the ship trying to escape from God, God stirred him up, got him on deck, and you remember what happened. They cast lots to see who was responsible for the storm. Sure enough, old Jonah. So what did he do? He said, well, I want to commit suicide. I want to get rid of this. This is it. Throw me overboard. Let me die. Couldn't even die. Whale swallowed him. Kept him alive, threw him up on the sand, and the next thing we know, he's running to Nineveh to obey God. You can't hide from him. No place to run from him. What a foolish thing, my friend, to think that you can run from God. You can cover it up all you want to, but you're not going to run from him. Because you see, he says, God has fixed the day, and that's the day of judgment. So that everything is going to be revealed if you've been trying to hide it from God. Now, if you've confessed your sin, it is forgiven and forgotten. You see, the truth is, every plane that crashes, crashes in the presence of God. Every train that wrecks, wrecks in the presence of God. Every ship that sinks, sinks in the presence of God. Every automobile accident is in the presence of Almighty God. Nothing exists, nothing happens, nothing is thought, nothing transpires apart from the presence of God. You don't want it any other way, unless you're sinning. Then you want God to be removed. Isn't it strange what we think? We think, well, only I know this. No way. You see, if you and I will grasp the truth, it'll affect the way we live, the way we think, the way we pray, what we ask God for. And we won't be asking God, where are you? Everywhere and everything is in the presence of a sovereign, all-knowing God who is above and beyond creation. He is not the same as creation, though He is involved in your life and my life. That's very important to God, that you and I understand that He wants us to be aware of His presence. Now, you say, but isn't God up yonder? Well, if you want to put it that way, yes, He is. He is in heaven.
The truth is, God is in heaven. The Lord Jesus Christ is seated at the Father's right hand. The Holy Spirit, who is the person of the Godhead, all the attributes of the Godhead are true in all three of them. Three persons who make up the Godhead, one God. You remember what Jesus said to his apostles the night before he left? He says, I'm not going to leave you as orphans. They were worried. He was saying, I'm going to die. I'm leaving. I'm not going to be here. And you imagine the kind of security they've been feeling for 3 years. I mean, it didn't make any difference what happens. If Jesus was around, just don't you worry about it. We've seen him calm the seas. We've seen him heal lepers. We've seen him give sight to the blind. In his presence, there was absolute security. That's why Peter, he wasn't afraid in the Garden of Gethsemane. Listen, he was willing to take on a whole Roman legion in the presence of Jesus. In the presence of Jesus. You see, the truth is that you and I live and walk and have our being in his presence. Now, very important to God that his people understand that. So, in the beginning, before we had the scriptures as we have them today, God had to teach Israel some lessons, and he taught them lessons by visible ways. For example, his presence, he would come in the form of a cloud and cover the tabernacle or cover a place in the temple, the Holy of Holies. That was his way of teaching them visibly that Yahweh is present in this place, that you're to be aware of the presence of God. Now, they had the same kind of view most folks have today. Well, God's over in the temple, but he's not over here. God's always been everywhere because everywhere has always been in the presence of God. But that was the way he learned it. That was the way he taught them. You'll recall when he spoke to Moses, how did he speak to him? He appeared to him in a burning bush. Now, he could appear to him in most anything, but that was his choice. It got his attention. And what did God say? He says, take off your shoes. The ground upon which you're standing is holy ground. How did he lead them out of Egyptian bondage? The Bible says he led them by a cloud, by a pillar of cloud by day and a pillar of fire by night. And those pillars were to them the sign of the presence of God. He was teaching these who had been Egyptianized for 400 years, that God is real and that his presence among them was very special and that he wanted them to understand that he was there. And to take them from where they were coming. They didn't have theology books and all the things that you and I have explaining things today. They had in reality. You remember what happened? Three Hebrew children got thrown in the fiery furnace. Old Nebuchadnezzar looks in and there was Shadrach, Meshach, Abednego. And who is this? It was the Son of God. God revealing himself in a fiery furnace to Nebuchadnezzar, revealing himself, the Son of God, to a pagan king. God went to all kinds of extremes to reveal himself. Now, it's interesting. In the Old Testament, if you go through the list of God's servants, how important it was in the eyes of God that no matter what he asked one of his servants to do, the one thing he would do is to say to them, I will be with you. Let's start, for example, with Moses. You remember what Moses said when God said to him, I want you to lead my people Israel out of bondage? He said, no way, I can't talk. He started giving God all these excuses. And then when God says, here's what I want you to do, here's what he said. He says, and surely I will be with you. Then when he spoke to Joshua, who had the awesome responsibility of assuming command of the nation of Israel, Moses had died. He had been like a father to him, been the commanding officer. He'd been the statesman, and now he was dead. He was gone. And God said to Joshua, Joshua, I want you to assume the responsibility. And I'm sure Joshua must have been frightened over the idea. But here's what he said to him. He said, Joshua, as I was with Moses, so shall I be with you. Be strong and of a good courage. Fear not, neither be thou dismayed, for the Lord thy God, Jehovah Yahweh, is with you wherever you go. When it came to Gideon, the people of Israel were hiding out because of their enemies. He addressed them, O valiant warrior. Well, Gideon probably thought, you've got the wrong fella. There's nothing valiant about me. Then he gives him a command. He wants him to lead the armies. And he says to him, certainly I will be with you to deliver you. What did David write in that psalm that we quote over and over and over again? Yea, though I walk through the valley of the shadow of death,
I will fear no evil, just for one reason. Thou art with me. How many times David practiced that? How many times God must have told him, David, I will be with you. I will deliver you. I am going with you. Do you think he tackled old Goliath before God said to him, I'm going with you, David? Did you know when you know that God's going with you, you can go anywhere. You can face anything as long as you know God's there. What did he say through his prophet Isaiah? He said to Isaiah, you tell my people, I will be with you. I will uphold you with my righteous right hand. To Jeremiah, the weeping prophet, to whom he gave an awful responsibility, to proclaim the coming judgment, the irreversible judgment of Almighty God upon Israel. Nobody wanted to hear that. He said, Jeremiah, you tell them. They're not going to like it. You tell them. And Jeremiah, I will be with you. Jeremiah, I will deliver you. And what did Jesus say to those disciples in the upper room? I'll not leave you comfortless. I will come to you. And that general promise from God that all of us love when he said, I'll never leave you nor forsake you. Friend, did you know that's in the Bible? You say, well, sure it is. Then I want to ask you, my friend, sometimes, why do you act like it's not? I will, listen, this is God speaking. I, Jehovah God, will never leave you nor forsake you. Period. He didn't say except, if, and, but. He said never leave you. Only person who could promise that. Nobody can promise that. Because death separates people. God said, I will never leave you nor forsake you, and nothing can separate us from God. Nothing, no experience. God said it. It wasn't an afterthought. It wasn't a mistake. It was a truth and is a truth that nothing can separate a child of God from God. Every single one of us live in the presence of God eternally and forever. How did Paul conclude that wonderful word of assurance in 1 Thessalonians? When he began to explain to those Thessalonian Christians what had happened to their loved ones who'd already passed on, he said, the Lord's coming with a shout, the dead in Christ shall rise first. Then we which are alive shall be caught up together with them in the clouds to meet the Lord in the air. And so shall we ever be with the Lord. Wherefore, comfort one another with these words. All through the Bible, God continually assures us of his presence. And you see, what God is after is this. God knows that all of us live in his presence. What he wants us to be aware of, he wants us to be aware of his presence. Now, if you take a fish bowl and put one of those little goldfish in it, you fill it full of water, of course, and you drop him in there and he swims around. Well, the fish is in the water. But there's something else true. The water's in the fish. And his gills open and close and open and close. Do you understand what the Bible teaches? That you and I are in the presence of God, and God's presence is within us. You and I live in an atmosphere in which we breathe oxygen. So we breathe it in and we exhale. We say we are walking in the air, and the truth is the air is in us. More realistic than the air you breathe is the Spirit of God who has taken up residence in your spirit as a child of God. There is no escape from God for the believer. There's no escape from God from the unbeliever. The only difference is this. Jesus put it this way. He talked about abiding. And if you'll think about the ways that God has tried to impress upon us that we're to live in his awareness, for example. Up until Pentecost, God would come upon his people and depart. Did not mean they were no longer in his presence, but the awareness of his presence and the way he operated in their lives is different. But now, from Pentecost on, the Holy Spirit came and baptized every single one of us into Christ, so that now not only are we in him, but he is in us. And that's why Jesus said, you abide in me and I'm abiding in you. It's like walking around in the atmosphere. I'm walking in the atmosphere and the atmosphere is in me.
It doesn't make any difference what happens. I'm breathing. And I'm not conscious of breathing. But if you stop, you'll get conscious of it. God wants us to be eternally conscious of His presence. That does not mean walk around saying, Jesus, Jesus, Jesus, Jesus. But rather to so learn to live in the awareness of His presence that at any moment you can talk to Him. You don't have to get on your knees and come into God's presence and knock and find Him. At any moment, because you live in His presence and because He is present within you, you and I have an instantaneous, momentary, personal, intimate, irreversible relationship. You say, but wait a minute. When I sin against God, doesn't that do something to my relationship to Him? You sin against God, it does not do anything to your relationship to Him. But the Bible says that my sin has separated me from God. Your sin hasn't separated you from God. Says the Bible in there, no. What is He saying? That in the life of the unbeliever, sin indeed separates that person from God spiritually, but not the presence of God. Any moment that person is willing to submit, to yield, to cry out in repentance and faith, they're going to be saved. God's not out yonder. They don't have to run 1,000 miles to find God. He is always there because all things are in His presence. We live in His presence. When you go to share your faith, you don't have to ask God, now God, I want you to go before us. He's already there. Lord, come into a presence. We're in His presence. It's awareness of it. And so what happens? At Pentecost, from that moment on, God is on the inside of every believer. Jesus said, you abide in me, and I will abide in you. And so we are in the presence of God, and God is in us. Why did He say that it is our responsibility to be being filled with the Holy Spirit, filled with God? What is He in essence saying? This, simply that you and I would so live that we are indeed aware of the fullness of the presence of God in our life. What does sin do to the awareness of God's presence? It gives us the feeling of being estranged. It doesn't mean that God has left us, that God is gone. It is a feeling that we have. Where's God? Where He's always been? You see, the wonderful thing about living in Him is you don't have to go anywhere to find Him. God can't be lost. And the truth is, you can't be lost from the presence of God. You can be lost spiritually, separated from Him spiritually by your sin, but not separated from the presence of God in reality. Listen to what Paul said. He understood this. He said, I've been crucified with Christ. Nevertheless, I live. He says, yet not I, but Christ is living on the inside of me. And the life which I now live, I live with the faith of the Son of God who loved me and gave Himself for me and is now living on the inside of me. He understood living in the presence of God. I wonder how aware you are of His presence in your life. You see, God isn't just interested in saving you, my friend. Listen, you know, when I hear people say, well, I'm saved and that's it, I want to tell you that's just getting in the door and getting the door slammed right on the heels. That's just the beginning. God wants an intimate, loving relationship with you. He's not just satisfied in keeping you out of hell. He says conforming us to His likeness. What's His likeness? Loving intimacy. What is the relationship of Jesus to the Father? Loving intimacy. The most like that God has given us is the relationship of a husband and his wife. If I should ask you, let's say that you're genuinely in love with your husband or your wife. Are you in love? Yes. Will you explain to me what that feels like? Well, you'd go into all kinds of verbiage trying to tell me what it means to be in love. Well, explain to me what intimacy is all about. Well, you'd try to do that. Well, tell me how it feels. Well, you'd try to tell me how it feels. Then you'd find that you'd have to ultimately say, well, man, you've got to experience it. You can't tell that. It's strange to me when God used marriage to liken His relationship to His people, that we just sort of cut it off right there with the marriage ceremony and the marriage relationship. The truth is, it is intimacy, oneness.
knowing Him, loving Him, cherishing Him, being satisfied with Him, wanting to be with Him, that is aware of His presence, wanting to sense His love, searching His Word to know more about Him, praying and talking to Him, having conversation with Him, meeting with other people in worship and praise, glorifying the Lord Jesus Christ and honoring Him for who He is. I want to be in His presence, but I want to be aware of His presence. Since I am always in His presence, it isn't just wanting to be in His presence, it is the awareness of it. And sometimes when we meet together on Sunday nights and we're singing choruses and praising the Lord, there is an awesome sense of an awareness of it. There have been times in my life if God had said, Charles, and tapped me on the shoulder, He could not have been more present in my life. It is intimacy. Listen, don't be satisfied with knowing about Him. You want to know Him. That's what God's goal is. He wants you to know Him. You know why He wants you to know Him? Because, listen, He knows what He's like. And He knows that the more you know Him, the more you're going to love Him. And the more you love Him, obedience will be sort of natural and normal. And you see, the more you love Him, the more you're going to trust Him. And the more you trust Him, obedience is an overflow of that. He wants us to know Him. Not know about Him, to know Him personally, intimately. Living in His presence, aware of His presence. And that probably best comes through searching the Word, on our knees talking to Him, and in worship praising Him. And sometimes His most intimate moments are when it's just you and the Lord all alone, and you're crying out to Him and telling Him, God, I don't know what to do now. And you get up just like that fish. He's all over you. He's in you. There is nothing that is not in the presence of God. But some of us remind me of the sheep. And the story is told of the shepherds long ago. If they had a lamb that began to stray and kept on straying, and nothing the shepherd would do would make a difference. You know what the shepherd would do? He'd break the lamb's leg so he couldn't walk. And then the shepherd would pick him up and carry him. And he would carry that little lamb until the lamb, his leg, began to heal. And by the time the lamb's leg healed enough for him to walk, the lamb had been so used to the presence of the shepherd that he ceased to stray. My friend, it is not only through the Word of God and through prayer and through worship that you and I learn to be aware of His presence. Sometimes God has to break us. Sometimes God has to send enough trouble to drive us into the awareness of His presence that we learn that the best place in all the world is in the presence of Christ, which all of us who believe us walk in every day. But somehow it's the brokenness that makes me aware that the safest place is with Him. Father, we thank You for loving us. And so often You have to break us to bring us back to the awareness of Your everlasting, unchanging presence of love and goodness and mercy and chastisement to those of us who are Your children. And I pray today for those who have never trusted Jesus as their Savior, who think they're getting away with something, who somehow believe that You don't see what's going on in their life, and that one way or the other they're going to escape Your divine judgment. I pray that the Holy Spirit will convict them of that, that they may have seen today in this message that there is no escape. You've already seen it all. You already have it all tabulated, and either they will stand before You having been forgiven of their sin through Jesus Christ's blood at Calvary, or they'll stand in the tabulation all added up and the judgment pronounced accordingly. I pray that You'll speak to many today who hear this message, for many need to be saved.
who, like Jonah, are trying to run and get away from

0: from you. And Lord, for some it may appear that they have escaped. But we know better. You said there is a day fixed. It is appointed the man once to die, and after this the judgment. That either now or later, they're going to have to face up to it. Then I pray for those believers who know that you are ever present and that they live in your presence, but oftentimes forget, overwhelmed by their circumstances, overcome by their pain, so overcome by their hurt that they are more aware of their hurt and the cause, the people involved, than they are your wonderful, healing presence. I thank you and praise you. But Lord, we know that in your presence there is always comfort. In your presence there is always courage to face, no matter what we have to face. In your presence there is calmness of spirit, even if everything around us is falling apart. In your presence there is a certainty, a confidence, an assurance that you're going to see us through. In your presence, there is a closeness, there is an intimacy that only those who desire it will ever experience it. Father, it is my heart's desire today that everyone who is listening and will hear this message will purpose in his and her heart to develop a keen awareness of your presence, so that no matter where they are and what they're facing, how deep their hurt, how awful the pain, how great the disappointment, how hopeless their future may look, they'll focus not upon their circumstances but upon you, and know that in your presence there is joy and peace and victory through the blessed Savior who has become our very life, is our prayer. We destroyed the republic in the home. Too greedy, too selfish. And you see, there are a lot of kids who live under the roof but shut out emotionally, unloved emotionally. They've never felt their dad just take them and just hug them and express love.
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0: You have three enemies, and you can't escape a single one of them. The world, the flesh, and the devil. There'll be no escape from those three enemies until the Lord Jesus Christ comes or until he takes you home. Therefore, if you and I have three enemies who will always be there, always creating conflict, always harassing us, always causing us trouble, and we can't run from them, then we have to learn to deal with them. And so one of those is the person I want to speak about tonight, and that is how to resist the devil. We're in 1 Peter. We're coming to the end of that book, chapter 5. And if you'll turn there, the two verses, 8 and 9, where Peter gives us a word of instruction about how to respond to Satan. Now, it's one thing to have a war and get it over with and get rid of the enemy, but you can't get rid of the devil, the flesh, and the world. The world isn't going to change, it's going to get worse. Can't get rid of the flesh because it's something within us, and you certainly can't get rid of the devil. Wouldn't it be great to be able to pray one prayer or have one long fast, and he would leave you alone forever? Wouldn't that be great? The only problem is he's not going to do it, so we have to learn how to deal with him. So this is what Peter says. Remember now that he's talking to and writing to those who are undergoing all kinds of tribulation, heartache, and trials. And so he says in verse 8, be of sober spirit. Don't be fuzzy-minded about it. Be on the alert. Your adversary, the devil, prowls about like a roaring lion seeking someone to devour. But resist him firm in your faith, knowing that the same experiences of suffering are being accomplished by your brethren who are in the world. That is, you know, he's after everybody. So Satan's attacks are nothing new. Now, a satanic attack is a moment or a period of time when Satan, it appears or it feels as if he mounts an offensive against you. You could be sitting in the worship house. You could be at home eating a meal. Or you could even be down praying. It doesn't make any difference because you see, Satan has no lines. That is, as much as God will allow him to do, he's going to do it. And so sometimes he attacks us in a given area of our life. Now, I want to say this evening in order to get to a single principle that I don't want you to forget. Because I believe it's the real key to dealing with Satan and when he attacks us. Now, I don't have to tell you about a satanic attack. You've all experienced it. All of us have. And we will continue to experience those attacks in those areas of our life where Satan believes at that moment we are the most vulnerable. We're not as vulnerable in some points as we are at others all the time. So he knows where to hit us and how to hit us. And it's interesting that he says here, be of sober spirit, be on the alert, your adversary. That is, he describes the devil as an adversary. He is an enemy. He's someone we have to be careful about and watch out for. And if you'll just think about all the names given in the Bible about him, that enough should be a warning to us. He's called the father of all liars, the deceiver, Beelzebul, Satan. He's called the devil. There are many, many names in the Bible given to him. Not a single one of them is in any way flattering. It is all an indication of exactly what his nature is. His nature is destructive. That's what he's up to destroy us as persons, body, soul, and spirit. As far as the believer is concerned, the only thing he can destroy is your body and your testimony, but he cannot touch your spirit. He can play havoc with your emotions, but he can't touch your spirit. What does he do in a church? Divide the church. What does he do to a nation? Corrupt the nation till he finally destroys that. Ultimately, his goal is to corrupt and to destroy. And so in the life of the believer, because he cannot deal with our spirit, he can tamper with everything else. What does he do? He tries to destroy our testimony, render us absolutely useless before God. And he's done that very successfully in the lives of lots of people who sit in pews every Sunday. He has deceived them. He has misinformed them. He has sent them a lot of false information, and therefore they're satisfied just sitting in church on Sunday morning, and therefore they're absolutely useless to God. Saved, but useless. Because he's been effective in the lies that he's taught and in the deceptive ways in which he's gone about his work. Now, it's interesting how he's described this adversary. He says, your adversary, the devil, prowls about like a roaring lion. Now, why in the world did Peter use, why didn't he say like a horse, like something else? But he said like a roaring lion because a big game hunter knows that the most dangerous animal in the world is a lion. There's a reason for it. Now, there are five of the most dangerous animals, a lion, an elephant, a rhinoceros, a cape buffalo, and a leopard. The five most dangerous animals. Now, on this continent, you could put a brown bear, mix him up with all of that, and you'd have the most dangerous animals in the world. It's interesting that Peter chose a lion. The most dangerous. Why? Because a lion is so powerful, and a lion is so swift, and a lion knows how to track and track well, and can do it so secretive. And that sudden lunge, that awesome roar, that frightening roar. A lion knows how to run very swiftly, very low. And more than likely, Peter, as he thought about the devil and all the qualities of Satan and how he attacks us, and how majestic is that lion, how destructive, he says, like a roaring lion seeking someone to devour. Which is the way you and I would see a lion when he takes his foe. He says the devil's like that. Secretive, deceptive, knows how to track you, swift, knows exactly when to make his lunge, when to make his attack. He says that's the kind of enemy you and I are dealing with. And I want to tell you, my friend, there isn't anything in this Bible, not one single verse, that even implies anything about the devil that would cause me to want to joke about him. Now, you know, well, the devil made me do it, and we laugh and we care about the devil. I want to tell you something. There isn't anything in this Bible that would make me want to laugh about the devil. But everything that want to make me be frightened by him if I do not know what God is able to do in our life. I'm simply saying that there is someone, his name is Satan, who is committed to destroying you at any cost. And he doesn't mind how long it takes, just as long as he gets you. Somebody says, well, is the devil omnipresent? Is he everywhere? No. Is he omniscient? Does he know everything? No. Is he omnipotent? No. He doesn't have any of those qualities that God has. There is only one Satan, and he's in only one place. He's not everywhere. But he has a host of demonic powers. Demons who are indeed loose in this universe of ours, possessing and acting in people like the devil would act if the devil himself could incarnate himself in a person. But there is only one Satan. He's in only one place and at a time, and he is not possessing everybody. Demonic powers possess people and harass believers. And his ultimate goal is to destroy the believer at any cost, to divide his church, to destroy its influence, and to corrupt and destroy all nations and to bring them under his sovereign power. The truth is that he's not sovereign. He only has as much control and as much power as God allows him. Remember what God said to Satan when he was talking about Job. He says, you can do so much with him, but there is a limit to what you can do. There's only so much Satan can tempt us, and then there's a limit. There's no temptation taking you, but such is common to man. But God, who is able, will do what? He will limit that temptation. He will make a way of escape so that you and I can bear it, so that God puts a limitation on everything Satan does in your life and my life. The difference between your life and the life of the unbeliever is that the limitation is far different. Indwelling you is the person of the Holy Spirit, and God the Father has a buffer around you so that the only way in the world Satan can touch you at any time is for God to choose to allow Satan to get through. And so God instructs us in the Word as to how to deal with him. But I want to tell you, my friend, you have someone who is committed to destroying you at any cost. And I want to say again, he's in no big hurry to do it. Now, I give you that as a warning, because if Satan can get you going down a track of disobedience, a track of temptation, he's not going to hurry you up too much, because if he does, he'll give you a warning. But if he can just give you the idea, take your time, don't hurry, don't get too involved, don't go too far, don't do this, don't do that. He knows that ultimately, if you listen to him, he's going to get you one way or the other. So he's in no big hurry, but if you'll just remember, you have an enemy who is committed to destroying you. That's why God talked about putting on the whole armor of God. We talk about the helmet of salvation, the breastplate of righteousness. We talk about the shield of faith, the sword of the Spirit. We're talking about a warfare. And the truth is, we face it every day. Some days it is more pronounced in our life than at other times. And you see, one of the things, one of his ways of working, of course, his primary tool is deception. He sends through his demonic powers thoughts into your mind and mine about other people and get us to think, well, you know, I don't like him. I don't like her. And so what does he do? He divides people among themselves. You know, most old-time pictures of Satan was somebody with a long tail or big horns and dressed in red and all that. The Bible says he is like an angel of light. He's not going to dress up like he is. And his demons are going to possess intelligent people with erroneous philosophies, in multitudes of religions, in order to deceive the multitudes, which is exactly what he's done. And if you look around, it looks like he's winning. If you look around, it looks like the devil's winning, but he's not. The truth is, we've already won. But we need to remember that when we are facing him. So he says, notice, be of sober spirit, be on the alert. Your adversary, the devil, prowls about like a roaring lion seeking whom he may devour. Now, one of the deceptive ways he operates is this. He will send thoughts into your mind and you say, why should I think a thing like that? Many of the things that come through your mind didn't originate with you. They originate with the devil. All the witchcraft and all the cultism and all the rest, that is nothing but demonic powers, loose, educated, organized, skilled, financed, and equipped to destroy our society and every other society in the universe. We have an enemy on our hands, friend. And you have some friends who more than likely, demonic powers, are having a heyday in their life. That's why they don't like you. That is, they don't like what you stand for. They don't like what you believe because you irritate them. There's something about you that bothers them. When you walk into the presence of demonic powers, I want to tell you, they get upset. When you start talking about Jesus Christ and the blood of Jesus Christ, they get upset. And when you begin to preach the gospel, teach the gospel, and share your faith, and you talk about Jesus and the blood of Christ and the cross, those three things primarily just get them all upset. Can't stand the presence of the thought of the blood, the cross, or the name of Jesus Christ. Full of deception, camouflages his ways, anything, any way, every way to destroy, to disrupt, to corrupt, to finally, to render our witness and our testimony absolutely void. So here's what he says. He says now, the way he operates is this. Oftentimes he sends a thought into our thinking that we know is not right. And so all of a sudden that thought is there and we have to make a decision. If we made a decision quickly, we can get rid of it. But Satan sends a sinful thought. And all of a sudden, the next thing we know, we're sort of imagining ourselves getting involved in that or going there or participating in that. The next thing we know, we're sort of identifying ourselves with that experience, whatever it might be. The next thing we know, there is a desire. And the next step, we choose, we will to follow that impulse or that thought or that desire. The next thing you know, we've sinned. That's the way he operates. Thought, imagination, identification, desire, will, and sin. It didn't even start with you. It started with Satan's attempt to destroy you. Did you know that very avenue and that very approach is all Satan needs? When you and I allow the first sinful thought to remain, what we're doing is we are giving Satan a toehold at that very moment. And I want to tell you, Satan isn't interested in toeholds. He's interested in your total captivity, but he's willing to begin with one thought. And the truth is that all of our sinful actions begin with a thought. Thought, imagination. How would that be? Identification, seeing yourself in it. And then your emotions get involved. You desire it. And then the will makes a choice. I will. I choose to. And what happens? Satan has you. Has you just like that. He's roaring, prowling like a lion, seeking whom he may devour. Very deceptive, very cunning, same qualities, but he's talking thoughts. Thoughts. And all of us are thinking constantly. We have to choose whether to allow some thoughts to remain and become a part of our emotion and our will or let them go right on by. And this is his deceptive way of doing things. Now when he says in this passage, he says, here's the attitude you and I should have. He says, be of sober spirit. That is, don't play around with ideas about the devil. Don't joke about Satan. He says, be of sober spirit. Don't be fuzzy-minded about it. Be of sober spirit. Be on the alert. Be watchful. Be careful. Now listen, haven't you had times in your life where, listen, you knew the devil was after you. You could see it coming. He says, be watchful. Be on the alert. Now remember this. While Satan is cunning and shrewd and deceptive and very successful, you remember, my friend, there is somebody on the inside of you who knows all about that character and his name is the Holy Spirit. And I want to tell you, Satan's never pulled any wool over his eyes and never tricked him the first time. If you and I are willing to exercise our discerning spirit, and if we're willing to allow the Holy Spirit who lives

within us to do His work, we will become victorious. But if we have no discerning spirit, and this is where many of God's people are in trouble, they don't have any discerning spirit, walk right in the midst of one of devil's, Satan's traps and never even know he set it for them one time. Well, I can't imagine what happened. And somebody else looking said, I'll tell you what happened. You mean you walked right into the trap? You didn't understand what happened? That's why you and I need to develop a discerning spirit, and we need to teach our children to have a discerning spirit. And you don't teach them that when they get to be 18 years of age. You teach them that just as early as they can begin to understand what it means to identify wrong. That is wrong. Why did you feel what you felt? Tell me what you felt before you did that. You see, once you begin to teach a child a discerning spirit, they can pick up on that early in life. And our best defense against the devil is a discerning spirit to be able to identify what is absolutely and unquestionably of the devil. And you see, once you have a discerning spirit, you can walk in a room and tell when something's not right. I've walked in some places and thought, there's something wrong in this place. And I mean, I can be in a group of Christians and know there's somebody's attitude that's all messed up in that room. God will give you discerning spirit because you have the Holy Spirit, but you must learn to develop a discerning spirit. You can know when something's not right. You see, God has equipped us not to fall in the trap. If you will develop a discerning spirit, and you're only going to develop that by getting into the Word of God, getting His principles, and getting sensitive to your surroundings. Friend, more people have been down, fallen, crashed in their spiritual life because they had no sensitivity whatsoever to what was going around. He says, be watchful, be sober. Your adversary, like a roaring lion, is laying the trap, laying the snare. He's an angel of light. And we are warned against that. Warned again and again and again. Look in 2 Corinthians for just a moment. You need to underline a couple of verses here. And let's look in the 11th chapter. A couple of verses in the 11th chapter. Verse 3. But I'm afraid, Paul says, lest as the serpent deceived Eve by his craftiness, your mind should be led astray from the simplicity and purity of devotion to Jesus. Second, in verse 14. Go back to 13. For such men are false apostles, deceitful workers, disguising themselves as apostles of Christ. And no wonder, for even Satan disguises himself as an angel of light. Deceitful, cunning, laying the trap, waiting for you to let down your guard, not developing a discerning spirit, being able to detect what is of God and not of God. He says we're to be sober, we're to be sensitive. Now, I want us to look at one single principle. I could give you a whole list of things. How to resist the devil. Read the Bible, pray. You know that doesn't work. If it did, if just reading the Bible and praying helped you to resist the devil, some of you wouldn't be in the mess you're in already. There's a simple principle I learned. Now, I got defeated a lot of times before I ever learned this principle. And I'm not saying tonight that I never get defeated. I'm going to tell you I'm just as vulnerable as the next guy. But I want you to watch this principle. He says, be of sober spirit, be on the alert. Your adversary, the devil, prowls about like a roaring lion seeking someone to devour. But resist him firm in your faith. Now, here's what I want you to see. First of all, you're a child of God. You're indwelt by the Holy Spirit. You're protected by God. But if you choose, anytime you and I choose to sin against God, God may put pressure on us. He may chastise us. Many things might happen. But if you and I choose to sin against Him, then we suffer the consequences. But there's a connection here that I want you to see that I think a lot of folks may have missed. I want you to notice what goes before verse 8 and 9. We've already dealt with this. But let's go back to verse 5. You younger men, likewise, be subject to your elders, and all of you clothe yourselves with humility toward one another, for God is opposed to the proud, but gives grace to the humble. Humble yourselves, therefore, under the mighty hand of God, that He may exalt you at the proper time. Now I want you to go back to James chapter 4 for a moment. And let's look in verse

You cannot separate submission to the will of God and resisting the devil by faith. You can't do it. Go back, hold that, and let's go back over to verse 9, 1 Peter 5. But resist him firm in your faith. Now, James 4 says, submit therefore to God, resist the devil, and he will flee from you. How does submission and faith and resisting the devil, how does all that connect? This is the way. In essence, if I'm going to have victory over Satan, it is a matter of my exercising my faith. That's the bottom line, exercising my faith. My faith in what? First of all, faith in who I am in Christ. I am a begotten, born again, redeemed, sanctified, reconciled child of the living God. I am indwelt by the Holy Spirit. Christ Jesus through the Holy Spirit is living within me. He that is within me is greater than he that's in the world. It is, first of all, faith in who I am in Christ. Faith in what God says he will do for his children. So the bottom line is faith. Why is it that our faith sometimes does not work? And sometimes it won't work. Why doesn't it work? I'll tell you why. James said, submit therefore to God, resist the devil, and he'll flee from you. If there is an area of your life that has not been submitted to the will of God, you can believe all you want to believe and you're going to be defeated. Now, here's what will happen. He's going to hit you over here. You think, I'm believing God. I know who I am in Christ Jesus. I'm trusting God. God, why do I keep failing? Because there is some area of your life that's not submitted to God. Maybe the area that he's dealing with. Submit yourselves, therefore, to God and resist the devil. He says, resist him in faith. But the truth is, if there is an area of my life that is not and has not been submitted to God, I'm going down in defeat. I don't care how much faith you've got. Because what happens is it just cancels it out. It's not going to work. Humble yourselves, therefore, under the mighty hand of God. Submit yourself to the will of God. Resist the devil. Resist him firmly in the faith. But if there's an area over here in which I am not submissive, I'm holding out because of my own personal desires, what Satan has is a toehold over here. And if he's got a toehold over here, it doesn't make any difference what I say and what I do. I'm going down in defeat. Submit, therefore, to God. Submission to God is an act of faith. And what I'm saying is, God, I submit this to you. It may be painful. I may not want. I submit in this area of my life because what I'm expressing by my submission is I'm expressing my trust in God that he knows what is better for me than I do. Any area that I hold out for myself, I'm saying, God, I believe this is best. What I'm doing is I'm expressing doubt. I'm expressing unbelief. So when he says in this passage, submit yourself, therefore, to God. Resist the devil, and he'll flee from you. That is an act of faith. I submit because I believe what God says is true, that it is best for him to deal with this than for me to try to deal with it. And back to 1 Peter, when he says in this particular verse, resist him firm in your faith. Listen, there's a comma there. Resist him firm in your faith. So I want to ask you a question. Has he been defeating you one time after the other? Is there an area you've not given to God? Friend, I've been defeated so many times. But all of a sudden it dawned on me, you can't separate those two. Submission and faith. Submission and resistance. You can't separate the two. It is submission to the will of God that enables my faith to rise up, remembering who I am and who is living within me, and that I do not have to yield to Satan no matter what he's doing. But you cannot separate submission from faith and submission from resistance.

0: Now, you know what it all boils down to? Is there some sin I like? Well, until I'm willing to pour it out and die to it, Satan has a toehold, foothold, stronghold, total hold, until I'm willing to deal with the area that I've yet to submit to Almighty God. Now, that's really simple. I didn't say it was easy, but it's simple. If you couldn't do it by faith, he'd have given us a whole list of things to do, but he didn't. He said, resist him firm in your faith, knowing that the same experiences of suffering are being accomplished by your brethren who are in the world. Their brethren were going through difficulties and Satan was playing havoc with them. Now, the truth is, you've defeated Satan at times in your life. You've been victorious at times. This is why you ought to keep a diary. Because you see, as you go through experiences in your life and you record them, and you go through them again, you think, what did I do last time? You read that part and you say, oh, I failed that time. But then you go through the same experience and there's victory. You find out, now, what did I do that time? How did I respond? Or if it is a continuous act of failure, I want to go back to ask you a question. Is there an area of your life that you've not laid down before God and told him, Lord, I yield? Which means you have to die to it. And death's never easy. God knows it's not. And sometimes it's awfully painful. But you cannot separate resisting and believing from submitting. Father, we praise you that you've equipped us to be victorious. We praise you for giving us a free will. Lord, you know it gets us in all kinds of trouble. But in your great wisdom, you know that in the creation of man, the wise thing to do is to give us a will to make choices. Thank you for your forgiveness and your cleansing and your power, your precious blood, your cross. And I want to ask you tonight for somebody in whose life Satan has played havoc, who's distorted the truth, caused them to be angry toward the Bible, toward the church, toward Christians, toward preachers, toward the gospel, toward a witness. Speak to them and help them to see they've been deceived by the devil. I pray for somebody, Father, who's never been saved, to understand that Satan will take them into a burning, eternal separation from God, from you, Father, if they keep following his deceptive tracks. Would you help them to understand that? And then, Father, I pray for every believer in this place who already knows, nobody has to tell them, the Spirit of God already showed them, the area that needs to be yielded, surrendered, laid down, the area they need to die to, once and for all, if there's going to be victory. Because with that victory comes sweet peace and inner quietness, indescribable joy, and an overwhelming sense of intimacy and oneness with you. In Jesus' name, amen.
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0: How do we profit through our suffering? Well, the truth is that some people don't. They profit not at all because they do not learn how to respond to their suffering. They don't profit through it. And Peter, as he concludes this epistle, and this is our last message in the series on 1 Peter, remembering that he wrote this book to people who were about to undergo persecution and those who were had already begun to be persecuted, showing them how to triumph through their times of difficulty and heartache, he concludes this with a wonderful message of how we prosper through our suffering. Now, the truth is, all of us should be able to, but some folks don't. And most of us want to wake up every day to the sunshine. I like to, frankly. But most of us want to wake up to every day of sunshine in our life. We don't want any heartaches, no troubles, no trials. And somehow we have the attitude, if we get through a day without hardship, boy, we've had a wonderful day. And sometimes God must think, you really missed it today. Because the hardship and the heartache, when responded to properly, are our most profitable days. Now, we think we've had a wonderful day if everything goes right. The truth is, our best days may be when everything goes wrong. Now, we don't like to look at it that way. But if I should ask you, how many of you, if you had the right, would involve about 3 days a week of suffering in your life? That's what I thought. We don't like it. We don't want it. We tell God we'd rather read a book than to have to suffer. You just tell me what to do, Lord, and I'll do it. Don't make me go through it. But God knows better, and so He sends us through it. He allows us to do things and say things that bring on our own heartache and suffering. But as Peter concludes this epistle, he tells us how we prosper in our suffering. So let's begin with verse 9. You remember he's been talking about victory through over Satan. But he says in verse 9, "But resist him firm in your faith, knowing that the same experiences of suffering are being accomplished by your brethren who are in the world." And then verse 10 is our verse for this text. "And after you have suffered for a little while, the God of all grace, who called you to His eternal glory in Christ, will Himself perfect, confirm, strengthen, and establish you. To Him be dominion forever and ever. Amen." Now, it's interesting that that term, the God of all grace, is not used anywhere else in the Bible, but you and I know Him as the God of all grace. He says, after you've suffered for a little while, the God of all grace, who called you to His eternal glory, will Himself. And then he uses four words to describe how God will prosper us in our suffering. But I want us to look at this first part of the verse when he talks about the God of all grace, because what he's saying here is this. Three things I want you to notice in this passage. First of all, he says, we profit from our suffering because the God of all grace controls that suffering. The God of all grace is in control of our suffering. We don't just suffer haphazardly. We don't go through difficulty and hardship and heartache just haphazardly. God is in control. He knows exactly what we need, and He knows exactly how long we need it. He says, the God of all grace. Now, you remember he's just been talking about Satan, be sober, have a sober spirit, be on the alert. Your adversary, the devil, prowls about like a roaring lion, seeking whom he may devour. Resist him, he says, in faith. It is God who is our security. And no matter what happens, He's there in absolute control of whatever may be going on in our life. When he says, the God of all grace. Now, when you and I think about grace, name me about three songs about grace. Number one, what's one of them? Amazing Grace. What else? Wonderful Grace of Jesus. What else? Grace greater than all of our sins. When we think about the grace of God, he says, the God of all grace, sustaining grace. What else? All-sufficient grace, abundant grace, overflowing grace, comforting grace. We could just go on and on and on because we're describing the infinite grace of God. He says, we can profit through our suffering because the God of all grace. What did Paul say? He says, when I asked God to remove this thorn in my flesh, he said, my grace is what? Sufficient. My grace is sufficient so that no matter what you and I are facing, one thing for certain, the God of all grace. And that's Peter's way of reminding those who are undergoing persecution and reminding us that the God who is in control is the God of all grace. That is, we're not going to face any kind of suffering, any kind of heartache, that He does not wrap us up in His all-sustaining, overflowing, abounding grace and loving us through it no matter what happens. Now, we need to be reminded of that, that we're not out here suffering alone and undergoing hardship and wondering if God knows what's going on. He says, the God of all grace, after you've suffered for a little while, He's the one who called you to His eternal glory. Now, what does He mean, calling us to His eternal glory? Well, if you'll think about the calls of God in your life for a moment, and I want to read you a little something that probably best describes in a comprehensive form what he means here. But when he says, called us to his eternal glory. Well, what is one of God's calls in your life? First of all, he calls you to salvation, to receive him as your Savior. He calls you to sanctification, to be set apart, a holy life. He calls us to service. He calls us to many things, but he says he has called us to his eternal glory. That is, when the Lord Jesus Christ came into this world, he made it very clear that not only was he going to leave, but we were one day would share in his glory. He speaks about that in the 17th chapter of John. And Paul says in Romans chapter 8 that we are joint heirs. We participate in the glory that is his. And Jesus spoke about sharing that glory. Now, we said today that no one can share the glory of God. But when you and I get to heaven, we're going to share in the glory of the Lord Jesus Christ. He says it is his eternal glory, which in essence is the summation of everything that Jesus Christ accomplished for us at the cross. He says we're going to share in it. That's why he says that you and I are his trophies of grace, and that we are going to be a part of his eternal glory, because all of us who've been saved by the grace of God are the gifts of God the Father to the Son. And as the Son gives us back to him, we are an expression of his glory. But now listen to this. We think about his eternal glory. What's wrapped up in that? A love that cannot be fathomed, a life that cannot die, a righteousness that cannot be tarnished, a peace that cannot be understood, a rest that cannot be disturbed, a joy that cannot be diminished, and a hope that cannot be disappointed. This is what we're going to have. A light that cannot be darkened, a happiness that cannot be interrupted, a strength that cannot be enfeebled, a purity that cannot be defiled, a beauty that cannot be marred, and a wisdom that cannot be baffled, resources that cannot be exhausted. Amen? He says that is what God has called us to, his eternal glory. Everything that God has provided through the Lord Jesus Christ will be ours in an inexhaustible fashion. That is, when you and I get to heaven, we're not going to be able to tap any resources of God and have to ask some angel to please go tell Jesus we drunk anything dry, or that we have exhausted anything that he has. Because it is all the grace of God. This God of all grace has called us unto his eternal glory, of which you and I are an eternal participator in, and will never be able to drink anything dry that God's provided. Now, I want you to notice one of these phrases that's very important. Listen. After you've suffered a little while, the God of all grace who called you to his eternal glory, how? In Christ. If you recall, that is Paul's key phrase, because what he's saying is this, that everything you and I have is wrapped up in a relationship. Not in things, not in promises, but a relationship. The God of all grace, who has called us to his eternal glory in Christ. My friend, everything we have is because we have him, because he has us. And anyone who is not in him, in reality, has nothing. If the only thing you can take with you is what you own, you're not going to have much in heaven. And the truth is, you're not going to take any of it. Somebody says, you know, you come into this world without a shirt on your back. Sure do. When you die, they may dress you up in all kind of things. You're leaving just like you came. Nothing. You didn't bring anything. You're not taking anything with you. Listen to what he says. He says he has called us to his eternal glory. Listen, what we're going to enjoy in heaven is not just what you and I have done down here. It is his eternal glory. He talks about rewards based on our life and our obedience to him. But he says he's called us to that eternal glory in his Son, the Lord Jesus Christ. Then the second thing I want you to notice, he says in verse 10, but after you've suffered a while. So what I want you to see is this God of all grace limits the amount of suffering that you and I go through. Now, sometimes we say, Lord, I believe that you're overdue. I believe that your clock is running a little slow. God, why don't you do something? And he must probably smile and say, I am. We just don't like what he's doing. The God of all grace has set a time limit. He says, after you have suffered, what? A little while. Now, what we want to ask sometime is, what do you call a little while? You know, a little while for me is about 39 minutes and I'm finished. With God, it may be 39 hours, 39 days, 39 months, 39 years. And I think of some folks who are bedridden for years and years and years and years. How often they must ask God, Lord, how long? How much longer? How long does God allow? I want you to turn to 2 Corinthians for a moment. In 2 Corinthians chapter 4, let's go back, if you will, to verse 12. He says, so death works in us, but life in you. But having the same spirit of faith, according to what is written, I believe, therefore I spoke, we also believe, therefore also we speak, knowing that he who raised the Lord Jesus will raise us up also with Jesus and will present us with you. For all things are for your sake, that the grace which is spreading to more and more people may cause the giving of thanks to abound to the glory of God. Then listen. Therefore, we do not lose heart. Though our outer man, this old physical body, is decaying, yet our inner man, our spirit, is being renewed day by day. And then listen to these verses. For momentary light affliction is producing for us an eternal weight of glory far beyond all comparison. That is, speaking of our inheritance, the abundance of our inheritance, producing for us an eternal weight of glory far beyond all comparison. Excess with excess. While we look not at the things which are seen, because if we do, we'll get discouraged. But at the things which are not seen, the invisible, the things that are real. And if somebody should say, what's real? Well, if it's real, I can touch it. Not necessarily. The most real things there are the things that are invisible. Let me ask you a question. What's more real, this pulpit or God? God. Can't see him, but you can see the pulpit. So therefore, everything that's real isn't necessarily physical and material, some finite object. Notice he says, verse 18, and he has a point here. Now watch this. While we look not at the things which are seen, because if we look at our body and say, God, I'm suffering, I'm hurting, I'm damaged, look at me, God. While we look not at the things which are seen, but at the things which are not seen. What's going on inside of the person who's suffering? What is God doing to their spirit which cannot be seen? What's he doing to their character which we cannot see? You see, suffering is God's catalyst to build character. Now, you know, we're much more interested in what people can see on the outside. God's much more interested in what he sees on the inside. He sees the spirit. He sees character. He sees motivations. He sees desires and dreams and ambitions and goals. God's interested on the inside. We're interested on the outside. So he says, while we look not at the things which are seen, but if we're wise, we'll look at the things which are not seen. For the things which are seen are temporal, they pass away. But the things which are not seen are eternal, they go on for eternity. Now, God set a limit on it. Go back if you will. For a momentary light affliction. Now, when you and I think of something momentary, what do we think about? Well, I can handle that kind of suffering, can't you? It's all over. Momentary light affliction. Now, the only difference is, when I say momentary, I'm thinking about this clock. Click, click, click, click, seconds. Momentary. That is momentary compared to this watch. But you know what God compares momentary with? Eternity. That means God's moments are a little bit longer than mine. And sometimes I'd like to compress his. Just get them on down here where I can handle them, Lord. And God says, no, we're not going by your watch. We're going by my timepiece. Momentary affliction. Now, 10 years doesn't seem like momentary. 20 years, 30 years is not momentary. But God says it is. Against the background of eternity, anything you and I can think about is momentary. So he says, this is the way we're to look at our suffering. The season of it. The God of all grace who has it under control. Don't lose heart. Look, he says, don't lose heart. Sure, you're out of man. The old physical body's decaying. But the inner man, there's something going on. Now listen. There is something good going on in the inner man if the inner man is learning to respond to difficulty and hardship and suffering. We can profit through our suffering if we learn to respond. Let me ask you something. Has God ever come to you in prayer and said, how would you like to suffer? Now, we usually come to him and tell him what we prefer. But it doesn't work because, you see, God in his infinite wisdom know what kind of suffering and how long the suffering is to be. And Paul is simply saying here, from God's point of view, it's a light affliction. What God is up to is renewing the inner man. We profit from our suffering. And he says, the truth is, when we're going through suffering and hardship and difficulty, we are not to look at what is seen. If we do, we're going to get awfully discouraged. We have to look at what is not seen. Because that which is seen is passing. And that which is not seen on the inside of me is eternal. Then he says one last thing in 1 Peter that I want you to notice about. The God of all grace, he says, first of all, has it under control. Secondly, the God of all grace has set a limit. He set a time limit on the suffering. And thirdly, he says, the God of all grace has a fourfold purpose in allowing the suffering. Therefore, we prosper in four ways. Now look at these four words. Notice he says, after you have suffered for a season, the God of all grace who called you to his eternal glory in Christ will himself. Did you get that? The God of all grace has his eye on you. He knows exactly what you're going through and how you're hurting and why you got there and how long you're going to be there. God has his timepiece. He knows exactly what second it's all over and it's done with. Haven't you been through periods of suffering? You look back and you'd say, I didn't think I was going to make it. Did you know that God was never worried about it? He knew you were. He knew you were going to make it. You know why? Because the God of all grace had his loving arms wrapped around you the whole time you were crying. You thought you were all by yourself. Did you realize that when you trusted Jesus as your Savior, you cried your last tear by yourself? You've got to cry the rest of them on his shoulder. You may not feel like it, but he's always there. Loving arms wrapped around you, loving you, walking with you, hurting with you through your suffering and heartache. So he says, here's the way we prosper. Look at this. First of all, he says, four words. He himself perfects us. Now, usually we take that word to mean that he's maturing us, and sometimes that is the way it's used. But what he means here is this, that God's making an adjustment. Oh, I don't like that. God prospers us through our suffering by allowing the suffering to make adjustments. Now, what he's saying here is this, that one of the purposes for which God allows the suffering is to make adjustments in our life. And that word means and is used of the physician who resets the bone. He puts it in its proper position. God has to do some adjusting in our life all life long. He so adjusts us that our relationships with other people are better. He adjusts our focus about things versus spiritual things versus the spirit. God is always in the process of making adjustments. And here's the wonderful thing about him. God doesn't have to wonder what kind of adjustments I need. And secondly, he knows how long the adjustment will take place. And he knows what I need to be adjusted about. Now, the problem is we don't like anybody else telling us where we need to be adjusted, do we? We want God to tell us very secretly and very privately where we need to be adjusted. But sometimes God uses somebody else. Oh, we don't like that. It's humiliating for somebody to say, you're impatient or you are insensitive. I have to say, you're right. That's exactly right. When he says that He himself perfects us. That is, he is in the process of making adjustments now. If you broke your leg and they took you to the hospital tonight, put you on the operating table, the doctor says, now, I'm going to have to set this broken leg. No way am I going to allow that. Well, if you ever want to walk again, I'm going to have to set it. Now, doc, I don't mind staying here a week or two, but setting my broken bone, no way am I going to allow that. My dear friend, do you know that a lot of folks tonight who are going through life who have so resisted suffering in their life? Now, you and I can't see it, but they are maimed spiritually. They have refused, not that they escaped the suffering, they have refused to submit to God's purpose in the suffering, which was and is to make some adjustments in their character. God isn't interested in my ease, comfort, and pleasure, but he's interested in that which cannot be seen, interested in shaping us into his likeness, and so he says there to perfect us. Now, it's the same word that is used in Mark chapter 1 when the disciples are mending their nets. You know what God does with suffering? He mends me. He mends us. He puts back together. He makes adjustments in our life. So let me ask you this. Do you really want to be the person that God wants you to be? Oh, yes. Are you willing for God to make whatever adjustments in your life are necessary to conform you to his likeness? You said within reason. Whose reason? Yours or God's? Well, I mean, you know, surely God and I can agree on this thing. Not necessarily. I don't think God and I have ever agreed on how much suffering I need. Now, whatever adjustments that need to be made. First of all, he says, adjust us. Second, look at that word. He says, Christ himself will do what? Will confirm us. You know what that means? To make as solid as granite. Not some plaster of Paris, but solid as a rock, like granite. You see, God isn't after flabby, weak Christians. He says that he himself will make us solid like granite. That is something on the inside. God is interested in that which is unseen, not that which is seen. Man, you can fool a lot of folks on the outside, but you can't fool God on the inside. He says he himself will perfect us and he himself will confirm us. Now, when you talk about confirming, that doesn't mean that we are hard, but rather like steel and velvet, solid, immovable, not blown by the winds. But on the other hand, there is a softness about us. Compassionate, loving, sensitivity. What is it that makes the eyes soft but suffering? What builds sensitivity and compassion and love but suffering? And what we have to ask is, God, do I really want to prosper in my suffering? If I do, I've got to be able and ready to understand that he's doing something. And here's what he says. He says that in this period of suffering, he's up to something. What is he up to? He is up to perfecting us or adjusting us and confirming us, making us solid. That is, we're for real on the inside. And then notice that next word he says, to strengthen us. That is, we're able to stand against all the winds. Let them blow any direction they blow. But we're strong. We're strong in our faith. Able to accept all types of adversity. You see, he himself is doing it. He says, after you've suffered a while, he says, perfect you, confirm you, strengthen you. Now, a weak flame, wind will blow it out. But if it's a strong flame, the wind will make it blow into a blaze. God isn't interested in us being weak but strong. Not strong within ourselves, but strong within him. He has called you to his eternal glory in Christ. We're to live in him. We're to function in him. Everything is in him. And he says, we can prosper through our suffering. He's in the process of making adjustments. He's in the process of making us like granite. He's in the process of strengthening us. We're strong. We don't bend with every wind that comes along. We're not blown by the false winds of doctrine. And when adversity comes our way, we don't fold up our tent and start crying, having a big pity party and want to go home, wonder where God is. Because, my friend, what suffering does, it toughens you. It strengthens you. It makes you strong. What we want is to be strong without the suffering. And the truth is, you will never be strong without suffering. It is in the breaking, shattering. It is in the hurt and the pain that we become strong. And what does God do? He builds up resistance against self-pity. He builds up resistance against self-centeredness and selfishness. And you see, after you're hit at a certain way for so long, after a while, you don't feel it like you used to feel it. And when you meet a Christian and somebody says something wrong about them and they just want to tune up and cry, do you know what he said about me? My friend, if you're strong in the Lord, it isn't making any difference what they say. Let them say it. Listen, solid like granite, having been adjusted, strong in the Lord. Our strength, you see, strength in Him means that I am living daily, resting and rejoicing in Christ, who is my life, living in Him and Christ living in me. I mentioned Wednesday night I've been rereading Hudson Taylor's Spiritual Secret. I can hardly read a chapter without getting on my knees and just weeping before God. When I see how God used this man, insignificant as far as the world was concerned at that time, but here is a man who learned to live in the most abject kind of poverty in China, with more heartaches, burdens, and periods of suffering, both physical and persecution, all the rest. But their description of him, this quiet man, not bent and beaten, but strong, firm, solid, like granite. Why? And all of his testimony all through that book is, he learned to rest in the strength of Almighty God. And when I read about the journeys he took, I think it would have exhausted a man. But you see, the difference is that he learned to live in the inner strength, that is to depend upon, to rely upon, to trust in that inner strength within him, which was none other than the person of Jesus Christ. Do you think the resurrected Christ ever gets tired? Now, in his physical body, when he's walking on the earth, he would become weary. The resurrected Christ can never be tired because the resurrected Christ is not limited by a physical body like you and I have. So, it's interesting, he said, I'm going away, but if I go away, I'll come back through the power of the Holy Spirit. And so you and I are indwelt with the very person of the Lord Jesus Christ through the Holy Spirit, living on the inside of us. He says we are to live out of that internal, inexhaustible resource who is Christ. I haven't fully learned that, but hallelujah, I'm learning it. And I want you to learn it. He is our strength, not us. He is our strength. And listen to this last word. He says, and then, to establish you. Here's what he means. He means after you get down through all of the fluff and all of the simple, normal things that most Christians know, you get down there on the solid rock foundation. You go all the way to bedrock. You're not building on a little shifting sand foundation, but your spiritual life is built on the bedrock of the Word of God. You know the truth, immovable in your faith, solid, firm, well-adjusted, strong in the Lord, but you're standing on the solid rock who is Christ. He says, this is the way we profit. When God sends us through suffering, what does He do? He says His reason for sending us through it is that He wants to make adjustments in our character. He wants us to make us solid like rock on the inside. He wants Christ to become our strength. And then He wants us rooted and grounded, immovable in that person of Jesus Christ, down to bedrock. We don't have to wonder about what's going on. We know in whom we stand and upon whom we stand, and we are firmly rooted and grounded in Christ. That's why we meet people who are going through suffering, all kinds of difficulty, hardship, and trial, and tribulation, and persecution, unmoved. Why? Because they are no longer flitting around up here on just read your Bible and pray a little bit and go to church and this, that, and the other. But they've learned to fully trust in the Rock of Ages. And you and I sing the song about Christ being our rock. He's my rock. He's my deliverer. On Christ, the solid rock, I stand. All other ground is sinking sand. I wonder if you're resisting suffering because you just don't like it. Well, you can join the crowd, but let me ask you this question. Do you want God to make whatever adjustments are necessary in your character? It'll be painful sometimes. Do you want God to make you on the inside like granite? Unmoved by all the persecution, all the words that people say, and all the things that come your way. Rhinoceros hide. It just sort of hits and falls off. Doesn't mean you're coarse, harsh, crude, cruel, difficult, insensitive. But it means that God has so worked in your life that you've learned that in Him, those things don't matter. Do you want God to strengthen you so that every day of your life you're living out of the resource of His eternal strength released and liberated in your life? And my friend, do you want to get down there on bedrock? You want to get down there where nothing can shake you? That's where you find out what is unshakable. Is that what you want in your life? Well, you can have it if you're willing to suffer. But if you're not, and you want to manipulate yourself your way around it, and resist God and don't humble yourself before His suffering, then you'll suffer, and you'll cry, and you'll hurt, and you'll waste your sorrows. Adjusted, solid, strong, on a firm, immovable foundation, which is Christ. You see, that's God's goal for us. That no matter what wind of adversity blows, we never change. Fearless, bold, confident, resting in Him, the confident one, in Christ. So the next time God sends something your way that you don't like, you just remember, God's adjusting me, making me solid like granite, strengthening me. He's getting me down to the bedrock where I'll find out what it's all about. You know what He means by that? When we get on the bedrock, we begin to understand who God really is, what He's like, and how He operates. Now, most folks want to flit around up here. But if you want to be what God wants you to be, He's got to let you suffer enough to get down here and find out what can't be shaken, what can't be moved. Because, you see, the only way you'll ever find out how strong you are is to get tested. How firm you are is to get tested. And how solid you are is to have the adversities of life beat against the foundation of your faith. And if you can just remember, God's growing you deeper and richer all the time. And one of His methods, He Himself will adjust you, make you solid, strengthen you, and get you on bedrock. Father, thank You for not listening to some of the prayers we pray. But what we're looking for is an escape route out of the very channels that will make us become everything that Your heart desires for us. I pray tonight in Jesus' name, first of all, that all of us would be willing to submit ourselves to Your suffering, whatever it may be. Because more than ease, comfort, and pleasure, we want to be Christ-like in our spirit. I pray for that somebody here this evening who's going through difficulty and hardship, who has never trusted Jesus as their Savior. doesn't understand what in the world's happening, doesn't have any hope, and looking down a dark tunnel and there's no light at the other end. I pray that you'll speak to that person and give them enough understanding in these moments to realize that you take away the tunnel. Not only just lighten it up, you take it away. You give them a whole different perspective on life. You become their friend to walk with them every step of the way. I pray that that somebody tonight will be saved, begin a whole new life in Christ. And Father, for those who are seated here who have rebelled against their hurts, who've tried to manipulate themselves around the suffering, who maybe even have grown a little bitter and resentful to you for allowing it, that there might be confession and repentance tonight and a willingness to surrender to what you have to offer in order that they may fully become everything you planned them to be. And Lord, we'd like to explain all kinds of things to you and tell you now, Lord, if you'd have done it this way, that way, and the other. We try to explain all this to you. You're not interested in that. And the truth is, we know that. I pray for somebody here this evening who really does need help, not to be too proud to ask for it. Speak to their heart is my prayer in Jesus' name. Amen.
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2: With a message from God's Word, here's Charles Stanley.
0: The most painful and difficult times of my life have been those times when God had me in a period when He was breaking me. I didn't like it because there was enough independence within me that I didn't like what God was doing. I never have liked to be broken any more than anybody else does. But one thing I discovered, that following brokenness is some of God's greatest blessings in periods of times when our life is the most fruitful. Most people do not understand what the Bible teaches about brokenness, and the last thing they want is a good case of it. And so what they do is they try to avoid it at any expense, at all cost, run the other direction. And in a day when there is so much talk about prosperity and God healing all of our sicknesses and God wanting us to be happy and everything just perfect, I want to tell you the message of brokenness does not appeal to those who do not want God's best, but who want some kind of personal satisfaction. But here's what I want to say to you. In this series, you're going to understand what God has been doing in some areas of your life that you've wondered. God, why do you keep on letting this happen? Likewise, you're going to be able to look back and see some times and experiences and some hurtful times, times of pain and suffering that you've complained, questioned God, doubted God, complained to your friends, argued with God about it. You're going to be able to look back and thank Him for continuing the process even though you didn't like it. So I want to encourage you, my friend, not only in this message, but all of those to follow, that you'll not miss a single one of these messages, because here is the heart of what God is trying to do in all of our life. And I believe if you'll stay with us, you'll understand something about your life, about suffering, about pain, about sickness, hardships, trials, and hurts that maybe you've not quite understood. And I want to begin by turning to John chapter 12. And if you'll turn there with me, Jesus is beginning to talk to His apostles about His death. And in two verses of this passage, He sort of lays the groundwork of this whole series. The title of this series is Brokenness, the Way to Blessing. And the title of this message is Brokenness, the Principle. Here is the underlying principle behind everything else we're going to say for the next few weeks. And in every point concerning brokenness, I'll probably take some biblical character to illustrate that aspect of brokenness. But look, if you will, in verse 24 and 25 of John chapter 12. Truly, truly, I say to you, unless a grain of wheat falls into the earth and dies, it remains by itself alone. But if it dies, it bears much fruit. He who loves his life loses it. He who hates his life in this world shall keep it to life eternal. Now, in essence, here's what Jesus is saying about the whole matter of brokenness. He says you can take a grain of wheat or any kind of seed. As long as you have it in your hand, it's only one grain. You can place it on the barn floor. It's still one grain. But once you take that seed and drop it into the earth and you cover it up with the soil and it, so to speak, dies, the elements in the soil, the heat, the moisture begin to work on the outer shell of that wheat. And before long, the outer shell is broken. And then there is that little green sprout that pushes its way up through the soil. And before long, you have a stalk. And on that stalk, there may be 50 grains, could be 100 grains. Did you know that from one grain of wheat that dies in the soil, you could plant 1,000,000 acres of wheat if you just kept on replanting all the wheat of the fruit of one single grain? Jesus says, as long as it remains alone, it bears no fruit. But when it dies to itself and the world about it, it is able to bear much fruit. Jesus used that illustration to describe what was about to happen to him. As long as he remained alive, all of us would remain unforgiven. As long as he remained alive, all of us to be born would be lost. As long as he remained alive and did not die, you and I would miss eternal life. For it was in the death of the Lord Jesus Christ that our sins were paid for in full. His substitutionary, sacrificial, all-sufficient, atoning death made it possible for all of us to experience life. Therefore, Jesus said, I must die in order that you might have life. And Jesus Christ has multiplied his life millions of times millions in those of us who have accepted him as our Savior and have been forgiven of our sins, have had our names written in the Lamb's Book of Life because he was willing to die. Now he says in that verse, if you'll notice, the verse following, he who loves his life, that is, has such attachments to life and affections for life, will lose it. That is, we'll lose what God has for us. But he who hates his life, that is, willing to die to his or her affections, willing to die to his or her dreams and desires and ambitions and goals, willing for the Lord Jesus Christ to have his way, that person finds life to the fullest and to the maximum. Now, when we talk about brokenness, I want you to listen carefully because this is the foundation of everything I'm going to say. And I'm going to say several things that I'm going to repeat every single week because I want them to ring in your ears, lodge themselves in your heart, root themselves in your mind until you begin to think the way God thinks. Now, the greatest obstacle to understanding brokenness is this, that we have a viewpoint of the Christian life which interprets the Christian life as something we do. We go to church, we sing hymns, we pray prayers, we give money, we read the Bible, and some may even share their faith with others. And so we add some things to our life that were not there before, and we subtract some things that should not have been there. My friend, that is not the Christian life at all, because you see, the Christian life is not a life of doing. The Christian life is a life of being and becoming, and as we become, there will be conduct, and there will be work, and there will be service to God, which is the overflow and the outflow of something within us, and not something we are adding, and we are subtracting, and we are doing in order to act like a Christian. A true believer does not have to act. A true believer overflows, and what overflows is that which is within us. So the average idea of the Christian life is coming to church, listening to hymns and singing, and doing the things that it appears Christians do. The Christian life is being. The Christian life is becoming. The Christian life is receiving the Lord Jesus Christ as our personal Savior, and then allowing the life of Jesus Christ who is within us to be lived out through us day by day, moment by moment. That isn't doing. That's being. That's becoming. That's what the Christian life is all about. Not what I do. But what I'm becoming by the grace of God as the result of someone living on the inside of us, expressing that life through us. Now, let's ask for just a moment and think about what do we mean by brokenness in the light of these two verses. Because God, I want you to listen carefully. Because God has purposed to bring every area of our life into submission to His will, He continually removes from us every hindrance that would keep us from being fully surrendered to His will and fully trusting Him. You see, God wants us to learn to live in full trust. As long as I depend upon anything else in my life, it isn't trust in Him, it is trust within myself. Brokenness is God's method of dealing with a self-life. What is the self-life? The self-life is that desire within me that desires to live independent of God. It is that inner desire of independence. All of us have some of that in us. There's some areas of our life that we'd like to be independent. And we say, oh yes, I've committed myself to Jesus Christ. But for many, they have built a wall around a segment of their life over here. And there's a big sign on this wall that says, God, keep out. Lord, you can have all this other 75 or 95% of my life. This I have reserved for myself, and I don't want to give up control. You see, the problem is all of us like to have control over our life. We want to be able to go where we want to go, buy what we want to buy, do what we want to do, have the kind of friends we want to have. We want to live where we want to live. We like to have control. And God says He wants us totally submitted to Him. And so we resist that, and therefore we continue to hold on to certain areas of our life. We refuse to give up. Now I want you to listen again very carefully. There is an area, or maybe an area or areas of your life that you know today He doesn't have control of. Oh, you talk to Him about them, and you rationalize it that nobody's perfect. And you tell Him that after all, you've been dealing with this a long time. It looks like you just can't have victory, so you're going to relax. And the truth is, you're saying, I'm going to relax in my area of rebellion and my area of independence. All of us either have or have had areas of our life that we have acted independently about. We don't want God messing, dealing with. We don't want Him snooping around this private area, this private sector of our life that we have decided to keep for ourselves. You see, the self-life is that area or that feeling, that attitude of independence, God keep out. My friend, that is exactly what God zeroes in on. Because His desire is to deal with every aspect of independence so that we are living in full dependence upon Him. Now, one of the best ways for me to explain this, every fall, I love to go out west and just roam around in the wilderness, sleep in a tent when it's cold, ride horses, either photograph or hunt. But it's just being out there and riding and being away from everything and being in the solitude of the wilderness. Well, to do that, you have to ride horses because we don't want to walk. Too much walking. Mountains are too steep oftentimes. And so usually, of course, when you get to an outfitter, you're assigned a horse. Now, sometimes I've had very gentle horses. And that is the slightest movement of the reins, that horse knows exactly what to do, and there's instantaneous obedience. Sometimes just a spoken word, he knows exactly what to do. But on other times, you've got to pull, jerk, kick, whatever you do, he insists on doing what he wants to do. And so I've ridden some horses that were very independent. Supposedly, they had been broken, but not broken very well. Sometimes they've got me in very dangerous positions, lunging forward down a hill or through to a little narrow passageway, acting independent of the one who's riding upon him. Now, when a horse is fully broken, what happens is this. It doesn't destroy his spirit, But it brings him to a place where he gives instant obedience to the rider on his back. A horse that is fully broken gives instant obedience to the rider upon his back. When a child of God is broken, God does not destroy our spirit. We don't lose our spirit and our zest for living, but rather

will is brought into full submission to His will, and when He speaks, there is no argument, there is no rationalization, there are no excuses, there is no blame, but simple, instant obedience to the Holy Spirit living within us, giving direction and guiding our life. Now, all of us have those areas of our life at times we don't want to surrender. And my friend, God has drawn a bullseye in that area of your life. He has targeted that for brokenness because He's not going to let you alone. One of the reasons that some people go through great trial and hardship in their life is that God is breaking them in a given area. What He's after is self-will, self-reliance, self-dependency, self-sufficiency. He's after everything that smacks of self within us. He wants to destroy that so that you and I are living moment by moment, day by day, in full dependence upon Him. And therefore, He must wrench from us, shatter within us, break through pain and suffering, hardship and sorrow, whatever is necessary to remove those obstacles in our life that keep us from being fully surrendered to His will. Now, already, many of you, most of you, who has an area that is yet unsurrendered, unyielded, you already know what it is because the Spirit of God has already surfaced it in your mind. You know what it is. Maybe when it first popped up in your mind, you said, oh, not that. And there it is. There it is. You can't get rid of it. God has drawn a circle around it. And He says, I've targeted that in your life because God knows that that area which you have not submitted is hindering God's purpose and design, great, beautiful design for your life. But we're afraid to give it up. We're afraid to lose control. We're afraid our needs will not be met. Our desires will not be fulfilled. We won't be contented. And we'll have to go through life lacking and missing and not experiencing the things in life that we want to experience. My friend, would God take anything away from you that is good for you? Would He break you from anything that would cause you to become what He wants you to be? Would God take away from you anything that will bless you and build you up and edify you and strengthen you and build character into your life and bring contentment and peace and joy in your life? Would God take away those things that would help you to become the maximum of your potential? No. Therefore, if God is in the process of working in some area of your life, He knows that in order for you to become what you really want to become and to be able to achieve what He wants you to achieve and to do the things that He knows your heart desires within His will, He knows that those areas must be broken and shattered and removed in order for you to become and to be, to achieve and to do and to reach your goals. Isn't it amazing how we admit with our minds, yes, God does know everything and He knows what's best. But somehow in our will, God says, here's the best. But something inside of us desires to be independent. You see, that's why Paul said, I am a bond slave of Jesus Christ. Everything there is about me has been saddle busted and brought into submission to the one who lives and reigns and rides within my heart, the Holy Spirit. He understood what it meant. That's why he said, I have crucified this world to myself and the world to me. God has targeted all kinds of self-reliance and self-confidence. He wants us living in, walking, depending, resting in, relying upon Him for every aspect of our life. In that way and that way alone can God live out to the fullest all that He is within us. It is not adding to and subtracting from. It is Christ within you, living through you the life. Now, but sometimes we have difficulty with that, and so I want to explain the necessity and how this takes place. If you will look for a moment back in John chapter 12 and notice this verse. He said, he who loses his life will save it. But he who loves it is going to lose it. That is, if I'm going to attach myself and refuse to surrender, I'm going to lose the best. But if I'm willing to hate

0: to die to it, to let it go. I'm going to win. I'm going to gain. Now, God has said this in different ways in several passages. Look, if you will, in Matthew chapter 10 for a moment. There's a passage here that says a little different, but I want you to get these verses in your thinking because I want you to see something here. Verse 37 of Matthew 10. He who loves father or mother more than me is not worthy of me, and he who loves son or daughter more than me is not worthy of me. He who does not take his cross and follow after me is not worthy of me. He who has found his life shall lose it, and he who has lost his life for my sake shall find it. Now, all of that sounds like contradictions, but the truth of what he's saying is this. I must be willing to die to the self that is within me. That does not mean that we have no personality and no life, but I mean that part of me that is independent of God. That principle of sin that is still within me, he says, we must be willing to die to that. Look, if you will, to the 24th verse of that book, Matthew chapter 16. And the 24th verse says, Jesus said to his disciples, if anyone wishes to come after me, let him take up his cross, let him deny himself and take up his cross and follow me. For whoever wishes to save his life shall lose it, but whoever loses his life for my sake shall find it. What will a man be profited if he gains the whole world and forfeits his soul? What will a man give in exchange for his soul? Now I want you to turn to 1 Thessalonians chapter 5. And I want us to see what God is referring to and how this takes place in a person's life. So we know that he's talking about dying to something, giving up, surrendering, yielding, come into submission to. Holding on, I lose. Letting go, I win. In 1 Thessalonians chapter 5, verse 23, here's his prayer, Paul's prayer. Now may the God of peace himself sanctify you entirely, and may your spirit and soul and body be preserved complete without blame at the coming of the Lord Jesus Christ. Now, we are made up, truly, as he says in this passage, of body, soul, and spirit. Now, we can see the body, the soul, and the spirit we cannot see. With our body, we relate to our environment. We have five senses. We smell, we see. We taste, we hear, we touch. That's the way we relate to our environment. He says, your body, your soul, that is our mind, our will, our emotions, our conscience, our consciousness. We cannot see that, but that is a part of us. And with our soul, we relate to ourselves. We have a self-consciousness, awareness of ourselves. And we also relate to one another. We can laugh with each other, love one another, receive each other's love. Or we can become jealous and angry. But our emotions are there, our thought patterns, our consciousness, our conscience, that which warns us of danger. That's a part of man. But then there is man's spirit. He says, your spirit, soul, and body. The spirit of man is that inner man, that is that part of us with which we relate to Almighty God. Now, when Adam and Eve were in the Garden of Eden, they had a perfect body, a perfect soul, and a perfect spirit. God said, in the day that you eat of the fruit of this tree, ye shall surely die. They ate and they died. What died? Well, at that time, it was not their body because they remained. It wasn't their soul because they were still relating to each other. What died in them was their spirit, that is, their capacity to relate to God. When Paul says in Ephesians chapter 2, wherein in times past you were dead in and by your trespasses and sins, he's certainly not talking about the human body, nor about the soul, but what died was the spirit. So that a believer is a threefold person of body, soul, and spirit. The unbeliever, listen now, the unbeliever has a body. The unbeliever has a soul. The unbeliever has a natural spirit, which is dead to the things of God. Therefore, in essence, he's only two-thirds a whole person. Only a believer is a whole person whose spirit is indwelt by the Holy Spirit, thus making us whole. When Jesus made men and women whole, he simply did not merely mend the body, but the body, the soul, and the spirit. When you receive the Lord Jesus Christ as your personal Savior, the Bible says the Holy Spirit came to indwell you. What did He do? The Spirit of God, you're having been forgiven through the precious blood of the Lord Jesus Christ. The Spirit of God came into your life to unite with your spirit, to bring to life within you a spirit that now can relate to God so that you can relate to Him. Now that you're a believer indwelt by the Holy Spirit, you are sensitive to God. You are aware of Him. You can talk with Him. He speaks with you. You open the words. You understand the Word of God. The Spirit of God gives you guidance and direction, convicts you of sin. There's a whole new life. You've been born again. Your spirit has been born again. There's new life, a new spirit. Now, by your spirit, you relate to God. By your soul, you relate to yourself and to others. And with your body, you relate to the world. Now, here's the problem. The unbelieving world knows nothing about the spiritual life. They don't understand why we think and act the way we do. They live by their senses. If it looks good, get it. If it feels good, touch it. If it smells good, have some of it. If it tastes good, eat it. If it sounds good, keep listening. That is, they live by their senses. They live by what they see and what they touch. It's a matter of feeling. You see, we are all sensual beings. Now, I do not use that term in the light of speaking only of sexual sensuality, but we all have a body. We have appetites. We have appetites for beauty. We like to look at beauty. We have appetites for sex. We have appetites for food. We have appetites, all kinds of appetites, all of which are legitimate. It is when in the Garden of Eden man fell because of sin that man began to act from without rather than from within. A spirit-filled believer is one in whom the Holy Spirit from within has brought everything in that life under control. So when we talk in terms of a person who has been broken, we're talking about God's design on all of our life. God understands we have this physical human body. He understands the appetites we have. He also understands that you and I were born with a sin principle within us that will be there until the Lord calls us. It is still the remains of that independency within us that desires to have it our way. This is what causes difficulty in relationships, difficulty in business, difficulty in the home, difficulty with our plans versus God's plans. God says, I want you to give this. We say, oh, God, I couldn't afford to do that. Acting independently of God, we choose to do something else. God says, I want you to go to this person. Here's what I want you to say. I want you to confess and get right. Oh, God, I'm not sure I can do that. Arguing with God, desiring to be independent of the will of the Father in that given instance. I want to ask you again, what is it that God surfaced in your life? Drew a circle around it, put a bullseye on it this morning, that you know that you are already acting independently of God in that area of your life. You don't want to give it up. You are fearful of giving it up. You're fearful that God won't meet your needs. Fearful that God won't meet your supply. Fearful that you won't be able to do what you want to do. Become what you want to become. Go where you want to go. Live where you want to live. Drive what you want to drive. Have the vocation you want to have. Are you unwilling to place your full trust in God? Anytime God zeroes in on an area, it is because I fear that if I give it to Him, it won't turn out the way I want it to turn out. God is saying, when you surrender it to Me, it's going to turn out much better than you could ever dream it would ever turn out. The essence of brokenness is this, that the Holy Spirit who lives within me now is able to exercise the will of the Father through my soul, through my body, into life. That is, no longer responding to life based on the senses, no longer responding to life based on self-will, but now responding to life based on and in submission to the Holy Spirit who lives within us. What is the Christian life? The Christian life is an expression of the life of Christ through your human body. How does that happen? Only when you and I are willing to submit to the Lord God's will in every area of our life, bringing our thoughts, bringing our soul, bringing our body into submission to His will and allowing Him to call the plays instant obedience to the one who sits upon the saddle of our heart. Instant obedience to the one who rides within our life. Instant obedience to the one who knows what's best, who is promised God's best, and who has the power to provide the absolute best in every area of our life. Brokenness is not an instantaneous act on the part of God, though it can be. And it may be once in a while, but most of the time it is a process, which we will discuss in other messages, but it is a process that begins over conviction over some area of my life that God has zeroed in on. And then he begins to do some breaking. Now, what do we mean by breaking? Well, you think about what is a part of our life. All of us have those areas of our life that we depend upon unless God has broken us. We depend upon our past experiences. We depend upon our abilities and our gifts and our talents. Some people depend upon their status, their position, their power, their authority, their relationships. Some people put their trust in their looks or where they live or their position in society. My friend, whatever you put your reliance on, God has targeted to shatter and to break and to remove in order that your dependence and your reliance would be upon him and him alone. God wants no other gods in your life, no competition in your life for your obedience and allegiance and devotion and love and worship of him. And whatever's there, he's going to break one way or the other. Now, folks don't like this. Oh, tell me about prosperity and God answering all my prayers and healing all my sicknesses and helping up my life to be one glorious, wonderful trip through life. Well, the only way I can do that is to exchange this Bible for some erroneous book, because it's not in this one. Listen to what Jesus said. He says, you want to know how to make your life fruitful and profitable? Then he says, look at that grain of wheat. As long as you hold on, it'll only be one grain. But the moment you're willing to drop it into the earth and cover it and let it die in the soil, before long, what appears to be nothing but death will bring forth life. 50 grains, 100 grains, 1,000 stalks, 10,000 stalks, 100 acres, 1,000 acres, 1,000,000 acres of wheat. Listen, wheat growing, producing, feeding millions of people. How do you drink grape juice? Only because somebody crushed the grapes. And how do you have bread? Only because somebody crushed the wheat. My friend, how does a person become productive in their Christian life? How do they become useful for God? How does God use us to the maximum? How is it that God can bless us to the fullest? Only when we are willing for God to break everything in which we have placed any reliance, any dependence, and any of self. Remember what I said in the beginning? Brokenness is God's method of dealing with the self life, which is that part of me that wants to act independently of God. Turn, if you will, to 2 Corinthians chapter 4 for a moment. Listen to what Paul says in this passage. In the 16th verse of 2 Corinthians chapter 4, he says, therefore, we do not lose heart, but though our outer man, this physical body, is decaying, it's getting older, yet our inner man is being renewed, what? Day by day. How? By momentary light afflictions. Now, they may last for years, but against the background of eternity, it's only light. For momentary light affliction is producing for us something that is weighty in value, far beyond all comparison. While we look not at the things which are seen, but at the things which are not seen. The things which are seen are temporal, but the things which are not seen are eternal. You see, the pain and the suffering and the heartache and the difficulties and the tears and the weeping that we go through, we think, God, why all of this? Where's the joy and where's the peace? God, my friend, zeroes in on that area of our life that needs to be broken. And I want you to listen carefully because I'm going to say this probably every week. You know the people that God has the most difficult time with breaking? Those who are the most gifted. Those who are the most talented. Those who have a characteristic of being determined. Those who have the most self-confidence. Those who have the most things going for them as far as the world is concerned. Those are the kind of people God has the most trouble with. Because they have so much to rely upon that appears, listen, that appears to be getting them through life. What they don't see is what they're missing. What they don't see is how God could be using them. What they don't see is what God's real design for their life is. What they don't see is this massive blessing that God has in store for them that they have missed completely for fear of losing it. They lose it. And so they hold on to the reins of their life. Lest God, if they give up all reins of their life and become a slave to Jesus, who wants to be a slave? Any wise person desires to be a slave of the living Christ. You can never lose surrendering it all to Him. You can never lose giving it all away. Is that not His whole principle? Give and it shall be given to you. That doesn't mean just money. If every time somebody talks about giving, you think about money, you're materialistic. I'm to give my life. Every facet of it must be brought under His control so that He who sits upon the saddle of our heart must have instantaneous obedience. That's God's design. Remember who you were made for. The Bible says you're not your own. He says we were made for Him. We are the temples of the living God. He who is living within us deserves and demands the right and the authority to have everything else about us under such control that He at any given moment is able to express His life through us, through our lips and through our eyes and through our hands and through our feet, through our body, through our thinking, through our emotions, so that you and I are not merely reflections, but we are living, walking expressions of the life of Christ. Now think about this. He says that in the eternity future, that you and I will be trophies. Think about that. You and I will be trophies of the grace of God. And because we're trophies of the grace of God in Christ's death, burial, and resurrection, His power to save, we will forever be a heavenly reminder of all the angels of the grace and love of God. In this life, we are preparing for the life to come. In this life, we're going to school. In this life, God has us on the potter's wheel. Now, you know, when the potter throws a lump of clay, and so often I've seen this, throws a lump of clay on the wheel, and with a gentle touch of his fingers and his hands, and maybe a little paddle here and there, he forms a beautiful vase. If he forms it and it doesn't come out exactly right, you know what he does? He crushes it, throws it back on the wheel, and goes through the same process again. What does God do in your life and my life? Whenever and wherever and however He sees a flaw in our life, when He sees any area of independence which He knows will hinder His great purpose in your life and mine, He throws us back on the wheel, back into the crucible of brokenness, and He keeps on breaking and fragmenting and shattering and pruning and chiseling away at our life, breaking again and again and again until He has formed us in the likeness of His Son. That's what the Christian life's all about. It is becoming. The doing is an overflow of the becoming. If Christ Jesus has brought every area of our life into submission to His will, we don't have to worry about whether we're going to do. Do you think, my friend, if every person in this sanctuary today was walking in the Spirit, that is, our wills were shattered and in submission to Him, we wouldn't even ever have to mention giving? You couldn't wait till the plates are passed. Do you know why you have a problem with giving? Because you have a streak of independence within you that says, and you hesitate and you refuse to obey God. We would never have to ask for anyone to volunteer to teach. We'd be looking for people to teach. because you would be so surrendered to Him, not worrying about whether you can, whether you can't. What's God going to do about this? What about my time? If I have to study on Saturday night, I can't watch television. And if I have to visit some of my class members, I won't be able to do some other things. You see, when my will has been saddle busted, I belong heart, soul, mind, body, spirit. Everything belongs to Him. Then it's up to Him. You know why you argue with God? Because you have an independent streak in you that hasn't been broken. My friend, when I look at the Bible and read what God says about the Christian life, I'm awed by what He says versus how we act. And God says, I've zeroed in on every unbroken, unsurrendered, ungiven area. Brokenness is God's method of dealing with the spirit of independence within our life. What area has God zeroed in on in your life this morning? What has He targeted? What is He working on? Have you wondered why you're going through such difficulty and hardship and heartache and trial? Oh, you'd like to blame it on somebody else because it's much easier to do it that way. But my friend, could it be that God has zeroed in on an area of your life and He has the pressure on? And He just sort of keeps tightening the vise in love by His grace, never too much and never too quickly, but He keeps tightening the vise, putting the pressure on in order to break you from self-dependency, self-will, self-sufficiency, that independent streak that God knows is the greatest deterrence to your becoming what God wants you to be. If I should ask you today, how many of you really want God's best for your life? Probably most of you would raise your hand. If I should ask you, how many of you want to become what God pre-designed you to become before you ever were born? You'd probably raise your hand. But suppose I ask, how many of you are willing for God to do anything that is necessary to bring you to a position of total surrender so that all He wants to do for you and all He wants to make out of you, He's free to do it? I wonder how many of you would raise your hand for that. Can you say today, God, I'm willing for You to so break and so work in my life that all that You are within me would so compellingly, overwhelmingly control my soul and my body that I would be a living, walking expression of the Lord Jesus Christ? Are you willing to tell Him that? Now, this gets real simple. Here's how simple it is. Either I'm going to surrender and let God have His way and live my life discovering what God wants to do and what He wants to provide. I'm going to very ignorantly, selfishly, blindly, mistakenly, hold on to my little bit for fear of loss and miss God's great blessing. So I want to ask you one last question. What are you holding on to that you're willing to keep on holding on to and live your life missing God's best over something that is temporal and passing and insignificant compared to what God has offered you? Isn't that foolish? You can't even think of anything. You can't even think of enough of anything that weighs and has the value of you holding on to it and missing God's great design in your life. All revival follows brokenness. It does not precede it, it follows it. Are you willing to say to Him today, all to Jesus I surrender, all to Him I freely give, I will ever love and trust Him in His presence and by his power daily live. My friend, I don't know about you. I've never found anything that I would exchange for knowing Jesus Christ and having him in full charge of my life. Now, I've been broken, shattered, beaten, smashed, pruned, chiseled on. I didn't like it any more than you like it. But I can tell you this. I can look back over these years, and I can honestly thank God for what he's done. Every chisel blow, every hammer blow, every cut of the knife, every slice into my innermost being, every tear, every pain, every hurt, every disappointment, every disillusionment, every moment of despair, I can tell you, it is worth it all to be able to know in your heart that he has it all. One day you're going to stand before him, and in that day you're going to recognize how insignificant, foolish, was what you held on to when you see what you missed. When I think about all of you young people here, many of you singles, you've got your whole life before you, and Satan's tricked you and deceived you, and you're holding on to this relationship and this sexual desire and this vocational commitment and all of these things which are passing. God can satisfy them, everyone, in his perfect fulfillment. If you'll give it up, he'll give you something better than you could ever arrange, manipulate, or create. It is yours for the dying to your old selfish independent streak. Yours for complete and total surrender. Father, in Jesus' name, I pray that we might recognize that we stand and sit today in your awesome presence. Known only to you is that vast host of blessings, that vast array of potential which you see in each one of us, ready, willing to be brought to fruition if we would but surrender and die to our selfish, independent spirit. I pray today in Jesus' name that there might be confession and repentance as you have surfaced those areas. A renewed commitment today to be broken, whatever is necessary, that the total life be brought into submission to your will. I pray for those who are unsaved who need to place their trust in Jesus Christ for the forgiveness of their sins, that they might understand that they're willing to confess their sins and ask for your forgiveness based on the death of your Son Jesus at the cross, where their sin debt was paid in full, at the moment they're willing to ask in faith that you will forgive and cleanse and bring to birth a new life. I pray in Jesus' name as you offer your invitation, Father, that many will stand to their feet and whisper this prayer to you quietly. All to Jesus, I surrender. All to you, I freely give. I will ever love and trust you. In your presence, daily live. I pray that your spirit would move into the saddle of our hearts today. In Jesus' name.
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0: When you find yourself facing conflict and criticism, how do you feel? Do you feel insecure? Do you feel sad? Do you feel angry? Do you feel hurt down inside? Or do you feel guilty?
2: What are your real feelings when all of a sudden you find yourself right in the midst of conflict and somebody's criticizing you? Well, how do you respond? Do you blame? Do you accuse? Do you want to just stuff it and act like it never happened? Are you willing to apologize? Well, the truth is that conflict is a part of life. It's a part of life in every aspect of our society, whether it's in the home, or whether it's on your job, or whether it's in the school, or whether it's among your friends. Conflict and criticism and misunderstanding, it's always going to be that someplace or the other in everybody's life. And so what we have to ask is not how can we escape it, because we can't, but rather how do we deal with it? How do we handle it? How do we respond in the right way? Because oftentimes there are misunderstandings, genuine misunderstandings. Sometimes it's a matter of a difference of opinion. Sometimes two different people or a group of people have different perspectives on how things ought to be done or what they look like. But then sometimes it's envy and jealousy. Sometimes it's pride and power hungry. And so there are all different kinds of reasons for people to have conflict. And oftentimes it develops into criticism. Because usually when there's conflict, somebody's going to start criticizing somebody else. When that happens, how do you feel? How do you respond? There is a right way. There is a wise way. And I want us to look at that today in this passage in Philippians chapter 1, beginning in verse 12. The Apostle Paul is in prison. And you would think that everybody in Rome who'd heard that he was in prison would certainly be there to cheer him on and to help him and to encourage him and to pray for him and to uplift him and to help him in any way possible. But that was not the case. And I want you to notice what he says beginning in verse 12 of this first chapter. Now, I want you to know, brethren, that my circumstances have turned out for the greater progress of the gospel, so that my imprisonment in the cause of Christ has become well known throughout the whole Praetorian Guard and everyone else. And most of the brethren trusting in the Lord because of my imprisonment have far more courage to speak the word of God without fear. And what had happened was he was in prison in Rome, and each time they had a change of guards, naturally, the Apostle Paul would be witnessing with them. Before long, it was throughout the whole Praetorian Guard that this Jewish fellow over here, who's been an itinerant preacher of some sort, talking about a man named Jesus who rose from the dead. And the next thing you know, the Apostle Paul finds that his greatest congregation is congregation one at a time of guards. And now the message of the truth of the gospel is all over the Praetorian Guard. So he says now, he says, and most of the brethren trusting in the Lord because of my imprisonment have far more courage to speak the word of God without fear. That is, those on the outside. Some, to be sure, are preaching Christ even from envy and strife. But some also, he says, from goodwill. The latter do it out of love, knowing that I'm appointed for the defense of the gospel. He says, they know why I'm here. I've defended the gospel of Jesus Christ all over that world of their day. The latter do it out of love, knowing that I'm appointed for the defense of the gospel. The former proclaim Christ out of selfish ambition rather than from pure motives, thinking to cause me distress in my imprisonment. What then? Only that in every way, whether in pretense or in truth, Christ is proclaimed, and in this I rejoice, yes, and I will rejoice. Now, when you look at that passage, you think, well, what does that have to do with criticism and praise? Well, here's what's happening. The Apostle Paul was brought to Rome as a prisoner. And there were those in Rome, in the church, who were very much opposed to the Apostle Paul for two reasons. Number one, because of his emphasis on preaching the gospel to the Gentiles. They thought he should be preaching the gospel to the Jews only. And secondly, because of his emphasis on grace instead of law. Having a past a Hebrew background, they thought that his emphasis should be on the law, but he was preaching the grace of God. And for those two reasons, they were having some real theological conflict, and there was criticism, and also there was envy, because the Apostle Paul was known everywhere in his day among the church. And those who were in Rome were a little bit jealous and envious because of his popularity and people always talking about him. And so he shows up in Rome as a prisoner. And instead of it being a time of great healing or a time of unity, it became a point of conflict. And it wasn't something the Apostle Paul did. It was just the fact that he was there. Have you ever been in those kind of situations when, for some reason, not anything that you particularly did, there was conflict, and next thing you knew, you were the object of somebody's criticism. How do you handle that kind of conflict and that kind of criticism? Well, that's what I want to talk about in this passage, and there are three things that I want us to note primarily, because all of us have to figure out how to handle this. How do you handle it when somebody begins to criticize you and there's just tremendous conflict between you and it's something that you didn't purposely do, or you may not even know why it's happening, but it's there and you have to deal with it. So how do you deal with it? Well, let me say first of all that all conflict is not sin. There's conflict that's not sin. For example, when I think about two great, great servants of God, John Wesley and George Whitefield, back in the early days of our nation, when both of these men, giants of preachers, preaching to multitudes of people, thousands of people were being saved under each one of their preaching. And so one day a man said to John Wesley, he said, "Do you think that you will see George Whitefield in heaven?" He said, "No, I do not." He said, "You mean to tell me that you don't believe he's a converted man?" He said, "I do not believe that I will see him in heaven because he's going to be so close to the throne and I'm going to be so far away, I'll never see him." Now, here are two men who were equal in their abilities and talents and gifts. There was conflict between them. Doctrinally, they did not agree, but there was no accusations and no criticisms. They did nothing to try to hinder each other's ministry. So that can be conflict. That can be disagreement. That can be a different viewpoint of things without having real intense conflict motivated by jealousy, envy, power, and prestige, and popularity, and all the rest. So the question is, how do we deal with these things? Well, one of the most important things is this, and that is to discover the cause of the conflict. So let's think about that for a moment. Discovering, first of all, the cause of the conflict. Well, the Apostle Paul certainly knew what the cause of the conflict was with him. He knew that there was some opposition because of his emphasis on grace, because that he was deeply concerned about not only Jews, but Gentiles alike. He knew that God had sent him as a messenger to the Gentiles of that day to preach the grace of God, the atoning death of Jesus Christ. It caused conflict. There was criticism. He understood that. And certainly, a person of his stature was like a firebrand. That is, wherever he went, whatever he said was listened to. People heard him. They took to heart what he was saying, and so oftentimes it caused conflict. In fact, the truth is, if you will read the book of Acts, everywhere the Apostle Paul went, somehow there was conflict and there was criticism, and so this was not anything new. Here he is coming toward the end of his life. He's going to die before too long, and here, that which had trailed him the whole time, criticism, conflict, along with praise, and here he is at this point in his life still facing the same thing. Surely he must have asked at some point, "Lord, won't this ever end? Won't somebody realize I love these people? I'm preaching the gospel and giving my life because I do care. It's not my point to cause criticism. I don't really need all this criticism, but if I have to take it, God, I'll take it." Never do you find him resisting the will of God. Never do you find him defending himself for himself's sake, but always defending himself because of the gospel of Jesus Christ. And so he certainly understood the cause as far as they were concerned. Now, when we think about the causes, let's think about it in this light. Sometimes it's just an honest difference of opinion that two people can have, whether it's husband or wife or in your business or whatever it might be among your friends. Honest difference of opinion. Sometimes we see things differently from some other person would see them. And so instead of maybe being able to sit down and talk about it, it doesn't always come across that way. Maybe we miscommunicate with somebody. And they thought we said one thing and we thought we said something else. And they understood one thing and we understood something else. And this is why when I'm dealing with somebody and I want to be sure they get the point, I say to them, "Now tell me back what you think I said. What do you think I said?" Because sometimes what they thought I said was not what I said. And so probably a lot of conflict finds the root cause is miscommunication. "I thought that's what you said. I heard what you said. I thought that's what you meant. You heard me right, but that's not what I said. That is, that's not what I meant." And so sometimes that's a part of it. But then We get past that, and there's envy, jealousy, that oftentimes can end up in being bitterness. Sometimes there is gossip. Somebody says something about someone that's not true. Even if it is true, it causes conflict, hard feelings, criticism, and oftentimes relationships break up as a result of it. Sometimes it's simply because a person has deep abiding convictions, and that's true of what the Apostle Paul was going through. He had deep convictions about the grace of God, that a person no longer had to abide by the law and follow the law of Moses to be saved, but simply look to the atoning death of Jesus Christ. That was a conviction rooted and grounded in his own redemption. And therefore, he could never be persuaded to say you must add the law in order to be a Christian. He had to deal with that all the time. And the Galatian Christians example, a good example of that, many others. But he had convictions, and his convictions about the grace and the goodness and the mercy and the love of God for Gentiles caused him great conflict and made him the recipient of a lot of criticism. Sometimes that conflict is the result of somebody's own personal emotional baggage. They grew up in life in a difficult situation, difficult circumstance. Maybe they've been abused somehow, either sexually or verbally or physically by their parents or someone else. And so it's down on the inside of them. And so they feel rejected, and they feel unworthy, and they feel dirty, and they feel guilty. And so with that always in the background of their thinking, when a person comes along and says something that maybe somehow strikes a chord with the past, somehow triggers something in the past, and that person gets all upset, and what they do is they begin to project on you things they think they hear you saying when that's not what you said at all. You expressing something entirely different, but the last person that expressed something like that meant something different, very devastating to them because it caused them to feel like they were a nobody. They didn't count. And so there are reasons people oftentimes become very critical and cause great conflict because they carry baggage, emotional baggage that you and I don't know about, but we trigger something in them and all of a sudden they fly out with verbal abuse and defensive mechanisms of all sorts in order to protect themselves. Very important that you and I understand the cause of conflict, because when you and I can identify the cause of conflict within someone, when we can identify the reason that they are being critical of us, half the battle is over. And I think when I'm talking with someone and they're criticizing me for something, if I can understand their reason, no matter what the reason is, if somehow I can understand the reason, there can be healing. Healing can come when we understand the reason, because oftentimes the reason may be, humanly speaking, very legitimate. We may have said or did something, may have done something, or it may be a misunderstanding, or how we couched it, or in the tone in which we said it, or the reference that we made. There are lots and lots of innuendos that people can pick up, and so they become very critical, and all of a sudden you have a conflict and something you had no intention whatsoever. Husbands and wives, for example, lived together a long time, and yet one can say something and the other one misunderstands, and what happened? You have sudden conflict, and you're both looking at each other thinking, well, where did all this come from? Well, remember that Satan is always does his best to get into conflict and miscommunication, whatever. The issue is, why does it happen? So it happens for lots of reasons. Sometimes that happens because somebody has wronged someone, because someone has absolutely wronged someone. The Apostle Paul, that's certainly clear here with him, because there was an attitude and conduct toward him that was not right. And so there are always reasons. So I would simply say, if you are in conflict with someone today, if there's real criticism going back and forth between you, ask yourself the question, what's the cause? What is the real cause? Is it something within me that was there before I ever met this person? Is it because of something I said? Is it the way I said it? Did I trigger something in that person that I did not mean to trigger because I didn't even know it was there? Or have I wronged them, hurt their feelings in some way? Have I overlooked them in a way? Have I failed to meet a need that they felt that I should meet, that I knew about, that I did not? You see, the truth is, whenever there is conflict and there is criticism, we want to have the spirit of humility. We want to have the right spirit, the right attitude. We want to look for ways to bring healing, not to continue the conflict. and not to shut somebody out, not to cut them off, not to throw them away. Let me tell you something. There's no one so unworthy as to be tossed out. Jesus Christ died for the entire world. He died for every single person. And especially if there's conflict between a Christian and a non-Christian, we have the responsibility to take the responsibility and to take the initiative to do our best to bring healing and oneness in the lives of those people. Because if they're lost, they're already without Christ, how do they deal with these things? How do they handle these things when they don't know God in such a way that He's forgiving and that to remind them that they have been forgiven or can be forgiven by Him? So to identify the cause is very, very important if there's going to be healing. A second thing that's so important is this, and it certainly was true of the Apostle Paul, and that is that we're to be realistic about how conflict and how criticism affects us. Now, some people are not realistic about it at all, and it has its effect upon their life. But to be realistic about it, the Apostle Paul was certainly realistic. Listen, because he said in this passage, some are preaching Christ even from envy and strife, some also from goodwill. Some do it out of love, knowing that I'm appointed for the defense of the gospel. That's why I'm here. The former proclaim Christ out of selfish ambition, rather than from pure motives, thinking to cause me distress in my imprisonment. Now, Paul was realistic about his feelings. He was very, very grieved in his spirit, that his very presence, people respond in such a way to cause conflict in the church and among them. Very grieved. He was sorrowful that men would stand and proclaim the gospel and be critical and have wrong motives for doing so and be critical of him because of the truth that he was proclaiming, which was the truth they all needed to proclaim. He was grieved. He was sorrowful. And deep down inside, because he was human, he had to feel some bit of hurt. He had to feel some bit of hurt that here he was, having proclaimed the gospel, given his life, gone through all kinds of persecution and hardship and trial. And the reason he was in Rome was because of his defense of the gospel. And the truth is, the reason many of them had heard the gospel was because of his proclamation of the gospel in other areas, and those people had come to Rome, the gospel had been shared. And here's a man who was a choice servant of God, had given his life unmistakably and absolutely without reservation. And here he was at this very critical time of his life, and what are they doing? They're criticizing him, and for no good reason. So he understood the cause, and he also understood the effect that it was having on him, that in spite of that, he was going to rejoice. And that's why he says it twice. He says, Christ is proclaimed, and I'm going to rejoice. He said again, yes, and I will rejoice. The Apostle Paul knew how to handle conflict. He knew how to respond. He knew how to listen to criticism and to respond the right way, because he'd had lots of experience by this time in his life. He'd gone through it over and over and over again. The issue today is, look, you and I can't escape it. How are we going to respond? Are we going to respond in a godly fashion? Are we going to respond in a way that glorifies our Father? Are we going to respond in a way that we can say with Him, I'm still going to rejoice. I'm going to rejoice no matter what. I'm going to be grateful to God no matter what. Somebody says, well, you don't know the kind of conflict I'm in. Won't beat the Apostle Paul's. Certainly the Lord Jesus Christ had conflict. There have been many, many women down through history have had all kinds of conflict. I mean conflict beyond anything that any of us have ever borne. And somehow they've come through with such an awesome sense of gratitude to God, thanksgiving, praise, faith, unwavering faith. The Apostle Paul certainly knew how to respond to these things. And so when I think about how he did and then ask myself the question, Lord, how are we to respond? How am I to respond? People often respond, for example, in very unrealistic and very unhealthy ways. Here's the way they respond. When they come to conflict and to criticism, they respond by repressing it. That is, they acknowledge that it's there, but they don't want to do anything about it. They say, okay, I understand. So they want to walk away. They just want to get rid of it. Sometimes they suppress it. They just stick it down. They stifle it down, and they deny that it even exists. And then sometimes people respond in a very negative fashion. They're quick to blame, quick to accuse, refuse to look at themselves. It's somebody else's fault. It's always someone else's fault. It's never their fault. And you don't see any of this here in the Apostle Paul's response. Their attitude is, don't blame me. I can't even imagine this would come up. And so they absolutely refuse to acknowledge the issue and deal with it. All that happens with that is we hinder relationships. We hurt in ways that we don't intend to hurt when we allow these things to happen. Now, when I think about this, I think about why people do that. They do it because they're emotionally insecure. As we said before, somewhere back yonder, somebody damaged them. And so they just can't handle criticism. They can't handle conflict. And in fact, they will do most anything to avoid conflict. They will give in when they know that they should not. They will compromise their convictions. They will compromise their patterns of life and move in somebody else's pattern. Anything to avoid conflict. There's nothing in the Bible that says avoid all conflict. Paul couldn't. Jesus couldn't. Back in the Old Testament, those saints of God could not avoid all conflict. We cannot. God does not expect us to avoid it. He expects us to respond in the right fashion. And this is exactly what the Apostle Paul was doing. He was responding in the right fashion. But sometimes if a person has been emotionally damaged, it's very difficult. A second reason people respond in repressing or stifling it and are acting as they should not is because of their own perfectionism. Now, perfectionism does not mean that a person is perfect. It means they have adopted a lifestyle. It means they have placed upon themselves such requirements and such restrictions and such demands which are beyond their capacity to live by, and secondly, which God never expects of them, and then they try to live up to it. And so this is their standard. And therefore, because their standard is such, they can't admit that they're wrong. And so when there's criticism, it's always someone else's fault. When there is conflict, somebody else always started it. And so because of their sense of inadequacy, insecurity, because their whole concept of themselves is distorted, that they've got to live up to the standard, they can't possibly be wrong. Friend, relax. All of us are going to be wrong at times. And there's nothing wrong with being wrong. I mean, we're human. We don't always have all the facts. We don't always know all the circumstances. We don't always know what causes a person to hear what they hear when we didn't say it, feel what they feel when we didn't mean it. And so it's always going to be there. What we have to ask is, how are we going to respond, and why do people respond the way they do? Sometimes it's emotional insecurity. Sometimes it's perfectionism, trying to live up to something they can't. What a terrible form of bondage. Sometimes it's just pure pride. They just can't say, I was wrong. They just can't say, please forgive me. They just can't say, I'm sorry. Listen, if you can't say, I was wrong, if you can't say, please forgive me, if you can't say, I'm really sorry, then, my friend, you are bound up in a form of bondage which will absolutely prohibit you from ever having real peace, real joy, real happiness in your life, for the simple reason God didn't make us perfect. He made us with humanness, and so we're going to have faults and failures. And so if you try to live up to something you cannot live, you're going to be in bondage. Pride, listen, is inexcusable. Our sense of self-esteem and ego is so distorted that we think we can't make a mistake, and even if we did, we can't admit it, that we're above and beyond all that. All of these things cause greater conflict, greater disharmony, and greater criticism. So what are the results in a person's life when they deal with criticism and they deal with conflict in that way? Well, several things are true. Number one, they limit their potential to grow. They limit their potential to grow. If you can't say, you know what, I was wrong. They limit their potential to grow. They close their mind because they can't learn the things that God wants them to learn. Secondly, they'll never discover who they are until you and I are able to look at ourselves and acknowledge our failures, acknowledge our faults. We'll never find out who we really are. We'll only know the pretentious person that we want other people to think we are. That's the only one we'll know. The issue is, who am I? Thirdly, what they will do is they will fail to grow in their spiritual life. There's no growth when a person shuts their minds to the fact that they are wrong and that they've made a mistake or that they've

you may make a lot of money. You may get a lot of personal attention, but you won't succeed. Because you see, if you can't live with yourself, you're not a success. Secondly, if you have ignored and struck God out of your life, and you've decided you don't need Him, you're not a success. No matter what you may think, you are not. And you already know, without me saying it, that your relationships will not be what they ought to be. How can you have a relationship with somebody who's never wrong? How can you have a relationship with somebody who can't stand to be confronted with something when they're wrong? How can you have a relationship with someone when you absolutely... In other words, it's like somebody jabbing you in the heart if they say something about you. Any form of criticism. When a person reaches that stage, they can't get along with anybody. They can't get along with a husband, wife, children, parents, friends, fellow workers, no one. Because God didn't make us that way. We're human. We make mistakes. And so there's a great penalty to pay. A great price to pay when a person does that. They isolate themselves. They build barriers to protect their pride and protect their perfectionism and protect their emotional inadequacy. When you build walls, you shut people out. When you build walls, you shut yourself in. And so you pay a terrible price. And then ultimately what happens is you develop an unforgiving spirit. In other words, if you can't deal with criticism and you can't deal with conflict, you develop an unforgiving spirit. Because if someone causes conflict in your life and hurt and pain, you may be right or you may be wrong. It doesn't make any difference. If you don't deal with it, it's going to simmer and it's going to soak and it's going to get down into your whole emotional being, and bitterness and resentment is going to flow through your whole system, and ultimately your unforgiving spirit will destroy relationships. They're going to spill over into somebody else, maybe somebody that you love, somebody who's precious to you. And what happens? You lost it. This is exactly what's happening to people. On their jobs, they can't get along. In their families, they can't get along. With their children, with their husband, wife, parents, can't get along. Why? Somebody's unforgiving. Somebody can't handle a little criticism. Even if it's gentle, loving, godly criticism. It isn't confrontation with associated with condemnation. It's just to say, you know what, this is not going to work. And if you can't handle that, you hinder yourself all of your life. So there's a penalty to pay. Now the big question is this. Then how do we handle conflict? How do we handle criticism? Especially if somebody we love with all of our heart, and they criticize us, or they just cause conflict within us about something. How do we handle it? Well, listen carefully now. Sometimes, no matter what you do, you can't fix somebody else, no matter what you do. If they don't want to change, you can't change them. They don't want to be fixed, you can't fix them. If they don't want a relationship, you can't make it happen. If they insist on being bitter and hostile and resentful and holding these things against you, you can't make them be forgiving. There's some folks like that. Listen carefully. You and I are not responsible for other people's responses. We're responsible only for ours. We may like to share. We may try to share. We may want to give some suggestions, but you know what? We can't make it happen. We can't make it happen. And so we are responsible for how we respond to conflict and to criticism. And so let's think about how we should. Well, let's look at the Apostle Paul again first. Certainly, here's what you find in these passages. And that is an unwavering sense of quietness about him. Listen to what he says. He says, the former proclaimed Christ out of selfish ambition rather than from pure motives, thinking to cause me distress in my imprisonment. What then? Only that in every way, whether in pretense or in truth, Christ is proclaimed. And I'm rejoicing in this. Yes, I am rejoicing. I do rejoice. There's an awesome sense of unwavering quietness in his spirit. A second thing I notice, there's an unshakable joy. He's not just quiet. There's something inside of him that's rejoicing. Now, the reason he's able to rejoice in the midst of being a prisoner in Rome... And remember, they didn't have colored television, nice thick padded beds, and wonderful food. Being in a Roman prison was the next thing to death. And here he is with his

unwavering sense of quietness in his spirit, this unshakable sense of joy. Now listen carefully. Do you know why? Say amen. Here's why. He was looking beyond his circumstances, beyond his hurt, beyond his pain, beyond the conflict, and beyond the criticism. He was looking beyond all of that and being able to see what God was doing in his life. Listen carefully. When you and I are walking in the center of the will of God, when we're walking in the center of the will of God, no matter what the criticism is and no matter what the conflict is, we can stand with unshakable joy, unwavering quietness in our spirit, because we know that we're standing in the center of the will of God, held by Him, protected by Him, cared for Him, no matter what. And so therefore, we don't have to blare back. We don't have to go into some big defense. We can trust Him to take care of us in that situation, no matter what. And this is exactly what the Apostle Paul was doing. Now, let's look for just a moment, and I want to give you a list of about 9 things. And the reason I give you a list is because that makes it simpler for you to understand. Every single one of these is important. Every one of them. How do we handle conflict? Now listen, whether we caused it or whether someone else caused it, that's not even the issue. Because oftentimes it'll be either way, and sometimes it can be both sides. The question is, how do we handle this? You're thinking about maybe somebody that you love, deeply love, but there's conflict between you, and somehow it just keeps on, it just stays there, and you'd like to erase it and get away from it, and you've given in, given in, given in, given in, it's still there. Giving in isn't necessarily the way to handle conflict, and denying it's there and acting like it's not there, and just forgiving and forgiving and forgiving and forgiving, but you haven't forgotten and you haven't dealt with, that's not the issue. The issue is, how do we handle it? So let's think about these things, and I want you to jot them down. Number one, when conflict arises between you and someone else, and there's criticism or whether it's there or not, you maintain a quiet spirit. You maintain a quiet spirit. This is what the Apostle Paul did. No sharp outburst, no quick defense of yourself, or maybe no defense at all. But first of all, a very quiet spirit. Very important that you don't jump up and have a fit and throw a fit and have a big pity party and berate everybody around you because of something's going on. You maintain a quiet spirit. You say, well, sometimes, and I hear people say, well, you know what? I just have a temper and that's the way God made me. Wrong. God did not make you with a short fuse. You cannot blame and you cannot excuse and you cannot justify your reaction on the basis of your short fuse. Because the truth is, if you have such a short fuse, get you a longer fuse. Because that is not acceptable. And as a believer, it's absolutely unacceptable and absolutely, listen, it is an attempt to justify something that's not right. Maintain a quiet spirit. Yes, you can. I'll talk about that in a few moments. Maintain a quiet spirit, number one. Number two, make no attempt to defend yourself immediately. Now, I didn't say that there wouldn't be occasions where you have to defend yourself. But don't do it immediately. Let all the criticism and all the furor, let it get by. Don't defend yourself immediately. You may be forced by the circumstance to defend yourself in some situations, and sometimes, I would never say don't ever, but be sure that you let all the fire go by first. Number three, listen to this carefully. Ask the Holy Spirit to put a seal upon your lips and a guard at your mouth. And that's exactly, I want you to get this scripture down, Luke 12:12, write that down. The Bible says the Holy Spirit will teach you in the same hour what you ought to say, and I believe He will also tell you to shut up when that's what needs to happen. He says the Holy Spirit will teach you in the same hour what you ought to say. 141st Psalm, the third verse, David says, O Lord, put a seal upon my lips and a guard at my mouth. There are times when we don't need to say anything. We're going to maintain a quiet spirit. We're not going to defend ourselves immediately. Maybe not at all. If not necessary, not at all. For example,
If somebody gets on your case and they begin to criticize you, and you know where it's coming from, you know that it's something that happened to them yesterday that just ignited them, and they got all their antennas out, and they just came to work waiting for the first person just to open their mouth about anything, and you sort of know that, you know what, you don't need to defend yourself. It won't do any good. Listen, yes, ask the Holy Spirit to put a seal upon your lips and a guard at your mouth so that you will know when is the right time to speak. Because sometimes, lots of times, it makes no difference, and anything you say is an absolute waste of time. On other occasions, that's not true. So we want to be sure. We maintain a quiet spirit, no attempt to defend ourselves. The Holy Spirit put a seal upon our lips. And number four, ask the Holy Spirit who lives within you, who gives discernment, to give you the discernment to understand what's happening. What's happening? All of us have suddenly found ourselves in conflict. We thought, where did that come from? What did I say? What happened? It may not be anything that you said. It may be something going on in the other person, but it also may be something that you and I said or we did. So we ask the Holy Spirit to give us discernment to understand what's going on, what's really happening in this situation. Number five, very important, but sometimes difficult. No matter what the circumstance, what the conflict may be, view it as coming from God. You say, oh, no, wait a minute. Haven't I heard you say that God doesn't cause sin? Right. That God doesn't cause these things? I didn't say view it as God sending it. I said view it as God, as it coming from God. Now, what do I mean by that? Is that a contradiction? No. Here's the reason I say that. If I get my focus on the person who's causing this, and that's where my focus is, I'm going to have a greater tendency to want to talk, want to blame, want to accuse, and want to justify my accusations. But if I'm saying, Father, I'm going to see this as coming from you. Because the truth is, he or she could not have done this, created this circumstance, caused this conflict, unless for some reason you allowed it to happen. Therefore, because you allowed it, I'm going to look for something good in it that's going to profit me, because I do believe what you said in Romans 8:28, that you're causing all things to work together for good to those who love you and are called by your purpose. And so I'm going to look to you. I'm going to see this as coming from you, and you could stop it if you choose. You didn't, so therefore you have allowed it. And so what I want to know is, how can I learn, and what's your purpose for this? I'll tell you what that'll do. If somebody has jabbed you really hard, I mean really stuck it to you bad, and I mean everything in you just absolutely wants to just come back with vengeance on them, it's hard to have that feeling when you're talking to God and you're saying, Lord, I'm viewing this as coming from you. You know what happens? No matter what they've done to you, it's like God just dulls down the pain and dulls down the sharpness, and you don't feel that way anymore. Very important we see it's coming from God. Not that he caused it, not that he sent it, but since he is in control of our lives, does he not say he sits upon his throne and he rules over all? He could stop it if he wanted to. He didn't. He allowed it. So I'm either going to suffer from it or I'm going to benefit by it. That's a choice I make according to my attitude and my response. Then number six. This is a tough one sometimes. Ask the Holy Spirit to show you, is this my fault? If it is, he will. Sometimes he may have to work at getting it through to us. Yes, that's your fault. Yes, you are the cause of this conflict. Yes, it's something you said. Yes, it's something you did. Now, when that's the case, what should our response be? Admit it to the other person, if there's one person involved or more. Admit it. Ask for forgiveness for whatever you did. And then make a commitment to correct your conduct or what you said, and then ask this question. Would you like to suggest something else that I could do that would help better me in a way that I could avoid this? And when somebody's really on your case and you say to them, well, is there anything else you'd like to say? That's a very disarming tool, because all of a sudden, especially if they've come on strong and criticizing you, pouring it on you, and you say, well, thank you very much. I appreciate you telling me. Is there anything else? And oftentimes, not only is there not anything else, they don't know what to say after that. Because what they just did is they vented their
animosity or their hostility, their anger, their bitterness, their resentment. Or, you know what? They just